0: If it feels like we've been here before, we have several times, but it does appear that a deal between the US and Iran is as close as it has been. And as we've been told, the president is now mulling over the framework of a peace deal. We'll have to wait and see how that works out. But in the meantime, Vice President J.D. Vance says the whole process is moving forward.
1: We do think they're negotiating, at least so far, in good faith, and we're making some progress.
0: President Trump highlighted the two key areas in this proposal, posting on Truth Social that Iran must agree that they will never have a nuclear weapon or bomb. He also says the Hormuz Strait must be immediately open. No tolls for unrestricted shipping traffic in both directions.
2: See AFN.net for updates on the president's decision. Louisiana lawmakers passed a new congressional map today designed to give Republicans another seat in the U.S. House. Fox's Carmen Roberts reports.
3: Republicans in the Louisiana legislature just intensified the country's already heated redistricting battle ahead of the November midterm elections. They approved a new U.S. House map just 1 month after the Supreme Court struck down the state's previous map as an illegal racial gerrymander. That ruling weakened protections under the Voting Rights Act and intensified President Trump's efforts to protect the Republicans' slim majority in the House. In Louisiana, Republicans hold four of the state's six congressional seats and believe the new map could deliver a fifth. Republican Governor Jeff Landry is expected to sign the new map into law. Carmen Roberts, Fox News.
2: Other southern states are also redrawing congressional maps after the Supreme Court ruling, with Republicans in Florida, Tennessee, and Alabama pushing for more GOP seats ahead of the midterms. The former superintendent of Iowa's largest school district, who was arrested last year in the Trump administration's immigration crackdown, was sentenced today to 2 years in prison. Ian Roberts is likely to be deported to his native Guyana in South America once he serves the sentence. He pleaded guilty in January to falsely claiming to be a U.S. citizen and illegally possessing firearms. Fox 4 Dallas reports officials said a massive gas explosion in Oak Cliff was to blame for the deaths of three people in an apartment explosion. Atmos Energy confirmed an outside construction crew damaged a utility pipeline. A gas leak was reported before the blast. A new study indicates that donations from faculty at top universities have become increasingly one-sided, with the range of opinion becoming concentrated on the left. More from AFN's Chris Woodward.
4: The study was commissioned by the Foundation for Individual Rights and Expression, or FIRE. Connor Murnane of FIRE said it does not just show that politically active faculty tend to give to Democrats. It shows that they're clustered in a narrow subset of liberal politics with very little counterbalance.
5: To get a bit more in the weeds, it was a study done by University of Rochester political scientist David Primo. So he used the same group of schools that FIRE examined in our 2024 faculty survey, which included a little over 110,000 faculty members. Primo matched those faculty members with campaign contribution records from Stanford's database on ideology, money, and politics and elections. And that database includes something like 850 million itemized political contributions going back to 1979.
4: Once he was able to parse out the individual faculty donors, he used a measure called a CF score, which is a campaign-financed-based measure to place donors and candidates on a particular ideological scale.
5: And that matters because, you know, party labels alone are kind of crude when you're talking about this. A Democrat could be Joe Manchin or Bernie Sanders. A Republican could be Susan Collins or Ted Cruz. But the CF score that came from a political scientist out of Stanford, I believe, helps show not just which party someone supports, but specifically who they support with their money and where they fall on a specific ideological scale.
2: 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See more news at AFN.net.
6: As a Christian, it's natural to celebrate all that God has done for you. But have you ever praised Him for what He will do in the future? Today on Turning Point, Dr. David Jeremiah explains why King David did just that and why it's so beneficial for believers in this generation as well. With a forward-looking message to inspire and challenge, here's David with the conclusion of The Best is Yet to Come.
7: And how do we know that? Because the yet to come part of life is in the hands of God, and we've watched Him. We've watched Him, what He's done in the past, what He's doing in the present. is simply a guarantee of what it will be in the future, only I think the psalmist is right. It's the best. The best is yet to come. I hope you will stay with us as we complete this month of teaching on the Psalms, and we talk about this particular psalm together. And let me let you know that this is the last time you will have an opportunity to get a copy of the book, Five Psalms for a Flourishing Life. If you had this in front of you, you would be so happy to have it. And if you don't get it and you see it later, you're going to be sad, because it's a beautiful book filled with incredible truth meant to help you in your walk with the Lord. We'd love for you to have it. Here's how you can get your copy. Send a gift of any size to Turning Point to help with the cost of radio airtime and production. And simply say, please send me the book on Psalms. We have them all ready to be packaged up, and they'll be sent to you right away. We want you to have this book to study, to review, to place on your bookshelf for when you need it in the future, or to share it with someone else. And I know that God will use this book in a marvelous way to encourage you. We are very excited about what God has done this month, and excited because we know the book of Psalms is so visceral and it's so meaningful to people. One of the things I hope will happen because of this series is that you will be motivated to read the book. Read the book of Psalms. You won't be disappointed, I promise you. You will find insights there that you never dreamed were in the Bible. If you do that, this will have been worthwhile. Well, let's get back to what we started yesterday. We were talking about the future, and the Bible teaches us that the best is yet to come, and that's what we learn from this wonderful psalm. So here we go, part two.
8: How many of you know that one of the great tests as to whether or not you're truly in the family of God is your love for the other people who are in that family? In fact, the Word of God so very directly makes that a test that if you have not read 1 John recently, you ought to go back and read it. Over and over again in 1 John, we are told that one of the tests of our relationship with God is our relationship with His people. Listen to these words, 1 John chapter 3 and verse 14. We know that we have passed from death to life because we love the brethren. He who does not love his brother abides in death. 1 John chapter 4, verses 7 and 8. Beloved, let us love one another, for love is of God, and everyone who loves is born of God and knows God. He who does not love does not know God, for God is love. 1 John 4, 11. Beloved, if God so loved us, we also ought to love one another. 1 John 4, 20 and 21. If someone says, I love God and hates his brother, he's a liar. For he who does not love his brother whom he has seen, how can he love God whom he has not seen? And this commandment we have from him, that he who loves God must love his brother also. And John 13, 35 puts it this way, by this will all men know that you are my disciples, if you have love one for another. So David reflects upon his relationships and the people of God. Have you ever stopped for a moment when you're in the midst of difficult times and counted up the true godly Christian friends that God has given you? One of the best things about going through difficulty, going through a little storm in your life, is that all of a sudden the true nature of God's people is evidenced to you, and you find out that you have some wonderful godly friends who God has given to you. So he rejoices in the presence of God. And then very quickly in the next verse, he talks about seeing God in his principles. In verse 4, he says, concerning the sorrows shall be multiplied who hasten after another God. Their drink offerings of blood I will not offer, nor take up their names on my lips. David begins to think about the people that he loves, and then he begins to think about the people he doesn't think so much about. Now, I know we're supposed to love everyone, but David here is talking about those who offer themselves to idols and those whose lips breathe the names of idolatry. David had seen the idols of Moab and the idols in Philistia, and he had heard about the idolatry that had gone on in the history of his own people. And he said, as I sit here thinking about all of this and meditating on the goodness of God, I am so thankful for the principles of God's holiness that have kept me from being an idolater and from uttering the name of idols with my lips. And he just revels in the presence of Almighty God. You know, if God never did anything for us, if we couldn't enumerate on our hands the blessings that we feel, if we truly understand our Bibles, men and women, just to know God and just to know that He knows us is blessing enough to keep us occupied for the rest of our lives. But David doesn't stop there. He moves in the main part of the psalm to seeing God and what he is doing at the present time. He remembers who God is, and then in verses 5 through 8, he remembers what God is doing. And we'll go through these very quickly, but you will notice how wonderfully they are listed for us. He rehearses what God is doing. First of all, in verse 5, he sees that the Lord is his completeness. O Lord, you are the portion of my inheritance and my cup. Old Testament language that puts these Hebrew words together, simply saying that the Lord is the one who makes us complete, that provides for us what we need. It is the answer to the prayer in the Lord's Prayer. Give us this day our daily bread. God has provided for us. Have you ever stopped to thank God just for the daily provisions that he provides? And then he goes on to say that not only is God his completeness, but God is his certainty. You maintain my lot, he says. Now, that doesn't mean God takes care of the empty lot you own out in the country. The word lot here means your circumstances. He takes care of your circumstances. Isn't it an interesting thing that this one who writes these words in this parenthesis in his life is the one who has been hunted down by Saul? He's the one who has been thrown out of his home, the one who has lost his presence among the people, who can't worship with the people of God in his city. He's a fugitive to his own family. And yet he's able to praise God in the midst of it all and say, "Oh Lord God, you maintain my lot. You take care of my circumstances." If anyone had to learn this lesson the hard way, it was David. And it was God who protected him through the long days of Saul's hatred toward him. And then he says in verse 6, "The Lord is our contentment." This is a wonderful verse. I've actually seen this on a couple of Christian cards over the years. Never have quite understood what it meant, but I now understand what it means and what a blessing it is. The Lord is our contentment. He says in verse 6, "The lines have fallen to me in pleasant places. Yes, I have a good inheritance." Lord, when I look back over my life, I've had a good life. And I have a great deal to be thankful for. Can you say that? When I look back over my shoulder, I was born in a Christian family. I was reared on the gospel, nurtured on the milk of the Word of God, given the privilege of going to Christian schools and Christian college, and blessed with godly friends who gave me good counsel when I needed it, and on, protected from the things that could have and maybe should have happened to me when I was running wild as a young man. And I look back and say, "Oh God, man, I've had a good life. I'm more blessed than I should be. I should have lived at least 150 years to be this blessed. But God has blessed me." That's what David is saying. He's saying, "The lines have fallen to me in pleasant places, and I have a good inheritance." When you get yourself down in a self-pity party and everything gets out of perspective, you need to come back to realize what you have and how God has blessed you and be content with what you have. The Word of God says we can learn in whatever state we are to be content, Philippians 4:11. Did you know that? And did you know it's something you have to learn? It's not something that automatically happens. You don't just wake up. Some babies are born contented and some are not. All babies are born discontented. They have to learn to be contented. Oh, they may be more compliant than others, but you let them not have their bottle in a short period of time, they become discontented. Amen? You have to learn contentment. David, like Paul, learned to be content. Hebrews 13:5 says, "Let your conduct be without covetousness. Be content with such things as you have, for he himself has said, I will never leave you nor forsake you." Contented. And then in verse 7, David continues to review the blessings of the Lord in his life presently as he takes inventory, counting his blessings one by one. And he realizes, he says, "The Lord is our counsel." He says, "I will bless the Lord who has given me counsel. My heart also instructs me in the night seasons." How many of you know what a blessing it is to know Almighty God on a first name basis and be able to come to him as the Word of God says, if any of you lacks wisdom, let him ask of God. It doesn't say go through all of these hierarchical people before you get to God. It says just go right to God and ask him, and he will give you wisdom. And he will never scold you for coming. And he is always available to you. And sometimes in the night seasons, when you're not even thinking about him, he solves your problems in the night. Do you know that experience when you go to bed at night thinking about something that's heavy on your heart and you give it to God in the night, and when you wake up in the morning, somehow in the night, God has brought it all together in your mind and resolved it? You say, I've never had that experience. Well, you ought to try counting your blessings before you go to sleep and telling God about the needs that you have and then leaving them with Him and watching what He does. David says, my heart instructs me in the night seasons. Wow. The Lord is our completeness and our certainty and our contentment and our counsel. And He ends this little section by saying, the Lord is our confidence. He ends with this strong statement of affirmation as he reviews the blessing of the Lord in his life. He says, I have set the Lord always before me. Because He is at my right hand, I shall not be moved. What a rejoicing, powerful statement. The Lord is before him. I have set him before me, and he's at my right hand, and I'm not going to be moved. Counts his blessings. You see what David has done? He's reviewed who God is, and now he's rehearsed what God does. And finally, he brings this to a conclusion by rejoicing at what God is going to do. And this is one of the most amazing portions of Scripture in the Old Testament, because it demonstrates the supernatural quality of the Old Testament Word of God. Here in the Old Testament, David looks out into the future, and through the eyes of faith, he sees things he has no right to see. He comprehends things that have never been communicated to him, as far as we know from the Scripture, except through faith by the Holy Spirit. And he writes accurately, so much so that when New Testament writers set out to talk about the truth which he unfolds, they quote this psalm as evidence. Now let's watch what happens. First of all, in rejoicing what God was going to do for him, David looks into the future and he says, I'm just having this wonderful time of praise, rejoicing, and I see the resurrection. Notice verse 10. He says, for you will not leave my soul in Sheol, or in the abode of the dead, or in the grave, nor will you allow your Holy One to see corruption. And notice in the text, the words Holy One are capitalized in the Bible because they're a reference to the Lord ultimately. But you see, before David even saw the resurrection of Christ, he saw his own resurrection. He has been reminded that while he doesn't understand completely what's going to happen, David has rehearsed for all of us all the good things God has done for him and is doing for him in his life. And it is incomprehensible to him that a God who would so care for him during his life would not care for him in his death and beyond. And so David sees that he will not be left in the grave, nor will he be left to suffer corruption. He sees his own resurrection. For some reason, God allowed David to know things about the future and what he was going to do that you don't find in the other books of the Bible. For instance, periodically people will come to me after someone they know has lost a baby, and they will say, Pastor, what happens to a little one when it dies? If it's not old enough to have understood and accepted the gospel, what if it's just 3 or 4 or 5 months old? What happens to that child? And of course, if you've ever had that question asked, you know that the answer to that is found in the story of David in the Old Testament. When his little baby died, the baby born to him and Bathsheba. And the Bible says that while the baby was sick unto death, that David fasted and he wore sackcloth and he mourned. When the baby died, David got up and dressed, anointed his body, quit fasting, and went back to life. Nobody could understand. It seemed like everything was upside down. And someone came and asked him, why do you act? This is a strange way to act. And David responded in the words, 2 Samuel chapter 12. Listen to what he said. And he said, while the child was alive, I fasted and I wept, for I said, who can tell whether the Lord will be gracious to me that the child may live? But now he is dead. Why should I fast? Can I bring him back again? I shall go to him, but he shall not return to me. What did David say? He knew that God had cared for that child and that someday he would see that child again. How did David know that? Through the eyes of faith, God had given him that knowledge that there is life after death, that there is a place God has prepared for those who love him, and that even though he did not have all the details that are written for us in the New Testament scriptures, he knew enough to believe in his own resurrection. But there's something even more amazing here. he believed not only in his own resurrection, but he saw enough to write about it, the resurrection of the Messiah. You say, Pastor Jeremiah, where is that here? How do I know that? Listen to the words here in the 10th verse. For you will not leave my soul in Sheol, nor will you allow your Holy One to see corruption. David could never have been the fulfillment of that phrase because he would not be considered the Holy One. You will show me the path of life, and your presence is fullness of joy. I can only appeal to the New Testament commentary on this, and I want to tell you that on two occasions, this passage is quoted in the New Testament. When Peter was preaching on the day of Pentecost, in that great sermon that caused so many people to believe, he is preaching, and in the words of Acts chapter 2, we read, now watch carefully, whom God raised up, he's preaching on the resurrection, you can hear Peter's voice, whom God raised up, having loosed the pains of death, because it was not possible that he should be held by it. For David says concerning him, I foresaw the Lord always before my face, for he is at my right hand, that I should not be shaken. Therefore my heart rejoiced and my tongue was glad. Moreover, my flesh also shall rest in hope. This is a direct quote from Psalm 16. For you will not leave my soul in Hades, nor will you allow your Holy One to see corruption. You have made known to me the ways of life. You will make my joy full in your presence. Peter said that David said that Jesus Christ was coming out of the grave. I didn't say that. Peter said that. You say, well, did David understand all the nuances of that? I don't know. But I know that he spoke the truth about the resurrection of the Messiah, the Holy One. Paul was preaching later on, and he brought the same emphasis to this very passage. For in Acts chapter 13, we read, therefore, he also says in another psalm, speaking of David, you will not allow your Holy One to see corruption. For David, after he had served his own generation by the will of God, fell asleep and was buried with his fathers and saw corruption. Paul said, David said this, but it couldn't have been totally about himself because he fell asleep. He died. He said it about another, and that other was the Lord Jesus. So now watch this. Here's David counting his blessings. He doesn't have the resurrection to look back upon. He can only look forward to it. And he's saying, well, what a blessed man I am. For God is not going to leave my soul in the grave. He's provided a way out through the resurrection of the Lord Jesus Christ. How many of you know because he lives, we live also? Amen. And finally, he ends his little praise party by rejoicing in Christ's resurrection. And he rejoices finally in the rapture. Notice verse 11. It says, for you will show me the path of life, and in your presence is fullness of joy. At your right hand are pleasures forevermore. David looks out into the future and he sees a time when the Lord Jesus is going to come out of the grave, the final proof of his messiahship. But he looks even beyond that and he sees a path and he says, this path leads from where I am now right out into the presence of Almighty God. And one day I'm going to walk down that path and walk down that road, and I'm going to end up at the end of that path, and I'm going to be in the presence of God with the fullness of joy and with pleasure. I want to tell you something. We're so pleasure mad in this world today, but we don't even have a good definition of it. There is no pleasure in this world that can even be compared to the pleasure of being in the presence of Almighty God for one moment, and we're going to live with him for eternity. David looks beyond it. You say, how does one get to the presence of the Lord? Well, right now, there's only two ways. You can die as a Christian. And Paul said, for me to live is Christ and to die is gain. And in 2 Corinthians, he said something like this, that when you die, what happens is you're absent from the body and present with the Lord. Absent from the body? What happens when a Christian dies? The Bible says immediately when they breathe their last, they're absent from this body and they're present with the Lord. And you're going to be there forever. But you know what I'm hoping for? I'm hoping to beat the rap of death. Aren't you? I'm looking forward to the rapture. Paul says in 1 Thessalonians chapter 4 that the Lord himself will descend from heaven with a shout, with the voice of an archangel, with the trumpet of God, and the dead in Christ will rise first, and we who are alive and remain, and I hope I'm among that group, shall be caught up together with them in the clouds to meet the Lord in the air. Now watch this. And thus we shall always be with the Lord. That's how you get into the presence of the Lord. You either die into His presence or you fly into His presence. Amen? And David saw that. You know what? If all you knew about life was who God is and what He does, that'd be enough to keep you happy. But then you know not only who He is, but you find out how He ministers to you. He's your counselor. He's your friend. He's your provider. He's your satisfaction. He's your contentment. But then added to that is the fact that He's got this future prepared for us in His wonderful place where we are going to be with Him forever and know joy as it's meant to be known and pleasure as we've never known it. And it says it's going to be the fullness of it all, out to the fullest extent. I tell you what, you meditate on that for a while, and then you stay in your little pitiful funk and you ask me, what's wrong? I'll tell you, you just need to go back to the Bible and find out what God has done for you. And there's not a one of us here that doesn't have an awful lot to rejoice about. Amen? A woman came to her pastor. She'd been in the church for years. She was very, very sick, and they didn't expect her to live for much more than a week or so. But she called her pastor up, and I've had people do this. She said, Pastor, I want you to come over. I want to plan my service. So he went over to her house, and she told him all the hymns that she wanted to have sung, all the scriptures she wanted to have read, who she wanted to sing the solos. But then she said, Pastor, there's one thing I want you to do. I know you're going to think this is strange, but I want you to hear me now, and I want you to promise me today that you'll do this. And he said, what's that? He said, well, when they lay me out in the casket and they bury me, I want to be buried with a fork in my right hand. He just could not believe anybody would ask for something so bizarre. She wasn't an overeater as far as he knew. He said, well, you know what? I've never had anybody ask me that before, but he said, if you'll try to help me understand why you're doing it, maybe it will help me feel better about doing it. She said, Pastor, one of the things I've loved about this church, I've been coming here since I was a little girl. She said, I don't think I've missed one potluck dinner since I've been coming. We used to have them all the time. And she said, I remember this. After the first course was served, one of the deacons or the elders would stand up and say, save your fork, the best is yet to come. And she said, I want to be buried with a fork in my hand, so when they walk by the casket and look at me, you'll be standing there, and when they say, what's that fork? You can tell them, the best is yet to come. Amen? Amen. We have a lot to be thankful for. I don't know what kind of misery index you're living in, how difficult it is for you, but I know this, in the midst of it all, you can take a little parenthesis out of the war. Get someplace alone with Almighty God and remember who He is and what He's doing and what He's got planned. And let me tell you something, when you've summed it all up, you're going to have to say this. This is pretty good, but the best is yet to come. Amen.
7: 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The book of Psalms helps us to do that. 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Not just to go to heaven, your soul going to heaven. 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Your soul is what connects you to God, so you need to take care of your soul. Hebrews talks about those who watch for our souls. I'd like to think I'm one of those people, not just for my own soul, but for the souls of those who hear us teach and preach, and I believe this series has been like that. We're so thankful for your presence on this Friday edition of Turning Point. I want to remind you that one of the things that's good for your soul is to go to church. It will help you. It will keep you focused and give you the realization that you're not alone in the challenges you face. Be an encouragement to someone this weekend. We'll be back here on Monday with the next edition of Turning Point, and I hope you'll join us then. I'm David Jeremiah. Have a good weekend.
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10: Okay, here's an assignment for you, if you will. 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I'm talking about joining AFA at the Ark, October 29th and 30th. This is a great opportunity to break away from the grind of everyday life and draw closer to God through special presentations from Patricia Engler and Brian Osborne of Answers in Genesis. It also includes entrance to the Creation Museum on Thursday and the Ark Encounter on Friday. 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They say when life hands you lemons, make lemonade. But what do you do when it feels like life is throwing the lemons at you full force? 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
11: Don't get the idea that being saved or walking with God will keep you from being tempted. Jesus was tempted. He was perfect. When you become the friend of God, ipso facto, you become the enemy of Satan. If you've never met the devil, it's because you and the devil have been going in the same direction. You turn around. Rather than being in collusion with the devil, you're going to be in collision with the devil. No, being saved does not make you immune to temptation. As a matter of fact, when God opens the windows of heaven to bless you, the devil will open the doors of hell to blast you. Satan has laid plans to sabotage your life and to bring you down. But he cannot do it without your consent.
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13: As Christians, we find our identification in Jesus Christ. 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
14: The late, great Dr. Robert G. Lee, former pastor of this church, went to Israel. He was standing there at the foot of Calvary, and the guide was lecturing. And he said, have any of you ever been here before? It was Dr. Lee's first trip to the Holy Land, but he lifted his hand. And the guide said, when were you here? He said, 2,000 years ago. And he was. Were you there when they crucified our Lord? You were there, and you died there on that cross because his death was for you. Christ died for us.
13: Welcome to Love Worth Finding. Pastor, teacher, and author Adrian Rogers said, in a Christian, Jesus lives, walks, talks, and breathes. Our identification with Christ is a powerful truth. We are spiritually united with Jesus in his death, burial, and resurrection. As a result, we are also united with Jesus in his victory.
15: He became as we are, that we might become as he is. The Bible also proclaims that our identification with Christ is very present and practical. If you have your Bible, turn now to 1 John chapter 4, verse 17, as Adrian Rogers shares more about our identification with Christ.
14: Now listen to 1 John chapter 4, verse 17. Herein is our love made perfect, that we may have boldness in the day of judgment, because as he is, so are we in this world. The last part of that verse is what I'm bearing down on. As he is, as Jesus is, so are we in this world. Now that is the doctrine of the identification with Jesus Christ. In a Christian, Jesus lives, walks, talks, breathes, and acts in the flesh. As he is, so are we. Now, this could be called union with Christ, but if you understand it, you'll have Christmas and Easter and Pentecost 365 days a year. Now, the first thing I want to lay on your heart is this, that identification with Christ is a powerful truth. Now, you see, Christianity is this, that Jesus Christ identified himself with us. First of all, look, if you will, in 2 Corinthians 5, verse 21. 2 Corinthians 5, verse 21. Here's what it says. For he, that is God the Father, hath made him, that is Jesus, to be sin for us. That is, he is becoming like we are. He hath made him to be sin for us. He didn't make him a sinner. He was not a sinner. But he made him to be sin for us, that we might be made the righteousness of God in him. Now, there are two little phrases there, for us in him. He hath made him to be sin for us, that we might be made the righteousness of God in him. He for us, we in him. That's called identification with the Lord Jesus Christ. Now, let me show you how that works out. For example, we are identified with the Lord Jesus Christ in his death. This time, turn to Romans chapter 5, verse 8. For God commendeth his love toward us, in that while we were yet sinners, Christ died for us. That is, he died as our substitute. That is, his death had my name on it. When Jesus died, he died for me, therefore I died with him. He became the Son of Man that we might become sons of God. He took our sins that we might take his innocence. He became guilty that we might be acquitted. He took our despair that we might be filled with joy. He took our shame that we might have his glory. He endured the pangs of hell that we might know the joys of heaven. We are identified with him in death. But number two, we are identified with him in his resurrection. Now you're in Romans chapter 6, look in verse 4. Therefore we are buried with him by baptism into death, that's his death, that like as Christ was raised up from the dead by the glory of the Father, even so, we also should walk in newness of life. Jesus Christ had a life that the grave could not hold. I'm not merely with Jesus on the cross. I have walked out of that empty tomb with the Lord Jesus Christ. Now, there is a supernatural life for every believer because we're identified with the Lord Jesus Christ in his resurrection. That means if Jesus was raised for you, you're buried with him, you're raised with him, you have now resurrection life. You're not waiting the resurrection only. You have resurrection life now. Number three, you are united with Jesus Christ in his death. You're united
16: identify with Jesus Christ in his burial and resurrection, and you're also, therefore, ipso facto, united with Jesus, identified with Jesus in his victory. This time, go back to 1 John chapter 4 and look in verse 4. John is talking about the victorious resurrection life that you and I should live, and he says, "Ye are of God, little children, and have overcome them." Who is the them? The malevolent, wicked forces of Satan, "and have overcome them, for greater is he that is in you than he that's in the world." Now, when Jesus died on that cross, he won a victory. He said, "Now is the prince of this world cast out. Now is the judgment of this world." Now, his victory is my victory. If Jesus has victory, I have victory. Because he has won, I have won. Now, I've said identification with Christ is a very powerful truth. It's a very powerful truth. But now, secondly, listen. Identification with Christ, and we're going to get practical now, is a very present and practical truth. Now, what does this mean to you? That as he is, so are we in this world. What does that mean to you tomorrow when you go to work? What does that mean to you after a prayer meeting, if you go out to a restaurant or go home? Well, let me tell you some things that are true about Jesus and therefore are true about you. Remember again, 1 John 4:17, as he is, so are we. Now listen to this next phrase, in this world. Now many of us say, "Well, I'm going to heaven, then when I get to heaven, I'm going to be like Jesus." But that isn't what a verse says. Our verse says, as he is, so are we in this world. May I say in Memphis, Tennessee? May I say you, if you're saved, are to be identified with Jesus in this world here and now. Let's see how that works out. For example, his wisdom is our wisdom. Put down 1 Corinthians chapter 1 and verse 30. But of him are ye in Christ Jesus, who of God is made unto us wisdom. Who of God is made unto us wisdom? Most of us say we need wisdom. Well, if you have Jesus, you don't need wisdom, you have wisdom. You say, "Well, if I have it, how come I don't have it?" Because you have not laid hold on that which is your birthright. Jesus is made unto you wisdom. Does he have wisdom? As he is, so are we in this world. That seems almost too good to be true, and so we want to fall back on our own wisdom rather than with the Apostle James claiming the wisdom that God has unqualifiedly promised to those of us who love him and trust him. There are times when we think we know more than the Heavenly Father, I believe also. And we fail to come to God and ask God for the wisdom that he has given. As he is, so are we in this world. Jesus Christ will give you wisdom. I have prayed for wisdom over and over again, not praying because I thought that God would not give it, but because I know God will give wisdom. Mark, you know how many times we meet in prayer together and we'll bow our heads and pray, "Oh God, give us wisdom to know what to do," and thank God for the wisdom that he gives. But not only is his wisdom our wisdom, ladies and gentlemen, his joy is our joy. Now, you need joy? You already have it. You say, "If I have it, why don't I have it?" Because you haven't realized what you have. Listen to John 15 and verse 11. "These things have I spoken unto you, that my joy might remain in you, and that your joy might be full. As he is, he is the Christ of abounding joy." Do you have joy? If you don't have joy, you're living beneath your privileges. For the Bible commands us, "Rejoice in the Lord always." And again I say, rejoice. How can I do that? Because as He is, so am I in this world. His joy is my joy. Now, it's joy that transcends whatever happens. It's not mere happiness. Happiness depends, as you've heard me say, upon happenstance. But joy doesn't depend upon happenstance. It's rooted in the Lord Jesus. As He is, so are we in this world. Now, I want to say something else. Not only is His wisdom our wisdom, not only is His joy our joy, but friend, His sorrow is our sorrow. Now, the Christian life is not a giddy life. We're not to be going around like uproarious backslapping morons all the time with never a serious thought. If you live in this world, if you are as Jesus is, you'll know a broken heart. That's not antithetical to joy. As a matter of fact, the joy that we have doesn't take away the pain. Sometimes it helps us to bear the pain. Philippians chapter 3 and verse 10. That I may know Him. This is the prayer of the Apostle Paul. That I may know Him and the power of His resurrection and the fellowship of His sufferings. Have you ever prayed for sufferings? Paul did. Paul said, Jesus, I want to know the fellowship, the richest, purest, deepest fellowship perhaps a person can have, and that is to suffer with You. Did you know that when you're walking in the Spirit, that His sorrow will be your sorrow? Do you know that what breaks the heart of Jesus will break your heart? Someone described the modern church as a dry-eyed church in a hell-bent world. Many times we get our entertainment from that which breaks His heart, watching frivolous, foolish, and sinful things and laughing at them. As He is, so are we in this world. And I can tell you that the heart of our Savior is broken over the sins of this world. Do you have a broken heart? His joy is our joy. His sorrow is our sorrow. I want to say something else. As He is, so are we in this world. His friends are our friends. Now listen, Matthew 25, verse 40. Matthew 25, verse 40, write it down if you don't want to turn to it. And the king shall answer and say unto them, and the king here represents Jesus, verily I say unto you, inasmuch as ye have done it unto one of the least of these, my brethren, you've done it unto me. When you do something for one of the brothers of Jesus, it's just like you have done it unto Jesus. Because His friends are our friends. If you love Jesus, you're going to love what Jesus loves. And if you don't love the brethren, certain conclusions are in order. The late, great Vance Havner. Many of you don't know who Vance Havner was. He was a Baptist preacher from North Carolina, full of wisdom. Here's what he said. When I see a bird that looks like a duck, quacks like a duck, paddles like a duck, and prefers the company of ducks, I conclude it must be a duck. When you see people who live like the world, dress like the world, act like the world, and prefer the company of the world rather than the company of God's people, they're of the world. If you love the Lord Jesus Christ, you're going to love what Jesus loves, and Jesus loves the church. He loves the brethren. His friends are our friends. As He is, so are we in this world. I'll tell you something else. His enemies are our enemies. There's no way that you can be a true believer in the Lord Jesus Christ and not make some enemies. Let me give you the scripture. Put it down, John chapter 15, verses 18 through 20. Jesus said, if the world hate you, you know that it hated me before it hated you. If ye were of the world would love his own. But because ye are not of the world, but I have chosen you out of the world, therefore the world hateth you. Remember the word that I said unto you, the servant is not greater than his Lord. If they have persecuted me, his Lord, if they have persecuted me, they will also persecute you. If they have kept my saying,

0: be unto you, as my Father hath sent me, even so send I you. His purpose is our purpose. You're going to have a heartbeat for missions and for soul winning, because he said, as my Father hath sent me, so send I you. And why was he sent? Luke 19:10, for the Son of Man has come to seek and to save that which is lost. His purpose must be our purpose. You say, but Pastor Rogers, I don't have what it takes. What I'm trying to tell you is you do have what it takes, because not only is his purpose our purpose, his authority is our authority. That's what the Great Commission is all about. Look at Matthew chapter 28. You know that by heart. Beginning in verse 18, and Jesus came and spake unto them, saying, all power, that is all authority, that's what the word literally means, is given unto me in heaven and in earth. Go ye therefore. Now catch the therefore. See, I have all this authority. Go ye therefore and teach all nations, baptizing them in the name of the Father and of the Son and of the Holy Ghost, teaching them to observe all things whatsoever I have commanded you, and do it all by yourself. No. And lo, I am with you. I am with you. The one who has this authority. I am with you always. Even to the end of the age of the world. Did Jesus have authority over the devil? Then do you have authority over the devil? Yes. That's the whole thing. Greater is he that's in you than he that's in the world. Remember when I told you by the introduction that his death had my name on it? When he died, I died with him. His resurrection had my name on it. When he rose, I rose with him. His victory had my name on it. When he won the victory, so do I. Therefore, his authority is given to us. And Jesus said to the 70 when he sent them out, I give you authority over all the power of the enemy. The devil hopes that we never learn this truth. We don't have to be beat up by the devil. We don't have to take it. Greater is he that's in you than he that's in the world. You say, what about when a Christian gets killed, martyred? That doesn't mean the devil is won. It means the devil is lost. That's his blunder. They overcame him, the devil, by the blood of the Lamb, by the word of the testimony, and they loved not their lives unto death. Now, Satan is not winning, he's losing. We have authority over all the power of the devil. His authority is our authority. Not only is his authority our authority, but his future is our future. As he is, so are we in this world. Colossians 3 and verse 4, when Christ, who is our life, shall appear, then shall ye also appear with him in glory. Think about it. Can you imagine being with Jesus in glory? I mean, is that true or not true? How many of you believe it's true? I hope you believe it. But how many of us has that dawned on us? Now, Jesus can come at any moment. He's going to appear in glory. And there we are, appearing with Jesus in glory. When Jesus, who is our life, shall appear, then shall ye appear with him in glory. Praise God, when we took Jesus as a heavenly bridegroom, it was not till death do us part. Amen. He came to a cradle and a cross. He's coming to a coronation. He became one with us that we might become one with him. We are identified with him. Now this all begins when you receive Jesus Christ as your Lord and Savior. But it only continues as you believe it, trust him for it, and act on it.
1: And today, if you would like to do that, if you would like to fully put your faith and trust and belief in Jesus as Lord and Savior, act on that right now. Pray something like this from your heart. O God in heaven, I come.

0: He is non-approachable. You said that he lives in the wilderness and he cannot live with civilization and civilized people. You said that he is an in-your-face preacher, and we don't want and we don't care. You even had the gumption to say that he is demon-possessed. So the Son of Man came. The one whom John the Baptist came to announce. The one who came to prepare the way for the Messiah, the Son of Man, the Son of God. So he comes in, and what did he do? He preached the same message. If you read the Gospel of Mark, chapter 1, verse 15, the Bible said that Jesus went about, beginning of his ministry, saying, "The kingdom of God is at hand. Repent and receive the good news. Believe the good news." Same message that John the Baptist preached. Same message. Oh, it was different. Jesus was different from John. He was gentle. He was loving. He was sociable. He lived with people. He ate with people. He touched people. He dressed very nicely. In fact, Jesus' tunic was so expensive that those soldiers at the cross did not want to tear it. They cast lots over it because that was what he received from his mother when he turned 30 and became a priest. It was a very nice tunic, obviously dressed well. And what do you say about him? What do you say about him? Did you listen to his message? Did you respond to his love? Were you moved by his miracles? Did you repent of your sins and receive forgiveness? No. You said he was too sociable. He eats and drinks too much. He is too friendly. He is too approachable. You say, what's going on here? What's going on? Well, here's what Jesus is saying. Listen to me, beloved. He is saying, in this generation, like every other generation, there are those who are always superficial. There are those who are always critical. There are those who are always indifferent. There are those who will always judge the style and not the substance, the preacher and not the message, the messenger and not the message. Those who are always focused on things that are important to them instead of the things that are important to God. And in the face of it, they become indifferent. Become indifferent. In the face of God's urging and the urgency of the time, their words are, so what? So what? But what would the righteous do? Verse 35 is the key verse here. Don't miss it. Don't miss it. Verse 35. Jesus said, but wisdom is proved by all of her daughters. But wisdom is proved by all of her daughters. Not by a critical attitude, not by being indifferent, not the person who continues to sit on their hands and do nothing. What does it mean? Here's what it means. That while the unwise, while the foolish people put their hope in phony schemes like freezing their bodies or hoping for reincarnation, wise people respond to the message of repentance and forgiveness. While those who are into themselves become indifferent toward the message of eternal life, the wise people will put their whole confidence in the Word of God. Not only that, listen carefully. But those wise people will prove the message of the cross by the way they live. The wise people will demonstrate the power of the message of the cross by the way they witness to that power. Wise people will vindicate the truth of the gospel by their godly lifestyle. Wise people will be a living demonstration to the power of salvation, to the power of forgiveness, to the power of healing, to the power of restoration, to the power of peace and joy, and to the power of contentment and happiness.
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8: 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I'm Tim Wildman, president of American Family Association and American Family Radio. 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We're going to Greece and we're going to Italy. 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
13: Abraham, all over the world, Christians are being targeted simply because they believe Jesus is the way, the truth, and the life. And two of those include Vishnu, 30 years of age near New Delhi, India, who was beaten by Hindu extremists when he became a believer. 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And then Yusuf is a cobbler in Pakistan. 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
14: Her husband was addicted to alcohol. 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
14: 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For Friday, May 29th, I'm Dana Gresh. So how are you doing in your reading through the Bible this year? My mom and I were talking yesterday about our progress, and she was a little discouraged because she's so far behind. And I just said, hey, Mom, pick up where we are today. You can come back to those passages you've missed, those chapters you've missed another time. So I encourage you, if you're behind, just start where we are today. And if you're not in the plan just yet, it's not too late to just jump in with us. 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That's also where you can go to check where we're reading right now. And today we're starting the book of Job. And Job, he faced severe trials in his life. As a listener, you may feel like Job. And maybe, also like Job, some of your difficulties come from an unwise spouse. Today, I want you to be encouraged as we hear the stories of three women who've navigated some choppy waters in their marriages. All this month, our emphasis has been on the freedom, fullness, and fruitfulness we find in Christ. There's a special kind of fruitfulness that comes when we persevere, when we endure something hard. The women we're hearing from today can attest to that. Nancy?
16: Now, you may have a son or a daughter or a grandchild or a close friend who's in a really difficult marriage. And I think you'll find Revive Our Hearts particularly encouraging today. Just yesterday, I spoke with two women who, with tears, expressed that they feel like they are in a hopeless marriage. Perhaps you're feeling that way. If so, I hope you'll listen carefully, asking the Lord not just to change your husband's heart, but also saying, Lord, would you use this difficulty to draw me closer to you?
14: That is a great prayer. Of course, it's not where Vicky started. She was a member of high society in New York, and she was engaged to Bill Rose. Nancy, she told you that she knew something was off.
17: And I got stir crazy. He likes to sit a lot. He loves to watch sports on TV. And I like to go ice skating, not watch, you know, ice skating on TV. So
18: you were realizing there were some differences.
17: There were some major differences, but I really had this driving force that I needed to be married. I really believed, Nancy, that getting married was the answer to my life. And so I pushed through those feelings. And yet I told my best friend at that time, I said, I don't think this is going to work, but I just want to get married. I need to get married. And if it doesn't work, I told her, we'll just get divorced. No big deal.
18: Of course, at this point, you weren't considering what the Lord had to think about all of this. He really wasn't
17: nowhere. God was nowhere in my plans, nowhere in the equation.
14: Vicky felt an emptiness she hoped being married would fill. Another woman, Joy McLean, could identify with that feeling.
19: My expectations of marriage and my husband really became like an idol because I thought my husband should meet and make me happy. He should meet my needs. He should fill my wants and my desires. And no man is ever meant to do that. That was not God's plan. I didn't understand that at the time. I saw my husband as the man I loved. I had poured everything I could into him. I wanted the same for back to me in our relationship from him. And he was not able to meet those needs. And I certainly made marriage, a godly marriage, my idol.
14: And today we're also hearing from Jimmy Ruth, who's married to Lauren Matthews, a well-known Southern gospel pianist.
20: We're so much alike, but yet so, so different. And Lauren is, what is the personality that is always, they want to party. Everything they do, they party. They have fun with everything they do. I am very structured, boring, predictable person. And I thought, when is he going to settle down and grow up?
14: Now, every marriage is the union of two unique individuals. And I might add, two unique and sinful individuals. And without Jesus at the center, well, things can disintegrate fast. Here's Vicky.
17: It went from bad to worse. We separated actually briefly for 3 months one summer. And during that time, I started going to see a psychiatrist and Billy started doing cocaine. Our lives just were running parallel lines, you know, and then splitting apart, going away from each other more.
18: So you really
17: and more
18: had
17: more.
18: No life together.
17: We had absolutely no life together once the restaurant got going. And we had I was completely with the children and Billy was completely with the restaurant. And he would come home at 2, 3, or 4 in the morning, not necessarily because the restaurant required it, but because he'd been, you know, doing drugs to stay awake all night and whatever.
14: For Joy's husband, Mark, his drug of choice wasn't cocaine. It was alcohol.
19: I had always known Mark to drink, not on a level that was worrisome to me, more of a social type thing. When our first son was born, I realized I did not want my son to grow up in an environment where alcohol was being consumed in the home. I started to kind of question him, started to ask, you know, maybe this isn't a good idea, and he became pretty resentful about that.
2: why are you asking me these questions? Why are you challenging what I'm doing? Because I have a right to do it.
19: In his eyes, I was being controlling. In his eyes, I was telling him what to do.
14: Jimmy Ruth's husband, Lauren, was attracted to another woman, a hairstylist who operated a salon from her home.
21: I remember one time she was cutting my hair and we were alone. She reached out and she touched me very gently on my shoulders. I looked at her and I said, "What is that?" And she said, "Haven't you figured it out by now? I'm in love with you." And so I believe at that point, I just went over the edge. I just said, "I want to see you tomorrow." And next thing you know, we were talking about we'd divorce our mates and we'd get married. We were in quotes, love. So I came to my wife after 18 years of marriage, and I got the big head, and I said, "I don't feel any emotions for you anymore, and I want a divorce."
14: Addiction, adultery, they're symptoms of deeper heart problems. Many of Jimmy Ruth's friends had a casual attitude about marriage. They encouraged her to get out.
20: It was almost like, yippee, your husband's committing adultery, now you can get a divorce.
14: Vicky's doubts and fears grew to the point that they were impossible to ignore.
17: By year four or three and a half, I'm thinking, you know, maybe I should get a divorce. This isn't going anywhere. And so I went and talked to two different pastors and this Christian counselor, and all of them said I definitely had biblical permission to divorce and that it was okay and that probably given the timing that things weren't going to change and I should go ahead and divorce. And I just didn't have a peace about that because I had really started to read God's Word. I had started to read the Bible from cover to cover. I didn't feel the freedom. I didn't feel like it was going to honor God. I didn't feel like it was a faith choice. It was a Vicky choice.
16: Now, the marriage covenant is sacred. And when we stay faithful to our mate and our vows, we reflect the covenant-keeping heart of God and Jesus' relationship with his bride, the church. But even if you're committed to your mate and your marriage vows, you may still have to make some difficult choices along the way. And there are times when a physical separation may be necessary, especially if you or your children are in danger. I want to encourage you not to try and process these kinds of situations alone. No matter what the condition of your marriage may be sure that you get into God's Word and stay in God's Word. That's going to be your light, your moorings, your anchor when you do face difficult situations. And then it's so important to get and stay connected to the body of Christ. If your marriage is struggling, find an older, godly, wise woman who can help you navigate these difficult waters. And talk with the spiritual leadership of your church, your pastor, the elders. Ask them for biblical wisdom about your specific situation. And again, if there's abuse taking place at home, get help in getting yourself and your kids to safety. If there are laws that have been broken, it is absolutely the right thing to do to get civil authorities involved. In Joy McLean's case, she wisely consulted with the leaders of her church, and she sought out additional godly counsel.
19: Mark had been confronted more than one time, out of love and out of respect, by the elders in my church and by the pastor. They had so many times reached out to him. And sometimes he would talk to them, but never would he be willing to get help, to get some treatment, to do some type of intensive counseling. He shut down on them. I did not want a divorce. Divorce was not an option. That never even entered conversation. But I did have to set up some type of environment for my children to be safe.
17: Right after I came to accept Jesus as my Lord and Savior, I started reading Bible stories to the children at breakfast, kind of to calm the morning crazies down. It was a little book called Leading Little Ones to God. And one morning, Douglas said, "Mommy, we should pray for Daddy to come to know Jesus." And in my head, I thought, pray for him? I'd rather kill him. But I thankfully didn't say that. I said, "Douglas, you're right. Let's pray for Daddy to come to know Jesus." And so every morning at breakfast, we would pray and ask the Lord for Daddy to come to know Jesus. And every night when I tuck him into bed, we'd pray and pray the same prayer. And then I started asking my friends, everyone at Bible study, to pray for Bill Rose to come to know Jesus.
0: So, and I did not want to get back together.
17: I had a lot of fear around going back to Billy and to what it had been, our marriage had been like. And in the process of praying for Billy to come to know the Lord with the children, God started to change my heart toward Billy. And I started to love him again. I mean, love doesn't just go away, but those feelings of love came back. And I started to desire what God's best would be, which would be for our family to be together. And ultimately, that was my desire. I did not want to be divorced. I did not want to be a single parent. Single parenting is a difficult, one of the most difficult jobs. And I wanted us all to be together. And I longed for that. And I longed for intimacy with him.
1: You're wanting a divorce during this time.
21: Yes, I asked her. I said, no, I'm committing adultery. And so, you know, you have a right to divorce me, so go ahead and divorce me.
1: So you wanted her to divorce
21: me? Please
1: you.
21: Divorce me. Here's the papers. You can own the home, the car. So she took the papers and signed everything so that she would own it, but then she wouldn't sign the divorce paper.
20: See, I was concerned that maybe he might sell our home and things like that, you know? So when he signed the papers over to me, then I just thanked the Lord for protecting. The woman called me one day, and she told me, she said, God has shown me that Lauren and I are going to be married. And I said, well, there's one problem. I said, it goes contrary to what the Word of God says, and it won't work. And she says, well, we'll see who wins in the end. So it was like warfare was declared.
14: Anytime we hear the stories of others on Revive Our Hearts, there's a danger we must avoid. It's the danger of superimposing your own circumstances onto someone else's testimony. It's easy to think, if God worked in this way in Vicky's marriage or Joy's or Jimmy Ruth's, then I just need to do exactly what they did, and everything is guaranteed to turn out great for me. Watch out for that kind of thinking, because your situation is unique. But we share testimonies because the underlying principles, like the value of trusting the Lord, of waiting on his timing, those things are timeless. They don't change, and you and I can learn from them. Here's Joy's son, Jordan.
22: So many people would have just, you know, left him immediately. And if not immediately, a couple years into it, 5 years into it, 10 years into it. But she stayed with him.
15: I stayed with my husband for the simple fact that I had taken a vow. And I had come to the place to understand that marriage is a living, breathing example of Christ and his bride. And he never leaves his bride. And I knew that my role in this was to pray for my husband. You're one with this man, and this relationship has been severed. And what an amazing thing that is to understand when you understand Christ and his bride, the church. And how important and how intimately we are to walk with him. No one would cry out for my husband like me and his children.
19: I had so often talked to my children about prayer. It was just constant. No matter if they had spent time with their dad and they came home discouraged, my answer to every one of these things was simply just pray. Let's pray for your dad right now. Let's just stop and pray. And I needed that. I needed that constant communication with my father and just that constant plea. I didn't realize just how seriously Jenna especially took this until one day I was putting something away in our little rental home in her closet. And I noticed that the entire closet, the walls of the closet were full of prayers written on paper. And I literally just stepped into a place I felt like I was stepping onto holy ground, where she had spent hours and hours going before the throne just lamenting and pleading with God to save her dad and her parents' marriage. We started collectively a prayer journal, and it's something that we passed back and forth. The main idea was that they are daughters of the King of Kings, and though their father, their earthly father, had deserted them, though he had walked away, their heavenly father would not ever do that. It was an important tool and really a treasure that I still have of those dark times where we were searching for truth in God's Word and helping each other do that through this little journal. Over and over again, God kept taking me back to the place of trusting Him. Do you trust me that your daughter just OD'd? Do you trust me that your daughter is cutting herself? Do you trust me that your husband no longer eats but drinks his meal? Do you trust me that your husband no longer eats but drinks his meal? Do

0: I had to come to the place of repenting of what was in my heart. I even had a plan for God. I said, God, if you'll just get him on a slick highway and push him over a steep embankment, then I can look good and you can look good too. I just had to deal with me. I couldn't settle Lauren's problems. I had to deal with my problems. When I saw how desperately wicked my own heart was, you know, I was trying to get him to change. And one day the Lord showed me in Galatians 5, the fruit of the Spirit is listed. And the last fruit is temperance, which means self-control, not husband control. You know, I remember looking in the mirror and thinking, I really don't like that woman. And I started asking God to show me the things that were in my heart that he wanted to change and to start focusing on me. And that's what I encourage most women when I talk to them is, you're likely not going to change your husband. So just get off his case and start asking God what he wants to change in you.
1: So he came home and you all lived happily ever after?
2: Not exactly. It was a year till Billy came home from when he prayed to receive Christ. And we went through some really difficult things in our counseling, very helpful things, but it was hard.
1: And it actually was several months of turmoil. Is that a good word for
3: it? Was
1: what followed?
3: It was a slow process that year.
4: This is Vicky's husband, Bill Rose.
3: Because I was still at the sporting club, and I wasn't ready to make a total commitment
1: to the Lord, to Vicky, both.
3: To Vicky, to get out of one lifestyle and go to the other, and just, you know, because I knew once I moved back in, that was a huge step, and you know, the things that were sort of, I thought were fun, I had to put aside and put away.
2: So you prayed to receive Christ in December, and then you went into rehab in February. We started counseling. Billy was still living someplace else, and we would go to counseling once or twice a week. We would go to church together on Sundays.
3: And one of the guys that we were counseling with, he said to me, basically, he said, it's time to make a decision. He put it in a little more harsh terms. And he said, you got to make a decision. Either you're with her or you're not with her.
2: And we really started from scratch. And so we started to read the Bible. And I was in a serious Bible study, and that's what kept us going, was the Word of God, and kept us, you know, it says, don't let the sun go down on your anger, God says. And so we would try not to go to sleep angry.
4: Three wives, each in a difficult marriage situation, each encouraged by others to leave, but each decided to wait on God to work on her husband's heart. And each realized that the Lord was working on her heart at the same time.
5: My heart was evil. My heart was cold. My motives were impure. God showed me and revealed to me the evil in my heart, the selfishness in my heart. He desired to do a work in me just as much as he desired to do a work in my husband. I really understood, I think, how much it is up to God and how it really is for his glory. And whatever that looks like and however he chooses to do that is not for me to say, so that he will get the glory. And I think that too was part of peeling away of self, more of my heart, peeling away more of pride, what I want, my desires, my dreams, my hopes. They had to fall away.
0: I'm not Superwoman by any means, but I started focusing on the Word. And when I read the Word, I started looking for the things that I as a woman was to be, as a wife and a woman of God. And I saw that this was all God's design for us as a husband and wife.
1: Whether you're in a crisis or you're in a season of smooth sailing, we all need to be asking, who or what is at the center of my world? Is your life built on a relationship with Christ, or is someone or something crowding him out? I hope you'll take a moment to

0: day to just take stock and let the Lord search your heart and say, is there anything or anyone that is taking Christ's place in my life? And to say afresh, Lord, I want my life to be all about you, about bringing glory to you.
1: We've been listening to the pieces of the stories of Vicki Rose, Joy McLean, and Jimmy Ruth Matthews. Their marriages are still a work in progress, as we all are, but these women have tasted the sweet fruit of persevering through a horrendous trial. They've grown more dependent on the Lord in the process, and they've seen Him work in amazing ways. We're placing links to the full testimonies of Vicki, Joy, and Jimmy Ruth in the transcript of this program. You'll find them when you go to reviveourhearts.com and click on today's episode. James chapter 1 says, you know that the testing of your faith produces endurance, and let endurance have its full effect, so that you may be mature and complete, lacking nothing. 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I hope you have a great weekend. 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
6: For American Family News, I'm Robert Thornton. As President Donald Trump weighs a peace deal with Iran, Fox has reported how the regime has been working with China to keep oil profits flowing. China is the number one buyer of Iranian oil and reportedly operates an elaborate scheme to get barrels from the Strait of Hormuz to Asia on ships known as the Dark Fleet, with secret oil transfers taking place in Malaysia. Weighing in on Fox Today, Interior Secretary Doug Burgum blamed the clandestine operation on failed sanctions under the Biden-Harris administration.
7: The oil just kept flowing. They just found different mechanisms to deliver it. China built up the largest strategic petroleum reserve in the world. And when you have failed sanctions, you just turn those countries into, you know, China's discount gas station.
6: In the past year, 1.4 million barrels of oil have passed from Tehran to Beijing. And while China doesn't log any imports from Iran, it does log hundreds of millions of imports from Malaysia. A judge orders President Trump's name to be removed from the Kennedy Center. Here's Fox's Jared Halpern.
8: The Kennedy Center board overstepped its bounds, a federal judge rules, by unilaterally adding President Trump's name to the Kennedy Center. That judge has ordered the Performing Arts Center to remove President Trump's name from the building's facade. Judge Christopher Cooper says the formal renaming of the Kennedy Center in honor of President Trump must get congressional approval. Separately, the judge is preventing temporarily the administration from closing the Kennedy Center for 2 years for major renovations. Both issues are likely to be appealed. At the White House, Jared Halpern, Fox News.
6: More pushback from the entertainment industry, as two more performers are expected to cancel their Freedom 250 appearances. Here's Fox's Michelle Polino.
9: The list of performers for the Freedom 250 concert on the National Mall is shrinking, with two more performers pulling out. Bret Michaels is the latest to cancel. In his statement he posted on Instagram, he said in part, "When this opportunity was presented, it was described as a celebration of our country." He added, "It has evolved into something much more divisive," saying concerns have also been raised regarding the safety of my fans, band, crew, family, and myself. Michaels went on to say, "This is not about politics." Martina McBride also pulled out of the event, joining Morris Day, the Commodores, and Young MC. No word yet from the nonpartisan events spokesperson. Michelle Polino, Fox News.
6: One study finds the day after a holiday or the beginning of the work week can hurt your health. Here's Fox's Lisa Brady.
10: The day before the start of the work week is often referred to as the Sunday scaries. Now new research shows while that can apply to Mondays or any day after a holiday break, those scaries can be hazardous to your health. Researchers found incidents of cardiac arrest were 9% higher the day after a holiday than on a regular weekday. Doctors say stress of starting a new work week can lead to higher blood pressure and heart rate. Doctors recommend maintaining healthy sleep habits even on holiday weekends. The findings are published in JAMA Network Open.
6: Tech giant Elon Musk says to expect miracles from his inventions in the near future. Here's a report from AFN's Steve Jordal.
11: Christians take the miracles of Christ very seriously. One of the most popular Christmas tunes of all time treats them with the respect they deserve.

0: But Dr. Richard Land of Southern Evangelical Seminary is willing to give Musk a pass to a point.
1: I don't think that Elon Musk means it blasphemously because he's not a particularly religious man. But for those of us who are religious, it does sound vaguely blasphemous.
0: Land says Musk is on the verge of doing things that, while clearly not miraculous, are going to blow our minds. His concern is not so much what they're called, but what they cost.
1: Attempts to force people to have procedures done that take away our human free will, our human choice.
0: I'm Steve Jordahl.
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7: Realize that you can, in a matter of a couple hours, learn so much about Hebrew grammar that when you use proper tools, like the Discovery Bible, you will be able to discern things that otherwise you cannot. So it takes some investment, but we're dealing with the Word of God. A few hours can give you the ability to discern the text so much more. Because most of the time we just see, and in your seed, all the nations of the earth will be blessed. And we don't think about, well, that just is a potential promise. But the word for being blessed here is in a unique construction. If you look here, and I'm speaking about the end of verse 4, it is the word vehit barachu. It is in the grammatical construction hitpalel. Why is that important? Because it's a reflexive. So it says, in your seed, all the families or nations here, all the nations of the earth can be blessed. But what is the responsibility of those nations? Just to stand around and wait for a blessing? That is a violation of what the grammatical construction is trying to reveal. No, it's you have to be in the seed, meaning you have to have a relationship with the seed of Yitzchak. How does that come about? Well, if you learn more about this Abrahamic covenant, it's blessing Israel. It is identifying with Israel. It is being part of a kingdom people. So as you grow closer, and let me point out something to you. I mean, you would have to be very, very misguided, very, very sheltered from magazines, newspapers, news reports, on the internet and also on television, not to know about a growing anti-Semitism. That is prophetic. That is a sign of the last days. And do you see what's going on? All the pressure politically is against Israel. But God is saying, You know what? If you draw closer to this seed, if you are in this seed, you are identifying with this seed, then the reflexive, what this grammatical construction is saying, is that God's going to respond. And how is he going to respond? By blessing you. So it just kind of gives us a help to understand what he says in the Abrahamic covenant. If you bless Israel, you'll be blessed. This is another grammatical way of revealing that same truth. So he says here, and all the nations of the earth, potentially, that's the implication, in your seed shall be blessed. Look at verse 5. Now, what's the first word of verse 5? It is the word, and I want to get it right. It's very unique. It is the word ekev. Ekev means because. In modern Hebrew, it speaks about ketotzah mikach, which means as a result of this. So because there's a result, because of this, there's an outcome. Now, it is an outcome, a result, but in a positive sense, if it's a positive outcome, you know how we can translate this word? Reward. Now, this word, ekev, Ein Kuf Vet. It is the same word as the Hebrew word for heel. Different vowel enunciation, but the same three letters, Hebrew letters. And what is that telling us? Well, there's a connection between heel and reward or outcome. We've talked about the fact that when a child is born normally, the last thing to come out is the heel. And when the heel comes out, not the head, not the wrists, but when the heel comes out, you reward this firstborn right. So there's a connection. And if we understand that, notice what it says here. Verse 5. Ekev asher shema Avraham bekoli. Because of, with the result that, or a reward, because Avram heard my voice. See the context? There's an outcome, but here there's a reward. It's positive in nature. And by the way, this is the same word that the name Yaakov or Jacob is derived from. Doesn't mean deceitful one. Doesn't mean surplanter. All of this is basically theological anti-Semitism that creeps into the church and has infested many individuals. So they believe Jacob is this bad guy. This is not what we're going to see next or in 2 weeks. Look again at verse 5. A reward, why? Avraham, listen. And that word Shema means just not to hear, but to respond properly. He obeyed my voice. And he kept my charges and my commandments and my statutes and my Torah or my instruction. And that's why I began this message about speaking about instruction. And it's just not all synonyms here when he says my charge, my commandments, my statutes, and my Torah. There is a progression here. And when you keep God's charges or his judgments, these are what we might say today are almost like the natural laws, things that are painfully obvious that God would want someone to do this, like not lie, not steal. And then we go into mitzvot. And mitzvot, well, they're also commands, but sometimes we don't understand the reason for that. Sometimes we obey commandments when we don't know entirely why God has said, don't do this or do this. And then we have the word statutes. And these are things which are laws, but the implication here, when we look at it, is that they are decrees. And many times we find that these decrees have long-term implications to them. So they're actually more weightier, more significant than these commandments. And then finally, we have the word Torah here it's Torati, Torotai, excuse me, Torotai. And what it speaks about here is my instructions. And here's what you should glean from this. This word speaks about a more intimate instruction. One that comes as Moses received the law, God spoke to him face to face. So these are the most powerful set of instructions that bring about intimacy. So these things are a progression. Look at verse 6. And Yitzchak, he dwelt in Gerar, and notice what happened. The men of that place, it says the men of that place asked him to his wife. Now, we know that Rivka or Rebekah is Isaac's wife, but they asked him concerning his woman. And this phrase, Anshemakom, literally it says, Vayishalu Anshemakom, here's what's interesting, Leishto, didn't ask him about, but to. And this implies something. The Hebrew grammar implies not simply that they ask, who is this woman? You know, how do you know her? You know, can you tell me something about her? No, they inquired because they wanted to come to her. It is a construction that speaks of not intimacy, but being in close proximity to someone. So they want to know more about her so that they can come close to her. And it is a term of threatening in his mind. And therefore, he said, she is my sister. Why do you say that? Because he feared saying, my sister, lest the men of this place will kill me concerning Rivka. And notice the word here switches from when they say le ishto is that word that implies coming close to, but in a threatening way. And this is the word al, which means about or concerning. So he says, realize something. God is communicating with him. So he says this, and this is very, very similar. In fact, the same thing as his father did, Abraham, concerning Sarah, his mother. When he said, Sarah's my sister. Even though they were legally married, but we've already talked about the fact there was a family relationship between them. They were half brother and sister. So look again. He says, lest the men of this place, they will kill me concerning Rivka, for she is good in appearance, meaning she was very attractive. Look at verse 8. Now, all of this was for the purpose of buying time. These men, Yitzchak was convinced that if he said, she is my wife, what they will do under their culture is to kill him in order to have her. And if you look at some of the rabbinical commentaries, they will say that, you know, it's almost fighting for someone. And it's seen as an acceptable practice. I want her. It doesn't matter any to me that she's married to you. I'll just kill you and take her. It's a contest. And he didn't want to enter into this fleshly contest. So he said, she is my sister. Therefore, there would be no reason for them to kill her. And it bought him time. Now, why do I say bought him time? Well, notice what the scripture says in verse 8. See, this is an example of scripture giving, providing us a right understanding. Look at verse 8. And it came about that the days were lengthened to him there. He was there for a longer period of time. And in doing so, people got to know him. He was, what did God tell him? Dwell in the land, but do so in a way that my presence is seen through you. My Shekinah glory is seen through you. Verse 8 in the middle. Because that he was there for a while, Avimelech, he was looking, Avimelech, the king of the Philistines, he was looking through his window, and he looked, and he saw, and behold, Yitzchak. meshachek et Rivka ishto. Now, I said it in Hebrew because you see the play on words. Yitzchak meshachek. Same word, just different forms. So we say, Isaac, he was playing or he was jesting with Rivka, his wife. And in a way that revealed to Avimelech something. What was that? Look now to verse 9. And Avimelech called to Yitzchak and said, surely, behold, your wife is she. How is it that you said, my sister is she? Now here again, we have already been instructed in chapter 24 that there was a family relationship. This was a cousin. And in the biblical language, you can use the term ach or achot for not just a, what we would say, a brother or sister, but for a family relationship. And because of that, he did not say something that was wrong. He knew that they would interpret it one way, but he was just being wise. Now, why do I say that? Here again. You have to see what the scripture does with all of this. Don't form a scriptural interpretation based upon your own understanding. Let the word of God guide you to a right interpretation. So Avimelech called to Isaac and said, surely, behold, your wife is she. How is it that you said, my sister is she? And Yitzchak said to him, for I said this, lest I will die on account of her. So he knew how things happened. He knew what the culture was and the traditions of that area was. And Avimelech, he did something. He said, why have you done this to us? For almost one of the people have lied with your wife and would have brought upon us shame. Now, they had a unique culture. But notice what it says. The word here of great importance in verse 10 is the word kemat. Kemat means almost. Something was going to happen. So almost it was getting very near to one of the people almost laid with your wife. And in doing so, it would have brought great shame upon the people. Guiltiness. Verse 11. So now we have to say, well, was what Yitzchak did wrong or right? How did God respond? What were the outcome? And notice what the scripture says to us. Look now to verse 11. And Avimelech commanded all the people, everyone, saying, the one who touches this man or his wife shall surely die. Now, he received from the king a blessing, protection. The king gave an edict. No one touches Yitzchak or Rivka. If you do, you will die. The law of the Philistines. Now, this is important. Why? Why did it come about? Well, the key understanding of this passage is found in verse 8, where it says, Vayehi ki arhu lo sham hayamim, which means his days were lengthened there. It bought him time so Avimelech could get to know Yitzchak. And in doing so, he would understand that God's anointing, God's call is upon him. So he gives this edict. Now look at verse 12. God told Yitzchak to dwell in the land in order that God's glory could be manifested. And notice what he did. Not what we would expect. We would expect you don't sow the land until the famine is over. But that's not what Yitzchak did. It says, and Isaac planted in the land or sowed in the land, in that land, and he found in that year 100-fold. God blessed him 100-fold. That's great anytime, but especially bayamei ra'av, in the days of a famine. Now, this was in order to show the Philistines, they were right. There is an anointing, there is a call upon this man, and that he is a vessel of the living God. So he sowed the land, God blessed him 100-fold. And it says at the end of verse 13, just what I said, and God blessed him. Now, this is important. If God was displeased with Yitzchak's behavior, the fact that he said, Rivka's my sister, why is God blessing him and blessing him greatly? Why do I say greatly? Look at verse 13. The man, referring to Yitzchak, the man became great, and he went further and was greater, unto that he became very great. Now, if you look here, we find 1, 2, 3 times this word, gadol, great, is mentioned. 3 times. Why 3? Well, 3 is a holy number many times. Sometimes it's for the purpose of revealing something. We could say that. But revealing what in this context? Well, we say holy, holy, holy. What's being revealed here through Isaac's obedience, his trusting, him walking in the heritage of his father, him following his father's footsteps. Why do I say that? His father said, my wife is my sister. And now Yitzchak's doing that same thing. And why, again, do I say he's following his father's footstep? Well, notice what the scripture does. Look now at verse 14. And it came about to him, great flock and great cattle and many servants. And what happens? Well, instead of the Philistines saying, wow, God has greatly blessed him with flocks and cattle and servants. Something's going on in a time of famine. This man is being blessed. That's not natural. That is supernatural. And it's when we hear God, obey God, and do the unexpected, what the world would never do, that's when God is going to set us apart and use us as his faithful vessel for manifesting his glory, manifesting his power. So the Philistines, it says here, look at the end of verse 14, the Philistines admired him. They wanted to be like him, and they asked him, Yitzchak, how can we find this blessing? Well, I wish that was the case, but it wasn't. Notice what the scripture says. Vaykan'u oto Philistim. And the Philistines were jealous, or they envy. Now, that is never a good word, to have envy or jealousy. And what did that do? Well, notice verse 15. And all the wells which the servants of his father had dug in the days of Avraham, his father, what did they do? They literally stum Philistim. The Philistines, they closed them up. Now, the word here, to close, it means that they filled them up, and we'll see this in a moment. Now, let me ask you a question. It's a time of a drought, meaning water is very precious. And Avraham, remember, we're talking about this heritage, a covenant heritage. Avraham went there, he dug wells, and he found water. That is an image, a description under the biblical context for blessing. So wells that have water, God's blessing. And what did the Philistines do? They closed them up. They filled them up. Why? They didn't want the blessings of Avraham. It's very important that you see that. That's what the scripture's trying to tell us. They rejected God's blessings through Abraham. And it gets even more interesting than this. It says, they filled them up with dirt. Look now to verse 16. And Avimelech said to Yitzchak, go from us. Go away. Get away from us. We want nothing to do with you because you are more powerful than us. And then the word is me'od. You are more powerful than us. Very much so. this word, me'od. It is a word oftentimes that has supernatural connotations. So what they're saying is, you know, you are connected to the supernatural. Get away from us. It's very reminiscent what we see in the Gospels when Yeshua heals a man that has a legion of demons. This man that was dangerous to community, that they pushed out. They tried to feather him with bonds and chains and put him in the cemetery. Get away from us. Yeshua heals him. And what did they tell Yeshua? Leave from our town. We don't want anything to do with you. That is the wrong response. And here we see the Philistines in an undeniable way. They do not want the blessings of Abraham. They do not want God's supernatural provision. And this is all very insightful, and we'll see this as the days or the weeks press on. So notice again, we find here that they did something. It says, go away from us because stronger than us, very much so, are you. And Yitzchak went away from there, and he dwelt in the plains of Gerar. That word plain or valley, however it's translated in your Bible, is Nachal. Nachal usually is a dry river basin that at certain times is full of water. So the only reason that Yitzchak would dwell in Nachal, Gerar, is because where he was dwelling, water was pouring in. Everyone else was without. And what it was saying is this, you don't want a relationship with Yitzchak, you don't want God's provision. You don't want his blessing. And keep reading. We find here that he dwelt there. Well, I'm going to end with that because next week, when we finish up this chapter, we're going to see how interesting and how prophetic it becomes and how much relevance it has for the last days. I'll close with that. Until next week, may God richly bless you. Shalom from Israel.
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13: 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I'm Dr. James Dobson, and I'm thrilled that you've joined us.
14: I Well, welcome to Family Talk, the broadcast ministry of the Dr. James Dobson Family Institute. I'm Roger Marsh, and thanking you for joining us for day two of a powerful conversation featuring Dr. Corey Miller. Dr. Miller is the author of numerous books, currently serves as president and CEO of Rocio Christi Ministry, and he's the author of a brand new book that we're talking about today. The book is called The Progressive Miseducation of America, Confronting the Cultural Revolution from the Classroom to Your Community. Dr. Miller and his wife, Melinda, are the parents of three children. They make their home in Indiana. And Dr. Corey Miller, it's good to have you back on today's edition of Dr. James Dobson's Family Talk. Thanks for joining us again.
15: Thank you for inviting me back after what I did in the last show.
14: Well, and what he did in the last show, if you didn't have a chance to listen to it airing the broadcast on release day, go back to jdfi.net. You can find it in the archives or find it on our YouTube channel. We were discussing what has happened to major Christian universities, and you know, I'm talking about ones that would be readily identifiable, whether it be Biola, Point Loma, some of these other California Christian schools, because Dr. Miller has a master's from Biola, one of the three masters that he's earned, and basically has earned his PhD twice. I mean, once from Purdue, but then that got derailed. And then, of course, University of Aberdeen took good care of you, it sounds like, in Scotland. Of course, I would expect nothing less. But then to take a look at what's happening at Harvard, what's happening at Yale, and I the Princeton one was, you heard me kind of come out of my chair when you were talking about what's happening there, because my brother is an alumnus of Biola University and Princeton. To hear what has happened in the 25 years since Brian graduated is just horrifying to me personally. He and I haven't talked about what he might think about that type of thing. And I realize as Christians, though, what you're trying to do through your ministry, through your writing, through this book, is to show us not only, I mean, hey, let's acknowledge that you've got a whole section in the book called What Just Happened? We Are No Longer Grandma's America. Your second third talks about how did we get here? And to paraphrase A Mighty Fortress, one little word explains it. Help us understand the university is the mind of culture, why that has kind of become the reason why culture has drifted so far away from biblical foundations.
15: Right. The university, that's the one word. You know, we have unity in diversity constitutes the university. What happened after we started the universities, and it was Christians who started the universities in Europe as well. Mm-hmm. But after we started the universities, we simply didn't have any PhD programs. And so right around the time of the 1880s, which now they had been around for about 250 years, church and chapel attendance were still required at almost every university in the country. Mm. We didn't have PhD programs, and so we sent our best and brightest over to Europe, predominantly to Germany, which was dubbed as the highest level of education, the most formally educated country in the history of the world at that time. And people wonder, how in the world could Germany have done what it did in World War II?
14: Yeah.
15: Well, now America is dubbed as the most formally educated country in the history of the world. And wonderful. How are we doing what we do? But yeah. We sent them over there. You had Immanuel Kant, who we remember by You Can't Know Ultimate Reality. Mm. He gave us agnosticism. Mm-hmm. You had Freud and sexuality. You had Nietzsche, God is Dead. You had Marx and Engels. You had all of these various ideologies that our students learned from. And then they came back over to Harvard, Princeton, Yale, Columbia, and the battle was on, and it raged for about 50 years until 1930. When the dust was settling in the 1930s and we had been kicked out and we had to go start our new institutions like Westminster and Calvin and Biola and Wheaton. At that time, something else was happening in Germany, and there was this little city called Frankfurt. And we know of now the Frankfurt School of Critical Theory, Critical Race Theory, Critical Gender Theory, Critical Queer Theory, and so forth. Well, those people were competing with the National Socialists. They were all globalist socialists. And when the Nazis rose to power, these guys had to leave town. And where did they go? They went to Brandeis University, to UCLA, and to Columbia, and started the second process. And they got us through the 60s generation. And then in the 70s, when the bombing of banks and government buildings was happening, and they realized the American people aren't prepared for this yet. They are now, but they weren't then. Mm-hmm. They decided, okay, the new workers of the world that need to unite and throw off the shackles of the bourgeois, the ruling class, it now is no longer the working class on the factory floor. It is the elites in academia, and they talked about the long march through the institutions. And so that's what they began to do. And in the mid-90s, the ratio of liberal to conservative professor was just 2.3 to 1. So you still had checks and balances. You had no cancel culture, no monopoly over the system until now, where you have, you know, in the Ivy Leagues, it's 27 to 1.
14: Incredible.
15: In some cases, it goes up as high as 78 to 1. And we have records of campaign contributions. Harvard faculty, it's 99% of their faculty give campaign contributions to the Democratic Party. Yale, it's 98. Princeton, it's 97. All of the Ivy Leagues are in the 90s. This is not viewpoint diversity. This is an ideological and political monopoly. Mm-hmm. And so this is why Christians need to beware of the false philosophy coming out of the universities, because we can't beware of something unless we're aware. We need to learn what it is.
14: Yes.
15: Even if we're not philosophically inclined, well, you've chosen to have children or children that have children, grandchildren. And if you're going to send them to one of these secular baptismal fonts where the statistics are now between 50 to 80% of them go in and they come out with their brains hanging out now, mm-hmm. if you're going to do that, why wait 18 years? Train the child up in the way they should go. And when they get older, they get conscripted to work for the other side. Just give them up now. Mm.
14: You know, it's interesting as you're describing this, Dr. Corey Miller, the fact that there are so many Christians, I'm thinking back to something you said in our previous conversation with regard to the political parties and how the Democrat Party of today is nowhere near the John Kennedy Democrats of the 1960s,
15: right,
14: and the Republican Party is so way off a base. And I know there are times when my wife and I will look at each other and say they're basically all on the same team. They just wear different uniforms at this point. But help us understand as Christians why it's important for us to see what the real issues are, because sometimes I think we kind of get tricked into thinking, well, you know, that uniform doesn't look so bad, you know, so maybe I'll pick them instead of them, or that university, you know, the other ones are really crazy, but this one, well, you know, my grandfather went here or something like that, instead of saying, hey, we got to take a complete step back, a complete redo of our thinking, and ask the question, how are we going to bring a biblical worldview into the culture? How are we going to train up our children in the way they should go, knowing that the culture is coming for them from even the moment they're conceived, let alone the moment that they're born?
15: Right. And when we think about politics, again, politics is downstream from culture, culture from education, and the apex of education is the university.
14: Right.
15: We don't want to confuse Republicans and conservatives and Christians. Those are three separate identities.
14: Amen.
15: Like
14: Amen.
15: Democrat, liberal or Marxist now, and secularist. Those are three or four separate identities, but they are sharing space in a Venn diagram, which is why more Bible-believing Christians tend to vote Republican, mm-hmm. more atheists without doubt tend to vote Democrat, because the platforms are more friendly in that way. So the politicians of Democrats and Republicans, that's the superficial level. Below that is liberal or Marxist and conservative. Below that is secularist, naturalist, and religionist, right? And so we've got two separate worldviews fighting against one another. And despite that, the conclusion in my book is MAGA and the Morning After. Can America be made great again if America is not made good again? Mm-hmm. And I say absolutely not.
14: Right.
15: We need to have a biblical worldview revolution. We need to have what I call a third revolution after the first two ideological revolutions in the university. We need to have a third revolution, but we need to have a revolutionary, and by this I mean a Jesus revolutionary spirit in our homes, in our churches, in our community groups. And fundamentally, we need to repent.
14: Mm-hmm.
15: What do I mean by that? Well, Mark Knoll wrote a book 30 years ago called The Scandal of the Evangelical Mind. And on page one, he said the scandal is that we don't have much of an evangelical mind. And so we are living with this menace of mindless Christianity. We have checked our brains out at the door, and we have retained only the heart and the hands of Christ and no longer have the head of Christ. And that is not good. That is not honorable to God. When Jesus was asked by the Sadducees a question, he took them on. He then got asked a question by the Pharisees, which is the greatest commandment? And he said, love God with all your heart, soul, and mind.
14: Yes.
15: So do you want to follow Jesus or not? Then we need to start loving God with our head, not just our heart and our hands. And you think, oh, that's hard. That creates a headache. Well, then clear out the cobwebs, because this is what it means to follow Jesus fully, head, heart, and hands, especially if we're going to tango with the universities. And guess what, Roger? Mm. You have no choice. My daughter is a junior in elementary education at Purdue University.
14: Oh, wow.
15: Which is one of the most conservative of public universities in the country, mm-hmm. owing in part, I think, because of the engineering programs, right? Yes. Bridges have to stay up, and so 2 + 2 still equals 4.
14: Good to know.
15: But I have looked at all of her classroom syllabi, and I can see Marxism through it. So if she is training to go teach third graders, and let's say she's training to go teach in a K through 12 Christian school, guess what she's taking with her? In her case, she has the luxury of having a father who's got 4 graduate degrees and smells this stuff.
14: Yes, yes.
15: But not everybody does. So you can't hide in your Christian schools. You can't hide in your churches. The university is having a bigger impact on the church than the church is on the university.
14: Dr. Corey Miller's latest book is called The Progressive Miseducation of America, Confronting the Cultural Revolution from the Classroom to Your Community. He joins us today here on Dr. James Dobson's Family Talk to talk about the book and this third revolution. In the book, I love the fact that you outlined 3 pretty practical questions that we should be able to answer in terms of what the world is asking, because quite frankly, a lot of people are saying, look, I've seen this from a lot of people, maybe even from the, I guess they call them the ex-evangelical culture, you know, that just says, hey, I grew up in an evangelical church and then it stopped working for me. And so I kind of moved away from it. But, you know, the questions like, is Christianity good for the world? I mean, there used to be a time when I think people understood that if God endowed us with inalienable rights like life, liberty, pursuit of happiness, and this was plan A for America, now we live in a time where you can't rely on the Declaration of Independence to be your theological treatise. It has to be something much deeper than that. How do you recommend that we take a look at an answer to one of those 3 questions that you pose at the end of the book and be able to have an answer, a defense, if you will, for the Christian faith, not just because we're trying to win the argument, but we're trying to win souls into the kingdom.
15: That's right. We want to win souls. Ratio Christi is the reason of Christ. We are an apologetics evangelism organization. We want to see souls saved, but we also want to see the soul of the university saved, because it is the most influential institution shaping civilization.
14: Right.
15: I mean, in fact, 1 in 3 world leaders, presidents, prime ministers, dictators, 1 in 3 earned an academic degree from a U.S. university. This is the most strategic institution to shape civilization, not just our society in America, but around the world. And so I tell people that we need to start showing the world that Christianity is good for the world, not just good for heaven, but good for the world, that it's reasonable and that it is true. And this is the area of classical and cultural apologetics. We train people how to do that, and we even have a product line of booklets. So there are plenty of good Christian ministries out there that teach apologetics, that teach you why you should believe what you believe as Christians. But we have a way of narrowing that down. We've got over 60 booklets written by top Christian scholars on everything from why does God allow evil? What about the relationship of science and scripture to the reliability of the Bible? And then also race, class, sex, gender, ethnicity, and so forth. So the authors of those almost always have a PhD. It's written at the 11th grade reading level. It's 25 pages, and you can get it digital or in print. And best of all, it's free for the PDF online. If you go to our website, ratiochristi.org, and give us your email address, we're going to send you our monthly newsletters, our propaganda, but then you'll have access to all of those free things. You have those bite-sized chunks you can have in Sunday school. You can do as a home group with your kids, with your youth group. There's no excuse for not equipping yourself, because you know what you're going to face when you go to the university, 23-1, 27-1, 78-1. Do you want to lose your kids? Parents and grandparents are literally paying for the apostasy of their own children.
14: Incredible.
15: The good news is Christianity's true. And if we're given the opportunity to debate and to demonstrate it, We can show that, but people have to be willing to do a little bit of their homework and be prepared to give an answer for the reason, for the hope that's in you, and do it with gentleness and respect. The head, the heart, and the hands.
14: I love everything you're saying, and especially with the resources. We'll put that link up at jdfi.net as well. These 25-page booklets written by PhDs, written at the reading level that challenges. You know, there used to be a time, right, when education, at least public education, was kind of drafted into three different categories. With you had the grammar schools, and then you got into logic, and then you got into rhetoric. And by the time we get to rhetoric, most people don't even understand what rhetoric actually is anymore. In the same way, you're saying apologetics ministry, does that mean you're saying you're sorry for your faith? Yeah, I mean, that's just right. Mind-boggling. But I appreciate this. I'm going to push back just a little bit here, because someone's thinking, yeah, okay, but you're going on to college campuses, you're having this conversation with people, and I saw what happened on September 10th, 2025 at Utah Valley University. I remember watching Charlie Kirk sitting there having the dialogues that he used to have, and he was assassinated. So how do you respond to that? I mean, that was such an anomaly, and it may have been Charlie's personality that drove that, but do you think, Dr. Corey Miller, we're getting to the point where a Christian has to be willing to say, I realize it might lead to something far worse than someone saying, I don't like you, or I'm not going to let you get your education, or I'm going to keep you from working here?
15: Yeah, cancel culture is a reality. It mostly happens on the left, and that's not the liberal left, that's the illiberal left, the Marxist left. We need to be clear about that. And it's not just canceling you from your job or speaking opportunities, which has happened to me multiple times, but it cancels your life as well. We live in what the New York Post called last April an assassination culture. We remember when Brian Thomas was executed by Luigi Mangione. And what was particularly bothersome about that wasn't just the execution, though that was sufficient. It was that 31% of people under age 45 sympathized more with the executioner than the executed.
14: Wow.
15: Why is that important? Because the closer you get to the epicenter, to the universities, it is literally changing the demographic. 56%, according to a Rutgers study, of those who lean to the left, 56% say that it is justified, morally justified, to assassinate Donald Trump. This is not a fringe movement. Mm-hmm. And where does this come from? Again, Peter Singer at Princeton, not only does he talk about dearest pet and having romance with pets, but he wrote the book, The Unsanctifying of Human Life. If there is no sanctifier of human life, then there's no such thing as the sanctity of human life.
14: Right.
15: If God is dead, everything is permissible. So Utah Valley University, we will be holding our national staff conference there this summer.
14: Excellent.
15: For more than symbolic reasons.
14: Yes.
15: Our chapter, we have a chapter.

0: we went to lunch after and he proposed an alliance. We started a speaking tour together on viewpoint diversity, the death of intellectual diversity in the universities.
1: Huh.
0: We started in Utah. We covered four universities in 2 days. We started at the university where Charlie Kirk's assassin, his alleged assassin, started his education, where one group tried to cancel us, calling us logical fascists. Then we went to another university and then another, and we had a campus crusade group boycott us because they decided to have their staff watch a video on white guilt. And so I contacted the president of CRU at that time to let him know what's going on, where this ideology is coming from. This is in 2020. And then we went to Utah Valley University. That's the last university we lectured at. That's where Charlie Kirk ended up getting assassinated at for speaking in dialogue. But you know what? Free speech is gone because a lot of students think that hate speech is harmful. And it justifies. One in three students on college campuses believe that hate speech justifies physical violence to get the person to shut up.
1: Incredible.
0: And Charlie had it coming. He had to go because he was erasing the existence of trans people. That's what they were saying.
1: Incredible. How anyone would even think to put that, to formulate that thought, let alone to speak it into existence. And yet here's Charlie. Well, look at you, Dr. Corey Miller. I mean, the fact that you were part of CRU faculty for how many years?
0: Right.
1: And just a few years after leaving to start your current position, here's CRU saying, no, we can't have you doing a debate because we need to watch this white guilt video. It's just, it shows you how quickly things have turned over the past, let's say, decade, in particular in this culture. And for those of us in the body of Christ who have been asleep at the switch, Dr. Corey Miller, take the last moment or two of our time together and give us the encouragement we need. We need a cattle prod of some sort, but go a little easier on us, if you will, in terms of how we as parents and grandparents can wake up and find out what's going on, but then how we can help to mold the next generation who's coming into this and saying, I need a college education, like in your daughter's case, to be a school teacher. But I know that even on the Christian college campus, my beliefs and viewpoint is going to be assaulted.
0: Yeah, in the last part of my book, I make a clarion call to parents and grandparents, to pastors and ministers, to donors and philanthropists, to parachurches, to political allies, and to prayers. Everyone can pray. If you think about all of the great revivals that were the heart of the real revolutions that took place, the spiritual revolutions at Azusa, at Asbury, at Yale University, at Wittenberg, where Professor Martin Luther launched the Protestant Reformation, all of these are taking place at the college campus. The university is the most influential institution shaping civilization. Not everybody is called to go back into the universities like me and my ministry are, though we would invite you to join us. Join us, donate to us, or join us on the campuses. But everybody, and I mean everybody, must prepare for the poisonous ideology that's coming from upstream, down into culture, into the churches, into your families, into the seminaries, because it's real. It's happening. Yeah. We're losing this battle in America, and we don't need to. For those who are following Jesus and equipping themselves, as 1 Peter 3:15 commanded us, and as Jesus commanded us to love God with all our heart, soul, and our mind, we can overcome this. And moreover, we can reverse this revolution. So Ratio Christi is actually sending people back in for the next 40 to 50 years into PhD programs at the highest levels and training them on how to be Christian missional professors, not just professors who happen to be Christians. I think I would summarize with this. As go the universities, so goes the culture. As goes the U.S. university, so goes the world. You have an opportunity. I have an opportunity. We have an opportunity to do something significant in shaping the kingdom of God. But we need to be aware where the battle lines are at. And the biggest battle line is at the university.
1: Dr. Corey Miller, what an enthusiastic pep talk that's also a bit of a, well, I hate to say beat down, but I mean, you're really calling us to account for where the church has been in regard to this conversation. And your new book, The Progressive Miseducation of America, is going to help a lot of people,
0: yes,
1: especially as we retrain and refocus, confronting the cultural revolution from the classroom to your community. There's a link for the book up at jdfi.net, in addition to information about Ratio Christi Ministry. We'll put

0: that link up as well. Dr. Corey Miller, it's been great to get to know you, and thank you for the work that you're doing on the college campuses. I know Dr. Dobson, if he were not with the Lord right now and was sitting here right next to us, would give you a big attaboy and say, when are you going to start a chapter at USC?
1: By the way, it's so exciting. We do. We have a Malik Academic Fellow. That's what we're calling these PhD students. We have a Malik chapter at that university. So if anyone wants to bring me out to their institution, their conference, their church, their campus, drcoreymiller.com.
0: All right, we'll check it out. Dr. Corey Miller, thanks for being with us today here on Dr. James Dobson's Family Talk.
1: Thank you, Roger.
0: Well, what an enthusiastic challenge to wake up, to engage, and to take the long view. You're listening to Dr. James Dobson's Family Talk. I'm Roger Marsh, and today's program featured part two of my conversation with Dr. Corey Miller, president and CEO of Ratio Christi Ministry and author of the book, The Progressive Miseducation of America. 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
5: For American Family News, I'm Robert Thornton. Deal or no deal? That is the question, and the answer lies in how President Trump decides to respond to a developing peace proposal between the U.S. and Iran. Here's Fox Business Network's Ashley Webster.
6: If it feels like we've been here before, we have several times, but it does appear that a deal between the U.S. and Iran is as close as it has been. And as we've been told, the president is now mulling over the framework of a peace deal. We'll have to wait and see how that works out. But in the meantime, Vice President J.D. Vance says the whole process is moving forward.
7: We do think they're negotiating, at least so far, in good faith, and we're making some progress.
6: President Trump highlighted the two key areas in this proposal, posting on Truth Social that Iran must agree that they will never have a nuclear weapon or bomb. He also says the Hormuz Strait must be immediately open. No tolls for unrestricted shipping traffic in both directions.
5: See AFN.net for updates on the president's decision. Louisiana lawmakers passed a new congressional map today designed to give Republicans another seat in the U.S. House. Fox's Carmen Roberts reports.
8: Republicans in the Louisiana legislature just intensified the country's already heated redistricting battle ahead of the November midterm elections. They approved a new U.S. House map just 1 month after the Supreme Court struck down the state's previous map as an illegal racial gerrymander. That ruling weakened protections under the Voting Rights Act and intensified President Trump's efforts to protect the Republicans' slim majority in the House. In Louisiana, Republicans hold four of the state's six congressional seats and believe the new map could deliver a fifth. Republican Governor Jeff Landry is expected to sign the new map into law. Carmen Roberts, Fox News.
5: Other southern states are also redrawing congressional maps after the Supreme Court ruling, with Republicans in Florida, Tennessee, and Alabama pushing for more GOP seats ahead of the midterms. The former superintendent of Iowa's largest school district, who was arrested last year in the Trump administration's immigration crackdown, was sentenced today to 2 years in prison. Ian Roberts is likely to be deported to his native Guyana in South America once he serves the sentence. He pleaded guilty in January to falsely claiming to be a U.S. citizen and illegally possessing firearms. Fox 4 Dallas reports officials said a massive gas explosion in Oak Cliff was to blame for the deaths of three people in an apartment explosion. Atmos Energy confirmed an outside construction crew damaged a utility pipeline. A gas leak was reported before the blast. A new study indicates that donations from faculty at top universities have become increasingly one-sided, with the range of opinion becoming concentrated on the left. More from AFN's Chris Woodward.
9: The study was commissioned by the Foundation for Individual Rights and Expression, or FIRE. Connor Murnane of FIRE said it does not just show that politically active faculty tend to give to Democrats. It shows that they're clustered in a narrow subset of liberal politics with very little counterbalance.
10: To get a bit more in the weeds, it was a study done by University of Rochester political scientist David Primo. So he used the same group of schools that FIRE examined in our 2024 faculty survey, which included a little over 110,000 faculty members. Primo matched those faculty members with campaign contribution records from Stanford's database on ideology, money, and politics and elections. And that database includes something like 850 million itemized political contributions going back to 1979.
9: Once he was able to parse out the individual faculty donors, he used a measure called a CF score, which is a campaign-financed-based measure to place donors and candidates on a particular ideological scale.
10: And that matters because, you know, party labels alone are kind of crude when you're talking about this. A Democrat could be Joe Manchin or Bernie Sanders. A Republican could be Susan Collins or Ted Cruz. But the CF score that came from a political scientist out of Stanford, I believe, helps show not just which party someone supports, but specifically who they support with their money and where they fall on a specific ideological scale.
5: That's all our time for now. See more news at AFN.net.
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11: 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Email updates is a great way to make sure that you are informed about new products that we release, events that are going on here at our ministry, conferences, and all the various other things we put on throughout the year. So please stay informed and sign up for that, and you'll get a free gift. 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we're going to be talking about abuse recovery, but if you'd like to get something from that library, reach out to our support team, either by calling 1-800-488-HOPE or by texting the word support to 70919. Either way, that'll get you in touch with our team, and they work during normal business hours. They can help you find what you need from a vast library of over 100 topics. Well, June, sometimes we hear that people are doing something that is, it's really hard to discuss, but people are cutting, meaning they're purposefully injuring themselves and cutting into their skin. Can you talk to us about that?
12: Many years ago, I was teaching on childhood sexual abuse for the first time, and I don't know where all these people came from, but there were just so many. And but I was teaching one topic a week with definitions, characteristics, causes, and solutions. And I remember, never will forget, I told a story and I dealt with childhood sexual abuse. By the way, the statistics are 1 in 3 girls, 1 in 5 boys. And yet last year I've been hearing 1 in 4 boys. So I'm not sure if that is an authorized statistic. But I never will forget, after I taught on this, a high school teacher came up to me and she said, "I have not understood. I have students." She mentioned one in particular who was cutting, and she said, I had no idea about this. So I'm saying this because she said, this is so important to me, because she cared about her students. And many people assume it is like a precursor to being to committing suicide, but typically that is not the case. So those who deliberately inflict repeated pain on themselves, it can be cutting, but it also can be burning or biting their own bodies. Some people use cigarettes, and they'll just keep inflicting pain on them, on their bodies. They're seeking relief from overwhelming emotional pain. Self-inflicted harm becomes then a temporary coping mechanism to release tension or sometimes even the shame of abuse. It is not their shame. It's a shame what happened to them. Sometimes that's called NSSI, non-suicidal self-injury. Non-suicidal self-injury, NSSI. And these specific acts, of it can be called self-harm. Some people use other words, but they are typically more shallow, yet painful injuries to the surface of the body. And it can be inflicting a knife in their bodies, or razors, or I remember a woman who, it was terrible what had happened to her. And later, much later, I learned that she would, I want to say this sensitively, she would cut herself. Now, she was not guilty as a child of what happened to her. But she had such shame, and we had to talk about this for quite a while. Abuse victims feel a sense of control at the moment when they're causing self-harm, as opposed to feeling out of control when harm was caused by a perpetrator. And many strugglers engage in self-harm. It can be self-punishment. That's what this woman, who had satanic ritual abuse that I was talking about, that was self-punishment. And she felt she had to do this, that she didn't know what else to do. Sometimes it is to escape emotional pain. But there are other things that we could talk about later.
13: We We all face conflicts in life, at home, at work, and even in the relationships with those we love the most. Although conflicts are common, we often feel stuck and don't know what to say or do. But God's Word shows us the path to peace. That's why we want to invite you to join June Hunt on Thursday, June 25th, at the Hope Center in Plano, Texas, for a special time of teaching and fellowship. 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

0: Welcome back to Hope in the Night. If you have questions about our topic tonight, June was just reading from the Keys for Living book on abuse recovery. 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Quick message or text, and that'll get the scheduling process started. And we would love to talk you through whatever you're dealing with. A simple question about the Bible, all the way up to a childhood trauma that you're still carrying. Well, tonight we have a caller, and we're going to welcome Mary to Hope in the Night. Welcome.
1: Hello, Mary. I'm so glad you called. How can we help you?
2: Hello, June. How are you doing? I'm so glad to hear you.
1: Thank you.
2: Thank you so much for your time. Yes, I have a 14-year-old daughter. We discovered that she was cutting herself like a year ago. A year ago. I called the pastor and I took her for a couple meetings, and everything started working fine with her. So I keep talking to her, reading Bible. But recently, I found out that she did the same thing again. And
1: specifically, what was she doing?
2: Cutting herself.
1: When
2: the first time we find out, she cut her legs, her arms, her stomach, her but this time, I know that she knows what she's doing, so she's doing it in areas that we cannot see it right away. But I know, and I am so thankful because. Same as the first time, this time it was the Lord who exposed that. And I tell her, if he did this again, it's because he loves you and he wants to heal you. He wants to help you in this. But when I ask her questions about why you did this, how you do this, what happened? She keeps telling me, I don't know. I don't remember. And I cannot get nothing else from those two answers. I don't know and I don't remember. The first time she said that it was because by the time of COVID, some kids were very... very bad with her. They were telling her to cover her whole face because she was ugly.
1: They said that to her.
2: Yes, they said that to her. I went to talk to the principal, and that was a big deal. So finally we stopped that, and this time I asked her why she did this again. She said that because she has a lot of pressure at school, and because she thinks she's not smart, she's dumb, she's not doing good at school, but she's doing good. Not perfectly, but she's doing good, very good.
1: Yes.
2: But to be honest, June, I don't know her heart. Honestly, I don't know what is the real reason. I don't know. I tried to speak with her, but I feel like I'm not getting the real answer. So I feel stuck. because I'm like, I don't know how to help her. And I've been trying different ways, and I'm going to take her for a professional help, but also I want spiritual help. I told her that I was going to talk to you. And I told her that June has a lot in the wonderful truth from God to you. So maybe you can believe her if you don't believe me. And this makes me very, very sad because I had a bad childhood. And I feel like that story is repeating, and I don't like that. I don't like that because it's my child, and I feel very, very hurt. And like, sometimes I explain her, my situation was very different from hers.
1: Does she understand that you experienced abuse?
2: Yeah, lately I was waiting for her to grow more, but she's 14. I think one day I think she's big enough to understand everything that I went through. And also because not only because I want them to say, oh, I'm sorry, oh, I feel bad for you. No, but I want them to see the healing that God has been doing in my life, the restoration. How
1: he yes.
2: I'm opening my so they can see how God healed me for real, how he did it, and only his power did it, because only he helped me to forgive these people. I mean, I was abused in all ways, and I was destroyed. There's no other person in the world that hates me more than myself. I used to see myself at the mirror, and I asked the Lord, why are you making me so ugly? Look at me. Why am I so ugly? And I keep saying, God, I don't have a mom, I don't have a dad, I've been abused. All these things. And for me, those were reasons to hit myself, to throw my head on the against the wall. Because I was mad with myself for everything. Because I was telling, it's your fault. You see, because you're ugly.
1: No,
2: no. Now my daughter, I'm like... She has I tell her, you have a dog, you have a swimming pool. Yeah, we live in a small apartment, but you have a mom, you have siblings. And those things, I didn't have those things. And I'm like, what else is missing? So obviously it's different time, different countries.
1: Well, let me ask this. I by the way, thank you for being open. Thank you for sharing even about your life. I can tell you this for sure. You have a tender heart for your daughter, and I hear that. And there are times when if we have ourselves been abused, then we can, I say it this way, God stretches our capacity for compassion for those who are also abused. Mm-hmm. I have an idea that you would have more compassion than most people for those most people who had not experienced abuse. Do you think that you have more compassion and empathy for those who are literally abused by someone else?
2: Yes, of course, June. You know, one day, a couple of months ago, my daughter told me, Mom, I saw a girl and her arm was cut. And I was like... Oh, don't tell me. I was like, my heart immediately broke, and I told her, please, if you see her again, please pray for her. Pray for her, because you don't know what she's going through. So, yeah, of course. And I'm gonna tell something, June, that yesterday I was washing the dishes, and I'm gonna tell you something that I told this morning to Michael. I was listening to just the music of the program Brings Healing, and I'm like, wow, Lord, this music brings healing. I can feel it. And for me, it is a big blessing to talk to you, to hear to your program, because since I found you, I told my daughters, this is what I want. I want to serve and help to bring healing and restoration. But now I'm in need. I need that for my girl. And to find a way to help her, but to give her the tools, but not only to give her the tools, but here to grab them and to apply that for me is the word of God.
1: Yes. Well, you made one statement that I must address, and that is, a few moments ago you said, it's my fault. No, it is never the fault of a person who experiences childhood sexual abuse. Now, many perpetrators will say it's your fault if you hadn't done whatever it is, done something, then I wouldn't have had to have I wouldn't have touched you or had sex with you. It is never the fault of a child. And children are easy prey unless they've been trained, but most people don't know what to do. And in our, what we call Keys for Living on Childhood Sexual Abuse, we have what to say, what to do. We have all, it is very, very helpful. And we're going to help you as a mom. And I love your heart. It is right that you be not only compassionate and care for her, but tragically, there are some parents who will blame their children. But it is not a child's fault. And so in regard to you, what was done to you, it is not your fault, even though perpetrators want to blame their victims. But we'll be back in just a moment.
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0: Welcome back to Hope in the Night. Once again, if you have questions about our topic that we're talking about tonight and would like to order resources, reach out to our support team at 1-800-488-HOPE or just text the word support to 70919. 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Now, many times, June and I are talking about the Keys for Living Library. I just want to make sure everybody understands what that is. June, through the years of her ministry, has accumulated all these books about over 100 topics. There's all sorts of topics, from financial planning to forgiveness, reconciliation, childhood sexual abuse, anger, all sorts of topics. But what she's done is taken all the causes, all the solutions. There's usually a story at the beginning of the key. And then a lot of the Bible verses that June has handpicked, she's gone through the Bible and done its studies. Well, this saves you time, because if you're dealing with anger, a lot of the verses that are associated with anger are going to be right there in the Keys for Living book. So tonight we're talking about abuse recovery. And in the book, you'll have strategies for getting over an abusive situation, causes, solutions, a story. And once again, all the Bible study has done for you. So it's very easy to help you through an issue. Maybe you have a friend that's dealing with an issue and you want to gift them one of these books that'll help them, you know, take all the time that they would spend studying the Bible, and it's all right there in front of them. So we encourage you to use these valuable resources of over 100 topics. Let's get back to the call with Mary.
1: Well, sweetheart, I hear that you have deep hurt, great compassion for your 14-year-old daughter. And you described how, I think you said a year ago, you learned that she was cutting herself. Many times it's intentionally in areas where, like wearing a long sleeve blouse or shirt to hide the cutting. But you mentioned it was legs, arms, stomach, for some, it is intentional self-injury to punish themselves. But they, and it's not always that, but the cutting or the burning, you have to be aware it can be any other form of injury, I know people who will take a cigarette and intentionally burn themselves. Mm-hmm. But the point here is, it is good that you know about this. And I'm sure you're praying for her. Mm. Let her know, though. I do need to ask this. Because I didn't hear you say that she herself had been a victim of childhood sexual abuse. But I'm asking you, did you ask her this question?
2: Yes, I have asked her in different ways if somebody have touched her body. She says no. And I am like, are you sure? Anyone, and her answer is no. Because of my experience, since they were little, I told them that nobody is allowed to touch them.
1: Right.
2: But they have to tell me immediately. And that is one of the reasons I prefer to put my dreams on the side, to be a full-time mom, because I didn't want the story to repeat. But in some way, it's repeating, and I feel upset. not with God, because I know that God will glorify in this situation, because I can, in this pain that I have, I worship Him. Because of Him, I am dealing with this. It's not hiding anymore. It's open, so I can deal with this. So I am so grateful for that. But, yes, I have asked her many times about that, and she says, no. And I'm like, are you sure anyone in school? And she says, the family, the siblings, and she says, no. So
1: okay. I'm going to say something that, not to alarm you, but I have to say certain things here that yes. are accurate. There are times when a perpetrator has threatened the victim. Let's just say it is someone whose name is Janie. And Janie, at whatever age, a perpetrator wants to be able to get away with their cruelty. And it is cruel. And so they will threaten, if you tell, I will, and the threat could be, I will, sometimes it's, I'll hurt your mother.
2: Mm-hmm.
1: I'll hurt, or I'll kill your dog. Mm-hmm. There are all kinds of threats that can be stated to keep the secret from getting out.
2: Mm-hmm.
1: And in our keys on childhood sexual abuse, I call it the secret storm. The subtitle of childhood sexual abuse. And the point here is, if she is threatened, and I'm not saying your daughter is threatened, but I just think you need to be aware that sometimes they will do anything. A child will do anything. I say a child of whatever age, you know. Your daughter is a teenager. But it is very it's imperative that you not blame her for what's happened, because no child wants this to happen. And they can get into a situation, and whether it's another student or anyone in authority. I just am wanting you to understand that if she is threatened or manipulated, like, if you tell, you know, your mother will, and then she'll, they're all, we have a list of why children don't tell.
2: Mm-hmm.
1: And it's typically protective. And, you know, God did not intend this activity to mm-hmm. take place. But usually the self-harm is an attempt to get the focus off of the emotional pain of what has taken place. And so they harm themselves. And it gives temporary relief from the act of whatever was so overwhelming. And it is not unusual for children to not tell. Sometimes, I know with me, I got trapped in a situation and I didn't know what to do. And I, by the way, I never told ever my mother. I didn't tell anyone until I was in my adulthood. And actually, it was for the first time doing Hope. Our ministry is called Hope for the Heart. And I had a program I was doing for a week on childhood sexual abuse. And for the first time, I told a friend. But so it's very hard to get those words out. Mm-hmm. And it's tragic when... of course, it's tragic that children can be the victims, yet they are the most susceptible to abuse. Mm-hmm. And sometimes it can be in the home, sometimes it's not in the home. It's but wherever it can be... a school, or it could be a number of places, but usually children have someone who's caring for them. That's why. And I will send this to you. It may even help you along the way, since this has been your experience, to send and the childhood sexual abuse to you, and we call them keys for living, and it's very, very helpful. Mm-hmm. And when so but you know, it's very interesting you're saying. And by the way, you're right to have done what could possibly encourage your daughter to talk. I've got a number of things I'm wanting to share with you, but I appreciate you so much because you're not blaming her. And I've talked with a number of parents who are blaming their child for what occurred, and yet children don't normally even think of a sexual experience like that. That's not where their minds are. That comes later. But it is imperative that you have the door open for dialogue with her. Has she said any other thing for why she would be cutting?
2: Another thing that she said is that her future worries her. She doesn't know if she's going to go to college, but she thinks she's dumb. Hmm. And she keeps repeating that. And I've been telling her, I don't know how to make you understand that you are not dumb.
1: That's good. Okay, we'll be right back.
2: Okay.
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0: 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Once again, if you're facing a problem and would like to be a guest on the program, please call 1-800-NIGHT-17 or text the word CALLER to 70919. 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
1: Well, Mary, my heart goes out to you because I know you're hurting for your daughter, your 14-year-old daughter. And the reason I'm communicating about, and you've been right to question your daughter, but there are a number of reasons why most abused children never share their secret, the secret of abuse. If they do, it's usually many years later. And typically they feel they must protect the perpetrator or perpetrators. I'm going to give you some reasons that will just help you understand if this were to be the situation. They typically feel shame and guilt. It's false guilt, though. Mm-hmm. Like when you said about yourself, it's my fault. No, that's false guilt. Mm-hmm. But they assume it's their fault because they're told it's their fault. Sometimes they're told, you wanted this. They can fear being removed from the home or going to jail. They feel obligated to the abuser mm-hmm. out of loyalty. Because if it's in the home, and the number one cause in terms of perpetrators is a father figure. It could be a stepfather. Sometimes it's a grandfather or an uncle. But the other reasons, they fear that whoever they tell won't believe them. Or they feel no need to tell because they could have actually, it's called dissociation. DID is dissociative identity disorder, and therefore they don't have any memory of it at that time. Mm-hmm. It's fascinating what the brain can do, mm-hmm. and I consider it a gift from God initially, where the child separates into, like, it could be a day child and a night child. Have you ever heard of DID, dissociative identity disorder?
2: Yes, and I believe I experienced that. That's why I understand that. Because so what she's living is like I'm living those things again, and that's why I understand when she says that she doesn't remember. I'm like, she doesn't want to think about that because it's painful. But once again, I'm worried. But yes, I understand that because I think about my childhood. But everything, all the memories, started coming back when I grew up, when I got married. Everything got complicated there. So I'm like, I remember that my husband told me once, "You are making me pay for something that I didn't break. What yes. is going on with you?" So, I right there, I woke up and I'm like, "Well, what am I doing? And why I feel so angry?" Or everything that I felt in my heart. So, right there, I look inside of me and I say, "I need healing. I need the Lord to restore me because I don't like myself because of everything that I put under the carpet things I didn't want to think about that because mm-hmm. it was not only painful, but for me it was a shame. But not only for that, because it's like I was not allowed to talk about it because of the adults, because they are very respectful adults and who's going to believe me for many reasons. But now most of them are dead, so I feel yes. free. I can't talk about it, and some of them, some relatives, they get upset, but I'm like, this is my testimony, this is my truth, this is,
1: yes.
2: and this is how God healed me, so, because he healed me, that's why I'm trying to share to my daughter, God, the Lord, to grab his promises from her heart, you know. Mm-hmm. I told her at one moment of our lives we have to decide: are we gonna play like real Christians or are we gonna be real Christians? And when we decide to be a real Christian, it's when we start seeing God's hand in our hearts, in our body, and you know, so right there you see the change, you start seeing the changes. But if we don't have a relationship, that's why I try to her every day. I take her to school.

0: Ska gave me. So I told her the last text message, I told her, I'm going to fight for you and we want to fight this together.
1: Good.
0: The Lord gave you a lion as a mother, so we want to do it together. So.
1: Wow. Well, would you like for her to be on our program for Hope in the Night, where I would talk with her? Okay. I'd be happy to do that. I'd be delighted. Now, I think you just said that you had been playing some other recording of mine. Is that what you were saying? And so she's already heard some presentation on something. And do you think she would want to do this?
0: Yes, she told me that she's shy, she's quiet, that she doesn't know how to start a conversation. And I told her, don't worry, she's going to start the conversation with you.
1: okay.
0: So, yes, it's you have to, you know, that you're in charge, because she's not going to start the conversation, because she's shy. She's
1: right. No, I will guide the conversation. The objective would be for her to be able to tell the truth, since Jesus said the truth sets you free. There is freedom once you are able to get it out, and I know that firsthand. And I didn't share for decades, but I think it's important you're helping her. And in fact, I'm going to ask our audience, those of you who feel led by the Lord, would you pray for, we're calling her Mary. She's the mom of this 14-year-old daughter. And would you pray for Mary to have wisdom to know what to say, when to say it, whatever it is, to meet the needs of this daughter who is cutting herself. And that's pretty extensive, legs, arms, stomach. My friend Michael will work out a time for her to, for us to talk together. And I would need prayer for wisdom for her. But I think your efforts are important. And for you to tell her, the reason I am talking with you about this is because I love you, I care about you, and I want God's best for you. And you can quote the scripture. Jesus says, "The truth sets you free." And many times it is uncomfortable for us to tell the real truth. We can get certain things out, but not everything that we need to. But more than anything, what we'll do is pray for the Lord to prepare her heart. That's huge, because he can prepare her heart to say what is important for her to start dealing, processing the pain. This is what she needs to do to process the pain. And so we can help her with that also. For now, what I'll be sending you is our keys, what we call our keys, on it'll be childhood sexual abuse, because that way you can learn a lot about, it'll affirm the things that you experienced, but it also will give how to talk with her, with your daughter, along the way, if

0: indeed that has been her experience. Again, every time I know about people who are cutting, it's typically because of childhood sexual abuse. But I'm not saying that it has to be that. But we're going to ask the Lord to guide our conversation. And Heavenly Father, I just pray for our friend Mary. Thank you that you love her and you're going to use her continually. In Jesus' name we pray. Amen.
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5: American Family News, I'm Robert Thornton. Fox reports President Donald Trump today reposted a lengthy message from former House Speaker Newt Gingrich, who argued the president is on the edge of an historic victory in the Iran conflict through coalition building and sustained pressure on Tehran. Gingrich wrote that Trump should be viewed not from the standpoint of American unilateralism, but from the standpoint of the leader of a remarkable historic coalition, the largest coalition ever put together in the modern Middle East. You can see more on the situation in Iran at AFN.net. A Barack Obama-appointed federal judge ruled today that President Donald Trump's name was illegally added to the Kennedy Center and blocked the administration from closing the cultural and arts venue for major renovations. U.S. District Judge Christopher Cooper in Washington, D.C. issued the ruling. Kennedy Center Vice President of Public Relations Roma Daravi said the institution is confident that on appeal, the court will uphold the board's will to recognize President Trump's historic contributions to our nation's cultural center. The former Attorney General testified on Capitol Hill today about the Justice Department's Epstein investigation. Here's a report from Fox's Jared Halpern.
6: Former Attorney General Pam Bondi met behind closed doors for a transcribed interview with the House Oversight Committee, but Democrats say she refused to answer questions about President Trump's role in the release of files from the Jeffrey Epstein investigation. Assistant Attorney General Harmeet Dhillon attended the session and says there were limits on what could be discussed.
7: There were ground rules laid with the committee before we walked in there, and we simply wanted to stick to those.
6: Bondi conceded there were redaction errors made, but in an opening statement defended the Justice Department's work and its compliance with the law. At the White House, Jared Halpern, Fox News.
5: You could cut the tension with a knife at a recent press conference in New York City as it prepares for the annual Israel Day parade on Sunday. Far-left Mayor Zohran Mamdani says he will not be there, while Police Commissioner Jessica Tisch is proud to attend. AFN's Steve Jordahl reports.
8: The Israel Day Parade is held each year along the famed Fifth Avenue in Manhattan to recognize the pride of New York City's Jewish community. Mayor Zohran Mamdani, who is ultimately in charge of security at the parade, will be the first mayor in 60 years not to march.
9: I said on the campaign trail that I wouldn't be attending the parade, and I've made my views on the Israeli government abundantly clear, and I don't believe that my presence as the mayor should determine whether or not a New Yorker is safe or secure.
8: NYPD Commissioner Jessica Tisch was adamant that she will be marching in the parade.
10: It's the mayor's decision not to march, and it is my decision to march proudly.
8: Israeli advocate Lizzie Savetsky told Fox News that Mamdani got rid of safety protections for the Jewish community on day one of taking office.
11: He signed an executive order rid of our previous mayor, Mayor Eric Adams, executive order to create buffer zones outside of our religious institutions.
8: Mm-hmm. Gary Bauer of American Values told Jenna Ellis in the morning show on AFR that Mamdani's absence is a warning sign of a deep evil descending on America.
12: Anytime a country starts going down this road, that country is in deep, deep trouble. It's the canary in the coal mine. It is a warning that there is a sickness among us, and it's growing in strength every day.
8: I'm Steve Jordahl.
5: Virginia State Police said today that a bus struck six vehicles on Interstate 95 as traffic slowed for a work zone, killing at least five people and sending over 30 to hospitals. The crash happened about 2:35 a.m. local time on southbound I-95 in Stafford County. All five of the people who died were in vehicles hit by the bus, and three of the injured are in critical condition, according to police. In weather news, the National Hurricane Center is watching an area in the eastern Pacific for a possible tropical development in the next week. On Wall Street, stocks were up today in hopes of a deal with Iran. The Dow rose 363, the S&P added 16, and the Nasdaq was up 55. West Texas Intermediate crude was around $88 a barrel. That is all our time for this hour's news. We invite you to find more news online at afn.net. Have a great weekend. I'm Robert Thornton.
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14: 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Until we do that, we've got no, that's the assignment. Well, I'm an introvert. Good, He'll use introverts. I'm not good with words. He recruited Moses. Well, I've been an angry anti-Christian. He chose Saul. All my excuses, he's got one of them in the Hall of Fame.
13: 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We're so glad you're here to listen. 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
14: I heard something on social media. A friend of mine actually made a post, and they were talking about people saying to them, "Don't push your faith on me." And they live in another state where... But it's bugged me. It's stuck in my head for several days. You know, I find that as in the community of faith, sometimes we get captivated by perspectives that are very ungodly, and we will concede to them. When people say, "Don't push your faith on me," what resonates, what rolls out of me is, "You got to be kidding me! We live in a culture where they take worldview and bang you over the head with it until you submit. Amen. And then if you have the temerity to raise your hand and say, Jesus, somebody says, well, you can't force that on me. And I'm like, I'm not trying to force anything on anybody except my right to give expression to what I believe. Amen. Almost every form of ungodliness or perversion or wickedness has been endorsed and supported, promoted. And they'll bring it into your home. And if you say, you know, I would you please be respectful of my home and not do that here? They say, well, why are you pushing your faith on me? And the push isn't coming from your advocacy for Jesus. And just to help you get the equation dialed in from a biblical vantage point, Jesus gave us an assignment. He said, go into all the world and preach the gospel to every creature. Go into all the world. Go find anybody who doesn't know and tell them the story. Not everybody will accept it. Not everybody will embrace it. But I'm not apologizing for being an advocate for Jesus. Amen. And please don't feel that you should either. Not everyone will accept the message. Not everyone you love will accept the message. You can love them in spite of their reluctance to accept the message. I will respect your right to say no, but I need you to respect my right to say this is important to me. And that has nothing to do with forcing our faith on anyone. And that needs to grow in your heart. We've been timid for too long. We've been bullied. We've cowered in the corner. We've hidden in the shadows. We've been filled with cowardice. As you read the Gospels over these next few weeks, you will find Jesus consistently pushing the truth in front of people. He was not timid. On multiple occasions, he made the disciples more than just a little anxious. So, having said that, how do we understand the opportunities of our lives? How do we understand the God opportunities? How do we unpack them? Well, I would submit to you that breakthroughs in our lives often begin as invitations. God will present an invitation to us. And it doesn't usually come wrapped in a neon package or container that says, this is a supernatural breakthrough. In fact, it typically looks as like something rather inauspicious, maybe even something insignificant. Maybe even looks a bit like an intrusion or a disruption. In fact, breakthroughs frequently are disruptive. They can be disruptive to your calendar. They can be disruptive to relationships. They can be disruptive to the plans you have made. All of those things are consistent with the biblical patterns. We've looked at many of those. So if there's something in your life right now that's a bit disruptive, it's worth taking some time, both thoughtfully and prayerfully. Remember our little paradigm, watch, listen, think. To take a little time with those things that are disruptive and say, is it possible that this was an invitation from God for a breakthrough? It couldn't be that. It's encroaching on my calendar. It's going to cost money. It wasn't on my schedule. It has all the earmarks. There's a third component. Their breakthroughs are typically, at least as the way they're presented in Scripture, they're frequently experienced incrementally, bit by bit, step by step. They aren't usually presented in total. When you read them, you think, oh, that was a total presentation. But I would submit to you that the invitation Mary got from Gabriel in Nazareth with that first announcement scenario, you know, you're going to have a child, was not a complete, it was not the same understanding Mary had post-resurrection. Would that be fair? Do you think that was kind of an incremental breakthrough in Mary's life? And I can take you to example. I promise when Moses got recruited on the backside of the desert, he had no clue. He just thought he was going to lead a parade out of Egypt. So they're incremental. What we have to be willing to do is say yes to that step that's in front of us. And it's not always fun. I think we're often unaware when we reject breakthroughs. You know, they come, they're steps of faith, it's obedience. It's cooperation. And we don't recognize it as saying no. We just feel it's like, it's kind of a bother. I don't want to do that. I'm okay. I'm good to go with the Lord. I know Him well enough. I feel pretty comfortable with my relationship. I don't want to do that. I don't want to engage that way. I don't want to make time for that. I don't want to make a financial sacrifice in that. I don't want to do that. And we're not processing it in terms of that could be an invitation from the Lord. So I want to suggest to you that you begin to more purposefully learn to say yes to God's invitations. If you get invited to do ministry around here, you sign a commitment sheet for a period of time. It has a beginning point and an ending point. You're not signing up until Jesus returns. Because years ago, we realized one of the awkward points of volunteering in church is you can't quit. You know, you have to have an angelic visit. Well, the Lord spoke to me and said, I should be released from my... Nah, that's not good. You should be able to say, I'm going to do this for a year. And we should be able to say to you, we don't want you to do that anymore. Both sides of that equation have to be in place. Now he's getting weird. Hebrews 13 and verse 2 says, don't forget to entertain strangers. For by doing so, some people have entertained angels without knowing it. If we put up a QR code and said, if you'll submit your name, you could host an angel this week. I bet most of you would have time. Some of you would wait and see how it worked, but the early adopters, you'd be all in. But the admonition of Scripture, the counsel of Scripture is you need to entertain people you don't know, people that you're not really expecting a return on, because in so doing, you will inadvertently, from time to time, entertain an angel. I think it'd be really unfortunate to make it all the way into eternity and meet all the angels that were on your to-do list that you never made space for. I heard you were a good cook. I never got that opportunity. I've tried to think about my own journey and times and places where I think I was, for whatever reason, I was able to say yes to an invitation, not understanding the fullness of it, and the times when I've said no. And I can think of components on both sides of the equation. Years ago, my brother and I went to Hebrew University. It was before the internet. It wasn't easy to get information. I had to do it in the old-fashioned way in a library with a card catalog and snail mail. And you know, you forget how much more difficult it was to secure information once upon a time. And with really limited information, we raised our hands and said, yeah, we'll go study. And I knew very little about what I was going into. And it wasn't always fun. We were required for more than 2 months to go to language school before we could even start classes at the university. 6 days a week, 8 hours a day, immersed in Hebrew. And I've been to a lot. By that time, I'd been in a lot of university settings. And if they invite you to go to school, they usually had a way to feed you. Well, they didn't open any of the food service at Hebrew University until we were through language school. So they sent you to the grocery store to buy groceries, and I couldn't read them. We bought dog food. It looked like ground beef. We had it in the skillet. Before an Israeli friend walked in, started laughing at us. Thank God the timing on it was good. But that season in Israel has borne fruit for all the years since then. I really didn't understand it at the time that it was an invitation from the Lord. It didn't feel like a breakthrough to me. Felt expensive and disruptive and against the flow of what my peer group was doing. And I mean, it didn't have earmarks of, you know, after the fact, it sounds really fun. And people say, I'd like to do that. But there's not like a big line. It wasn't any safer to do it then than it is now. And then I think of the places where I missed it. Sometimes they seem more, in retrospect, I go, how could you have missed that, knucklehead? So I'm living with this these days because God's moving in the earth and I don't want to miss it. I don't want to say I'm born again or spirit filled or I read my Bible. or I've been here, or done that, or experienced this, or all the junk we do to give ourselves a pass for these invitations to breakthroughs. Because in my life, they typically feel like kind of a nuisance.
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15: Lessons from Paul is a 90-day devotional. Some of my favorite verses that Paul wrote, a bit of devotional time, and then some place to journal. The goal is to be changed. We want to be transformed by the Word of God and not just informed by it. Saul of Tarsus, a hero of mine, I got to know him as the Apostle Paul, an unrelenting advocate for Jesus in the face of unyielding persecution. Folks, that sounds like the world we live in. Lessons from Paul, it'll help you and I be overcomers, triumphant in this season in the earth. 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
13: Life isn't always easy. 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But the Apostle Paul shows us a different way. 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That's 855-577-2255. Now, let's get back to Pastor Allen with his message called Breakthroughs Rejected.
14: We're going to look at some people that don't get it right, and maybe it'll help us gain some momentum in saying yes. Acts chapter 13. The church is just trying to get their legs underneath them. The pressure in Jerusalem has grown to the point that they're beginning to spread a bit. Saul of Tarsus has been recruited by the Lord himself. Jesus stepped back in time. How would that make you feel if you're part of that original group that he recruited and spent 3 years training? And before you've gone very far, the pressure's grown, you're fragmenting a little bit, and Jesus comes back and recruits a rabbi. Jesus comes back and recruits a Pharisee and says, here's the help you need. No, we're doing quite well, thank you. They didn't want anything to do with Saul of Tarsus. He's an angry, violent, murderous. He's the opposition. Why did you have to recruit the opposition? It took an intermediary to get the Paul and James and John and the crew in Jerusalem to even let Saul to the table. And now Paul, Saul, and Barnabas are going to their first trip. They're turning the gospel outward, which is blowing the minds of the Jewish community. When I was at Hebrew University, one of my most engaging classes was an Orthodox. All the professors were Jewish, but when I say Orthodox, he kept the rules. There's as much diversity within the Jewish community as there is diversity within the Christian community. You understand? Some Christians have dress codes and jewelry codes and beverage codes, and some Christians don't even acknowledge the authority of Scripture, or people that wear the label Christian, right? The diversity, same diversity in the Jewish community. This faculty member was Orthodox. He kept the rules. He wore his prayer shawl. He washed his hands so frequently as a part of that they were constantly chapped. He was brilliant. Just a brilliant, brilliant guy. We could turn our papers in 8 different languages. I chose English. But he did 2 lectures on Jesus. And I'll never forget it. Because he had the sharpest wit. Nobody would say anything in class because he would cut you to ribbons. He was good. And the only time I ever saw him at a loss for words or awkward was when he talked about Jesus. And he said, there's no question. He said, it's absolutely clear in Scripture that early group of believers in Jerusalem believed that Jesus had died on a cross and been raised to life again. And I remember he kind of hung his head for a moment and he said, if I believed that, I would be a Christian too. Well, that Jesus recruited an Orthodox keeper of the rules. And that professor one day said, he read in Acts 1, where Jesus said, the Holy Spirit will empower you to be my witnesses in Jerusalem, Judea, and Samaria, and to the ends of the earth. Well, Jerusalem's the city, Judea is the region, Samaria is the next region. And he looked at the class and he said, I promise you, to that audience, they thought Samaria was the end of the earth. They didn't think the story was going past the Mediterranean, the edge of the Mediterranean. And now here's Saul in Acts 13, and they've turned they're facing out. Now that's where we're going to step in the church of Antioch. There was a prophet. There were prophets and teachers, Barnabas, Simeon, Lucius, Manaen. And while they're worshiping the Lord and fasting, the Holy Spirit said, set apart for me Barnabas and Saul for the work to which I've called them. So after they had fasted and prayed, they placed their hands on them and they sent them off. They had to get sent off to do the work. Do you imagine, have the imagination God's called you to something? Please don't use that as an excuse. I cannot tell you how many conversations I've had with people. If I just knew what God wanted me to do, I can help you. You've been empowered to be a witness for him. In your home, on your block, in your community. Until we do that, we've got no, that's the assignment. Well, I'm an introvert. Good, he'll use introverts. I'm not good with words. He recruited Moses. Well, I've been an angry anti-Christian. He chose Saul. All my excuses, he's got one of them in the Hall of Fame. So they've sent off Barnabas and Saul. And in verse 4, the two of them, sent on their way by the Holy Spirit, went down to Seleucia. And they sailed there to Cyprus. It's an island just off the coast of Israel. Still there. When they arrived at Salami, they proclaimed the word of God in the Jewish synagogues. John was with them as a helper. John Mark, not... And they traveled through the whole island until they came to Paphos. And there they met a Jewish sorcerer and a false prophet named Bar-Jesus, who was an attendant of the proconsul, Sergius Paulus. And the proconsul, an intelligent man, sent for Barnabas and Saul because he wanted to hear the word of God. But the sorcerer opposed them and tried to turn the proconsul from the faith. And Saul, who's called Paul, filled with the Holy Spirit, looked straight at him and said, you're a child of the devil and an enemy of everything that is right. For all of you that think kindness, thou shalt be kind is the 11th commandment. Please hear what Paul said. He looked at a very powerful man on the island of Cyprus and he said, you are a child of the devil and an enemy of everything that is right. Jesus loves you. You are full of all kinds of deceit and trickery. Will you never stop perverting the right ways of the Lord? Now the hand of the Lord is against you and you're going to be blind and for a time you'll be unable to see the light of the sun. And immediately mist and darkness came over him and he groped about seeking someone to lead him by the hand. And when the governor saw what had happened, he believed. For he was amazed at the teaching about the Lord. Now we've got a little narrative here before you turn your page. Maybe you want to circle some names. Because you've got some characters being introduced and you need to think about their roles, their assignments, how many, who's going to cooperate with the Lord. There's a breakthrough happening. Revival's breaking out. The Spirit of God is moving in the world in a way it had never moved before. Barnabas and Saul are on board. The community of faith that they have been a part of had enough clarity from the Lord that they said, we think you should go. And they were in enough unity that they said, we will go. And they get to Cyprus. It says they were sent on their way in verse 4 by the Holy Spirit. You're not just recruiting somebody to read your Bible in the new year because it's an assignment from pastor. God is moving in the earth. See, you will never believe there's a supernatural component to what you're doing until you're willing to believe there's a supernatural component to what you're doing. You have to understand that reading the Word of God is a way of honoring the Lord, of submitting to the discipline of the Spirit of God, of subjecting yourself to an authority greater than yourself, that you won't just own your calendar and your schedule and your to-do list, that you would submit to the Lord. And when you recognize the inherent value in that and you will submit to it, then you become an advocate. The concept isn't complex. The willingness to allow God to bring change to your life is not simple. It's not difficult to understand. It requires of us a bit of faith to say that if I reoriented my life towards the Lord in some way, some incremental way, and I were to continue to do that, that it would put me in a better place than if I didn't. The alternative to that is what has flourished in contemporary American Christendom for too long, is we've done all the significant things with God we need to do. Now we're just trying to maintain a healthy spiritual immune system so that we don't get infected with something we don't want. So we're afraid, we don't want to read anything we don't know about. If it's not an author that we know has been blessed by the publishing house that we endorse, we're not sure we should read it because we might get a bad idea. If it's an expression of worship that we haven't seen, we're not sure we want to do that because that's not the way we do it. Or and on and on. And so we have this rather defensive approach to our faith. And I believe God has begun a shaking in the earth and he's calling forth the people. The same way we read about it in the book of Acts and other places in the scripture. And I intend to be a part if God will allow me and the Holy Spirit will help me. And I'm putting before you an invitation. And you will have said no. You'll have made some mistakes. We've all made some mistakes. And maybe you need to talk to the Lord about it and say, Lord, I'm sorry. I don't want to excuse it or justify it or baptize it in all the reasons why. I'm sorry, Lord, but I'll find my voice this time, or I'll stand this time, or I'll say yes this time. Watch and listen and think and act. I promise it's not some subtle thread of Scripture. It is the story of the book. Philippians 3, verses 12 to 14, Paul's writing to a church, to a group of believers, and it's reflective. This is self-reflection. Paul says, not that I have already obtained all of this or have already been made perfect. But then he gives them his action plan. But I press on to take hold of that for which Christ Jesus took hold of me. Brothers, I don't consider myself yet to have taken hold of it. But one thing I do, forgetting what is behind and straining toward what is ahead, I press on toward the goal to win the prize for which God has called me heavenward in Christ Jesus. Now, if the Apostle Paul would say that, I'm thinking that Brother Allen perhaps should raise his hand.
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18: 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And we're upholding the legacy of Phyllis Schlafly, grassroots activist, author of 27 books, and articulate voice for traditional values for more than 70 years. Now, from the Phyllis Schlafly Center Studios, here's Ryan Haidt.
19: The rise of artificial intelligence is one of the most consequential developments in human history. Yet the people building it cannot even agree on whether it will save us or destroy us. Some tech visionaries like Yuval Noah Harari are all in, embracing AI's promises of prosperity and human flourishing. Elon Musk looks forward to the day when people can download their minds into machines, but also warns that AI could go rogue. Peter Thiel occupies the most interesting position of all. He has reintroduced the word Antichrist into mainstream conversations as a framework for understanding where unchecked technological power leads. Yet, his conclusion is that the only way to fight that monster is to build it faster. The real danger, Thiel says, isn't AI itself, but the kind of chaos that would drive desperate people to surrender their freedom to a strongman who promises safety. His solution? Accelerate AI development so that no single authoritarian power can monopolize it. Well, that is a classically tragic kind of logic. The ancient Greeks had a word for self-assurance that blinds a man to the consequences of his own choices: hubris. The flawed hero runs headlong into his fate while trying to avoid it. Oxford mathematician and Christian apologist John Lennox warns that concentrated technological power could quickly lead to a single world state controlled by one person with extraordinary authority. C.S. Lewis saw the danger coming decades ago. In his book, That Hideous Strength, he showed how the greatest threats to human freedom arrive dressed as progress. Lewis prescribed a remedy for the hubris of every age: read old books. Not because the past was perfect, but because people then made different mistakes than we make now. We need that perspective. But we need more than old books. We need the truth about our human condition, our capacity for self-deception, our hunger for safety, our susceptibility to the promise of control. There is no older or wiser book than the Bible, which has warned of hubris since the beginning and reminds us that history is not ultimately in our hands. Only in Christ is there hope, not in technological advancement. The real hope found in Holy Scripture stands against both hubris in our own power and despair in the power of others. Join with us at phyllisschlafly.com as we examine our past and plan for our future. And join us again for the Phyllis Schlafly Report.
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21: This is the Alternative Broadcast, featuring the timeless biblical teachings from the archives of Dr. Tony Evans. The recipe of faith has only one ingredient: God. Today, Dr. Evans tells us about the trouble one biblical character got into when he tried adding some spice to the mix. Let's join him.
20: Football games have halftime. Halftime is a time of resting and assessment. It is a short break in the middle of the game to kind of regather and relook at things. How have things been going the first half? What adjustments need to be made for the remaining of the contest? We've shown you numbers of lives of numbers of people in the Bible who were broken, where life created a dilemma for them, but whom God raised up to use in a marvelous way. And he still has plans for you. Our final personality for this series is a well-known biblical character. His name is Samson. When you read his story, you might be tempted to think he don't belong there. But there he is, big as life, in the chapter that talks about the great men and women of faith in Hebrews 11. But he does start out very powerfully in chapter 13, verse 5. For behold, talking to Samson's mother, you shall conceive and give birth to a son, and no razor shall come upon his head, for the boy shall be a Nazarite to God from the womb, and he shall begin to deliver Israel from the hand of the Philistines. He would have been a star today because of all he had going for him. But there was one thing different about him: the Nazarite vow. His mother had to explain to him as a boy, son, you're not like every other kid. You belong to God. And God said, I want him to carry out my purpose. What was that purpose? Well, it said in verse 5 that his purpose was to deliver Israel. That's what the judge was supposed to do. He was supposed to deliver Israel from their enemy. In other words, He had a kingdom contract, a divine assignment, because he was set apart, the Nazarite vow, to a unique purpose. Samson's road to losing his power started with a marital compromise, chapter 14. And Samson went down to Timnah and saw a woman in Timnah, one of the daughters of the Philistines. Now he starts with compromising with the Philistines by marrying outside of God's will. You see, the law was clear, and that is you were not to marry a pagan. Why? Because you would be establishing, watch this, a covenant with another god. He told his mother and father, I'm summarizing the story here, go get this woman. Go get this woman for me. His mother and father said, no, we can't do that. That's a Philistine woman. He said, I don't care. I want her anyway. So Samson marries out of God's will, which becomes the first step of confusion in his life and actually ultimately leads to his wife losing everything, including her life. From chapter 13 and 14 and 15, you'll see a number of feats of Samson that will not be our focus, where he does some amazing things. But in the meantime, he discovers he can be a player. He can be a player because he's discovered that women love Samson. In chapter 16, we read now, Samson went to Gaza and saw a prostitute there and went into her. So now he's at woman number two. He's got a great feat going on here because the Philistines find out he's in town in the red light district and they descend on him. And this Herculean guy, he lifts up the doors of the gates of the city. Now, it's not like backyard gates. These are the gates that you let caravans through and stuff. This is not humanly possible for one man to do, and takes them 40 miles, making the land of Philistine vulnerable. And then he meets Delilah. That word Delilah means delicate, soft to the touch. But remember, he's a player. Because verse 4 says, and it came about that he loved a woman in the valley of Sorek whose name was Delilah. The Philistines, it goes on to say, or Philistines, however you want to pronounce it, talk to Delilah and say, Samson is hooked on you. And we will give you enough money to retire if you will locate the secret of his strength. Because this man is wreaking havoc with us. And we got to deal with him, but we don't know what his secret is. And since we can't find it out, we know what love's got to do with it. We know you can work that thing because you done messed up his mind. So she goes to him and she says, time number one, what's your strength? Well, remember, Samson likes to play games. He likes riddles and stuff. And so he tells her his strength is something that it's not. And she says, hey, the Philistines are on you. And he jumps up. And he's obviously lied to her. She says, time number two. Come on, you messing with me. What makes you so strong, honey? He lies to her again. Wrong again. Third time, same thing happens. Now we get to time number four. Verse 15, then she said to him, how can you say I love you? Oh, she's working it now. How can you say I love you when your heart's not with me? You don't love me. You never loved me. You just said you loved me. You have deceived me these three times and have not told me where your great strength is. If you love me, how are you going to have a secret from me? It came about when she pressed him daily. The word there, nagging. Any man in here been pressed daily? So she constantly berates him day after day and urged him so that his soul was annoyed to death. He was going nuts. So he told her all that was in his heart and said, a razor shall never come on my head, for I have been a Nazarite to God from my mother's womb. If I am shaved, then my strength will leave me and I will become weak and I will become like other men. Now, what's the implication? I'm not like other men. When Delilah saw verse 18 that he had told her all that was in his heart, she called the lords of the Philistines saying, come up once more, for he has told me all that was in his heart. And the lords of the Philistines came to her and brought the money and put it in her hands and called for a man. And he shaved off the 7 locks of his hair. Then she began to afflict him and his strength left him. Now the power is not in his hair. The power is in the Spirit of the Lord coming upon him. That's why I read that earlier. The Spirit of the Lord came upon him. But the power was represented by his hair, because his hair was the symbol of his vow, and his vow was his dedication to God. So when he lost his hair, he lost his vow, which means he was no longer functioning in his dedication, which means he no longer had access to power. Let's put it this way. When you're operating outside of your calling, you're operating outside of God's power. When you're operating outside of your uniqueness, your separation as a follower of Christ, you're operating outside of where the Spirit flows. She hollers out in verse 20, the Philistines are upon you, Samson. He awakes from his sleep and says, no problem. I'm going to go out there just like other times and shake myself free. But he did not know that the Lord had departed from him. The scene changes in verse 23. The lords of the Philistines assembled to offer a great feast, a great sacrifice to Dagon, their God, and to rejoice, for they said, our God has given Samson, our enemy, into our hands. When the people saw him, they praised their God. For they said, our God has given our enemy into our hands, even the destroyer of our country who has slain many of us. They bound him with bronze chains, and he was a grinder in prison. And we're running the show in your life. Even though you were dedicated to God. Some of us in here today were dedicated perhaps in our churches growing up by our parents, and then we got to college and we adopted the world. And we got as blind as they were, as bound as they were, as defeated as they were, because we left our uniqueness, our Nazarite vow, our sanctification.
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20: I want to call your attention in this last segment to a verse. However, verse 22 says, the hair of his head began to grow again after it was shaved off. His hair is growing back, not just because it got cut off, but because he, in his broken state, is getting back right with God. That's the only way you can explain him showing up in Hebrews chapter 11 as a man of faith. In his messed up condition, his broken life, his bound situation, him serving another God, it dawns on him about his dedication. Some of you here today are asking God, give me my life back. Give me my peace back. Give me my joy back. Give me my unity back. Take me off of these pills. Take me off of these drugs. And you're blind. You can't see any solution. You're bound. You can't see any freedom. And things are going back. But it says, however. See, there is a however word for the Christian. And your however word that gets your hair back is the word repentance. When you agree with God about where you have gone wrong and you turn back and get back on the right road, that is called repentance. God turning it around. So verse 25, it so happened when they were in high spirits, they said, call for Samson, that he may amuse us. So they called for Samson from the prison and he entertained them. Oh, I love verse 27. See, you got to get verse 27 now. Watch it. Now the house was full of men and women, and all the lords of the Philistine were there. And about 3,000 men and women were on the roof looking on while Samson was amusing them. Okay. Up until this point, he uses God's power for himself to benefit him. When they made him mad, you know, he'd take care of business. But that was not the calling. The calling wasn't just to take care of you. The calling was to deliver others. God's purpose for your life is not just about you. Now, it includes you, but it never includes only you. God's kingdom purpose is blessed to be a blessing. So if you cannot describe how you're being a blessing, you have to question whether indeed you have been blessed. Because God never blesses you for you. I'm going to bless you. I'm going to give you power unlike any other man, opportunity unlike any other man, so that you can what? Deliver them. Who are you delivering because God delivered you? Who are you setting free because he set you free? Whom are you helping because he helped you? Whom are you strengthening? Like Peter, when I strengthen you, strengthen your brothers. Who are you doing to Esther? It's not just about you, girlfriend. You got to take care of everybody else in this nation too. It's never just about you. You are to deliver Israel. So he wants you to know who's gathered. He wants you to know the leaders were gathered, the lords of the Philistines. All the genders were gathered, men and women. And there was an overflow for the entertainment of the day. While they were all gathering, verse 28 says, then Samson called to the Lord. He's remembering his vow. He's remembering his commitment. He's remembering his set apartness. He has repented of what has led him to be in this place. His hair is growing back. That's his vow. When it does, he calls on God, the God who what? Had departed. He calls on God and said, remember me and please strengthen me just this time, oh God. Verse 29, Samson grasped the two middle pillars on which the house rested, braced himself against them, the one on the right hand and the other on his left. And Samson said, let me die with the Philistines. There are two interpretations of this. One, you could say, because he says, let me die with the Philistines. Or, because his hair's growing back, and he's back in fellowship with God now, he could be saying something else. He could be saying what Paul said. For me to live is Christ, and to die is gain. He could be saying, I want to go out of here a winner. He could be saying, I want to leave here and I'm willing to give my life to deliver. He could be saying, I want to leave here and I'm willing to give my life to deliver my people. He could be saying, I'm willing to give everything. I'm willing to die.

0: And so he presses against the pillars. He bent with all of his might so that the house fell on the lords and all the people who were within it, so that the dead whom he killed at his death, which was for the purpose of delivering Israel, were more than those he killed in his life. Wait a minute now. He had 1,030 victories in his life. In his death, he had mega thousands of victories of those who worshiped the idol and were against the true God and were terrorizing God's people. The score wasn't even close. What am I saying? I'm saying it's not too late. I was listening to Drew Pearson talking about the cowboy days when he was the wide receiver, and he made a statement. He was talking about Roger Staubach, and he said, there's one thing about Roger. He said, we knew as long as he was quarterbacking, the game was never over. His presence always meant to us, victory is possible. If you ever get God back in his rightful place, so your hair starts to grow, so that repentance brings you back into fellowship, you can discover that no matter what the score of your life is right now, game ain't over. Because God has a way with 2 minutes left of being able to score multiple times. At his death, it says, he did more than 19 years or 20 years worth of human effort. He did more in those final remaining moments than he had accomplished all of his life. You don't have to end the game of life a loser, even if you've lost to this point. God says if you let your hair grow, that is, take back your vow, come back into your sanctified relationship with me, you can discover even if you live bad, you can die well. He saw his sacrifice as the ultimate deliverance of Israel. And then it closes. Then his brothers and all of his father's household came down, took him, brought him up, and buried him. It closes by saying, and he judged Israel for 20 years. And yet he shows back up in Hebrews chapter 11 as a great man of faith. Why? Because when he got back right with God, God did great things through him, even in the last 2 minutes of life. The word I want to leave you with today is, don't you give up. Don't you quit. Don't you throw in the towel. Don't you run away. Don't you say, it'll never be me. You say, but I'm blind, I'm bound. The other God is calling the shots in my life. I'm a failure, I'm defeated. All that may be true. You may be saying, but I done messed up, I done toe up, I done ruined my reputation, I done ruined, all that may be true. It was true for Samson, but he said one more time. He said, this last time, show up and show out for me. And if it costs me my life, let me go out of here with a blaze of fire for God. Don't you give up. Don't you quit. But do come home by growing your hair, coming back to your commitment, to your uniqueness, so God can let you see that the latter can be greater than the former because you've come back to him.
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2: For American Family News, I'm Robert Thornton. Deal or no deal? That is the question, and the answer lies in how President Trump decides to respond to a developing peace proposal between the U.S. and Iran. Here's Fox Business Network's Ashley Webster.
3: If it feels like we've been here before, we have several times, but it does appear that a deal between the U.S. and Iran is as close as it has been. And as we've been told, the president is now mulling over the framework of a peace deal. We'll have to wait and see how that works out. But in the meantime, Vice President J.D. Vance says the whole process is moving forward.
4: We do think they're negotiating, at least so far, in good faith, and we're making some progress.
3: President Trump highlighted the two key areas in this proposal, posting on Truth Social that Iran must agree that they will never have a nuclear weapon or bomb. He also says the Hormuz Strait must be immediately open. No tolls for unrestricted shipping traffic in both directions.
2: See AFN.net for updates on the president's decision. Louisiana lawmakers passed a new congressional map today designed to give Republicans another seat in the U.S. House. Fox's Carmen Roberts reports.
5: Republicans in the Louisiana legislature just intensified the country's already heated redistricting battle ahead of the November midterm elections. They approved a new U.S. House map just 1 month after the Supreme Court struck down the state's previous map as an illegal racial gerrymander. That ruling weakened protections under the Voting Rights Act and intensified President Trump's efforts to protect the Republicans' slim majority in the House. In Louisiana, Republicans hold four of the state's six congressional seats and believe the new map could deliver a fifth. Republican Governor Jeff Landry is expected to sign the new map into law. Carmen Roberts, Fox News.
2: Other southern states are also redrawing congressional maps after the Supreme Court ruling, with Republicans in Florida, Tennessee, and Alabama pushing for more GOP seats ahead of the midterms. The former superintendent of Iowa's largest school district, who was arrested last year in the Trump administration's immigration crackdown, was sentenced today to 2 years in prison. Ian Roberts is likely to be deported to his native Guyana in South America once he serves the sentence. He pleaded guilty in January to falsely claiming to be a U.S. citizen and illegally possessing firearms. Fox 4 Dallas reports officials said a massive gas explosion in Oak Cliff was to blame for the deaths of three people in an apartment explosion. Atmos Energy confirmed an outside construction crew damaged a utility pipeline. A gas leak was reported before the blast. A new study indicates that donations from faculty at top universities have become increasingly one-sided, with the range of opinion becoming concentrated on the left. More from AFN's Chris Woodward.
6: The study was commissioned by the Foundation for Individual Rights and Expression, or FIRE. Connor Murnane of FIRE said it does not just show that politically active faculty tend to give to Democrats. It shows that they're clustered in a narrow subset of liberal politics with very little counterbalance.
7: To get a bit more in the weeds, it was a study done by University of Rochester political scientist David Primo. So he used the same group of schools that FIRE examined in our 2024 faculty survey, which included a little over 110,000 faculty members. Primo matched those faculty members with campaign contribution records from Stanford's database on ideology, money, and politics and elections. And that database includes something like 850 million itemized political contributions going back to 1979.
6: Once he was able to parse out the individual faculty donors, he used a measure called a CF score, which is a campaign-financed-based measure to place donors and candidates on a particular ideological scale.
7: And that matters because, you know, party labels alone are kind of crude when you're talking about this. A Democrat could be Joe Manchin or Bernie Sanders. A Republican could be Susan Collins or Ted Cruz. But the CF score that came from a political scientist out of Stanford, I believe, helps show not just which party someone supports, but specifically who they support with their money and where they fall on a specific ideological scale.
2: That's all our time for now. See more news at AFN.net.
8: We are the vilest, sinful, godless, ungrateful, unworthy, unholy, destitute, degraded, depraved humans walking around engulfed in sins and trespasses, and we are targets for God's wrath, and it is to us that He comes and pours out His love. That's God.
9: Welcome to Grace to You with John MacArthur on American Family Radio. Imagine your shock and your immense gratitude if you learned you had a sizable inheritance coming, one that would forever end yours and your family's financial worries. Well, even if you suddenly received such wealth, it couldn't compare to all of the amazing spiritual resources that are yours if you're a Christian. Those riches include amazing eternal rewards in heaven, to be sure, but they also include immense spiritual treasure this side of heaven. John MacArthur shows you that treasure and how to use it today on Grace to You, the title of his current study, Richer Than You Think. And now with the lesson, here's John.
8: And you who were dead in trespasses and sins, in which in time past you walked according to the course of this world, according to the prince of the power of the air, the spirit that now worketh in the sons of disobedience. What is the spirit of the age? You can see it around you. Three things would classify it to me. Three things characterize our age: humanism, materialism, and sex. Humanism, that's do your own thing, do it your way, you're the boss, you're the king, you're the ruler. And then there's materialism. And materialism says, you gotta have it. You gotta have it. More money, more goodies, more things. And we're all so victimized, we can't even help ourselves in that area. And then it's sex. Everything from advertising to zoos and everything in between is promoted by sex. You almost have to drive with your eyes closed. Everywhere. Billboard, signboard, everywhere. It's all over the place. We're drowning in a sea of it. And humanism, materialism, and sex is the zeitgeist. It's the spirit of the age. It's the stuff the system's selling. And the death walker doesn't have any place else to go, so he buys whatever it's selling, so he does whatever the society does, and it just perpetuates the society like a snowball. You say, who's behind it all? Verse 2. According to the prince of the power of the air. That's who's behind it. Satan's behind it. The prince of the power of the air. The prince, the archos. We have the kephale, the head Christ. They have the archos. They have their leader, Satan, who is the leader of the demons, who foments the system, who breeds the influence. It doesn't mean that everybody is literally indwelt by Satan like Judas was, but it means Satan is behind the influences. He is behind the trends. He and his demons carry out the objectives, whether they are secular or religious. He is up to his neck in religion as well. And notice the little phrase, the prince of the power of the air. What is this air? Well, some people see it as the atmosphere, the first heaven around the earth, the atmosphere. The second heaven is the stellar heavens. The third heaven is God's domain. And some people say, well, it means that Satan is around the earth. He's in that atmosphere. But there's more than that. And he may be floating around there, and he may be clear up to the stars also, and he may be up in the third heaven too once in a while when he goes before the throne of God, as in Job. And he's floating around in the atmosphere for sure and fighting the holy angels and flying around doing his thing with his demons. But there's more to it than that. The prince of the power of the air, I believe, involves also the realm of ideas. We say there was an air of something or other in the room. There was an air. We mean more than atmosphere. We're talking about an attitude. We're talking about concepts. We talk about the world of music, the world of sports, the world of politics. And we talk about all of these things, the world of religion. Well, the world here doesn't just mean the globe. Walking according to the course of this world means according to an ideology, according to a system of ideas. And the air is the same thing. Satan is not only functioning in atmosphere physically, he is functioning in terms of a manifest ideology. He is promoting concepts. He is breeding ideas. He is behind the whole system. It is right from hell. The world of death walkers has an atmosphere generated by the archos of that atmosphere, none other than Satan. And the result is, he is the spirit that works in the sons of what? Disobedience. He draws them into active disobedience to God. It is an opposition to God. And so it's the realm of sinful thought, the air. It's the world of ideas, sinful ideas. And man is disobedient to God because he's a death walker locked into a sphere where he can't respond obediently. Paul continues his description in verse 3 very quickly. Among whom also we all had our manner of life in time past. We were all like this. We all operated on the lusts of our flesh. The death walker who is meandering like a zombie through the system influenced, spawned, controlled by Satan, issuing in disobedience, functions in response only to his flesh. The lusts of his flesh, that's epithumia, and it means strong, evil passions here. And to the desires of the flesh, that's thelema, that means drives, where you have a passion that turns to a drive. He is driven to fulfill the desires of the flesh and the mind. And by the way, the flesh refers to his fallen nature, his humanness, his alienated soul without God. Physically in the flesh, mentally in the mind, he is drawn, he is driven into the functioning of sin and trespass. And the end of it all is that he is a child of wrath, says verse 3, like everybody else. He's a child of wrath. In other words, he's a bullseye for God's guns of judgment. He's a sitting duck. He's a clay pigeon. He is the target. He is the goal of judgment. Now, that's a bad situation, wouldn't you say? Now, that's a great description of total depravity. That's man. What are the first two words of verse 4? What are they? But God. Great words, huh? The first two words of verse 1, and you. The first two words of verse 4, but God. Salvation is first from sin, secondly, by love. By love. Look at verse 4, but God. Oh, I love that. But God, and here comes the power. Are you ready? Here comes the power that's going to raise us out of this death, turning the zombie into a new creation full of life. Eternal life, but God, who is rich in mercy, plousios, overabounding, loaded with mercy. Mercy for the sinner. Boy, if we got what we deserve, we'd be in trouble, wouldn't we? So he gives us mercy, which is holding back what we deserve. And why? For his great love with which he loved us. You see, salvation is based on love. God doesn't look down and say, oh, there's a good one. I think I'll pick him. Oh, there's another good one. Boy, he's a terrific person. It has nothing to do with us. It's his love. Salvation is by love. God is love. And God's intrinsic, essential attribute of love manifests itself to us in grace and mercy. Love is his motive. He's rich in love, so he's rich in grace, so he's rich in mercy. And he reaches out to love those of us who are dead in sin. We are the vilest, sinful, godless, ungrateful, unworthy, unholy, destitute, degraded, depraved humans walking around engulfed in sins and trespasses, serving the prince of the power of a system of ideology that drowns us. And we are targets for God's wrath, and it is to us that he comes and pours out his love. That's God. That's God. And it's amazing, you know, when we have sinned because we've even sinned against his love. He's loved us all along. Man doesn't just break his laws, he sins against his love. Imagine if I were driving in the neighborhood where I live and a little child was in the street and I was driving too fast or something and foolishly killed that little child. Well, first of all, I would be charged with a crime. And I would be tried and perhaps found guilty, and then I would either pay a fine or be imprisoned for a period of time on manslaughter or something. And after I had paid my fine or filled out my term in prison, I, as far as the law was concerned, would be a closed case. Nothing else matters. The law is satisfied. It has no more interest in me, has absolutely no more concern. It's over. But that's a sin against the law. What about the little boy's mother? That's another story, isn't it? Could I ever make up to her for the loss of that little life by paying a fine? Serving a sentence? No. You see, there's only one way I could ever have a relationship with her. I've sinned against her love, not against the law. There's only one way I could ever have a relationship with her, and that would be if she offered me unconditional and free, what? Forgiveness. Forgiveness. That's the only way. And that is precisely what God has done. We have not only sinned against His law, we have killed His Son. We have killed His Son and continue to do so in rejection and open defiance and not believing in Him. And yet God reaches out and says, I know you did that, but I offer you unconditional and complete forgiveness. And so it is that God in His great love not only sees His law satisfied, but He sees His love satisfied. Salvation is from sin by love. Thirdly, salvation is from sin by love into life. Into life. What's the one thing a dead man needs most? Not a coffin. Even more than that. Life. Life. And you see, this is what Paul's trying to say here. He's going to make you alive. And he says it in verse 5. Even when we were dead in sins, He hath made us alive together with Christ. By grace ye are saved. Now here's his whole point here. His point is, if you're doubting the power of God in your life, it is the power that raised Christ. It is the power that raised you. See that? And he's saying, look, if you're worried about whether God can get you off this globe and onto that pearly city, whether He can get you out of here and into there, whether He can handle you going in the grave and coming out again at the resurrection, remember, He already raised you once spiritually. The physical part is easier. You see, he's trying to show you that you can have confidence in God's power. Man, Christian, get a grip on who you are and what you've got and what God's already done in your life. Salvation is into life. He made us alive. When you became a Christian, you were no longer alienated from the life of God. You came alive. You all of a sudden were sensitive to God. You opened the Bible and it said, oh yeah, that's what it says. The Spirit of God was in your life, and things made sense, and you saw the meaning of history, and you had a real reason to live, and you felt God at work, and you knew Christ, and there was an immediate brotherhood with other Christians. You became the possessor of the common eternal life. That's living. That's living. And He did it when He made Christ alive. He made us alive together with Him. We were there when He rose from the dead. We were there when He came out of the grave. We were raised with Him, and God's power has already been displayed in our behalf. So salvation is from sin by love into life. Fourth, salvation is from sin by love into life with a purpose. So what's a purpose? What's His purpose? Verse 6, and hath raised us up together and made us sit together in the heavenlies in Christ Jesus. Now, this is so good. When God raised you from the dead, He didn't leave you in the cemetery. You know, when Lazarus came out of the grave, I thought of an analogy just now. When Lazarus came out of the grave, he was alive. And then what did Jesus say? Loose him and what? Let him go. The guy can't live the rest of his life in those grave clothes. And when Jesus raised you from the dead, it wasn't just to let you roam around the cemetery in the grave clothes. He picked you out of the grave, a miracle of resurrection, and then He did a second miracle of ascension and exaltation. Verse 6 says, He raised you up and gave you a seat in heavenly places. Look, illustration number one of God's power, He raised Jesus and exalted Him to the right hand. Illustration number two, He raised you and exalted you to the right hand of God. You're already seated in the heavenlies. Is that super? Past tense. It's already done. If you're a Christian, you are already seated in the heavenlies. Your citizenship is in heaven, Philippians 3:20. You're no longer of this world. You've been transformed out of this world. You have eternal life, and you just happen to be walking in this dead world, the very opposite of being dead in this world. You're alive, and your life is in heaven, hid with Christ in God. He didn't just raise us and leave us in the graveyard. He exalted us. He took us up into the heavenlies, and we're blessed with all spiritual blessing. Now, what do you mean by being in the heavenlies? You say, do you mean you're in heaven? No, I'm right here, but I'll tell you, my mind exists in God's domain. Doesn't yours? That's what it means. All my blessings are there. I talk to the Lord there. I talk to the Father there. I talk to the Holy Spirit there. I think about the Apostle Paul who's there, all the people who've gone to be with him. That's my home. That's my dominion. All my commands come down from there. All my services go up to there. All my sacrifices are offered to there. You see, that's my world. And so He not only raised me from the dead, but He raised me to His hand, His right hand. You say, well, why did he do all this? Why would God want to make a bunch of cruddy sinners come alive and bring them up to be with him? Why? Verse 7. Here's the purpose. In order that in the ages to come, and you know when the ages to come begin? Immediately after you're saved. The moment you're saved, the ages to come begin. And in the ages to come, he wants to show the exceeding riches of his grace in his kindness toward us through Christ Jesus. Do you know why God saved you? In order that he could be kind to you forever. Isn't that amazing? You say, why does God want to be kind to me? I don't deserve it. Yes, you're right. Neither do I. But God is what? Love. And Paul says, love is kind. Love is gracious. God is love. And love wants to be kind and gracious. This is the purpose, beloved. You were saved, not primarily to keep you out of hell. You were saved primarily so that God could just shower his grace and shower his blessing and shower his riches on you. From the moment you are saved, from the rest of the ages throughout eternity, he is unloading on you the riches of his grace. It's all yours. He doesn't withhold anything, anything at all. He gives you everything through Jesus Christ. Oh, what a wonderful thing, people. You don't miss anything. It's all yours in Christ. All yours. And then you know what he does? When he gets all done pouring out all his grace on you, he just holds you up. Ephesians 3:10 says, and shows you off to the angels and says to the angels, now do you see what a wonderful, gracious God I am? And all the angels sing the hallelujah chorus. And in the end, he gets what? The glory. That's the purpose. So don't ever think you don't have any resources. God saved you for the very purpose of unloading on you every rich, kind, gracious thing conceivable to the mind of God so that you might be so filled with his riches and filled with his kindness and filled with his grace that you can be held up to the angels and that they can praise him for being such a loving, gracious, kind, and wise God. So his own glory is at stake, and he will never diminish his own glory. Therefore, if he gets glory by pouring out grace on you, he'll do it. That's what he says. Salvation is from sin, by love, into life, with purpose. Fifth, through faith. It is through faith. Verse 8. For by grace are ye saved through faith. Faith is simply believing. Simply believing. It's not that complicated. It's a gift of God, not of yourselves. And it's not of works, because if it was, we would all do what? We'd boast, and then who'd get the glory? We would. God wants the glory. It's not of works. The work is done. It's all finished. Te telestai on the cross. It's finished. Jesus did it. It's not of works. Lest any man should boast. It's of faith. Faith is simply believing. And we're all creatures of faith. You live by faith every day of your life. Every time you pop a lid off a Coca-Cola and drink it, it's an act of faith. You don't have any idea what's in there. You go into a restaurant and you eat what they give you. You don't know what's really going on behind the golden arches. I'll never forget reading about a city that converted from a storage water tank system to a piped system. And they drained the old water system and they found at the bottom of this tank that people have been drinking out of for 45 years, dead dogs, dead rats, animals, dirt, silt, and they all got retroactive dysentery. I mean, you turn on your faucet, you don't know what's playing in your pipes, you just drink the water. You live by faith every day of your life, and it's that ability to live by faith that's basic to human nature, and it's that that God uses to draw you to himself. And if you can trust the people that make hamburgers and Cokes and bridges and take care of your water, you ought to be able to trust the God of the universe. And that's the essence of faith. It's believing. Just believing. Just accepting, taking the gift. And when you take the gift, you come alive in that instant. And that's a great miracle, people. And God has already released his power, if you're a Christian, in your life to do that in the past. You don't ever need to question God's power. You've seen it. Do you realize how dead you were in verses 1 to 3? And now all of a sudden, for by grace you're saved through faith. It isn't of you at all. It's a gift of God. There's no works involved in it, because if there was, you would boast, and God wants to boast, not you. If you breathe spiritually, it's because God slapped you on the back. If you can hear the hearing of faith, it's because God unstopped your ears. No self-congratulations, no religion of human achievement. It's all of God, none of us. Salvation didn't come to you by your confirmation, by your baptism, your church attendance, your church membership. Didn't come to you by giving money. Doesn't come to you by communion, keeping the Ten Commandments, living by the Sermon on the Mount, giving to charity, believing in God, being a good neighbor, living a respectable life. None of those things. In fact, hell will be loaded with people who did all of those. Salvation is through faith. From sin, by love, into life, with purpose, through faith, and last. Salvation is unto good works. The result is good works. Why? Because John 15:8 says, "Herein is my Father glorified, that you bear much fruit." When God saves you, He wants to see in your life good works, because that manifests His power. He had the power to save you, and the manifestation of that power in your good works is to His glory. Now, the Bible talks a lot about works. There are the works of the law, which can't save, in Galatians 2 and 3. There are the works of the flesh in Galatians 5, 19 to 21. There are the works of darkness in Romans 13 and Ephesians 5. There are the dead works of Hebrews chapter 6. These are not the kind of works we're talking about. We're not talking about works that save, because none do. We're talking about that the works that are the result of salvation. What happens afterwards? Look at verse 10. "For we are His workmanship, created in Christ Jesus," watch this, "unto good works, which God hath before ordained that we should walk in them." Listen, if God before ordained that you should walk in good works, believe me, He also gave you the power to do that when you were saved. That's Paul's point. You don't need somebody to prove to you the power of God, the exceeding greatness of His power toward us. All you have to do is look at your own resurrection, your own exaltation, and your own power to do those things which are good works in the eyes of God. You are to be filled with good works, Paul said. The word workmanship is a Greek word, and the word really came to mean a masterpiece. We are God's masterpiece, and He has designed from before eternity to conform us to Christ, to mold us unto good works, and He does it. His power. Listen, God's power is at work in your life, shaping you, molding you into the image of Jesus Christ. That power, you saw it when you were saved, and you see it every day as you live under His pressure to conform to Christ. You're His masterpiece. Listen. Who is the true Christian? The one who does the good works. You can have all kinds of people claim to be saved and claim to be born again and claim to be Christians, and you can look, and do you see in their life good works being produced by the power of God, see, to the glory of God? Because salvation is unto good works. I hope you know more than just religion. I hope you really know this salvation. I always think about the drawing room function I read about years ago. Famous actor was there, and everybody was asking him to recite famous pieces, and he had an unlimited repertoire, and he kept doing it. And there was an old preacher there. I don't know how he got to the party, but he was an old preacher. And so he yelled out to the actor, and he says, "Why don't you do the 23rd Psalm?" The actor knew it, and he said, "Well, that won't be good for this occasion." He said, "I want you to do the 23rd Psalm." And he said, "All right, I'll do it if you'll do it." And the old man, thinking that's even better, that's twice, said, "I'll do it." The actor began, and his intonation was flawless, and his diction was masterful, and he handled the 23rd Psalm with dignity and grace and beauty from beginning to end. And when he was finished, there was applause. And then the old preacher got up, and his gravel voice, after years of shouting and preaching and not too good a diction and not such hot intonation, he went through the 23rd Psalm, and when he was finished, there wasn't any applause, but there wasn't a dry eye in the room. Tears came down the cheeks of the people, and the actor turned to him and said, "Sir, I see the difference. I know the psalm, but you know the shepherd. And that's the difference." A lot of people who know the extremities and the externals, But knowing the Christ of God means to be alive, and that's the message Paul wants to give. And if you've been made alive in Jesus Christ, you don't ever need to question the power of God available in your life right now.
9: You're listening to Grace to You, the Bible teaching ministry of John MacArthur. John's current study is titled Richer Than You Think. Now, friend, to cap this study off, I want to consider what a believer can do, whether a brand new Christian or a seasoned saint, to more fully enjoy blessings he or she has in Christ. Specifically, what practical steps can you take to tap into those riches? Here's how John answered that.
10: The best way to answer that question is to take a person to the truth of Scripture. You cannot enjoy your blessings until you understand them. I think Christians live in fear and doubt and anxiety, and they live in the shallows, and they live in a kind of meager way, spiritually speaking, simply because they don't know what is theirs in Christ. You know, once in a while you hear somebody say, this is not the day for long expositions of Scripture. The people aren't going to sit and listen to you unfold the details of the Scripture. Now, that's not the popular way to preach. It may not be the popular way to preach, but let me tell you something. True believers find their greatest joy in the deep and rich understanding of what God has provided for them that love Him. Nothing is more thrilling, more exhilarating, more encouraging. Nothing is a greater blessing than a pure and true understanding of our riches in Christ. Once you understand them, then you enjoy them. You bask in them. You live in the reality of them both now and in the future.
9: 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It's another half hour of unleashing God's truth, one verse at a time, on Monday's Grace to You.
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13: 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Last time, I took my grandkids searching for the secret to America's greatness, and we left our hometown area of Chicago, and we headed west, and we used the song America the Beautiful as a way to tour the country, starting at Pikes Peak in Colorado and going all the way west. And we certainly did find some of the reasons for America's greatness. We have a beautiful country. We have incredible national resources, national parks, the Pacific Ocean that's guarding our shores from invasion. And we saw all that. And I showed my grandkids all of that. But we didn't find the actual secret to America's greatness. Today, I'm taking them from the Chicago area east. We're going to go and look for the real secret to America's greatness, which I do believe is found in the lives and the beliefs of our founding fathers. And the whole experiment of America was based on basically freedom to worship God in the way we choose. And to me, I don't think we really appreciate that here in this country, how wonderful it is to have that. Well, I'm going to try to teach that to my grandkids today. We're going to be going to the White House, Fort McHenry. We're going to use the Star Spangled Banner and the story of the flag, the song of the Star Spangled Banner, as our way of searching for the secret of America's greatness. We know, of course, it was the battle at Fort McHenry that Francis Scott Key wrote the poem that eventually became our national anthem. We're going to be going to Washington Monument. We're going to talk about Abe Lincoln and the Lincoln Memorial. We're going to also go and teach the grandkids about sacrifice at the World War I and II memorials. And then we're going to end up at the most important place, this most somber place, which is Arlington Cemetery. And so we're going to search for America's greatness today as we are in this week of Memorial Day last Monday, and also coming up on the 250th birthday of this great nation. Speaking of that, I have a commemorative bookmark for you. It's free. On the front, it says America 250, In Grace with Jim Scudder. 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Isn't that wonderful that we as a nation declare that, In God We Trust? 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One is called America's Christian History, Did God Intervene? 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
13: With so many people saying America is not a good country, I decided to show my grandkids how wrong these detractors are. We set off across the United States in search of America's greatness, starting with Pikes Peak and the song that the mountain inspired, America the Beautiful, traveling all the way to the Pacific Ocean. This time, we'll go east from our home in the Chicago area to the places where America was born,
11: Washington, D.C., Baltimore, Maryland, and New York City. I want to show Willow and Charlie that America is a good nation. No, make that a great nation. I want to show my grandkids and you the secret of America's greatness. Our first stop, the White House.
12: All right, Willow and Charlie, that is the White House. And you know, this is where the story of the Star-Spangled Banner actually starts. Why? Because the British, in the War of 1812, came here. In 1814, they came to the White House, and what did they do?
15: Burned it down.
12: They burned it down. And the president's wife was in the White House. Her name was Dolly Madison. Her husband is the president, James Madison, our fourth president. And she was making dinner. And then they said, oh no, the British are coming and they're gonna burn down the White House. You need to get out. And so she left all the food that was there ready for her husband. And she took down a big painting of George Washington, and she took down a big painting of herself, and she fled the White House. And the British came into the White House and they ate their meal and they burned it down. You know, the only two things still in the White House right now from before 1814?
15: What?
12: The portrait of George Washington and the portrait of Dolly Madison. And then after the British burnt down the White House and they burnt down the Capitol and they burnt down other buildings, they were gonna attack Baltimore. But there was a big fort in the way. Do you guys know the name of that fort?
15: Fort McHenry.
12: Fort McHenry.
11: In the late summer of 1814, the British set their sights on the largest port in the United States at the time, Baltimore, Maryland. Earlier in this series, we noted that every state's constitution in the United States has a reference to God or the divine.
12: Here in Maryland, their Constitution of 1776's preamble says this: "We, the people of the state of Maryland, grateful to Almighty God for our civil and religious liberty."
11: It was September of 1814. Young America was on the ropes. Our capital had been captured and burned. Now the most powerful nation on earth was threatening our most important port with their mighty warships. A 35-year-old lawyer named Francis Scott Key was negotiating the release of an American doctor aboard the British Navy's flagship. Key was successful in his negotiations, but because they knew too much about the battle plan, were kept out in the harbor 8 miles away until the battle was over. It was a rainy, dreary day when the exploding mortar shells and newly invented Congreve rockets started to fly. Could America survive? Or would this bombardment extinguish the flame of freedom?
12: This is Fort McHenry, you guys. And a very important thing happened here that really would have changed America if it had happened any different than it did happen here. Y'all know the song, The Star-Spangled Banner?
15: Mm-hmm.
12: Do you know the words of the national anthem where it talks about looking for the flag at the dawn to see if the flag is still there? But there's other words in the song like ramparts. Over the ramparts we watch. Do you know what a rampart is? It's that right there. It's these walls of the fort. That's called a rampart. So from the harbor, Francis Scott Key, who was out on a ship, he was actually an American, but he was on the British ship watching. And he was hoping that the flag would still be there. And is the flag there now?
15: Yeah.
12: There it is. So Major Armistead said, hey, we know that the British are going to attack our fort. I want to make this flag huge so they can't miss us. And so he went and got a woman named Mary Young Pickersgill. That's a funny name, isn't it? And she sewed the flag that we now know as the Star-Spangled Banner. The size of this flag was incredible. It was absolutely huge, a lot larger than the flag they normally fly at these forts. The flag was 42 feet by 30 feet. And he said he wanted the star to be 2 feet tall from point to point. So those stars were really big. And at the time, there were 15 stars and 15 stripes on the flag.
16: Charlie and Willow, check it out. Fort McHenry and the flag. Can you imagine Francis Scott Key out here on the British ship? And he was wondering, with all that bombing and all the rockets, is the fort going to be there? Is the fort going to be there? And then in the morning, as the light came up from the east, the sun hit this big flag. And he said, the country survived. The fort survived. And America was saved. And then he wrote that amazing poem, and that became the lyrics to the song, what?
15: The national anthem.
16: The national anthem, the Star Spangled Banner.

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1: Back in Washington, D.C., we took Charlie and Willow to several monuments and memorials. Throughout our history, our military leaders and commanders-in-chief have spoken very favorably of God, Jesus, and the Bible.
2: All right, Charlie and Willow, where are we now?
3: Washington Monument.
2: Yep, the Washington Monument. How tall is it?
3: 2,000 feet.
2: You just made that up, but not quite. 555 feet tall. And I think it's supposed to be the tallest thing in Washington, D.C. And it was built to honor who?
3: George Washington.
2: George Washington. You know, he was the first president of the United States. He was an amazing man. He fought. He led our troops. He was a general in our Revolutionary War. Somebody said this about him. He was first in war, first in peace, and first in the hearts of his countrymen. America, guys, was founded upon God and the Bible. That's our history. No matter what anyone tells you, America is a good nation because it was founded by godly leaders like George Washington. Let me tell you guys a little bit about Abraham Lincoln. First of all, I think he was the greatest president we've ever had. Now, George Washington was a great, great president. Abraham Lincoln was great because he made a decision. Even though it meant the country was going to go to war against each other, it's called the Civil War, brother fighting against brother. He did it for freedom because there were a lot of people in this country that were enslaved. And what a wonderful man he was. He also was a person of faith. Later on in his life especially, he said some great things. On November 15th, 1862, Abraham Lincoln said this about our military. The discipline and character of the national forces should not suffer, nor the cause they defend, be imperiled by the profanation of the day or name of the Most High. At this time of public distress, adopting the words of Washington in 1776, men may find enough to do in the service of God and their country without abandoning themselves to vice and immorality. Lincoln added, the first general order by the father of this country, he was talking about George Washington, after the Declaration of Independence, indicates the spirit in which our institutions were founded and should ever be defended. The general hopes and trusts that every officer and man will endeavor to live and act as becomes a Christian soldier, defending the dearest rights and liberties of his country. Can you imagine a president saying those words with profound faith in God and a wonderful, wonderful idea that a soldier should act like a Christian? This is Abraham Lincoln. Who is this statue representing?
3: John J. Pershing.
2: How'd you know?
3: I looked over there.
2: We're at the World War I Memorial. Do you guys know what World War I was?
3: What?
2: It was a big war over 100 years ago where the whole world started fighting. And it was called, first of all, the Great War. And then, because we had World War II, they changed it to World War I. Many people died. It was like the first time the whole world was fighting with these modern weapons, and it was really, really bad. But there were people like General Pershing who actually had faith in God, and he was the general of the Grand Armies, and he was the one that would lead our troops into battle. Now, this is something very interesting. People that don't know how involved God was in our nation, they need to know, like, people like General Pershing, he wrote something really amazing, a preface in the Bibles that they were going to give to the troops. Hardships will be your lot, but trust in God will give you comfort. Temptation will befall you, but the teachings of our Savior will give you strength. This is the World War II Memorial. And this one is remembering all those that gave their lives so that you, Charlie, and you, Willow, can have freedom. Our president during World War II was Franklin Roosevelt. You've heard of him? And he wrote on January 25th, 1941, something in the Bibles that are going to be given to all of the troops going into World War II. He wrote this: "As Commander-in-Chief, I take pleasure in commending the reading of the Bible to all who serve in the armed forces of the United States." Isn't that amazing? The President of the United States, Franklin Roosevelt, states. Isn't that amazing? The President of the United States, Franklin Roosevelt, said that he believes that all of our soldiers fighting in World War II need to

parents, love and charity toward each other. Once again, we find in America, in all of our states, God is in the very fabric of our country.

0: What an adventure this series has been. Our grandkids learned that America is great because of its vastness, its natural beauty, its resources, its rivers and oceans, its hard workers, its great minds, its valor, its sacrifice. America is a great nation. And the secret? This country was founded upon God and His Word. This is real history, which cannot be changed. But the hope for the world is not America. The hope for the world is Jesus and His sacrifice for our sins.
1: Can you imagine the sacrifice that Jesus made for us on the cross? Now, do you guys remember those Bible verses that you said on the last episode? One was John 3:16. Do you remember that one? Can you say that one?
2: John 3:16, for God so loved the world that He gave His only begotten Son, that whosoever believeth in Him should not perish but have everlasting life.
1: That's so good. Now, do you remember Ephesians 2:8-9?
3: For by grace are you saved through faith, and not yourself. It is a gift of God, not of works, lest any man should boast.
1: That's it. So those verses, and so many more in the Bible, talk about how we can be saved from sin. And really, that's what the Bible says. We're sinners and we need a Savior. And Jesus made that sacrifice. He gave His life, His innocent, perfect life for us. And He says, if you will believe in Me, if you will trust in Me, you will be saved.

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3: For American Family News, I'm Robert Thornton. As President Donald Trump weighs a peace deal with Iran, Fox has reported how the regime has been working with China to keep oil profits flowing. China is the number one buyer of Iranian oil and reportedly operates an elaborate scheme to get barrels from the Strait of Hormuz to Asia on ships known as the Dark Fleet, with secret oil transfers taking place in Malaysia. Weighing in on Fox today, Interior Secretary Doug Burgum blamed the clandestine operation on failed sanctions under the Biden-Harris administration.
4: The oil just kept flowing. They just found different mechanisms to deliver it. China built up the largest strategic petroleum reserve in the world. And when you have failed sanctions, you just turn those countries into, you know, China's discount gas station.
3: In the past year, 1.4 million barrels of oil have passed from Tehran to Beijing. And while China doesn't log any imports from Iran, it does log hundreds of millions of imports from Malaysia. A judge orders President Trump's name to be removed from the Kennedy Center. Here's Fox's Jared Halpern.
5: The Kennedy Center board overstepped its bounds, a federal judge rules, by unilaterally adding President Trump's name to the Kennedy Center. That judge has ordered the Performing Arts Center to remove President Trump's name from the building's facade. Judge Christopher Cooper says the formal renaming of the Kennedy Center in honor of President Trump must get congressional approval. Separately, the judge is preventing temporarily the administration from closing the Kennedy Center for 2 years for major renovations. Both issues are likely to be appealed. At the White House, Jared Halpern, Fox News.
3: More pushback from the entertainment industry, as two more performers are expected to cancel their Freedom 250 appearances. Here's Fox's Michelle Polino.
6: The list of performers for the Freedom 250 concert on the National Mall is shrinking, with two more performers pulling out. Bret Michaels is the latest to cancel. In his statement he posted on Instagram, he said in part, "When this opportunity was presented, it was described as a celebration of our country." He added, "It has evolved into something much more divisive," saying concerns have also been raised regarding the safety of my fans, band, crew, family, and myself. Michaels went on to say, "This is not about politics." Martina McBride also pulled out of the event, joining Morris Day, the Commodores, and Young MC. No word yet from the nonpartisan events spokesperson. Michelle Polino, Fox News.
3: One study finds the day after a holiday or the beginning of the work week can hurt your health. Here's Fox's Lisa Brady.
7: The day before the start of the work week is often referred to as the Sunday scaries. Now new research shows while that can apply to Mondays or any day after a holiday break, those scaries can be hazardous to your health. Researchers found incidents of cardiac arrest were 9% higher the day after a holiday than on a regular weekday. Doctors say stress of starting a new work week can lead to higher blood pressure and heart rate. Doctors recommend maintaining healthy sleep habits even on holiday weekends. The findings are published in JAMA Network Open.
3: Tech giant Elon Musk says to expect miracles from his inventions in the near future. Here's a report from AFN's Steve Jordal.
8: Christians take the miracles of Christ very seriously. One of the most popular Christmas tunes of all time treats them with the respect they deserve.

0: But Dr. Richard Land of Southern Evangelical Seminary is willing to give Musk a pass to a point.
1: I don't think that Elon Musk means it blasphemously because he's not a particularly religious man. But for those of us who are religious, it does sound vaguely blasphemous.
0: Land says Musk is on the verge of doing things that, while clearly not miraculous, are going to blow our minds. His concern is not so much what they're called, but what they cost.
1: Attempts to force people to have procedures done that take away our human free will, our human choice.
0: I'm Steve Jordahl.
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5: It is First Time Callers, so start lining up, folks.
6: I'm Tim Wildman, and in studio with me is a lot of IQ people. 20-20-20 right there. We got 20-20-20 in this room.
5: Are you saying our IQ is 20?
7: I wonder if you meant vision.
6: If you didn't know you were insulted, then,
5: then your IQ is 20.
8: And welcome to Trivia Friday today. Ed Vitagliano sitting in for Tim Wildman. I am joined in studio by brother Bert Harper. Good morning, Bert.
9: Good morning, Ed. Good to be with you.
8: And we are really scraping the bottom of the barrel. JJ is also out. Tony Vitagliano,
10: yeah, good
8: morning.
10: Good to be here.
8: You've been on all week.
10: I have, yeah.
8: Yeah.
10: I got to say, I see the appeal of Trivia Friday. A week of bad news talking about it.
8: We're ready.
10: I was excited for this today. So,
8: well, folks, it is first-time caller, as you heard the announcer say. That means you call in if you have never been on the air with us, not if you have tried and not gotten on. If you have never been on the air, here's the number to call, 888-589-8840. That number again is 888-589-8840. If you've never been on the air, we invite you to call and try to get on with us. It is Trivia Friday. That means we three have three questions apiece to challenge you with. We invite you to call in, try to answer one of those, and try to stump the panel with a question of your own, a trivia question of your own. We do ask that you be 11 years old or older. And then one of these original nine questions, Brother Bert, is called the mystery question. What does that mean?
9: It means that if you answer that question, you'll hear this sound.
8: The beloved cowbell.
9: Yes, absolutely. All the way here today.
10: Oh, yeah.
9: We don't have any detractors from that today, do we? Oh, we got one. Adam's
10: well,
9: here.
10: Adam's here.
9: If you answer that question and you hear that sound, that means you're going to win a T-shirt, Learning University T-shirt.
8: Yeah, and these are a new design. We've had two other designs for our T-shirts. Went, I don't know, a couple of years without a new design. And so this is a new design for the T-shirt. It's a light gray color and has the Learning University crest on it, with some of the things that very colorful. Some of the things we're known for, the phone, yeah, the microphone, the question marks, the popcorn. So you will win a T-shirt if you answer that mystery question correctly. By the way, if you'd like to take a look at it, maybe you're just listening, not watching online, you can go to resources.afa.net, resources.afa.net. You can take a look at the T-shirt, and yeah, you can order one. Maybe you don't want to take a chance that you're calling in and you're going to answer the mystery question
10: it's
8: correctly.
10: One of the best designs I think we've had for that T-shirt.
8: It is.
10: I really like it. Very colorful.
8: Colorful. And so that's about a month old. And so it's still fairly new.
9: Right. A lot better than the caricatures that they had in the first T-shirt, right?
10: There was a charm to those.
9: Oh, is that what you call it?
8: Charm. That actually wasn't the first one. The first one
9: really
8: was a Learning University crest. and it had Tim Wildman's silhouette in the middle. That was the first design.
9: I remember that now. Yeah.
8: Yeah.
9: So, okay.
8: And then they had the one with the caricatures of Tim and JJ and I. Actually, I'm not sure where JJ is. I think he's out of town or something. But
10: probably in Kansas.
8: Probably. If he's on the road, he's probably in Kansas. All right. I think we've got our all our kind of rules out of the way. And so I guess we can start. I'll start, Brother Bert. You go, and then Tony, you're the newbie, relatively new. You've been on before. Oh, and so we got Marcos is he's got his T-shirt on.
10: Old school T-shirt.
8: That's the original.
10: That's actually worth $5,000 if he sells on eBay. It's a hot ticket item.
8: Okay, and by the way, I did mention if you're watching online, you can watch on YouTube or Facebook. Just search for Today's Issue or Today's Issues or Today's Issues Live. I forget which one goes with which platform, but you can watch the video stream of this, or you can go to our own streaming platform, stream.afa.net, stream.afa.net. All right, I think we're ready to go. Here are my three questions. An ornithologist is a scientist that studies what? This tip of the hat to John. John, you know who you are. An ornithologist is a scientist that studies what? Second question, which anniversary is called the coral anniversary? Which anniversary is called the coral anniversary? And you better not forget it.
10: That's got to be one of the later ones. You're just digging down at the bottom of the barrel. Hey, babe, here's a piece of coral. Here's some coral for you.
9: They run out of rubies. Yeah, they run out of pearls.
10: Valuable gems have already gone.
8: I'm not sure that you actually give coral, but this is what it's called. But that's a good question. I should have looked that up. And then a true-false question. In a room of just 23 people, there's a 50-50 chance of at least two people having the same birthday. Is that true or false? Do you guys understand that?
9: I got you.
8: In a room of just 23 people, there's a 50-50 chance of at least two people having the same birthday. Is that true or false?
9: That's it what I've got. It means it changes at 22 or 24. You're out of luck.
8: Maybe. Okay. Who knows?
9: Here's my three. First one is my Bible question. When and where did Jesus sing? When and where did Jesus sing? Second question, Andy Griffith Show. Where does Barney stay when he vacations in Raleigh? You know, that's a long way off from Mayberry.
8: Yeah, back in those days.
9: Yeah, where does Barney stay when he vacations in Raleigh? The third question, and I really like this question. I saw this, thought about it.
8: Is this personal?
9: Yeah, it's personal.
8: Yeah.
9: It's personal. Okay. What was the first ever action figure? Okay. And I'm going to give
8: multiple choice. Okay.
9: Buck Rogers, Superman, or G.I. Joe? Okay. Which one was the first action figure? And no, they are not dolls. They're action figures.
8: That's right. Action
9: right,
8: figures.
9: Guys?
10: That's exactly right.
8: That's right. All right, Tony.
10: All right. My first question is my Bible question, and this is a shout-out to our own Pastor Joseph Parker, who was stumping all of the AFA
8: employees with his devotional.
10: We have devotional every morning, and his turn, he decided to throw out some trivia of his own. So my Bible question is, who wrote the most words in the Bible? Who wrote the most words in the Bible?
8: And it's not a trick question.
10: You're not talking about
8: the Holy Spirit.
10: That's correct. Yeah, that's right. My next question is, what expensive designer flooring was used for the grand staircase on the Titanic? Now, I got to give a shout out to my wife, Whitney.
8: This was a question
10: from her. What expensive designer flooring was used for the grand staircase on the Titanic? And then my third question is, which U.S. state is closest to Africa?
8: So I like it.
10: Those are my three.
8: Wow. All three very good questions. And only one of them, you're only responsible for one of them. That's very wise.
10: That's called outsourcing right there.
8: Well, you got your start in IT, so you should be used to the outsourcing.
10: Yes, unfortunately, yeah.
8: Okay. All right, let's go to the phones, Brother Bert.
9: Okay, let's go to Texas and talk to Stacy. Stacy, thank you for calling.
11: Hello.
9: Hello. Well,
8: hi, Stacy.
9: Yeah. First time callers. So where are you from in Texas?
11: Charlottesville.
9: Okay. Now, Tim would know where that was.
7: Yes,
9: right?
7: He didn't know what highway goes by. Yeah,
10: we're sorely missing the geography expert here.
9: I thought I knew a lot until I talked to Tim. Okay.
8: Well, now, Stacy, let me throw a little geography in here. Do you live near a Dollar General?
11: Probably about 30 miles.
8: Oh, 30 miles.
9: You are way out there.
8: Woo. Yeah. That you're out in the boonies.
11: Yeah, I tell my husband, whenever we tell people that are coming to our house, go to the sticks and then go 5 miles past.
10: Well, listen, the CEO of Dollar General is listening right now, and he's about to put one right next to you.
8: That's right.
10: That keeps him up at night.
8: Right, 2 blocks away. All right, Stacy, you want to ask, answer, or do both?
11: I'll do both.
8: All right. Which one do you want to try to answer?
11: The Andy Griffith one.
9: Oh, wow.
8: We love the Andy Griffith
9: one. Okay. Now, we have 3 Andy Griffith show fans here that's on this one. And so if you get this one, you are top notch. Here it is. Where does Barney stay when he
11: episodes.
9: Okay, where does Barney stay when he vacations in Raleigh?
11: At the YMCA.
9: Wow.
8: That is a fan.
9: YMCA.
8: Yeah,
9: that's it.
8: A fan.
9: That's it. Matter of fact, it's the corner room in the YMCA. He has it reserved for him.
8: You know, he's always joking around. I love that show. And he's always joking around with Andy about how late he stays up. You know, I think he says one time he stayed up till 11.
9: Yeah. What a character.
11: And that he's having a good time.
8: Yes, he's having a good time. And does he write letters when he's on vacation and Floyd reads it or whatever?
9: He has before.
8: Yes, he has before.
9: He is a character. How he came about, they were on, you know, No Time for Sergeants.
8: Yes.
9: Right. And then he heard that Andy was going to do this show. And he's the one that contacted Andy Griffith and says, well, a sheriff needs a deputy, don't they?
8: Oh.
9: And he, yes.
8: Well, he helped make that show.
9: Listen,
8: I don't think it would have survived.
10: Arguably he was.
8: Yeah.
10: I mean, Andy obviously was a big part of it, too. The dynamic.
9: So, okay.
8: Yeah. All right.
10: Well, what question do you have for us, Stacy?
11: Okay, I'll ask an Andy Griffith one, too.
8: Oh, great.
11: Okay. So it was an episode where it was Aunt Bee's birthday, and she had her eye on something she really wanted, and she was dropping hints to Andy to get it to her, but he got her something else instead of what she really wanted. What did he get her?
9: Oh, man.
10: I know that episode.
9: I know what she wanted. She wanted the bedroom, I guess.
8: Yeah, the night jacket or whatever.
9: Yeah,
8: all right. Now, Stacy, don't say yes or no. We're going to talk amongst ourselves here. Wasn't it a case of jars?
9: Of mason jars.
8: Mason jars.
9: To can.
8: Yeah, for canning.
9: I think that's
8: Wasn't
9: it.
8: Wasn't that it?
9: I believe it is.
10: That was it.
8: All right. All right. Now, Stacy. for a Learning University t-shirt, we're going to have a follow-up question for you from that episode, okay?
11: Okay.
8: All right. So the show, if I'm not mistaken, I don't think I am, that episode opens up with the mayor coming up to Andy and Opie when they're fishing. And Andy has a fishing rod that is just apparently magical. He can get fish every time with it, and he has a nickname for the fishing rod, and the mayor wants it, and eventually there's a trade for the bed jacket for this fishing rod. What was Andy's nickname for the fishing rod? If you get it right, we'll send you a t-shirt.
11: I'm asking my husband.
10: Hey, that's allowed. Allowed.
8: You call it. Yeah. What do they call that? A lifeline.
10: Yeah, calling it a lifeline.
11: Oh.
8: We'll give you another 5 seconds.
10: Look, now, look, your husband can't start streaming the episode. scrubbing to it.
11: He says it's called Bertha.
8: No.
10: That's a good guess.
9: That was going to be my second Andy Griffith show.
8: You have one?
9: No, I don't, but I thought about debated. Eagle Eye Annie?
8: Eagle Eye Annie.
10: Eagle Eye Annie.
9: Eagle Eye Annie was it. Now we're
8: Well, listen, that's a great. It is a great episode, and it's you know, half of those kind of make you, it clutches you,
9: it does, you know,
8: because his love for Aunt B. Was just one of those just very sweet things. But Eagle Eye Annie was the name of his fishing rod. And that mayor, of course, was just such a kind of, he's a typical politician. Well, anyway, Stacy, thank you so much. You and your husband both for listening to American Family Radio. And good job as a first-time caller.
9: Yes.
8: So,
10: God bless you, Stacy.
9: Okay.
8: Where are we going next?
9: Yeah. North Carolina, and it's Sandy. Welcome, Sandy. Thank you for calling.
12: All right. Thank you for letting me on. First time trier and first time getter on her.
8: So. Oh, wow.
10: All right. Wow.
8: Well, you've made some of our callers jealous. Some of them call for months. First time trier.
12: I was thrilled about it.
8: Yeah. Well, yeah. Where do you live in North Carolina, Sandy?
12: The area I live in is called Conley Springs, which is, it's about halfway between Charlotte and Asheville on Interstate 40.
9: Okay. Oh, wow.
8: All right.
9: Okay.
8: All right. Well, you want to ask, answer, or do both, sir?
12: I'm going to do both, if you don't mind.
8: All right. We don't. We like it. Which one you want to try to answer?
12: The birthday, true or false question.
8: All right. Here's the question. In a room of just 23 people, there's a 50-50 chance of at least two people having the same birthday. Is that true or false? What say you, Sandy?
12: I'm going to say it's true.
8: It is 100% true.
10: Wow.
8: It is called the birthday paradox. I have no idea why it's true, but I looked it up just to make sure I had it right, and it is absolutely true. In a room of just 23 people, 50-50 chance of at least two of them having the same birthday. And to your point, when I asked the question, Bert, I'm not sure what happens if it's 22 people or 24 people, but
9: it either goes up or down.
8: Yeah, I don't know. So
10: mathematically, probably goes up.
8: Sandy, how did you know that? Did you know it? Did you just guess since it was true false, or did you look it up?
12: I did not look it up. I mathematically, thinking about it, I thought, well, if it's 23 or 24 people in a room and there's 52 weeks in a year, if you double the number of people in a room, you basically got the same number of weeks in a year sitting there in that room. So I thought it's going to be a pretty good chance that it's going to be true.
8: Are you a math person? Do you like math?
12: No, sir, I am not.
8: Okay, so because that was a pretty good math person kind of explanation.
9: It was. It's not the way my brain was swallowing it.
8: My mind doesn't work that way. So, well done, sir. What's your question for us?
12: Well, it's about Wendy's restaurants.
8: All right.
12: So it's a two part question, if you don't mind that.
8: We don't.
12: The first part would be, there are two Bible verses posted inside Wendy's restaurants. What are they? And the second part is, has nothing to do with the Bible at all. Wendy, the young lady Wendy, has freckles. How many freckles does Wendy have?
8: Oh, well.
9: How many times have you eaten at Wendy's, Sandy?
8: Yeah, you sit there and count the number of freckles, but that's actually a really good question, because it's a pretty small little drawing, so it can't be that many. All right.
9: To have three on either side. Surely it's symmetrical. Wouldn't you think it was symmetrical?
8: I would think. Well, let's do that part first.
9: Yeah.
8: So how many do you think?
9: I'm going to go six.
8: All right. I'm going to go eight.
10: Yeah, I'm gonna go with six.
8: All right, six or eight, Sandy. That's the guesses we have on the table.
12: There's 10, five per side.
8: Oh, 10, wow. But you were right. It is symmetrical.
9: Okay.
8: So five per side.
12: They're not placed symmetrically, but they are the same number on each side.
9: Okay. Bible verse.
8: All right, Bible verse, where is
9: it? We don't cut corners. That's not it. it may be in the Message.
10: The
8: Message Bible?
10: Man does not live on fries alone.
8: Fries alone?
10: I don't know here.
9: I have no idea. I'm going to go back and check it out when I go to Wendy's and see.
8: Do you have a guess, Tony?
10: I do not.
8: You got us stumped. Sandy, what's the answer?
12: It's John 3:16-17.
10: Wow.
8: Okay, and so where is it? Is it in the restaurant?
12: Usually when you're placing your order, there's a counter there, and on each side of that counter, on each end of the counter, is a wall, and it'll be on one of those walls.
8: That's I'm going to check that out sometime.
9: Is it in your Wendy's?
8: That's a good question. Yeah. Is it all Wendy's or just yours?
12: Well, it's the ones I've been to in North Carolina all have it. I can't
9: They're franchises of different people. You know, one individual own different ones, and then they have the privilege of putting certain things.
8: Well, that's that would make sense.
9: It would be.
8: Yeah.
10: All right.
9: I'm going to check ours out and see.
10: Well, we're talking to Sandy Thomas, the grandson of Dave Thomas, founder of Wendy's.
8: All right, Sandy. Hey, good work here on Trivia Friday. Well done.
9: Okay.
12: All right. Sir, I really enjoyed it. Love you guys.
8: All right. Thank you. Love you too, Sandy. Brother.
9: Ready
8: Appreciate
9: to go?
8: That. Yeah, let's go.
9: Okay. In Arkansas, it is Sissy. Sissy, thank you for calling.
13: Thank you.
9: Yeah. Where in Arkansas do you live?
13: Jonesboro.
9: Oh, wow.
13: Jonesboro.
9: Yeah.
8: Yeah. I've a lot
9: been
8: of listeners there.
9: Yeah. Well, you want to answer, ask, or both?
13: Answer.
9: Okay.
13: Ornithologist.
8: Oh, okay. Here's my question. An ornithologist is a scientist that studies what? What do you say, Sissy?
13: Birds.
8: That is correct. Wow. An ornithologist studies birds. Man, I've had two questions answered already.
9: I bet he and Alfred Hitchcock got together.
10: Maybe.
8: That movie scared me when I was a young man.
9: Hey, listen.
8: 8 years old, 9 years old, and I saw that.
9: Me as well. I went out, and man, I see blackbirds, I'd run the other way for sure.
8: Crows especially.
10: So my Latin is lacking. I'm trying to figure out where birds are related in this word ornithologist.
8: Well, it is Latin. It comes from a Latin word. I think it's probably, I don't think it's Greek. I think it's Latin.
10: Okay.
8: And I don't know the Latin word.
10: I'm going to put you on.
8: Yeah, no, I
10: Latin
8: don't.
10: Word for
8: I could look it
10: ornos,
8: up.
10: Which means bird.
9: I got the ology part, but
10: yeah, that's
8: yes, ology. So now, Sissy, did you know that? You guess? Did you look it up? How did you know that?
13: I kind of knew it.
10: Okay.
9: Oh,
8: all right.
9: That's great.
8: Well, listen, well done. Now, you don't have a question for us? Is that what? Or do
13: no,
8: you?
13: Sir.
8: Okay.
13: No, sir.
8: All right. Well, thank you, Sissy.
9: Right.
8: Thank you. Thank you for listening to American Family Radio and Trivia Friday, and you have a blessed weekend.
9: Okay. Got time for another one.
8: Let's go. We'll hold the break just a little bit and go to our next one. What now?
10: Well, I was going to say, isn't Mama an ornithologist?
8: My wife is about as close as you can get without having a degree. She knows a lot about birds.
9: Well, my wife loves to collect bird houses.
10: Yeah.
9: You know, small ones and
8: different
9: ones. So I don't know what you call
8: it. Outside or inside?
9: Mostly inside. She decorates with them. We got a back porch and all over. You got a birdhouse here.
10: Yeah.
9: But I hope they don't nest inside.
8: Oh,
9: I'll put
8: it
9: that way.
8: Now, and then you put them outside. Hey, I'll tell you what. Let's go ahead and we'll go ahead and start the break. We're going to start the break and then we'll go back.
9: Hold on, Ann. Don't hang up. Stay there.
8: Yeah. And just hang on there. You put them outside, and you never know what's going to wasps might or squirrels or what have you. So, if you want to keep them clean and decorative, having them inside is probably a good idea.
9: And birds love pillows on the inside of a porch.
8: What do you mean?
9: They'll make a nest there
8: in pillows.
9: Pillows.
8: Oh,
9: yes.
10: Yeah, I have. Had bad thoughts sometimes about the birds around
8: on a porch.
9: It's bad when they've already laid their eggs.
8: Yeah. Especially if it's
10: exactly.
8: covered.
10: Yeah.
8: So, all right. Ed Vitagliano, Bert Harper, Tony Vitagliano. We're your professors here on Learning University. You're listening to Trivia Friday on American Family Radio. We are going to take a short break, and we will be back. And Daniel, Scott, Kate, Donna will come in your way.
14: It's my turn.
15: Here is your host for My Turn, Don Wildman.
14: Robert E. Lee was a Southern general during the war between the states. Most of us know that from the history books which we have read. But often the history books fail to tell us much about the personal lives of famous people. Years after the war had ended, Robert E. Lee was sitting on his porch one day in his rocking chair. The years had taken their toll on him, and his health was fast failing. While there on the porch, he was approached by two men who came from the Louisiana Lottery. They came to make him a proposition. Their proposition would have made Lee a rich man. He listened carefully as they laid out their plans, but he found it hard to believe what he heard. So, Lee asked the men to repeat their offer again, thinking perhaps he had not understood their offer. Again, they made their pitch. The men didn't want Lee to invest any money. All they wanted was the use of his name for promotional purposes to use in their lottery. And just for the use of his name, they promised to make him rich. Lee stood up, rising slowly. He balanced himself on his crutches. He stood erect, looked the men in the eye, and with the courage and conviction that made him great, he spoke some hot-tempered words. "Gentlemen," he said, "I lost my home in the war. I lost my fortune in the war. I lost everything I had in the war except my name. My name is not for sale. And if you don't get out of here at once, I will hit you in the head with my crutch." Anger. We have tended to associate it with wrong. We have forgotten that there is such a thing as righteous indignation. Holy anger. Most folks think that when you get angry, it's the devil which causes you to do so. I would guess that most of the time it is the devil which causes you to get angry. But often anger is the evidence of the love of God in one's heart. The carpenter went into the temple courtyard one day, saw what had happened there, saw how something intended for good had been turned into something evil, and he became very angry because of it. His holy anger, righteous indignation, caused him to turn over the tables of the money changers and then gave him the courage to run some folks out of the temple. What many folks call tolerance, others call cowardice. Often when no anger boils up within us at the sight of wrong, it is simply because we've gotten to the place where we don't care. Wrong wouldn't stand much of a chance in our world if we could muster enough of this holy anger, this righteous indignation. Too often we've been told that what we should do is rid ourselves of anger. What we need to learn to do is not to rid ourselves of anger, but to harness this God-given emotion, to channel it for good purposes. You see, sometimes the tables need to be turned over.
15: This has been My Turn with Don Wildman, a production of the American Family Association.
16: 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Though the rain comes in torrents and the floodwaters rise and the winds beat against that house, it won't collapse because it is built on bedrock. Matthew 7:24 and 25.
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0: And welcome back to Trivia Friday. Ed Vitagliano, Bert Harper, Tony Vitagliano. Brother Bert, what's that music from?
1: I could just visualize this big fat man walking up and they get his silhouette.
0: Yeah.
1: And it's Alfred Hitchcock Presents. That's
0: Well, we've mentioned the birds.
1: Yeah.
0: And somebody, I think Adam Sutter had a good idea of playing the music. We always try to come back with the theme from some show. And I'm not sure that we've ever played that before. Maybe we have. But Alfred Hitchcock Presents. Those were all black and white, weren't they?
1: They were black and white. They were, yes. Some of them were scary.
0: Listen. And we were talking about during the break, The Twilight Zone, The Outer Limits.
1: I say Outer, man, it was weird when they'd say Outer Limits.
0: The Outer Limits.
1: That's it. Yeah.
0: We now return control of your television set. That was at the end of the program. I think they've had, you know, redos of those shows over the years, but nothing can match those original Rod Serling on The Twilight Zone. All right, folks, before we go back to the phones, we're going to reset our questions. I've had two answered, so I'll have to replace those. Here's my first question that I have remaining anyway. Which anniversary is called the Coral Anniversary? And here's two that I will add. This one's a little gross, folks. What is a group of cockroaches called? What is a group of cockroaches called? And then third question.
2: Fire and gasoline.
0: That's how you solve the problem. But and then a science question. How far does light travel in a year, commonly called a light year? How far does light travel in a year, commonly called a light year?
1: Okay, here's my Bible question. When and where did Jesus sing? This is in the New Testament.
0: I have no idea what his voice was like. So
1: better than mine, I guarantee.
0: If you're an apostle, do you go, Jesus, maybe stick to preaching? Or since he's the Son of God, is his voice beautiful? Anyway.
1: I'll let you ask that question.
0: I'm going to keep my mouth shut.
1: When and where did Jesus sing? And this one, what was the first ever action figure? Not a doll, action figure.
0: Right.
1: You got to know that. Buck Rogers, Superman, G.I. Joe, one of those. And a true and false question. Flamingos can eat only with its head upside down. I guarantee you they're standing on one leg. Yeah, that's true or false. And I guarantee you they're standing on one leg doing it, though.
2: My kids have tried. upside down.
1: Yeah. Well, is that true or false? Yeah. Flamingos can eat only with its head upside down.
0: If JJ was here, he would have a flamingo joke. He'd have a joke for all of these. All right, Tony, you're up.
2: All right, my first question, Bible question. Who wrote the most words in the Bible? What expensive designer flooring was used for the grand staircase on the Titanic?
0: That'll preach right there.
2: And which U.S. state?
1: It went down for sure.
0: You invest in this world and then
2: which U.S. state is closest to Africa?
1: Oh, wow. Well, Ann has been holding. Ann, thank you for holding from Arkansas. Thank you for calling, Ann.
3: Hi.
1: Yes.
0: Thank you for being patient.
1: Yeah.
0: Where do you live in Arkansas?
3: I lived in Texarkana for 11 years now.
1: Oh, wow.
2: Texarkana.
1: Oh, just across the river from Texarkana, Texas, huh?
3: 5 miles away.
1: Okay. Well, you want to ask, answer, or both?
3: I would like to answer the one about who wrote the most words.
2: Yes, ma'am. So that is, who wrote the most words in the Bible?
3: I believe that would be Moses.
2: That is correct.
1: Very good.
2: Yes, he wrote the Pentateuch.
0: That's right. Pastor Joseph Parker, who you mentioned when you asked that question, he was asking us during he did devotion, I think, on Wednesday, and I think he stumped.
2: He stumped the whole, but we didn't
0: stump Ann. She knew.
1: Way to go, Ann!
2: Because he went down. Who was next? After Moses.
0: You ought to save those for...
2: Yeah, I do. And people kept throwing out Paul. So we kept saying Paul, and finally we got to
0: him. He was down the line some. Well done, Ann. What's your question for us?
3: Both,
0: Oh, go ahead.
3: I'm sorry. I was going to say those first five books, they had a lot of words in them.
0: Yeah, they did. You get into Leviticus, and it goes on a long time.
1: And just like Peter said about Paul, hard to be understood.
0: Yes, that's right.
1: Go ahead, Ann, for your question.
3: Okay, so I teach Spanish to middle schools. And okay. So I would like to know, if you know, there is a group of people that makes the rules of the Spanish language. What are they called?
0: Make the rules of the Spanish language?
3: Yes. Huh.
0: Okay.
2: It's a group. It's a group of people who.
3: A group of people from different countries.
0: Okay. Now, I got to ask this now, and this is not a trick question, right, or a riddle or anything, right?
3: No.
0: Okay.
3: No, this is a true group of people that every few years they make up the rules of the language and send them out, make sure that.
0: Well, I'll say this about English. It seems like nobody made any rules or they had too many rules, one or the other. This, I have never heard of anything like this. This
1: Me
0: is going to be,
1: this, man.
0: This is a real, going to be a real learner. You have a guess?
1: I'm going to guess college.
0: College.
2: I know a little bit of Spanish, but I don't know
0: who makes the rules
2: for it. Yeah.
1: See.
0: Yeah. All right.
2: Idiomas.
1: We don't know.
0: Neyamo?
3: Okay. They're called the Spanish Royal Academy.
0: When you said Spanish, I was going to say the Spanish Inquisition, the Spanish Royal Academy. Okay, now let me just ask you this, Ann, because there's a difference between what's called, was it Castilian?
3: Castilian.
0: How do you pronounce it?
3: Castilian.
0: Spanish, mm-hmm. And then what would it be in like Mexico? Is that just Mexicans or what kind of Spanish is that?
3: Well, it just depends because, you know, like the United States has different, everyone like pop versus Coca-Cola versus soda.
0: Okay. All right.
3: Just like that in Spanish. So
0: okay.
3: It depends on the region.
0: All right. So the Aval, what is it again? That's very interesting.
3: The Spanish Royal Academy.
0: The Spanish
3: Royal. Translation to English.
0: Okay.
1: So. Do they meet at one place each time or different places, Ann? I just wondered.
3: I don't remember where they meet, if it's in a particular place. I had a professor who was kind of knowledgeable of them, at one point. So she told us all about how they lay out the rules and where they're very, it's really, really cool to see what they come up with. They'll explain it to you and everything.
2: Okay.
1: Wow.
0: Well, Ann, thank you so much. That's very interesting. And this panel and our listeners learned something. So
1: amen.
0: That's part of what we do.
2: So the English Royal Academy needs to meet, and they need to get rid of the semicolon. Just get rid of it. Nobody knows where it's used, what it's for.
0: I know where it's used.
2: So that would be my vote.
0: I like the semicolon. I just got to be honest. This is very disappointing that you do not approve of the semicolon.
2: Didn't follow in your footsteps. Yeah.
0: All right. Anyways, thank you, Ann. God bless you. Have a great weekend.
1: Okay. We're going to Texas and talk to Scott. Scott, thank you for calling today.
4: Hey, thank you, guys. My favorite professors today.
1: Oh, wow. Well, favorite.
0: Wow.
1: Hey, Tony.
2: I've only been on here a handful of times. I'm already a favorite. Doing pretty well.
0: Thank you, Scott. Appreciate those kind words. Where do you live in Texas?
4: I live in Amarillo by morning.
1: Oh, wow.
0: Amarillo by morning.
1: I've got to ask, do you go to the Big Texan and eat?
4: I have been there several times. I have not tried the 72-ounce steak. I'm not big enough for that.
1: That's it, man. If you ever go through Amarillo, stop there. It's worth stopping and just seeing what all they have.
2: Brother Bird, is your picture on the wall?
1: No, it's not. I haven't been there that much. I've been there two times, but it was worth it, man. Yeah. Amarillo.
0: Now, in my life, I could put away some food. I would love to have taken one of those. I can't do it now. I'm afraid I'd drop dead of a heart attack. I'm too old to do that kind of thing, but that would be a challenge to eat the 72-ounce steak. But is there a bunch of other stuff?
1: You got to eat the whole meal.
0: That's too much.
1: I saw a guy at the Garden of the Gods in Colorado Springs, Colorado. Yeah. We had gone through there. We came through Amarillo to get there, and I saw this really small guy wearing the shirt.
2: And he had done it.
1: He had done that. It's like the guy that eats all the hot dogs, you know.
0: Yeah.
1: The
0: Nathan can be skinny.
1: Yeah, skinny. And that guy wore the T-shirt, and I said, "Did you really do it?" And he said, "Yeah, I did it."
0: That's how I got the T-shirt.
1: Yeah. Hey, Scott, you got a question or answer? Which one you want?
5: Well, I'm going to do both, and I think I'm going to take a shot at the Coral anniversary.
0: All right. here we go, Scott. Which anniversary is called the Coral anniversary?
5: I think it's the 35th anniversary.
0: It is. You're 35 of marriage. All right. Well done. Now, are you married, Scott?
5: I am. 16 years.
0: 16. Okay. You got a while to go.
2: Got a while to find a piece of coral.
1: I've got to go and make up for it. I didn't do anything for the coral.
0: I didn't either. I don't know how this came across while I was looking something up
2: here. When we go to the beach, you can just find a piece of coral in the sand and just...
1: Here it is, darling.
0: Yeah, here it is. I blew it on year 35. We've got year 45 coming up. This next month in June, so I got to find out what that is. Scott, how did you know that?
5: I looked it up. My wife and I do everything for each anniversary. We kind of look them all up every year, but I could not remember the 35th, or the Coral anniversary, so I looked it up.
0: Well, nothing wrong with that. We encourage research, you know. So what's your question for us?
5: Well, the largest canyon in the United States is the Grand Canyon. What is the name of the second largest canyon, and where is it located?
0: Wow. All right. Now, we're going to talk amongst ourselves, Scott, so don't say yes or no. I think we've had this a number of years ago. I think it's someplace in Texas.
1: Really?
0: Because it's a place I never thought would have, like, a big canyon. I think it's a place in Texas. I do not remember the name of it.
1: I know the deepest is Hell Canyon on the river there in Idaho.
0: Okay.
1: And it's the deepest.
0: Okay.
1: It's not, if you say Texas,
0: you can get something different.
1: I was going to say Bryce Canyon Utah.
0: You can get something different.
1: Utah. Bryce Canyon.
2: Bryce Canyon in Utah?
1: Yeah.
2: We all good with that?
0: No, I'm going to go with someplace in Texas.
2: Okay.
1: Would it be Big Bend?
0: I don't remember the name of
1: we
0: it.
1: We obviously don't know.
0: All right, so we got a couple of different answers. That's what you get with a panel of three geniuses. So, Scott, give us the answer.
5: Well, Ed, you are correct. It is in Texas, and it's about 25 miles southeast of Amarillo.
1: It's
5: called Caladura Canyon.
0: It's called what?
5: It's a state park, and it's the second Caladura Canyon. Caladura.
0: Okay, I didn't remember the name of it.
5: State park, and it's the second busiest state park in the state of Texas.
0: Okay. Wow,
1: interesting. I see why, man.
0: Yeah,
2: Caladura Canyon.
0: Did you say begins with a P, as in Paul, or what is it? What letter does it begin with, Scott?
5: Yes, sir. Yes.
2: Oh,
0: wait. P.
5: P-A-L-O.
0: Okay. Caladura. Well, that's near Armadillo.
2: Yeah.
0: Amarillo.
1: We got those around here.
0: So you could go to Amarillo for two things, the big steak and then the big canyon.
1: Right. Amen.
0: So,
1: that's good.
0: All right. Thank you, Scott.
5: You can also see the Cadillac Ranch as well.
1: Been there, done that.
0: You've done that.
1: Yeah.
0: Done with the Cadillacs buried?
1: Yeah,
0: they're
1: buried. That's it.
0: Okay. Yep.
1: Yeah. That's a great trek to go out there. There's a lot of places to stop and see.
2: Yeah.
0: It's very flat, right?
1: Yeah, you can see where you're going.
0: That's right. All right. Thank you, brother. Appreciate it.
2: God bless you.
1: Okay. Let's go to North Carolina and go to Kate. Kate, thank you for calling.
6: Thank you.
1: Okay, I see on my screen that you're 12 years old. Is that right?
6: Yeah.
1: Wow.
0: Well, okay.
1: Man.
0: Well, that's very brave for a 12-year-old.
2: Absolutely.
0: You're not nervous, are you, Kate? Because there's millions of people listening. You're not nervous, are you?
6: No.
1: No.
0: Okay. That's right. Doesn't sound nervous.
1: It does.
0: All right, you want to ask, answer, or do both, Kate?
6: Both.
0: All right, which one you want to answer?
6: The cockroach one.
0: Okay. Ooh. What is a group of cockroaches called, Kate? What's your answer?
6: An intrusion.
0: It is. It's called an intrusion of cockroaches. Man.
2: Very good.
7: Way to go.
0: By the way, when I looked this up, I found out there are two alter. I would have taken any of these names. A group can also be called a swarm or a crunch.
7: That's what I like. I was gonna call it a smash, but crunch is better.
0: Yeah. So, hey, Kate, that's a pretty unusual group name. How did you know that?
6: My grandma told me.
0: Wow.
7: Oh, grandma. Yay for grandparents.
0: Yeah,
7: man,
0: that's
7: we
0: right.
7: Teach them a lot, can't we?
0: We know a thing or two.
7: Yeah, we do.
0: So, well done. Excellent job. Tip of the hat to your grandmother. What is your question for us?
6: A squirrel, a bird, and a monkey see a grape in a tree. Which one gets to the grape first?
0: All right, say that again.
6: A squirrel, a bird, and a monkey see a grape in a tree. Which one gets to the grape first?
7: Grapes.
2: I like a good riddle.
0: I'm so bad at riddles.
7: Grapes are on vines. Is this a trick question?
2: We need Mr. Tim here.
0: Yeah. Are they vines that
7: grape
0: that ever crawl up a tree, or are they
7: they're usually like on a trellis.
0: Maybe that's a trick. Maybe you think it's a trick question.
7: I don't know. If I were guessing, tree, monkey, and a grape, they don't go together.
2: Well, yeah. If it's not a trick question, I would say the bird is already, I would up, too. It's already up in the tree.
7: Yeah.
0: I'm so bad at riddles. I don't even guess.
7: Kate, you're going to have to help us out.
0: I think you may have stumped
7: America,
0: us.
7: Let America know this question. The answer.
6: The answer is none, because grapes don't grow on trees.
0: You had it, Bert.
7: You
0: were doing well. Way to go.
2: That's a clever riddle.
0: Not only is it a riddle, it's a trick question riddle. I didn't stand a chance. I'm terrible at riddles, and you throw a trick in it, I'm doomed. Kate, did you come up with that, or did your grandma help you with that one?
6: My grandpa helped me with that one.
0: You got some smart grandparents.
7: Yeah, let it go.
2: Cheering for grandparents.
0: Amen. Kate, thank you so much. What now?
6: My grandpa loves the show.
0: Oh, okay. Well, what about you? You don't love it?
6: Yeah, I do.
7: A little bit.
0: You may have a few other things that you like to do better. That's fine. Thank you so much, Kate. And you and your grandparents have a blessed weekend.
2: Summer.
7: What a blessing.
0: And a great summer.
7: Amen. Thank you. Well, let's go. Man, Arkansas is calling today.
0: Wow.
7: Hey, Donna, thank you for calling.
8: Thank you.
7: Yeah, what part of Arkansas do you live?
8: Pocahontas.
7: Oh, okay. Yeah. Yes.
8: It's in between Poplar Bluff, Missouri, and Jonesboro, Arkansas.
7: Yeah.
2: Okay.
7: Pocahontas. Well, do you want to ask, answer, or both?
8: I'm going to try to do both.
7: Okay. Which question?
8: I think I want to try to answer the two-part Bible question about where Jesus sang.
7: Okay.
8: It's in Matthew.
7: Okay, let me give it to you first.
0: It's going
7: to
0: be the question again.
7: Let me repeat it. When and where did Jesus sing?
8: When and where?
7: Yeah, when.
8: Where was in the upper room?
7: Yes.
8: During the, I can't think what it's called.
7: What were they doing?
8: Celebrating Passover.
7: That's it. Last supper. Right. Way to go.
0: Wow. Woo. Donna, that is spectacular.
7: There it is.
2: Oh, there we go.
7: A delayed.
0: That was a lame cowbell.
7: I think there was reasons behind that.
2: Yeah.
7: Ringing, don't y'all guys?
2: Yeah, oh yeah.
7: I think we need to.
0: You did kind of hear it, didn't you, Donna?
2: Let's give it one more time.
8: I did.
0: Let's try it one more time. There you go.
7: Yay! That's it. Yeah.
0: That's what we're talking
2: about.
0: You don't ring a
2: cowbell timidly. That's not one thing you're known for. So.
1: That was the mystery question, Donna. You know
2: what
1: that means?
8: Yes.
1: Okay. Well, that means after you ask us your question, stay on hold, and Adam will put you on hold, and Cindy will get your address so we can send you the Learning University T-shirt.
0: That's right.
1: Okay, way to go. Pocahontas, Arkansas.
0: Yeah.
2: So you have a question for
0: Yeah,
2: for
0: you
2: us?
0: Have a question for us, Don?
8: Yes. Yes, I believe I do. Who said this statement, the person that controls the food controls the world?
0: Person who controls the food controls the world.
1: I got an answer, but I don't think. Oh, McDonald.
0: Oh, McDonald. Ray Kroc. Ray Kroc. Oh, all right. Ooh. Well, we do have one guess. Adam Suddoth, our producer today, says maybe Bill Gates. Do you have a guess, Tony?
2: I don't know. I think he's a good. That doesn't seem like a good guy would be.
0: Bill Gates.
1: Yeah, but he has started that alternative to real meat.
0: Yeah,
2: he controls the food. Controls the world.
8: Goodness.
0: Well,
2: I don't know.
0: I think you stumped us. What's the answer, Don?
8: I think it's Roosevelt, President Roosevelt.
0: Which Roosevelt?
8: Oh, I don't know. Franklin, I think.
1: It would probably be Franklin, because that was during the Depression that he was serving, and there was the food shortage, the food lines. So I figure that'd be a logical answer anyway.
0: Okay.
1: I'd say that.
0: FDR? Well,
8: who I think it was President Franklin.
2: Okay.
8: Roosevelt.
0: Okay.
8: Oh, I'm so happy.
0: Well, I'm going to put you on hold, and then Cindy Roberts will get your information, and we will get a Learning University T-shirt out to you just as soon as possible. Okay, man, I have had, let's go back to the phones. I've had four questions answered. When we come back, when we get to the break, I'm going to have to find some more questions. So let's go back to the phones.
1: Okay, let's go to Tennessee, and it's Daniel. Daniel, thank you.

0: Question.
1: How about the first action figure?
0: Okay, that is one I had. Let me give it to you. And again, when I saw this, I said, I got to ask that.
2: Yeah.
0: What was the first ever action figure? I got a multiple choice. Buck Rogers, Superman, or G.I. Joe?
1: Okay, I guessed right, but then I went online and verified. G.I. Joe.
0: Woo! That's right. That's it.
3: Real American hero.
1: When I was a kid, yeah.
0: Yeah. Well,
1: whoever did that,
0: males thank him for doing it.
2: Yeah. I got one when I was a kid. I don't know how old I was, but man, that was so popular.
3: So yeah. Was there a cartoon? Because I grew up watching the cartoon.
2: There was a cartoon later.
3: That was later. Okay. Later.
2: So this is probably of the 60s the toy came along.
0: Yeah.
2: Okay. Or the action figure, I mean.
3: Okay.
2: I mean, mine, you know, had a helmet and a rifle and...
0: They came up with action figures for biblical action figures, you know, Samson and all that, and they had one of Jesus. Now, what do you do with Jesus as an action figure if you got boys? Yeah. Don't be rough with Jesus. Don't put Jesus on the shelf.
2: That is close to the line.
0: It is.
2: Getting in big trouble.
0: So we took that action. He better win every time. Yeah. We took that action figure away from our boys.
3: Yeah.
0: So we didn't know what to do with Jesus.
2: And then action figures for Samson, I guess, did it come with Philistines for him to beat up? Or
3: what? It had the jawbone.
0: had the gates of the city, man.
3: Removable hair.
2: But what would you do with, like, the apostles? They preached. You know, like, maybe they could go fishing. I don't know.
0: You can take good things too far. Is that what I hear?
3: Yeah, that's true.
0: I think so. Hey, way to go, Daniel. Do you have a question for us?
1: A while back, you guys had trivia about Tolkien's Lord of the Rings trilogy, and I thought of this question way back the last time you had it, and it was, who was the owner, caretaker of the prancing pony?
3: I know this one.
2: You know this one?
3: Yeah.
2: Okay, so let me just explain what prancing pony? Okay, so in the Lord of the Rings, the hobbits travel to the prancing pony, and they're going to meet Aragorn.
3: Mm-hmm.
2: And so it's a tavern.
3: Yeah.
2: Yeah, it's a tavern. So I just wanted our listeners to know prancing pony is kind of a masculine thing.
3: Yeah, this was written in the
0: after G.I. Joe.
2: Yeah.
0: After G.I. Joe, you needed to explain that.
2: That's not the horse
0: G.I. Joe rode.
2: This is that's right. All right. So Tony, you know the answer?
3: Yeah, Barlam and Butterbur.
1: Absolutely.
0: Wow. Way to go, Tony.
2: Way to go.
3: What a contribution, I think. Can't answer geography questions. Can't answer historical questions, but man, roast the occasion.
0: That is
3: for
0: great. Way to go, Daniel.
2: All right, folks. Yeah,
1: God
2: thank you, brother. All right, folks, we are going to take a 5-minute break for news. You are listening to Trivia Friday on American Family Radio. This is first time callers. So here's the number to call if you want to get on the show. That means you have never been on the air with us here on Trivia Friday before. The number to call is 888-589-8840. That's 888-589-8840. Ed Vitagliano sitting in for Tim Wildman today. I'm joined on the panel by Bert Harper and Tony Vitagliano. When we come back after our 5-minute break for news, we will reset our questions and go back to the phones.
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3: For American Family News, I'm Robert Thornton. Deal or no deal? That is the question, and the answer lies in how President Trump decides to respond to a developing peace proposal between the U.S. and Iran. Here's Fox Business Network's Ashley Webster.
4: If it feels like we've been here before, we have several times, but it does appear that a deal between the U.S. and Iran is as close as it has been. And as we've been told, the president is now mulling over the framework of a peace deal. We'll have to wait and see how that works out. But in the meantime, Vice President J.D. Vance says the whole process is moving forward.
5: We do think they're negotiating, at least so far, in good faith, and we're making some progress.
4: President Trump highlighted the two key areas in this proposal, posting on Truth Social that Iran must agree that they will never have a nuclear weapon or bomb. He also says the Hormuz Strait must be immediately open. No tolls for unrestricted shipping traffic in both directions.
3: See AFN.net for updates on the president's decision. Louisiana lawmakers passed a new congressional map today designed to give Republicans another seat in the U.S. House. Fox's Carmen Roberts reports.
6: Republicans in the Louisiana legislature just intensified the country's already heated redistricting battle ahead of the November midterm elections. They approved a new U.S. House map just 1 month after the Supreme Court struck down the state's previous map as an illegal racial gerrymander. That ruling weakened protections under the Voting Rights Act and intensified President Trump's efforts to protect the Republicans' slim majority in the House. In Louisiana, Republicans hold four of the state's six congressional seats and believe the new map could deliver a fifth. Republican Governor Jeff Landry is expected to sign the new map into law. Carmen Roberts, Fox News.
3: Other southern states are also redrawing congressional maps after the Supreme Court ruling, with Republicans in Florida, Tennessee, and Alabama pushing for more GOP seats ahead of the midterms. The former superintendent of Iowa's largest school district, who was arrested last year in the Trump administration's immigration crackdown, was sentenced today to 2 years in prison. Ian Roberts is likely to be deported to his native Guyana in South America once he serves the sentence. He pleaded guilty in January to falsely claiming to be a U.S. citizen and illegally possessing firearms. Fox 4 Dallas reports officials said a massive gas explosion in Oak Cliff was to blame for the deaths of three people in an apartment explosion. Atmos Energy confirmed an outside construction crew damaged a utility pipeline. A gas leak was reported before the blast. A new study indicates that donations from faculty at top universities have become increasingly one-sided, with the range of opinion becoming concentrated on the left. More from AFN's Chris Woodward.
7: The study was commissioned by the Foundation for Individual Rights and Expression, or FIRE. Connor Murnane of FIRE said it does not just show that politically active faculty tend to give to Democrats. It shows that they're clustered in a narrow subset of liberal politics with very little counterbalance.
8: To get a bit more in the weeds, it was a study done by University of Rochester political scientist David Primo. So he used the same group of schools that FIRE examined in our 2024 faculty survey, which included a little over 110,000 faculty members. Primo matched those faculty members with campaign contribution records from Stanford's database on ideology, money, and politics and elections. And that database includes something like 850 million itemized political contributions going back to 1979.
7: Once he was able to parse out the individual faculty donors, he used a measure called a CF score, which is a campaign-financed-based measure to place donors and candidates on a particular ideological scale.
8: And that matters because, you know, party labels alone are kind of crude when you're talking about this. A Democrat could be Joe Manchin or Bernie Sanders. A Republican could be Susan Collins or Ted Cruz. But the CF score that came from a political scientist out of Stanford, I believe, helps show not just which party someone supports, but specifically who they support with their money and where they fall on a specific ideological scale.
3: That's all our time for now. See more news at afn.net.
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10: And welcome back to Trivia Friday. By the way, I didn't say it at the top of the show. It is Friday, May 29th. By next week, folks, we'll be out of May. Our May will have drained completely away.
11: Oh, goodness.
10: And then we'll be on into June. And as I said earlier in the week, then it's 4th of July, and then it's downhill to Christmas.
12: So, how many days to Christmas?
10: Yeah. Ed Vitagliano sitting in for Tim Wildman today. I'm joined in studio by Bert Harper and Tony Vitagliano. It is first-time callers. The number to call is 888-589-8840. If you've never been on the show with us, this could be your day. 888-589-8840. All right, we're going to reset our questions, and I'm going to add a couple so that I'll have three. First question, what is the only number that cannot be expressed in Roman numerals? What is the only number that cannot be expressed in Roman numerals? Second question, I already had the group of cockroaches question. Let's go with jellyfish. What is a group of jellyfish called? And then how far does light travel in a year, commonly called a light year?
11: A group of jellyfish, is, I think it's called painful.
10: It is painful.
12: Sting.
11: All right. A sting.
12: For sure. Yeah,
10: sting of jellyfish.
12: Okay, here you are. This is true or false. Flamingos, they are interesting animals.
10: They are.
12: Can eat only with its head upside down. Flamingos can eat only with its head upside down. True or false? Okay. Now, I'm not the best pronunciator or whatever you see.
10: I can't even say that word.
12: What is somnambulism? What is somnambulism? Okay, it's a condition.
10: Okay.
12: Somnambulism. Okay. All right. And here's the third one. What word for waterfall can also refer to an eye condition? What word for waterfall, they're called this, can also refer to an eye condition?
10: Oh, okay. Good. Good questions.
11: Those are really good.
10: Yeah.
11: So my questions are, what expensive designer flooring was used for the Grand Staircase on the Titanic? And then, which U.S. state is closest to Africa? I'm just going to keep these two, and if someone answers my two, I'll toss in a third. But I'm going to hold my questions close to the best.
10: Tim Wildman Jr.
11: Yeah. Well, hey, he told me before. I think both times he's like, no, hold it, yes sir.
10: All right, let's go back to the phones,
12: okay,
10: brother. Bert.
12: Let's do that. Let's go to Ohio and talk to Ryan. Ryan, thank you for calling.
13: Good morning, esteemed and edifying professors.
10: Whoa. Edifying. Esteemed and edifying.
12: Yes. Are you a Baptist preacher?
11: He has a bit of somnambulist, I think.
12: Hey, Ron, what part of
13: Ohio?
12: Good
13: morning, gentlemen. I love all of y'all's programs. Long-time listener, first-time caller. So
10: great
13: to speak with you.
10: Great. Okay. Thank you, sir. All right. You want to ask, answer, or do both, Ryan?
13: Both, please.
10: All right. Which one you want to take a shot at?
13: I'd like to take a shot at Ed's question about the light year.
10: All right. How far does light travel in a year, commonly called a light year? What say you, Ryan?
13: It is roughly 6 trillion U.S. miles.
10: Absolutely correct. Yep. 5.88 trillion miles, roughly 186,000 miles per second.
11: Wow.
10: So,
12: and it gives you a buzz when you do that.
10: Buzz Lightyear. There you go. I like it.
13: Right.
11: That's as much as the U.S. government prints in debt. Too. We're gonna surpass the sun before long.
13: No doubt.
10: Oh, well played there, sir. Hey, well, good. Excellent, Ryan. Did you know that, or did you have to look it up? That's probably not an uncommon piece of knowledge.
13: Not totally family-friendly program, but Joe Rogan had a NASA astrophysicist on, and they were talking about black holes.
10: Oh, wow. Okay.
13: And they have these jets that come out that are like 6,000 light years long.
11: Wow.
13: Which just, yeah, absolutely blew my mind. Yeah.
10: Good grief.
12: I wonder if they're going
13: so fast. Yeah, Michelle Fowler was her name.
12: Wow.
10: Yeah. Wow. All right. So good. Good work. Ryan, what's your question for us?
13: Okay. Well, I know Tim's not there, but I did have a joke. How do you spell and pronounce siren? No, just kidding. That's not my question. the siren thing.
10: So yeah, siren. Yeah, he wanted, I think I gave him a business on that when he said something about a siren, and I said a what?
13: Right, right.
12: Hey,
13: yeah, it was
12: he
13: so
12: talks
13: hilarious.
12: My language.
13: Right. So, what two words in the English language have all the vowels in order? I know you've had this question before, but I think it was only one word. So I had to do a little research, and I guess there's actually two.
10: So, okay, so all the vowels, all right. So,
12: and they're in order.
13: In right, order.
10: In order.
13: A-E-I-O-U. In the English word.
10: A-E-I-O-U and sometimes Y or just A-E-I-O-U?
13: Correctly, for both of them.
10: Okay. All right. Guys, I'm sure we have had this question.
12: Language is
10: it.
12: Not my, I'm a preacher, but language is not my deal, man.
11: English Royal
12: I have
11: Academy.
12: No idea.
10: What's that?
11: I got to consult the English Royal Academy on that. The English
13: that Royal now. Academy. I know you already had a language person on here.
10: Yeah Spanish Royal anyway, Academy.
13: I already had my question wrote down.
11: Okay.
10: I have no idea. You guys have even a guess?
13: I know you guys had the one. Do you want me to go ahead and give you the first one?
10: I think you probably just give us both. I don't
11: have
10: think
11: no idea.
10: I'd like to pretend if you gave me the first one, I could take a shot at the second. But
11: yeah, it's not like I'm sitting here.
13: Well,
11: all right,
13: mean,
11: it's
13: I
11: one
13: know
11: of two
13: Tim,
11: words.
13: You definitely know the first one. The first one is facetiously.
10: Ooh, facetiously. Wow. What that is? Okay.
13: Okay. And the other one is ad stem. Timiously, which is a fancy word for abstaining.
10: Abstemtimiously. That's one of those words you use at a party and you get thrown out.
12: How do you use that in a sentence?
11: Yeah, you better have a cup of tea in front of you with a professor
13: well, we
11: to use that
13: need
11: word.
13: More cowbell.
11: Oh, abstemtimiously.
10: What's that?
13: Oh, I said we definitely need more cowbell.
10: More cowbell.
11: Yeah.
13: The weak cowbell.
10: Yeah, I know. Well, we've been giving Adam a hard time. He's subbing for Brent Creeley, and this is not Adam's real job. He has other responsibilities, so we kind of throw him to the wolves sometimes.
13: Man. I love you guys.
10: Yeah.
12: Hey, thank you.
10: Thank you so much, brother. The great question, and I am not saying that facetiously. I just want to make sure that you understand that.
13: Well, in the abstemtimiously portion, you know, maybe back off on the pasta.
11: That's right.
10: Yeah. Well, that kind of stings, Ryan.
12: Ryan's gone. I'll wipe him out for you. Okay.
10: Ryan was just kidding.
12: Yeah. Okay. And, hey, good. Let's go to Texas, and it's Dan. Dan, thank you for calling. Go right ahead.
14: Good morning, professors.
12: Good morning.
14: Good morning.
12: What part of Texas, Dan?
14: Well, I live in Roy City, which is about halfway between Rockwall and Greenville, about 30 miles east of Dallas.
12: Okay. All right. Great. Yeah. Well, do you want to answer, ask, or both?
14: Both, please.
12: Which question?
14: The somnambulism question.
12: Oh, wow. Right.
10: He
12: said it right, man.
10: He didn't struggle pronouncing
12: it. He enunciated that right. Okay. What is somnambulism?
14: Well, I can only say somnambulism while I'm doing it. It's sleepwalking.
12: That's it.
11: Hey,
12: way to go.
11: Very good.
12: The first part gives it away a little bit.
11: Yeah.
12: You know, and that's. Yeah. Now, either
10: of you guys have trouble sleepwalking?
12: I did not. My older brother did.
11: Yeah.
10: And, oh, interesting.
12: Yeah, my older brother, I'd wake up at night and, you know, not know where he was. We'd have to go on a hunt looking for Dwayne.
11: Huh. It's fascinating what some people do while they're sleepwalking.
12: He talked in his sleep.
11: Some of our best friends in Birmingham as a couple that we got to know really well. The man would sleepwalk, but he would eat cereal. So his wife would wake up the next day and there would be a bowl of cereal.
10: And he didn't remember?
11: He wouldn't remember, and the cabinet doors would all be open.
10: Would the milk be left out?
11: Well, no, he'd put the milk up. So, I mean, but...
10: Because that could get expensive.
11: It would, yeah. Now, whether he was getting up to eat cereal in the middle of the night and needed an excuse or not, I don't know. Oh, just, babe, I don't remember.
10: I must have been sleepwalking. I don't remember eating the rest of the pasta last night.
12: Hey, Dan,
10: Ryan,
12: way to
10: if
12: go,
10: you're still
12: man.
10: Listening.
12: Yeah. Do you have a question for us?
14: Yes, I do. And I'm glad to get in today because Brother Birch are there and I wanted to ask an Andy Griffith question.
12: Oh, yeah, way to go. Hey, perfect. Well, listen, Ed's right there with me.
10: And, I'm no slouch, but I'm not Brother Bird. Brother Bird is the real deal.
14: Go ahead. This is probably pretty easy for you, but in the episode Opie's Bully, when Andy was telling Opie the story of his fishing hole and the guy that tried to run Andy off from his fishing hole, what is his name?
12: Oh, man.
14: And it's also the name of a little band from Chicago.
10: All right, that's wow. All right, that is, first of all, it's a great question.
12: It is. That's a great, it was a great program. Oh, well,
10: a band from Chicago. And is Steely Dan from Chicago?
12: That'd be good.
11: That would be.
14: It's a minor band. Not real well known.
10: Minor band. Oh, okay. Well, all right. That's a great question.
12: I remember the name.
10: I remember Barney trying to find. Remember looking through the hole in the newspaper to try to find out what was happening to him. But this is a great question.
12: When Opie comes in with the black eye, never been more proud in his life.
11: That's right.
10: All right. What's the answer, Dan?
14: His name was Hody Snitch.
12: That's it.
10: Hody Snitch. Steely Dan. I thought maybe it was connected to your name, Dan. Hody Snitch. That's a great name for a bully. Now, Dan, you did, let me kind of walk back just a little bit. You did mention to Bert when answering his question about sleepwalking, he said, I can only answer when I'm not doing it. Do you sleepwalk?
14: No, I don't. I have sleep apnea, though.
10: Oh, all right.
11: I got five kids. I don't have problems not sleeping. So,
10: Well, way to go, man. Thank you, Dan. Appreciate it. Great question. And have a blessed weekend.
12: Well, let's go north of Texas and go to Oklahoma. It's hard for me to say Oklahoma without doing it the way that broadcaster did years ago. Oklahoma.
10: Oklahoma.
12: Okay, David, go right ahead, man. Glad you called.
15: Yes, sir. I'd like to answer and ask, too, please.
12: Okay. Absolutely. Well, I got to ask you, what part of Oklahoma are you from, David?
15: I'm from the town of Foster, Oklahoma.
10: Okay. Foster. Okay. All right.
12: Okay. Well, great. Well, which question you want to answer?
15: I'm going to have to try the true and false question because my other question was going to ask.
12: That's mine, I guess.
10: I don't have one.
12: Okay, here it is. Flamingos can eat only with its head upside down. Is that true or false?
15: True.
12: Woo, way to go. It is true. Now,
10: they can only eat upside down.
12: That's what it said.
11: They're on one leg a lot of
12: they're
11: times,
12: They're on one
11: too,
12: leg,
11: so
12: yeah.
10: They're showing off. It sounds like they're showing off.
12: And it happens to be, is a flamingo left-legged or right-legged? No, I don't know.
11: God created them to play Twister. All right.
12: But
11: now,
12: they get their color from what they eat.
10: The shrimp, right?
12: Yeah. Yes. Okay. I mean, it's, God's amazing, guys. I mean, you're just talking about the black hole and all the things coming out. Just here on Earth.
10: Yeah.
12: It's amazing. And it just happened. It didn't have any design.
10: Yes. Yeah.
12: Way to go. Way to go there, man. Appreciate it. David, you got a question for us?
15: Yes, sir. If it hadn't already been asked, but how long does it take the light from the sun to reach the earth?
11: Okay.
10: All right. It's, it's 93 million miles away, right? I'm not going to. Okay, 6 minutes. Adam Suddeth is guessing 6 minutes. You guys have a different guess.
12: Yeah, I'm going to guess something else here.
10: Are you going to use math?
12: I'm going to
10: do long hair.
12: I'm going to say 13 minutes.
10: You can do long hand division.
12: 13. I may not can announce anything, but I can. Yeah. Okay, I'm going to guess 13 minutes.
11: 6 minutes is good with me.
10: I'm going to go with six minutes, and Brother Bird's got 13 minutes. I was going to say 8 minutes, but I'm going to go 8 minutes. You got 6 minutes, 8 minutes, 13. What, any of us close, David?
15: Okay. Yeah, the 8 minutes is close. I remember from school, and I was thinking it was 9 minutes, but I Googled it, and it says it's 8.3 minutes.
10: Oh, all right.
12: Oh, man. 3 minutes.
15: Now,
10: I knew it all the time.
11: Yeah.
12: Be strong. Ed, be strong. Stick with it, man.
15: You're doing great.
10: Well, I'll be honest with you, David. That was just kind of one of those things that was rattling around in the back of my head. And I thought it might be right, but I can't say that I was certain. So a little bit of guesswork there.
12: Okay. Well, so, way to go, David.
15: Right, David. You remember school somewhere.
10: Yeah, that's right. Exactly right. This
12: back in the dark ages, it was fun.
10: Thank you, David. God have bless a blessed you, David. Weekend.
12: Okay, let's go to the great state of Indiana, and it's Doug. Doug, thank you for calling.
16: Hi, good to be with you.
12: Yes, are you close to Indianapolis?
16: About an hour north, it's a city called Kokomo, Indiana.
12: I love Kokomo. Beach Boys. Kokomo. I don't know if that was the Kokomo they were singing about, but it was good. I've been to Kokomo, did a revival there. It's a great town. I love Kokomo, Doug.
10: Did it stick, the revival?
12: It did, man. They're still going. They haven't invited me back, so I figure
11: going.
12: That's right.
10: You got the job done the first time.
12: That's right. Hey, Doug, you want to answer, ask, or both?
16: Both today.
12: Question that we have left do you want to answer?
10: Yeah.
16: The state that's closest to Africa.
11: All right. Yeah. The question is, which U.S. state is closest to Africa?
16: That would be Maine.
11: That's correct. Right.
10: Yes.
11: Very good.
10: Way to go.
12: How in the world can that be?
11: Well, it's closer to the, the Earth is round, so it's closer to the northern hemisphere. So a lot of people think Florida would be the first initial guess, but it's further north, which actually would put it technically
10: because it kind of hangs over.
11: Yeah, kind of hangs over. Yeah. So closer to Africa is south of Africa.
12: That is still when you look at it, but you get a globe and you see it.
10: Yeah
12: on a map.
10: The maps flatten out the globe, and it does distort. It distorts the size of Africa. My understanding is Africa is a huge continent. But because it's flattened out, it doesn't appear as large as it should in terms of scale in relationship to the other continents. So,
11: well done, Doug. What's your question for us?
16: The question I have for you is, who is the straightest man in the Bible?
10: The straightest man. All right, this is going to be a little bit of a riddle, isn't it?
12: Okay,
11: I would think so.
12: We're talking about posture, or are we talking about business?
10: Oh, well, I guess we should. Now, Doug, this is a family friendly show. Now, are we talking about posture, or are we talking about lifestyle. Not being
12: lifestyle?
10: Yeah, lifestyle. Which one? Because I think I have an answer for the latter. What do you?
16: No, it's related to his character.
12: Okay.
11: He's a straight shooter, I guess. He's.
12: Isn't Job he eschewed evil? Something about straight. Is that? Do you remember that?
10: In the King
12: James, he eschewed evil. I remember that.
10: Okay. I don't know. This is a tough question.
12: Had to do with character.
10: Straightest. I mean, we're not okay. Now, Doug, this is not one of those things where the answer is always Jesus, right? I mean,
11: Okay.
10: Well, I'll go with Job.
12: I'm gonna go. It's hard to find fault with, Paul and Joseph. Those two guys.
10: Yeah.
12: They're good. But I'm gonna go with Job myself.
10: All right, and I'm gonna go with Bert. When he goes with Job. What about you, Tony?
11: Same. I'm going to go with Ed. When he goes with Bert.
10: All right. What's the answer, Doug? You may have stumped us.
16: It's Joseph. He was so straight that Pharaoh made a ruler out of him.
10: Oh, man. Here we were, wow, Drew. We
11: you know what? JJ is with us. Yes. Spirit still. Yes, so,
12: Doug, are kindred, you available to take spirit, JJ's yeah. turn when
11: kindred
12: he's gone?
11: Kindred spirits right here.
10: Here we, Doug, here we were racking our brains, going through the Rolodex of Bible characters.
11: That's a good one.
12: I'm going to remember. First time I used that, Doug, I'll give you credit.
11: First time. From the pulpit. That's right. Yeah.
10: All right, Doug. Was that? Did you make that up, or did you hear it? You're just passing it along.
16: I heard that a long time ago and thought it was funny. You're like a dad joke.
10: That's
12: thank you for passing it on.
10: Yeah,
12: that was worth.
10: There'll be a lot of people who will use that one.
12: Yeah,
10: having heard it on the show. Thank you, Doug.
11: Have a great weekend, Doug.
12: Okay, I think we got time for another one.
10: Yeah,
12: Arkansas. Man, Arkansas's come through today.
10: Arkansas and Texas.
12: Yeah, Willie from Arkansas. Go right ahead, Willie.
17: Thank you, sir. I am from Mountain Home.
12: Oh, man, yeah.
10: All right.
12: That's a great place where a lot of folks retire and go to. I know that.
10: It's Mountain Home?
12: Yeah.
10: Okay.
12: Yeah.
10: Hey, right in the mountains, kind of?
12: Yeah, right there on the edge, heading toward Branson. You exit and go through there.
10: Oh, wow.
11: Did you ask Mountain Home if it's in the mountain?
10: All right. That's a good point. That is a good point.
12: Okay. Hey, Willis.
10: I asked for that.
12: The son is letting his dad have it right now.
10: I asked for that. Walked right into it.
12: Hey, Willie, you want to answer or ask or both?
17: I'm going to do both.
12: Well, we don't have a lot of questions left, but take one of them, man.
17: I want to answer the one with the squids.
10: Oh, the jellyfish?
17: Thank you.
10: Yeah, okay. All right, Willie, what is a group of jellyfish called? Now, Tim always, when we have animal names, he'll say, if you're looking out the back window and you see a group of whatever, what do you call it? That's not the case here, but if you're down at the ocean and you see a group of jellyfish, what do you call it?
17: Congress.
10: No. Now, Willie, I'm going to tell you, I did look this up to double check, and I did not see Congress on there. There was a group of four options. I'm going to give you a second choice since we're at the end of the show. If you took another stab at it, would you have a guess?
17: Honestly, I have no idea. I was trying to be funny.
11: Yeah.
10: Oh, a Congress. Wait a second. Now, this could be a little brilliant here. You're talking about spineless jellyfish?
11: Spineless. Okay. Yeah, I see it. I see it now.
10: All right, Willie.
12: We need to submit to the dictionary.
10: Yeah. Okay. Now, that because Congress is the name of a group of baboons.
11: Also appropriate.
10: Well, also appropriate. And spineless jellyfish, Willie, I like it. Here's the answer. It is a smack of jellyfish. They can also call it a bloom, a swarm, or a flutter.
11: Okay.
10: FLUTHER.
12: Yeah.
10: So but spineless jellyfish, Congress, I think that goes well.
12: I thought it might be a jam.
10: Okay, hey, listen, we're almost out of time. What's your question for us, Willie? It's got to be real quick.
17: Where does the white go when snow melts?
10: What is what?
17: Where does the white go when snow melts?
11: Where does the white go?
10: I don't know. You have to give us the answer. We're out of time.
17: Okay, snow just reflects the less sunlight. It's not white.
10: Oh, okay.
12: It never was there.
10: Yeah. All right.
12: Thank you, brother.
10: Thank you, Willie. Sorry to... rush you out of there. Okay, what is the only number that cannot be expressed in Roman numerals? The number zero. Greeks and Romans didn't use it. And that's all I had.
11: What expensive designer flooring was used for the Grand Staircase on the Titanic? It was linoleum.
10: Oh, wow.
11: So you all are...
10: Wow.
12: Condition and the wall waterfall is cataract.
10: Oh, that makes sense. Cataracts.
12: That's it.
10: All right, folks, that's all the time we have. Catch you Monday.
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19: America was founded as a nation under God, but the U.S. Supreme Court has broken our national relationship with God. Many court rulings have contributed, but three stand out. In 1962, the court removed prayer from public schools. In 1963, the court removed Bible reading from public schools. And lastly, in 1980, the court removed the Ten Commandments from America's classrooms. The Supreme Court broke our relationship with God, and any restoration of that relationship must include the Supreme Court. 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
20: This is John MacArthur welcoming you to Portraits of Grace. David was a man after God's own heart. In Psalm 63:1, he writes, "O God, thou art my God, I shall seek thee earnestly, my soul thirsts for thee, my flesh yearns for thee in a dry and weary land where there is no water." You see, David sought God like a desperately thirsty man seeks water. His zeal for God illustrates what Jesus meant when he said, "Blessed are those who hunger and thirst for righteousness." That's the intense desire that every believer should have, to be more like our blessed Savior, more righteous. Does your desire for righteousness drive you to Christ for satisfaction? I pray that it does. This is John MacArthur, hoping you'll join me again for Portraits of Grace.

0: Welcome to the Intersection of Faith and Culture. It's the Wall Builder Show on a Friday, so that means it's Good News Friday, my favorite day of the week for wall builders. Love that David Barton and Tim Barton collect all these good news stories for us. Gets us encouraged going into the weekend. Rick Green here with the Barton Boys, and we're going to dive right into some good news. By the way, if we don't get you enough, which I think we will, but if we don't get you enough good news today, then go to our website, wallbuilders.show. 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Let's get some good news in. David, what's our first piece of good news?
1: So you may remember that earlier this week we had Jeremy Dyson, and he was talking about the Religious Liberty Commission hearings across the country and looking at things that have been happening. And part of the things that we're looking at was how that the Biden administration actually weaponized and went after pro-life people simply for being pro-life. There was what's called the FACE Act, Freedom of Access to Clinic Entrances, and it's supposed to protect pro-life and pro-abortion clinics, either one. You're just not supposed to be able to use violence or intimidation to keep people from going in. And under the Biden administration, they were arresting people for praying silently. We talked early this week about the grandmother who got arrested just for praying silently. They had to ask her, "Are you praying?" "Yes, I was praying." "All right, that's it." And how the Biden administration was recommending up to 78 months in jail for some of those people praying. On the other hand, there were about 200 attacks on pro-life pregnancy centers, everything from firebombings to destruction of property, burning offices, et cetera. And they were averaging about 12 months recommendation for jail time for them. So if you're praying, that's 6 to 7 times more jail time than not praying. And I just saw this report where it says the Justice Department has fired 4 prosecutors who were involved in FACE cases, meaning Freedom of Access to Clinic Entrances. They have been fired. They've already let some others go, but they have terminated the employment. This is their quote. "We've terminated the employment of personnel responsible for weaponizing the FACE Act." So Trump, when he first came in his second term, pardoned 23 pro-life Americans who had been convicted under the FACE Act, and they'd had lengthy raids. Tim, you mentioned earlier this week about Mark Houck, who they went in night with his kids, broke the doors down and arrested him, handcuffed him, took him off in front of his kids. So those kind of things. And they've also now not only gotten rid of those prosecutors, they've dropped all the other FACE Act cases that Biden administration had going against pro-life people simply for being pro-life. So that's good news. That's a reversal. That's kind of a follow-up from earlier this week. That's good news that Trump has stopped the weaponization of the FACE Act against pro-life Christians.
0: Yeah, there's been so many good turnarounds. You know, there was such abuse during the auto pin Biden administration, and we've uncovered a lot of that, but also, you know, righting a lot of those wrongs, not just having the pardons, but even now the, you know, weaponization fund that they're fighting over between the Trump administration and the Senate. But just all of these efforts to get real justice. I mean, that in and of itself, just that there's an effort, even regardless, that's good news. All right, Tim, what's next, man?
2: Well, Rick, I saw something this week that I think is really good news. It was something about a student leadership program that is being done by really a good friend. I think his kids are even better than he is. I might be biased. But Patriot Academy, you guys are doing something that actually I got to come down and speak to your leaders this last year. And of all the opportunities I have to speak to different groups, and especially young people, it's pretty easy to note when you're in a room full of really special young people. And what you guys did this year, Rick, with your year-long intern program, and I say year-long, you can clarify, it's, you know, 9 months, whatever it is. But what you did with this program and the caliber of students you have, the things that y'all poured into them, having the leaders and mentors down there guiding them, it's so impressive. And so you guys got to go on a road trip. You talked about it up in D.C. and the different things y'all have done. But y'all are getting ready to open up signups for round 2. And we talk often, for anybody that listens to this program very much, we talk often about the brokenness of academia and where academics have gone awry in many areas, how institutions of higher education, as they used to be known, are not really the bastions of freedom and liberty and entrepreneurship and go down the list anymore. They're really Marxist indoctrination centers more than almost anything else. And that includes, unfortunately, even a lot of these Christian universities and institutions. But I just saw a video, the recap of what you guys had done from last year, but also then encouraging people that want to sign up for the future. So I want to say my first piece of good news. I'm so excited for what you guys are doing and signing up. But Rick, what are you doing just so that everybody listening, for the parents or grandparents, if they have kids and grandkids and they're going, you know, I'm not sure that we want to send them to college right now, you know, navigating all these things. If they want somewhere to send their kid to make some of the best friends they're ever going to have in their whole life, to get some of the best training they're ever going to get anywhere, where can they go to find out more information?
0: This sounds amazing, Tim. What is this thing called again? Because it sounds really cool. I like the sound of this. Like Patriot something, Patriot Institute. That would be... Oh, no, man, I appreciate that. We are very excited. And you're so right. I mean, the Lord brought the right students to us last year, and we're praying for that same thing to happen this year. It was just an incredible, incredible mix. Like you said, they became best friends. They learned from each other just as they learned from us. And it was just an amazing experience. Lots of great teaching. I mean, obviously, they get to hear from me and from you and from David and Chris Dunham and kind of the normal Wall Builders kind of crowd people. But then they also we bring in special speakers and trainers and things throughout the year as well. So it's just an incredible year. And now we're making it available. If they want college credit, they can get college credit for the time with us. And we're super, super excited. It happens at the Patriot Academy campus in Constitution City, Texas. So they live on site on the campus 9 months. And you know, spend about 25 hours a week in class, and then they spend time doing service hours with things in the community and helping people out, or they get part-time jobs in town or on the campus or whatever. So they get to do some life as well as not just study. And then, like you said, lots of cool trips as well. And Tim, I will say, this is way, way less expensive than college. It's 15 grand for the year for their lodging and their tuition. But I've got some $10,000 scholarships. We had some people come alongside us and do some scholarships. It's actually a matching grant. If anybody wants to go help with the matching grant at our website, they can. But we've already got enough raised that we can give away some $10,000 scholarships to some Wall Builders families, and then they only got to cover the five. So if anybody's interested in that.
2: Rick, hang on a second. So if we were going to go find somewhere just to live for 9 months, bro, this is crazy. $5,000 for a 9 month. And by the way, so obviously you want to fill up and you want everybody there that can be there, and you have limited space, and I get all that. And I'm saying this because there's families out there that are like, man, this is worth $15,000 to our family, right? For some of these kids, they've had jobs, they've been saving up. And I say that because, man, you know, I don't want everybody to be like, I want the $5,000 and not the $15,000. If those $5,000 scholarships are, or at least worth it's $10,000 scholarship where it's only $5,000 cost. If those are eaten up, I just want to, again, clarify, this is worth every bit of $15,000. And again, just if you had to find a place to live for 9 months, you'd have a hard time doing it for less than $15,000 just to live, not including the training, the environment, the friendships, the trips, the connections. One of the things that certainly we've seen from Patriot Academy, from the Leadership Congress, is so many of the incredible open doors that God has given. Where, I mean, Rick, we're in D.C. a lot. My dad and I are there independently, but I mean, virtually every week. I was there this last weekend. I'm going to be there next weekend. I'm going to be there a lot in 2 weeks. Dad, I know you're going to be making some visits as well. Literally while we're recording this program, I'm getting texts from somebody at the White House. But I say all of this context that I'm up there a lot. And when I'm up there, the majority of times I see somebody who came from Patriot Academy Leadership Congress, who was working in the administration. There's people that are holding elected office, that are working in different campaigns and different congressmen and senators' office, et cetera. So this is something that the program we're talking about, this is incredible connections across the board. And I mentioned political stuff now for sure, but I mean, even even the friendships that are forged for life. Every bit of this is worth all of the investment. And I probably don't need to, I'm not trying to upsell anybody on this. I fervently believe this, which is why I'm saying it. But I know there's parents and grandparents out there that are understanding, they appreciate, and they would want that. They do want it for their kids and their grandkids. But for those that are listening going, man, I don't know if we can afford $15,000, Rick, that is incredible that there are donors out there going, we want to help underwrite this. And maybe somebody's listening right now and they're like, I would help a kid go. Rick, would you be open to people offering additional scholarships for kids to go?
0: I don't know, Tim. I don't know if we would be willing to accept. Yes, we would. Absolutely. That'd be fantastic. That means more students get to come. And you know, it's funny you mentioned the Washington thing, because a couple of the kids, they just graduated, got, you know, positions in the White House, and they're going to be starting in the fall, and others are going into other areas. And like you said, it's not just for the ones that want to do politics. I mean, we have Adam Curry there, the podfather that invented the podcast with Steve Jobs all those years ago, and he trains them on media. And we have, you know, Supreme Court justices that come in and talk about the law, and we get journalists that come in and talk about how to do that. So it's kind of a big part of it, honestly, Tim, is them finding their purpose. And so they don't have to come already knowing what they want to do. We do a lot of training on just, you know, searching what God has for them and figuring out what he wants them to do. So, yeah, man, I would really encourage parents, grandparents, anybody, you got young people in your life, and it's 17 to 25 is the age range. We had quite a few that came for their high school senior year. So we call it a super senior year, and they got to basically finish out their, you know, some of them were homeschooling, some of them private schooling, but decided to do their senior year with us at the Institute. And that worked out great. It was really good. They got, you know, you can do dual credit and all that. So anyway, there's a lot more on the website. I'm sorry for taking up so much, guys, but man, I am excited, Tim. And I do know it's a life-changing program. I sat through, you know, each of them spoke at the graduation, just like Leaders Academy does. And bro, man, it clarified our purpose at Patriot Academy, knowing this is what God wants us doing. And so we're super excited about the 26-27 year. PatriotAcademy.com/institute. That's our link, or just go to PatriotAcademy.com and you'll see it there on the homepage. I appreciate it, man. That was a good piece of good news. Let's take a break. We'll come back and go to David Barton's next piece of good news. Stay with us, folks. 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
0: 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Thanks for staying with us on this Good News Friday. Next piece of good news coming from David Barton.
1: This one deals with a business that opened in New York City in 1916. So we're talking 110 years this business has been open, and it now is closed. It has gone under, no longer there. And the business I'm talking about is Margaret Sanger's Original Clinic. Now, Margaret Sanger is the founder of Planned Parenthood. She was the one that was big in eugenics and racial purification. She didn't want the white race to be contaminated by anybody from any other race. So we need to abort as many babies from those races as we possibly can. And this is eugenics and all about racial cleansing and purity. And so Planned Parenthood got started from her. And this clinic that she started is 1916, and it is no more. It is now boarded up. Now, don't think that means that abortions are going down. That's not the case, because now with being able to order mifepristone, the abortion pill, through the mail, abortions are up. They've gone up, but at least the physical facility of Margaret Sanger has gone down, and that is at least a symbolic victory. God only knows how many babies were killed inside that building. It's got to be a haunt of demons, literally. And I'm just looking at the article talking about this, and it's written from a Christian perspective. But man, all the death and destruction that went in that building, you can't say what went on there. And the author of this article actually had a couple of really interesting Bible verses. One is out of Revelation 18:2, and it says, Fallen is Babylon the Great. She has become a dwelling place for demons, a haunt for every unclean spirit, a haunt for every unclean bird, a haunt for every unclean and detestable beast. Babylon will never rise again. I hope that's the case, but it's like she is the great Babylon, at least personification in this area, in that part of the city, and what she did for Planned Parenthood and the abortion movement, at least that symbolic beginning now no longer exists. They no longer call it Margaret Sanger Square. They've even changed the name, and she no longer even has the recognition that was there for all those years. So that's good news.
0: Yeah, and you already said the word, but the one that came to mind for me was symbolic. I mean, obviously good that it closes itself, but you know that it's closed, that in and of itself is good, but so symbolic that that's where it all started. And man, just there's been so many pro-life victories over the last few years. We've had so many good news programs about it. And just a reminder to everybody that the pro-life battles didn't end with the Dobbs decision. There's still a lot going on in every single one of the 50 states. So there's still a way for you to be involved in helping to save lives. Tim, what's your next one, man?
2: Well, this one is coming from Florida, and it's from a pastor that I have grown to really appreciate, who is just a man's man kind of pastor. His name is Joby Martin, and he was part of a big baptize event that the title of the article says Florida church baptizes over 2,500 people. It goes through the article that a Florida-based church, the Church of 1122, recently had over 2,500 people baptized. So here's part of the quotes from the pastor where he says, 2,552 times we heard someone renounce the sins of their past, pledge allegiance to Christ, and proclaim out loud for the whole world to hear that Jesus Christ is their Lord and Savior. There is truly nothing better than that. The church is alive and well. The Spirit of God is on the move. And the gospel of Jesus Christ is still changing lives today, Pastor Joby Martin said. And guys, we've talked a lot over the last year or two about some of these major events where there's thousands of people being baptized. And this goes from college campuses to out in California and other areas as well. Think this is just in the last couple of weeks when this happened. This is something that is super encouraging and yet again reflective of this idea that God is on the move in some pretty significant ways. We've talked a lot about the revival that's been going on for the last several years. We can point to very vivid, clear data tracking moments. The young men that are returning to church, the Bible sales that are increasing, and that's been going on for years, way before the Charlie Kirk Memorial, but then, of course, the Charlie Kirk Memorial, where 100 million people live streamed it and estimated now like 2 billion people have watched some portion of it. Again, it's so clear that God is on the move, and the fact that a church in Florida baptized over 2,500 people is just absolutely encouraging. So overall, major win coming out of Florida. So kudos to the Church of 1122 and Pastor Joby Martin for leading that effort down there.
0: All right, David, we got time. I think we got one more each we can get in here, depending on if you have 17 parts to your next piece. You know, Tim, he's been pretty good lately. He's been doing one piece of good news.
2: It's been much better.
0: Each
2: it's
0: time.
2: True.
0: Yeah. Yeah.
4: Much better. Better?
2: I'm saying
4: that the word you're going to use?
2: That
4: better?
2: Your counting has been a little more accurate more recently. That's, yes. Having a 4 and 7-year-old that we're homeschooling and we're helping them learn their numbers, Grandpa did pretty good the last several weeks of counting out his good news article. So good job, Grandpa.
1: I want to see the written rules on this. I don't recall any written rules on this.
0: We don't do that because if we did, Tim and I couldn't change them whenever it suits us.
2: That's right. That's right.
1: Yeah. Okay, guys, this one comes out of Indiana. And this based on the fact, Tim, you've talked about this, that studies have repeatedly shown that the best path for staying out of poverty is to graduate school, to get a job, to get married, and then have kids. Those four ingredients are the best thing for staying out of poverty. Well, Indiana has now turned that into law. And so Indiana, they've just joined several other states doing the same thing, that you have to, in the classroom, teach that sequence. This is a statement that was released on the bill. And it's interesting. It's also got another part to the bill. It's also good news. But it says this act, Act 88 in Indiana, requires schools to teach the, quote, success sequence, end quote. So that's what it's called, the success sequence of obtaining a high school diploma, securing full-time employment, and waiting until marriage to begin having children, a sequence which research has showed a 97% success rate of avoiding poverty. I mean, when you get to that 97%, you're usually plus or minus 5 or 7 or whatever. That's almost like saying 100%, because there's always some degree of variation, but that's awesome. But here's the other part. The law also requires that any Indiana public university accept the classical learning test results in the same way the school accepts the ACT and the SAT. Now, those are college entrance exams, but the ACT and SAT over the last 20 years have really gone woke. They used to be all about facts and numbers and stats, and then they got into philosophy, and then they started including DEI and all the racial equality stuff, and no longer was it knowing the facts. You had to know the philosophy behind it. And so the classic learning test is a throwback to just what knowledge do you know? What philosophy, not what indoctrination can you repeat? Do you know what 2 + 2 is? Can you actually identify Newton's three laws, et cetera, et cetera? So the CLT is what homeschoolers and Christian schoolers have been using, and now the state accepts that for any university in Indiana. If you've got a CLT or classical learning test score, then that is acceptable as ACT and SAT. And so it says, by requiring public colleges in Indiana to accept the CLT, we're giving students more options to demonstrate their knowledge and therefore more options when applying for colleges in our state. So kudos to Indiana. That success sequence is great. And also the fact that they're no longer letting ACT and SAT dominate the college entrance stuff, that will help clear up some college stuff as well.
0: All right, Tim, you get to take us into the weekend, man. What's the final piece of good news for us?
2: All right, guys. Well, this last piece of good news is coming from Oklahoma. And reading the article, gaining more context and information, it's a little boggling. So it's good news. The good news is that there was a company that had a COVID-19 mandate that they fired 43 people at a COVID-19 mandate that they fired 43 people, not giving them a religious or medical exemption. Now, the

0: Oklahoma, generally very red, very conservative. What kind of company do you think would enforce a COVID-19, the vaccine mandate? You have to get the vaccine or you're fired. What kind of company would hold that kind of liberal belief from Oklahoma? Just big picture, what kind of company comes to mind?
1: Oklahoma, a company like that. Healthcare. It's got to be some kind of hospital or something.
0: Yeah, because, I mean, so generally, Rick, I'm with you. I was thinking it's got to be some really liberal, I was thinking maybe like an IT something, right? Like this, some kind of Apple, a Google, something more woke. Dad, what do you think?
2: Well, you've already set it up by the tone of your question. Just by the tone of your question. So I'm gonna say it's gotta be something like a church or the Oklahoma Republican Party or something that you wouldn't expect at all just by the way you're asking it.
0: Yeah. So it's the Ag Equipment Company. That's the name.
1: No.
3: Yeah.
0: Like, wait a second. Ag Equipment Company? You mean like the rednecks who make like farm equipment and tools and like, what in the world are you doing? So it's actually a compressor packaging manufacturer, Ag Equipment Company, that fired these people. Now, the end of the story, the good news is there was a lawsuit against them by the Equal Employment Opportunity Commission, because you cannot fire someone. You can't discriminate against them because of their religious beliefs, etc. Obviously, there were lots of problems that happened in COVID because of this. So there's a $4.25 million settlement. And it's yet to be determined how all of that is going to be spent for the people that lost their job. So what level of compensation each individual gets, et cetera. So we don't know all of the details, but we do know at least that this company had to pay the $4.25 million fine, and it's going to go to help bring some level of restitution to those who were harmed by it. So the good news is that the COVID-19 vaccine mandate, where people got fired, they lost their position and argument. They are being penalized. It just blows my mind. It was an ag equipment company. Farmers, come on. We got to do better. This is crazy.
1: Well, it kind of goes back to our first topic. You know, this stuff that is getting, you know, finally justice is coming. Just taking time. Man, this is years later, right? And we're starting to see more and more of these stories and huge settlements, which I think is a good deterrent that this doesn't happen again in the future. Thanks for all the good news, guys. Everybody have a great weekend. Thank you so much for listening to The Wallbuilder Show.

0: While in the emergency room with my wife, as she was struggling with the COVID-19 virus herself, and I looked at her and I said, "Are you scared?" And she said, "A little bit, but I've been through worse."
1: The Certainty of Mankind's History with Uncertainty, an article by Peter Rosenberger.
0: And then, as her fever was approaching almost 103, she started singing "In Christ Alone, I Place My Trust and Find My Glory in the Power of the Cross." And that's how she has anchored herself in the certainty of Christ through her huge medical journey that has included 80 surgeries, both of her legs amputated, 100 doctors have treated her, 12 hospitals, and now the COVID-19 virus. And so when we live with those kinds of uncertainties, anchoring ourselves in Christ alone, that's the only place we can run to where there is certainty.
1: To read this article and more, visit afa.net/the stand. 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

0: Don't worry about anything, but in everything by prayer and petition, with thanksgiving, let your requests be made known to God. And the peace of God, which passes all understanding, shall keep your hearts and minds through Christ Jesus. Philippians chapter 4, verses 6 and 7. Thanks for joining us today. This is the Hour of Intercession. I'm Pastor Joseph Parker. We invite you to look with us to begin with in the Word of God, to begin with the book of Matthew, Matthew chapter 28, beginning at verse 16. Again, Matthew chapter 28, starting at verse 16. Then the 11 disciples went away into Galilee to the mountain which Jesus had appointed for them. When they saw him, they worshiped him, but some doubted. And Jesus came and spoke to them, saying, "All authority has been given to me in heaven and on earth. Go therefore and make disciples of all the nations, baptizing them in the name of the Father and of the Son and of the Holy Spirit, teaching them to observe all things that I have commanded you. And lo, I am with you always, even to the end of the age." Verses 16 through 20, Matthew chapter 28. Then looking in the book of Exodus, Exodus chapter 20, beginning at verse 1. "And God spoke all these words, saying, I am the Lord your God, who brought you out of the land of Egypt, out of the house of bondage. You shall have no other gods before me. You shall not make for yourself a carved image, any likeness of anything that is in heaven above, or that is in the earth beneath, or that is in the water under the earth. You shall not bow down to them nor serve them, for I, the Lord your God, am a jealous God, visiting the iniquity of the fathers upon the children to the third and fourth generations of those who hate me, but showing mercy to thousands to those who love me and keep my commandments. You shall not take the name of the Lord your God in vain, for the Lord will not hold him guiltless who takes his name in vain. Remember the Sabbath day to keep it holy. 6 days you shall labor and do all your work, but the seventh day is the Sabbath of the Lord your God. In it you shall do no work, you nor your son, nor your daughter, nor your male servant, nor your female servant, nor your cattle, nor your stranger who is within your gates. For in 6 days the Lord made the heavens and the earth, the sea and all that is in them, and rested the seventh day. Therefore the Lord blessed the Sabbath day and hallowed it. Honor your father and your mother, that your days may be long upon the land which the Lord your God is giving you. You shall not murder. You shall not commit adultery. You shall not steal. You shall not bear false witness against your neighbor. You shall not covet your neighbor's house. You shall not covet your neighbor's wife, nor his male servant, nor his female servant, nor his ox, nor his donkey, nor anything that is your neighbor's." Verses 1 through 17, Exodus chapter 20. Thank you, Father, once again, for the fact that your word is the most powerful weapon in all of the universe and any and everywhere. Thank you for the opportunity for us to receive the wisdom, the counsel, the guidance, the direction, the power, the grace that flows from your word as we take time to read and meditate on it daily, as we take time to learn it and to think on your powerful word. Thank you for the privilege we have of not only being able to receive your word, but thank you also for the opportunity and the privilege of being involved in the great work of discipleship, helping others to come to know Christ and then helping them to grow up in their faith. And thank you for the wonderful privilege and opportunity to disciple our children and our grandchildren, to help them to come to know Christ and to grow up in their faith, to teach and train them to do that. Father, more and more, anoint us all afresh with the spirit of grace and the spirit of discipleship. Empower us to be faithful and ever committed to doing the work of making disciples, starting in our own homes with our own families. Thank you for that opportunity. With every passing day, empower us by your Holy Spirit to become more and more effective at doing just that. We thank you and we praise you in Jesus' name. Amen. Thank you for listening to the Hour of Intercession. Isaac Jackson is our producer. He's going to lead us in prayer at this time.
1: Heavenly Father, thank you so much for these moments. And Heavenly Father, thank you so much for the Ten Commandments. Thank you so much for the way you call us to live. And Heavenly Father, I pray that there would be a growing hunger to understand and to live out the way you've called us to live, Lord. I pray that we'd understand some of the reasons behind the Ten Commandments and that we just trust you for what we don't understand, Lord. Heavenly Father, I know that for the last commandment, you should not covet, thou shalt not covet, Lord, that is so deep. and that every commandment can fall under that one, Lord, that we should trust you, that we should take everything you've given us and be thankful for how you provide for us, because you give us everything we need, Lord. Thank you so much for that, and help us open our eyes so that we can see all the ways you have and you are and you will provide. Thank you so much in your holy name. Amen.
0: Amen. Amen. Thank you, Isaac. And thank you again for being a part of our listening family. Today, we're going to be sharing about the Ten Commandments Project 2026. And let me say, as we share about it, one of our goals is to encourage you as an individual believer and encourage us as the church as a whole to make discipling our children more and more the priority the Lord would have us to make it. You know, the Ten Commandments Project is a youth and children's discipleship project that we've been carrying out through here at the American Family Association, American Family Radio, over a period. I believe we've been doing this right about 11 years now or so. And in a sense, each year gets better and better. I think last year we ended up with about 57 speeches from young people from different parts of the country. All of them were good. All of them were powerful. Again, our goal is to encourage all of us more and more as believers, and encourage the body of Christ to make discipling our children and youth more and more the priority God would have us to make it. It's so important to understand that our children desperately need to know Jesus and need to grow up in their faith. And the Ten Commandments is a wonderful tool to use to help to disciple them once they receive Jesus Christ as Lord and Savior. And let me say very practically, on a pretty regular basis, we are encouraging listeners to set a goal of reading at least 3 chapters in your Bible every day. Keep in mind, if you're not reading your Bible every day, you don't know what you're missing. You're missing out on a whole lot. The fact is, God pours grace, peace, wisdom, joy, strength, and encouragement into our minds, our hearts, our lives as we read the Word of God every day. So setting a goal of reading at least 3 chapters in your Bible every day is a wonderful goal to set. So if you haven't done it already, today is a good day, a great day to start that very important spiritual discipline, that very important spiritual habit. But also, parents, we're encouraging you to start the habit of having each of your children to read 3 chapters aloud to you every single day. Why is it important for them to read out loud to you? Well, a number of reasons. Well, one is, of course, when they read 3 chapters aloud to you each day, you'll know that they've read their Bibles. You'll know that they've taken the time to plant the Word in their hearts on that given day. And the fact is, as much as parents, we'd like to think that our children will always do what we say. When parents sometimes will just tell your child, go to your room and read your Bible, maybe they will, maybe they won't. But when they read out loud to you, you know that they've done it. And the Word has been planted in their heart and their mind on that given day. And keep in mind, there's nothing better for our children than the powerful, wonderful Word of God. So when we're having our children to read God's Word aloud to us, we're helping them to interact with Jesus. We're helping them to spend time with Jesus as Jesus speaks eternal words of life, grace, peace, and blessing into his or her life. So there are many other reasons why having our children to read the Word of God aloud to us every day is very important. So as it relates to the Ten Commandments Project, of course, there are 3 different parts to it, and we're going to share once again an article that we wrote on the AFA Stand that shares the project. But our encouragement to you is, whether your children get involved in a part of the Ten Commandments Project or maybe one part or all 3 parts, or if they just choose to do something similar but not necessarily plug into this project in particular, we hope that you'll get serious and passionate about discipling your children, teaching them to read the Word of God daily, teaching and training them to pray daily, teaching and training them to run after the Lord and live a life of obedience every day as well. So we hope that you will take that very, very serious then. So as we begin, I want to take time now to read, again, one of the articles from the AFA Stand that we wrote about the Ten Commandments Project. The article is entitled, The Ten Commandments Project and Speech Challenge 2026. If you'd like to get a copy, simply email us. My email is joseph@afr.net. Again, that's joseph@afr.net. Please do email us to get a copy of it so that you'll know the details of the project and that so you can not only have it yourself, but also you can pass it on to fellow church members, family members, fellow workers on your job, because the fact is it can tremendously benefit any young boy or girl that does get involved with it. And it's a fun project, but it's a serious project as well, because it involves the serious work of helping our children to come to know Christ and then helping them to grow up in Christ as well. So again, this first article is entitled The Ten Commandments Project and Speech Challenge 2026. Psalm 119, verse 9, how can a young man cleanse his way? By taking heed according to your word. Again, Psalm 119, verse 9. And then Psalm 119, verse 105, your word is a lamp to my feet and a light to my path. The Ten Commandments Project is a powerful tool to help believers and the church reach out to children and youth in our community and in our world. By the power and promise of God's word, the project can make a big difference in the life of any young person that participates. We're holding a Ten Commandments Speech Challenge once again in 2026 as a part of the Ten Commandments Project. The Ten Commandments Project is used to both share the good news of Jesus Christ with youth and disciple them, with one of the most fruitful and powerful teaching tools in all of the Word of God, that is, the Ten Commandments. In our world, which seems to be set on fire by the kingdom of darkness, the genuine answer is the powerful water of the Word of God. See John chapter 4, verse 14, John chapter 7, verses 37 to 39, Ephesians chapter 5, 26, and Isaiah chapter 55, verse 1. The Ten Commandments are found in Exodus chapter 20 and Deuteronomy chapter 5. They share God's moral law and his great wisdom while providing insight for living a life that honors and pleases the Lord. My wife, Birdie, and I have had the privilege of helping to lead this project in our community over a period of a number of years, and it's been both an exciting and a rewarding journey. Should God call you to do this too, you'll see how fun and beautiful the project really is. The American Family Association is interested in helping to cast a vision for other believers, churches, and groups that would be interested in doing the Ten Commandments Project or a similar one in your own community. You can contact us by going to faq@afa.net. Again, that's faq@afa.net. Or email us at jparker@afa.net, and you can mention my name as well. The Word of God tells us in Proverbs chapter 9, verses 10 and 11, the fear of the Lord is the beginning of wisdom, and the knowledge of the Holy One is understanding. For by me your days will be multiplied, and years of life will be added to you. Again, Proverbs chapter 9, verses 10 through 11. How the Ten Commandments Project works. We take around a six-week period of time to meet once a week with a group of children and youth in a given community. We've worked with children from elementary grades through high school in various venues like local churches and or boys and girls clubs. Those clubs have been a key venue to two different certain cities in the state, in our state. We share the gospel with the children each week and invite them to receive Christ, and we teach biblical truths that relate to the Ten Commandments and help them to learn the meaning of each and every commandment. We ask each child or youth to memorize the short form of the Ten Commandments as seen below. And upon memorizing all 10 of the Ten Commandments, each child will receive a free T-shirt with the Ten Commandments printed on the back. The shirt is a great witnessing tool as well. We can pick up near there on the other side of the break. You're listening to the Hour of Intercession, as today we're looking at the topic, the Ten Commandments Project 2026. We'll be right back.

0: Today we conclude our week's emphasis on God's heroes and what made them great. Ever ask yourself, where are the Elishas, the Daniels, the Jobs, the Jeremiahs? Hello, I'm Sam Rohr with the American Pastors Network and another Stand in the Gap Minute. We long for leaders who can fix our desperate problems. We expect great things from others. Yet I propose that we look in the mirror and ask ourselves the question, God, what do you expect from me? God expects you and me to see God by faith like Elisha and to trust God like Daniel. But he expects us to walk true to God with integrity like Job and speak the truth of God with courage like Jeremiah. Yes, in our dangerous days, we need godly leaders, pastors, fathers, mothers, children, elected officials. God expects us all to be those leaders. 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
2: The Zalika refugee camp in Malawi, Africa, is a place of total chaos. 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One of those new believers, Mary, is a young widow praying for a Bible to lead her children to know and love Jesus.
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4: Hey friends, it's Jessica Pegg, Dr. Nurse Mama, as your one-minute parenting coach. How often do you take the time to be in the pictures with your family? Proverbs 31:25 says, "She is clothed with strength and dignity. She can laugh at the days to come." Sometimes as mamas, we get caught up in making sure everything is perfect before we take photos. But the reality is, the moments we capture, whether it's a candid smile or a messy moment, those are what truly tell our family story. This week, ask yourself, am I stepping into the frame with my loved ones, creating memories and showing them how much I value our time together? Or are you letting the busyness of life or insecurities of self keep you from being present in the pictures? Being in the pictures is a way of saying, I'm here and I'm enjoying this moment with you. What if you made an intentional effort to create and capture memories with your family, no matter how imperfect they may be? Try it out, and I'll see you on the Dr. Nurse Mama radio show here on American Family Radio.

0: music of Planet Shakers with Heaven on Earth. Thanks for listening to the Hour of Intercession here on American Family Radio. Today we're focusing on the topic of the youth project that we do here at American Family Association called the Ten Commandments Project. And so we're looking today at the Ten Commandments Project 2026, picking up with this article. The article is entitled The Ten Commandments Project and Speech Challenge 2026. Proverbs chapter 9, verses 10 through 11. The fear of the Lord is the beginning of wisdom, and the knowledge of the Holy One is understanding. For by me your days will be multiplied, and years of life will be added to you. Again, Proverbs chapter 9, verses 10 through 11. How the Ten Commandments Project works. We take around a six-week period of time to meet once a week with a group of children and youth, and we have worked with children from elementary grades through high school in various venues like local churches and Boys and Girls Clubs. Those clubs have been a key venue in a number of communities in our state. We share the gospel with the children each week and invite them to receive Christ, and we teach biblical truths that connect them to the Ten Commandments. We ask each child or youth to memorize in short form the Ten Commandments as seen below. Upon memorizing all Ten Commandments, each child will receive a free T-shirt with the Ten Commandments printed on the back. The shirt, of course, is a great witnessing tool as well. The Ten Commandments. Number one, you shall have no other gods before me. Number two, you shall not make for yourself any graven image. Number three, you shall not use God's name in vain. Number four, remember the Sabbath day to keep it holy. Number five, honor your father and mother. Number six, you shall not murder. Number seven, you shall not commit adultery. Number eight, you shall not steal. Number nine, you shall not tell lies. And number 10, you shall not covet. When a given youth is ready to recite the Ten Commandments from memory, he or she in this setting does it before their peers. Some of the children may get all 10 the first try, but typically many and typically most don't do it the first time they try. A number of them will need a few different attempts before they typically get them. And when a youth is standing before his or her peers, attempting to recite all 10 of the Ten Commandments, they're actually drilling each other on the Ten Commandments. During the 6 weeks, we take the time to teach the youth the meaning and importance of each commandment. We use movie clips and music videos as critical teaching tools to help to teach the truths behind each of the Ten Commandments. The video tools actually help to draw them into a discussion about the insights behind each commandment. It's been a very fruitful and rewarding journey since we began this project a number of years ago. We've seen it as a great way to begin to plant the life-changing Word of God in the hearts of our children. Also, it's clearly a proactive way to both carry out the Great Commission among our youth and to protect them against many of the tragic ways and tools the enemy and the kingdom of darkness are trying to use things that they're trying to use to pull our children into darkness. A project such as this helps the church to get on the offense rather than defense of ministering to our children, doing the work of God. The Ten Commandments become a tool to do spiritual battle against the kingdom of darkness. Now, the Ten Commandments Project Speech Challenge. For this part of the project, we ask each participant to write a speech or to have someone help them to write a speech based on this year, the second commandment, you shall not make for yourself any graven images. Exodus chapter 20, verse 4. We suggest the speech be 3 to 5 minutes in length, although any length is welcome. Also, please use your cell phone or any other recording device that you may have that will work for you to record the speech. Send the recording to faq@afa.net or to jparker@afa.net with the Ten Commandments Project Speech Challenge 2026 as the subject line. If you need help in writing your speech, we're glad to assist you by phone as well, so you can call me, Pastor Joseph Parker, at 662-844-5036, extension 381. We're inviting children and youth ages 7 to 17 to participate in this project. Speeches should be submitted between June 1st and June 30th of this year, 2026. Participants are encouraged to write, record, and send their video speech as soon as they have an opportunity during this period of time. Again, those dates are between June 1st and June 30th. Additionally, every youth who participates is to receive a free Ten Commandments t-shirt. If a parent wants his or her child to learn the Ten Commandments and win a t-shirt without choosing to be involved in the speech challenge, they certainly can do that. Have your child memorize the Ten Commandments in short form as printed in this article. Then your child should recite the Ten Commandments aloud to you by memory. After your child successfully completes this, then just give us a call. Let us know that he or she has recited the Ten Commandments to you by memory. Give us the youth's t-shirt and your mailing address so we can send them their t-shirt. Keep in mind, the devil is behind some of the sad realities we see in our news. The school shootings, abortion, youth dying from drugs, suicide or attempted suicides, and youth being incarcerated as they break other commandments and reap the consequences. Our children and youth desperately need to hear the gospel and to be discipled in the powerful word of God. Romans chapter 1, verse 16 tells us, "For I am not ashamed of the gospel, for it is the power of God for salvation to everyone who believes, to the Jew first and also to the Greek." Again, Romans chapter 1, verse 16. There is power in the mighty word of God, the power to save and heal us, the power to set us free from the bondage of sin. Our children and youth are being attacked from so many directions by the kingdom of darkness. What is the answer? Putting the most powerful weapon in the universe to work in their lives, the sword of the Spirit, the Word of God. Ephesians 6, verse 17. Again, the title of that article, again, is The Ten Commandments Project and Speech Challenge 2026. To get a copy, simply email us at joseph@afr.net, and we'll be glad to get you a copy. Again, joseph@afr.net. Again, our encouragement is that you will both take the time to read it and learn about it, but also please forward and share it with any and all the Lord puts on your heart to share it with family members, fellow workers on your job, fellow church members, and others as well, because it may very well be that the Holy Spirit will use you to help draw other people to get involved in a project such as this. Thanks again for listening to the Hour of Intercession. I want to share another article that's related to the Ten Commandments. The title of the second article is A Young Man's Commandment, Thou Shall Not Be a Thug. Again, the title of the second article, A Young Man's Commandment, Thou Shall Not Be a Thug. The young man, it seemed, was straining to try to remember all 10 of the Ten Commandments. He had just shared some of the Ten Commandments by memory. You shall not steal. Thou shalt not steal, thou shalt not commit adultery, and thou shalt not lie. However, it appeared that the others just weren't quite coming to mind as quickly as he would have liked for them to. He stated very energetically, thou shalt not be a thug. I was not trying to be rude, but that caught me off guard. I laughed at that one. I'm not sure how loud, but that stated as a commandment really had me chuckling. No, that's not one of the Ten Commandments. It sounds like a good commandment, but it's not one of the ten. This young man did not earn a Ten Commandments t-shirt that day. However, I do believe that before the program was over in his community, he was one of several youths that attended the community center activity and did earn one of the Ten Commandments t-shirts. How did he and other youth earn a Ten Commandments t-shirt? By memorizing and reciting the Ten Commandments out loud before their peers. Thus, my wife, Bertie, and I had one more day of adventure as we taught young people the meaning behind the Ten Commandments. And as we shared video clips demonstrating instances where people violated or obeyed one or more of the Ten Commandments, children and youth watched and listened and learned. We both taught the youth the meaning of each commandment and gave them the opportunity to interact and discuss them. This was being done as part of the ongoing Ten Commandments Project, a vital children and youth discipleship outreach that we have had the privilege of being involved in. In considering some of the tragic headlines in our nation's news in recent days, The need for believers who minister and work with children and youth probably couldn't be greater. In growing numbers, youth are participating in tragic shootings, causing large disturbances in major cities, murdering other youth, etc. So many young people are getting involved in unfruitful and negative things that make national news, and how sad that is. What's the answer to these and similar problems with youth in our culture? Well, the answer is the same it has always been. The answer is Jesus. The answer is the Word of God. The answer is go, therefore, and make disciples of all nations. Matthew chapter 28, verse 19. One of our first mission field tasks as the church should be making and helping our youth become disciples of Jesus Christ. And here is one tool that we can use to do just that. The Ten Commandments Project has been operating for a number of years and has yielded much fruit in the lives of many children. During our sessions, we invite youth to receive Christ as their Lord and Savior, and we teach the youth the importance of becoming a student of the Word of God. We teach the importance of reading the Word of God every day. We suggest that they start the habit of reading at least 3 chapters in the Bible every single day. Specifically, we encourage the youth to memorize the Ten Commandments and to live them daily. Why is this critical? Why is this an important goal for a local church to pursue? And why should the church make this kind of youth discipleship project a priority? There was a tragic incident in a city not too long ago that took some tragic turns for the worse. This young teen took something from the store and hurried out the door. Sadly, a worker in the store stepped outside and shot the youth, and the youth died. Now, the person who shot the youth did get arrested. However, the young man did die. What an extreme tragedy. The young man died attempting to steal an item probably valued at less than $3. Had a parent, a Sunday school teacher, or a pastor taught him the Ten Commandments, the seed of the Word of God probably would have saved this young man's life. The seed of the Ten Commandments invested in the young man may have led him to realize, this isn't mine, it doesn't belong to me, I don't need to steal it. The Word of God in the heart of a young person can save him or her. It can mold and shape his or her character. That same Word can give that youth grace and wisdom that can bless him or her for the rest of their life. Here was another recent tragic incident that took place that made national news. 3 young girls left their homes, and while they were away from home, they went off into the woods, and 2 of the girls attempted to murder the other one by stabbing her many times. By God's grace, the young girl did survive. But how in the world and where in the world do young girls in middle school obtain the mind and thinking to want to murder one of their peers? How does this happen? Well, too often young people are filling their minds with toxic darkness that they learn from movies, the internet, and TV. Too many of them have connected to things such as witchcraft and the like. Too many of them are literally being discipled in darkness. So the question is, what are we planting or allowing to be planted in the minds and hearts of our youth and our children? Are they filling their minds with darkness that flows from the internet, TV and movies and video games? Or are they having the powerful Word of God to be planted into their hearts and their minds? In the book of James, we are told, therefore, put away all filthiness and rampant wickedness, and receive with meekness the implanted Word, which is able to save your souls. James chapter 1, verse 21. The Word of God can save us, mold us, shape us, guide us, and do so much more in our lives. There's nothing that our youth need more in their lives than the precious and powerful Word of God. In Exodus, we're told, and God spoke all these words, saying, I am the Lord your God who brought you out of the land of Egypt, out of the house of slavery. You shall have no other gods before me. Exodus chapter 20, verses 1 to 3. And Psalm 119, verse 105 tells us, your word is a lamp to my feet and a light to my path. Every child in the world is created and designed by God to work and function in life, most fruitfully, as a student of the Word of God. Each child is made to live a life and lifestyle of reading, meditating on, and engaging God's Word. Nothing will bless, guide, mold, and shape a child more fruitfully and positively than the Word of God. We'll pick up there on the other side. We're reading an article from the AFA Stand entitled, A Young Man's Commandment, Thou Shalt Not Be a Thug. We'll be right back.
1: If you ask a tennis professional who she wants to practice with, she will usually say, someone who's better than me. Why? Because competition makes us better. The English statesman Edmund Burke captured this truth when he said, he that wrestles with us strengthens our nerves and sharpens our skill. Our antagonist is our helper. The Bible certainly agrees with that philosophy. The book of Proverbs talks about people making each other better as iron sharpens iron. If you meet someone who does something better than you, thank God for that person and see how you can learn from his skill and experience. This is David Jeremiah encouraging you to get on the road to new life. 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
3: For your walk with Jesus, I'm David Wolin with Haven Today, inviting you to anchor your day in God's Word. Jesus was teaching by a lake, and the crowd was getting large, so he stepped into a boat and pushed out a little bit from the shore to better address the people. That boat belonged to Simon Peter, and after Jesus was finished teaching, he told Simon, "Put out into deep water and let down the nets for a catch." It was no mistake that Jesus had stepped into the boat of the man who would later become a leader among his disciples. But that day, Peter didn't expect to catch anything. He didn't really know Jesus, and it was the wrong time of day to catch fish, but he obeyed, and he caught more fish than the boat could hold. The meaning was clear. Jesus was saying to him, "Trust me, do this my way, listen to me, and follow me." 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
4: Okay, here's an assignment for you, if you will. I want you to take some time and think about a getaway that gives you a chance to get together with other people of faith, deepen your walk with God, and make new friends, all while enjoying the Creation Museum and the Ark Encounter in Kentucky. I'm talking about joining AFA at the Ark, October 29th and 30th. This is a great opportunity to break away from the grind of everyday life and draw closer to God through special presentations from Patricia Engler and Brian Osborne of Answers in Genesis. It also includes entrance to the Creation Museum on Thursday and the Ark Encounter on Friday. Friday's dinner includes a panel discussion with Tony Vitagliano, Walker Wildman, and Wesley Wildman, Vice Presidents of American Family Association. 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

music of JJ Weeks with Choices. Thanks for listening to the Hour of Intercession here on American Family Radio. Today we're looking specifically at the topic, the Ten Commandments Project 2026, a youth discipleship project for our children and youth that we're sponsoring here at the American Family Association. And we're encouraging every single listener to get involved in helping to mold and shape the life of your children, grandchildren, or maybe we're encouraging you to help bring this outreach to your community, your church community as well. So I hope that you'll consider doing just that. So we were reading from an article. This article is entitled, A Young Man's Commandment, Thou Shall Not Be a Thug. So picking up close to where we left off. The Word of God can save us, mold us, shape us, guide us, and do so much more. There's nothing that our youth need more in their lives than the precious and powerful Word of God. In Exodus, we're told, and God spoke all these words, saying, I am the Lord your God who brought you out of the land of Egypt, out of the house of slavery. You shall have no other gods before me. Again, Exodus chapter 20, verses 1 through 3. Psalm 119, verse 105 tells us, your word is a lamp to my feet and a light to my path. Every child in the world is created and designed by God to work and function in life most fruitfully as they are a student of the Word of God. Each child is made to live a life and lifestyle of reading, meditating on, and engaging the Word of God. Nothing will bless, guide, mold, and shape a child more fruitfully and positively than the Word of God. As believers, we're called to disciple our youth. In other words, we're called to teach and train them to read and study the blessed Word of God and to live it daily. The Ten Commandments Project is one way to boldly and aggressively pursue discipling our children and youth. If we haven't started already, we would be wise to start today to make discipling them the priority God would have us to make it. Jesus and the Word of God is what our children and youth need more than anything else in the world, because He is the answer for all the challenges our children and youth are facing today. For more information about the Ten Commandments, you can contact us here at the American Family Association. The number to call is 662-844-5036. Extension 381, that's my extension. Again, that number again is 662-844-5036, extension 381. Or my email is joseph@afr.net. We'll be glad to try to get you further information as you need it. Thanks again for listening to the Hour of Intercession. As always, we appreciate you being a part of our listening family. I want to share at least one additional article. This one is entitled, Let the Children Come to Me. And keep in mind, we'll continue to encourage you to get serious about being involved in the work of discipling your children, your grandchildren, or youth in your church or in your community. And now keep in mind, one of the aspects of the Ten Commandments Project is doing a sort of a vacation Bible school sort of outreach in your community. Only the curriculum is the Ten Commandments. And so if you need more information about that project and how it's been done, we have led it and we encourage other churches to take the ball and run with it in your community as well. Contact us and we'll be glad to try to help you further in ways that we can. All right, I want to take time now specifically to share an additional article, which actually this particular article is actually largely the speech of a young person that has participated in the Ten Commandments Project in the past. This article is entitled Worship God Alone and Always Put Him First, and by a young lady by the name of Ellie. So I'm going to take the time to share this article, which includes Ellie's speech. Again, the title, Worship God Alone and Always Put Him First. The Ten Commandments Project is an ongoing discipleship project AFA has been leading that focuses significantly on discipling youth and children. One portion of this project is the Ten Commandments Project Speech Challenge. Each year we've had the privilege of connecting with more and more youth and children who love the Lord Jesus Christ and desire to serve Him faithfully. Each youth is encouraged to write a speech or, with help, put together a speech, videotape it, and share it with us.
The Ten Commandments Project Speech Challenge in particular has been especially fun and encouraging as we connect with very gifted young people who are living for Christ. This year, our participants had the opportunity to share a speech based on the first commandment, "You shall have no other gods before me." See Exodus chapter 20, verses 1 through 17. The commandment teaches us always put God first in your life. The following speech is one of the many speeches that were shared as part of this project. This is the speech shared by a 10-year-old named Ellie. The first commandment is, "Have no other gods before me." This commandment introduces God as being the ultimate authority above all creation. He establishes himself as the one true God. It's important to obey it because it directs our attention to where authority belongs. We honor God by placing him first above all things. If our attention or focus leads us to something other than God, then we place those things above God. But we show our respect for God's commandments when we obey them and tell others about them. We also show respect to God by prioritizing the commandments in the order he gave them. God is someone who cares about order because he is not random or chaotic. He wants us to prioritize things rightly so that we show our understanding and love for him. When we honor other gods, we disrespect the one true God, and it shows our heart attitude towards his authority. We show our faithfulness and praise to God by placing him first. Living in this world comes with many distractions. There are beautiful mountains, rivers, valleys, and jaw-dropping creatures. These are all part of God's creation. It's really tempting to adore these things and even begin to worship them. But none of these things are who created them. Only God is the one who created everything. In summary, I'm grateful that God reminds us of his authority by establishing his first commandment. I hope everyone who hears this can be encouraged to worship and put God first in their life. Well, praise the Lord. Ellie did a great job on this speech. Again, the title of that article, "Worship God Alone and Always Put Him First." And again, it includes Ellie's speech as well. And just one more time in the way of encouragement, if you need more information about the Ten Commandments Project, please get in touch with us. We're glad to share the article that tells you about the three different parts of the project. Again, your child or grandchild or youth that you work with might be you and the child may be interested in being a part of all three parts of the project, or you might be interested in them being involved with one particular part of the three-part project. But either way, it's a great project to help children get involved with, to both help them come to know Christ and then to grow up in their faith. So please email us to get more information. Again, my email is joseph@afr.net. Again, that's joseph@afr.net. Or you can call us at 662-844-5036, extension 381. Keep in mind, helping our children to come to know Christ and to grow in their faith, the whole work of discipling our children and youth actually is very fun and joyful, as well as it's a great responsibility as well. May we take it very, very serious, and may we encourage every single believer to ask God how he'd have you get involved again, possibly with your own children, grandchildren, but maybe an outreach through your church that touches the children in the immediate community around your church as well. Thank you, Lord, for us as your church. Thank you for us as a nation. Lord, help us as the church and as a nation to put you first. Help us, Lord, to not make any graven images. Help us, Lord, to not take your name in vain. Help us, Lord, to remember the Sabbath day, to keep it holy. Help us, Lord, to honor our fathers and our mothers. Help us to not murder. Help us to not commit adultery. Help us to not steal. Help us to tell the truth. Help us to not covet, in Jesus' name. And again, Father, we thank you for every person listening. Thank you again for the Ten Commandments Project itself. Thank you for all of us that were a part of
implementing the program for this year, and thank you for all those that will choose to participate. Thank you for each person and each church represented as well. Father, bless the project and each and every one of us, Father. Indeed, expand our territories. Cause your hand to be, Father, indeed, expand our territories. Cause your hand to be mightily upon us. Keep us from evil that we may not cause pain. In Jesus' name.

aloud, and thus grow in their understanding of the importance of consuming your word each and every day. And Lord, as the church, help us more and more to be faithful, to disciple our children, but help us as the church to be more faithful, to put our children to work in the church. Help us to know that all of your young children have so much to give of their time, their talent, and their treasure. And thank you for the truth that there is no junior Holy Spirit. You can use children wonderfully as we in the church are wise enough to simply put them to work. We thank you and we praise you in Jesus' name. Amen. Well, as we usually do before we end the broadcast, if you're listening today and you have never given your heart to Jesus Christ, today is a great day, a wonderful day to be saved. If you'd like to make that step, would you from your heart pray this prayer and fully commit your heart and your life to the Lord today? Would you pray this prayer and make that step today? Lord Jesus, thank you for loving me so much. You came into the world a long time ago. You lived. You died on the cross to pay for all the wrong things I've ever done. 3 days later, you rose up from the dead so that I could be saved. Lord, I confess, I've sinned and done wrong in many, many ways. Lord, I repent and I turn from the wrong that I've done. Forgive me, Lord, for all the wrong things that I've done. Lord Jesus, come into my heart. Be my Lord and Savior. In your word, you told us, whoever calls on the name of the Lord shall be saved. Today, Lord, I'm calling on your name. 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Help me to obey you, to follow you every day. In Jesus' name, amen. Well, if you prayed and gave your life to Christ, we're wanting to be in touch with you. We're very much wanting to communicate with you. Once again, my email is joseph@afr.net. Again, that's joseph@afr.net. 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Again, joseph@afr.net. 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Just mention the article by name, or if you want to get all the articles we shared, just simply let us know. 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Thanks for listening. 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
4: Well, the two most powerful countries in the world are the United States of America and China. And they got together, at least the leaders of those countries got together last week in Beijing, China, to talk about the relationship between the two countries. I'm Tim Wilmo, Dave Hamilton, and you're listening to Reason and Company. What do you think was accomplished last week?
5: Well, I think it's interesting that President Trump brought a pretty robust business delegation with him, with Elon Musk, Tim Cook, the BlackRock CEO, and then the heads of lots of significant industries in America with him there, which clearly communicates what President Trump's

0: intentions were to discuss things in terms of trade. But on the opposite side, I felt like President Xi in China wanted to really to kind of assert that he viewed himself as the leader of a nation that is also worth taking note of, as opposed to doing complete obeisance to President Trump, simply asserting that, hey, we are two superpowers, and I believe that we are on equal footing as we are meeting together. So in terms of what was accomplished, I think the business overture from President Trump's standpoint was his main interest.
1: We have a communist country and a Republican, a free enterprise system here. Yeah. So the two, how do they work out, you know? So what did the Chinese guy say?
0: Xi Jinping warned that hopefully the United States and China can work together to avoid the Thucydides trap.
1: What is that?
0: Harkening back to the Sparta versus Athens issue dating back to the 5th century BC.
1: So the leader of China saying, we hope we don't get in a war with the U.S.
0: Pretty much. And Taiwan is kind of the canary in the coal mine.
1: Yeah. We'll see what happens. Thanks for joining us today on Reason and Company.
2: Welcome to Hannah's Heart.
3: So Hannah, she's just one of the women who did struggle with infertility in the Bible.
4: No matter who we are, we can be inspired by the fact that Hannah took her pain to God and God heard her and was with her.
3: So when she was praying at the temple, she had been weeping and not eating, and her lips were moving, but her eyes were closed, and the priest was like, why are you drunk at the temple?
4: Because it can become an obsession when you want a child so deeply.
3: And desiring that baby and to be a mama. Every holiday, every Mother's Day.
4: This is not a show that's going to promise you a certain outcome. But this is a show that says, however God answers your cry, we know that he's enough.
5: Hey, I'm Kendra.
3: And I'm Anne, and thank you so much for listening to American Family Radio with Hannah's Heart. I usually said that the other way.
5: That's all right. That is who we are and why we exist.
3: That's right.
5: And our purpose here is to help you.
3: That's right. And to help ourselves along the way, I guess.
5: For sure.
3: But we are Anne and Kendra with Hannah's Heart on American Family Radio, and we are glad to be with you today. Mm-hmm. We talk a lot about a lot of things, from infertility, miscarriage, foster care, adoption, singleness, all kinds of things like that. But today, we are going to focus a lot on foster care.
5: Because whole month of May, right?
3: That's right. And we've done this, for a few years now, where we made the month of May our first episode. We'll focus on Mother's Day. Mm-hmm. But then after that, we'll do the other episodes focusing on foster care because of Foster Care Awareness Month being in May. And I think that's something strong on both of our hearts. We've been involved in foster care in different ways. Yeah. But I think a lot of both of our lives have been changed due to foster care. And so we have a really special guest today. Who is it, Kendra?
5: She's one of my favorite humans in the entire world. I cannot say enough amazing things. She is my mom, Karen White.
6: Hi.
5: And I've had Dad on more recently, but I had to kind of drag this one in a little bit. She's a little more hesitant to step up to the mic, but has a lot to share and say.
6: We're going to see what God delivers here. Totally grace. Let me just tell you that.
5: When I think of just your story, I was like, what do we even title? What do we theme this around? I just think about the Holy Spirit empowering his people to do hard things and how many times you have been sensitive to the Holy Spirit and he has been gracious enough to walk you through. And I've told you some of her stories off air. These stories that you're like, what?
3: Exactly. I think that's all I did say when you were telling me one. I was like, what, right? Kendra? Hold on.
5: We were talking off air about, like, okay, we're trying to encourage people to foster. We don't want to scare them with some of the crazy stuff that you've been through. But what I hope our listeners get out of this episode isn't that fostering is hard. They probably already know that. What I hope they come away with is that the Holy Spirit, if he calls you to do something hard, he equips you.
3: That's right.
5: And that is his job, is to empower us. So, welcome, Mom.
6: Thank you.
5: Let's start with what prepared you for so just those of you that don't know my family story, I have three brothers that were adopted from special needs situations. You did the Methodist Children's Home with high delinquents, and what was the other term?
6: They're status offenders, but had they were delinquent but had status offenders. So
5: technically
6: they were violent kids that have had a lot of hurt and trauma in their life.
5: You've dealt with some pretty hard stuff, but what prepared you for all of that?
6: Well, I would start off with even graduating high school, my goal in high school afterwards was to go to college and be a cheerleader.
5: That's a big goal.
6: Can God really use somebody who has no goals? And God took somebody who said, I don't have a plan. I wasn't a Christian at that point. Mm-hmm. And within a year of being at the university, God used a cheerleader to lead me to the Lord.
3: Oh, my goodness. That's where my gives me chills.
6: That is where my whole life started changing. Mm. I started having a purpose, a rock to stand on. Mm. I've always had a passion to be able to help people, not always had the wisdom to do it, put myself in some dangerous places before because I wanted to help, but I didn't have wisdom. Mm-hmm. And
3: that's interesting to say, I wanted to help, but I didn't have wisdom.
6: Yes.
3: Because I think, at least I've struggled as a Christian, like, you just always stop on the side of the road and help someone. Right. You just all, you know, like, Jesus would do it. I need to do it.
6: Yes.
3: But there is wisdom in knowing how to help.
6: Yes. And mm-hmm. and God uses people and trains you as you go. He doesn't tell you right away when you become a parent, I'm going to tell you everything about being a parent. Mm-hmm. Yeah. You're learning as you go. Mm-hmm. And so I started in college. I moved from Hawaii to Connecticut. And while there, I had a passion to go help with runaways. And so I got on a train. I went to New York City, and they had a big program there where all the runaways would come into the Port Authorities. And then they would send people in this ministry I was looking at. You go out into the city and you would reach people and bring them into this building at night to keep them safe.
5: You're talking about people that had been pulled into sex trafficking.
6: Teenagers who have run away from home. They come out at the Port Authority's bus station, and there are, I forget, at that point, there were like 7 policemen that would actually look for them. Mm-hmm. And they said there were 100 predators looking for them as well, because everybody knew they were arriving there. Mm. But I went and looked at this ministry. It was beautifully set up, except they wanted us to go out by ourselves in the streets. And I said, do we go by 2x2s or whatever? And they said, no.
5: And you're a 19-year-old at this point.
6: I was a 19, 20-year-old, and I looked 15. And so I thought, they're going to think I'm the victim. So I came home disappointed. And then the runaway shelter in Bridgeport, Connecticut, which was in a town next to us, said, hey, we need people that could come and work, especially in the weekends. So I went and did that. So that was my introduction to working with runaways. And it was neat because a lot of them spoke Spanish, and I didn't speak a lick of Spanish. Mm. But they kept thinking I did, because you could you could feel the empathy that you would have toward them.
5: Heart.
6: Oh, gosh, when they're weeping and they're just so many things going on. And so that was my intro. Hmm. I have a teaching degree. Never got to use it officially in a public school because of in Connecticut, they didn't send my transcript down to Kentucky when I moved there. And so I went and worked at a children's home with the teenage boys.
5: You had the experience.
6: They liked that I looked good. Wow. I had the runaway.
5: And
6: so
5: you had an education background.
6: And so all of this, I had no experience. I mean, I didn't before this. I mean, the Lord just plopped me in and said, I'm putting you here. Mm-hmm. I was a youth pastor in 2 different churches. Mm-hmm. And I was a baby Christian, but I'd go in a place and the Lord would put me, and I'm thinking, who would hire me? I'm a 1-year-old Christian. And they said, hey, I hear you're so passionate about the Lord. Our youth pastor had a wreck, and for a year, can you come and do it? And I was like, well, I'll learn. Mm-hmm. And so I learned with the kids. You know, they'd say, how far can we do this? And I go, I don't know. I'll read about it. So I got into the Word and I dug in. So,
5: but your passion just led people to be hungry. And
3: yeah.
5: So,
3: well, and in your vulnerable state of like being willing to say, I'm not sure, but like, yeah, let me learn with you. I think that's so important. And so honestly, and you might differ, you know, think differently than I do on this, but I feel like with your generation, you didn't, there was almost like a weakness to vulnerability of saying, I don't know.
5: Mm-hmm.
3: And I feel like, right. So I just think that's really neat that you're willing to do that.
6: Well, and when it came to foster care, we weren't planning on that. I was working at the home with the boys that were quite violent at times. And my husband, when we got married,
5: it's called the Methodist Children's Home.
6: Methodist Children.
5: Explain what that is, real quick.
6: Okay,
5: so
6: it's a group home that they have like a house parent, but they started a unit because the law just changed that you cannot house a kid who is a status offender, meaning they're doing things that are only criminal since you're a child or since you're underage, versus a delinquent felony type behaviors. Mm. And so we got...
5: You couldn't house them with
6: you
5: other...
6: You couldn't house them with any of the others.
5: So foster children.
6: So they had us start a new unit. Now we've got knife throwers, and we've had some really hairy experiences in that.
5: She and has stories of escaping through a window
6: with a bunch of kids.
5: A bunch of kids wow. from somebody who was out of control, having to call 911.
6: Yes.
5: You have had kids
6: yeah.
5: so, try to take their life, drink poison, and been the first person on the scene to have to process all of that trauma.
6: But I would say most of these kids are so traumatized. It's just... You have to be able to get a hold of them and love them to death, because I never met a virgin in the whole group. Oh, everybody was abused by somebody.
3: Mm. Oh, that breaks me.
6: And when you look at it, and they're 13, 14, 15, 17, and the trauma that they would go through. And so that was my first exposure to even a lot more depths there. One boy, his dad was a jockey. And he used to whip him all the time and whip him and whip him and beat him. And he was removed. But you know what? He wanted to go back with his dad because it was dad.
5: Mm-hmm. And all that.
6: Yes.
5: Hunger and for a parent.
6: So there is such a high need for with these kids.
3: Wow.
5: So all this trauma.
3: So many people push those aside because those are the hard ones. Mm-hmm. And I was one of them. We were young and getting involved in foster care. And our age was from 0 to 5. Mm-hmm. And they call 6-year-olds older kids.
6: Yes, yes.
3: You know, it's like, well, I don't want an older kid. And you're like, they're 6, you know.
5: They sometimes classify them as special needs. And you're like, it's not special needs. They're just 6.
3: Right. Yes. They're literally just 6. But man, because they have now, I mean, just through the 6-year-old that we did end up having in our home, he probably had lived more in his 6 years than through more trauma than I had. And we had 2 little girls who their mom locked them in a bathroom and put their house on fire, caught their house on fire. And they came to our house with ash still in their hair, you know. And so, not ash, but they smelled like the house. It's just... There's
6: there
3: no
6: are
3: telling.
6: 100,000 right now. I looked up before we came on the show. 100,000 kids in foster care needing homes.
3: 100,000
6: in just in the U.S.
3: More like if all of our churches actually got involved.
6: Yes.
3: That number would just dissipate, right?
5: Well, didn't we say that the stats of people who have dealt with infertility and kids in foster care are very similar. Mm-hmm. Not saying that everybody that struggles with infertility go just foster, but there are needs, and sometimes God does end up leading you to this option.
3: Yeah.
5: And it's hard, but...
3: Well, and honestly, Kendra, so far, unless I'm misspoken, so far I don't think we've met anyone who got involved with foster care that struggled with infertility who said, I regret doing it.
5: Wow.
3: So far.
5: Because it changed them.
3: Yeah.
5: It was hard, but a good hard.
3: Yeah.
5: And the world looks at the stats and says these individuals will never even function in society the way, like, their expectations for them are very low.
3: Well, there's some people that think they shouldn't have ever been born.
5: Yeah.
3: If you're going to be born into a hard life, then why? True. Why would we not?
5: Abort the baby just so they don't have the problems. But radical love can transform and bring hope.
3: That's where
5: you come in, Mom.
3: Yeah.
5: And you had some unique things that the Holy Spirit called you to do while you were there. Even just some small things that others gave you grief about doing. Can you tell us about that?
6: Well, I'm trying to think which one
5: the
6: to
5: story
6: start
5: with your notes on the pillow.
3: Yeah, I want to hear. Okay. I want to hear that story.
6: Well, while working at that one home, every time that I would leave for the weekend, I would write a note with each of their names, and I would do it artistically and put a little comment about them in it and always say, God loves you, in there. Mm-hmm. And I would put these notes, fold it, and leave it on their pillows. Mm-hmm. And did it every week. So every week they'd have a whole bunch of different ones. And you thought, some of the kids would always say, oh, that's really cool or whatever. Well,
5: it took a lot of time.
6: It took a lot of time. I stayed probably an hour after the time I was supposed to be there just doing this. My boss, who was a pastor, said, why are you wasting your time? And I said, I just want to do this. They're manipulating you. No, this is something I want to do. Well, years later, I had, not working there now, and I have a knock at my door. I have no idea how this child found me. He comes to the door with a friend. They had been living in California, and he said, I brought my friend, and I knew that you could help her. And he had the shoebox full of every little thing that I had written there. This is a boy who had tried to jump in front of a semi-truck.
3: Mm.
6: He tried to swallow all sorts of chemicals, turned green. We had to call 911. And I thought, Lord, I guess
5: it mattered. It mattered. That mattered.
6: You know what? It's the little things. And if you are fostering now, some days you think, I'm ruining these kids.
3: Yeah.
6: Even your own kids that you're not fostering, that you go, some days you just want to go, I want to kill them. Yeah. You know, one of my children, William, if you're listening, I'm sorry. But I got to the place where I said, the only thing I have kept from him is breath. Because, because if he destroys something or whatever, I would say, you can't have this anymore.
5: Oh, my goodness.
6: But you know what?
5: He's in a white room with
6: him. And you know what?
3: About yesterday.
6: I am so close to him now. Mm. He went through dark times. He went through some jail times. He went through drugs. But he is doing so well. Mm-hmm. And he's a dad. And I just...
3: Praise the Lord.
6: Yes. It's just... it's a miracle that God used me in these ways.
5: Well, the notes, too. Like, you would have never known that that had impacted him so much. You might have thought, I did waste that hour every week. Unless somebody comes and says, hey, this saved my life. And he brought somebody across the entire country just because he knew you would speak life into them because of those simple acts.
3: Well, that just lets you know how a simple act, something that is so simple to you. Not, I mean, I know it took time, but you think it's just a piece of paper whenever that could be someone else's lifeline. And so, yeah, it's just so amazing how God can use such, little mustard seeds, you know.
6: And he provides you the wisdom all along. If any of you lack wisdom, ask God. Mm-hmm. How many times would I be going, oh, God, I would get a knock at the door. Mrs. White, yes. Our bunnies are missing. One of your kids has taken him. Okay. Mrs. White, this is the school. So-and-so, one of your children got in a fight today. Okay. You know, one of the hard things, if you are fostering now too, people start judging you. When they see a bad behavior, they think you're a bad parent. And they start going, well, have you tried disciplining them? how about, did you try loving them?
5: Didn't think of those.
3: Have you prayed enough?
6: Yes. I'm sorry. I told you there's only thing.
5: Why don't I give them a hug and see if it fixes?
6: And you just have to kind of swallow. So if you're somebody going to church with someone that has a kid that's out of control sometimes, be gracious. You don't know. You don't know how much they've tried. Because some of these kids have been so wounded that, and they're up on the roof, you know, and you're like, your child's on the roof. I know. I'm going to get them
5: working
6: down
5: on it.
6: If they would only jump down.
3: It sounds like you need to write a book. I'm pretty sure you need to write a book.
6: Well, we have one time, you wanted the kite story. Yeah. I walked into one of the kids' rooms, and the room was smoky. Okay. And I walked down, I said, what's on fire in your room? And they said, no, it's just fog. I said, no, it's not. Something's on fire. Show me what it is. Could be the kite in the closet. Okay. I opened it up and there's a kite going, melting down. I said, is there anything else in this room? Could be the bed. And they had dug a hole. And this was the child that was, he was a burn victim.
3: Oh,
6: he had a
3: 5% goodness.
6: Chance of living. And here was this fascination with fire. But God called me to see this in time because, you know, who knows if that had just caught on to anything else.
3: Yeah.
5: So, well, speaking of your children, so you were at the fostering together, not expecting to adopt.
6: No.
5: Within how many years? Tell us how your family grew.
6: In 5 years, we had 5 kids.
3: Some people would say that's absurd.
6: Yes. We started off doing fostering, not expecting to adopt. Their mother's rights are terminated. Mm-hmm. I'm pregnant with my firstborn, and they're calling you mom.
3: Mm-hmm.
6: You can't let them go, you know, at that point.
5: Your heart is intertwined.
6: Then there was, my husband would bring home the SNAP book, which used to be a book that showed you everybody in the state that was looking for a home.
3: Oh, my goodness.
6: And so he was a social worker, and I'd look through it, and I'd go, oh, I'd read their stories. And there was one little boy that was 3 years old who was this burn victim on a cute little tricycle, and he's just smiling. And I said, oh, he's adorable. And then I read all the medical stuff he had to have. He had a Job suit on because of the fire, and he had to be having, had 80 staples. Oh, it was so hard. And I said, I could never handle all that medical. Well, 3 years later, my husband comes home and he sets his books down and a picture falls out. And I said, that looks like the little boy on the trike. It is. It is. Do you want to meet him? his adoption just failed. And I said, well, I guess

0: So we went and met him, and we fostered him and then adopted him. And I was pregnant with her during that process. So,
1: oh my goodness.
0: So that's our story with that part.
2: So parenting with all of that, what are some times that the Holy Spirit gave you Solomon-like wisdom to know what to do in hard situations?
0: I remember one time, two of the boys, I had some money missing. It was out there. It's gone. Okay, who took the money? I didn't. I said, okay. And I grabbed the two of them and I said, okay, you're gonna have to split it and pay me back. Well, one, of course, was like, no way, that's not fair. And the other goes, okay.
2: Because now he just has to pay half.
1: Sounds good.
0: Your word is so good. Your Holy Spirit is so good.
2: So the Solomon with the Solomon sword
0: with
2: story.
0: The sword, yes. Mm-hmm.
2: And came to your mind. And
0: came to
2: like,
0: the
2: I
0: mind.
2: Got you.
0: And I just saw the, you know, Lord, you are so good. Because he gives wisdom and guides you. He protects you. There's just so much. You couldn't do it without the Holy Spirit. I don't know how anybody could minister to somebody that has had so much trauma without the Lord.
2: Well, another Holy Spirit story. I know I'm just like jumping in. I'm like, Mom, get this one. I told you this one off air. But tell about Tommy and the runaway situation.
0: Tommy, I was a soccer coach, and I went with the younger ones to have soccer game. And my husband comes and says, hey, Tommy's missing. And Tommy was 15 at the time. And so right after the game, he went and started searching. We found out that a neighbor's bike was stolen. So, and we asked different people. They said, yeah, we saw him. He was shaking. He went all the way to the bus terminal in Lexington, which was, I don't know, 30-minute ride on a bike at least. And we went to the bus station. My husband went to the bus station, and they said, he was here, but he bought a ticket to Cincinnati. And so we called the bank where he had an account. And the bank president said, yeah, he took his money out. Bottom line was that day, while my husband's running up from Cincinnati all the way to Covington, I checked the phone bill, and we have 900 numbers. And I said, he has gotten into some mess. I called that number.
1: 900 numbers.
0: 900 were not good numbers.
1: Right, right.
0: So I called the 900 number on this, and this voice goes, hello, can I help you? And the Holy Spirit quickened me. It was a kid that I knew that used to be in our area. I said, Doug, I'm not going to say the last name, sorry, is that you? He goes, What do you want? I said, my son has called this number 10 times, and I want to know what you guys have told him.
2: And where he is.
0: And where he is. And he said, well, I'm not sure. And I said, you're going to find out. And so he says, I don't know, but he did talk to him about running away and going up, and he was going up to maybe New York. And so I knew instantly that he was being lured into one of these things.
2: A sex trafficking ring.
0: He decided, we started praying, we got everyone to pray. He ended up going to buy a little hand calculator thing that you could put phone numbers in. And because he did that, he didn't have enough money from Columbus, Ohio, to New York. So when my husband got up to Columbus, he was sitting in a chair trying to figure out his next plan.
1: Oh, my goodness.
2: Only the Holy Spirit.
1: Only
2: he
1: the
2: could
1: Holy
2: be
1: Spirit.
2: Somebody he you could, knew and recognized from could, just that hello.
0: He could be only a God. Victim there.
1: And Doug, I'm guessing, was not talking like Doug. No. He had exactly. a different voice.
0: He was a different voice. And it was the Holy Spirit just quickened that that's who it was. And I just knew he was being lured.
1: Well, praise the Lord for that. I mean, and that he was still there. I mean, those are just stories that you don't hear every day. You know, that's like, that sounds like a movie, you know, like this stuff doesn't actually happen. It's just in the movies, but.
2: But it can be anyone's life.
1: Right.
2: When you say, yes, God, here I am, send me, like use me. He will do incredible things just by you saying yes, God.
1: Yeah. Well, and I hope also, this is not what the episode's about, but like know how quick your kids can get involved in something like that. Like we have predators that want children day and night. And so the iPad, well, you didn't even have iPads then. So it's so easy, so quick with our smart TVs, our smartphones, the iPads, kids at school, so quick to get involved in something like that, as scary as a sex trafficking ring. And, you know, he might have had someone that told him, you know, like, I'll be your best friend. I'll love you for, you know, whatever. We can't even imagine. And at a vulnerable state, you believe it.
0: Well,
2: One last story I would love you to hit, because okay. some people need to know that God can financially provide. We have like a minute to tell the story. Okay. Our family was in a hard place because you took on the burden of caring for more children, then your family exploded. Van broke down. Tell us what happened.
0: I get a check in the mail for a large amount of money that was from the government, and I said, what is this? So I called the place and I said, I've got this. And they said, oh, it was back. We underpaid you for all the foster care and all this. And it was enough to be able to get the car.
2: Exactly. Oh my covered goodness. The so, van you needed to Lord, tote the children that the Lord gave you.
0: Thank you. I had no idea. Yeah. And foster care was not very expensive back in those. I mean, you know, $1.84 a day or something.
1: Seriously.
2: Covered
1: you
2: barely
1: don't do it
2: essential.
1: For the money.
0: Yes, that's right. That's right. So that was just a hidden blessing. God provides. Mm-hmm. He meets every need.
1: That's right. Thank you so much for coming on, Ms. Mm-hmm. Karen. I mean, I know you do it for Kendra, but I was excited to have you here, too.
0: Sure. I'd help you guys anytime.
2: And to our listeners, I hope you will consider saying to God, yes, use me however you will. And Holy Spirit, I know you will equip me, you will provide, and you will give me wisdom and discernment from above.
1: That's right. Ms. Karen, your life would look a whole lot differently if you wouldn't have said yes so many times.
0: Oh, yes.
2: Lots of grandbabies that would
0: And be. He That's could right. use a girl who only went to college to be a cheerleader and take her in great places.
1: That's right.
0: He's a good God.
1: That's right. Mm-hmm. Well, thank you so much. I have gained wisdom just from you being in part of my life just for the last few years. And so glad that you're here. You guys, thanks so much for listening to Hannah's Heart. And I hope that this episode inspired you and encouraged you to, even if you're not involved in foster care, to reach out to a family who is and see how you can be of help. Thank you for listening to Hannah's Heart, and we'll see you back next week.

0: I'm Rick Scarborough, and this is My Take. A little over 2 months have passed since the U.S. and Israel became deeply involved in the Iran conflict. All U.S. military objectives have reportedly been achieved. The U.S. possesses the overwhelming and unchallenged military power to force Iran's complete capitulation or face economic destruction. Instead, we have chosen to seek a pathway to peace, which includes agreements for complete and enforceable nuclear disarmament, a reduction in ballistic missile capability, and the permanent opening of the Strait of Hormuz. The international community can no longer ignore the profound impact of events unfolding in Iran. The consequences ripple far beyond the region. Washington stands under intense global scrutiny as trust between negotiating parties remains elusive. Pray for wisdom as our leaders continue to balance so many competing objectives. I'm Rick Scarborough, and that's My Take. To know more about what we do, go to recoveramerica.com.
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2: Remember talking with a man who runs an organization devoted to battling pornography. He had all kinds of strategies for moral and social reform. But he said to me, "Nancy, the older I get, the more I find myself praying for revival in the church. I know that apart from God moving in His church in revival, there's no hope of winning this battle against pornography." I heard the same thing regarding abortion from another man involved in social change. He said, "We could change all the abortion laws in this country, but if we don't have a revival, the hearts of people will not change, and the issue will remain unchanged." You may feel powerless to change your world, but you can ask God to move in the hearts of His people in revival. And that may be the greatest contribution you could make. With Seeking Him, I'm Nancy DeMoss Wagglemuth.
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4: Abraham, all over the world, Christians are being targeted simply because they believe Jesus is the way, the truth, and the life. And two of those include Vishnu, 30 years of age, near New Delhi, India, who was beaten by Hindu extremists when he became a believer. But more than anything, he wants to raise his family in the ways of the Lord. He's praying for a Hindi Bible. And then Yusuf is a cobbler in Pakistan. When he became a believer, his entire family, all radicalized Muslims, shunned him. They've brought harm to his life, but he's praying for a Bible in the Urdu language to raise his children to know and love Jesus. 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We've seen 7,000 sent to this point. 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Abraham?
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6: One of my favorite verses is Matthew 6:33 that says, "Seek first the kingdom of God and His righteousness, and all these other things will be added to you." Hi, Alex McFarland here. We've got a power-packed show today, and you will not want to miss this. In fact, I'm certain that the program you're about to hear, you're going to want to share with people, because I have the great privilege of talking about a brand new book, It's Never Wrong to Do the Right Thing. Think about that title. It's Never Wrong to Do the Right Thing, Courageous Stories to Inspire Godly Decisions. It's published by Esther Press, and I'm very honored. I'm here at National Religious Broadcasters in Nashville, Tennessee. The author of this brand new book is a multiple Dove Award-winning, Grammy-nominated singer-songwriter known throughout the world for just amazing songs, singing the gospel to the world. It's Nicole C. Mullen. She's with us here in person, and I want to say thank you for your time, Nicole. It's a privilege to interview you.
7: Oh, thank you so much, Alex, for having me. I'm honored.
6: Well, I want to talk about this book and talk about how the Lord led you to write it, but I want to hear your journey. How did God bring you to where you are in this journey?
7: Well, great question. You know, I grew up in church. My parents were deacons in the church. My grandparents were Pentecostal pastors on both sides of the family. So as you can imagine, I was in church like 8, 9, 10 days a week,
6: exactly,
7: like all the time.
6: Exactly.
7: But I knew at an early age that God didn't have any grandchildren. He only has sons and daughters. And so we all have to have a personal relationship with him in order to be grafted into the family of God. And so at the age of 8, I gave him a heart, you know, went through catechism at the age of 12, Bible school at the age of 17. And I thought that the rest of my life would be just as calm and good as the first, you know, few years. And then age 20 hit. And I, like I said, I'd gone to Bible school in Dallas, Texas. And after Bible school, I'd met a guy and I thought, oh, he was the one. And my mom had warned me against him. My dad was just, you know, he was, you know, I was a daddy's girl, so I can get whatever I wanted from my dad.
6: Amen.
7: But yeah, great dad. But I erroneously got into a relationship that really, it was heartbreaking. And for 3 years, went through domestic violence. And I thought in the midst of it, because I had chosen poorly, I thought that God would take back the promises that he had made for me. I thought I had disqualified myself. But it was in that night season that I actually learned that God does not put us away when we make mistakes, but he offers us forgiveness. He offers us grace. He offers us help and care. And so I reached out. I called out to him. I was like, Lord, I need your help. I knew I was in the situation I couldn't get myself out of.
6: Yeah.
7: And it was in that night season that he began to show me a different side of himself that I didn't know. I mean, I had memorized scripture. I'd gone to Bible school, grew up in church, but I didn't know the grace of God in this way because honestly, Alex, I don't think I had to experience it in that way because I was a good kid. And sometimes we think that when we're good, we kind of erroneously think that we've kind of earned a little bit of...
6: I deserve this.
7: Exactly, because I'm good. And the Lord showed me it has nothing to do with your goodness. It has nothing to do with any of our goodness. It's because of him and his grace and his mercy. And so he loved me through it. He got me out. He got me to safety. And I still had a chip on my shoulder a little bit. I was grateful. And I made some other poor decisions. But it was in the midst of my night seasons of saying, okay, Lord, I love you. I don't know how to get myself out of these crazy things that I keep getting myself into, that he kept showing up. And before I knew it, he began to sing over me and he began to sing through me.
6: Yes.
7: And then before I knew it, it was as if he was beginning to lift me out of the pit like he did with Joseph, who he had given a vision and a dream to early on. But it took many years of preparation and of going through the gymnasium of life to build strength and the character that was needed before God lifted him out. Just like David, who was anointed at a young age to do something great, but it was until, you know, many years later that he actually took the throne. Well, God spoke over me at the age of 12 that he was going to give me songs in the night and he was going to take me around the world singing for him. But in between, there was a lot of like I said, life gymnasium that had to happen.
6: Exactly.
7: Building the faith and learning him in hard places. And then before I knew it, at around the age of 33, that the Lord allowed Redeemer to come out. And it was birth out of a night season. It was not birth on a mountaintop, but it was birth in the midst of heartache. And it was my comfort song. It was actually my sacrifice of praise that I put on the altar of pain.
6: Yeah.
7: And the Lord heard it and he said, I can take that little and I can make it into much. And I'm astounded at how many people that I've heard from and places that he's taken me to. But hearing how the Lord has allowed my little act of courage, my little offering to him, that he's allowed to bless so many other people. And so the book didn't just highlight my story, but so many other men and women throughout scripture, and some are contemporary figures who gave God their little.
6: Yes.
7: And God made it into much. And so what he has done for me, he can do for anyone else. And what he's done for them, he's willing to do for all the rest.
6: Amen. Amen. The voice you're hearing is Nicole Mullen. She's a best-selling recording artist and author of the book, It's Never Wrong to Do the Right Thing. Nicole, I just appreciate something you just said about taking an offer of worship and laying it on the altar of pain.
7: Yeah.
6: Speak, if you would, to the person who maybe they're at a crossroads. Can I truly, truly trust God in all things?
7: Yeah.
6: Can I even trust him with my dreams, with my children, with the deepest places in my heart? Can we truly trust Jesus 100%?
7: Yeah, I would say 200% yes, you can. God is faithful to his word and he's faithful to his people. And it's not that God doesn't lie. He cannot lie.
6: Amen.
7: He cannot. Like, there's some things I physically just cannot do. I can quote scripture all I want, but I can't flap my wings and fly. If I jump off of a building, gravity will take place. You know what I'm saying?
6: Right, yeah.
7: But God cannot. It's against his nature. So if he said it, he's faithful to his word.
6: Amen.
7: And in his word, he speaks about how he loves us, how he cares for us. And so built off of that nature, based off of his nature, we know that God can be trusted. And he's given us stories over and over again. He's shown us different examples throughout the word of how he's shown up in the lives of other men and women just like us. And he's shown us how he can take their little, even their mess ups, and turn it into a masterpiece. And so gain hope.
6: Amen.
7: Take to him, you know, bring to him your failures, your heartaches, your heartbreaks, your mistakes. Bring it to him and give it to him and watch him turn it into something great on your behalf.
6: Amen. This book is so uplifting. We're going to come back. More conversation with Nicole Mullen. Don't go away. We're back after this.
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6: Welcome back to the program. Alex here. We're talking with Nicole C. Mullen, author of It's Never Wrong to Do the Right Thing. Hey, before we go too far, what is your website?
7: NicoleCMullen.com.
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7: Yes.
6: Is your tour schedule on there?
7: It should be, yes. The tour schedule's on there. Ways to get to the merch store if they want to get, you know, I got like even my It's Never Wrong to Do the Right Thing jackets.
6: Yeah, I'm loving that varsity
7: jacket. All kinds of stuff.
6: Jacket.
7: Yes, got that there.
6: Very
7: and,
6: nice.
7: So thank you. Music you can get there. And then a link to the book as well.
6: You know, we do a lot with youth and youth camps. I would love for listeners everywhere, this would be a fantastic book to give up, you know, someone of any age, but especially young ladies, teenage girls.
7: Yeah.
6: There are stories from Abigail and Rahab and Ruth and Hannah and great biblical figures that you'll learn more and more about. But then there's also stories of real people, including some family members.
7: Yeah.
6: I want to get into that, but not so spiritual right now, but there's a picture of you shredding on a Fender Telecaster. Now, I've been playing guitar since I was about 7 years old. Nicole, where was this photograph taken?
7: I'm not exactly sure where, but it was years ago. But look, I wouldn't say I was shredding.
6: I want to ask you something, because many, many young people we meet, they want to be in music or entertainment. Mm-hmm. God's allowed you to do it and reach the top of the mountain.
7: Yeah.
6: Talk to us, and I so respect your achievements. Multiple Dove Award winner, Grammy nominated.
7: Yeah.
6: There is no bigger platform.
7: Yeah.
6: And yet, I know you well enough to know you'd be the first to say that your identity is not in the Grammy.
7: Nope.
6: But where is your identity, Nicole C. Mullen?
7: Great question. My identity is found in Christ and in Christ alone, because the rest of it comes and it goes. The accolades, you know, they may be here today, may be gone tomorrow. The praise, the fame, the whole nine. But Christ is the same yesterday, today, and forever. And he stays. He remains.
6: Amen.
7: And he gives peace in every situation. He gives wisdom when we ask.
6: Yes.
7: He gives us clarity. He gives us comfort. He gives us help. He gives us the strength to do what he's called us to do. So my identity is found in him and in him alone.
6: There's a fantastic picture of you singing. You're a child. At what age did you feel like music would be a big, big part of who you are?
7: Wow. You know, at the age of 12, there's a lady in our church named Sister Dottie.
6: Yeah.
7: And she had prophesied. She gave me a word saying God told her to tell me he was going to use me in singing, taking me around the world singing for him. And so he gave me my very first song that same year at the age of 12. But now at the age of 16, I'm in school.
6: Right.
7: And I go to the guidance counselor and they say, okay, so what do you want to be? And I said, a singer. And they're like, singing is not a real career. You need to pick something that's real. A real job, because only 3% of the people who try to make it will make it. And so I said, okay. So I said, well, I want to be a lawyer as well. So they put me with a lawyer for 2 weeks. I shadowed him.
6: Yeah.
7: At the end of the 2 weeks, he turned to me and he said, okay, kid, so what do you really want to be? And so I said, I want to sing. And he said, then go home and sing. And so after that, I remember having a conversation with God where I said, you know, Lord, the people say that this is not real. Like, I can't achieve it. And only 3% of the people that try will make it. Mm-hmm. And then I said to him, I said, well, I guess you're going to have to make me a part of the 3%.
6: Oh, wow.
7: And so I set my heart and I set my faith according to his word and said, then here we go. I'm going to trust you. If I go down, I'm going down trusting you.
6: Right.
7: And so before I knew it, I started going to conferences and I kept writing and practicing my singing. And I went to Bible school at Christ for the Nations at the age of 17. I graduated a year early from school because I was ready to do the will of God and just be about his business. And he allowed me to make the group and I learned, you know, by being there. And then I started doing background singing for different people. And before I knew it, I would be obedient with the step that was before me, and he would open up another door. And then he opened up another door and another door. And those doors of me saying yes to what it was that the Lord had for me, whether they were small or great, nothing was too small, because before honor comes humility. And so you have to be willing to humble yourself. And so by the time I came here to Nashville, the first thing they asked me to do was not to be a superstar. They asked me if I could choreograph for somebody else's stage show. I said, yes.
6: Wow.
7: Can you sing background for someone else? I said, yes. And then before I knew it, I found myself being a background singer for Amy Grant and for Michael W. Smith and for the Newsboys and for C.C. Winans. And I was learning, taking the back seat.
6: Yes.
7: And then at the right time, God decided, now it's time for me to expand your platform. My duty was to be found faithful.
6: Yeah.
7: God was to do the expanse.
6: Amen.
7: And so at the right time, God expanded it. And on a Michael W. Smith tour that I was on back in the day, Michael was one of the first people that introduced the song Redeemer to the world with me. The Lord allowed me to write it. And in the middle of his set, he had me come from the background mic and to stand by him by the piano. And in the middle of his set, he played Redeemer on his piano for me, and I sang it. And that was the first introduction before it became a radio hit.
6: Yeah.
7: And so I'm ever grateful to him. I honor him as my big brother and as a leader in the faith and in the music ministry as well. And so, again, before honor comes humility, and so we must be willing to,
6: That's really true. I mean, the Bible says, humble yourself before the mighty hand of God, and he will exalt you in due time.
7: That's right.
6: And like I say, I feel like I know your heart, and it's such a beautiful thing that God allows us to do things, God allows us to achieve things, but really, the core of our soul must be that we just love Jesus.
7: Absolutely.
6: It's not the things.
7: Absolutely.
6: It's not your name is on the cover of a book. Glory to God.
7: Yeah.
6: but it's about being a daughter of the King.
7: That's right.
6: It
7: is. And you know, I had the privilege of speaking to some young people last night. They sang with me here at NRB, mm-hmm. and they were from the Lipscomb University.
6: Okay.
7: And I went back and before we took the stage together, and I said, I just want you all to know, I don't know of your relationship with Christ, but I pray that you have one. And if not, that tonight would be your night.
6: Amen.
7: And regardless of where you go and what happens, love Jesus with all your heart. Serve him while you're young. Do Timothy, 1 Timothy 4:12. Don't let anyone look down on you because you're young. But you set an example for the believer in your speech, your life, your love, your faith, and in your purity. And that's the decision I've never regretted. I've made some horrible decisions in my life. Trust me, I have. But I've never for one second regretted giving my life to Christ and using my gift and my art for him and for his glory.
6: We got to take a break. The voice you're hearing is Nicole C. Mullen, an amazing musician and singer, an accomplished author, and our guest. Stay tuned. We have more after this brief break.
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14: 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That doesn't mean it's fatalistic, just means it's realistic. My wife helped teach me this when she lost both of her legs. 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
6: We are back from the floor of NRB, National Religious Broadcasters. Alex McFarland, so privileged to be, you know, it's not an interview. We're having church here talking about how good Jesus is. Nicole C. Mullen, it's never wrong to do the right thing. 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Nicole, the book came out, and I really, seriously, I'm loving this book because, well, we share a lot of scriptures with young people, one of which is like Proverbs 3, 5, and 6.
7: Yeah.
6: Trust in the Lord with all your heart. In all your ways, acknowledge him, and he will direct your paths. And like Matthew 6, 33, seek first the kingdom and all these things. One of the things I appreciate about you is that your career is not your identity. Your relationship with the Lord Jesus, that's your identity.
7: Yes.
6: I think we've got to really impart that to young people.
7: Yes.
6: Let me say this. I want your response. And there's somebody else that may get picked for first string on the football team.
7: Mm-hmm.
6: We may not get on the cheerleading squad. Mm-hmm. Isn't it important when maybe a dream doesn't happen that we have Jesus as our true foundation?
7: Absolutely. That's the apex of life. Because the other is changeable. You know, I write even in that book about the Hall of Faith. You know, very few people are going to make it into the Hall of Fame of life. You know what I'm saying? But we all can make it into the Hall of Faith, being counted faithful to the Lord, doing the assignment He's placed in front of us, identifying as His and not just by what we do. Because I consider, you know, I sing, I write, I speak. Those are things that I do.
6: Amen.
7: But I am a daughter of Christ. I am redeemed. I am saved. I am loved. That's my identity. And that's their identity as well.
6: Mm-hmm. So. Do you know, one of my musical heroes was a man named Brian Wilson. He was with the Beach Boys.
7: Ooh.
6: And he wrote all those songs, you know, Surfing USA, Good Vibrations. Incredible. And it was my joy to minister to he and his brothers. But in 2005, he had finally won a Grammy. He had been in the music business 35, 40 years. And we were in Santa Ana, California. And but we were alone. He's passed away. I never told this story while he was living, but he passed away. And he was like really, really a renowned musician. But Brian Wilson said to me, he said, I'd give everything I ever did to know that my father loved me.
7: Wow.
6: Because he had an abusive earthly father. We talked about Jesus. He did pray to accept Christ. He made a profession of faith. But here's the thing. I think a lot of people, they quest after stuff.
7: Mm-hmm.
6: That, and then they get it,
7: mm-hmm.
6: and it
7: doesn't
6: it,
7: satisfy.
6: It didn't do it for me.
7: Nope.
6: You know?
7: Yep.
6: What does the heart long for that truly satisfies?
7: Wow. I think the heart longs for love, acceptance, to be seen, to be heard, and that's only satisfied in Christ. People can, you know, add happiness, but they can't give joy. People can notice you, but really only Christ can know you, you know. And so he's saying, I'm here for you. I've made a way for you. I've paid the price for you. He says, if you're weary and you're tired and you're burdened by this life and the stress and the pressure that's upon you, he invites us to come to him. He said he'd give us rest in exchange for it. And so him knowing us, him loving us, is the apex. Everything else,
6: amen.
7: I'm telling you, it's just chasing the wind. You know, we've all chased the wind long enough. And if you haven't, let us give you our story so you don't have to.
6: Yeah.
7: You know what I'm
6: saying?
7: We're
6: going to save you some time.
7: We're going to save you some time so you can go straight to the finish line. You're straight to the front of the line. Christ is really, at the end of the day, him loving me, him knowing me, him accepting me is the apex, because from that, everything else springs.
6: Amen.
7: You know, when he knows me and I'm on his side and he's with me, he's going to open up the right doors for me. He's going to give me the wisdom. He's going to give me the resources. He's going to give me the health. He's going to put me in the right places. And even if I walk through the valley of the shadow of death, even if I go through the hard times, because hard times are going to come for all of us.
6: Yeah.
7: I don't have to fear. You don't have to fear, because God is still with you. He's not going to leave you in those times by fear. You don't have to fear, because God is still with you.

0: heard through song.
1: Yes, and just, you know, for years, for I'd say almost like decades, I've been blessed enough to be able to pour into a younger generation to teach them the Word of God. Now, we've done it through just scripture memorization, you know, on different sides of the room and just yelling it out and having battles and then putting it in front of thousands of people. And I've had kids travel with me throughout the, you know, many years. But I enjoy it even this way better right now, putting it into songs. Like, you know, like I remember songs that I learned many, many years ago in church, but that were straight scripture. That's how I know the scripture. So I'm doing what I call war songs.
0: Okay.
1: And war songs, it's fun songs. Some of them are up, some of them are ballads. And before you know it, if you've sang those, let's say four or five songs in Psalm 91, you will have sang the whole chapter word for word, which means when you know the songs, you know the scripture. That's actually how I learned Psalm 91, was from writing and singing it. And then before I knew it, I can quote it to you 1,001 times. And I have kids, little kids, who can quote it to you, teenagers who can quote it to you, because they know the music as well. And so I've been blessed to be able to teach it.
0: Well, and Romans 12 says it's the Word of God that renews our mind.
1: And we memorize that one, too. Working on music for that one, too. Absolutely.
0: And, well, and you know, music is a universal language, they say. And I agree. I mean, I know songs that I learned from my mom when I was four.
1: Isn't it amazing?
0: Yeah. And they stay your whole life.
1: Yeah.
0: So how do people learn about your scripture songs?
1: Well, they can.
0: Where can they find that?
1: They can find it. They can go through my website, but they can also hear it on Spotify. You know, it's called War Songs, putting out more, but they can go again to NicoleCMullen.com.
0: Yeah.
1: But that's War Songs, Psalm 91. We're working on 139, Psalm 139, and other passages of scripture. And I've been blessed. I'm telling you, so many, from little kids to teenagers, to young adults, to older saints, have been learning the scripture, and they're finding it the easiest way is actually through song.
0: Amen, amen. Folks, the voice you're hearing is Nicole C. Mullen, and the book, It's Never Wrong to Do the Right Thing. God has things for you. It begins with a relationship to Jesus. 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We are out of time, but remember, and this is so true, Jesus is as close by as a prayer.
2: 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That's 1-877-YESGOD-1. 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We'll see you again on the next edition of The Alex McFarland Show.
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5: Well, the two most powerful countries in the world are the United States of America and China. And they got together, at least the leaders of those countries got together last week in Beijing, China, to talk about the relationship between the two countries. I'm Tim Wilmo, Dave Hamilton, and you're listening to Reason and Company. What do you think was accomplished last week?
6: Well, I think it's interesting that President Trump brought a pretty robust business delegation with him, with Elon Musk, Tim Cook, the BlackRock CEO, and then the heads of lots of significant industries in America with him there, which clearly communicates what President Trump's intentions were to discuss things in terms of trade. But on the opposite side, I felt like President Xi in China wanted to really kind of assert that he viewed himself as the leader of a nation that is also worth taking note of, as opposed to doing complete obeisance to President Trump, simply asserting that, hey, we are two superpowers, and I believe that we are on equal footing as we are meeting together. So in terms of what was accomplished, I think the business overture from President Trump's standpoint was his main interest.
5: We have a communist

0: country, and a free enterprise system here. Yeah. So, the two, how do they work out? You know. So, what did the Chinese guy say? The Xi say too?
1: Yeah, Xi Jinping warned that hopefully the United States and China can work together to avoid the Thucydides trap.
0: What is that?
1: Harkening back to the Sparta versus Athens issue dating back to the 5th century BC.
0: So the leader of China is saying, we hope we don't get into war with the U.S.
1: Pretty much. And Taiwan is kind of the canary in the coal mine.
0: Yeah. We'll see what happens. Thanks for joining us today on Reason and Company.
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5: From the heart of our nation's capital in Washington, D.C., bringing compelling interviews, insightful analysis, taking you beyond the headlines and soundbites into conversations with our nation's leaders and newsmakers, all from a biblical worldview, the weekend edition of Washington Watch with David Salkeld starts now.
6: This week on the weekend edition of Washington Watch, the ongoing negotiations with Iran. Redistricting goes to court again, and online abortion drug sellers and the law. Greetings, fellow patriots. I am David Salkeld, and I'm a constitutional conservative, Christian husband, and Reagan Republican. To lead off the show, on Thursday's edition of Washington Watch Live, guest host Jody Heiss was joined by Dr. David Wormser to talk about the recent developments out of the Middle East regarding Iran. With a more detailed introduction, here's Jody Heiss.
7: I want to dive further into the latest developments concerning this reported Iranian deal with the United States for continuing and extending the ceasefire. And joining me now is someone who has served as a major advisor and consultant on the Middle East for a number of offices in our federal government, Dr. David Wormser, senior analyst for Middle East policies at the Center for Security Policy. Dr. Wormser, always good to have you on Washington Watch. Thanks for joining us.
8: Well, thanks for having me. It's a pleasure and an honor.
7: Well, I know right now a lot of the reporting seems rather sketchy. Reports are citing an unnamed U.S. official right now. Even Treasury Secretary Bessent wouldn't confirm earlier today that there's a tentative agreement. So a lot of reporting kind of going back and forth. But he did say what a deal might look like. So there's at least reason to believe it's out there. So what do you think we might be looking at here?
8: Yeah, I mean, I think your description, the word sketchy, is probably the best word to use at this point, both in terms of what we know about its content. We hear the Iranians say certain things. We hear some Middle Eastern sources say certain things, and it's wildly at odds with what we hear American officials say is our bottom lines and our red lines. So clearly the reports are all over the place, and that's part of the strategy, I think, of the Iranians, as they leak drafts that haven't been agreed to, or in fact they release agreements about their demands that then put us in a position of saying, no, that's not really true. And they're kind of trying to drive reality and embarrass us and make us look like we're the ones who say no. On the other hand, we do have these reports coming from the administration without knowing what's in the agreement, that there is a draft that was circulated around, and it was given to some of our allies, Israel and some of the other Gulf states. So clearly that there's something there. But again, we don't know the terms. I would really urge caution on this, though, because one, I don't see the president giving in on our red lines, and I don't see the Iranians ultimately accepting them. One, two, even if there is an agreement now, it just kicks the can down the road, essentially 2 months, and I still don't see an agreement then. But more importantly, when we hear in the Middle East, when we hear negotiations are 95%, 99% agreed, That the 1% or the 5%, that is the negotiation. In the Middle East, rarely do you hear a clear no. What you hear is, no, I agree with you. I agree with you on all these things. Wonderful. I'm there with you. Just one more thing. And that one more thing is their way of saying no. So until it's 100% agreed, signed, sealed, delivered, both sides say so, we see an identical draft, I don't think we're there yet. In fact, I think we're still closer in some ways to another conflict than we are to an agreement at this point.
7: Yeah, I really lean in your direction with all this. As I've seen the reporting and so forth, kind of followed this, something does not seem like this is nearly as concrete as some of the reporting comes out. Let me ask you this. During the cabinet meeting yesterday, President Trump warned the Middle East country of Oman to not enter into any agreement with Iran as it relates to sharing control of the Strait of Hormuz. What can you tell us about how things are looking there in regard to the Strait?
8: Yeah, well, I think what precipitated that specific outburst was the fact that the Omanis and the Iranians are in negotiations directly with one another to jointly share custody of the Straits of Hormuz, which runs exactly against American red lines and policy and undermines our negotiating position. So clearly the president wouldn't take kindly to that. And I think that was the immediate precipitating event that led to that. But I think that there's a larger frustration in Washington with our allies in the region, not the UAE and not Bahrain, and certainly not with Israel, which stood with us shoulder to shoulder in combat here, but with Saudi Arabia and Qatar and Turkey and Kuwait and so forth. There's a real frustration that they didn't do anything really to help us. In many ways, they were constantly saying, no, we're not going to let you use our airspace, this, that, the other thing. There's this constant harping on us from those allies. They haven't done anything to help us. And their utility has been exposed to be much reduced. The oil, we're filling the gap, and we're making quite a bit of money filling the gap. And second of all, they need us to open those straits. We don't necessarily need to open the straits ourselves for ourselves. Yes, the Asian economies, the European economies need it, but they're not lifting a finger to help us. So I think there's a general sense in the United States emerging that our basing and our military involvement with these countries is largely helping our presence there. Namely, we're sending forces to defend our forces that are deployed rather than achieving a positive result from the actual debasing in places like Saudi Arabia. Things we can achieve also from a greater distance. We saw the Israelis from 1,700 miles away fight effectively in Iran. So we don't necessarily need to be in Saudi Arabia. So I think the lack of cooperation, the lack of utility, the lack of joining the Abraham Accords, which really matter to the president, that they come to terms with Israel, who's our main ally in the region, a model ally, as the Pentagon put it. The fact that they're just not playing with us on that is a frustration, and the utility as a result is becoming more and more on the table. And we're really wondering,
7: absolutely,
8: UAE, Bahrain, and Israel, don't we have enough in the region in terms of bases that are safer and more protected by the countries that are there, number one? And number two, we don't have to protect the forces that we're deploying as much, and that's a huge amount of our deployment. So I think there's a real fundamental shift emerging in the mindset that's reflected through this outburst on Oman, but that's really in many ways just a vehicle for reflecting a greater frustration with a collection.
7: Yeah, let me ask you this. We've got less than a minute to go. Is the president mentioned yesterday that Iran's economy is in a free fall. Is that the case as you understand it? And secondly, do you expect to see some of these other countries join the Abraham Accord? Less than a minute.
8: Well, they're in a free fall, but unfortunately, Pakistan opened its borders, so there's a lot of hemorrhaging going through Pakistan. We see Qatar, actually, we find out, was financing the Iranian regime, breaking their choke that they were under from our blockade. The Iraqis have been using their tankers to transport Iranian oil. The Turks have kept their border open. Turkmenistan is allowing trains to come in from China. We see Chinese deploying missiles to the Gulf. That's what we hit last night, was Chinese C-302. Obviously, this is not sealed, and we're getting increasingly frustrated. So that, you know, if we're not able to choke them into submission, then we're probably going to have to go back to kinetic action.
7: All right. Thank you so much for joining us, Dr. David Wormser, Senior Analyst for Middle East Policy at the Center for Security Policy. Always great to have you. All right. Much more Washington Watch straight ahead. Stay with us.
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7: Welcome back to Washington Watch. I'm your host for today, Jody Heiss, filling in for Tony. Glad to have you on board with us. All right, yesterday, a federal three-judge panel struck down Alabama's congressional map of 2023. They described it as, quote, intentionally discriminatory. Alabama, I should say the Republicans, Alabama Republicans, had tried to go back to that map, which had been used for a long time, following the U.S. Supreme Court's decision last month regarding the Louisiana case. Like Louisiana, Alabama had been forced by a judge to redraw their maps to include a second majority black congressional district. And of course, the argument is that that gives Democrats an advantage. But in the Louisiana case, the Supreme Court determined that the state did not need to create a new majority-minority district in order to comply with the Voting Rights Act. So basically, it just rendered the judge-ordered map an unconstitutional racial gerrymandering. So bottom line, the question is, whether or not Alabama's case is going to be headed to the Supreme Court. Well, joining us now to discuss this case is Alabama Attorney General Steve Marshall. General Marshall, welcome back to Washington Watch. Great to have you.
9: Always good to be with you, Jody.
7: All right. Complicated deal going on here, but you always do such a great job of just breaking it all down in understandable messaging and a way for us to all to grasp. So what's your reaction to yesterday's decision by the three-judge panel?
9: Yeah, Jody, it feels like same song, different verse. You had a three-judge panel that clearly did not want to rule in Alabama's favor when we had this case heard before them initially, just doubling down when 6-3 vote of the U.S. Supreme Court, remanding our case, vacating their prior injunction, and setting forth reasonable and appropriate standards to the Calais case from Louisiana. But yet they didn't want to acknowledge that race should not be a basis for drawing maps, that the legislature has the responsibility and the right to be able to draw for partisan reasons the maps for their states. And we can see no greater example than what goes on in New England. But yet they want Alabama to be different. And we hear this as a majority-minority district. Let's call it what it is. It is a Democratic district that they want Alabama to be compelled to draw. We've taken this fight back to the Supreme Court and looking forward to their decision next week.
7: You know, you look at both of these cases, Louisiana and Alabama, there just has so many similarities there. But is there anything different about the Alabama case that would somehow explain yesterday's decision?
9: No, I think it's the three-judge panel which explains that decision. Look, our legislature, in response to the initial order that the three-judge panel came, said they were going to do two things. Number one is to maintain the integrity of the Gulf Coast, the district that had been together for over 50 years in our state. And then they also responded to a criticism of the three-judge panel to make sure that we didn't somehow or another separate many of the counties that are in Alabama's Black Belt. They did that, and they did it in a way that was completely within their authority, but yet, here again, the three-judge panel didn't feel like it was enough. We think it clearly complies with Calais. Well, we also believe the three-judge panel is trying to run out the clock and not allow Alabama to do what other states have done, is to be able to have a map in place that clearly reflects what the legislature intended.
7: Yeah, running out the clock. That leads to my question I have. Does this mean that Alabama will have to stick to this judge-ordered congressional map for the 2026 midterms?
9: Not yet, Jody. We had our legislature come in just a few weeks ago where they were able to pass a bill that Governor Ivey had the authority and then pushed the primary dates for four of the congressional districts back to August. So there still is time for us to be able to get a remedy from the Supreme Court and prevail. But there's no doubt the path of the plaintiffs and the three-judge panel is to cause significant delay so that Alabama can't win, even when we know we're right on the law.
7: Wow, unbelievable, all this is taking place. Turning to another topic real quickly, yesterday Vice President Vance held a roundtable event with more than a dozen or so state attorneys general to discuss the issue of widespread fraud within federal benefits and various government programs. I understand you weren't able to attend, but certainly you're going to be a part of this whole White House effort. So what's your take on what this administration has done so far on this massive fraud issue?
9: Well, I think I love the leadership that we're seeing from the vice president and the team that he's put together to be able to combat it. Look, we've seen what was going on in Minnesota. We've seen what was happening in California. And interestingly, Jody, Democratic AGs were invited to that same meeting, and it won't surprise you that none of them attended. We have a responsibility, the taxpayers of this country, to root out waste, fraud, and abuse. We know what's going on in the system. This administration's made it a priority, and we stand with them, looking forward to best practices, delivering results to the people across the country.
7: Yeah, I'm glad you brought that up, because I think that needs to be underscored, that no Democratic AGs showed up for that meeting. But this absolutely should be an issue of concern to everyone. I mean, it's taxpayers, period. Democrat, Republican, Independent, it does not matter. This is an issue of critical importance for everyone. Do you anticipate that Democrats will eventually come on board to help?
9: Well, let's sure hope so. It's their legal responsibilities, the chief law enforcement officers of their state, to not only ensure that taxpayer money is spent appropriately, but also hold those accountable who violate the laws, not only federally, but also state law. My hope is that they will see the wisdom of that, but yet we haven't obviously seen a whole lot of action in Minnesota or in California yet. I can tell you that my Republican colleagues stand united in wanting to be able to fight this issue.
7: Yeah, I mean, this is a huge issue. You bring up Minnesota, some of these other places. We're not talking pennies here. Vice President Vance revealed yesterday that his anti-fraud task force has exposed literally billions of dollars in fraud just over the last couple of months in the crackdown. So America really does need this, doesn't it?
9: Oh, it absolutely does. And look, this should not be a political issue. When someone's stealing taxpayer dollars, that should be one that both Democrats and Republicans can unite around. And look, the American people are asking for us to deliver results. This is an area in which we can make dramatic impact.
7: Well, we absolutely need to make dramatic impact. Waste, fraud, and abuse. I know when I served on the Oversight Committee, that was the issue, to deal with waste, fraud, and abuse. And the more this stuff is exposed, the more horrifying it is just how widespread the problem is. I want to thank you so much for joining us, Alabama Attorney General Steve Marshall. Blessings to you. Always great to have you on the program.
9: Thank you, Jody.
7: All right, friends, coming up, a huge report yesterday on abortion drug sellers. You need to be informed. Stay with us. We'll be back.
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7: Welcome back to Washington Watch. Great to have you joining us today. I'm Jody Heiss. An honor, as always, to be filling in for Tony when given that opportunity. For those of you who have been watching the program for some time, you know, we love to keep you updated on our Pray, Vote, Stand chapter initiative as it's growing. And I want to take a moment to welcome our newest member. This week, we want to welcome actually our second chapter now in the great state of North Dakota. This area covers the Burley and Morton counties area. And so we want to say congratulations to that new chapter. We are so excited to have them join this growing initiative of gatherings. And these gatherings, by the way, they're rooted in the local church, but they're committed to prayer, to biblical engagement, and a cultural impact. So we're so thrilled to have this new chapter on board in North Dakota. And for those of you who would like more information on the chapters, how you can start one, or how you can join one, simply go to frc.org/chapters, or text the word chapters, and that's plural, text chapters to 67742. Now, for those of you who are old enough, you will remember that there was once a time in America when Democrats said that their approach to abortion was to make them safe, legal, and rare. But today, because of the abortion drug mifepristone primarily, as well as the Biden-era removal of safety measures, we've seen abortion numbers climb. We're watching abortion levels become greater than ever, and abortions themselves more dangerous than ever, largely because of the no longer requirement for dispensing requirements. But it's not only that is the problem. There's a lot of law breaking that's taking place as well, both outright law breaking as well as out of sight. Well, yesterday, the Charlotte Lozier Institute released a report on how many online abortion drug sellers are indeed violating the laws. And joining us now to go over them is board certified OBGYN Dr. Ingrid Skop, Vice President of Medical Affairs at the Charlotte Lozier Institute. Dr. Skop, welcome back to Washington Watch. It's great to have you.
11: Thanks, Jody. It's really great to be back with you.
7: Well, this is a very important and disturbing report that's come out. So let's just start with some of the U.S. laws that are being violated. Can you go over some of that with our viewers and listeners?
11: Yeah, absolutely. So this research was done by my colleague, Mia Stupert. And what she did is just went online, as any woman in crisis might do. And she easily was able to find companies that would sell these drugs. Many of them are outside of the formal U.S. medical system. That means these are unvetted drugs being sent in from international distributors. That is against the law. But additionally, she demonstrated that 4 out of 5 of the companies were willing to go past the FDA's recommended use of these drugs. So the FDA says limit them to less than 10 weeks because when a woman is further in the pregnancy, failures are much, much higher. Retained tissue that often requires surgery in emergent conditions. And yet 4 out of 5 went higher. And even months higher than what the FDA recommends. They also demonstrated that really there's very little screening that is going on. There is no confirmation of who is ordering the drugs. So none of the companies required an ID to determine whether the person who said they were a woman seeking an abortion was actually that woman. So, of course, we know that men are getting these drugs, and that's why how they're able to do it so easily. But even the screening that should be done to rule out an ectopic pregnancy or discover if a woman is at risk for that, which can be potentially deadly. This is not being done. So we see that really the American public have been given a bait and switch by the FDA. The FDA, by the way, continues to require prescribers of mifepristone to have the, quote, ability to rule out an ectopic, to accurately determine gestational age, to provide surgery when these drugs fail, and they fail frequently. And yet the fact that they have the ability, it doesn't mean that the FDA is holding them accountable for doing those actions. So it's been demonstrated on a number of occasions that women with obvious risk factors ordering these drugs, that the companies are still willing to send them the drugs without verifying that they're not at risk for a catastrophic complication when they take the drugs.
7: Yeah, this is so egregious on so many fronts, what's happening here. If you could kind of take all that you just said and capsulize it for us. What stood out to you in this finding that was most disturbing?
11: We suspected this was happening, but it was very interesting to see that the drug companies advertising are willing to blatantly advertise that they are breaking the FDA's regulations. Wow. So they're not shy about it. And it's important to know, this was merely looking at the websites. This didn't really demonstrate whether they even hold themselves to the standards that they say they do. So for example, if Aid Access says they'll mail the pills out up until 14 weeks, there's no demonstration that if a woman who knew she was 20 weeks pregnant lied and said she was 14 weeks along, there's no demonstration that they'll verify that she's actually only 14 weeks.
7: Wow. Now, you are a board certified OBGYN. The abortion industry loves to claim that abortion is health care. We've all listened to this for decades, literally. But is it being treated in reality as anything remotely resembling health care?
11: I think that this study particularly demonstrates that abortion is occurring absolutely outside of the healthcare system. So women aren't even walking into a brick and mortar facility many times where they have pre-abortion testing. They look an abortionist in the eye and presumably get informed consent counseling. All of that looks like the good old days of good care, which of course it wasn't good care even then because so many women did not receive an adequate informed consent. But that's gone by the wayside. And currently they are actually promoting to women to get the drugs in advance of pregnancy. So there's nothing that's even stopping them and saying, hey, are you pregnant, you know, before we give you these drugs. So I've spoken to women, their friend gave them the drugs. There are do-gooder organizations all over Texas where I practice, handing the drugs out to women with no verification of any of gestational age, of any risk factors. So what you mentioned earlier, I think we should recognize that instead of safe, legal, and rare, the abortion industry has now become abortion access over safety. They don't care if the women become collateral damage, and many of these women do suffer significant complications. They don't care as long as the woman, the minute she finds out she's pregnant, that she has access to these abortion drugs. And let me tell you, the other thing is that so many of these women do take those drugs immediately and they regret it almost immediately. Wow. So they're not even giving themselves a chance to think about what do they really want to do. So, I mean, I think all of us can see how evil this ideology is, but they don't care about the women. And there are active ways in which they are suppressing the detection of complications. They tell women not, if they should seek care at an emergency room, not to say that they took the drugs, to pretend like they're having a miscarriage. And Charlotte Lozier's research has documented that over 80% of women are miscoded when they go to an emergency room.
7: Wow.
11: So the doctors don't know what's going on. The women aren't telling. The abortion industry tries to create fear, implying that they'll be prosecuted, which of course they won't. But of course that ties a doctor's hands. He doesn't even know what he's dealing with. And so of course the women continue to suffer because sometimes they don't get the care they need, which is usually surgery to remove the retained tissue that their body's been unable to expel.
7: Wow. Thank you so much for bringing this information our way here on Washington Watch. Dr. Ingrid Scott, Vice President of Medical Affairs at the Charlotte Lozier Institute. We appreciate you joining us.
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15: Welcome to the Middle East Report, your connection to truthful reporting on Israel and the Middle East. I'm John Riley. Each week, we connect you to the people, places in the land of Israel and, of course, the Middle East. And we bring you the truth of what's happening on the ground there in the Middle East, because there's a lot of deception out there in the news media, social media, influencers. We could go on and on. So we do our best here on the show to bring you the truth of what's happening there in Israel, in the Middle East, and with the Jewish people. And today I am so honored to meet this guy. I've heard all about him. You probably have heard about this guy as well, the Reverend Johnny Moore. A while ago, he was all in the news with the Gaza Humanitarian Foundation, involved with the Trump administration, and so on. But he's now the interim board chair of the International Fellowship of Christians and Jews. He's the author of a lot of different books, Defying ISIS, Preserving Christianity in the Place of Its Birth, and many, many other books. Johnny, it is so good to have you here on the show. You have an incredible bio that I could read here for the next 20 minutes of how much you love the Jewish people, what you have done for, you know, the land of Israel, and your impact is absolutely amazing. Combating Christian persecution, anti-Semitism, Jew hatred around the world. And so we're just delighted to have you here in the Middle East Report.
16: John, I'm delighted to be with you. I think what you do week in and week out to break through all the lies and tell people the truth is an incredible, incredible thing. And so it's my pleasure, my real pleasure and honor. Because the truth is that if we actually care about truth, most of the lies in the news media that we see emanate from attacks on the Jewish people, attacks on the state of Israel, and an attempt to separate the United States from its best and most important ally. And as Christians, where for us it all comes from.
15: It does. And you have this incredible love for the Jewish people, the land of Israel. You have incredible love for everybody, both Jew and Arab. I will add that. But, you know, you're focused in on the Jewish people and the land of Israel. Why? Why are you so focused? Because you've spent your lifetime just about, you know, doing that.
16: Yeah, I think there are a few reasons for it, and it's part of my own story. First of all, my father lived in Saudi Arabia when I was a kid, and so I was never able to go, but for a couple of years, my father would come in and out of the United States from working, and he was in the car business in Saudi Arabia, and it created a lifelong fascination for me with the Middle East. And then when I was a kid, I became a serious Christian, and every time I turned a page in the Bible, I was reading about Israel and the Jewish people. And so for me, it wasn't like someone told me something. It's like I grew up in this Christian ecosystem where I was taught that one of the things I do as a Christian is I love Israel and I love the Jewish people. And ironically, I didn't, to my knowledge, I don't think I ever met anyone who was Jewish till I was an adult. And as I did, and as I went to Israel for the first time, you know, it was totally transformative. And I think there are a lot of reasons why people say that they support Israel and the Jewish community, if you're a Christian like me. But I think it really comes down to one sentence, and that is, their book is our book. Their heroes are our heroes, and their values are our values. We have no Christianity without that foundation. Jesus was Jewish. Most of our Bible was written by Jews. What we called the Old Testament was actually the Hebrew Bible. Every good thing in my life, I somehow owe to the Jewish community. And as strengthening my relationship with the Jewish community, I made sure to also, as a Christian, to strengthen my relationship with the entirety of the Middle East. And so I'm really, really pleased to say, like, I'm as good a friend, I think, as the Jewish community can get in the Christian world, the state of Israel can get. And I'm very, very good friends with people all across the region as well. Because when we pray for the peace of Jerusalem, frankly, it's not enough to pray. We have to pray and we have to work on it too.
15: Well, when you went to Israel, and I know we could talk all day about this, but what's one thing that just jumped out at you going to Israel that was transformative for you?
16: You know, someone said to me that the four Gospels, each Gospel is like the story of Jesus through the eyes of Matthew or Mark or Luke or John. And I think the land of Israel is like a fifth Gospel. It's like the land is the story of Jesus. And it really is holy land. I mean, when you're walking in those places and you see these things, and now I spend, you know, a portion of my year every year in Israel. And every time I go, it just deepens. But also my relationship with Israel has become multifaceted. It's not just about the religious experience as a biblical Christian going through this biblical land. You know, I am fascinated by the fact that basically every piece of technology in the world that we benefit from somehow has a link to the tech sector in Israel. Israel's like the best of Europe and the best of the United States all put together. It's an incredible place. I spend as much time now in Tel Aviv as I do in Jerusalem. But when I'm in Jerusalem, every single time I'm there, I make sure to go down to the old city, to pray, to go to the Western Wall, to walk those streets that Jesus walked. And it just changed my life. And it also dedicated a portion of my life to building bridges between Christians and Jews, you know, and that's why I'm so pleased to serve the International Fellowship of Christians and Jews.
15: Let's dive into that for just a moment and talk about the International Fellowship of Christians and Jews and what that organization is. There's a lot of people that don't know, you know, what that organization does, and of course, you're the interim board chair for that organization.
16: Yeah, and I've been on the board a long time, and what the fellowship does for me is it allows me to fulfill the biblical command of blessing Israel. That's what it does. Like, you know, every Christian believes that, you know, blessing Israel is an obligation that we have, and the world is blessed because of Israel and the Jewish people. Well, the practical way I bless Israel is through the International Fellowship of Christians and Jews. I'm a personal donor to the International Fellowship of Christians and Jews, and that means that I've supported security for the Jewish community. It means I've supported Jews that are in persecuted places around the world having the opportunity to immigrate to Israel and build their life there. It means that when Christians were in trouble in Syria, that I was able to provide humanitarian assistance through the fellowship. Since October 7th alone, the fellowship has provided $300 million of support to the Jewish community, not only in Israel, but all over the world. But it's not, the numbers are big. They're astonishing, in fact, but it's not about the numbers. It's about the individual lives. So I was down on the border of Gaza and I met someone who saved a lot of lives on October 7th. And the reason why he was able to save lives is he was driving around in an armored truck that Christians had provided through the fellowship to him. You know, there was an Iranian rocket attack in a small town in northern Israel called Majd al-Shams, not even a Jewish town, a Druze town, and it killed little children. A Hezbollah rocket killed all these little children. The ambulance that took the survivors to the hospital that they wouldn't have survived had that ambulance not been there was provided by Christian Friends of Israel through the International Fellowship of Christians and Jews. And now, on every year on October 7th, there's this thing called the Flags of Fellowship, where churches and Christian organizations and just families all over the country put 1,200 small Israeli flags in the front lawn, one flag for every person that was killed on October 7th. I mean, this organization is just incredible. There's nothing like it, you know, and it's how I'm able to fulfill that commandment of blessing Israel and the Jewish people.
15: They're doing a lot. They're helping Holocaust survivors. There's still many of them that are left there in Israel, and it's becoming fewer because of the age, and they're just doing so much, and people can connect and literally be a part of blessing the Jewish people in the land of Israel in a very practical way. Because I think, you know, that's what the fellowship does. They do all these things in a very practical way.
16: That's right. Yeah, there's not a Holocaust survivor in the world that is left alone, you know, without knowing where their food is coming from, where they're, as many, I mean, you know, we're losing many of them, but those that are left are very old and not, you know, not all of them have families to take care of them. Many of them lost much of their families. Like, you know, there are Holocaust survivors still in Ukraine, for instance, that have been enduring this terrible war. Like, we make sure they have food. We make sure they have clothing. We've been helping the hostage families and the hostage survivors. We've been helping, you know, soldiers who lost limbs. I visited them in the hospital. Like, the fellowship, there is not a need that the Jewish people has that the fellowship doesn't touch in some way. And it's all Christians giving to help the Jewish community. I mean, it is a grand statement in love on behalf of all of us around the world who are grateful. People ask me, like, why do I support the fellowship? Why do I support Israel? It's just gratitude. Like, as I said moments ago, every good thing in my life I owe to Israel, I owe to the Jewish people.
15: You know, you said something a while ago about humanitarian support, you know, in Syria. I believe I'm correct with this, that the fellowship, the International Christian Fellowship for Jews and Christians, actually was a part of that. I mean, they've helped support, you know, humanitarian support in a place like Syria. Now, there's no Jews there, but they have that heart to help people.
16: That's right. I mean, if there's a need, we help. And by the way, that's something we couldn't talk about forever. We finally were able to talk about it. But yeah, we've been quietly providing assistance to the Christian community and also to the Druze community in Syria. It is an unbelievable story, and it's only possible because Christians help. And by the way, the International Fellowship of Christians and Jews as an organization, we don't have these big, gigantic donors that pay for everything. It's like regular, everyday Christians that just give a little bit. And that little bit goes to help people. It's amazing. It's just amazing. And that's from Syria to the north of Africa to all over the former Soviet Union. And you know, there are all kinds of Jews in Europe now that don't feel safe anymore in Europe, a generation and a half after the Holocaust. And many of them are coming to Israel because Israel's a safe place to be.
15: Well, you need to find out about the International Fellowship of Christians and Jews and how you can connect to that amazing organization and what they're doing there in Israel and literally around the world to bless Jewish people. And as a Christian, you can actually be the hands and feet of the Lord and be a part of that. So I encourage you to check that out, the International Fellowship of Christians and Jews. Dr. Moore, I could not have you here on the show and not have us talk about current events. I have to do that because
16: I couldn't come on the show and not talk about current events. This is the only thing I talk about. If I'm having coffee with someone, I'm talking about the Middle East.
15: That's what I thought. So we're going to go ahead and just dive in here. You know, you have spent so much of your time combating persecution, Christian persecution around the world, and Jew hatred, and so on. Not too long ago, Mr. Tucker Carlson was in Jordan, and he said Israel is persecuting Christians. Okay, so he said that. Then we had a congresswoman, I can't remember if she's still in Congress, but she was in Bethlehem, and she was saying the same thing. Israel is persecuting Christians, and the United States is helping to do that. I want you just to unpack that for us. Is Israel persecuting Christians?
16: No, Israel is the only country in the Middle East where the Christian community has actually grown. I mean, there are 186,000 Christians in the state of Israel. You take the Bethlehem example, for instance. I mean, Bethlehem, before it was under the control of the Palestinian Authority, was 80% Christian. Okay, before the Palestinian Authority took over Bethlehem, after the brokered peace, now there are only a handful of Christians left in Bethlehem. So Israel's responsible for that? Israel's not responsible for that. The Palestinian Authority is responsible for the conditions on the ground and what it means to be a Christian in Bethlehem. And like, you know, in every country, you know, there are challenges that minority communities have. In Israel, the Christian community is a minority community, but this is a total lie. This is the only time in the history of the Holy Land where the Christian holy sites were accessible to anyone that wanted to access them. You know, this is a period of time in history where Christianity is rapidly declining in the whole of the Middle East, except for in one country. And so, you know, people should listen with real skepticism when these accusations take place. And I can tell you, you know, that there are Christian communities that are minorities in Muslim countries that I'll just say the quiet part out loud. In order to protect their own safety, they sometimes criticize Israel, and they sometimes criticize the Jewish community. And that, I'm telling you, there's not a single one of those Christians living in one of those countries as a minority that would not rather be a Christian in Israel than in whatever country that they're living in. This is propaganda, and it's propaganda meant to divide the president's coalition in the United States of America. It's propaganda meant to deceive Christians. It's propaganda fueled and funded by foreign adversaries of the United States. And Christians should be discerning. And I'm a little upset, actually, that too many Christian leaders and have not been sufficiently discerning about these things. If you're going to get what you believe from podcasters on the internet, you need to be checking your heart a little. And if you're a pastor of a church or a Christian leader and your folks in the congregation are being deceived by this nonsense, then you ought to look real carefully about how you're teaching the Bible yourself and educate yourself on these things. I mean, just go to Israel and see for yourself. I go all the time. It's the most amazing place in the world for a Christian.
17: It is. And are you concerned at all about, you know, we're talking about the Tucker Carlsons out there and others, even on the conservative right, Christian conservative right, and we're hearing a lot, well, there's a lot of division there. They're promoting, you know, some of the things that Tucker is doing. Are we blowing that out of proportion, or is it genuinely, you know, really something that we should be concerned about?
16: Well, look, there's some people allegedly on the right, but you know, I mean, the truth is most of them weren't on the right anyhow. You know, they were libertarians, or they were, you know, they weren't really Republicans or conservatives in the way that most evangelicals are in the United States of America. And so I think we ought to just remember that as well. But it is serious. I mean, it is serious when we have people who are allegedly on the side of evangelicals like us, and they start doing these things, but they're not hiding what they're doing. I mean, they literally, you know, one of these podcasters like literally declared a political war on Christian Zionists. They literally declared a political war on evangelicals in the conservative coalition. Evangelicals are the load-bearing wall of the conservative coalition. There's no Republican, for instance, in the country that could ever win an election without getting the majority, vast majority of supermajority of the evangelical vote. And so, you know, this is a, I don't know why these people are doing these things. I don't know if it's because they themselves are anti-Semitic. I don't know if they're being, you know, financially incentivized to do it. I don't know if they're having some personal struggles or whatever that's causing them to say crazy things. I don't know the why, but I do know the what. And the what is they are trying to attack the very core of what we believe. And here's our solution, okay? Our solution is not to get in a bunch of political fights online. Our solution is to recognize how big and powerful we actually are. And our power doesn't come from our politics. Our power comes from our radio programs, from our television programs. It comes from our congregations and our schools. There are like 3,000 Christian schools. You know, every large church in America, evangelical church, is growing. Like, if we do our job, if we preach our sermons and teach our children and tell truth on the radio every single day, if we do these things, then we will build a great firewall around the community that will make these lies just bounce right off the wall. What is alarming is that a few of these lies are getting through. And it's because some Christians are allergic to this politics stuff. And, you know, I hate politics. And that's a crazy thing to say, as politically involved as I've been in my life. But I love people. And because I love people, I have no option. I have to be involved in policy, because policy affects people's lives. And I'm tired of thinking of politics as a dirty business. It's not a dirty business. It's a responsibility for those of us who care about being good citizens. And at the very heart of it is we have to believe the truth, preach the truth, and you don't believe it and you don't preach it if you don't know it. And there's some things that are immovable. And as Christians, it's very clear we support these things.
17: Talking to the Reverend Dr. Johnny Moore, who has been so influential in so many different areas. And of course, he's also a big influence with the International Fellowship of Christians and Jews. We have to just turn to some of the current events right now. And I want to focus in on Gaza, because you know a lot about that, because you were in the news a lot with the Gaza Humanitarian Foundation providing, you know, humanitarian support for the people of Gaza. So let's start with everything that's going on there. And I'm not going to call it a peace plan, because it's not a peace plan. It's a ceasefire that's going on, because I don't know how you can have peace with Hamas. But would you give us your perspective on this whole thing that's going down right now, phase two of this ceasefire, or whatever you want to call it? There you got the Board of Peace and so on. just your perspective on what's happening there in Gaza.
16: Yeah, well, first of all, this summer, I mean, just to put it in context, we provided nearly 200 million meals for free to the people of Gaza, and Hamas wasn't able to steal a single truck. And the problem was Hamas was stealing all the free food that was going into the Gaza Strip provided by the UN, the corrupt UN. Literally, they were stealing everything and they were reselling it to these hungry people in Gaza. And so we put a stop to that at the direction of the President of the United States. And, you know, that was our mission this summer. And our mission was complete when the ceasefire began and the president started moving towards the future. And the truth is, so far, what the president is doing is working. The one thing that could destroy the whole thing is that Hamas has to be demilitarized and de-radicalized. Now, the president has said again and again and again that this is non-negotiable. It will happen. It's going to happen the easy way or the hard way, or it's going to happen. But it's going to happen. I think one of the things that we have to continue advocating for and certainly praying for as Christians, because we believe in prayer, is the only future for Gaza, the only prospect of peace in that region is if Hamas is demilitarized and if the community is de-radicalized. I can tell you from my experience in the Gaza Strip, you know, the people of Gaza that we were interacting with at this phase of the war, at the end of the war, they actually weren't cursing Israel. They certainly weren't cursing the United States. They were thankful for the United States. At this point, they were cursing Hamas because the people of Gaza recognized that it was Hamas that brought this terror on them. And so the conditions are there. The one thing that has to happen, which hasn't happened yet, but the president is convening all the leaders of the world in order to get a plan to make it happen, is every single weapon needs to be taken away from Hamas. And Hamas needs to be de-armed, Gaza demilitarized, and the people need to be de-radicalized. Because not only was the UN allowing their food to be stolen and sold by Hamas, the UN schools in the Gaza Strip were training a generation of people with anti-Jewish views. They were indoctrinating Palestinians and Gazan young people to hate the Jewish people in the classroom. What is more profane than that? And the sad thing is, it was funded by a lot of U.S. taxpayer dollars through the United Nations. But the president put a stop to that, too.
17: Does it concern you that on this board of peace, Turkey wants great influence, and the country of Turkey, the leader of that country, is not real friendly towards Israel and the Jewish people? He had said some pretty negative and bad things. He's, you know, housed Hamas officials and all of that. Does that concern you? And you got Qatar and now Indonesia coming in with about 8,000 troops, one of the largest Muslim countries, or the largest Muslim nation in the world, which they're not real, you know, they don't have great relationships with Israel either. It's almost like the UN is coming inside of Israel. Does any of that concern you?
16: Yeah, I mean, I'm more optimistic about the Indonesians because I know them, and the current president of Indonesia made an amazing speech at the United Nations where he was like the only leader to mention Israel by name and posit there could be peace. And so I think that's a positive thing. You know, I think it's always complicated, and this could always go bad. But the president of the United States can manage these relationships unlike any president that we have had. Frankly, President Trump is a seminal figure in American history. You've never had one like him. And if it were any other president, you know, I would worry very, very seriously about managing personalities like Erdogan. But the president so far has been able to do that. But also the Israelis have drawn their red line. There will be no soldiers from Turkey in the Gaza Strip. And that's smart. And I think this is where the relationship has to go. I do think the Qataris and others, like, there's a reckoning that needs to take place because of the amount of money that has gone into funding radicalism around the world. And, you know, Qatar will argue about what that means, and people in the United States, even the United States government, have different views on that. But I'll just take one thing that no one disagrees about, which is the Qataris might, but the effect of Al Jazeera on literally brainwashing Arabs all around the world with Hamas propaganda and other terrorist propaganda. Like, it's amazing to me that Switzerland, of all countries, is the country that kicked Al Jazeera off of its state broadcasters. Like, why? Because it was fomenting so much hostility inside Switzerland, of all countries, because of all the lies that were spread. And so I think, you know, for me, like, this is something I'll start changing my views on this subject when I start seeing people take seriously the insidious nature of networks like Al Jazeera and spreading terrorist propaganda, you know, around the world. But I have a lot of confidence in President Trump's ability to see all this clearly and to manage it. I would be very, very worried if we didn't have a president like President Trump at the helm.
17: I have so many other questions to ask you about current events. We don't have time. We could go into what's happening in Syria or Iran or Lebanon.
16: Iran will be free. We're going to witness it.
17: Well, there you heard it from Dr. Moore there, and we need to pray for that whole situation for sure. I want to give you the final few minutes here to speak directly to our family members that are listening here to American Family Radio. They may feel a little powerless on what they can do, you know, about what's happening in the Middle East. I mean, it's all so overwhelming. You hear all this news and you hear about Iran and you hear about Syria, you hear about all these wars and like, what do we do? How do we wrap our head around this biblically and maybe practically or whatever?
16: Yeah, I got two things to

0: Do you know that 5 minute or 5 second little prayer to the Almighty God of the universe is more powerful than not only the military of the United States, but the collective militaries in all of the world, in all of history? And so don't think for a second, Christian, that you are powerless. You are as powerful as any head of state. And then number two, let me just appeal to you. There are so many lies coming from alleged conservatives. And most of you listening to us, you get it because you've been educated and all of these things and you've had these values your whole life. But it's not about you. It's about your children. They're sending these daggers of hate to the heart of your children. And you need to do what's necessary to educate them on the truth. Because I can tell you, some of the rhetoric happening online and some of these podcasts and all of these things, this leads to a very, very dark and dangerous place. We've seen these things in history before. The only way it doesn't go there in a country like the United States of America is when evangelicals like us, when good Christian people like us, when we hold the line of truth. And it's a responsibility for all of us. And by the way, back to the International Fellowship of Christians and Jews, like, we'll educate you. Follow Yael Eckstein, you know, on social media. Of course, you need to listen to John's show every single time it's on so you can learn what's going on. But you got to educate yourselves to educate your children.
1: 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It's an honor to meet you. It's an honor to have you on the show.
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5: Zionism is one of the most controversial topics in the world today. The question is, what is a Christian Zionist, and are you willing to be one yourself? This is Justin Hilton from the Israel Guys with an exclusive Middle East report for American Family Radio. The definition of a Zionist is this: someone who belongs to or supports a political movement that had as its original aim the creation of a country for Jewish people and that now supports the state of Israel. In simple terms, basically someone who supports the Jewish people's right to a Jewish state. Oftentimes, people consider support to be something that you can show while standing idly by. But in the case of Zionism, it takes on a more significant meaning. And this is the difference between being just pro-Israel and actually being a Christian Zionist. A pro-Israel person may look like someone who supports Israel and the Jewish people either quietly or from the sidelines. A Christian Zionist, on the other hand, is someone who is actively engaged in ensuring the Jewish people have rights to their homeland. Being pro-Israel is watching the game from the bleachers, but being a Christian Zionist means you're actually in the game and running the ball down the field. So if we understand that a Christian Zionist is someone who actively supports Jewish presence in their homeland, then that raises the question, where exactly is their homeland? The reality is that you can support the Jews living in Tel Aviv and Haifa and still miss a large part of Christian Zionism. The heart of this movement is to support the Jewish people in the entirety of their land. And that means the entirety of Jerusalem, Judea, and Samaria. This may sound a bit radical to many people. Even more so, many

0: people across the world today directly oppose this ideology. The fact remains, however, that the Jewish people have a right to sovereignty in their homeland, and this includes even the most contested areas. Though the main focus of Christian Zionism is the Jewish people's right to their own nation, Zionism has become much more significant in social settings. The saying, anti-Zionism is anti-Semitism, has never rang more true than it does now. The concept of these two ideologies are now so closely intertwined, most people do not differentiate between Jewish people and Jewish Zionists. Modernly, every Jew is at risk because anti-Semites consider them to be Zionists, whether or not they have any affiliation or concern for a Jewish state. That means that if you stand against anti-Semitism, then you must stand against anti-Zionism as well. And this can be expressed in countless different ways, including educating yourself, advocating for Israel on social media, advocating on college campuses, and helping to educate the people around you so that they can better engage in supporting the Jewish people and Israel. Christian Zionists are few and far between. Most people prefer to sit on the sidelines and support Israel from a distance. It's long overdue for a shift in this mentality. Now is the time to stand and actively engage in the fight for the Jewish people and the Jewish nation. During the Holocaust, it's likely that most people didn't have any real issues with the Jews, but because of fear, chose to remain silent. The same can be said for today. In our lifetime, let's choose to loudly advocate for Israel and the Jewish people and fight for them instead of standing idly by as they are loaded into train cars. Being a Zionist will not always be easy. Fighting for things and people that matter generally comes with some difficulty, but the blessing of supporting the Jewish people far exceeds any hardship you may experience. The Jewish people matter, the Jewish nation matters, and your support matters. If you want to take a practical step in supporting Israel and bringing truth to the world, you can share our video reports on YouTube with your friends. 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
8: The hitman is in the house. He was the quarterback's worst nightmare as he was crushing in on the opponent, running through those offensive linemen. Now he's the devil's worst nightmare because he loves Jesus and he's taken Christ everywhere. He is the hitman, Miguel Vieira. That word hitman is really close to your heart because that's what they called you, man. You targeted those QBs, didn't you, brother?
9: That's right. You know, led the conference in tackles for 2 years in a row. Had a little bit of a WWE style of tackling, pick them up and slam them down, but then help them up, you know. So it was a good time.
8: University of Kentucky, some big football, but you found out that maybe football wasn't the best God, huh?
9: University of Kentucky for 3 years under Coach Curry, who was drafted by Vince Lombardi. If you could believe that, if we're going to go all the way back to the beginning of football. Coach Curry got fired his third year, and I went from being a first-string middle linebacker to a third-string defensive end, and I transferred to University of Rhode Island, where I became an All-American.
8: Oh, wow. So, Miguel, I see your videos. I hear your stuff on SoundCloud. I mean, you're out there. You're cooking food for hundreds of kids, sharing Jesus with them, putting on camps, putting on clinics. It's just remarkable the stuff you're doing, but your heart, your passion is discipleship. Talk about your ministry
4: kind of who you are and what you're up to for our listeners to know. This is an inspiration to so many people.
9: So our ministry, Family Ministries America, we connect churches, businesses, and volunteers to pockets of lostness in their communities, and we help them find out what the on-ramp is. And we work with all different ages and stages. So we might go and feed the homeless. We might go to a children's home. We might go do a park outreach. But we have all the equipment. We want to make the access easy to those areas for the people that are volunteering.
4: Love it. We're in a coffee shop hanging out. Man, it's a lot safer when this big guy walks in. I tell you, I just love what you're up to. Your passion that drives your ministry. To talk about that a little bit and how you got into this, will you?
9: I'll just say that the passion comes from the love of Christ compels us. So I've never gotten over him dying on the cross for me. Mm. And for me, that wasn't revealed until I was a sophomore at University of Kentucky through Campus Crusade for Christ. Even though I grew up in a church, I had a religion but not a relationship. So I surrendered to Jesus in college, and after that, it's been all about him.
4: Wow. And I get these texts from you, man, that you say, hey, come help us. You're cooking up a whole lot of food. What is it about you and cooking food up? And what is it about food that's a common denominator, food and sports, that brings these people together?
9: Yeah, there's a book called Meals with Jesus by Tim Chester, and he talks a lot about how Jesus spent a lot of time eating meals with people and connecting over food. So that's something that's very important to us. It's also a way to just get to know somebody and serve them in some capacity before you share with them. So.
4: What's important right now? What would you say to folks that are in the faith, but they just kind of, they feel like maybe they're on the bench, or they don't have gifts that God can use, or they don't know what that gift is? Just what's a little stimulus you give everyone listening about getting into the game? I mean, you're just an ordinary guy. You played college football, but you're no thrills, or you know, you're just out there trying to make it happen.
9: People become very fearful over the word evangelism, and they think it's they automatically think of confrontational. And this person by the name of Lee Strobel, pretty popular, that came out with the six styles of evangelism. So I always like to encourage people, let them know that it's just not confrontational, but it's also intellectual. It's relational, it's invitational, it's serving, it's testimonial. So instead of trying to be something that you're not, what if you just fell in the category that God created you to be and excelled in that?
4: Miguel, talk about the next generation. Connect. A lot of parents like to talk to you, grandparents. Miguel, what are our kids thinking? What are they going through? All this doom scrolling, all the, trying to find, satisfaction in things that don't matter. The pressure that we put on the kids and parents, all about, getting that degree, getting that job. But talk about what they're going through, why this generation needs the older folks like us to step up and reach them.
9: It's the most educated generation of all time because of what they have access to, but they're also the most distracted and the most anxious generation of all time because of the constant bombardment of news. So I think it's a generation that values authenticity, and they can tell whether you're actually interested in helping them, sharing with them, and they're looking for foundational truth because they're having a hard time finding it. Yeah. And we know that if people are searching for contentment and satisfaction horizontally in people, places, and things, there'll always be something lacking versus a vertical relationship with God.
4: We have a mutual mentor, discipler, David Parsons, who's been mentoring me for longer than you, but you and him meet on a regular basis. Why is that so important? And why should everyone listening to my voice right now be in active discipleship, having a Paul over him and a Timothy under him?
9: Yes, I love it. Active discipleship, somebody that's most likely older than you, that's been down the road where there's been potholes and curves and has experienced different life transitions and can tell you it's going to be okay. That really knows the Bible well and has applied it in their life. Somebody like a David Parsons, a Paul. But here's the thing. Don't just have somebody pour into you and not pour into somebody else, to have a Timothy in your life that you could pour into. But let's add a couple people. Let's add a Barnabas. Let's add somebody that can hold us accountable. Let's add somebody that could kind of stir the fire within our soul. And then add a lost friend that could become a Timothy. So really four people we should have in our lives, a Paul, a Timothy, a Barnabas, and a lost friend.
4: I love it. So those are the people, and you're surrounded by a lot of those folks. You're on the college campus. You're putting on events and tournaments. What's a typical day in the life of Family Ministries?
9: Man, typical day life of Family Ministries America could be you know, having lunch with the pastor, discipling a college teen, going on campus somewhere and putting on an event, going to the children's home, feeding the homeless, just a variety of different things.
4: And then you get up and you share Jesus every time. What do you tell these people?
9: Share your story. You know, just don't share the Bible, but share how he impacted your life. We're going to be going on 5 years, June 1st, since becoming a full-time local missionary. And we're celebrating over 32,000 gospel-centered interactions over the past 5 years.
4: Praise the Lord. How can folks pray for you, and how can they get involved, learn more about what you're doing? Like, what's the best way to direct them in that way?
9: As far as prayers, just that God's will would be done. You know, we just want to serve where he's already working and not go where he's not working. To find out about the ministry, you could just go to familyministriesofamerica.com. You could go to a tab where it has a Google sheet and all of our serving opportunities, as well as all of our social media handles, where we have online devotionals on SoundCloud, as well as reels that we're posting on a variety of different social media platforms.
4: And you'll come and speak too. What's that like? What are some of those opportunities provide, and what do you do when you come? They invite you to come to their school or to an assembly or something like that?
9: Yeah, I mean, high school, college, business. I've written 3 books over the past 20 years. So student athlete book, jail ministry book. I just released my second edition of Ministry Mind in the Workplace. So there's just a variety of different things that we could talk about, and just find out what you would like a person to talk about and kind of meet in the middle.
4: Miguel, your favorite Bible verse and your challenge to all of us as we get out of here.
9: I mean, my favorite Bible verse used to be Philippians 4:13, which is, I can do all things through Christ who strengthens me. But it has transitioned to Matthew 28:19-20, which is just go and make disciples, baptizing them in the name of the Father, Son, and the Holy Spirit, teaching them to obey the things that I have commanded you. And this is the kicker, man. At the end it says, and lo, I will be with you always, even to the ends of the age. And if we were just to back up just a verse from there, Jesus says, all authority in heaven and earth has been given to me. And I think we normalize that, because that same authority that's been given to him, his spirit lives inside of us. And the same spirit that raised him from the dead can accomplish just amazing things in our lives.
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11: Hey, it's Amanda here, back again with my friend Coach Pete. 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
22: Henry Blackaby once said that the key to ministry and the key to the kingdom is finding out what God is up to, what He's doing, and then joining Him in His work. Well, I'm going to take it that quote a step further, and I'm going to say also find out what God's people are doing. Find out what God's servants are doing and join them and support them in their work. And one of His choice servants, who's been a great friend and mentor to me for years, is Dr. Alex McFarland. Alex, there's revival coming to, of all places, Elk in North Carolina, and then a couple weeks later, you're going to be in Myrtle Beach, South Carolina. And I just wanted to catch up to, once in a while we do this, kind of where in the world is Alex McFarland? And tell us what's brewing, brother. Tell us about what's going on here, man.
23: Oh, wow. Well, what's going on is that God is working in the lives of a lot of people. Stu, it's so great to be with you. Oh, man. You know, you and I, our friendship goes back 28 years now. And I've just seen God do so many things in both of our lives. And it's a joy. But, Stu, we are just embarking on a two-year tour that we call Revive U.S., as in revival for the United States. And June 7th through 10th, we're going to be in Elkin, North Carolina, just not too far from my home turf of the Greensboro area, but and we'll be in Texas, we'll be in Colorado, we'll be in South Carolina, but June 7th through 10th at Pleasant Hill Baptist Church. It's super easy to find. The complete info is on my website, but Stu, we've got several emphasis that we're doing. Sunday, June 7th is Youth Night. Monday is Bring a Friend Night. Tuesday is Q&A. Just open Q&A for an hour. And let me just say, bring your Bible questions, bring your skeptical friends, totally unscripted Q&A. And then Wednesday night, the emphasis is on reaching children with the gospel. But Stu, 6:30 p.m. on Sunday, June 7th, 7 o'clock, Monday through Wednesday, the Revive U.S. tour comes to Elkin, North Carolina.
22: Well, timing couldn't be better, Alex. I'm seeing videos, reels of kids getting baptized on college campuses. I'm seeing churches popping up everywhere. I'm seeing the Lord moving and young people like half my age, you know, out in open air calling people to repent and putting their hands on other people and praying for them and leading them to Christ. Alex, you're in the middle of it, man. What's God doing in our country? And what is your prayer for our nation? And is revival possible, or is the Lord done with America? What do you say to all that?
23: Stu, I want to say with all my heart, God is not done with America. And I know there are a lot of challenges, a lot of issues. There's a lot in our country that is very concerning, for sure. But here's the good news, that God is moving and people are more spiritually hungry than ever. And I would say, Stu, I have seen the spiritual hunger, especially among young people, it really began to spike in the immediate aftermath of Charlie Kirk's death last summer. As you know, we had 3,000 people from 17 states come out to hear Charlie Kirk and myself. Of course, the Truth Network, part of the success of all of our events around America, I would say, is due to, you know, you helping us promote on radio. But Charlie Kurt was killed in Utah just 2 weeks after being with us. Very sad, very tragic. The church attendance since then, on average, is up 38%. And Stu, the people that are going to church because they're searching for truth about God and a relationship with Jesus Christ, it's mostly among young people, and that's very exciting. So I would say to everybody listening, please pray for America. Please be encouraged, because God is at work, and he wants to work in the lives of every single one of us. Praise God. And so America needs revival, but the good news is revival is possible because it's as close by as a prayer.
0: Wow. And this is somewhat time specific. And by the way, if you're listening to this interview 3 years from now, you're still going to be blessed. You can still go see Alex, because he will have things going on until the Lord returns, if the Lord hadn't come back by then. But Alex, specifically, let's just, so our listeners in the Southeast particularly, and those that want to come, people have flown in from other countries to hear you and to be a part of this. You've got this revival in Elkin, North Carolina, kind of up that I-40, 421 corridor, kind of getting up into the foothills near in the mountains of North Carolina, outside of Winston-Salem, not too far. So tell us the dates of that, and then following that, you're going to be in Myrtle Beach later June, where a lot of folks take a vacation in this part of the country.
23: Exactly. Well, you know what? I've had a great friendship with Pleasant Hill Baptist Church since, way before the 50 States in 50 Days Crusade, more than 20 years ago. But June 7 through 10, we're going to be up there. Now, this is for all people, all churches. I went up there a month ago and had a great organizational meeting with pastors of all denominations. It happens to be our venue is Pleasant Hill Baptist Church. Special thanks to Danny Dodds, Pastor Danny Dodds. But look, this is for everybody. On Sunday, June 7, 6:30 p.m., all the other nights, 8, 9, and 10, it's going to be 7 p.m., but it's part of our Revive U.S. tour. The complete info is at alexmcfarland.com. Just go to the calendar. And, Stu, we would just, all the people out in western North Carolina, you know, from North Wilkesboro, Statesville, all up in there, we're going to be in Elkin, and let's get together and let's our hearts and minds together, and we're going to pray for our nation.
0: I love it. The Q&A will be there. All of your books and resources will be there, Alex. You can meet Alex in person and hear his heart and hear some great preaching and some great music. Alex, then Myrtle Beach. So many folks from all over do vacation in Myrtle Beach. They had no idea they're right in the middle of their vacation. They can listen to our wonderful Truth Talk affiliate, 100.9 FM, The Cross, which covers that whole area of north, south Myrtle Beach, all the way to down to Georgetown, all the way to the edge of Wilmington. And they can go on June the 20th, and they can spend an evening with Alex McFarland on vacation. Go get some delicious Calabash seafood, and then drive right over. Tell everyone about that event, June 20th. This is so exciting.
23: Oh, yeah. You know, this would be the third summer that we've done events in Myrtle Beach. For those that may not be aware, Myrtle Beach has a lot of musical theaters, kind of like Branson, Missouri, or something like that. And 22 million people from all 50 states come every year to America's most popular beach, the Grand Strand, Myrtle Beach. And Sue, we have found that it's pretty wild. A couple of things I want to tell you. Number one, people come, you know, for a great relaxing time at God's beautiful ocean, and then they want to get their spiritual batteries charged. And so Saturday night, June 20th, we're going to be at the Greg Rolls Legacy Theater. We've been there many, many, many times, and it'll be a night of great music. We've got praise music. We're going to give an inspirational message about awakening, how we can have a revival of the gospel in our times. And you can, again, go to my website, alexmcfarland.com. But, Stu, the Grand Strand, Highway 17, that runs up and down parallel to the coast, it's also called the King's Highway. See, what a lot of people may not realize is when you're down here from Little River, Calabash, Myrtle Beach, all the way down to Georgetown, historians call this the cradle of American evangelism because missionaries were coming here with the gospel since around 1582 to 1585. In fact, so some of the oldest churches on the North American continent are right here in the Grand Strand region. And up and down this highway, the evangelist George Whitfield preached up and down, the Wesleys, of course. And so we're part of the reason I want people to come and pray with us. We are at the epicenter of where God began his work of seeding the gospel for the North American continent, and we are right there on the very same turf. And so June 20th, let's get together, and once again, let's turn our hearts and our voices toward the Lord Jesus Christ and pray for revival in America.
0: Yeah, and lock into the website. You know, I went to your website, Alex, before talking to you on this interview. I went to alexmcfarland.com. 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All your events are there, all your amazing books, resources, your live national radio show on AFR, which is sensational with Brother Burke, your speaking engagements, your Christian worldview camps where kids are coming to Christ. Kids are getting the gospel and solid apologetics invested in them. It's all at alexmcfarland.com. And there's someone listening right now, maybe in Toledo, Ohio. You can't go. You want to go so bad. You got FOMO because you just can't get to Myrtle Beach or to Elkin, North Carolina. But you can pray. You can give. You can send $100 or $1,000, whatever God tells you to help Alex keep this ministry going, because this is going right toward reaching people. I've seen this guy's heart. I've seen him at work. Alex, brother, thanks for what you're doing, man. You're such a blessing. Well, give us a final parting thought.
23: Well, God is so good. And, you know, the Revive U.S. tour, we will come to any and every city. We do not charge. We've got an event preparation manual where you can put together a prayer team, a promotions team. And, Stu, over the years, we have done 51 citywide crusades, a seminar, a conference. Now, I mean, I've spoken in, you know, 2,000 churches in the Western Hemisphere. But in terms of a multi-church, multi-denominational, you know, to reach a region, we've done 51 events like this. And if somebody's listening, no matter where you are in America, reach out to us. We'll show you the event preparation materials. Takes minimum of 6 to 8 months, but usually about 12 months plus to organize a citywide event. But our nation is hungry. Our nation needs Jesus. We're just a piece of what we're kind of a small piece of what God is doing. But Stu, everybody listening, if you know the Lord, and I hope you do, God can use you to do things that count for eternity. So let's link arms. The hour is late. Let's do what we can do to see revival in our times.
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6: 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It's the same way as a Christian's life. 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Isn't that what James said when he said, faith without works is what? 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
0: I'm driving down the open road with the great-grandson of C.K. Chesterton, a great theologian. His name is Amory Chesterton. He's a musician. He loves the Lord. How many languages do you speak, Amory?
24: Well, I speak a few, and the privilege with speaking these major languages, either English, Spanish, or French, is that you also can understand some of the regional dialects, whether it be, you know, Creole or Patois, in Caribbean variations, or even some of the local dialects of Spanish, yeah.
0: This young man loves Jesus. He's multicultural. He's been in many different countries. Amory, I want to talk to you especially about this next generation. You are a young person. You're still in your 20s. What is happening with your generation? How can our listeners pray for your generation and reach your generation with the gospel? What's God doing?
24: Wow, what an interesting question. So I think we've really shifted from a day and age of contemporary and, you know, the old school classic vibe, which is sophistication and eloquency, into a new era of being hip and trendy and savvy. There's so many different words nowadays for my generation on what it means to be cool. And when we consider bringing the gospel to the new youths, I would strongly advocate that the children of the new generations need to know that Jesus is cool. Like Jesus stepping in and defeating death, defeating the serpent, kicking out sin, that is really cool. And I would just wonder if the disposition of the world has changed. It's no longer about eloquency, but rather being contemporary from a new standpoint that, yeah, we want the kids to know we ought to respect God, that He is near. He's not distant because He's this unreachable holiness, but He is a reachable holiness. Howbeit, if we seek, as we thirst, He is willing to give in overflowing ways.
0: You've written or recorded over 100 songs, Amory, that really are driven by the Lord, the Bible, Scripture. Tell us about your passion for music and why that's so important in reaching young people.
24: Well, with a song, the grace of the Lord will show. He is more than we could ever know. And my favorite thing is to be able to write a song on the spot, record it, get it done. And,
3: wow.
24: And so the Lord is, he is the endless inspiration. Music is his. And there's going to be a lot of music in heaven. Amen.
3: Amen. Well, we're going to do one little experiment here. I want to press this, okay, a little bit with you.
24: All right.
3: We are the Truth Network. This, the name of the show that I host, Truth Talk or Truth Talk Live. And we try to engage with scripture. I'm giving you some like lyrical direction here.
24: Okay.
3: We try to challenge people in the word and to grow in Christ. Could you do a little quick song about the Truth Network, the importance of truth, the truth will set you free, whatever comes to your heart, your mind. Here we go. Ready? Amori Chesterton, just with hearing what you're hearing, folks, in real time, we didn't prep for this, with a little quick truth, a little lyric. Here we go. Here it comes. Ready?
24: Shout it out for the name of the Lord. Shout it out, let all the nations know.

0: oats, a shout it out from the graves. We are a one people's a nation under God, and Jesus has overcome.
1: Amen. No guitar, total acapulco, as they say, acapella. Maury, that's wonderful. So you've done this and you've written songs. Your mission or your vision with your music is what? What are you trying to accomplish with all that?
0: Yeah, the Lord actually told me just over 5 years ago now, I think it was closer to 7 years ago, he said, continue to play flamenco, because my background is in Spanish style and classical training. I used to play 10 hours a day when I was in my young years and early teenage years. He said, focus on your catalog building right now. Write songs for the generations that appreciate smooth and sophistication, but also bring up a music for the new nations and the new peoples. And so he's called me into writing genres that you could never think could be fused with Christian values. For example, electronic dance music. When we consider modern R&B or even funk and pop, the Lord has connected me with the most incredible musicians from Germany, from Spain, even some in the United States. And we are, yeah, we're writing Jesus EDM music. We're making Christian music sound cool. We're making it sound fresh. And my vision, my goal is really to be able, one, to render the music back to the Lord and to be able to share it through publishing avenues and really give back to the people.
1: Well, we met you when we were visiting a Christian college in Florida, West Palm Beach Atlantic, and my niece went there with you. Two of my nieces went there. My daughter didn't end up going there, but you're one of the first people we met. You were there with your mom and dad, and I distinctly remember this moment because you graciously offered to pray for us. We're in an impasse, you know, decisions, and in a different town, and you were so gracious to offer to pray for us. And since that time, I've always wondered, who is Maury Chesterton? How do you answer that question? Tell us a little bit about your testimony, what the Lord has done to save you and what he's doing in your life right now.
0: Yeah, a lowly servant, a man who has had his life changed through the reconciliation in Christ. And if I could be counted for so worthy as to participate in the great love of Jesus, that is my greatest testimony. That is my life's work, to be able to render myself and all the works I do to him who has saved me. And the Lord has gone before. He's planning big things in the life of the people and his children who are ordained. And I just feel so blessed to be able to have a relationship with God. Who are we to have a relationship with God, but highly favored, loved children of the Most High? He is yearning to know us and to have that relationship of intimacy.
1: Man, you have a burden for the nations. Talk about your heart for Europe, something that's really been heavy on you. About the, you know, that's where a lot of these, the great Reformation, a lot of the powerful pastors, Spurgeon and others, they really inspired a lot of the revivals in America, and now it's kind of dried up. But you don't think God's done with Europe yet, do you? Tell us about that.
0: Absolutely not. You know, I came across this term recently, speaking to some evangelists I met in passing. That's always my favorite way to meet other evangelists. The 1040 window. I thought, okay, that's interesting. And then also there's this concept of Europe being post-Christianity. Can I just share, Europe is an origin of peoples. There are native Europeans to each and every single one of the countries that are out there, and there are many native people, whether it's native English people, native French, native Spanish, Italian, all the above, who have never heard the gospel. And mind you, even since several hundreds and even over 1,000 years ago, the church that was there was Catholic. We've heard of the Lutheran reform in Germany, and its effects, yes, have rippled internationally, but on the grand scale of things, we really need to be sending more missionaries back to Europe, because the nation, all European nations right now, are so in need of this love. And for anyone listening to this podcast who has a heart for mission, you speak English. Yes, praise be the Lord. You can go to India. You could go to Malaysia. You can go to African nations. Yes, these people need the gospel. And you speak English, you're also able to go to England. You're able to go to Scotland. You're able to go to Ireland. These are regions in Europe that are just looking for a great revival. And let us not overlook the motherland, our homeland. It is not an excuse to say, well, the Catholics were there. That is not sufficient. We need to be active around the world, and we cannot negate Europe just because whatever the excuse might be.
1: One more question. What's it like to be the great-grandson of C.K. Chesterton, one of the most quoted theologians in modernity who has said a lot of profound things? What's that like to be in that heritage, that lineage?
0: Yeah, well, you know, G.K. Chesterton wrote the Father Brown stories, and he was a very well-known epistle writer in England in the time. And it's humbling whenever I meet someone that acknowledge my ancestry. I suppose the bar has been set high, but praise be the Lord, it is the bar of the Lord, and he gives us that ability to reach for it. And, you know, he feels like family. That's who he is, and the Lord has permitted the continuation of the poetry through music. You know, he was a writer, and I suppose the Lord's permitted me to continue it through poetry of sound.
1: Wow. What's the best website? Folks want to hear your music. They want to download some of your songs. I guess you're on different platforms like iTunes and other things. Well, how do they find you?
0: Yeah, I mean, they can find me on Instagram as Amory, or they can search for me on Spotify and find a few different tunes. 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
10: I walked onto an elevator over 15 years ago, and I met a man. Instead of just looking at the numbers and watching my floor light to come on and my door to open, I turned around. I said, "Hey, bud." I said, "I'd like to tell you about a God that loves you, and here's a cool Christian radio card." And he said, "I'm a believer." I said, "No kidding." Well, he was there as a part of a church plant in Charlotte, North Carolina. I have been close friends with this guy for over 15 years, and now God's using him in my life to reach India with the gospel. Jesse Connors, there are no chance encounters with God. There's no coincidences with God. He is orchestrating divine appointments, and that's what I love about this ministry. Hey, we're making it simple. We're putting something in the pockets, the billfolds, the purses, the glove boxes of people, of our wonderful listeners. So all they got to do is hand a card to someone and say, "Look, the light's about to change, but just hit this QR code and we want to prove, we want to show you how an amazing God loves you and sent his son to die and shed his blood for you." Jesse Connors, that's why we do sharethetruthnow.com. Is that not the essence of it, brother?
11: That's right. Was on my way to Thomas Road. It's a big church in the Lynchburg, Virginia area. And I was looking at my gas tank and I was like, "Oh, it's low. I'm late." But I said, "All right, well, I guess I have to stop and get gas." And then I was looking for the reason why. And I started pumping gas. And then this white Corvette comes pulling in on the other side of the pump, and he went down one past me. So I started filling up and I walked over to him and I just said, "Hey man, I may never see you again. So I wanted to give this to you, some website that proves Jesus loves you. And it's a gift for you and your family." He was so thankful. And I know that that time was well spent. And so many of us are in these areas every day of our lives, and we're looking for ways to help capitalize on those moments for the economy of God's kingdom. And that's why these cards are so special. What I just said is actually written down in a box of cards that you get. And we are getting closer to our shipment. We have about 1,000 orders that are going out very soon. We're shy by about $2,500 to send them all out, but we're still getting them out for free. And we're looking at churches and other economy of God investors to help us get over the hump here to get all these boxes sent out. It's a lot. Whenever we send out 1,000, it's probably around $10,000. So, but anyway, God's got it. But I want everyone to know you can get on the list. And if you can afford to help us, please do that and push us over the top. We are just a couple $1,000 away.
1: Yeah, and you know, people are listening to this program, and they listen weekly. 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They're like, "Okay, where's the pitch? Okay, they're going to get me." It's like, you know, I'm in a timeshare, you know, pitch, and they're like, "This guy's going to make me sign my life away, and I'm going to be sending money every month for the rest of my life." No, no. All we're doing, friend, is asking you to do exactly what Jesus asked you to do. He said, "You will be my witnesses." This is who you are. This isn't witnessing is as much a noun as it is a verb. A witness is who you are. You have Jesus Christ in you, and he can't help but come out. And
11: make that happen.
1: That's
11: 250
1: right.
11: Times.
1: The card makes it happen.
11: Each box has 250 encounters waiting for that person.
1: I mean, imagine if everyone listening just said, "I'm going to order cards." We're here's the catch. We're paying for the cards. We're paying for the shipping. Jesse Connors, at great expense, has produced some of the top videos, quality videography you've ever seen at the website truelife.org, sharethetruthnow.com. Videos showing a Muslim, one of our Muslim friends, how they can know the true Savior, how Jesus is more than a prophet. Showing one of our Mormon friends how Jesus is not the half-brother of Lucifer, spawned by a physical relationship with God, the Father, and Mary. No, Jesus is the virgin-born Son of God and God the Son, the second member of the Trinity, and you can trust the Bible. And the Book of Mormon is a false book, but there's videos showing you that with intellectual integrity,
12: credibility and honor. Right. And Jesse, you've gone to great length, and all we're asking our listeners is say, this is like grace. Just call the number, go to the website, order your 250 cards, we'll ship them to you. And of course, if God's blessed you, of course, if God has put on your heart to spread the gospel to the world and to send a gift, please send a gift to us, because you know we've had listeners send money to help support a van. We weren't able to get that van. We're still looking for a vehicle that we can plaster sharethetruthnow.com and a big QR code on, that people can hit that code and they can find a way to be saved. Just right. That simple.
11: It really gives people an opportunity to invest in where moth and rust do not destroy.
12: Oh my.
11: We hold on to these earthly possessions and we're like, oh, did the stock market go up? Oh, did Bitcoin go up or down? Or, oh, did silver do something good today? And it's just like, man, what about, oh, did we invest well for reaching others for Christ where moth and rust do not destroy today? We need to be thinking about it this way, because ultimately when we die, we are going to not take any of that with us. Of course, we can leave some of it here for our family. I understand that. There's a balance. But we need to make sure that we are opening the floodgates of heaven for people to rend the heavens and come down, that God will just break open and send down his army. And his army is us. It's us in motion to share the gospel with people, and we have to empower people to do that. And it's a shame that we're so close to getting this shipment out, and I'm still...
12: We've got a shipment. Jesse, I've been to his garage, so friends. He's got cards. You know, the guy drops off the cards for Jesse. Before the guy can leave, Jesse peels open a case of these cards, freshly printed, freshly minted, and he hands one to the guy. He says, look, this card proves God loves you. I mean, this guy is living, breathing, his kids are doing, his sweet wife. His wife, his name is Mercy. What a godly, saintly young lady who stayed with him and been a great mother to their kids and a godly counselor. Jesse, you know, this is so simple, just handing someone a card.
11: And that's saying, right. And I was going to say, having the opportunity to be out and busy about God's business, that's a huge deal. We'd rather you do that than give money. You know, God will bring somebody else to come and help us. So don't worry about that. Just get on the list to get a box of these cards. Yeah. It makes evangelism easy. It doesn't have to be hard anymore this way.
12: Hey, Jesse, how much do people spend on shoes every year? That'd be a fun little Google search. It wouldn't take long for AI to tell us.
11: I don't know. It depends if it's a man or a woman.
12: Well, right, exactly. I think our wives have plenty of shoes. Just go in the closet and you're going to trip over up there. Well, here's the crazy thing. The Divine Shoe Store is open. Okay, and it's in the mall, and you walk up to the shoe store, and it says Ephesians chapter 6, except these shoes are priceless. Mm, these shoes come with the armor of God. God has chosen to put on our feet the shoes that are the gospel of peace.
11: The gospel of peace.
12: Now, and how that's do these work? The where do they go? Well, I'll tell you what. You look at your size 14s, like I'm driving, when I'm driving or wherever, and I look down, wherever those size 14s go, that's where the gospel goes. I'm to take the gospel of grace everywhere that you those size 14s take me.
11: And so foundationally that's what we're doing. Foundationally speaking, that is where the armor of God is being held up, is through the gospel of peace, which is the shoes. And so all the armor is functioning better with the shoes on. Can you imagine what a shoeless soldier looks like? That's a lot about how we fight in our battles.
12: He can't grip the turf. He's not anchored. He's going to go here, there, and everywhere. But imagine he has his feet covered, and his feet are taking him into victory. And that's what God is giving us. God has won the victory. The gospel is one, and everywhere the gospel goes, it creates peace. Romans 5:1. Therefore, having been justified by faith, we have peace with God. So, friends, put on the shoes of the gospel and that armor, and order these cards. And these cards.

0: for us. We're supposed to bring that. You can't just pray, oh Lord, put the gospel of peace on my feet. No, you have to go do that. You can pray to get the motivation to do it, but when you actually go and do it, that's exactly what you feel go on your feet, is the gospel of peace.
1: I love it.
0: The foundation that God brings in your spiritual life, because you are seeking and saving that which is lost. You're mirroring what Jesus did. Luke 19:10, he came to seek and save that which is lost. So please, we are continuing not to stop. We will not stop. We will not relent. We will keep going and try to break up the apathy that's in our church today. So please go to sharethetruthnow.com. 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
6: This is the Middle East Report, your connection to truthful reporting on Israel and the Middle East. There's a lot of deceptive news out there when it comes to Israel and what's happening in the Middle East. We break through all the lies and deceptions to bring you the truth of what's actually happening on the ground. And of course, we connect you to the people, places, and the land of Israel. Our guest today is Eric Stackelbeck. He is the host of the weeknight program Stackelbeck Tonight on the Trinity Broadcasting Network. We talked about a lot of things, but we also talked about how can we understand what's happening in the Middle East.
7: You can't understand or really make sense of what's happening in the world, in particular the Middle East, the most prophetic region on earth, if you don't know the Bible. At the end of the day, if you don't have the biblical foundation, you won't really cut deeper to the heart of the matter. Pray for the peace of Jerusalem, of course. I'm so impressed by President Trump's team, Marco Rubio in particular, the Secretary of State, and he said, look, Judeo-Christian Western civilization is under assault right now. And Europe, we want you to join us in preserving our civilization. Turn from the woke madness and the mass Muslim migration you've been welcoming into your countries. Come back to sanity. I see Israel, John, as the first line of defense for Western civilization in the belly of the beast in the Middle East. And America is really the last line of defense for Western civilization. And if the lights go out in America, the lights go out on the West. Because Europe, Canada, Australia right now in dire straits. I think a large part of that is dealing with this Iranian threat. I truly do, because they've been the fount of all Middle East terrorism, essentially, for decades. If you knock out that regime, destroy its proxy network, let's see what happens after that. It opens up a lot of possibilities. It sends a message to Russia, China, North Korea, the world's worst actors, that the leader of the free world is back. It's unfolding. I'd be shocked if President Trump passes up this opportunity and agrees to a terrible deal with the Iranian regime, which would be Barack Obama 2.0. I don't see him doing that.
6: Well, let me turn to Gaza right now. I'm not going to call it a peace plan that Trump has done. It's a ceasefire, because I don't know how you can have peace with a terrorist demonic entity. You can't. We're supposed to be in the second phase, where Hamas is supposed to disarm They've said over and over, they're not going to disarm. They're still coming out of the tunnels. There's like 300 miles of tunnels still there, demonic tunnels there, where they're just coming out of them and still trying to do bad things to Israel.

0: and the soldiers there. So there's a lot going on there, and you got the Board of Peace, and you know, and you've got Turkey, who houses Hamas leaders, and they want to come in and get troops in Israel. Your thoughts on what's going on with that Gaza ceasefire?
1: Yeah, I think number one, you correctly identified Hamas as a demonic death cult. John, these are modern day Nazis. It's a demonic death cult. Number two, you also rightly bring up Turkey. I am very concerned about Turkey. And we talk about the collapse, God willing, of this Iranian axis. Turkey is angling to fill the void and become the new radical Islamist power broker in the region. Turkey's got the muscle and the military might. Qatar has the cash. And they're Muslim Brotherhood entities, those two nations, and they're working together. So that's a major, major concern I have. You cannot let Turkey in Gaza at Israel's doorstep. Turkey's leader, Erdogan, he's Muslim Brotherhood. He's an Islamist. He wears a suit and tie, but he is an Islamist. He covets Jerusalem. He's viciously anti-Israel, so you cannot let him have a foothold in Gaza. And by the way, Turkey just opened a mosque in Gaza. So they're building mosques in Gaza now. So they are one to be concerned about. And John, look, they're the second largest military in NATO. Strong Navy, strong military. They will be a problem for Israel down the road, Turkey, whether Erdogan's a leader or not. Unfortunately, John, I think Hamas will not disarm, because then they wouldn't be Hamas. This is what they live to do. They're a death cult. It's all they know. Israel, I think the IDF will have to go back into Gaza and forcibly disarm Hamas for any sort of peace plan to advance. I think that's where we're at.
0: You can catch Eric Stackelbeck on the Trinity Broadcasting Network and also YouTube with the Watchman newscast and a lot of other different ways as Eric keeps you informed of what's happening there in the Middle East. That's the Middle East Report. I'm John Riley. 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I'm John Riley.
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0: Welcome to Hope for the Caregiver. This is Peter Rosenberger. Glad to be with you. This is the program for you as a family caregiver. More than 65 million Americans right now serve as a family caregiver, putting themselves knowingly, voluntarily, and sometimes exasperatingly between someone with a chronic impairment and an even worse disaster. How do you stay strong and healthy as you take care of someone who is not? And this program is designed to equip, encourage, strengthen the family caregiver. And I have maintained a long time that, and I don't know this from personal experience, even though I have a lengthy journey as a caregiver, I haven't done this, which is, what is the residual impact on a caregiver after the caregiving has ended? And I've maintained that caregiving doesn't stop in a cemetery. The effect of a caregiver can last way beyond. And my next guest is still processing some of that, and I want you to hear her story. This is Belena Cunningham, and she is we're both originally from South Carolina. We found that out, so we didn't even have to use subtitles or nothing to be able to understand each other. But she lives in Birmingham. Well, now you're in Atlanta, but she was in Birmingham for years doing the news down there, and she's an Emmy Award-winning journalist, and now she's got a book out that I think you're going to want to hear her story, and it's titled When Love Lets Go. And it chronicles her taking care of her mother, but there's even more to the story, and she's going to get into that. So, Belena, welcome to the program. Thank you for being here with us, and thank you for being willing to share this story. There's a lot of vulnerability and a lot of pain in this story, but there's also some great insights that have come your way. So I'm glad you're here. That's a long intro to get to you, but you have a big story and you have a big journey. So thank you for being here.
1: Well, thank you, Peter, for having me. And thank you so much for having this platform. When I was going through my caregiving journey a couple of years ago, I wasn't even aware these platforms were out here because I was so focused on the caregiving. I wasn't looking that much at what do I need for myself? What should I be doing for myself? I was pouring 110% into taking care of my mom.
0: Well, that's often the case of what happens with us as caregivers. We lose ourselves in someone else's story, and we think we'll put our life on hold, and then we'll get mom to Jesus or whatever, and then we'll go back and resume our life. But it doesn't always work that way. And life happens while we're caregiving. And I've realized that over the years that at some point you can't put everything on hold. You know, people used to say it in churches and so forth, they want to bring meals and so forth, and that's great. But with caregiving like this, you can only bring so many meals before somebody's got to learn how to cook. And that's the journey you found yourself in, because it kind of hit you from actually a couple different sides. Bring us up to speed. Tell us your story. Take us back into where this started with you, because this was not on your list of things to do.
1: Absolutely not.
0: And to get into, you did not think you would be having this conversation on a caregiver show.
1: Absolutely not. I am the youngest of three children, born in South Carolina. And as you mentioned, my background.
0: Isn't that special, by the way? We're both born in South Carolina.
1: Carolina
0: bred. When we die, we'll be Carolina dead. So
1: we will be. But in my career as a television news anchor and reporter, which I was in that business for 23 years, I moved around a lot, and I didn't get married until I was much older. And my sister stayed, as a matter of fact, in Anderson, South Carolina. She was married, three kids. So it was just assumed that she would be the caregiver of our parents. My father passed away about 15 years ago. He died of cancer. My sister was there a lot for that. But even before my parents got elderly and were having issues, I sat them down when they were in their 70s and in their right mind, and I said, what will life look like for you in your 80s if God blesses you to live a long life? Let's start talking about, do you want to stay in your home? Do you want to come live with me? Do you want to go to assisted living? So I got my parents thinking about putting together a plan, which, as you know, in a lot of families, particularly in African-American families, having a conversation is so hard, but it's necessary. My sister,
0: let me ask you a question.
1: Unfortunately,
0: What do you think makes it, in African-American families, what do you think makes that a little more nuanced or different? What is the difference on that? when it's such a hard conversation?
1: That's a good question, Peter, and I honestly don't know the answer. I just know that it's prevalent. It was always in my parents' generation, and of course their parents' generation, that the elderly, and keep in mind, a lot of folks didn't live to be 60 and 70 years old. They died young. So long life, if someone was blessed to live over the age of 65, then you had to think about, where does grandma, grandma, auntie, uncle go? And usually it was with a family member, because a lot of folks didn't have resources. And the tradition was you just took care of family at home. You didn't send your family member to a nursing facility. But you have to think about it. Some people don't have children. I'm in that boat. I don't have children. So I had to think, I have to think about, and I have since made provision, what happens to me? Should I live to be in my 80s? But yeah, in the African-American family, I think because the tradition was you just, someone in the family just stepped up. It was just understood, and that was it.
0: Grandma's going to come live with us.
1: Grandma's going to come live with somebody. Well, think about my generation, those of us who were able to go off to college, have careers, move away from Anderson, South Carolina, Lawrence, South Carolina, and the towns that we grew up in, then you're not there physically with family members to be able to take care of them. So that is an issue as well. I think a lot of things also revolve around, unfortunately, finances. Who gets what in the family? As you know, that big fight as parents get older and pass away, who gets what, especially if the parents haven't made provisions and done a will to make sure needs are met and, you know, resources are dispersed.
0: You know, and I've got a friend of mine who's a missionary in Tonga, and in the Kingdom of Tonga over in the South Pacific, wherever Tonga is. I think it's in the Pacific, way out there on the other side of the world. And she talks about that, and that's one. I remember, and they used some of my stuff because they had so many multi-generational family units, and we've gotten away from that here in our country.
1: Yes, we have,
0: and because we have access to assisted living and things like that. But this wasn't the way it always was. Mm-mm. And it was just, and families are so spread out.
1: Exactly,
0: and so when your father passed away, you stepped in with your mother. Now, your mother was a retired teacher.
1: Yes.
0: And she was not exactly a wallflower. She was opinionated, strong, and, you know, she had her own thing going on. How was that when those roles kind of changed a little bit? Because you're a strong personality. I mean, you're a professional woman, but your mother was a professional woman, and she wasn't going to just roll over here. She was...
1: Well, after my father passed away, my mom was still in her 70s, so she was still very viable. She was still traveling. She still had her social life. But I started to see her slowing down when she turned, I guess, about 82. And I think my mother was 83 when my sister passed away, 82 or 83. And not being a parent, I don't know what that heartbreak feels like, but I saw it in my mother to see her bury a child. And she changed a little bit after that. I was in Pennsylvania at the time, and I was married at the time. And my husband and I decided to move to Atlanta to be closer to my mom in South Carolina, because I could see now that my sister was gone, she was a year older than me. We knew she would be the caregiver of my mom, but then when she passed away of breast cancer, the role automatically fell to me, and I wanted to be closer to my mom. I think when that happened, Peter, my mother began to look at life differently. Her physical ailments began to really crop up, and she was grateful that I was, even though she was a strong-willed woman, that I was strong as well and wouldn't be a wallflower, and I could step in and she could trust me to take care of everything that needed to be taken care of and take care of her.
0: We're talking with Melena Cunningham. Her new book is titled When Love Lets Go. We're going to have more when we come back. This is Peter Rosenberger. This is Hope for the Caregiver.
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5: 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Are you going to heed what he's telling those that he loves? So once again, Yeshua answered, he said to them, watch out. And what should we be concerned about? Notice what he says. Let no man deceive you. The implication is this. If one is not watching out, then he will be deceived. Now, it's not a question of salvation. It's a question of being a faithful servant.
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6: 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We're talking with Melaina Cunningham. Her new book is titled When Love Lets Go. And we're going to continue on in that conversation. Melaina, what surprised you about you stepping into that role?
1: Oh, that's a good question.
6: See, now you know how all the people you interviewed over the years felt when you would ask
1: exactly.
6: a question.
1: Yeah. You know, it's almost like I went into news anchor reporter mode, because keep in mind, when there's breaking news, something happens in the newsroom, you're not prepared for whatever the event is, but you are prepared for the process. We know A, B, C, D, and E has to happen before this story gets on the air. And I, as a news anchor, can't come on the air, oh my God, this has happened, because I would scare the world to death. I had to learn how to be calm in the face of crisis, and then mentally in my mind, we've done A. We can't do B until we've done A. Now we've done A, we can do B. Now we can do the C, and go down the line.
6: I love that phrase you just said. You're not prepared for what's happened, but you're prepared for the process. And mm-hmm. I really, that is a wonderful concept to bring to caregiving. So I'm sorry to interrupt all that, but that's really something special there, Melaina. I'm gonna remember that. I'm gonna probably just go ahead and just steal that one, Melaina.
1: That's fine.
6: You just witnessed grand larceny right here in an interview. So
1: you're from South Carolina. I'll let you borrow it.
6: But that's it. I mean, I could just see you. Because I think about all the breaking news, the things that have happened, and then you have to look at the camera and you have to say, okay, here's what we're gonna do. And here's how mm-hmm. we're going to get there. Here's what's going on. And that's a powerful moment that you brought that kind of training into caregiving.
1: Mm-hmm. And it worked because I'm dealing with taking mom to different doctor's appointments, dialysis, hearing bad news. When my mother had complete kidney failure, an aneurysm, aortic aneurysm in her stomach, and pneumonia all at the same time, the doctors just basically said, and that was once I moved, and before she moved in with me, the doctors basically said, just get prepared to bury your mother. And of course, hearing that as a child was hard, but then my news anchor brain went into, no, when that day comes, it will. But in the meantime, what's the A, B, C, D, and E we should be doing? How should I be handling this? Blah, blah, blah. And even at the hospital, the nurses were teasing me. They said, who are you? Because the way you handle these doctors and the way you just take charge. And I had to laugh and I said, oops, that's just part of my training. And it served me well because it's so overwhelming that, and as you know, Peter, being a caregiver, when you hear all of this bad medical news, you just want to break out and cry because I'm thinking, this is my mom. My gosh. And all of a sudden I realized the roles have reversed. She cared for me in the early days of my life. I'm grateful for how my life turned out. And now I don't look at this as an obligation. I look at this as an honor and a privilege to be able to give back and be in a position where I could give my mother the love and care that she needed. And she recognized I knew how to take charge, ask questions, do things, make the best things happen that could happen. And I had a faith. We had a faith. We were trusting and believing in God to get us through this.
6: The news anchor part of you certainly stepped up and did all these things. But there's a part, there's a point where even news anchors have to go off somewhere quiet and deal with the grief of what's going on in their life. How did that work out for you? Was there someone there be able to help you? Because in the process of all this, your husband got sick. And so how did you, where did you go for that? What did that look like for you to be able to go into those quiet places and just deal with this and compose yourself?
1: I think for me, Peter, it was, I had to exercise, walk back into nature. Here's the challenge of being professional and a strong woman and a strong Black woman, you just think you're always okay. They see you maybe dealing with a bad situation, but because I don't break down and I am an in charge person, they just assume, well, she's okay because things are moving along. They don't see me crying. They don't see me breaking. I don't go running to them. So people just, they may call and ask, but then they don't always follow through. And sometimes they don't even call and ask. And I had to just say, okay, God, it's me and you. You got this. You got me. I'm trusting and believing you for this. You know, help me to be strong with this. Because I said, I don't even know what's going on in other people's lives. I don't expect everybody to drop everything. Another thing in my situation, Peter, I am the young child of the youngest child. So my first cousins on my dad's side, they literally could be my parents. They are, you know, 20 years older than me. And so I didn't have first cousins on my father's side that could step in and help me because they weren't my age. They didn't live around me either. And then you mentioned my husband got sick. I'll never forget it. January the 2nd, 2024, my husband helped me get my mom in the car to take her to dialysis. Normally, I would take her to dialysis and come back home and do things until it was time to pick her up 3 or 4 hours later. But of course, it was January the 2nd, the new year. I had on my exercise clothes. I said, okay, going to the gym. It's the New Year's resolutions. So I took her to dialysis. My gym wasn't far from where she went to dialysis. And right next door to my gym, I decided, oh, let me get my nails done too. So this was me time for Melina while my mother was doing dialysis. A friend of mine texted me to remind me we had a 12 o'clock lunch date, an actor friend. And I went, oh, my goodness, let me rush home, change clothes, and I'll have my husband pick my mother up. When I get home, my husband is upstairs, and I'm rushing around, and I see him, but I'm not paying attention because I'm trying to get ready. And I said, I need you to go pick up mother. I'm going to lunch, blah, blah, blah. And he just said, yeah, yeah, which that wasn't how my husband talked. And I went, are you okay? He just looked at me and said, yeah, yeah. But I could see something wasn't right about him. I called 911. My husband had had a stroke. I don't know how long it had been, but I came home and found him, and he had had a stroke. He was standing upright. It was obvious something was wrong. So ambulance came. He's in the hospital. He's in intensive care. I had someone pick up my mom. And then my mother had been in assisted living, but we brought her back home with us in November. So 2 months later, my husband, less than 2 months later, he has the stroke. I have to put my mom back in assisted living because I can't handle her. And my husband having a stroke, he's in ICU. Then he goes to rehab. So by now, I'm like 10 alarm fire. 24/7 thinking, my mom is declining. Don't know if my husband's going to live. You talk about the crazy woman. And I felt like the plans I had fell apart because nowhere on the list of taking care of my mother was there, oh, and by the way, your husband's going to have a stroke. So now I'm a caregiver for two people.
7: A long time friend of mine and was my pastor for many years, he said to me once, he said, Peter, you do yourself a disservice. And I said, what do you mean? He said, you make what you carry look easier than it is. And people have no idea what you do every day. And I thought about that a long time, and I thought, well, I can't wear this out on my sleeve.
1: Right.
7: You know, I can't walk around and just, you know, I thought about writing a new book called Exhausted, Why Do You Ask? You know, because when people look at me, because
1: good title.
7: But Exhausted, Why Do You Ask? But I get that because I look at you and I see the same thing. I see now why he said that to me. Milena, you do yourself a disservice because people have no idea what you carry and you make it look easier than it is. So they don't know what to say because you are strong, because you are composed. And that's training. That is your personality. That is all those things that you mentioned. And yet, this is a terrifying moment.
1: Mm-hmm.
7: And it's crashing down on you. There's a point for me that I've said to myself, this is really happening. But I say that out loud to other people, I don't know that they can process that kind of conversation unless
1: exactly.
7: they have some kind of tangible experience in it.
1: Exactly, Peter. And that's what I found with my friends. And some of them even said to me, we saw what you were going through, and it scared us because we are about to be where you are because we see it in our parents, or we see it in a sibling, or we see it in a spouse, or we see it in someone. And that's something we're never taught, Peter, or at least I wasn't growing up, what a caregiver role would be and how exhausting it can be. You don't know what to expect from moment to moment, and you don't realize how it changes you. All you know is you're on 24/7 and you've got to do what you got to do.
7: When I set out to do this years ago, I set out to create a place where we could talk about things that I wish somebody had said to me, because mm-hmm. nobody really knew what to say to me. I would imagine people, like you just said, many of your friends didn't know what to say to you.
1: They
7: don't
1: right.
7: know how to speak. They let me know if there's something you need.
1: Mm-hmm.
7: Well, now I got to think of something for you to do.
1: Exactly.
7: Work up the courage to ask you to do it.
1: Exactly.
7: And hope you'll follow through with it, and then hope you won't mess it up so bad that I got to clean it up.
1: Exactly.
7: And that's the reality for so many of us as caregivers, and you were in this place. This situation with your husband did not, well, with both your husband and your mother, it took you down a pretty rough path.
1: Rough path, and quickly, because again, I'm juggling, is my husband going to die? Got to fight to keep him alive. But my mom is dying. I'm not wanting to keep her alive because she made the decisions ready. And I'd spoken with her pastor. He said to me, you know, your mom is almost 91 years old. She's lived a good life. Don't try to keep her here because she will try to stay as long as you keep her here. And then I'm like, but I love my mom. I don't want to lose my mom. I think, you know, my husband, I didn't know what to do. And I just went for a walk. And I cried. I said, God, your will be done. Just help me to get through what I need to get through. In this process, whatever you do, don't let me lose my mind. And don't let me die first. Because if I die, who's going to take care? You know? And I said, that was a crazy prayer to have. But all I kept saying was, just don't let me die in all of this. You know, I'm driving to the hospital. You know, Atlanta, traffic is horrible. And sometimes I'll say, how did I get here? Did I run a red light? I didn't even know how I was moving, but I was getting to where I needed to get. But all I kept saying was just don't let me die. And just let me keep my mind. I know I'll get through all of this.
7: And you did. But not without scars. We're going to talk more about that when we come back. This is Peter Rosenberger talking with Milena Cunningham. Her new book is called When Love Lets Go. This is Hope for the Caregiver. We'll be right back.
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12: Have you ever been somewhere so magnificent you suddenly felt very small, perhaps even a bit frightened? The prophet Isaiah had this experience. When he saw the Lord on his throne, Isaiah cried out in terror, "Woe is me!" But when the apostle John stood before the same throne centuries later, there was no cry of "Woe is me!" No terror, no trembling. So what was the difference? Well, Isaiah lived under the Old Covenant, before the Messiah came to pay for sins, while John stood in the throne room looking back at the completed sacrifice of Jesus Christ. Romans 8:1 declares, "There is now no condemnation for those who are in Christ Jesus." Friends, the cross changes everything. Because of Jesus, we can face eternity without fear. This is Tim Moore wishing you Godspeed.
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0: Welcome back to Hope for the Caregiver. This is Peter Rosenberger. Glad to be with you. We're continuing our conversation with Melina Cunningham, who has their new book out. It's called When Love Lets Go. 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It's there. 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And you can, of course, reach all of that at my website. I hope you'll take advantage of it. I'm putting it all out there as best as I can, and I would love for you to take advantage of this. But I want to continue on in this conversation with Melina Cunningham. Fascinating journey that she's had, a tough journey. And we're going to talk a little bit more about that now. Melina, the four words that your mother said, "I'm ready to die."
1: Yes. Well,
0: you weren't ready to hear that, but she was ready to say it. Talk about this book and what it meant for you to write this and to share this. It's the book is titled When Love Lets Go. She was ready to go. She knew that her body was failing, and I've seen this many times with folks. She's ready to go. You weren't, and you were holding on pretty tight. I mean, they were you know, grasping. What changed? What happened? And I love that prayer, you know, Lord, thy will be done. That's a hard prayer. A lot of people say, well, we kind of gloss over that sometimes because we've heard it so many times. But it really is not an easy prayer. Jesus wrestled with it in Gethsemane.
1: Yes.
0: And so it is, anybody that says that's an easy prayer hadn't prayed it in moments like this.
1: Exactly. And,
0: talk about that process a little bit with you.
1: So when my mom first came to Atlanta with me and my husband, you know, she was in okay shape, but she started to deteriorate rapidly to the point where I was constantly up in the middle of the night having to rush her to the hospital, calling ambulances, and it was really affecting my health. And I sat down with my mom, my husband, and I said, "Mother, I'm not a healthcare professional. It would really be best for me and you both if you're in assisted living because you've got 24 hours. I will see you every day. I'll still take you to dialysis." And she agreed because she could see the stress on me. So it was one of those days when in July I was about to pick her up to take her to dialysis. And my mom was dressed and she was sitting in her room waiting for me. And my mother was always we were fun, loving people. And she just looked at me very sternly sitting in that chair. I will never forget her face. And she said, "I'm ready to die." And I looked at her like, "What?" And I said, "Is this the beginning of a joke?" And I laughed and I said, "Well, Jesus hadn't told me that he's ready to take you home. So I think you're good." And she didn't crack a smile. You know, we would joke with each other like that. And I knew then, oh, my goodness. And she said, "You got everything in order. I want you to call the funeral home. I want you to do," you know, she just started listing. And I'm like, oh, my goodness, this is real. And I said, "Okay, Mother, let's get you ready to go to dialysis. We'll talk about this more when you get done with dialysis. But, you know, okay." And so then it was like I knew then the clock was ticking. Luckily, my mother and I had already put some things in place. But to help me with this, Peter, I called my mother's pastor back in South Carolina. And I said, this is the conversation I've had with my mother. I don't know what to do. And he said, "Melina, your mother is the last one in her family. She's lived longer than anybody in her family. She's tired. She's hanging on because of you. And she needs to know that you're ready to let her go." And that's where the title of the book came, When Love Lets Go. Because I had to say, "Okay, Mother, I'm giving you back to God. I'm okay with your time here on earth with me. And I can release you because I know you know where you're going. And I know where you're going. It's hard, but I can let you go now."
0: How'd you take that from your pastor when you heard those words from her pastor? How did you respond to that? I mean, and feel free. You don't have to answer any of these questions, by the way, Melina, if they're too painful. I don't want to That's a beautiful moment of your pastor being a pastor, bringing the very word of God and presence of scripture's authority into this. of speaking this, because this is going to happen. How did you handle that?
1: I think I became, stopped being a journalist and became a daughter at that point, because he said to me, you're not the only person I'm counseling right now who's dealing with the same issue. He said, but your mother lived a long life. She's done a lot of great things. Her body is tired. He said, when people are ready to die and they say it, they know. And so we have to give them the grace and the love to let go. And he said, you know, she'll hang on as long as you want her here. She'll try. But think about the pain she's in and what she's facing and what dialysis has done to her body. And I could see in 2 years a major change in my mother. She got to the point where she couldn't walk well. She was starting to lose her sight. And I thought, oh, my God, he's so right. It's almost like cruelty to try to keep her here when her body is giving out and she is ready to go. She never said to me, I'm scared to die, blah, blah, blah. Nope. She was clear. I'm ready to go.
0: Mm. You know, my father's a pastor. He took care of so many people. Nobody did that kind of pastoral care. As far as I'm concerned, he set the gold standard for it with people in deathbed situations. And he said basically the same thing to me that your mom's pastor said to you, is that there were so many people that they would, when they knew, and the Apostle Paul was that, I'm poured out like water, he said. They know, particularly if they walk with the Lord. There's not this looking into the abyss and wondering what's happening. She knew where she was going.
1: Exactly.
0: She knew who she belonged to. And I've often said this to my fellow caregivers, our goal is to one day for us to stand at a grave. We can't guarantee that we'll be the one standing, but that's our goal. Like you said, Lord, don't let me die. Our goal is to stand there, but not stand there with clenched fist. At God, ourselves, at people, family that didn't help the way we wanted them to or whatever.
1: Exactly.
0: But Jesus said, blessed are those who mourn. But we're not mourning if we're despairing or raging.
1: Exactly.
0: You can't mourn with clenched fist.
1: Exactly.
0: Mourning means accepting this is what's happened. And it sounds like that steady word, even though it was over the phone, it was like your mom's pastor put his hand on your shoulder and said, here's the deal. It's a heaviness, but it's not a despairing because of the nature of our belief and what Scripture gives us, the promise thereof. And your pastor knew this, and he was able to impart that to you. So you let her go.
1: I let her go. And the hardest thing, Peter, a lot of times when people are dealing with, you know, a parent who's, you know, near end of life, you don't know when that day is coming. They're older, they're sick, you know, they pass when they pass. In my case, my mother had to stop doing dialysis. She was ready to stop. At first, we took her down to 2 days a week instead of three. But again, you know, she just didn't want to tolerate it anymore. And so her nephrologist explained to her, her kidney specialist, that Ms. Cunningham, when we take you off dialysis, the clock will tick. And he didn't want to go into a lot of details with her, so he had a private conversation with me. He said, your mother will not live another 2 weeks. She's older, she's frail, she's lost weight, and her body, because she can't excrete the fluids, that toxin is going to build up. And so she will be dead within 2 weeks. So to know that, it's like, oh my God, that was another shock to the system. But then again, it kind of prepared me because I knew it wouldn't be a lingering weeks, months, whatever. So that was equally as hard, but also it was like, thank God she won't have to suffer much longer.
0: Mm.
1: So I could plan to be with her. So by then my husband was home. He was out of ICU, out of rehab. But because he had had a stroke, that's brain damage. So he wasn't really comprehending everything I was dealing with, even though I was explaining. I wasn't getting the empathy and compassion and sympathy from him because his brain couldn't process what I was dealing with my mom dying. So that was difficult too.
0: It's painful to think about how lonely that was for you. As you process this out and as you wrote this out, now your mother passed away. Then you turned your attention to your husband. And talk about that.
1: he never really got better. He went through the rehab and everything, and then sadly had a cancer diagnosis. Went through that, and then he passed away in March of this year. So when he passed away, I sat in the house and said, oh my God, the two people who were my roommates 2 years ago are gone. I am by myself. I'm not a caregiver. I'm not taking care of it. And the people that I love the most aren't here. Who am I now? You know, what I do?
0: Those are questions that every caregiver is going to ask. Who am I now? I started preparing for that question a long time ago for myself. Gracie has gone all the way up to the brink many times. I've watched her gurney go into surgery after surgery after surgery. And so I thought, okay. And I started to realize that I'm going to have to answer that question. Mm-hmm. Who am I apart from this?
1: Yep.
0: My mother came to me a long time ago and she said, you know, my prayer for you is that you will, because we really thought Gracie was going to die. And it turns out my wife is, you know, tougher than a Waffle House steak. And now I'm kind of wondering, is she going to outlive all of us? And I got to figure out what kind of world am I going to leave for Gracie and Keith Richards? She said, I don't want you to be adrift and not have purpose or meaning or whatever in your life. And so I started working on this decades ago, started thinking, okay, I need to have an identity and a life that is ready to continue on in the event this happens. Don't know that it will happen. May not. You know, Jesus could come back next Thursday. I don't know. I have no idea. But I can't put me on hold.
1: Exactly.
0: And I've seen caregivers do this. They put themselves on hold. Well, you have a very rich and full life. And I know it took you reeled a little bit because these two people were gone. But you have been immersed in life and you've been pushing yourself like this. When we come back, we're going to talk a little bit more about that. In the second act, if you will, of your life, you had an amazing career as a news anchor. You went through these very, very, very difficult, painful things. Then all of a sudden, life handed you some opportunities you didn't expect. We're going to talk about that when we come back. And with your indulgence, I'm going to postpone our caregiver hymn of the week in our series we've been doing on a hymn that every caregiver ought to know, just because I want you to be able to hear as much of this interview as you can. This is Peter Rosenberger. This is Hope for the Caregiver. We'll be right back. I'll never forget walking into the hospital room after Gracie had her second amputation. Both legs are gone now. And she looked at me. She said, I know what I'm going to do. And I was kind of startled. I said, well, what are you going to do? She said, I'm going to help provide prosthetic limbs to my fellow amputees and tell them about Jesus. And I said, well, baby, can we get out of the hospital first? But she never let it go. And for almost 20 years, we've been working out of Ghana, West Africa. We treat patients all over there from other countries that come there. We send supplies. 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All of this because Gracie trusted God with her heartache. 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
2: 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Psalm 91 verses 1 and 2 tell us, he who dwells in the secret place of the Most High shall abide under the shadow of the Almighty. I will say of the Lord, he is my refuge and my fortress. My God, in him I will trust. I'm Joseph Parker, and we here at the American Family Association would like to remind you, fear not, put your trust in the Lord. We'd like to both encourage and challenge you to aggressively put your faith to work. And one way to do that is to pray Psalm 91 daily for yourself and your family and keep your trust in him. 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
0: Well, Welcome back to Hope for the Caregiver. This is Peter Rosenberger, and we're continuing on our interview with a wonderful author, speaker, television personality, actress, Melina Cunningham. Melina, tell us about the other unexpected direction your life took.
1: So 5 years ago, coming out of COVID, when we were all vaccinated, you know, my husband was working from home because people couldn't go into the office. I was taking my mother back and forth to dialysis. And I was literally, I think I was more afraid during the COVID time than anything, because I was the one that was going to the grocery store. I made sure nobody else was doing things but me. And because I did not want my mother to get COVID on dialysis. I don't know what that would have looked like, and I didn't want to think about it. But coming out of COVID, when we were all vaccinated, I got a random email one day about coming to do background as an actor here in Atlanta. Never thought about being an actor. I wanted to get out of the house. I just need a break. So I answered the email. I got picked to do background. I did background on two different shows back to back in 1 week, and ended up getting an agent out of that. And started getting speaking roles. So here I am being a caregiver to my mom. My husband was still fine at the time. And I'm struggling, learning lines, going to set, you know, all of that is stressful. But it was a way of escape for me as well. And me not even thinking that the acting would take off. I thought it would be something that might happen every now and then. Well, five Lifetime movies later, Will Trent, HBO, you know, commercials. I was constantly working. I had to put all that on hold, which was fine. Now that Carl and my mom are gone, I'm back to acting and doing other things, which has been a release. But I wrote the book because a year ago, I was visiting in Birmingham with a friend of mine, and she had no idea that I was going through all I'd gone through, because a lot of people did not know my husband had had a stroke. That wasn't something that I advertised. I didn't put on Facebook. It's like, I'm trying to keep my life here. We're praying he gets better. You know, I've just lost my mom and I'm still dealing with this. So just, I'm not advertising anything. But she encouraged me to write the book. Every time I tried, Peter, I'd write a sentence, I just boohoo. I'd just cry because I could see it all over again. I just couldn't get through it. But in February of this year, now I started writing the book in April of last year, but in February of this year, I was cast in a movie where I actually play a mother who has three daughters. Two of them have moved out. One to stay behind to be my caregiver. She gave up her life to be my caregiver. And in the movie, I die in the very beginning. And the movie is about the daughters have come home. They're planning my funeral. But one stipulation for them to get their inheritance from me is they have to all sit down and write letters I have written them about themselves. I have to read it together. But there's a scene, the scene where I actually died, the young lady who plays my caregiver daughter literally was going off script and she was crying for real. I'm lying there trying not to cry because I'm supposed to be dead. And the thing she was saying to me about letting me go was what I said to my mother. And I said, God, how do you keep me from crying in this scene? And he said, Melina, what you're hearing is what your mother heard from you. And that just gave me a peace. And once we wrapped, I came home and I started writing and I couldn't stop, Peter. It was like grief therapy. It just flowed out of me. And I finished the book in about 2 weeks.
0: Did you ever tell that to the young actress?
1: Mm-hmm, I did. As a matter of fact, I told it. Well, I told it to the entire crew, including the director. I said, you all had no idea that this is, I just went through this last year. And now I'm reliving this, and I'm having to be an actor. I said, talk about art imitating life, imitating art. And I said, this also showed me my strength as a person and my strength as an actor. Because as I've been on with you talking, you've seen how I've stirred up. Remembering things, but I had to calm myself and remind myself, you're acting, but all this happened to you, but you're acting, but you can't cry because the dead body can't be crying, you know, to mess up scene, you know, all of this is going through my head.
0: What a unique way to process these things, because we all have to, we all got to process it. I do it through music, and but you've got to process this out somehow. Otherwise, if you keep this all bottled up, it'll wreck you.
1: It will.
0: And sometimes you just need permission to do it. And it's amazing you got permission to do it on the set. And that's quite a story. As you buried your husband, and now you've buried your mother, your husband, what's next for you? You going to do a lot more acting, speaking?
1: All of the above. I feel like now I'm on this caregiver journey like you are, and part of this caregiver community, because once you are, you always are. And I wrote the book, but I want caregivers to learn is we all have a story. Yours is may not be exactly my path, but live it, express it, and then go on with your life. One thing my mother said to me, Melina, you still have to live, go on with your life. And when I thought about it, I'm in my 60s and my mother lived to almost 91. I said, if I'm blessed to have longevity like she has, I still have almost 30 years. You know, that's a long time. And I said, what can I do to walk and to have a mission that means something? And I said, being a public figure, having been on television and in movies and television shows, people do recognize me. And I said, I have a platform. And to know that I have gone through what an average, normal person who hasn't had my career path, when they see that I have gone through that, but I'm still living, I think it makes them feel like it's okay for me too, because if they can survive all of that and keep going, then I should have no excuse. So I'm hoping to be a role model, but I want to be a supporter, an advocate. In my book, not only do I tell my story, but I also have pages for the caregiver to write about their feelings. And I have resources in the back of the book where to get help for A, B, C, D, and E. So it's not just my story, but it's a resource guide. And I'm looking to do book releases, brunches around in different cities. I want to work with churches on their caregiving ministries if they have one. And if they don't, how can they start that? Book clubs, how do you read the book and learn from that? So I've written workbooks and book club guides on how to have discussions around caregiving.
0: Stunning as I watch you and I listen to you, and I can see, even just in this small interview, the change with you. You went from praying, Lord, don't let me die, to Lord, let me live. It's a remarkable difference, isn't it? Because you're not not dying.
1: Right.
0: And that's what I think COVID taught us. And during COVID, the whole world was like, we don't want to die. But how many people were saying, no, I want to live. You know, mm-hmm. I want to live every moment. Mm-hmm. And even in the moment of grief and heartache, and I had to come to that point where I realized, because we kept thinking, okay, we'll get through this surgery and then we'll get on with our life. And there was a point where Gracie and I looked at each other and said, this is our life. Mm. And we're going to live it. If we have to live it, we spent 5 months in the hospital last year. If we have to live 5 months in the hospital, this is our life. It's not a bad life. It's a hard life.
1: Yeah.
0: It's not a bad life, but it is life, and it's an exciting life. And I would see that for my fellow caregivers. And mm-hmm. people say, well, you don't understand how hard it is, Peter. And I'm like, well, yeah, I do. and so I think that we cannot give ourselves an excuse to check out of life.
1: Exactly.
0: Life is however painful it is, and some of the most meaningful moments that Gracie and I've mm-hmm. had have also been some of the most difficult and painful moments.
1: Yes,
0: but
1: yes.
0: At the same time, that's where life, that's the texture of life. And so I applaud what you're doing. If you could say one thing to the church, to pastors, what would that be?
1: I would say find a way to take the time to ask people to be honest. Because, you know, we get dressed up, we go to church on Sunday, praise the Lord, I'm blessed and highly favored. We're all saying it. But nobody said, oh, my God, I was up all night because I had to take my mom. You know, we don't want to burden people with our problems. Everybody wants to come to church and be saintly, I suppose. And this is what the pastor is saying. If he's not taking the time to step out of the pulpit to say, Melina, what's really going on with you? I can see it in your face. People have to say it's okay to be raw and be honest, because if you're not dealing with it, you're going to be dealing with it, or you just came out of dealing with it. That's life, and life goes on, and to be prepared and to know that people are hurting. no matter what we say, no matter how we try to smile, play it off, whatever. I want to get back to something else too, Peter. I recognized years ago that the gift and talent that God gave me was the ability to speak and to present. And it carried out in the career path I've had, being a television reporter, a news anchor, an actor. And I said, once my mother and Carl passed away, that God, I could still talk. Once my mother and Carl passed away, that God, I could still talk. Speak through me. I'm not afraid to get up in front of

0: daughter's faith journey and her mother's final days. You now know a little bit more of Melina's story. I would encourage you to read the book. I'd encourage you to find out more about her. Where can people go to? They get this book, Amazon and so forth, but...
1: Yes.
0: Melina Cunningham, I thank you so much for being a part of the program today. I hope you all have enjoyed this interview as much as I did, and you can hear the entire interview out on my podcast. 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
4: This is the Middle East Report, your connection to truthful reporting on Israel and the Middle East. I'm John Riley. 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Eric has spent years covering national security, terrorism, the Middle East, radical Islam, and so much more. 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
5: God has given me this platform, John. I think for such a time as this, it goes without saying, kind of enhance what I'm doing. As you mentioned, the nightly show on TBN, Stackelback Tonight, that's every weeknight in prime time. And we're hitting big Middle East focus, of course. We hit all issues on that show, but the YouTube channel, which you mentioned, has over 1.1 million subscribers now. Hard to believe, but that is every day hitting it on YouTube, Middle East, Israel, from a prophetic perspective, how it affects everyone, no matter where we live. Then the podcast and speaking around the country. So keeping busy. This is a time, you know, Jesus said, go and make disciples of all nations. So we're going to put the pedal to the metal, strike while the iron's hot in these prophetic times. No time to waste. I think time is short.
4: Well, since we last talked, Eric, the Middle East is completely different. I mean, it has changed dramatically. Some of Israel's enemies are very, very weak now because of what Israel has done in so many different ways. I mean, it is just radically different.
5: It is. John, look, that ring of fire that surrounds Israel on all sides, that Iranian-backed ring of fire. Fearsome. Now, we have seen that to a degree, but nowhere near what we thought. For instance, Hezbollah to the north. I mean, John, they were the 800-pound gorilla for years. Hezbollah, 150,000 rockets and missiles pointed at every inch of Israel, which is a helpful reminder of the size of the state of New Jersey, a very tiny nation. And I talked about this coming great northern war between Israel and Hezbollah. And after October 7th, of course, Hezbollah threw its hat in the ring and began attacking Israel. But Israel so defused the situation with one operation, John, September 17th, 2024, the Beeper operation. And that pretty much defanged Hezbollah. And it was almost like the war was over before it started, in essence. That Beeper operation dismantled a good chunk of Hezbollah's heavy hitters. And then Israel, of course, in rapid succession, took out Sheikh Hassan Nasrallah, the leader of Hezbollah, the military leadership of Hezbollah. So I think that is a great indicator of how far the Iranian axis has fallen. Yeah. The fall of Iran's crown jewel, Hezbollah, and now I think the final piece to this, as Iran's proxies have been weakened severely, is I think the final piece to this is Iran.

0: itself. The head of the snake. Okay, the proxies have been severely weakened. We're at a moment here, I think a moment of reckoning, where Iran's regime is teetering on the brink, and if they go, it transforms the entire region. This is the largest U.S. military buildup in the region in 20 years, since the Iraq War in 2003, over 20 years, really. And the regime is so weak right now, I can't see President Trump passing up this opportunity to knock out the world's number one state sponsor of terrorism. He has larger ambitions and a larger long-term game plan in the region. He wants peace in the Middle East. Only Jesus ultimately will bring that. We know scripture, of course. But President Trump wants to, in the very least, make peace between Israel and its neighbors as much as he can. The Abraham Accords have been fruitful with the UAE and Bahrain and Morocco in particular. I think Reza Pahlavi is a guy. He's based in the States, son of the Shah, of course. He's a guy a lot of people have pointed to as the natural successor in Iran. Anything is better than this wicked, demonic current regime. So it's all at the doorstep, and prophecy's unfolding right now.
1: There's a lot of deception out there when it comes to the coverage of Israel and the Middle East. What you will get with Eric Stackelback every single time is the truth. 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That's the Middle East Report. I'm John Riley. 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
4: 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As always, thank you for your notes of encouragement, financial support, and lifting us up in prayer. President Trump is relentlessly positive about his own abilities, his policies, and America. It's widely reported that the president was heavily influenced by Norman Vincent Peale's best-selling book from 1952, The Power of Positive Thinking. Peale was a minister at Marble Collegiate, a church in Midtown Manhattan where Trump's family became members. This likely explains why Trump chose Paula White Cain to lead the White House Faith Office. She is cut from the same positivity cloth in the health, wealth, and prosperity movement, where one, quote, names and claims God's blessings. So what does this have to do with the war in Iran? Trump's self-confidence in his leadership, the U.S. military, and in his own ability to, quote, make deals, has impelled him to undertake what no president previously dared: to take military action against Iran to keep them from developing a nuclear weapon, with the goal of achieving peace in the Middle East. But considering the region's history of conflict going back to ancient times, this is an audacious objective. One of Trump's favorite adjectives is the word great. In late February, the war started great, with the airstrike extermination of Iran's supreme leader and dozens of other commanders. The war continued to go great as the U.S. and Israel decimated Iran's military infrastructure and sank its navy. And now we're told the negotiations with Iran to end the war and give up their nuclear weapons ambitions are going great as well. But is that really true? One day the president says a deal is close. The next day we hear there is no deal. The reality is no amount of positivism can make a crooked stick straight, or open the Strait of Hormuz, for that matter. Iran is crooked and intractable. Their Shia Muslim worldview is apocalyptic. They believe they will usher in the 12th Imam, the Islamic version of the Messiah, through the conflagration of hostility. This means they have no intention of peace with the U.S. and Israel, regardless of casualties or hardship they suffer. Their patience is long, while the president must be mindful of the midterm elections in November, where he could lose power in Congress. So how to reconcile the seemingly irreconcilable? Steve Dace, author and syndicated radio host for The Blaze, joins us this weekend on The Christian Worldview to discuss how the war with Iran can be concluded in a way that achieves the objective of keeping them from making nuclear weapons. We will also discuss how the war has exposed the deep rift on the right over Israel and the major inroads Islam is making in Western nations, including the United States. And finally, we'll talk about Steve's new children's book, Why Independence Day? America is Great Because God is Good, and the call for Christians to use their spheres of influence to be salt and light in our changing nation. Let's get straight to the interview with Steve Dace. Steve, thanks for coming on the Christian Worldview radio program today. Let's start out with talking about this war with Iran. It's been going on for 3 months now, albeit much of it has been a ceasefire and negotiation taking place. Iran is never going to relinquish their death mission to Israel and America. Regime change is almost impossible without some sort of major ground invasion. How do you see that this war can actually be concluded in a way that's going to benefit our country and also our ally Israel?
5: I have no idea. I don't. I don't know what happens when maybe the greatest leverage negotiator in American history runs into a demoniac regime that has never before bargained in any form of good faith. This is the classic unstoppable force versus the immovable object. This is one of the reasons why, despite my utter righteous disdain for the Iranian regime, I was greatly hesitant about this going in. I certainly think dismantling, even removing that regime, it lines up with the Christian understanding of so-called just war theory, with one exception. One of the parameters is a reasonable expectation of success. I think one of the issues you have here is that Iran culturally is Afghanistan and Iraq on steroids. It's a much bigger country. It's 90 million people. You have the Kurds in the north. You have a very large, youthful, secular population. And those are the people you saw out in the streets this winter, where you see girls smoking cigarettes and wearing bikinis and things like that out in the streets. And then you have still a very large Shia Muslim population. Before this war began, there were approximately 150,000 Revolutionary Guard soldiers. Those are hardcore, hardened terrorists, not just from Iran, but literally from all over the world. It's essentially Iran's training and feeder system for its terrorist networks around the world. Then you had at least 300,000 Iranian members of the National Army who did not take part in cracking down on the protesters this winter, but also didn't do anything to defend them either. So we don't kind of really know where they stand. They don't really have a resistance leader within that National Army like Egypt had with al-Sisi, where he's maybe not the nicest guy, but he's our guy, so it's okay. Let alone do they have like a Lech Walesa level of dissident or Boris Yeltsin level of dissident public leader. Kind of hard to be that in Iran. They kill you for such things. The closest to that is the Shah's grandson, but he's been gone for decades. We have no proof of concept whatsoever that he could subdue this country. And so we all still have Iraq and Afghanistan PTSD, and now you're going into a way more complicated sectarian situation. I think the president deserves a ton of credit for this. He's been both the most Zionist president we've had, and then also at the same time assembled the most comprehensive list of Arab allies we've ever had at the exact same time. And I think one of the things he understood from dealing in that part of the world is that Iran and Arab is not the same. And much of the Arab Muslim world would like to be rid of Iran too, maybe for different reasons than Israel, but they're kind of sick of their crazy zany hijinks as well. There's a lot of resolve on both ends of that coalition to do something about Iran. But one of the problems that you would have, David, is I don't think what the Israelis view as what they would like for the future of Iran is the same maybe as what Cairo and Amman and Riyadh or even Dubai, the most moderate of Arab nations, necessarily has in mind. I think the Israelis took a look at all those young ladies with cigarettes and bikinis this winter and said, that's the Iran we'd like to be neighbors with. And I think the Arab countries are like, we don't necessarily want that beamed back to our countries, because number one, we don't want that in our streets. Number two, that stuff will be used as recruitment tools by the crazies in our own borders, right? And so we're at this juncture that I predicted at the beginning we would eventually come to, which is that we don't have the resolve to do what must be done. We have the capabilities to do it. We could have eliminated the Iranian regime to the fourth generation within 30 days or less if we wanted to. The problem is what comes next, right? We learned this in Iraq. Toppling Saddam Hussein was not the issue. What came next was the issue, right? What comes next? Who subdues the country? Who's a leader that both Jerusalem and Istanbul are okay with? That both Erdogan and Netanyahu are like, we can live with it. Does this person exist? I don't know. I thought we would always come to a juncture where their resolve would outlast ours, that they would always be willing, precisely because they are the insane demoniacs that we have been describing, precisely because of that. You know, I love my movie and sports references, so let me give you one. This is where Alfred says to Bruce Wayne in The Dark Knight, some men just want to watch the world burn. Mm-hmm. And I think that's the regime that we are up against here. And I think that the president, to his great credit, has crafted deals we would have never seen or viewed as possible before because of his cunning in this area. But if he has a weakness in this area, and I think we saw this during COVID and you're seeing some of it now, is I do think he thinks there's a deal to be made with everybody. And there's not. There was never going to be a deal to be made with Fauci, Birx, that entire system that was predicated on shutting the country down to get rid of him. They were never going to cut a deal. They were on a mission. And there's not really a deal here for the Iranians. They're on a mission as well. And I think what is a likely outcome here is some deal is agreed upon that we can walk away and say, look at how much we've destroyed and degraded their military and eliminated their leadership. And here's the concessions they've agreed to, so that the president gets his celebration, gets his parades and all that stuff. But there's enough of this apparatus in place that, say, 4 or 5 months from now, as the midterms draw close and maybe our economy's rebounding and maybe we're starting to realize, hey, it's almost morning in America again, that the Iranian regime does something to try to disrupt at the last minute those midterm elections, remind everybody, no, we are still here. Kind of like that classic ending scene in the horror movie where you escaped the menace, right? You escaped the threat, but then you're kind of reminded the menace and the threat still remains. And so that's kind of the standoff that we're in right now.
4: You know, Steve, one thing I've been surprised at, for all the dominance of the U.S. military and the Israeli military, getting the Strait of Hormuz open. It's a narrow waterway, for those who haven't seen where it is on the map, in the Persian Gulf. It borders Iran on one side and some of the other Arab countries on the other side. But there's a narrow passageway where something like 25% of the world's oil goes through. But the U.S. military has not really been able to secure that so shipping can go through that. And that's affected the whole world, including, by the way, our gas prices here in the U.S., which is surprising because the president keeps on saying, oh, we have all the oil we need, come and buy oil from us. But apparently that must not be the case, because why are our oil prices way up if we're not dependent on the Strait of Hormuz and shipping there? So why don't you think that has been able to be achieved by the U.S. military to resume shipping there, even though it's right next to Iran?
5: This ties into what I just said. And one thing I should have said in my first answer is, I also think we're unevenly yoked with our ally in Israel. And the reason I say that is because they remain almost 3 years after October 7th, David. They have a level of generational unity and resolve they have not had since probably like Golda Meir was prime minister. The early years after the Munich terrorist attack that kind of launched the modern Islamic terrorist presence in the world. Netanyahu was a very complicated, controversial political figure prior to October the 7th. He'd been voted in and out of office numerous times. He was facing Supreme Court impeachments and everything else. There's never been more resolve behind Bibi Netanyahu than it has been since October the 7th. And I think the Israelis as a people are in this place where, you know what? We're fine taking this regime out, and we'll take our chances with finding out what comes next, because it can't be any worse than death to Israel in the constitution of the country. And so that's another problem we have, is that our biggest ally in that part of the world, frankly, has more resolve and more unity within its own country than we do. They're going on 3 years of post 9/11 unity that we had for about 15 minutes after 9/11. So when you factor that in, then that brings us now to the Strait of Hormuz. My understanding is that this is the Iranian regime's insurance policy. The narrowness of the strait, whether it's Karg Island there in that region or the strait itself, that Iran, this is Iran's fallback. It's fail-safe. This is the insurance policy it has left itself to make sure that it would always be, it could not be taken out because the pain it would cause to uproot them from this area. Frankly, a lot of governments, a lot of the Arab governments who detest Iran, they don't want to pay it because, again, they've got plenty of crazies still in their own country. And if it looks like you're killing a bunch of your fellow Muslims in the Strait of Hormuz, that could be recruitment tools that is used to overthrow the House of Saud or overthrow the government in Dubai, for example. We certainly don't have the character as a country right now to pay that price either. And so we're trying to do this kind of siege thing. We're kind of trying to blockade it and hoping that eventually we can kind of just wear them down and wear them out. The problem with that is they are operating on generational timetables because, again, they are the very crazed demoniacs that we message. We're operating on polling and election year timetables. And so the game is now being played at Iran's pace. It's a slowdown game. It's a half-court game where if we were out in the open water, we'd eliminate the Iranian Navy in about 3 minutes. All right, but we're not. All right, we're in this confined space, and the collateral damage it will take to do what you want done is high. And I don't think, frankly, it's a price that the American people want to pay while they're still paying incredible prices for everything else here at home.
4: Trump's been very clear. We cannot have Iran with a nuclear weapon.
5: Mm-hmm.
4: Can the U.S. live, or the world live, with a nuclear-armed Iran? And the second part of that question is, if Israel has so much resolve, why not let them do what needs to be done because it's in their region? Why do they need us there at this point?
5: Well, the first part is no, we cannot afford a nuclear Iran. That's why I thought Operation Midnight Hammer was a breathtaking success and necessary a year ago. I would be fine with all kinds of, you know, let's just name all kinds of operations after tools. Operation Lugnut, all right? Operation Bolt, Operation Washer, Operation Screwdriver, meaning that just as you got to mow your lawn on a repeated basis, I would have no problem with a permanent military presence that we can do in the dead of night against all their technology and have their heads on a swivel and say, oh, yeah, yes, here came another weed. We got to mow. Time to go mow Tehran. We're going to go do that again. And I think that that would send a message of strength as well. Keep them tethered. Keep their heads on a swivel. Right now, we have the biggest naval deployment we've seen since Iraq and Afghanistan. And so those resources and everything else send a message to the world and world markets. Well, long-term engagement. We don't like the instability, so everything's going to go up. And everything you want to go down is going to go up, and everything you want to go down is going to go up. On the Israel front, that is a very complicated question. And I'm guessing it's because we've got a teeter-totter here. The price for not having the U.S. having a perpetual tension over the so-called Palestinian question, which the Trump administration has definitely negotiated around, that which bogged down every Bush administration, every Clinton administration, every Obama administration for decades, what to do about that. In many cases, Trump's just essentially ignored that, worked around it, and been able to make deals with Arab nations without confronting that issue. My guess is if it looked like the Israelis were attempting to lead this or do this unilaterally, it would get spun in the Muslim world as the Israelis attempting to recreate the original borders, advance their own hegemony, Zionist Jewish hegemony in the region. And keeping our Arab partners on board would be way tougher because it'd be way more difficult for them to keep the radicals within their own borders at bay.
4: Steve Dace, author and syndicated radio host for The Blaze, is our guest today. We have links to him at thechristianworldview.org. We've talked about the war in Iran and how it can be concluded. After this short break, we'll discuss the opposition to Israel that has arisen from notable figures on the right, which has been made manifest by this war with Iran. I'm David Wheaton. 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The classroom and the dorm room students encounter at secular and, yes, Christian colleges lead to as many as 50% of students who profess upon entering college to be born-again Christians not saying the same 4 years later. So how can students avoid spiritual shipwreck? In my book, University of Destruction, Your Game Plan for Spiritual Victory on Campus, I give a scouting report on the three pillars of peril in college and provide a game plan to be an overcomer. 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

0: 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I'm David Wheaton. 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Our topic today is Deal, Deal. But there can be no lasting deal with Iran. And our guest is Steve Dace, syndicated radio host for The Blaze and best-selling author. Steve, you posted recently on X, help me understand how it's possible that Tucker Carlson has not posted anything on social media or said anything on his show critical of Islamic radicalism, extremism in almost 3 years. And it seems to me, Steve, that when this war started and we joined in with Israel against Iran, this was a dividing point. People like Tucker Carlson, of course, Candace Owens, Megyn Kelly, Nick Fuentes. I mean, just lots of people. I mean, this isn't a few people. This is a lot of people that were considered conservatives. Trump supporters, Republicans, have completely turned against Israel. In the U.S., really, to a large degree, that we're being owned by Israel and we're just doing their bidding. So there's all sorts of anti-Israel, anti-Jewish ideology on the right now.
1: Mm-hmm.
0: Why do you think that happened? And how significant do you think it will be politically?
1: I definitely don't think it's natural. You cannot have a situation where in January of this year, Megyn Kelly was warning her audiences about the danger of Islamic infiltration of America. And now, just a few months later, has a completely different opinion. That stuff isn't natural. No one can organically change their position on a 1,400-year-old religion in that short amount of time, particularly at the age that Megyn is at. This isn't her first rodeo. She's not Candace Owens, who's just invented a bunch of personas and been grifting, in my opinion, from the very beginning. This is a serious journalist that's worked for serious networks. She's well-informed. I think this only happens for one of two reasons, extremely cynical and craven ones or supernatural ones. And a lot of times those two things can fit together. One thing that I would urge your audience to consider is the following, that audience and influence are not the same thing. And in this day and age, this little device right here in my hand, David, this is the most interconnected as a species through this device. This is the most interconnected as a species that we have been since Babel, since the Lord dispersed the nations at Babel. What you're also seeing is when these people try to impact elections, they get slaughtered, absolutely just slaughtered. I think we're learning, before we get into their motivations, I know Megyn a little bit, I know Tucker a lot better, but I'm always hesitant about motivations unless someone communicates those things to me specifically. In Tucker's case, he has. I mean, Tucker legitimately believes that Bibi Netanyahu is one of the world's most evil leaders, and he legitimately does believe that Israel is one of the centers for evil in the world. He's told me this. If Tucker is being compensated for his views, it's because of the views he has. It's not that he solicited the grift and then changed his views. I can't speak for Megyn that clearly, but in Tucker's case, he really believes he's on a holy mission. I promise you that he does. And your audience needs to be aware of that. He really believes that he has the influence to help decouple from Israel and essentially create a chrislam a Christian Islamic alliance in the world.
2: Wow.
1: Okay, and isolate Israel as a nation that uniquely is a paralyzing force that creates a lot of the tension and cause for wars in the world. I've asked him several times, tell me, you know, for about 1,200 years, or I'm sorry, for about, 1,400 years on this planet, we didn't have a nation called Israel, but we had Islam. How did Islam treat the United States? How did it treat the West during that period of time when there was no Israel for us to become Zionist cucks for, as you like to call it? I mean, how did it treat us? What does history say? Well, the historic record's pretty obvious. Okay, we have, starting in the book of Revelation, we have churches in a place called Asia Minor. That's modern day Turkey. Where'd all those churches go? Did they have a referendum and decide they just voted? They had a democratic referendum and they voted to become Muslim. No, that's not, of course, what happened. What happened to the most ancient Christian settlements of Assyria, the Coptics in Egypt, of the Lebanese? When Paul is on his way, Christians are first called Christians in a place called Antioch. Where's that? It's in Syria. What happened to all of those places? Why are they not the centers of Christendom anymore? What occurred? Islam is what occurred. And so even their view of history doesn't line up. I was talking to one of the biggest advertisers in my industry, advertises on a lot of big shows recently. And the head of this outlet said to me, we get charged these huge rates by shows like Tucker's. And he told me, your show delivers for us way more than theirs. And I'm having a hard time understanding why that is. And so here's my theorem. The primary audiences, and I think this also explains why Tucker has become the most successful nicotine salesman since we put Surgeon General's warnings on cigarette packets. Who are the two groups of people most likely to consume these nicotine pouches? Young men and also Arabs. The highest concentration of nicotine use and smoking in the world is in the Bedouin world. And who doesn't have a lot of discretionary income, by the way? Young men and Arabs. Okay? And so who doesn't vote a lot? Young men are always the lowest turnout voting demographic in our elections, every time. Arabs can't vote. The people listening to this and watching this content are very real. But the audience itself is not real in that it's not an audience that in a concentrated dose can move an agenda. Mm-hmm. It's a mile wide and an inch deep. And one example I would give is Tucker Carlson just released his first book that he's published under his own label for Russell Brand. And the sales for that book have been extremely disappointing. My book is way outselling his book. And he has 5,700% larger of a social media following than I do, Russell Brand does. I did the math myself. He was pushed by both Tucker, Megan, and Piers Morgan. They're all on the same platform. They all gave him huge interviews before the book came out. And so it doesn't matter if his book's the worst thing ever written. I should never be able to outsell that, David. He's got way more of an audience than me. It's just math. So what's the explanation for that then? The explanation for that is that those people, some of that's going to be bots, obviously. But I think also what you're seeing is that a lot of this audience are people that are interested in connecting via grievance, but either, as in the case of young men, aren't buying stuff because they don't have a lot of money, or in the case of Arabs, they just don't take part in America, but they're very interested in a message that might subvert America. In all these foreign countries, you can log on to Apple, iTunes, and click on all these things and click on X and click on Facebook. These are global planetary entities. Yeah. And those downloads, Tim Cook's going to count all those downloads, David, whether they come from Sri Lanka or whether they come, you know, from Schenectady. Those downloads all count the same. Yeah. When we would know the difference is when it's time now to purchase a product from an advertiser. That's when we know the difference. When we notice the difference is when it's time now to go vote for the candidate I'm recommending you vote for. That's why I'd urge your audience to follow the Amazon algorithm very closely. You know why? It's not one. The Amazon book algorithm isn't an algorithm. It's just a straight up ranking of the 32 million books on the website. Where does your book rank compared to all the other ones? You're not given any credit for clicks on your page or views on your page, just straight up sales, nothing more, nothing less. Everything else is a variable that can be manipulated with all the technology today. The constant is how much product do you move for the people funding your program? That's how we know for sure who's legit and who's not.
0: you've encouraged me thinking that these people who are following Tucker may not be as significant on our country as maybe we had were led to believe.
1: But I would add this, the fact that there's so many young men, and I've got a 19-year-old son, we're launching him into adulthood right now. The fact that there's so many young men, and this is what Charlie was so concerned about when he was alive. The fact that so many young men are so despondent about the future that they are attracted to this message, that's our real problem.
0: Yes.
1: That is our real problem. It is not... it's not the supply of this message. It's the demand for it. And now a lot of chickens are coming home to roost now. A generation of fatherlessness, a generation of matriarchal churches where we sang Jesus is my boyfriend music, yeah. Did nothing for the guys whatsoever. And everything was built around the, you know, all the Christian music channels all have their 35-year-old soccer mom in the suburbs. They build all their programming blocks around the 28-minute mixed sermon at your mega church just so mom can get the kids out of the nursery fast enough. I mean, there was always going to be a price to pay. Now our young men are struggling to find women to marry that don't have three abortions on their body count or wouldn't be willing to do it. Right now, the median home buyer, the age for a first-time median home buyer in America, David, is 41.
0: Wow.
1: 41. And so young men are sitting around and saying, so wait a minute, you want me to go die for a sandlot in the Middle East, but I can't find a wife here at home. I'm out. And so I think the bigger issue is not Meghan and Tucker Carlson. The bigger issue is we have to address the realistic angsts and concerns of our young men. They're the future of the country. You tell a lot about a culture by the condition of its men. And I think we've got to reach those young men. And if we don't, and if we just continue to ignore them and we continue to say, suck it up, man, get a job. Well, I tried to get a job, but they gave it to an Indian with an H-1B visa. So much for that. All right. So if we keep doing that, then all we're acting as a country and as a church is an RSS feed, just driving more people to this nihilistic content that we're all concerned about.
0: I do want to get to your book. And I have three things I listed out as we talk about your book is about the Independence Day here. It's 250 years of America coming up with the children's book. It's doing really well. But before we get to that, just touch on three brief things that I think are significant threats to our country. And the first topic is on the issue of Islam. And you've been mentioning this just within the last answer with Tucker Carlson and so forth. And I read on X today from a content creator named Suvi. She had a statistic how rape has exploded in Europe after all this Islamic immigration to their countries. And she compared the year 2000 to 2023, I think it was. And in the UK, rape is up 692%.
1: Yep.
0: In Germany, 380%. France, 465%. Poland, which didn't import Islamic immigrants, is down 53%.
1: Mm-hmm.
0: And then you went on to another post and you talked about how Chip Roy in Texas lost, I think it was in a runoff race. He was running for attorney general. And he's been one of the leading people who have been pushing back against this invasion of Islam into our country that I think a lot of Americans aren't aware of where we are here in Minnesota with all the Somali immigrants. We see it all the time here in Minnesota and all the fraud that's taken place. And so I'm just wondering what your perception is, because sometimes, Steve, you can look online, you can see all these videos and all these imams saying, well, the reason we're here is overthrow America. America will be Islamic in 35 years. You see all these videos and sometimes it can be sort of this circulating video loop and you wonder how, is that really real? But it is really real in Europe. What is your perception of the threat of Islam in our country?
1: It's real throughout the history of Islam. I mean, there are many Islamic locales where the age of consent is 9. And the reason why they have that age is because that is the age that Muhammad consummated his marriage with Aisha. She was 9 years old. He married her at 6. And so subjugation of women has just been inherent to Islam from the very beginning. That's just not even in question. And you can just see it in the way that women are treated throughout the Islamic world. You're a commodity. You're to be used. You're here for the men. Not in the complimentary way. The word for woman that is used in the Pentateuch for the first time by Moses, I think the literal translation for that is something like rescuer, right? Okay. That the woman is here to assist the man in fulfilling his God-given destiny.
0: Like a helpmate.
1: A helpmate. That's right. The word that we translate as helpmate, it's like literal translation, I think, is like rescuer. Okay. None of that exists within Islam, and it never really has, and it can't exist within Islam. It's not inherent to Islam, and so this has been its history from the very beginning. And I think your audience needs to understand there's a couple things they've been told about Islam that are not true. First of all, the term Islam means submission. Jihad is not, quote, holy war. That's not the translation. The jihad is actually means inner or my struggle, meaning that it's the struggle, it's the internal struggle every Muslim is called to engage in order to spread the dominion of Islam. In Islam, they have their own great commission, and it's to spread the dominion of Islam to all the governments of the world. Jesus said, my kingdom is not of this world. And when he returns, he will reconcile the kingdoms of this world to himself as a final judgment. In Islam, they are there to turn the governments of this world to Allah. That's part of the mission there. All Muslims are called to jihad. All of them are. The question is whether or not it's a violent quest or not. But it is inherent to be a Muslim that you must do your part to spread the dominion of Allah and Islam. I don't know why we haven't taught our people this for the last generation. I don't know why we bought into a lot of tropes that say otherwise. Those aren't true. And what I just said is true. And the history speaks for itself.
2: How does this get pushed back in a country that has so many here already, where most of our population and probably, I say, most of our leaders, what would it take to not allow them to expand and build and have their communities and immigration and schools and accommodating them? I mean, is it just a matter of time here before we become like Europe? Is there political will, and how would we stop this?
1: Well, without great awakening level revival, we cannot. Never forget this. Someone will always rule and something will always be worshipped. Mm-hmm. It is not a coincidence that as the church lost its lampstand in Europe, about 2% of France is evangelical, 2%. Many of the old Catholic cathedrals of Europe are now mosques or strip malls or just empty. And so nature abhors a vacuum, David. Something was going to fill that space. And so Islam is filling that space as we speak in the UK. I mean, the King of England for about 30 years now, this isn't a recent development. He's been saying this stuff for decades. He's essentially been a simp for Islam or a Muslim himself for decades now, talking about Charles. And keep in mind, he's the head of one of the largest Protestant churches in the world, the Church of England. He's basically an Islamist. We won't have the wherewithal or the political will to do what must be done about this without great awakening level revival. This is happening because we're godless. This is not going to make us a godless society. It's a symptom of being one. And so, you know, when we have John Piper tweeting out, I can't wait to go vote with all my Somali Muslims there in Minnesota again this year, we're done. You cannot ask the political system to do more than the Christian church is willing to do. Now, on top of that, though, we do have a challenge in the New Testament. We have to love our neighbors as we love ourselves. And so we have to treat people, provided they're not using their God-given rights to violate ours, then we grant them their God-given rights as we would want them to do unto us. But the problem is we also don't have what it takes to do something when they want to violate our God-given rights, when they want to change our way of life, when they want like a Memorial Day. Miss Wayne County was in a hijab in Dearborn's Memorial Day parade. We don't have what it takes. We lack that resolve, and we will be replaced. They're out birthing us. They're out childing us. They're out marrying us. And so that is why, without great awakening level revival, it's revival or bust territory now. We cannot vote our way out of this. We can use the election process to stall things. I would argue those white evangelicals that are criticized for believing in a prophetic Israel, those boomers, they countered the counterculture. That voting bloc that voted for Reagan and later Trump, that voting bloc is why we're not Western Europe already.
2: That's right.
1: It's why we're not France and the UK and Germany already, is that voting bloc. That's why they're attacked so often, because they have been the bulwark, pardon the pun, holding back the spirit of the age post the 1960s. That critical mass of voters did not exist in any of those other Western democratic countries, and that's why they couldn't hold back what is to come. But we're running out of time now. In this last generation, instead of following in the footsteps of Jerry Falwell Sr. and Francis Schaeffer and D. James Kennedy and the men who formed the original religious right, we've been out, you know, looking for a purpose-driven life and wearing, you know, Hawaiian shirts in the wintertime and sweater vests in July. And we've been seeker-sensitive instead of savior-sensitive. And so right now, our worldview ranks are greatly depleted, which is why we're ripe for the pickings right now by Islam.
2: Author and syndicated radio host Steve Dace is our guest. We have links to him at our website, thechristianworldview.org. I looked up what popular author and pastor John Piper said about voting with Somali Muslims. Here's what he tweeted back on November 6th, 2012. Quote, "Two-thirds of the people in line with me to vote were Somali. I love this neighborhood, this country." Unquote. Why would a Christian love that a false religion with a violent, conquering history is growing in this country? I would hope John Piper would reconsider that tweet and remove it. Short break to tell you about some ministry resources, and then one final segment with Steve Dace coming up, where we will discuss how every Christian has opportunity to be salt and light. I'm David Wheaton, and you are listening to the Christian Worldview Radio program. 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The classroom and the dorm room students encounter at secular and, yes, Christian colleges lead to as many as 50% of students who profess upon entering college to be born-again Christians not saying the same 4 years later. So how can students avoid spiritual shipwreck? In my book, University of Destruction, Your Game Plan for Spiritual Victory on Campus, I give a scouting report on the three pillars of peril in college and provide a game plan to be an overcomer. This would be a meaningful gift for the high school or college students in your life. 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University of Destruction is soft cover, 176 pages, and retails for $17. 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I'm David Wheaton. 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In this final segment, we'll discuss the undermining effect of so-called progressive Christianity and how there's opportunity for every Christian to be salt and light in our society. Once again, our guest is Steve Dace, author and syndicated radio host for The Blaze. Last two questions for you, Steve. Just in the sake of time, I'm just going to ask you one more threat because it follows up really well with just what you said about this, how to push back against Islam, because down in Texas, there is a guy that won the Democrat primary down there. He's a professing Christian. Mm-hmm. You know him. You just actually tweeted about him recently, James Tallarico. You said, "The Democrat attempt to hijack and subvert Christianity is in full swing." Why James Tallarico is not a heretical outlier, but an omen? This is something you did in your podcast. I haven't heard it yet, but this goes to this demographic in this country that I think is the last remaining bulwark in the world, really. Mm-hmm. Mm-hmm. I looked at a map, Steve, of when I was preparing for today's interview and looked at the Middle East, and you see all the countries over there in Africa, even South Asia, the oppression that takes place, go north into Russia, see what's happening in Europe, the takeover of Islam there, and you're thinking, where is the part of the world that's still remaining that is Christian-based, that has individual rights and liberties and so forth? There's not much left, really.
1: There isn't. No.
2: There's not much left. And so then we see this kind of quote-unquote progressive Christianity here with someone like James Tallarico, who...
1: And there's no such thing, but continue.
2: Right. Yes. He reinterprets the Bible to be basically for leftist political causes. That's to summarize it very simply. So how can Christians look at someone like that and not be convinced or persuaded by someone who speaks nicely in a certain way, but he's reimagined and reinterpreting everything as if he's come from a liberal seminary, which I believe he has?
1: Tallarico's a symptom. This could have never been attempted, let alone in a place like Texas, 40 years ago when Texas was a blue state, was a Democratic state, could have never done this. This is a sign of the times that we're in. There's a gubernatorial candidate that the Democrats are about to nominate, my home state of Iowa, Rob Sands. He's using all the same kind of language, but he doesn't have the record of saying stupid stuff about local culture that Tallarico does. Hey, we're going to do vegan barbecues and all kinds of other stuff. I mean, that's why Tallarico won't win, even in this environment, because he has said too many things that are offensive to just the average Texas culture that the normie voter knows about. But there'll be more people like Rob Sand here in Iowa who have not done those things and ingratiated themselves to the local culture, and then will turn around and attempt to blaspheme the Holy Spirit and subvert Christianity. And again, we created the market for this. Many churches in America, too many, were way more interested in building a brand than building a kingdom, David. And so the debt will come due. God is not surprised by any of this. Nothing, none of this snuck up on him. He's permitting this. Do not be deceived. God will not be mocked. A man will always reap what he sows. We said that we wanted complacency and compromise, and he's going to let us have it. The same antidote to this that exists that we need now is what's existed all throughout the eons that's preserved the faith once more to the saints. And that is simply this: a bold man, not male, not sperm donor, man, a man, a bold man in a pulpit with the Bible open and the fearless courage to tell people exactly what the word and say to say, thus saith the Lord God of hosts, thus speaketh the word of God. Amen. That's the weapon of mass destruction, my friend. And we have lacked those kinds of men in our pulpit now for a generation. And that's why we're here. And we're only going to get out of here in this mess we're in by more of those kinds of men rising up.
2: Your book is titled Why Independence Day. America is great because God is good. And I love the subtitle because it wasn't about, you know, how great we are. We've been so... No, it's because of God's grace in our country, that our country, any goodness we have, there's a lot of things that aren't very good in our country, but anything good about us is because of God. And it's a top 10 best-selling Christian children's book at this point. And so congratulations on that, Steve. But this year we celebrate 250 years of America. And there is so much opposition going against what your book talks about. Your book talks about how the Ten Commandments inspired our founders, how Christ frees the believer from sin and offers eternal life. You talk about the Puritans, early American history, Boston Tea Party, early American leaders and so forth, and the Christian founding of our country. And you're trying to persuade people about who we are as a nation and what's made our country great. And it's God's made our country great. But the problem is, Steve, there's so much opposition. The whole public educational system, the whole college system, the media, the entertainment, it's been not just a drip, drip, drip, but it's been a tidal wave over the decades trying to reimagine and reinterpret the whole Christian history and founding of America. So I guess my question is, as we conclude today, is tell us what you're trying to attempt to do with your book in the midst of this huge opposition out there that's trying to teach the opposite. And what can the regular listener today do to make a difference in our country, to try to get our country back or moving in a more God-honoring direction?
1: I'll give two pieces of advice. Number one, don't despair. This has all happened before and worse. It's never happened to us before. All right, but the Puritans were not fleeing Muslim invaders. They were not fleeing pagan communists. They were not fleeing even, you know, a Catholic monarch upset that they were defying Rome. They were fleeing a Protestant king. And a generation before they jumped on the Mayflower, John Bunyan was thrown in prison for over a decade because he didn't want to submit to the Church of England his sermons. It can get way worse than it currently is. So don't despair. If your worldview begins with the supernatural fact that God intervened directly into human history to raise his dead son back to life, you are not permitted despair. That doesn't mean be naive, but none of this is a surprise to God whatsoever. So don't despair. There are signs that God is moving for sure. We're watching our culture reject a lot of these woke pop culture brands and phenomenons. You're watching them get, you know, just tank at the box office in real time. You're watching them go bankrupt right now in real time. Despite all the advantages the left has, they got their clocks cleaned in this last election. There are signs that America is waking up, which brings me to the second point, though. I was on another show recently. They asked me about revival and if I saw signs of revival. I said, I see embers, but you know, you have to fan those flames. And what everyone within the sound of my voice can do, 86% of Americans have a Facebook page. That means probably almost everybody listening to this has one of those. Everybody listening to this has some family, has some platform, has a family member, has family, friends, a job. Boldly, courageously use all of your platforms to be the hands and feet of the gospel, to be a voice for your principles. Stop hiding your light under a bushel. It's time to come out now. We're about to head into June. A whole bunch of people are going to come out again and remind us, hey, we're proud of our depravity. Be proud of your holiness. Be proud of the grace that was given to you. Be proud of your Lord every single day. I think a lot of the mess we're in is just simply because we have been too quiet, David, and we're too concerned about backlash from people that are probably never going to like us. You have to understand, as the Lord once said, if they do this to a green tree, me, what are they going to do to you? This is the assignment. You are not your own. You were bought at a high price. What was that high price? Your God became a human being and gave every drop of his blood for you. In return, he asked one thing, that you offer yourself up as a living sacrifice, which means there will be some forms of persecution. There will be some forms of alienation. There will be some forms of shunning, right? But then we have the church, where we can be united with one another and we can encourage one another and equip one another. So this is the mission. We have to understand the mission and accept it. In this last generation, we did not. We took a generation off from seriously discipling the culture. We went from Francis Schaeffer to Bill Hybels, Joel Osteen, and Rick Warren. And now here we are. If we take another generation off, do me a favor, just teach your kids Arabic now. They're going to need it. So learn to speak through the Holy Spirit with the voice you're given, or learn Arabic. Just as Joshua said at the end of his life, it's interesting. Joshua might be the only man in human history that got to preach his own funeral in a way, okay? Mm-hmm. Choose ye this day whom you will serve. That's the same message now. Choose ye this day which language you will speak. Use the platform God gave you to speak the language of heaven, or go ahead and start learning Arabic. Those are your options.
2: 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To use our own platforms, our spheres of influence, to be even more bold about the truth. 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God is on our side. Who should we fear? The results will be to him. We're not guaranteed what the future is going to be. We know who holds the future for sure.
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1: Same to you, brother. 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
2: 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I read 1 Peter this week, where it starts this way: Peter, an apostle of Jesus Christ, to those who reside as aliens scattered throughout Pontus, Galatia, Cappadocia, Asia, and Bithynia. The towns and regions Peter references here are all in modern-day Turkey. Turkey was the early frontier of the expansion of Christianity out of Jerusalem by Peter and Paul and other missionaries. In fact, for nearly 1,500 years, Turkey was predominantly Christian before the city of Constantinople fell to Muslim invasion in the year 1453. Over the next centuries, churches were destroyed, cities renamed from Christian ones to Islamic. The Bible says Turkey will figure prominently in the end times against Israel. Upon reading this from 1 Peter, I asked AI whether any country in history has gone from majority Muslim to majority Christian. The answer was no, never in history. But many nations have gone the other way that were majority Christian, like Turkey, Lebanon, Syria, Egypt, several in North Africa. They were all forcibly changed to Islam from Christianity. So while the Great Commission is about individual salvation and sanctification, and not about producing majority Christian nations by force, the result, if God brings many to saving faith, will be greater Christian influence and presence in nations, which is why Steve's last exhortation to use the platforms you have with your family and friends on social media to intentionally proclaim the excellencies of God in the gospel is worthwhile. Always base and point your reasoning to the perfect will and ways of God written in His Word, even when the issue is political. Let's remember what Scripture says of believers in 2 Corinthians 5. We are ambassadors for Christ, as though God were making an appeal through us. Thank you for joining us today in the Christian Worldview and for your support of this nonprofit radio ministry. 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
8: This is the Middle East Report, your connection to truthful reporting on Israel and the Middle East. There's a lot of deceptive news out there when it comes to Israel and what's happening in the Middle East. We break through all the lies and deceptions to bring you the truth of what's actually happening on the ground. And of course, we connect you to the people, places, and the land of Israel. Our guest today is Eric Stackelbeck. He is the host of the weeknight program Stackelbeck Tonight on the Trinity Broadcasting Network. We talked about a lot of things, but we also talked about how can we understand what's happening in the Middle East.
9: You can't understand or really make sense of what's happening in the world, in particular the Middle East, the most prophetic region on earth, if you don't know the Bible. At the end of the day, if you don't have the biblical foundation, you won't really cut deeper to the heart of the matter. Pray for the peace of Jerusalem, of course. I'm so impressed by President Trump's team, Marco Rubio in particular, the Secretary of State, and he said, look, Judeo-Christian Western civilization is under assault right now. And Europe, we want you to join us in preserving our civilization. Turn from the woke madness and the mass Muslim migration you've been welcoming into your countries. Come back to sanity. I see Israel, John, as the first line of defense for Western civilization in the belly of the beast in the Middle East. And America is really the last line of defense for Western civilization. And if the lights go out in America, the lights go out on the West. Because Europe, Canada, Australia right now in dire straits, I think a large part of that is dealing with this Iranian threat. I truly do, because they've been the fount of all Middle East terrorism, essentially, for decades. If you knock out that regime, destroy its proxy network, let's see what happens after that. It opens up a lot of possibilities. It sends a message to Russia, China, North Korea, the world's worst actors, that the leader of the free world is back. It's unfolding. I'd be shocked if President Trump passes up this opportunity and agrees to a terrible deal with the Iranian regime, which would be Barack Obama 2.0. I don't see him doing that.
8: Well, let me turn to Gaza right now. I'm not going to call it a peace plan that Trump has done. It's a ceasefire, because I don't know how you can have peace with a terrorist demonic entity. You can't. We're supposed to be in the second phase where Hamas is supposed to disarm. They've said over and over, they're not going to disarm. They're still coming out of the tunnels. There's like 300 miles of tunnels still there, demonic tunnels there, where they're just coming out of them and still trying to do bad things to Israel and the soldiers there. So there's a lot going on there. And you got the Board of Peace, and you know, you've got Turkey, who houses Hamas leaders, and they want to come in and get troops in Israel. Your thoughts on what's going on with that Gaza ceasefire?
9: Yeah, I think number one, you correctly identified Hamas as a demonic death cult. John, these are modern-day Nazis. It's a demonic death cult. Number two, you also rightly bring up Turkey. I am very concerned about Turkey. And we talk about the collapse, God willing, of this Iranian axis. Turkey is angling to fill the void and become the new radical Islamist power broker in the region. Turkey's got the muscle and the military might. Qatar has the cash. And their Muslim Brotherhood entities, those two nations, and they're working together. So that's a major, major concern I have. You cannot let Turkey in Gaza at Israel's doorstep. Turkey's leader, Erdogan, he's Muslim Brotherhood. He's an Islamist. He wears a suit and tie, but he is an Islamist. He covets Jerusalem. He's viciously anti-Israel, so you cannot let him have a foothold in Gaza. And by the way, Turkey just

0: opened a mosque in Gaza. So they're building mosques in Gaza now. So they are one to be concerned about. And John, look, they're the second largest military in NATO. Strong Navy, strong military. They will be a problem for Israel down the road, Turkey, whether Erdogan's a leader or not. Unfortunately, John, I think Hamas will not disarm, because then they wouldn't be Hamas. This is what they live to do. They're a death cult. It's all they know. Israel, I think the IDF will have to go back into Gaza and forcibly disarm Hamas for any sort of peace plan to advance. I think that's where we're at.
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3: Ladies and gentlemen, about a century ago, an Oxford anthropologist by the name of J.D. Unwin did research on 86 civilizations and found that one thing consistently led to their downfall. And we're going to talk about that today and what we can do about it with my guest, the great Seth Gruber, who is coming to us right now from an unknown location that he can't tell us about. Seth, from the White Rose Resistance, you are in an undisclosed location right now, and you have some tremendous insights to share with us because you have a new movie coming out. And you have a conference that's going to happen in Denver in a couple of weeks. And we want to tell everybody about all those things, including what the anthropologist J.D. Unwin found. Let's start right there. I know you can't disclose where you are. But tell us what the anthropologist J.D. Unwin discovered about a century ago, about civilizations.
4: Yeah, amen. We're in a season of the last stand, Frank. And what I mean is for the West, okay? Now, listen, regardless of your eschatology, we as brothers and sisters in Christ, we need to be able to say together, Christ is on the throne. He's ruling and reigning right now. He's putting his enemies under his feet right now. And we're welcomed into what, Frank? Extending his dominion, his authority to all of the shadow lands. Yes, that's a reference to The Lion King, the best Disney movie ever. And if you disagree, you're not a Christian. Just kidding. But we should be able to say that as Christians, regardless of our theological disputes. Okay. Amen. He wins. We all win. Okay. But for the sake of my children, for the sake of the babies, for the sake of the family, I think it's a good thing to try to save Western civilization, which, by the way, yes, Frank, let me say this. You know what we used to call Western civilization? Christendom. We used to call it Christendom, baby. Mm. We only started calling it Western civilization when the lesbians, tenured professors at American universities for the last 60 years, didn't want to use the term Christendom. They didn't like that. We could do a whole show on that later, Frank, but just the cultural Marxists, the second wave feminists who are usually bald and ugly, they didn't want to use the phrase Christendom because it has the word Christ in it. And so now we use the phrase Western civilization. Anyways, that's interesting. But I think it's a good thing to try to save the West. But it's not red meat for the base. It's not hyperbolic. I'm not embellishing when I say, Frank, we're in a season of the last stand for the West, for liberty, for freedom, for the family as we know it, for the fruit of biblical faith that has built our civilization. And so this Oxford anthropologist in 1934, Frank, this is one of the ways that I'm going to prove my statement that we're in a last stand moment. His name's J.D. Unwin, and he writes this book in 1934 called Sex and Culture. And for those on YouTube, it's about this big. It's very thick. It's boring. It's not like a fun novel. It's like a study with his research methods, his conclusions. Okay. And he looks at 86 civilizations over 5,000 years. And he asks the question, what makes civilizations thrive and survive, right? And what leads to civilizational suicide, basically, is his question. And he's been completely buried, Frank, by the liberal academic left. because his findings are a what? They're a total indictment on liberalism and the false promises of the sexual revolution. In fact, I went viral explaining what I'm about to explain to your listeners right now on our friends over at the Cross Politic podcast up in Moscow, Idaho at AmFest. And they cut a reel of me explaining this. I think it went over 2 million on Instagram. And I got a Meta fact check on it, Frank, saying there is no proof that adopting total sexual freedom destroys your civilization. And so he's been completely buried by the liberal academic left. And he looks at 86 civilizations over 5,000 years and finds a 100% correlation, meaning there was not an exception to this rule in 5,000 years of recorded human history, that when a civilization adopted total sexual freedom. So that's the phrase he uses. That's not Seth, Frank. That's what he, total sexual freedom. Then roughly in 100 years, they're done.
3: Okay,
4: they're done. They're screwed. They're taken over by another civilization with greater social energy. And he said that the civilizations that displayed the strongest social energy had two things. It was the powerful coupling of prenuptial chastity with absolute monogamy. So let me translate that. Don't have sex before you get married. And once you get married, only have sex with your spouse and then spit out a bunch of little dragon slayers. Okay, well, that sounds like Genesis 1 to me, Frank. That just sounds like what we were told to do. But then he says that once a civilization adopts total sexual freedom and they codify it, which I found was an interesting finding of his book, Frank, it's not just like cultural changes. It's not just like, oh, Will and Grace and Friends are changing Hollywood and they're changing the culture because now the people who watch the shows, they think that the gay people are really cool and totally fine for the country. It's not just cultural changes. J.D. Unwin says historically it was the codification legally of total sexual freedom. And once that happened, you had about 90 to 100 years before you were replaced by another civilization with greater social energy. So I want to ask this question, Frank. When did America embrace total sexual freedom? I think that's an interesting question. If his findings are true, and they are, there's no exception to the rule. I think it was 1973, okay? And like when I ask most Christians, Frank, I'll say, like, when do you think America embraced total sexual freedom? They usually say sometime in the 60s, which makes sense, right? The Flower Children. Woodstock was 69, I think. Yeah, it was 69. And the hippies, I think it was 73, and I have three reasons for that. Roe versus Wade. Abortion, baby killing through all 9 months of pregnancy funded by the taxpayer for any reason or no reason at all. And people forget the significance of that because, yes, every civilization in the history of our recorded species exercised human sacrifice in some form or another. So, like, you could say that the willful killing of one's own progeny is the defining vice of human history. Actually, you could say that, Frank. So, in one sense, it shouldn't surprise us, but it should surprise us in another sense because America, Frank, is the most powerful child of the Reformation, baby. This country was built by Protestant pastors who were so engaged in the political and cultural life that this guy named King George, when he realized he was going to lose the war, he blamed it on what he called the Black Robed Regiment. Mm-hmm. Okay, so we should be surprised by that, that it, at 250 years young, 1973, at 197 years young, we codified baby killing through point of birth. That is significant. And so do you have total sexual freedom, Frank, if you have to take responsibility for your sexual choices? No. No, you're only totally sexually free when you can murder the product of that sexual freedom stuff you were doing. So yeah, that's one reason. You want to say something?
3: Oh, I was just going to say, my question for people that support abortion is this. When is it ever a good idea to try and solve any problem you have by killing your own children? Is it ever?
4: Right.
3: Is it solving a problem you think you have? Does that justify the killing of your own children? I don't understand why people think it's a good idea.
4: But it is common. It's not normal, but it is common.
3: Yes.
4: The belief that your life will be blessed in exchange for a dead kid is very common. Very common. But as Christians, we understand, wait a second, that's demonic. And later in the show, Frank, I want to get into like how the pro-life movement began at the cross of the Lord Jesus and not in 1973. Okay.
3: Yes.
4: And so we'll get into that because it's, I think some of this stuff your listeners may not have heard before, although they're a very highly educated audience, unlike a lot of podcasts. Go ahead.
3: You got reason one. Go to reason two because we're coming up toward a break.
4: Number two, Frank, what else happened in 73? Just so you don't think I'm just the pro-life thinker. It wasn't just Roe v. Wade. What else happened? The Endangered Species Act, bro.
3: Where the same year. Did that come down then? Okay.
4: 73, Frank. Mm-hmm. The same year we declared open season on preborn humans. We gave more legal protections to sea turtles and porpoises. By the way, fulfilling my favorite dead papist's line, G.K. Chesterton's prophetic warning, when he said, wherever there is animal worship, there will be human sacrifice.
3: Mm.
4: Okay, so, and what else happened in 73? The removal of the obscenity laws by the Supreme Court of the United States of America, Frank, thereby giving legal widespread dissemination of porneia. In 73, legal distribution of porn. Hold on, hold on. Here we are at the break. Old Testament Christian who doesn't listen to Andy Stanley. Those three things sound a lot like Moloch, Baal, and Ashtoreth, a demonic trinity in 1973.
3: And there's one other thing that happened in 73 we can add to that. I'll mention it right after the break. If you're looking for a soft soap approach, you're not going to find it on this show. This is Blowtorch Truth on I Don't Have Enough Faith to Be an Atheist, back after the break.
5: Hello, Americans. I'm Todd Stern. Stand by for news and commentary next. There was only one nationally syndicated radio host that predicted a blowout in the Texas Republican Senate runoff, and that is yours truly. Now, not tooting my horn, folks, just stating a fact. And the fact is the American people, specifically America First people, are done with establishment Republicans. They're ready to remove any Republican who is either sabotaging or blocking President Trump's agenda. Senator Bill Cassidy learned that lesson the hard way. So did Thomas Massey and now John Cornyn. Even Fox News was staggered by the shellacking Ken Paxton delivered in Texas. The voters sent President Trump back to D.C. because they support his agenda, and voters have decided they're no longer going to tolerate anybody standing in the way of that agenda. Now, the media says Trump's lost his mojo, but the facts are the facts. And so far in 2026, not a single Trump-endorsed candidate has lost. Not a one. I'm Todd Stearns.
6: Hello, everyone. I'm Tim Wildman, president of American Family Association and American Family Radio. Hey, we are announcing two tours coming up in 2027, March of 2027. We're going to Greece and we're going to Italy. The Greece tour, we call the Footsteps of Paul. And you're going to follow the footsteps of St. Paul in the country of Greece. And then the Italian tour, the tour of Italy, Venice, Florence, Pisa, Rome, we're calling the Make Lasagna Great Again tour. And these are coming up in March of 2027. And if you want to read all about them, the itinerary, the cost, everything you need to know about these tours coming up in March of Greece and Italy, go to tours.afa.net. That's tours.afa.net. We're going to have a lot of fun, a lot of good fellowship, and see some of the most historic and iconic sites in the world.
3: Paul says to Timothy in the second letter he wrote, the last letter he wrote to anyone was 2 Timothy, where Paul says, in these last days, people are not going to put up with sound doctrine. They're just going to gather around them teachers who tell them what their itching ears want to hear. You're not going to hear maybe what you want to hear on this podcast, because we have Blowtorch Truth today with my friend Seth Gruber. He has some resources coming out that are outstanding that we're going to tell you about as we progress. But just before the break, Seth was making the case why 1973, legally, we crossed a line where we began to actually advance through the law. And the law is a great teacher. It tends to teach people right from wrong. Even when you have bad laws put in place, they teach people bad ideas are good, and that's a problem. Seth, go through the three reasons why you think 1973 was a turning point again, briefly, and then we'll add a fourth. Go ahead.
4: Briefly, baby. I'm very good at brief, as you know, Frank. J.D. Unwin, 1934, Sex and Culture, 86 civilizations over 5,000 years. No exception to this rule. The rule being, once a civilization adopts and, watch this, codifies total sexual freedom, within 90 to 100 years, they're done. And they're replaced by another civilization who still has great social energy. What social energy? The coupling of prenuptial chastity with absolute monogamy, meaning there are eternal laws written into the universe and the way that it operates. And whether you believe in the lawmaker, the big banger, the breather, whatever, however you believe this happened, whether you believe that there was a divine intelligence that created all of this, when you violate his laws, there are consequences to that, not just personally, but socially and civilizationally as well. And so in 1973, I think America began its 90 to 100 year slide down to civilizational replacement, because in 73, we codified baby killing, we codified animal worship, and we codified weird sex stuff, porneia. There's actually a fourth, which is also quite fascinating. The American Psychiatric Association, APA, in December of 73, removed homosexuality from the DSM, meaning it's not a disorder. It's totally fine if you want to sodomize other men. There's nothing wrong with that. It's also nothing like, unhealthy about that for you, and it's totally normal. And so as Christians who actually believe in the full counsel of God, we should recognize that as a partnership with the demonic trinity. Hold on, baby killing, Baal. Hold on, baby killing, Moloch. Hold on, animal worship, Baal. Hold on, weird sex stuff, Asherah and Ishtar. Mm-hmm. That's right. Those three gods, when God's people were worshiping and participating in that, God's like, he's like Pilate. He's like, I'm going to wash my hands of you. What does Psalm 106 say? You've sacrificed your sons and daughters to demons. The land is desecrated with blood. And so I give you over to be ruled by those who hate you. That's why I think America began its 100-year decline to civilizational replacement in 73, which means we could be entering the third and final chapter. It's a last stand moment for the West.
3: And we say that history repeats itself. When we say that, we mean that human nature tends to lead us in similar directions. So past events, like J.D. Unwin finding that 86 civilizations crumble when they give up on a chaste sexual ethic between a man and a woman inside of marriage, they mm-hmm. crumble within 100 years, 100% of the time. And Seth, it doesn't seem to me that's just a correlation. That also appears to be causation. Would you agree with that, and why?
4: Yeah, absolutely. I mean, so this is why knowing our history is so important. Frank, and this is why I love that you have folks like Bill Federer on the show, who's a dear friend. Chesterton said, the disadvantage of men not knowing the past is that they don't know the present. History is a hill or high point of vantage from which alone a man sees the town in which he lives and the age in which he's living. In other words, unless you're willing to climb that hill of history, you don't have the clarity. You don't have a visibility for what happens when civilizations codify, celebrate, and tolerate the kinds of things that we're doing right now. That's how wicked human nature is. I mean, this, like, as the Christian, why do we even have to explain this? Like, go read Romans 8. Like, this is really basic. Like, and the longer you tolerate and celebrate these kind of perversions, the more that God gives you over to a reprobate mind, to actually think that this stuff is liberating. It's freedom. And it's not. It's slavery. This is Augustine's line from the City of God, libido dominandi. Think about that phrase, libido dominandi, the lust to dominate. But today we see the strategy of sexual liberation, Frank, used as a political tool. Right? Just give them bread and circuses. Give them orgasms without responsibility. Give them OnlyFans. Give them porn. Give them abortion. And then those people who enthrall to those passions and desires can no longer govern themselves, are unable to govern the civilization that gave them the freedom to practice such degeneracy in the first place. And so sexual sin, more than other sins, does turn you into a navel-gazing narcissist who only looks to satisfy your belly. This is what C.S. Lewis talked about, Frank, right? In The Abolition of Man, the head rules the belly through the chest, which means the intellect rules the appetite through, and what's the chest? Through virtue, honor, morality, a moral compass. So his whole idea in chapter one, I think, of Abolition of Man? Yeah, chapter one, is what are men without chests? that the head rules the belly with nothing to temper it in between. Men without chess is now the intellect can govern the raw appetite with nothing to mediate it. And yeah, humans are pretty good at coming up with justifications for our sinful urges. But sex has always been the most powerful tool to create a navel-gazing, self-sensate public who only looks to their own urges. So they'll give their liberty and their freedoms away for OnlyFans and abortions without thinking about it. It's Romans 8.
3: And Romans 1.
4: And yes, Romans 1. Sorry, Romans 1, yes.
3: In your movie called The Last Stand, which premieres at a conference in Denver the 5th and the 6th of June coming up. We'll tell you more about that. We'll put all the links in the show notes. I got a preview of that great film. And your mentor, a lot of people don't know this man, Dr. George Grant.
4: Yes.
3: Said this that I want you to comment on. It seems almost counterintuitive, but he said this in the film. He said, how is it? Well, he said, when we free ourselves from Christianity, we have freed ourselves from freedom.
4: Yes.
3: How is that true? And what does that mean?
4: Yeah, that's a line from Chesterton, Frank, that my mentor cites in the film. Chesterton says, we have lost our national instincts because we have lost the idea of that Christendom from which the nations came. In freeing ourselves from Christianity, we have only freed ourselves from freedom. What does that mean? It means that all of the virtues that we take for granted in the West right now are a product of Christianity, okay? The nations that were built, so after the fall of Rome, okay? After the Age of Antiquity, Rome embraces Christianity, I believe, in like 398 or something like that. I'm 1 or 2 years off, potentially. Christendom then goes global. It goes all around the world, and it begins to turn nations, I like to say, Frank, right side up. Of course, the tyrants of that age in the early church, you remember in Acts, they accused the disciples of what turning the world upside down. Mm-hmm. But really, they were turning the world right side up. And we could talk about some pro-life heroes from that age. But these kinds of ideas, so like let's throw out a few that we're seeing become quite normal again right now in the West. Sexualizing kids. People obsessed with the sexual and gender identity of minors. How about this? Surgically mutilating little minors. That's not new. That's not new at all, Frank. Killing babies, killing infants, killing toddlers, treating your wife as property, and just as an outlet for your orgasm, but not as your marital partner, treating women as lesser than persons. All of these things are super common. Again, not normal, but common. The kind of paganism the early church was birthed into in the patristic age leading up to Rome embracing the teaching of Christ is hard for the evangelicals in America, Frank, to wrap their mind around. Not only were they pro-abortion and pro-infanticide, they were pro-pedophilia. It was very common for children to serve in brothels. I'm talking about brothels full of minors, guys, where you go and have sex with kids. To be a young boy in ancient Rome basically meant to be sexually abused by older men. That was kind of the guarantee. Who got rid of that stuff? What began to change the consciousness of what we now call Western civilization, where we say, hey, women have dignity. They're the weaker vessel in terms of like muscle mass, but they are equal in dignity and value. They have a sanctity of life. You know what? Toddlers and children and babies, it's actually in virtue of their youth, their innocence, and their weakness that they deserve more protection and care. Like these ideas we take for granted, like treating the poor well, where did these ideas come from? Is that the fruit of Voltaire and Jean-Jacques Rousseau? No, that's the fruit of Christendom, baby. In freeing ourselves from Christianity, we've only freed ourselves from freedom. And now we're watching not progressivism, Frank. There's nothing progressive about progressivism. We're watching regressivism. We're watching a return to ancient paganism. And what is the first sign historically? And this is in J.D. Unwin's work as well, Frank. What's one of the first signs you're going back to neo-paganism? Watch this. When children are treated like trash or sexually abused. And number two, when it's dangerous to be a female. When it's dangerous to be a female or a child, You're going back to paganism. Those are the virtues of the ancient world, Frank. And Christians got rid of that. Not Enlightenment thinkers. This was not the fruit of Voltaire and Candide and Rousseau's, okay? This is the fruit of Christendom. And so the first early Christians gave us not just the adoption movement, they gave us the pro-life movement. In the late second century, there was this guy named Callistus, Frank. He was a Christian slave who had, he was sentenced to hard labor in the mines of Sardinia for financial misconduct. And a generous benefactor paid for his release. The church made him a deacon, and they assigned him to run a ministry on the Appian Way. Guys, go to Acts 28. Paul refers to those of Appia in Acts 28. It was the main way in and out of Rome. The Apostle Paul walked on those steps in the proclamation of the gospel. And there was a cemetery. It was the first piece of real estate the church owned. I'm talking late second century. And the Callistus is running the cemetery, and it's a place of haven and refuge for the poor, the despised, and the neglected. But his positioning on the Appian Way, I'm talking like 2 miles outside of downtown Rome, Frank, brings him into conflict with something called infanticide walls, where you could leave infants to die. And so he mobilized the church for pro-life sidewalk counseling to watch babies be abandoned, rescue them, place them in a Christian home, and raise them in the fear and admonition of the Lord. That's the beginning of pro-life sidewalk counseling.
3: Ladies and gentlemen, welcome to Blowtorch Truth. This episode is obviously PG-13, but you need to know about it. I'm talking to Seth Gruber. I'm Frank Turk. We're back after the break. Don't go anywhere.
7: America was founded as a nation under God, but the U.S. Supreme Court has broken our national relationship with God. Many court rulings have contributed, but three stand out. In 1962, the court removed prayer from public schools. In 1963, the court removed Bible reading from public schools. And lastly, in 1980, the court removed the Ten Commandments from America's classrooms. The Supreme Court broke our relationship with God, and any restoration of that relationship must include the Supreme Court. And a vacancy on the Supreme Court could soon be coming. 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
3: Ladies and gentlemen, over the centuries, Christians have done actually great things in their culture. In their culture, politically. In fact, if you don't think Christians have been involved, you don't realize that over the past 2,000 years, here's some of the accomplishments that Christians have been able to do culturally and politically. They've gotten rid of slavery, gladiatorial combat, death games, temple prostitution, kidnapped brides, wives as property, infanticide, child labor, child marriage, child sexual abuse, child prostitution, class distinctions, and in some states in America, we've been able to get rid of abortion. And so Christians, it's only in the modern times that Christians start thinking, you know, we can't get involved in any of this. Are only atheists qualified to run the country? Where did we come up with this idea? Well, my guest today is Seth Gruber, who has a book, a movie, a conference, and you can actually bring him to your church to see the movie. And I want to show just a short clip, the trailer of the movie called The Last Stand. Before I do, Seth, set this up for me. What is The Last Stand film about? And what are we going to see here in the trailer?
4: It's the glorious and forgotten and long neglected heritage of Christian resistance against all the same evils that we're facing today. And the Christian heroes and warriors whose names we've sometimes forgotten, more of which are in the book than the film, because I couldn't make a 4-hour documentary, who pushed out the darkness and they laid the foundations for renewal and reformation. They were building for a day they'd never see. They were planting seeds to grow oak trees, the shade of which they'd never sit under. We are the beneficiaries of Christendom. And if we want to give God a reason to show America mercy, we need to live and fight with the kind of courage and fervor and testicular fortitude that the warriors who've gone before us have. We're telling that story in The Last Stand film and book.
3: As Western civilization just seems to go toward hospice, many Christians are just congratulating themselves about how winsome they are. That's and they're exactly not really right. Doing anything about it. Well, let's take a look at the trailer. Here it is. It's about 2 minutes.
11: For centuries, the church shaped the West. Then came the Enlightenment, and with it, a wave of destruction. But they didn't just reject God. They set fire to anything that reminded them of him.
12: We're facing a real crisis. I don't want my grandchildren to have to be the pioneers of a new civilization.
13: When scripture says that there's nothing new under the sun, we're getting insights into the fact that things are spiritually consistent.
11: The bloodiest century in history was not an accident, it was a choice. And today in the 21st century, we are making similar choices that could lead to something equally deadly. The question is, will we be faithful and will we stand now?
14: We can look back at the Christians and the scholars and the philosophers who fought for goodness and righteousness centuries ago, millennia ago, and we can see, okay, how did they answer the questions that we are grappling with?
11: We're telling the stories that American Christians have forgotten about the heroes of the faith and the church fathers who stood against a culture of death.
15: Ideology shapes culture. This ideological culture is what we all move in. You're not even aware of it most of the time.
13: No matter how many times we lose for what we're standing for that is right, we keep standing to the death because it is right. The truth is worthy of our own blood.
12: We are at a moment in our time where we still have an opportunity to turn things around.
15: This is our battlefield. This is our last stand.
3: Ladies and gentlemen, 86 times out of 86 opportunities, a country that codified sexual deviance was destroyed within 100 years. We've done that. 1973 is probably the best date to mark the beginning of that. If we become 87 out of 87, it'll happen maybe within our lifetimes, certainly within the lifetimes of our children and grandchildren. That's why this new film and new book by the same name, The Last Stand, written by my friend Seth Gruber, who's my guest today, says we have one last opportunity to turn this around for the good of our generations that come beyond us, and of course, for God's kingdom. So Seth, we're going to get into some solutions as to what we can do, but comment on why you decided that you needed to write a book and do a movie on this. What really propelled you to say, I recognize that this is our last opportunity to save Western civilization?
4: So Frank, I made a film in 2024 you had me on at the time. We even brought you to a screening. It's called The 1916 Project. Yep. You can stream it on Daily Wire. If you're an ally of the White Rose Resistance at $35 a month or more, you can watch it on our app. It's also a book. But the number one response I got to my last film, the Hidden History of Planned Parenthood, Frank, the number one response at, we've done over 1,000 screenings in churches. The number one response was, Seth, I've never heard any of this before. Mm-hmm. How do I not know this? And I was just uncovering evil in the 20th century, Brother Frank. And I realized that the church is suffering from amnesia. We have forgotten what we were supposed to remember. And so I realized that forgetfulness is much larger than merely the 20th century. Most evangelicals today, Frank, and I count myself an evangelical, don't even know the names of some of the warriors and heroes of church history who faced the same stinking manifestations of evil. Why? Because what we were talking about earlier, Frank, human nature hasn't changed. And we need their legacy, their example, their heroism, their courage. And it reminded me of a scene from The Silver Chair, Frank, the penultimate Narnia book, where Jill Pole is standing on Aslan's mountain, and Aslan has already blown Eustace Clarence Scrub, and he almost deserved it, insider joke, to Narnia. And he tells Jill, I have a mission for you to free a prince, to break a spell, to free a land. And to help you on this mission, Aslan tells Jill Pole, Frank, Aslan says, here are some signs. They're guideposts to guide you along the way. Make sure you're on the right path and fulfilling the mission I've given you. And he tells Jill, remember the signs. Say them to yourselves when you wake in the morning and when you lay down at night and when you wake in the middle of the night and whatever strange things may happen to you, let nothing turn your mind from following the signs. Remember the signs. Believe the signs. Nothing else matters. Okay. Well, guess what? Shocker, Frank. Jill forgets to repeat the signs. She misses some of them. And it's her forgetfulness that gets her and her friends into much trouble. We've done the same thing in the American church. We've forgotten the signs, those markers, those signposts from history that tell us if we're on the right or the wrong path. I think you could say, Frank, that remembrance and forgetfulness are the measuring rods of faithfulness throughout the Bible. And they reveal that there are only two kinds of people in this world, effectual doers and forgetful hearers. Okay. And so when we realize that none of these things are new, that they have been faced by all of our Christian forefathers before us, that means that there's a blueprint, bro, that's been drawn up ages ago, millennia ago, that give us the signpost, the way on how to deal with these things. I remember my mentor, Pastor George Grant, Frank. He has this incredible scene in his book, The Third Time Around, and he talks about the importance of remembrance, right? And I thought I wanted to share this with you guys because I think it's really significant. When Moses stood before Israel at the end of his life, Frank, he did not motivate them with slogans or moral lectures. He reminded them of what God had done in history. Deuteronomy 32, 1 through 43. He reminded them of their duty to remember. When David celebrated deliverance from his enemies, he did not appeal to nostalgia or sentiment. He recited the mighty acts of the Lord in history. He reminded them of their duty to remember. When Solomon dedicated the temple, he did not impress the people with rhetoric or strategy. He rehearsed God's faithfulness in history. He reminded them of their duty to remember. When Nehemiah gathered the families of Jerusalem, after rebuilding the walls, he did not overwhelm them with theatrics. He retold the covenant story throughout history. He reminded them of their duty to remember. When Stephen stood before an enraged council that would soon stone him, he did not defend himself. He remembered publicly and boldly the works of God across generations. He reminded them of their duty to remember. Again and again, Frank, again and again, scripture teaches the same lesson. Remembrance and forgetfulness have always been the measuring rods of faithfulness throughout the Bible. But we don't just have a hall of faith in scripture, Frank. We have a hall of faith in history, whose names are Christian forefathers. We need to honor, to remember, and to draw up their blueprint for the day that God has placed us in.
3: And we are here for such a time as this, a quote from Esther, but also Paul says in Acts chapter 17, when he's before the Athenians, he says to them, from one man, God made all the nations that they should inhabit the whole earth. And he marked out for them their appointed times in history and the boundaries of their lands. God did this so that they would seek him and perhaps reach out for him and find him. Amen. Though this God is not far from any one of us. God has appointed us when we are living and where we are living. What is our responsibility now as Christians, as the West stands on the precipice of destruction? What are we supposed to do and how are we supposed to do it? And we'll take this conversation into the next segment because we got about a minute before the break. But take us at least partially there, Seth Gruber. Go.
4: Oh, Frank, there's so many ways to answer that glorious question you just asked. I'll just hone in on a guy named Athanasius. Athanasius contra mundum. Athanasius against the world. From Alexandria.
3: Athanasius against the world, yes.
4: That's right. Alexandria in the 370s
3: AD.
4: Walks his church out of the sanctuary, outside to the infanticide walls, outside of all Roman cities where you could leave. They were the local abortion mills. He preaches a message on the incarnation, Frank. He wrote a book on the incarnation at 15 years old, by the way, that the word became flesh, the logos. And then he starts tearing down the infanticide walls before his entire congregation. This story deserves to be told.
3: And we'll say more about it right after the break. 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My guest, Seth Gruber of the White Rose Resistance. I'm Frank Turek of crossexamined.org. That's crossexamined with a D on the end of it. We have a lot more Blowtorch Truth right after the break. Don't go anywhere.
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3: Ladies and gentlemen, I've been talking to my friend Seth Gruber about The Last Stand. We're going to get back to that in just a second. But I want to mention that last week I was privileged to be on a semi-private tour with the Speaker of the House of the Capitol, and we just released a day or two ago the video from that tour that Speaker Mike Johnson gave us. It's the podcast, the midweek podcast. You need to check that out, because very rarely do you get the Speaker of the House to be your tour guide. And secondly, it's shocking how much we don't know about our own history in America, yet the Speaker of the House knows it. And he gives us some great history and also some fun stories on this tour. You don't want to miss it. Check out the last podcast we just did. It's with Speaker Mike Johnson. It's good to see it on YouTube because it's all video. It was just a fabulous event. I learned a lot just being there. And it's quite embarrassing that I didn't know some of this stuff. And most Americans don't know much of this either. And we don't know much about church history either. And that's one of the reasons my friend Seth Gruber has put together this brand new book, this brand new film called The Last Stand. We are within probably about 50 years of maybe our country being destroyed from within due to the research that J.D. Unwin did. 86 different civilizations have fallen when they began to codify sexual deviance as a good thing. And part of what The Last Stand is about is pointing that out and what we can do about it. Now, before the break, Seth, you were talking about Athanasius, the great early church father. Complete that story, and then we're going to talk about what people can actually do to save civilization.
4: Athanasius is such a fascinating figure, Frank. Some people have called him like the pillar of the church. Almost single-handedly responsible for preserving Christian doctrine with the rising waves of heresy at the time, Arianism, all that stuff. Of course, he helped draft the Nicene Creed, the simplest profession of the Christian faith. He wrote a book called On the Incarnation at 15 years old, which is still a staple of any solid theological classical Christian education today at 15 years old. And so Athanasius is just this like just stinging critique on the American evangelical cultural engagement mindset, Frank, of like, I don't do politics, I just do Jesus. Like this whole, it's almost Gnostic in a way. We can do a whole episode on that. It's like this sort of like, the Jesus who, abandoned heaven for the good of earth would have us abandon earth for the sake of heaven. It's this weird kind of thing of like, I just do like metaphysical spiritual transformation, but we don't really do anything in the cultural and political realm where God's put us. It's very weird. And Athanasius, in Alexandria, he marches his congregation outside of the sanctuary, outside of Alexandria. And this is according to oral tradition, by the way, Frank, because of the library, the burning of the library at Alexandria is probably the greatest loss in Christendom that we've ever had. So we don't know a lot of things that we don't know because of the burning of the library at Alexandria, but oral tradition gets passed down. So according to accounts, he preaches a message on the incarnation. The word became flesh, which is fascinating. The logos, the logic of the universe, who when he opens his mouth, the Milky Way comes out. That's a lot of logos, Frank. The logos becomes flesh. And now in Christianity, the logos is not a concept. It's a person. It's Christ. But that was the concept ancient Romans valued the most, Frank. When you study ancient Roman history, political history, it's fascinating. Logos is what they cared the most about. And they thought only the freeborn male had the most logos. They didn't think women or slaves or toddlers or babies or unborn children had logos. So therefore, they didn't think they were persons. So Christian, listen to my voice right now and cross-examined. How scandalous do you think John chapter 1 was to the ancient world? That the logos, here's the concept that ancient Romans care the most about, and they use that concept to dehumanize women and children. Now it's a person and he becomes a fetus. Holy moly, maybe that means children and the lesser and the smaller actually have dignity. And so he preaches the logos incarnation message. He turns around outside of an infanticide wall, Frank, and he starts ripping it down with his hands in front of his congregation. The senior pastor literally tearing down the high places, Frank, like literally tearing down the high places. And he turns over. His hands are all bloody. They're caked in blood, Frank, right? He's just torn down the local abortion mill. Sorry, infanticide wall, Freudian slip. And he looks at his congregation and he says, this blood for their blood. A few years later, emperors Valentinian and Theodosius, who heard about this act, issued edicts. For the first time in human history, giving infants and babies legal protection and demanding that parents take care of their children.
3: This is about what year is this, Seth? Because are you talking about the Athanasius of the Council of Nicaea in 325?
4: Yes. Same guy. Yes. Yes. Okay. This is like 360s, 370s.
3: Oh, he must be very old at this point.
4: Yeah, in the 370s, emperors Valentinian and Theodosius issue edicts banning infanticide and giving legal protections to infants, to babies, Frank, for the first time in human history because of an iconoclastic, bold church that wasn't tolerating baby killing. And it was the St. Basil of Caesarea did the same stinking thing, Frank. He took his church out after Vespers one evening outside of the city and tore down the infanticide walls with their bare hands. I mean, we don't know these stories. And this laid the groundwork. These patristics developed the moral framework that would guide the West for the next 1600 years of Christians saying, we do not tolerate the murder of babies. These are children created in the image of God. They're in a uterus, the same location that the incarnation happened in. Jesus doesn't become fully God and fully human at the moment of birth. He becomes fully God and fully human at the moment of conception. This is a gospel issue.
3: Seth, we're running out of time, but we have to get this in. I need you to say this because this is an amazing point and it's gone viral on the internet. You got to say it in about a minute and a half. This is my body. Explain.
4: Abortion is the sacrament of Satan. Not because I say so, but because the Satanic Temple files lawsuits against red states arguing for religious liberty to kill children because they say abortion is one of their sacraments. And it should not surprise us as those who follow the risen King, Frank, that the spirit of the age and his acolytes in the culture of death who cannot create, Satan can't create, he can only mock, pervert, and invert that which has already been made and declared good. It should not surprise us that the spirit of the age downloaded the one phrase to the defenders and cheerleaders of abortion, the one phrase to articulate the defense of abortion. This is my body. The one phrase quoting our Savior instituting the Last Supper and the First Communion. This is my body. When you hear a feminist say, this is my body. Brothers and sisters, as a Christian who reads the Word of God, when you hear that phrase, you should hear the rest of the sentence. Broken for you. Take and eat in remembrance of me, for I will not eat of this bread or drink of this vine until I drink it anew with you in my Father's kingdom. Abortion is the sacrament of Satan. Peter Kreef said, abortion is the demonic parody of the Eucharist. And that's why it uses the same holy, holy words. This is my body, but with the opposite blasphemous meaning. So abortion says, this is my body. I break you, baby, for me. But Christ says, no, this is my body. And I break it for you. And so guess what joke I get from abortion trolls, cheerleader folks the most in my private inbox and on my comments, Frank? Guess what joke I've been getting from the cheerleaders of abortion for the last 10 years? Guess what joke, Frank?
3: Yeah,
4: it's a joke about eating fetuses, eating fetuses. Why does that not surprise me, Frank? Because if their first phrase is, this is my body, quoting Jesus to defend abortion, then what is the rest of the sentence? Take and eat.
3: All right, Seth, we're running out of time. That's such an amazing insight. But we need to help people forward so they can help follow God by loving God and loving one another by getting involved to protect innocent people from evil. So tell us first about the website they can go to, how they can get the book, how they can come to the conference, and how they can actually have this film at their church for free. Go.
4: Amen. We provided a lot for Christians. June 5th and 6th. June 5th and 6th. Come hear Frank Turek on June 5th in Denver at Brave Church for my festival, the White Rose Resistance, our big annual event, the Last Stand Festival. Friday evening, June 5th, all day June 6th, ending Saturday, June 6th with the world premiere of this film, The Last Stand. The day after, any church in America or any Christian school or homeschool co-op can host a screening. You can bring this to your congregants, pastor, to your Christian high school students, educator. The Last Stand film is helping the church remember all these things we've forgotten so we can reclaim that legacy now. So go to thelaststand.com to get your tickets, thelaststand.com to get your tickets. We're setting up a promo code right now. It'll be set up as you're listening to my voice right now and cross-examine. Promo code Frank for a discount on your tickets, thelaststand.com for your tickets. Allie Bestucky, Steve Dace, Frank Turek, Joshua Hames, Dr. George Seth Gruber, Grant, Victor Abby Marks. Johnson, Victor yes. Marks, Seth Gruber, yes. Worship Good. With Shane and Shane. And then it's also a book. And because I have so much to say and there's so much more history that I can't put into a 90-minute film, Frank, the book is called The Last Stand, Christ or Chaos, The War for the West, which you very kindly endorsed. You can get that at the whiterose.life website, but it will be available on Amazon and major book sellers and starting June 6th.
3: If they want to bring the film to the church, where do they go?
4: So, pastor, associate pastor, youth pastor, Christian educator, we do not charge for this. You can host a screening right now by going to thelaststand.film, and you just press host a screening. You fill out a form, you pick a date, my team gets back to you, you sign a simple contract to screen. We sometimes send out a White Rose rep if we have someone on our team available. It's completely free. I'll be doing several big churches this summer as part of the launch for this. Dr. George Grant, who is my mentor, I consider him the smartest man in Christendom alive. In the West today. He's like one of the ancients who came to us in a DeLorean. He is the producer on

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3: Zionism is one of the most controversial topics in the world today. The question is, what is a Christian Zionist, and are you willing to be one yourself? This is Justin Hilton from The Israel Guys with an exclusive Middle East report for American Family Radio. The definition of a Zionist is this: someone who belongs to or supports a political movement that had as its original aim the creation of a country for Jewish people and that now supports the state of Israel. In simple terms, basically someone who supports the Jewish people's right to a Jewish state. Oftentimes, people consider support to be something that you can show while standing idly by. But in the case of Zionism, it takes on a more significant meaning. And this is the difference between being just pro-Israel and actually being a Christian Zionist. A pro-Israel person may look like someone who supports Israel and the Jewish people either quietly or from the sidelines. A Christian Zionist, on the other hand, is someone who is actively engaged in ensuring the Jewish people have rights to their homeland. Being pro-Israel is watching the game from the bleachers, but being a Christian Zionist means you're actually in the game and running the ball down the field. So if we understand that a Christian Zionist is someone who actively supports Jewish presence in their homeland, then that raises the question, where exactly is their homeland? The reality is that you can support the Jews living in Tel Aviv and Haifa and still miss a large part of Christian Zionism. The heart of this movement is to support the Jewish people in the entirety of their land. And that means the entirety of Jerusalem, Judea, and Samaria. This may sound a bit radical to many people. Even more so, many people across the world today directly oppose this ideology. The fact remains, however, that the Jewish people have a right to sovereignty in their homeland, and this includes even the most contested areas. Though the main focus of Christian Zionism is the Jewish people's right to their own nation, Zionism has become much more significant in social settings. The saying, "anti-Zionism is anti-Semitism," has never rang more true than it does now. The concept of these two ideologies are now so closely intertwined, most people do not differentiate between Jewish people and Jewish Zionists. Modernly, every Jew is at risk because anti-Semites consider them to be Zionists, whether or not they have any affiliation or concern for a Jewish state. That means that if you stand against anti-Semitism, then you must stand against anti-Zionism as well. And this can be expressed in countless different ways, including educating yourself, advocating for Israel on social media, advocating on college campuses, and helping to educate the people around you so that they can better engage in supporting the Jewish people and Israel. Christian Zionists are few and far between. Most people prefer to sit on the sidelines and support Israel from a distance. It's long overdue for a shift in this mentality. Now is the time to stand and actively engage in the fight for the Jewish people and the Jewish nation. During the Holocaust, it's likely that most people didn't have any real issues with the Jews, but because of fear, chose to remain silent. The same can be said for today. In our lifetime, let's choose to loudly advocate for Israel and the Jewish people and fight for them instead of standing idly by as they are loaded into train cars. Being a Zionist will not always be easy. Fighting for things and people that matter generally comes with some difficulty, but the blessing of supporting the Jewish people far exceeds any hardship you may experience. The Jewish people matter, the Jewish nation matters, and your support matters. If you want to take a practical step in supporting Israel and bringing truth to the world, you can share our video reports on YouTube with

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3: Hey, so far this year, we've had America Reads the Bible from Washington, D.C. That was April 18th through 25th. Genesis to Revelation, read by notables at the Museum of the Bible, such as Dr. Ben Carson, Speaker of the House Mike Johnson, and even the President. Then we had the May 17th Rededicate 250, where leaders again gathered in D.C. at an official gathering on the National Mall. This was 250 years to the day from when our nation first made this dedication, even before the Declaration of Independence. And we just celebrated Memorial Day, and we look forward to the 4th of July, our nation's official 250th birthday. This is quite a year. It's a time to be patriotic. It's a time to reflect. And I'm joined in studio by my wife, best friend of the past three decades, the incomparable Marnie. Welcome.
4: Well, thank you for having me again. I love being on here with you.
3: Sweetheart, it's so good to have you. And we're honored to welcome a true American hero, a longtime friend, Major General Bob Dees, U.S. Army retired. General Dees is an expert on strategy, but also a man of faith. He once served as campaign manager for our mutual friend, Dr. Ben Carson. Marnie and I visited his incredible work at Valor Farm. General, welcome.
5: Oh, it's good to be with both of you, and particularly to see Marnie today.
4: Oh, it's fun. So, General Dees, I mean, it is such a joy to have you with us today. Kevin and I were deeply moved when we got to visit Valor Farm. It was stunning, and we want to know more. We want our listeners to know more. So, this is a lot to ask and to pack in, but can you share your journey from West Point and 31 years of distinguished service and commanding the 2nd Infantry Division in Korea, key roles in missile defense, and more to the founding of the National Center for Healthy Veterans? It's a lot, but...
5: that's a mouthful. Well, a couple of things. First of all, isn't it amazing how God puts breadcrumbs in place in our lives? And at the time, we might assume they're random or whatever, but then we look in the rearview mirror and we see how he's been putting piece parts. And then in business literature, you'll find a term sometimes called convergence. And so for Kathleen, my bride of 54 years, and me, we found that we truly are in convergence, in that God is intersecting all of the past dots in our lives to allow us now to be doing what we're doing. And frankly, we feel greater purpose, sense of accomplishment in current operations with Valor Farm, National Center for Healthy Veterans, than ever before. Let me provide a little segue so I just don't talk biographically, but we just had, I'm 15 minutes out from what we call house dedications. And we have an incoming cohort of 7 patriots. One's from Plano, Texas, by the way.
4: Oh,
5: he's
4: nice.
5: A good Marine. Yeah, and they're from all around the country, all different sources of referrals. And they stood. We give them some goodies. We give them a quilt that is produced by some people, some ladies in San Antonio, Texas. Every stitch prayed over. We wrap that around them. We give them a Bible, the typical Bible that we use. And we pray over them, and then we allow them to say a word or two. And some don't say anything. They're not able to. Others say, I'm glad you've given me a safe place to come and to grow and to shape the rest of my life. So it's really powerful when we do the house dedications. And then tomorrow we will do graduation. Three patriots will graduate from the entire program. And then we have 20 others that will be graduating from the respective courses that they've been involved in, three-month-long courses. We call them trimesters. So how did I get involved, Marnie? And please interrupt me if you want to jump onto a certain point. But
4: will do.
5: I would say, yes, I went to West Point, all that, 31 years in the military, real privilege leading soldiers, sailor, airmen, Marines. And I would start with West Point. You know, from a faith perspective, I went to West Point and they took away my Pontiac. How dare they? They called me a plebe. I was the scum of the earth. They took my hair off. And I recognized in all seriousness, if I dug down deep, I might come up empty handed. And I had committed my life to Christ much earlier, but when I ended up there at West Point, it was a teachable moment. God put a mentor in my life who had gone to the same high school that I had in Bel Air High School, Houston, Texas, 10 years earlier. And so that's when I really recommitted my life. He mentored me along with his wife, who mentored my girlfriend, now wife, Kathleen, for 4 years. And when we left West Point, we were lit spiritually, and they had built into our lives. We had a lot more to learn, obviously, but it was a wonderful gift that they gave us. Also at West Point, I would say when you graduate from West Point, they put a brand on your head. It's like, accomplish the mission, take care of the troops. Accomplish mission, take care of the troops. And that's all up in your head. And then when I graduated, soon thereafter, my radio telephone operator died nearby. And I'm convinced that it went from my head to my heart. And then later on, when I saw the ethic, the selfless service, the sacrifice, the deaths of soldiers, sailor, airmen, Marines, particularly the blue-collar workers in the military that are least prepared to take care of themselves and navigate life challenges, when I saw that, went from my head to my heart to my gut, and it became a divine calling to in true form accomplish the mission, take care of the troops, and take care of the troops in a full way. From my perspective, is faith in the foxhole makes a difference. So it's physical, mental, spiritual, emotional, relational wellness. And too many times in the military, we leave out the spiritual side of it, and that's sometimes that's the secret sauce. That's the essential element. Let me take a pause because there's a lot more stories to be had, but I don't want to.
3: Well, I know, General, I know what it means, because Marnie and I were there and we walked at the farm. We saw the people. We saw what you're doing there. And it's real community. And I know it's important to Marnie because she's got a personal connection because of her father.
4: Yeah, my dad he served in Vietnam. He was in the Army, and I was born at Fort Dix. So the trauma, which I didn't recognize because I was so young, was he did not, if you see a picture of him, if you're viewing this, but he would not wear green when their uniforms were green for years. It was only recently, before he passed a few years ago, that he started wearing green again. And just the need for trauma, recovery, those type of things.
3: He never talked about Vietnam.
4: He would not talk about it, his time there. But the only thing that he did say was he was not a fan of LBJ and those. Yeah,
3: and Lady Bird Johnson.
4: He was not a fan.
3: But you took him to D.C. I remember you took him on an honor flight, which was awesome.
4: That actually helped to open him up. Some of the things that you are doing, General Dees, as just having them talk about it. It was a powerful time for him to come out of his shell to start talking about it. And it was a safe place because there were other veterans and other leaders that knew what they had been through. And Vietnam in particular was rough because when they came back, they were spat on. It was just a really rough time. But
3: yeah. Hey, all this reminds me of stewardship, God's provisions for healing that you're doing, General. And speaking of healing and restoration, you had a very serious fire not long after we visited. We saw the building before it burned, and then it burned. And now I've seen photos of the restoration. And I know it took the help of generous people to rebuild this. And sometimes money can make a big difference. And speaking of money, there are only three things you can do with your money. You can give it, you can spend it, you can invest it. 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And I know Patriot Mobile loves veterans. Have you been working with them at all? General?
5: I haven't, Kevin, but I would like to. I know Glenn pretty well. We just haven't connected. I run around all over the country, a lot of people helping. We're grateful for that. But Patriot Mobile would be a strategic partnership. So I just tell Glenn hi for me, and I just really need to connect, and let's mesh some gears that we haven't meshed yet.
3: Well, let's see if I can help you. I'm on the board there, and a proud Patriot Mobile user, customer, and a shareholder. Marnie and I own shares in the company, so let's see if we can do that. I love what you're doing. We've got we're going to have to take a break here in about 30 seconds. But when we come back, I want to talk about some of the things that you're doing for the veterans. And I'm particularly intrigued by the two pictures behind your head. I want to understand what they mean, because they seem to have special meaning there, the horse and the people gathering. Marnie, aren't you excited? We've got General Bob Dees here with us talking about Valor Farms, National Center for Healthy Veterans. All right, we're going to cover this and more when we come back right after this break. We'll be right back. Here's a $10 bill. It's got the picture of Alexander Hamilton on the front of it. You know, it's kind of sad. When I was 10 years old, everything that I could buy for a dollar now costs about $10. That's the cost of inflation. It's just paper. It's not backed by anything. You can't exchange it for gold and silver. You used to, but you can't do that anymore. And that's unfortunate. 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Pirates, they wanted gold and silver. Patriots, the founders of this nation, also wanted gold and silver coin. In fact, they put a provision in the Constitution, 17 words, that said states could only make gold and silver coins tender within the states. That's why I wrote this new book, Pirate Money, Discovering the Founders' Hidden Plan for Economic Justice and Defeating the Great Reset. 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
3: I'm joined by Marnie, and I'm looking at a picture that we've got of Valor Farms with tiny home dedication. 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You're fascinated
4: with
3: them.
4: I love them. And we visited the Valor Farm tiny homes, and they're just well equipped, and they're beautiful. 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Intake, resilience training, trauma recovery, farm work, all of it. Just give us a little snippet.
5: Well, you bet, Marnie, and good to be with you, you and Kevin again. When I retired from the Army, the suicide statistics were going out the roof. They were highest in recorded history. And the Army leadership asked me, as a recent retiree general officer, to look at the causal factors and figure out what can be done. How do we reverse engineer that? And so the first on the list was isolation. You know, isolation is a real killer. And so how do you defeat isolation? It's by community. Kathleen and I had been very involved with Community First down in Austin, Texas. We went to school on them, to be honest. And when we pulled together National Center for Healthy Veterans at Valor Farm, we knew community was a critical component. And so we took what I sort of discovered or was reminded of way back when I retired with the Army study to integrate community into our operation. And then the next on that list of causal factors was lack of purpose and self-esteem. These people that we brought on board today, it was heartwarming, but some of them couldn't even look you in the eye because of their own sense of shame or lack of purpose, lack of self-esteem. They've been part of a tribe, and now they're isolated and out with no higher calling and no purpose, no cohort to be with. And so we've integrated that into what we do. Dignified work is, we call it, it's really work therapy, which is every bit as important as what they get in the counselor's room with licensed professional counselors here on site or with the coaches. And they may be pounding fence with the livestock foreman, but the livestock foreman, based on our recruitment, is a godly man who is discipling them even as they put together barbed wire or whatever. The third one was the ability to navigate adversity and anger management and emotional regulation and all those things. And we say faith-based trauma recovery and life skills programs. That's where we do resilience. That's where we do something called Reboot, which is a trauma recovery. And that's where we do Jobs for Life career preparation, which gets to the last one. The last one was lack of a professional glide path. They don't see light at the end of the tunnel. They don't have a hope in a future in their own minds. And so helping them have that, and all of this, as you appreciate, on Valor Farm is on 350 acres, 1.5 mile of Big Otter River frontage. Last night in the river pulled out an alligator gar. Well, you know, we have a lot of those in Texas, but that's the first one we've gotten here, and 40-pound catfish and black bass in the river. All these things provide a natural healing platform. You know, the Japanese call it forest bathing. It's the power of God's creation and inherently in our lives, even if we're not seeking out, you know, a spiritual lift or anything, God will do his work even when we don't know it. And so we see that happening all the time. So all of those reverse engineer, those antidotes to the causal factors of suicide, are the key elements that we have baked into this holistic integration of proven best practices at Valor Farm. So we're seeing great results, and it's a lot of fun. Thank you for your encouragement.
3: And let me ask, you've got those two pictures. We've got just about a minute left.
5: Sure.
3: Why do you have those two photos behind you?
5: Well, that horse, that's one of our ponies. That's Hope. That's when she was about 6 months old. She's a Percheron. She will be 18 hands high, Kevin.
3: Wow.
5: Wikipedia will tell you that Percherons are bigger than Clydesdales. So she's already a big girl. She's, a half larger than her older colts that are in the paddock with her. So that's fun. We named her Hope because that was right. She was born after the fire. She's our first new colt after the fire, and so it's very important to us. You know, after fire, our brand is resilience. We didn't have a choice. We had to bounce back ourselves. On the other side, that was a pole barn we built within a week of the barn fire, and we used it to cover our tack and equipment for the horses and things, keep our staff out of the cold winter weather. And then subsequently, we called that's the place where we do equine therapy. So we're grateful for all of that.
3: All right, so we're going to have to take another break here, General. Please hang on with us, and you listeners, hang on. We've got a lot of exciting things to learn about Valor Farm right after this.
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8: A Christian, in order to defend the veracity of the Bible, first needs to know the Bible. And unfortunately, we live in an increasingly biblically illiterate world and a biblically illiterate church. And to me, this is often discouraging. Our culture is already increasingly turned off by Christianity and Christians. So you don't need to encourage them any further in that direction. So you need to find a way to be persuasive about the truth of the gospel in this particular time, in this particular culture, with your immediate audience. A good font of knowledge of the Bible is critical, but some wisdom about who you're addressing and how to best address them in a persuasive way is key.
7: Visit thegodwhospeaks.org.
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3: Yes, and I'm joined by the beautiful Marnie Freeman, love of my life and life partner. And we're talking to retired general of the Major General from the Army, Robert Dees, who's the author of the Resilience Trilogy. He's literally educated some of the most important people in our military and defense and schooled us in so many ways. And then he was handpicked by our good friend, Dr. Ben Carson, to be his campaign manager in his presidential campaign, probably the most honorable presidential campaign of my lifetime that I've seen. It was done with dignity and honor. And President Trump recognized it and, of course, tapped Dr. Carson to put into significant positions. But it's all about relationships. It's all about really, in this case, caring for people. And General Dees, could you share with us a powerful testimony of some patriot life story from Valor Farm to illustrate the difference that's made by being there? You don't give us names, but just kind of illustrate the idea of what a person's like and what you're doing for them.
5: Yeah, well, golly, that's hard to choose, Kevin, because there's at this time, there's a lot of them that have built up. But one of them, I would say, is Chris. And Chris now is our community center manager. So he's come full circle. But Chris, when he first came to us, had been in prison for 21 years after a short time in the Marines. And so all the reflexes that come with being in prison are just, you know, very difficult to adjust to after you get out. So he came to us. He was on a real roller coaster ride, pretty schizophrenic, paranoid about various things from that prison mentality. But he leaned into the program. And he grew, he got better, he graduated, he took a job, a very talented cook and things. He took a job at a local restaurant down the road, and his proprietor, his boss, one day said, we've got a gig, we got to serve some people food for lunch, we're going to take it down to their place, just get X, Y, and Z ready, which he did. He didn't know where he was going, and they drove, and when they arrived, it was the prison where he had been incarcerated. And so now he's in front of all these prisoners, and pretty soon he's serving them. They start to recognize him as a former inmate with them. And it's embarrassing at first, but then they start to say, how'd you make it? How'd you get out? How are you doing so well now? And all those questions. And Chris then called me soon thereafter. He was exhilarated because he saw how his pain, the pain he had lived through, navigated, now served as purpose in these other people's lives. And he was able to encourage them and give them some hope and a future. And so that was a powerful moment. But now on steroids is that Chris, because of his powerful growth and testimony, has been asked to give the keynote speech at the Department of Corrections for the State of Virginia annual retreat. So it's
4: incredible.
5: Isn't that amazing? So we're and Chris was married. One of our staff members married him. We did it on a local river right by our property. So it's pretty amazing. We've baptized five guys in the Big Otter River in the last 18 months on the edge of our property. And these are when we get a chance in the next segment, perhaps I want to tell you, Marnie, about a Vietnam Wall story and the demographic that we serve, the red zone at-risk veterans.
4: Oh, I'd love to hear it. And thank you for sharing. And I know that we've seen how veterans come in there broken and they leave ready to lead again. So you have helped prepare them. And I'm praising God for all this transformation that's happening over there. And hearing these stories reminds us, you know, if we come into Memorial Day, why all of this matters, not just remembering and actively caring for those who have returned, but those that have invisible wounds, but also those that have gone on serving.
3: Yeah, honey, I remember when we walked the grounds, the hope in the air was palpable.
4: Yes, it's just stunning. It's just sheer beauty also.
3: All right, we're going to have to take another break. This is a short segment, but we've got a longer segment coming up. I want to remember what Dr. Carson says. He says, we can't be the land of the free unless we are also the home of the brave, and no one has displayed more bravery than America's veterans. The problem is it's shameful if we don't take care of them. And if you want to take care of them, you need to visit healthyveterans.org. That's a place you can go. You can see the work of Valor Farms. 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And I'm frankly going to be attending your dinner that you're having here in Dallas at, of all places, the Hope Center, because we're giving hope to veterans. So go to healthyveterans.org to check it out and stay with us. When we come back, we'll be with General Bob Deese and we'll be covering hope. Here's a $10 bill. It's got the picture of Alexander Hamilton on the front of it. You know, it's kind of sad. When I was 10 years old, everything that I could buy for a dollar now costs about $10. That's the cost of inflation. It's just paper. It's not backed by anything. You can't exchange it for gold and silver. You used to, but you can't do that anymore. And that's unfortunate. You know, pirates wouldn't accept this. Pirates, they wanted gold and silver. Patriots, the founders of this nation, also wanted gold and silver coin. In fact, they put a provision in the Constitution, 17 words, that said states could only make gold and silver coins tender within the states. That's why I wrote this new book, Pirate Money, Discovering the Founders' Hidden Plan for Economic Justice and Defeating the Great Reset. It will explain exactly the history of money and exactly why gold and silver coins can be made modern with new technology and a useful monetary system. 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
1: We're approaching our 250th anniversary year as a nation. How does returning healthy veterans strengthen America's future? That's the question. We have a question. You know, we've fought for this. We have to protect it. We've fought overseas. We've fought our own people. And we've had veterans who've been a part of the American experiment from the beginning. But how do we help them economically, morally, and spiritually? General Dees, how do we help them?
2: Well, golly, let me start this off. I was walking the Vietnam Wall with a lady that referred to herself as a Vietnam widow. And we're walking along and we get to the T's and she starts running her hand in circles, John Thompson, John Thompson. And then she looks at me and she says, "Where is he?" And I looked back with a bit of alarm. And then she in fact said, "Oh, he didn't die in Vietnam, but he came home with an expiration date." And her husband had taken his life post-Vietnam, and I recognized that every conflict in American history has this dynamic of you've got those that have lost their lives, but then you've got a part of the iceberg underneath of people that have taken their lives subsequent. And you also have within that iceberg people that have fractured families, broken hearts, minds, souls as a result of their engagement on our behalf as a nation. So I suddenly saw that there's a metaphor for the demographic of veterans that we serve, and that is this iceberg effect. We have discovered that our niche is to take those people without a hope in the future, take those people that are red zone at risk. Most of them are homeless, most of them unemployed. Many have a serious trauma from combat and beyond. And fractured families, as I mentioned, many are suicidal. Two of the five that we brought on board today have some suicidal issues that we're dealing with real time. So as we get into all of this, we find that these red zone folks are people that we're uniquely designed to handle. We've learned a lot about, Marnie, you mentioned the referral process. We've learned a lot about how we bring them on board. We have a committee of doctors and senior leaders in our organization that assess their files. We look at the FBI background check. We work through their list of medications. And one of our board members, Dr. Eric Scalise, who y'all probably know pretty well, Dr. Scalise is an expert at pharmacology, and he can tell us just a lot by looking at the medication list. And so we do a risk assessment, basically. And part of our intellectual property, we say, is how do we rewire the brain, reshape the heart, restore the soul.
3: It's just, it's all encompassing, and thank you for going top to bottom holistically. And you've emphasized a lot comes from the Christian resilience that plays out in the daily life at Valor Farm. So tying into scripture like 2 Corinthians 4:8-9 on resilience, thank you.
2: Well, you bet, Marnie, because a lot of our folks are beaten down, and many of them think that they're destroyed. And part of our job is to help them understand that they're not destroyed, but they do have a hope and future. And that passage of scripture in 2 Corinthians, those four couplets about this but not that, basically is consistent with the analogy. We want them to be tennis balls. Tennis balls get beaten around, but the reality is that tennis balls aren't destroyed. But eggs are. So it's a tennis ball or an egg. We don't want them to be eggs. We know the Humpty Dumpty story.
3: Right.
2: It's hard to put them back together again.
1: Well, you know, proof that a tennis ball does not get destroyed is the fact that our dog plays with one and it still bounces. Our dog can chew up any toy you bring her, but the tennis balls remain. They are resilient. So that's a really good point. You're investing. You're investing in individuals who have defended our freedom. You're investing in the future of America, in a sense, because if we don't take care of our veterans, we will not have a future. 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And what I think you're doing, General, is you're finding the gold in the people, the hidden truths. You know, it's, you've got the hidden hurts, but you also have under the surface all the hidden value. And Glint reminds us of its enduring value, and that's the lasting impact of our investing in our veterans.
3: I think it's a convergence, too. He says convergence of all of his past life coming forward. It's also for the veterans as well, but it's also the convergence of the head and the heart and the gut. It's all coming together beautifully at Valor Farms, and it is stunning work. And I would encourage people to go look at it, visit, I mean, talk about it, learn more.
1: Well, start with the website, healthyveterans.org, and General, I'm looking at it, and right immediately pulls up, get help, give help, get informed, get inspired, get involved. Can you help us walk through a little bit of your website and how people can learn about Valor Farm and the work of National Center for Healthy Veterans?
2: You bet. Well, in the referral process, some people self-refer. And so that's where it says get veteran that goes on the website and says, you know, I'm desperate or I need help or I need this or that. That's where they dive in and they learn more about the program. Give help refers to a couple of things. One, we need referrals. The people that are listening to us right now probably are aware of veterans in their sphere of influence, in their circle, in their hometown, in their community. That need help, that aren't quite right, that need more than a weekend retreat or a fly fishing trip. Those are good, but we are this intentional life reset. As I mentioned earlier, our intellectual property, how do we rewire the brain, reshape the heart, restore the soul? That's the type of people that need that, that need this true life reset and that can come to us. So we need referrals. Obviously, as you mentioned, we need donations. We appreciate the many that are doing that and just pray for that to continue. And then I would say we look at veterans in a unique way. We look at them as untapped national treasures. And what we mean by that is you look at the character, for instance, the Army values honor, duty, loyalty, courage, selfless service, respect for others. Okay, you look at the competencies. Most of our military people are trained to a higher level of excellence than are their civilian counterparts in that field. And then finally, commitment. These are people that have committed their very lives on behalf of the person to their right and left and on behalf of America. So character, commitment, competency, drop their salute as active duty. They take off their uniform. They become a civilian. They become a veteran. And none of that changes. And as a result, they are untapped national treasures that we need to get back on the street as businessmen, entrepreneurs, educators, societal role models. And you mentioned that in your little advert there for investing. We are, as you have mentioned, investing in these veterans so that they can be an asset class for America uniquely, because America needs her veterans now more than ever before.
3: And they were willing to lay their lives down for us and for their brothers, for everybody. They're basically servants of all. Now we can turn around and serve them, and it's much deserved.
1: And it's, you're using science. You're using the science of understanding people. You're using things you learned at West Point. I mean, we were talking at the conference we were just at about the cadet prayer and how that has impacted you and you recall. And we actually heard someone on the stage talking about the cadet prayer and how important that was. Yeah, describe that for our listeners.
2: Yeah, I missed just a part of that, but I heard reference to the cadet prayer. It is powerful, particularly for me as a West Point graduate, and I still meet with 70 or so on the prayer list of my classmates from 1972, many years ago, We still gather on Thursday nights to pray together, and we close with the cadet prayer. One of the verses or the stanzas of that we heard together was to choose the harder right instead of the easier wrong. And isn't that something that we're faced with day in and day out in our culture today? And those that have a backbone, those that stand up for the harder right, and that equates to the biblical right, instead of the easier wrong, it's really powerful. And a lot of people on the mall in Washington, before Memorial Day, we've all either attended or heard about that event. They were standing up, and we need as Americans to continue to stand up.
1: And this is our opportunity to stand up for healthy veterans. We've got two more segments. We want you to stay tuned with us. A lot to learn. We'll be right back.
4: Without even seeing them show up, I could feel like the darkness.
5: Jamie Sanchez is another Christian business proprietor who has been targeted for his faith. His Drip Cafe was opened to serve and help the homeless of downtown Denver.
4: We believe sex outside of marriage and homosexuality is a sin in God's eyes. 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
5: Jesus told us persecution would come.
4: I would see them, just the rage and the hate. I pictured them doing that at the foot of the cross to Jesus. And I just remembered what he said, "Forgive them, Father, they know not what they do." And so I had to position my heart that way.
5: The Jamie Sanchez story is one of the videos of the Impact Series at stream.afa.net.
4: It's been a crazy, crazy ride.
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1: I'm joined by the great Marnie, my favorite redhead, the love of my life. And Marnie, we're talking to General Robert Deese, a dear friend for many years and one of the most honorable people I've ever met.
3: He is truly amazing. Now, we've known him for many years, and he is just fundamentally changing what this is looking like and how to take care of.
1: Did you say fundamentally or fundamentally?
3: Fundamentally.
1: But he's fundamentally, too.
3: He is fun. He is fun.
1: He's always smiling, always, you know, happy and upbeat, which is amazing for someone
3: well,
1: who's been
3: and also
1: what he's been
3: Kathleen,
1: through.
3: So, you know.
1: That's right. All right. Give credit to where credit is due. It's always the beautiful wife.
3: Exactly. That's right. So I would say to our listeners that this is a very worthy ministry. And how can our audience support Valor Farm and the National Center, not only through prayer, which you've said, volunteering, that's a good one, donations, and referring a veteran. So those are very, very, very good. And they can donate. Can you say your website again?
2: Yeah, friends, I'm sorry. The last
1: we just
2: 15
1: asked
2: seconds
1: if you can say share where people can support you. Where do they go? Healthyveterans.org.
2: Yeah. Well, you can go to our website. That's the best place. And then on the website, it gives contact number. It gives a contact email. It's healthyveterans.org. We appreciate in advance people doing that, because as I've mentioned, there's many ways to help, many ways to help the veteran to your right and left and in your community. I would also mention, if I may, Marnie, since you're on this show, my wife Kathleen is not with me, but she, like many women like yourself, has a real superpower, and the superpower is love. She can sit next to a veteran, and she's immediately their aunt, their grandmother, their mother, their sister, whatever the age comparison is. And she'll find out more in 3 minutes than it take me 3 years to find out.
3: I've seen her do it. It's powerful. She's amazing and much needed in what you're doing. That's why you're powerful, like a power couple. It's just stunning.
2: That's kind. Yeah, we really appreciate what she does, and she's and others like her. She has a powerful influence. One of our new mentors sat next to her. He's a retired crusty first sergeant in the Virginia National Guard. He sat next to her and he said, "I don't know what to do." He was brand new, and she said, "Well, just watch and you'll figure it out." 2 days later, he sat next to her and he said, "I broke the code." And she said, "What's that?" He said, "I watched every episode of The Chosen."
1: Oh.
2: And I figured out it's all about love.
3: Oh.
2: So this crusty first sergeant is soft and gooey on the inside, and he's just the perfect combination. He's really a great leader and peer mentor for our Patriots here.
1: You know, if you live near the Lynchburg area, and we've had Liberty University guests on, whether it's Dave Brad or Ryan Helfenbein and others, and we've actually filmed at Liberty's campus there. If you live in that area, they do volunteer days at Valor Farm, and then you might have an event in your area like our Dallas dinner, or you could give money and be a sponsor of a tiny home. There are a lot of ways to plug in, whether you served in the military or not. You've been touched by those who have served, and this is an opportunity for you to plug in. Marnie and I encourage every listener to pray for this ministry and to give generously. America's veterans defended our liberties. Now we steward ours to help them thrive.
3: So, and then also scripture says, carry each other's burdens, and in this way, you will fulfill the law of Christ. And that's in Galatians 6:2. So that's how we can help carry them now. They carried us.
2: Exactly, Marnie. They
3: fought for our liberties, and I am going to start preaching. I mean, this is one thing near and dear to my heart.
1: Okay, listeners, just get the checkbook out and start writing the check or go on, because once Marnie starts preaching, I can tell you from personal experience, once she goes down that path, just give. It's in your best interest. It's in the world's best interest, and it will hurt lot less if you do what she says right now, immediately. I'm just saying.
3: It's our veterans. We need to do it.
1: Well, General Deese, we've got one more block, one more segment for our real-life viewers, and then we'll have a wrap-up for those on American Family Radio. 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
6: Okay, here's an assignment for you, if you will. I want you to take some time and think about a getaway that gives you a chance to get together with other people of faith, deepen your walk with God, and make new friends, all while enjoying the Creation Museum and the Ark Encounter in Kentucky. I'm talking about joining AFA at the Ark, October 29th and 30th. This is a great opportunity to break away from the grind of everyday life and draw closer to God through special presentations from Patricia Engler and Brian Osborne of Answers in Genesis. 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
1: And our co-host, the great Marnie Freeman, and our special guest, General Robert Deese. General Deese, final words for our audience on honoring veterans beyond Memorial. I mean, we have the Veterans Day and Memorial Day and 4th of July, and we always honor. And, oh, wow, isn't that nice? I look at them and thank you for your service. But there are things we can practically do. What are your final words for our audience on this?
2: Right. Well, thank you so much for the opportunity, Kevin. We use an expression around here that we honor the fallen and lead the living. And so honoring the fallen is very important. That's why we recently moved through Memorial Day, and we honored the fallen in so many places. But it's equally important that we lead the living. And when we lead the living, that includes leading those living that have suffered and sacrificed on our behalf. And so we as a nation need to have deep reverence for them, and many do, and many need to grow in that reverence. And then if we're talking about helping them tangibly, it's helpful to say thank you for your service, but equally important, it's important to not say anything but to come alongside and to listen to them and over time hear their story, hear their concerns, and then also how do we help them tangibly? If they've got family, they have needs, and many of them have been unable to meet their needs. Particularly for us, we're dealing with fractured families. So how do we help families reconcile? How do we help families get back together? There's a lot of people in your viewing audience and across America that have expertise in these matters. And then, frankly, churches are a critical part of the solution. Churches offer a lot of the services that our veterans need. And churches also need to recognize that the military community and veterans oftentimes move, and instead of considering them as somebody that came and departed, consider them as somebody that came and you launched out as missionaries to other parts of the world or other parts of America. So there's a lot of ways to look at the military as an asset that you can invest in and then send them out to achieve their calling and purpose. I say that there's four C's: churches, communities, campuses, corporations. And I encourage all of those entities to learn more about the military, learn more how they uniquely can help the military. I would just say, Kevin, as I close up here, faith makes a difference. You know, Christ said of the Roman centurion, "Never have I seen such great faith in all of Israel." So there's a lot of military analogy. There's farming, fishing, athletics, and the military that are used as primary biblical analogies. And so as we look at these warriors of past, present, and future, as we look at these warriors, we want to equip them, we want to help them be healthy, and then we want to mobilize them on behalf of the nation. And that gives them the purpose, the self-esteem, the affirmation that they need and deserve from all of us. So there's lots of ways to help with our veterans. I just think, I remember the story of the USS Indianapolis. I don't know if you remember this. It was sunk by a Japanese submarine, one of the last in the war. And there's thousands of people in the water, many of them drowning, being eaten by sharks. And there's a destroyer that's rushing to rescue them. And the destroyer captain says, "Put on the searchlights." And his crew says, "Don't, can't do that. We're going to get sunk. There's other submarines in the area." He says, "Put on the searchlight." And then he says, "Point the searchlights to the sky." And so now this destroyer is moving towards this disaster zone where the ship has been sunk. And his crew is deathly afraid that they're going to get sunk themselves, but he has the courage to press forward. As you interview the survivors of that, the people will say, "What kept us alive was the light on the horizon that kept getting closer and closer." I would just say for all of us as a nation, we are the light for the veterans that we are surrounded by. And if we'll keep our lights of hope, lights of light, information, affirmation, pointed to the sky, pointed to Jesus, then these veterans will be looking in the right direction, and these veterans will be warmed and affirmed by the light, and eventually healed, and eventually help others heal, and comfort others with which they've been comforted.
1: Psalm 147:3, "He heals the brokenhearted and binds up their wounds." 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
7: While the current anti-smoking advertising campaign is having some effect on stopping adolescents from smoking cigarettes, a recent survey found that the real work is being done closer to home.
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1: Yeah, we've had a wonderful hour, Marnie, with General Robert Deese. And I know how meaningful this is and personal.
3: It's very personal. I'm tearing up or preaching about this, one or the other. And I just to love on our veterans is needed. And just the beauty of that, getting them healed for saving us, giving us liberty.
1: Yeah, no, there's a great Bible verse, General, Psalm 34:18. It gives me hope. It says, the Lord is close to the brokenhearted and saves those who are crushed in spirit. You deal with those people and you take the love of Christ to them. Thank you for all you and Kathleen do for so many people. Final thoughts, what gives you hope for America?
2: Yeah, what gives me hope for America is that, as you just mentioned, Christ is the healer. And we see people come in at the worst of the worst. That's sort of what we've learned to do with excellence is, how do we take in these at-risk, suicidal, homeless people that lack hope, and yet we have the privilege of seeing that God is the healer, and God, it doesn't matter how far down you are, it doesn't matter how traumatized you are, it doesn't matter how addicted you've been, there is hope and a future. If you lean upon Jesus and you lean upon caring people around you. So I encourage the veterans that might be listening. I encourage the veteran caregivers. I encourage the active duty military. Recognize that there is a hope and a future for you, regardless of how dark it may appear at this time. Sometimes when you're taking off and there's a fog bank, you'll break through that fog and all of a sudden you're back into the bright sunlight again. I would just encourage you to stay intent on heading the right direction for the right reason, and God will help you in the process. You know, we say that we fall the way we lean. So I encourage everyone listening to this to work really hard at leaning into Jesus, leaning into biblical truth, leaning into what you know is right and just and true and pure in your lives. And if you lean in the right direction, then if you fall, even when you hit the rock bottom, you will fall into the loving arms of Jesus.
3: Amen.
2: And fall into the loving arms of other people that care. So we stay around here, trust the process, and lean into the program, and you will succeed, and you will be able to achieve your God-given potential. That's what I pray for everyone that's listening to us right now.
1: Thank you, General.
3: Amen. And
1: Last word, Mark.
3: I just want to say that they've proven, which we've already known, that Scripture rewires the brain. And all the biblical programs, this one being amazing, has all the healing because of Scripture, the Lord. That is the best program that people can be involved in. And thank you for your friendship, General Deese. It's stunning, again, what you're doing. Thank you.
1: Mm-hmm. Thank you. All right.
2: Well, thanks to both of you.
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3: Welcome back to another week of Hope Reigns, a broadcast of 8 Days of Hope. Steve Tiber here hanging out with Mike Fiella. Thank you. Good morning, and thank you for spending the last Saturday of this beautiful month called May with Mike and I. Mike, welcome to Hope Reigns. How are you, my friend?
4: I am doing wonderful and just so excited for this show today. Some neat things are going to be happen.
3: Yeah, we've got some unique guests. We have one of our vice presidents, Chandler Gurley. Mm-hmm. She'll be joining us the second segment of Hope Reigns today. She lives in Mississippi. We just had our groundbreaking a couple weeks ago. We're expanding our national headquarters.
4: Yes, we are.
3: And our goal is to double the size of the ministry of 8 Days of Hope over the next 3 years. Our rapid response arm, our rebuilding arm, after disasters, we go right away and we help people with simple things like clearing their property or gutting out their house if it flooded, or tarping a roof or taking a tree off their driveway. We have a rebuilding arm that goes 9 months, 12 months later, works with the long-term recovery group, and we can rebuild hundreds of homes in 8 days. Mm-hmm. I mean, it's crazy. It's like mm-hmm. Extreme Makeover, but we don't have a bus that we move and reveal home. But yeah, and then we have a mass feeding arm that feeds people, and then we build safe places for those rescued from sex trafficking. Mm-hmm. So we have a lot of people that are good with their hands, they're gifted, they're skilled. And then there's people like Mike and I. Yeah. We're less skilled.
4: Yeah.
3: But yet God uses us.
4: That's right.
3: Because food needs to be made, and deliveries of materials, and you know, we can hold up the drywall while they screw the drywall in the studs. And so if you're interested in joining us or learning more about us, simply go to our website, 8daysofhope.com. Mike, our first guest today, I'm really excited. We've been doing this for 5 years, Mike.
4: Okay.
3: It's almost 5 years. Today is show number 317.
4: Oh.
3: 317 times we've gotten together to do this.
4: Really?
3: Well, and we still like each other. What's up with that, man? Come on.
4: And they still let us do this.
3: I know.
4: Our producers and everybody else.
3: They let us in today, didn't they? They did.
4: I'm amazed.
3: Yeah, but we've never had Mitch Waycaster on. He used to be the CEO of Renaissance Bank. It's a publicly traded bank. He's now the executive vice chair, but he's going to be our first guest.
4: Awesome.
3: He is such a great guy. And he came to our groundbreaking a couple weeks ago. So it was so good to see him.
4: I got
3: to
4: ask the question while we get him on.
3: Okay.
4: I ask the question.
3: Okay. You're going to surprise me.
4: Yeah.
3: I can say it.
4: Banks usually like to contribute to an event, but this is the partner.
3: Oh, yes.
4: I mean, how does that transpire? But anyway.
3: Yeah, I love that, too. And that's, we're going to all hear about that together. Mike, it's been busy. In a couple weeks, we'll be at 2 more safe houses.
4: Yes.
3: We'll be in Naples, Florida, helping out Eden House. We'll be in Memphis, Tennessee, helping A Way Out Ministries. This is our 22nd and 23rd safe place that we are building or have built around the country for women and children rescued from trafficking. And A Way Out Ministries is our first partner that also now is launching an arm where they love on men who've been rescued from trafficking.
4: When we spoke with her recently, just the whole principle of speaking to them, Bible studying, praying with them, just help mentoring them to get out of what they've been into.
3: Yeah.
4: Yeah.
3: A lot of people say, well, why don't they just leave? They don't understand. It's so much more complicated than that. There's grooming, so there's mental games. There's the threat of blackmailing. We know where your sister lives, and if you leave us, one day she's not going to come home from school. And of course, many of them have been hooked on drugs by their traffickers, mm-hmm. and so there's a lot of reasons why. They've had their identity stolen, and so we're so thankful, though, for partners like Safe Harbor in Ohio. The large campus we built for children rescued from trafficking.
4: Sure.
3: Mike, it's been open. It's been full. I know that Ben Fuller recently went there and actually planted and built a flower garden.
4: Did he?
3: Him and his fiance Peyton went there and spent the day. I know they were there just a couple weeks ago. We wrapped up the Black Sheep tour, and he wanted to go and visit. So thankful for all of our partners providing safe places for women and children rescued from trafficking.
4: And the Christian artists that have gotten behind
3: this. Oh, my gosh.
4: And the different festivals that you go and speak at.

0: It's what a plus.
1: Yeah, Leanna Crawford, Tarian, thank you. Darren Mulligan, we are messengers. Brother, we love you. Of course, Ben Fuller, now Ban Reeves, a new artist. They have a song playing a hit radio, a Christian song. And so thankful for these artists who believe in what we're doing and want to be a part of the solution.
0: Yeah, and when I was in Erie at the Ben Fuller concert, the presentation that you got out there, it was just mesmerizing, and it grabbed people's hearts.
1: Oh,
0: I mean, when you're sitting in the audience, you can feel the vibe of what you're saying.
1: Sure, yeah, absolutely.
0: And it was a great presentation.
1: Thank you. We really enjoyed that tour immensely. But so it should be a good broadcast today. We have an outreach upcoming in Buffalo, New York. If you're looking to do a missions trip, it'll be the cheapest missions trip you ever have done. It's free. We provide food and lodging for our out-of-town volunteers. If you live in Western New York or Southern Ontario, go to 8daysofhope.com, sign up today. It's a one-off outreach we do because we have a satellite in Buffalo, New York.
0: Yes.
1: We're based in Tupelo, Mississippi.
0: Mm-hmm.
1: But Mike, we had a donor give us a 100,000-square-foot building.
0: Yes.
1: That there's like 10 ministries in, that we have equipment that deploys out of Buffalo, New York. So yeah, that's been a good partnership.
0: I'm telling you, and when I walked into that building recently, every time I walk in, but just recently, I just look around before I even get up the stairs.
1: Mm.
0: I see all the different ministries that are there.
1: Yeah.
0: And know what goes on in that building.
1: I love it.
0: And I just walk up those stairs and say, praise God, praise God. Thank you, Jesus.
1: I love it. I love it. I love it. Hey, I want to remind you that if you don't have a will, you're like, what? So do you have a will? So if something happened to you today, hopefully you don't need one, but we're all going to need one someday. If you don't have a will, you can get a free one. I mean, literally, it is free. All you have to do is go to 8daysofhope.com in the search bar, put free will, and the will is valid in all 50 states. 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Hey, when we come back from break, we're going to talk to Mitch Waycaster, the Executive Vice Chair of Renaissance Bank, about their partnership with 8 Days of Hope. Oh my gosh, it's going to be a great conversation. You don't want to miss it. My name is Steve, hanging out with Mike. 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Hey friends, Steve Tiber here, President and Founder of 8 Days of Hope. 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

0: Welcome back to Hope Reigns, a broadcast of 8 Days of Hope. That was Ben Fuller and Tasha Layton singing their new one called Meet Me in the Valley. Mm-hmm. I love that song. Tasha came out, Mike, Steve Tiber here with Mike Fiala. Uh-huh. Tasha came out with that song as a solo artist, but then called Ben and said, hey, would you redo this song with me? And now on the radio and doing well. Love the song. Anyways.
1: Yes.
0: Welcome back to Hope Reigns, a broadcast of 8 Days of Hope. Today, I am super excited. Mike, I was telling you off air that I got the email late yesterday who our guests were going to be on this last Saturday in May. And when I saw this first name, I'm like, yes, I love this guy. Mitch mm-hmm. Waycaster, a dear friend of mine who happens, he used to be the CEO, but now is the executive vice chair at Renaissance Bank, is joining us live. Mitch, good morning. Welcome to Hope Reigns.
2: Good morning, Steve, and I'm so happy to be here with you, you and Mike. Thank you.
0: Mitch, you have traveled the world, and for us to grab you for 20 minutes, I'm excited that you had that window of opportunity, and so thank you again for joining us. So, Mitch, tell us a little bit about you and your family. Where do you live? And we know your role at Renaissance Bank. Maybe tell us a little bit about Renaissance Bank as well.
2: Absolutely. Well, thank you. First, let me say to you and the audience, to Mike, thank you for the opportunity to join you this morning, but thank you for the opportunity that Renaissance has had for a number of years to be a partner, and more importantly, to both of you and the entire team at 8 Days of Hope for your 20-plus years now of just being the hands and feet, loving and serving those in need. Outstanding.
0: Well, thank you.
2: Well, and I've been able to see this firsthand in many ways because I'm a resident of Tupelo, Mississippi, here at the home office. And as Steve mentioned, we've known each other in the community through church for a number of years. I've been blessed myself, my family, to grow up here in this community in Northeast Mississippi. I've been blessed to drive to the same address to work for over 47 years.
0: Oh my gosh.
2: Starting at 20 years old while I was in college and didn't necessarily plan to be a banker, but I found home. And I certainly didn't plan to be CEO of a bank, but it's worked out. We have an outstanding company, an outstanding team, and I'm just blessed to be a team member of our company. We are a 122-year-old financial services company, a community bank that operates primarily across the Southeast U.S. We have 280-plus offices, but very much a community bank built on relationships, focused on understanding and meeting needs, just like 8 Days of Hope. It's a great partnership we have.
0: Well, thank you, Mitch, for that background. First of all, you hide your age well if you've been there that long. I was going to ask you in Mississippi if you can start working when you're 11 because you hide your age well, man. I saw you at the groundbreaking a couple weeks ago, and I remember, and I might even said from the microphone, like, Mitch, you look great. In a great community to grow up in, and my family and I lived there for 19 years. Mike, I know you've been to Tupelo many times. And
1: yes.
0: People are so friendly there. So nice.
1: Yeah. My wife and I, every time we visit, we're excited to get there.
0: Yeah.
1: And when we're there, we just feel like we're family with everybody.
0: I know. You don't want to leave. You like that cooking down there and the hospitality.
1: And I've never heard, are you from New York? I've heard, welcome.
0: Yeah. Where are y'all from?
1: Yeah, right.
0: Oh, my gosh. I remember, Mitch, the first weekend I was in Tupelo. No exaggeration. We moved Labor Day week in 1999. And that first week, I must have been invited to maybe 6 or 7 different churches. Mm-hmm. I would be in Walmart, and maybe it was my accent, was a little bit stronger back then, New York. I've been softened a little bit with my time in Mississippi, but I was asked by like a checkout lady at Walmart, and then I was asked by, you know, somebody, you know, getting a hot dog, and at the high school, you know, game I went to, and everywhere I went, we're like, well, you're new here. Now, do you have a home church? Because I'd love to invite you to my... That is their mindset down there, isn't it, Mitch?
2: It is. We have a term here called the Tupelo spirit, and I would even expand that to the northern part of the state and throughout the state of Mississippi and in large part to the southeast. But just that spirit of caring, for each other and being there, particularly when people have a need. But all of that is built on relationships Amen. And trust. But Amen. It begins with that relationship. And again, it's so much the history of 8 Days of Hope as well that grew out of this market. In the early days, I guess, Steve.
0: You know, our rapid response, yeah, so let's go back 20 years. So I remember, Mike, Wayne Van Landingham, who worked at Renaissance Bank.
1: Okay.
0: He was the first person in Tupelo. I said, hey, my dad and I are taking three buddies, mm-hmm. and could you be the fourth buddy of mine to go to Bay St. Louis, Mississippi? We're going to rebuild one home. And he laughed. He said, Steve, what do you know about building? I know you sell building materials, but have you ever worked with your hands? I said, that's another conversation, Wayne, for another day. But that was the plan.
1: Yep.
0: But I remember someone gave us $100, and I said, and then we went somewhere else, and someone gave us another $100, and then someone gave us another $100. Hey, I heard you're going to the Gulf Coast. All of a sudden, Mike, we had like $1,100, and okay. I said, Wayne, we're only going to go down there and do this small thing, but we probably should open up a checking account mm-hmm. to stay above reproach, and so we can have, you know, because what if we raise $3,000 or $4,000?
1: Sure.
0: You know, we want to be good stewards and
1: sure.
0: and be, you know, reputable about handling that money. Mitch, did you ever know or ever think that 8 Days of Hope that opened up that little checking account to do that one-time outreach for one family would do $98 million of work, four arms of the ministry, $6 million of equipment, everything paid for? I mean, because some days I drive and I'm like, Lord, who am I that you allowed me to be a part of this?
1: That's right.
0: But isn't that crazy when you think back 20 years, Mitch?
2: It is crazy. And I have to say this, knowing Steve Tiber and Wayne Van Landingham, I'm not that surprised looking back today. But what an amazing story. But, you know, and Steve, you mentioned it at the groundbreaking last week. When you're talking about it, simply we're making ourselves available, right? We're putting ourselves where God has placed us, and we're staying focused on what He's called us to do, and we simply do that, and He does the rest.
0: Amen.
2: And it is an amazing story. It is, but what an amazing job of leadership and being intentional about staying focused on the need, understanding the need. And Steve, I like to, I know you and Mike, when you describe how easy you make it for people to become involved and really advocating or telling the story to where people feel like, you know, I'm gifted in this way. Maybe I heard you say last week, you really don't even like to get dirty and you're leading 8 Days of Hope. But anyway, it's really just making yourself available.
0: Amen.
2: We all have talents and people have ways to serve. And you've created an environment, y'all have your team, where people can get involved and the needs are tremendous. And if people make themselves available, there's a lot to accomplish. And congratulations. It's happened.
0: Thank you. You're so kind. Mitch Waycaster, he's Executive Vice Chair of Renaissance Bank. The website is renaissancebank.com, about 280 branches. We do our banking with Renaissance Bank, Mike,
1: yes.
0: as you know, being a board member of 8 Days of Hope. Mitch, thank you. You know, I remember coming in, and it wasn't just setting up an account and working with us. I mean, we grew very quickly. I remember in 2014 when a tornado hit Tupelo, and we launched our rapid response arm of the ministry. That was our first outreach ever. We now have done 125 to 125 different cities across America because what God showed us what we could do right after disaster. But your bank has worked with us nonstop. Day in and day out, whenever there's a need, a question, a what if, could you help us with this? What are your thoughts about this? You know, thankfully, I haven't had to bother you, Mitch, about anything because your team is amazing. But everything that we've come in and asked for or had questions, your team has made themselves available. They're professional. They're trustworthy. You're the only bank we've ever banked with in 20 years. And when I came into your office and said, hey, Mitch, would you guys consider becoming a national partner? I know you're not a national bank. You're a bank known in the Southeast with all these branches. But boy, Mitch, you did not hesitate. You said, Steve, Of course, I'm going to sit down with my team, you know, and officially, you know, get everyone's feedback, but count us in. We want to be a part of what God is doing through 8 Days of Hope. Why was that important for you to say yes? And again, thank you so much that you have said yes and continue to say yes. But why was that important for Renaissance Bank to be a part of not only 8 Days of Hope, but so many other organizations as we give back in communities?
2: So, well, thank you for that. And I think what I describe here, I know I speak to many listeners and others, and maybe there's people listening that's contemplating being a partner. So when I think about 8 Days of Hope, and I mentioned a big part of our company, our culture, our mission is really seeking first to understand a need, then going to meet it. That's true in financial services. It's true for 8 Days of Hope. You know, whether it be the rebuilding, the rapid response, the mass feeding, you're listening, you're seeing, and then you're efficiently, very efficiently going and meeting by involving others, meeting those needs. A big part of our mission certainly is the client, the customer, doing that with the very best financial professionals, which we have. Another big part of this, though, is community. Hmm. And community development always precedes economic development. Mm-hmm. So it's good for business, Steve. I mean, we want to give back. We want to be a part of and a leader in all the communities we serve. You touch many of those. But it's also going beyond that. It's not just where we serve. We've been blessed. We've done well. We enjoy giving back, but certainly in the communities where we do business and we're a part of and our teams are a part of. It's not just money, it's time as well.
0: Yes.
2: But you make all of those things available through the 8 Days of Hope.
1: You know, it's just not really a question because I think it's been answered by the dialogue that you just shared and what Steve asked earlier. But I am blown away and commend you and be praying for you, your family, your business, and your employees, because most banks, and, you know, like I think of our Buffalo Outreach. We have some banks, you know, donate, put their posters or signs up, and that's great. But for somebody to say, I'm going to become a consistent partner.
0: Year in
1: and
0: year out.
1: This blows me away. I mean, what is that mindset when you guys get into your meetings and talk about this? I mean, did everybody like, yes, let's just jump on? Or, you know, I'm just curious what happens in these meetings that you become a consistent partner.
0: Mike wants to be at that meeting because he wants to learn so he can go elsewhere and say, well, this worked at Renaissance Bank.
1: I want to pass that information on to other people.
2: I think, and Mike, you touched on it. I think an important consideration for our company, for other companies, when you look at someone like 8 Days of Hope, your team, and how effective they are, is becoming a member that sustains that organization. I've heard both of you say, Steve, I heard you say it last week to the group gathered there at the groundbreaking for the new facility for the mass feeding. We are positioned here where when somebody donates $100 for a disaster to go to food, I can tell you that $100 goes there and it buys that food because we have sustaining members that are covering these consistent fixed costs that we have. That makes total sense to us. I mean, we're helping, we're being a part of sustaining an organization that's doing a very effective and efficient job of meeting needs.
0: Talking to Mitch Waycaster, he is the Executive Vice Chair of Renaissance Bank, renaissancebank.com. If you live in the Southeast, like I did for 19 years, you will see them just about, feels like everywhere. There's like 280-plus offices. But again, go to the website, renaissancebank.com, to see where your closest office to where you live. And go in there and tell them that you were listening to Hope Reigns and you heard Mitch and you want to get it, open an account. They would love that. They would. Mitch, thank you for who you are in Jesus. Mm-hmm. You've been an inspiration to me. I've shared with you, I think I want to say multiple times how much I love and respect your wisdom. It's not because you're a partner, because I've seen you outside of the relationship at Renaissance Bank and 8 Days of Hope. I've seen you in the community. I've seen you in a local church where, you know, teaching and leading, you don't have to do that, but you believe in giving back. And it rubs off. It inspires people like me. And my goal and my hope is as I enter in the seventh inning of this thing called life, you know, if I make it to 9 innings, who knows what tomorrow brings. But I want to have a legacy, and Mike, I know you do too, where
1: absolutely.
0: We don't want it to be about Steve and Mike. We don't want it even to be about 80s Hope. I just want people to see Jesus in me.
1: Yes.
0: Mitch, I see Jesus in you. Thank you for who you are in Jesus, man. And I just respect the heck out of you. Mm-hmm. You know, I really do.
2: Well, Steve, and to you and Mike, and to Steve, I've known you for many years. That's mutual. And at the end of the day, you know, that's why we're here. It's not about us at the end of the day.
0: Amen.
2: And I think collectively, our organized capacity to do things like we're talking about here today, that's what we're called to do. And I'm blessed to be a part and work for, be a team member of a company that has that desire to give back, to accomplish things like we're talking about.
0: I love it.
2: So thank you again. Yes, sir. We appreciate 8 Days of Hope.
0: 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We will. Mitch, say hi to everyone. Thank you so much. I was so happy to have you on today.
2: You.
0: It took us 317 shows to get you on, but we got you on today.
2: Thank you for the invitation. Yes. Look forward to joining you again.
0: All right, brother. God
2: Thank
0: bless you.
2: You.
0: Mitch Waycaster, the Executive Vice Chair of Renaissance Bank. Again, the website is renaissancebank.com, a publicly traded bank, and they believe in giving back, and they lined up with a faith-based organization.
1: That I'm still trying to wrap my head around it, but I see the humility in this man, godly wisdom, and he's a strong, strong leader to keep the principles of Christ out there. That's awesome.
0: I know. And he has traveled the world. I remember the last time I was in Tupelo. I just took the chance. I had something open up, and I thought, you know what? I'm going to see if Mitch is available. Hey, Mitch, can you grab lunch? Can I stop in and say, give you coffee? I want you to hear some news from me. I wanted him to know about our expansion.
1: Sure.
0: I didn't want him to hear it elsewhere. And he's like, oh, you know, I'm in Japan today. And so I tried him, you know, later on. I'm in England today.
1: Japan,
0: I'm like,
1: okay.
0: I'm in Cleveland. You're in England. I'm in Cleveland. I mean, nothing against Cleveland. I like Cleveland.
1: Yeah,
0: but
1: amazing.
0: Yeah, I know. I know that. Oh, love them. I love them. Love them. All of our partners, like our friends at the Chapel in Renaissance, in Revive Wesleyan in Western New York, like our friends at Grace Church in Houston, Church of the Woodlands, Methodist Church in Woodlands, Texas. Thank you for them as well. And of course, Hand of Hope, a Joyce Meyer ministry. Mm-hmm. We appreciate them as well. But yeah, good stuff. Okay. All right, let's do this. When we come back from break, Chandler Gurley is going to be with us. She is one of our vice presidents. She is so much fun. She oversees operations. She's going to be talking a little bit about what Mitch was alluding to. We broke ground on an expansion, a 60,000 square foot facility in Tupelo, Mississippi, where the training center can equip 300 leaders to be trained at one time, a mass feeding kitchen that can make 10,000 meals per cycle.
1: Amazing.
0: 10,000 meals.
1: Yeah.
0: I mean, you go to schools and they make 1,200 meals and they're stressed. 10,000 meals per cycle. And we have more room for our equipment as well. So we'll talk to her about that groundbreaking here in a minute. My name's Steve, hanging out with Mike. 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

0: Welcome back to Hope Reigns, a broadcast of 8 Days of Hope. That's Elevation Worship and Chandler Morris singing God, I'm Just Grateful. And I am so grateful to be hanging out with Mr. Mike Fiello. Mike, you know, I've been saying this the last couple of weeks. I've been saying, oh, this is show number this one,
1: sure,
0: and this one. And
1: sure.
0: I just did the math, Mike. You and I have been together now almost 7 years.
1: 7 years.
0: Almost. We're on our 7th year.
1: How do you put up with me? I don't know.
0: We joked earlier, maybe last week, that we still like each other, which is good, hanging out, you know, every week for 7 years in a row.
1: Oh, I love you, man. I look forward to every time we get together and be able to do these shows.
0: Yeah, they're fun. And we've known each other since the early 90s.
1: Yeah, and we get so much feedback from people saying, you guys are natural. You play off of each other. I said, it's not a script all the time.
0: No, not at all.
1: Yeah, we do go back for years.
0: Yeah, we do.
1: I love it.
0: I was thinking the other day, like 30-some years we've known each other.
1: Yes, but we're not getting old.
0: No. Back before either of us had kids.
1: Yeah.
0: Or maybe, I don't know, something like that. Maybe I think you had one. I think we might have had one too, but anyways. Hey, welcome back to Hope Reigns. I want to thank some of the beautiful, unbelievable radio stations out there that carry Hope Reigns every week, like my friends in Great Bend, Kansas. I've been there. KBDA, haven't been there, but I've been to Great Bend. Great Bend, Kansas. Laurel, Mississippi, WATP. Been through there many, many times. And we've actually been to Van Horn, Texas for disaster relief. KVHR, thank you for carrying Hope Reigns, which is a broadcast of 8 Days of Hope. Let's bring our next guest on. She's up bright and early this morning, our Vice President of Operations. She's amazing. She's been with us going on 9 years now. Welcome Chandler Gurley to Hope Reigns. Chandler, good morning.
2: Good morning. How are you?
0: We are having fun this morning. Some days...
2: I can tell. Y'all are having a blast.
0: I know. We just do. We kind of like, yeah, we have fun. Chandler, so we just had Mitch Waycaster on from Renaissance Bank. He was our first guest today. And I said, Mitch, it took us 6 years to get you on Hope Reigns. But he was there at the groundbreaking. But before we get to the groundbreaking, just give everyone a quick 30-second bio about you and how you're part of 8 Days of Hope and what you do, and we'll go from there.
2: Yeah, so my name is Chandler, and I live in Tupelo, Mississippi, and I'm going on 9.5 years.
0: Yay!
2: With 8 Days of Hope.
1: Congratulations.
2: I cannot believe that.
0: I know.
2: December will be the start of my 10th year.
0: Oh, my gosh.
2: Which feels so crazy.
0: And you didn't start as an intern, but you were interning next door at Global Outreach. I mean, you started pretty much. Was your first role my assistant?
2: Yes,
0: bless her. Oh, gosh. And you're still, and you didn't quit?
1: You made it through that.
0: Oh, my gosh.
2: That is, to date, my favorite role. I love what I do now, and I will share that in just a minute. And what I do now is extremely fun, and it allows me to use the gifts other than the assistant gifts that the Lord has blessed me with. But being your assistant was the craziest, most fun, wild time of my life. It was amazing.
0: It was definitely never boring. Never boring.
2: Never boring.
0: But we're so glad you're here.
2: We never stopped.
0: No, we never did.
2: We never stopped.
0: We never did.
2: For about 5 years.
0: We did learn boundaries at some point of like, okay, because my mind's always going because, again, my role with 8 Days of Hope, I've been here since day one. You're very creative. You're very smart, and you come up with solutions. And so we did finally say, okay, unless it's an emergency, let's keep it between, you know, and me, I go to the office early and,
1: sure,
0: you know, you're an hour behind, but anyways. So now you're a vice president of this.
2: Oh, my goodness.
0: So what is your role? What do you do?
2: Yeah. So I am one of our vice presidents, and I mainly oversee our operations. So our responses, our deployments, our some of our day-to-day operations at our national headquarters, since Steve is not, he is in Buffalo, obviously. And so our day-to-day operations out of the headquarters, I really oversee that. And just making sure that we are upholding our culture here and all of those fun things. And so, but the main role is to make sure that rapid response, mass feeding, and our rebuilding arms are functioning properly, and then just our day-to-day operations here in Tupelo are functioning how they should. And so that's just a very brief overview of what I do on a daily basis.
1: You know, when you first came on the air and the interaction between you and Steve, a scripture verse popped into my mind, especially working with Steve. I can do all things through Christ who strengthens me.
0: Yeah. You need a lot of strength when you do it. You know, and it's interesting, Chandler, because your job is not like a 9-to-5 job. You know, and in fact, it's not even a job. I've explained to everyone we interview, Mike, this is a calling.
1: Absolutely.
0: And this is full-time ministry. It's like a pastor where 9 o'clock at night, your phone rings because there was a car accident or because of a child that's going wayward and you need counsel and you feel like giving up. You know, sometimes disasters, they don't happen Monday to Friday,
1: that's
0: 9 to 5. They happen on Christmas Eve. Mm-hmm. It's happened.
1: Sure.
0: I mean, we have actually been at a disaster on Christmas night.
1: That's right.
0: I mean, you just because it does, it's 24/7. And so, Chandler, how do you keep that balance of having balance where you have a personal life and a ministry life and knowing that ministry could change on a minute's notice?
2: Mm-hmm. Yeah, that's a great question. I think I have learned, you know, just over the almost 10 years of, you know, times where you just have to be on and times where you have to step away. And I think the blessing of the place that we're at now as an organization, which is just a testament to the vision that God's given Steve, the strength that the Lord's given us, and just the ability to experience disaster relief in the ways that we have, to see how do you keep that balance? How do you remain the spirit? How do you remain joyful? How do you understand that this is a huge, huge calling and a huge responsibility, and God has equipped you to do it, but we're also human, and we also have to rest and sleep and take care of our minds and our hearts. So I think a lot that I've learned is just building up the people around me, and this is something that Steve has been so passionate about the last couple of years, and as we get into this year, is just training and allowing people to carry the baton, even if you're the one that's been carrying it for the last 9 years, to train people around you to say, hey, this is how we deploy. So if I'm on vacation, you can do it. I'm not going to answer my phone. You got it. And that's a lot of trust, and that's a lot of releasing control. But I think that's a huge testament to the organization that Steve has ran and is running, and then he's entrusting me and Zach to continue to run, is in allowing other people to step into the calling that God has placed on their life and not holding anything back from someone else. Mm-hmm. And I think that's what I have learned through Steve's leadership and just in growing in my leadership is, no, I can trust our rapid response director, our mass feeding director, our equipment director, all of these people that are so key to deploying. If I'm not here, it's okay. And so I think it's scheduling time away. It's knowing that twice a year, however that works with my schedule, that I am going to get away and I'm not going to focus on disaster relief and I'm going to go sit at the beach or go be with my family. So that is scheduled time that I know is coming up. But also just, you know, where I can relinquish control, where I can allow someone else to grow, I want to give them that opportunity. And mentally, that takes so much off my plate.
1: Hmm. So when you are away from the office, do you have a circle around you of people you can, hey, I had this rough day, and they can pour into you as a church member, ladies group or something? Because that's very important.
2: Yes, yes. And I'm so blessed to have people that are outside the organization that I've grown up with, you know, some that are in ministry and some that aren't, that I'm able to just call and say, hey, I just need 10 minutes of your time just to kind of talk about, you know, what happened today or this leadership issue or just this deployment. Like, can you help me think through, should we deploy or should we not deploy? And those different things. I mean, when you are a part of running a big operation like this, you do need outside voices. But I do want to say, for within A Days of Hope, though, we do operate so closely, and we operate as a family, and we're very honest with each other. And I think that's another amazing thing about working here is, like, Steve is a counselor in a way of when I'm trying to make a decision, and I've called him many times to say, hey, what do you think? I need your advice because this is where I think we should go, but I just need, and I think that really comes from, as we started the show, just solidifying the foundation of our professional relationship as his assistant, for so many years. We really think so similarly. And as we've grown in our, as I've grown in my role and as Steve has grown in his, it's been amazing to know that it's more hands-off now. However, I know that he's there, and that is incredible. And I don't know how many organizations that actually happens with. I feel like I'm just kind of living in a bubble of wow, this is how every organization should operate. But I know that some people don't have direct access to their president or CEO, and I do. And that is huge as well.
0: Talking to Chandler Gurley, she is the vice president, overseas operations, and so much more with 8 Days of Hope. She's our guest today. Steve Tiber here with Mike Fiallo. Want to thank some of our national partners, like our dear friends at Crescent Memorial in Tupelo, Mississippi. 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All of our partners are on our website. 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Talking to Chandler Gurley, Mike, you've been a ministry leader. I've been a ministry leader now for 20 years. There are many conversations I've had over the years that I wish I could go back on. Where maybe I spoke too quickly, or maybe had too much emotion, or maybe didn't shush up and just listened, not heard, but truly listen. I have learned as I've aged a little bit more about grace and about saying I'm sorry. I mean, I can say this publicly. There have been multiple times in the last 9.5 years I've called Chandler and say, hey, Chandler, an hour ago I was too short with you and I'm sorry. It's humbling to do that, but it's the right thing to do that. But let's talk about Christian leadership with you and Chandler. Why is it important to have an open line of communication where there's grace and space given to share your thoughts and your feelings, and yet there's respect, but also when you cross that line that you shouldn't cross, why is it important with ministries to be able to quickly come back together and try to right the ship?
1: Well, if you're something hidden that you haven't, you made a mistake and you just bury it, you don't address it, it gets worse, even if you don't go back to that same conversation.
0: Okay.
1: But it's buried in your spirit, it's buried in your mind, and there could be something very simple. You'll have a conversation, and something will flare up. Why? Because it was never, the original thing was never in the open.
0: I see.
1: Never talked about.
0: I see.
1: Never either repented or apologized for, and then prayed over.
0: Okay.
1: You know, you can't bury things, so it'll come to surface again.
0: And Chandler, so that's same question to you. You have direct reports who have blown it, right? Because we've all blown it. Mike and I have blown it. I'm thankful everyone doesn't know all the times I've blown it, right? But you've had direct reports, maybe while you're on vacation, or maybe while you're talking in a conversation with them, where later on they come back and say, you know what, I didn't do a good job with that. How do you handle that balance of, yes, you're right, you didn't do a good job with that, with the extension of grace? And what have you learned in leading? Because those conversations, we don't wake up saying, oh, I hope I have to have a tough conversation today. But they happen when you lead ministries. But Chandler, go ahead and go wherever you want with that.
2: Oh, man. Well, I think that one of the first things that popped into my mind that I've grown in and have had to learn is just to be honest. You know, that it's not honest. If I'm talking to a direct report and they know that they have messed up, or they know that they might have made the wrong decision or what have you, you know, and they're sitting across from me telling me, it's really not helpful for me to be like, oh, no, it's okay. Or, oh, no, you didn't. When I know that they did, and just trying to make them feel better about the situation, because they are humbling themselves and being honest. And I think what I have learned is saying, no, let's be honest about it. Yes, this happened. And how are we going to move on from it? And I think it's the whole moving on process is the job of a leader, of my position, Steve's position, and Zach's position, is to address an issue and say, no, yeah, that was not the right decision. I'm glad you acknowledge that. And if they can acknowledge that, helping them to acknowledge it, but also say, okay, how are we going to move forward and not dwell on this anymore? We've talked about it. It's okay. We've, like you said, Mr. Mike, we've prayed over it. Okay, so now let's move on. We're not going to dwell on it anymore. And mm-hmm. I think that is what, you know, is so beautifully represented in Christ, is that when we're forgiven, we're forgiven.
0: Amen.
2: And he's not dwelling on our past. He's not dwelling on our sin. He's not dwelling. He has taken that upon himself and said, it's done. It's finished. Mm-hmm. And I think we use that so much in Christian leadership of like, I'm not holding over my direct report, Steve, anyone else within this organization, something they did last year, last month, or last week, if we've had a conversation about it, that it's been dealt with and we're going to move forward. And so I think I've just learned to not sugarcoat things. And Steve has been so gracious to me about teaching me how to do that, because I do definitely err more on the side of no conflict. Let's not address conflict. Let's just bury it, like you said, Mr. Mike, and hopefully nothing's going to pop up again and we can just move on. And we know from what you just said and your wisdom, which is so true, because it's happened so many times, of like, if that isn't addressed, that's still there and it will pop up and mm-hmm. it will resurface again. And it's not scary. It's really not scary when you're around people you trust, that they are thinking the same way that you are, that we're trying to be the best versions of ourselves for the kingdom. We're not trying to find a way to, you know, cast you out of this. We're trying to find a way to keep you, and we're trying to find a way for you to use your gifts. And I think that's also an amazing thing, to have trust with the people that you are dealing with conflict with.
1: Sure. The only thing I would add to this is, when we talk to somebody, attitude and grace. You might had the point of truth here, but it's the attitude that we come across with. You know, we speak to one another in truth, but with grace. So that's
0: love
1: a little
0: it.
1: Attitude.
0: Love it. Last week was the groundbreaking, Chandler, talking to Chandler Gurley, Vice President of Operations with 8 Days of Hope. She's based in Tupelo, Mississippi. There was a groundbreaking. Gosh, 8,500 people were there. We had some partners there, some board members, missionaries, volunteers, volunteer leaders, friends. It was an exciting night, an exciting day. And you actually kicked off. So let's talk a little bit, just maybe a minute or two, about that day. And then let's talk a little bit, Chandler, why don't you share a little bit about the project itself?
2: Yeah, I'd love to. Okay, so our groundbreaking was so great. We had such an incredible turnout. And so those of you, I'm sure, are dedicated listeners to this broadcast. But if you don't know, we are expanding our national headquarters here in Tupelo, Mississippi. And we are building another almost 60,000 square foot building. It's about 57,000 square feet. And it's going to be used for training, to continue to train up our leadership team so that we can go and deploy and lead like Christ, and train on our equipment and so many additional things that we want to do within that space. There's going to be lodging rooms for people that come in to visit us, for our missionaries, for our volunteer leaders, and just for people coming in to take a tour or visit our facility. And then we're going to have an amazing commercial kitchen that is going to be able to produce 10,000 meals at once in one day, whenever we do a repacking or ready to go deploy for a hurricane. It's going to be a state-of-the-art kitchen, and we're so thrilled with that. And then so many additional warehouse spaces that are going to be provided to continue to grow the equipment that God has blessed us with. So the groundbreaking was such a special ceremony to really recall all of that, and to recall the mission. The beginning mission of 8 Days of Hope was just to serve one person. And that's still the mission today. It's just, how can we serve people that are hurting and are in need? And that was such a pivotal part of the groundbreaking ceremony, was just to remember what we've been called to do. And it was so encouraging to me. And I'm sure it was to you, Steve, too, about, you know, you've been here for 20 years. I've been here for almost 10. And to just to continue to remember, like, that is what we're called to do. We're Amen. Called to serve that one person. And it was such a beautiful day. The weather was perfect. We had so many partners and volunteers and leaders there. But it was just an inspiring day to me.
0: It really was, Mike, and Chandler. We Wayne Van Lanningham, actually recited the same prayer that he wrote and recited when we cut the ribbon on our national headquarters.
1: Sure.
0: And so, in essence, this building is almost a double of that building. It's set up differently, of course, to take care of the things that the Chandler was explaining. What I really enjoyed, too, was Chad Stutzman, one of our board members. We asked him, I guess, to share maybe an inspirational message from God's Word for 5-6 minutes, and I could listen to him every Sunday. Mm-hmm. I think he did an amazing job. He's a great communicator. And I told him afterwards, please, I'm not trying to suck up to you, because he's a board member.
1: Right.
0: Here's, I saw Billy Graham preach once in Buffalo at the Pilot Field. Back then it was called Pilot Field. And when he did the altar call, he was so simple. The way he delivered it was so simple, so clear. I didn't respond.
1: Right.
0: I ended up responding a couple years later in another way. But he's such a... When Chad speaks, so I said, Chad, you remind me a little of, don't, I'm not brown nosing you.
1: Right.
0: You remind me of Bill. He was so clear and articulate.
1: Yes.
0: And communicated so well.
1: Yep.
0: And it was so inspiring, Chandler. I thought he did a great job with that.
2: He did. And a lot of his points were just to the simplicity, like you said, the simplicity of what we've been called to do is to use the resources, the gifts, and the talents that we've been blessed with to serve someone else and to put someone else above ourselves and to not overcomplicate serving. And I think that is such an amazing message for me personally, because you can overcomplicate it. I think we can all overcomplicate. How do you run an organization? How do you deploy this much equipment, this much people? And how do you choose where to go? And all the questions that go through your mind as a leader. And it is very simple. Just go. Just go and trust the Lord, and He will provide all that you need, and He will sustain you, and He will make a difference. And that's the whole point. We're trying to get Jesus to people. And if that's continuing the heartbeat with this organization, He's not going to let us down. And so it was super encouraging.
0: You know, it's interesting, is our mission statement, our website is love and serve the brokenhearted.
1: Yep.
0: And we just love people and serve people. And as Chad said, sometimes it's simply a hot meal. Just a hot meal, not a cold sandwich, here's a can of beans, a hot meal. And sometimes it's listening, not just hearing, but literally engaging the person you're serving and just listening to their story.
1: I wasn't there, but that's the Chad I know. Yeah, he knows how to communicate.
0: It was a fun day. So construction, I guess concrete's going to start in a couple weeks. So you get to be down there and like kind of see week by week. I've got to pop in every 6-8 weeks to kind of catch up, but should be exciting times here in the near future.
2: Oh, it is so exciting. And it really reminds me, as an intern, whenever I first started with 8 Days of Hope, the same thing was happening. We were bringing
0: in all the dirt
2: for the national headquarters, the first building. And so it really has been very nostalgic and oh my goodness, how the Lord has grown this ministry. And, one of the big reasons that I chose to say yes to the position was the advice that I got from my uncle. And he said, you go where God is growing. And you go where God is growing, where God is moving, where you can tangibly see the movement of God. And I remember being on the phone with him and watching those dirt trucks go by to go to the new 8 Days of Hope facility. And that was my confirmation building, you're growing something. And now to be in a different position and then looking out my office window every day to my right, and I get to see the new dirt coming in every single day. And I get to see the workers come in and get to meet them and know them and work with Danny Fuller, which is leading the project as one of our missionaries, and he's doing such an amazing job. And concrete, I think they are slated to start in like 2 weeks, and we finalized the plans, we finalized the kitchen, so it's moving along.
0: You're working yourself out of a job, Chandler. Wow. I'm only kidding. Talking to Chandler Gurley, we got to wrap up, Chandler, but Brookhaven, Mississippi, we were feeding people. Our heavy division went down there. We have a safe house coming up in Naples, Florida, June 6th to the 20th. Last week, we had Katrin on with us at Way Out Ministries, building a safe house, helping them expand their facilities in Memphis, Tennessee. We know we have this one-off outreach in Buffalo in July, and of course, tonight, somewhere in America, something could happen with a flooding or a tornado or crazy weather, a derecho, that we have to very quickly respond. So thank you for your leadership. I know that you've been touching all those projects to some extent, especially with Zachary on paternity leave, but thank you for all that you're doing, and just love your leadership, love your heart, love your smile, and
1: yes,
0: keep shining for Jesus, my friend. Yes, keep shining for Jesus.
2: Amen. I'm excited too, and I hope you'll have a great rest of your day. And yeah, it's an honor and privilege to serve beside you.
0: Well, thank you, Chandler. And go enjoy that cup of coffee now, because I know you well enough that you've got to get there. So, Chandler, have a good morning.
2: How did you know?
0: I know, Chandler. Yeah, I know.
1: He knows you.
0: God bless you, friend. We'll talk soon.
2: Bye.
0: Chandler Gurley, one of the vice presidents of 8 Days of Hope. And it's been fun watching some of our young leaders. We have some amazing younger leaders.
1: Absolutely.
0: I normally don't do the age thing. I'll just say that both Chandler and Zachary are in their early 30s.
1: Sure.
0: And yet they're leaders making like big boy, big girl decisions.
1: Yeah, absolutely.
0: Weekly without Steve holding their hand. Now I'm here and I do give them guidance and I am there with advice. And yes, I have my input. But I love what God's doing as this ministry called 8 Days of Hope continues to grow.
1: And so do I. But you're just spot on when it comes to the young people that you're bringing in, pouring into them, and then also letting them express themselves with their gifts, because, you know, age is coming.
0: It's happening.
1: It's happening. You know, so,
0: it's happening.
1: Yeah, so we need these folks. Yeah.
0: And it's the right thing to do. And I see them pouring. You know, we have Trenton Wigginton, who's just joined the team recently. Mm-hmm. He's in his early 20s. And so I see some of these older 20s and 30-year-olds coming alongside Trenton as well. So I love seeing that happening.
1: Oh, absolutely.
0: Yeah, love I do. It. Hey, if you want to join us, you can't go with us unless you know what we're doing. And the way you know what we're doing is sign up for our text alerts. Text the word HOPE to 86373, and you will be invited whenever we go anywhere. It's free. We provide food and lodging. Last thing, haven't talked about this in a while. We have a lot of projects that are going on right now that are about to go right now, about to happen in a couple of weeks. If you've been listening for a while and you're like, you know, someday I need to give to that organization. I like what they do. I trust them. Today could be a good day to do that. 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Send it our way. We'll be great stewards with it. I promise you. But yes, we would love for you to join us. You can mail us a check to this address. P.O. Box 3208. P.O. Box 3208. Tupelo. T-U-P-E-L-O. Tupelo, Mississippi. M-S for Mississippi. 38803. Yeah. P.O. Box 3208. Tupelo, Mississippi, 38803. Mike, we have 15 seconds, brother. Chandler and Mitch, what are you going to remember from today?
1: Thank you, God, for calling these servants to the ministry.
0: Amen. Mitch is an amazing partner. Yes. Chandler, an amazing leader. I second that. I do. All right. Hey, thanks for hanging out with us today. We'll be back here next Saturday. My name is Steve, hanging out with my friend Mike. You've been listening to Hope Reigns, a broadcast of 8 Days of Hope.
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0: also produces the Watchman newscast. Eric has spent years covering national security, terrorism, the Middle East, radical Islam, and so much more. 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
1: God has given me this platform, John. I think for such a time as this, it goes without saying, kind of enhance what I'm doing. As you mentioned, the nightly show on TBN, Stackelbeck Tonight, that's every weeknight in prime time. And we're hitting big Middle East focus, of course. We hit all issues on that show, but the YouTube channel, which you mentioned, has over 1.1 million subscribers now. Hard to believe, but that is every day hitting it on YouTube. Middle East, Israel, from a prophetic perspective, how it affects everyone, no matter where we live, then the podcast and speaking around the country. So keeping busy. This is a time, you know, Jesus said, go and make disciples of all nations. So we're going to put the pedal to the metal, strike while the iron's hot in these prophetic times. No time to waste. I think time is short.
0: Well, since we last talked, Eric, the Middle East is completely different. I mean, it has changed dramatically. Some of Israel's enemies are very, very weak now because of what Israel has done in so many different ways. I mean, it is just radically different.
1: It is. John, look, that ring of fire that surrounds Israel on all sides, that Iranian-backed ring of fire. Fearsome. Now, we have seen that to a degree, but nowhere near what we thought. For instance, Hezbollah to the north. I mean, John, they were the 800-pound gorilla for years. Hezbollah, 150,000 rockets and missiles pointed at every inch of Israel, which is a helpful reminder the size of the state of New Jersey, a very tiny nation. And I talked about this coming great northern war between Israel and Hezbollah. And after October 7th, of course, Hezbollah threw its hat in the ring and began attacking Israel. But Israel so defused the situation with one operation, John, September 17th, 2024, the Beeper operation. And that pretty much defanged Hezbollah. And it was almost like the war was over before it started, in essence. That Beeper operation dismantled a good chunk of Hezbollah's heavy hitters. And then Israel, of course, in rapid succession, took out Sheikh Hassan Nasrallah, the leader of Hezbollah, the military leadership of Hezbollah. So I think that is a great indicator of how far the Iranian axis has fallen. The fall of Iran's crown jewel, Hezbollah. And now, I think the final piece to this, as Iran's proxies have been weakened severely, is I think the final piece to this is Iran itself. The head of the snake. Okay, the proxies have been severely weakened. We're at a moment here, I think a moment of reckoning, where Iran's regime is teetering on the brink. And if they go, it transforms the entire region. This is the largest U.S. military buildup in the region in 20 years. Since the Iraq war in 2003, over 20 years, really. And the regime is so weak right now, I can't see President Trump passing up this opportunity to knock out the world's number one state sponsor of terrorism. He has larger ambitions and a larger long-term game plan in the region. He wants peace in the Middle East. Only Jesus ultimately will bring that. We know scripture, of course. But President Trump wants to, in the very least, make peace between Israel and its neighbors as much as he can. The Abraham Accords have been fruitful with the UAE and Bahrain and Morocco in particular. I think Reza Pahlavi is a guy. He's based in the States, son of the Shah, of course. He's a guy a lot of people have pointed to as the natural successor in Iran. Anything is better than this wicked, demonic current regime. So it's all at the doorstep, and prophecy's unfolding right now.
0: There's a lot of deception out there when it comes to the coverage of Israel and the Middle East. What you will get with Eric Stackelbeck every single time is the truth. Please check him out on the Trinity Broadcasting Network, or you can see his Watchman newscast online. That's the Middle East Report. I'm John Riley. 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
5: Our God, the God of Israel, is a perfect God. He is completely righteous. He is good, He does not lie, and He never does the wrong thing. He always does that which is perfect. Now, in the passage that we're going to study, and even in the parable that we encountered last week, we see an element of judgment. And many times people will ask me a question, well, what happens to a little baby that is born dead or dies at a very early age, or someone who has some disability and this one is not able to think or really understand nearly anything? What's going to happen to them? And the Bible is not clear on such a question, but we can take comfort in the fact that our God is perfect in every way. It's not our decision. We don't have to know. We can simply trust and rely upon God that He is also the perfect judge. He is going to judge according to truth, and there is not going to be any criticism that God is ever going to receive, because indeed, our God is perfect. So we can be assured that every aspect of His judgment is going to be perfectly correct. Take out your Bible and look with me to the book of Luke and chapter 12. The book of Luke and chapter 12. We're going to begin in verse 41 in this study. And you're going to be seeing that Peter, after hearing this parable concerning the Lord's return and being ready, being prepared, being found faithful, and receiving the ministry of Messiah for those who are indeed doing the kingdom work as Messiah returns, Peter has a question. And notice what he asks Yeshua in this passage of Scripture. Again, Luke's Gospel, chapter 12, verse 41, where Peter said to the Lord, "To us, this parable you speak, or to all?" Now, what he wants to know is this, is what we studied last week concerning Messiah coming, finding people, doing His work, demonstrating faithfulness, being ready for Messiah's coming. Is this parable only for believers? Or is he saying it to all the people? And notice Yeshua's response. Look with me to verse 42. "But the Lord said, who therefore is the faithful and thanking steward or manager?" Now, when we look at this verse, verse 42, we see something. We see, again, we're talking about a manager or a steward. And it's very important we understand who this one was. We're talking about a wealthy man who has a large estate. And that estate is a business as well, meaning he is a farmer, he produces something, he has much that's going on in his land. And he has a home, and in this case, we would be led to believe that he also has numerous servants under him. And there's going to be one servant who is called the manager or the steward. Very interesting. When you examine this word in the biblical language, it's comprised of two words. The word for house and the word for law. So a steward or the manager of the estate, he is to run that estate, all the things that are on it, in light of the law for that house that the master, that he instructed him. So he is obligated to carry out the things on that estate based upon his master's instruction. That word master or lord, that is the owner of the estate. So we have the owner, and then we have the one who is supposed to serve that master according to the rules, the law for that house. And notice what he says here, verse 42. But the Lord said, who therefore is the faithful? And it's not just the word faithful, but if you keep reading, there's another word. Now, most translations will say wise. But I need to share with you, it is not the word for wise, but rather it is a word for thinking and thinking thoroughly, meaning that you consider many things in arriving at a decision. So thinking thoroughly. So Messiah says, who is that faithful and that thoroughly thinking servant or steward? And the implication is, we want to be him. We want to be someone that he is well pleased with, that carries out his instructions, the law for the believing community, that we do so properly because we love him. And if we are faithful, and if we are thinking thoroughly, notice the outcome. It says, whom he will appoint, the Lord will appoint over his care. Now, it's interesting because if you do a study of this word that's translated in most Bibles, care, it's where we get the English word therapy from. And therapy brings things to their proper health condition. Someone has something wrong physically in their health, they go to therapy so that that can be dealt with and they can return back to health. So these laws have to do with bringing spiritual health. And Messiah is there. He has those things, that therapy, that care, in order that we grow spiritually and we reach the full standard of what God wants us to be. And it is this manager, this steward, that has been put into power. He has the authority to carry this out. This is what Messiah is saying. So this one is appointed, this good steward, this faithful and good thinking steward is appointed over all of his care. And we see to give in its season. And to give what? Well, we have a word which is also comprised of two words. It is a word for grain and the word for measurement. So this wise and thanking steward who is faithful, he has been entrusted with all of the therapy, all the things to care for the other servants, those who are under him, that he provides at the right time, at that correct season, at that correct time allotment, the proper allotment of food. So there's a consistency at the right time and the right amount. He carries out the instructions properly. That's what Messiah expects. And if we do that, well, notice the outcome. Look with me now to verse 43. Blessed is that servant whom the Lord, his Lord, having come, finds him doing thusly. Meaning, he has been given the instructions, the right timing, the right amount of food, care, provision, and he administers it according to his master's instructions. If we do that, what does he say? That we are a blessed servant. And that blessing, that word, speaks of also happiness. It's related to joy, contentment, a peace that passes all understanding. So realize, we're called to be about the kingdom business, doing things according to the instructions that the Word of God reveals to us, so that we can act at the proper time and do the proper thing according to the measurements that God has instructed us. So it says, blessed is this servant, that when his master, having arrived, will find him doing thusly. And now look at verse 44. It begins with the word truly. Now, this word relates to a promise. He's saying, this is true. You can rely upon that. You can depend upon it. Truly, and what's true here? Look carefully. Verse 44. Truly, I say to you that upon all, or we could say over all of his possessions, he will appoint him. So notice, when you are a faithful manager, that you do what Messiah commands you to do, what does it promise? What does he promise? He says, truly, you can believe that. Truly, you will be appointed over all that he has. So if we demonstrate submissiveness, we grow in authority. God will use us to a greater extent. He will provide for us more in order that we can carry out in a greater way the purposes of God. This is what he's promising, verse 45. Now, this is his expectation, but not everyone is going to be a faithful and thoroughly thinking servant. Some are going to behave, unfortunately, differently. And what do we see here? Look now to verse 45. But, and this is a conjunction of contrasts. But if that servant should say in his heart. Now, this is important because the scripture says, as a man thinketh in his heart, so is he. Now, we're going to see, based upon what he says in his heart, it's going to reveal his identity and who he truly belongs with. And even though that he's called to be a servant, he is not a proper servant. Why? Look again at verse 45. But if he should say, that servant should say in his heart, my Lord delays in being brought. Now it's in the passive, and that's important. Why? Well, again, we see that frequently the term son is used in regard to Yeshua. And there's a reason for that. Son shows submissiveness. And whenever we come across a passage of scripture and we're thinking of Messiah as the Son of Man or the Son of God, as he was called the Son of Man at the end of last week's study, it is as an example for us. We should be submissive. We should recognize authority. So look again at our passage. This servant will say in his heart, my master delays in being brought. And what does this servant do? He begins to beat the male servants and the female servants, and to eat and to drink and to become drunk. Now, notice this. He's not thinking about giving at the right time, that right measurement, that right and proper allotment to the other servants. What does he do? He begins to say, well, my master is delaying. Now, it's interesting. Because another teaching concerning the return of Messiah for the church, meaning for the rapture. We see the parable of the 10 virgins. And one of the things is so significant. They knew his coming was imminent. But it also says, but he was delayed. And this is another passage where it speaks about our Lord being delayed. And that delay is from a human perspective, not God's. So he says in his heart, my Lord is delayed from being brought. And he begins to beat the male servants and the female servants and to eat and to drink and to become drunk. Verse 46. Now, when we're not doing the things we ought to do, it's going to affect our perspective. This is huge. It is a spiritual principle that you need to take to heart, that you need to place a great value upon. When you are behaving incorrectly against the instructions of God, it is going to cloud, hinder your perspective. You won't see things correctly. Disobedience affects our ability to perceive reality, spiritual reality. And what's the outcome of that? You will be deceived by the enemy. If you don't want to be deceived, then be obedient to the word of God. It says, look now to verse 46. The Lord of that servant will come in the day which he did not expect. What does that mean? It means that he's going to be thoroughly unprepared for the rapture. He is not going to be found behaving, doing what he ought to do. And that's because he is not watching. He doesn't have a proper expectation based upon what he sees. He doesn't know that the enemy is out there, that he's supposed to be watching and battling. But instead of that, what's he doing? Eating, drinking, and becoming drunk. Now, in the Bible, the concept of being drunk is a form of escapism, meaning I don't want to deal with reality. I don't want to do what I ought to do. I want to simply step out of the role that I've been given, the instructions that my master has placed upon me. I want to escape from these things. I don't want to be faithful. And this is what this one's doing, eating, drinking, and becoming drunk. But nevertheless, the Lord of that servant will come in the day that he did not expect and in the hour that he does not know. And what will he do? Well, remember, we began this message talking about judgment, and it says, and he will cut him in two. Now, this is a term biblically that speaks of judgment and a severe punishment. He is going to be cut into two. Now, notice something else about this passage. Not only is he going to be cut in two, but it also says towards the end of verse 46, and his portion will be with the unbelieving, meaning his portion is going to be appointed with the unbeliever. Why is that? To teach us that this one is unbelieving. When you have a true faith in the gospel, that you have experienced this regeneration, this new birth, being a new creation in Messiah, when that's true, your life will reflect it. And if it doesn't, it's because you have not been born again, you have not been saved, you are not among the believers. You are appointed, as it says here, with the unbelievers. Verse 47. But that servant who knew the will of his Lord, but was not prepared, meaning not ready to do it. He was rebellious. And nor did he do his will. What happens? He will be beaten much. So again, we see over and over this judgment. But again, this one didn't believe. He didn't do what he knew. So it's not, oh, he was unaware of these things. No, what the scripture is expressing to us is that this one was rebellious. What he knew, he did not apply to his life. He knew, but he rebelled against it. Don't be rebellious against the truth that God has revealed to you, but submit to it. This is how we demonstrate and we bear witness that we are true believers, by our actions, as the scripture says. You will know the type of tree by its fruit, and we should have good fruit. This is what the scripture is saying. So this one who was not prepared, nor did he do according to his will, meaning the will of his master, he is going to be beat much. But now look at verse 48. Speaking about a different one. Now, God is a perfectly righteous judge. Now, someone who does not know, they too are going to suffer for what they do not know. But God is going to pour out that judgment properly. He is going to do so correctly. And that's why it says, look at verse 48. But the one who did not know and did not do, unworthy. He's unworthy of what? These beatings. It says he will be beat little. Now, he's still going to be punished. But there are levels to God's judgment and punishment. Realize that. So this scripture tells me that our Lord and Savior, Messiah Yeshua, whom God the Father has entrusted all matters of judgment to, he is going to do so properly. He is going to, one who did not know, one who did not do the things that were required to be beaten severely, he will be beaten, he will suffer punishment, but the proper punishment is what he is saying in this passage. Look now to the end of verse 48. It says, very important biblical truth. But to all to which has been given much, then much will be required from him. Now, we need to hear that. To those who have been given much, much will be required from him, meaning this one. So the more that you learn, the more that God reveals to you, the more accountable you are to him, and the more that he expects the results that you should provide. Because he has invested in you. He has taught you these things, and therefore, again, he wants your life to reflect the truth of his word. So let's just pause for a moment and ask ourselves that question. Think about the biblical truth that you know. The things that you have been taught, the revelation of Scripture that you are aware of. Are you demonstrating this knowledge in obedience? I've shared with you many times that the negativity that we get from people, and I appreciate people wanting to set others straight and set me straight, but many times they say, the criticism, you speak too much about obedience. You should speak more about grace. What they don't know is this. The grace of God works in our life, not just to save us, but to cause us to think soberly, correctly, and to live righteously in this present age. Meaning, the grace of God produces obedience in a believer's life. And this is what Messiah is saying his expectations are. This is why he says, look again, last part of verse 48. But to whom all has been given much, much will be required from him. And to the one which much has been committed. And then we have a very, very important word. This is a word for abundance and more. It is a word that speaks about how when God commits things to a person. Now, he can commit wisdom. He can commit wealth. He can commit a variety of different resources. So, to the extent that God has given much, he expects much. And to that which God has committed a great amount is what he expects back. And that's why it says, to whom much has been committed to, and he uses this word, an abundance and even more will be asked or required from him. So let me ask you a question, and it's a very simple one. Think about what you have been given from God. You know, the country that you were born in, the education that you received, the health, the ability to understand things, that you have a healthy body and a mind that functions, and the truth that God has made known to you. Are you utilizing that in a way that is pleasing to God? See, the Bible tells us something. It says, it is necessary that all of us appear before the judgment seat of Messiah. And this is for rewards. We don't want to suffer a loss of rewards. We want to be ones whom God is well pleased with, who are great in the kingdom of God. That's what we're admonished and instructed to strive for, to be great in the kingdom of God. And when we desire to serve God, God, he will be gracious to provide. He will invest. He will give. Is he getting a good return on his investment in your life? All those things that he has provided for you. Because one thing that we can say in clarity in this passage is this. Judgment is coming. And when I say judgment, I'm talking about not just the judgment of this world in a general sense, but what does the writer of Hebrews says? It's appointed for everyone to die once, and after that, the judgment. It is a personal judgment day. Yes, that judge is perfect, he's gracious, he's merciful, but he's also the true judge. And just as that steward is supposed to function according to the laws of the house, so too will Messiah function and bring forth his judgment based upon the law of his Father's house. And we're talking about the kingdom of God. Ultimately, the Father's house is indeed the kingdom of God. Messiah is going to judge based upon his Father's truth. And that's why we need to be very serious about our faith. That we need to be about the Lord's business. That we need to be committed thoroughly to the kingdom. And our life, when people look at us, they should see by testimony, by witness, our faithfulness and our love and belief in the coming of the kingdom of God. Well, I hope that you will be found faithful because you will be judged.
6: This is one of my favorite times of the week, and we call it the discussion portion of Lost in Translation. Welcome. We are glad you're here. Ronnie, how are you doing today?
7: Hey, I'm doing awesome. I'm so glad to be in this book, chapter 6 of Revelation. It's been a long time to get to this, but we got to get to chapter 5 to get to chapter 6. We're not going to leave anything unsaid, no stone unturned. Baruch's going to go through this, and I'm very excited about today. What about you, Baruch?
8: I am too. The first thing I'd like to point out is that when we look at chapter 6, we are not talking about God's wrath, God's punishment, God's judgment. So many people believe this, and we're going to see evidence, especially when we get to that fourth seal, that that view is not in line with Scripture.
7: Yeah, Brooke, how important is that? I mean, we always talk about we want to seek the truth, and but the Bible always reveals truth. And something you always say, Brooke, let Scripture interpret Scripture. What we're going to see today, and we'll see how far we get, but what we're going to see today is the truth, and we're not going to bend it anyway, but it's self-explanatory. We might have to dig a little deeper, and Baruch have to do a little bit explaining on why it says this or the meaning of it. But as I read it, and I've gone through it several times with you, Baruch, I have no doubt in my mind that this is exactly what's going to happen. So, yeah, I just really encourage anybody that's with us today, open your Bible, Revelation chapter 6, follow along, be prepared. Be prepared to hear something maybe different than your pastor's teaching you. And what you hear today is going to prepare you. And I want to underline that. It's going to prepare you for what's coming.
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6: Lost in Translation is the teaching ministry of Dr. Baruch Korman, senior lecturer at Zera Avraham Institute in Israel, and his PhD is in Jewish studies with an emphasis on the translation techniques of the Septuagint. If you don't know what that means, well, stay with us and we'll shine some light on that. Ronnie, I'm excited about today's look at the book of Revelation.
7: Hey, and really, guys, what that means is that he can understand Hebrew and understand Greek. And Revelation is definitely written in Greek, and he can understand it, and he's going to explain it to us. Probably one of the most books misinterpreted in the Bible, I would say. Would you agree with that, Baruch?
8: I would, and let me just give you an example. I hear so many times people, and many of them are very competent, very gifted Bible teachers, but they say something that cannot be proven in the Scripture. They will say that the final 7 years, biblically what's called Daniel's 70th week, is all God's judgment, all God's wrath. I just want to say there's no way to justify, support that from the Scripture. We don't see that. There's no way to say that the last 7 years is all God's wrath. That's simply not a defensible point of view that people are making frequently.
7: Well, and to clarify that, I wouldn't say you would call it halfway point, but God pours his wrath out around the middle or so.
8: I wouldn't agree with that.
7: You wouldn't?
8: No. I would say that there's two things that have to happen. First of all, we see in Revelation chapter 7 that the 144,000 in chapter 7 are sealed. Why are they sealed? Because they will be going through God's judgment. Why? Because that remnant hasn't come to faith yet. They will come to faith during this time of persecution. The other thing that has to happen before God's wrath begins is the rapture. We need to always affirm that those who have believed the gospel, we will never experience the wrath of God. So those two things have to happen. What takes place exactly at the middle is the abomination of desolation. So that's in the middle. We have two other events that must happen before God's wrath begins.
7: Well, and I know we're not even in chapter 7, and here we go, guys. The gloves are off. but Baruch, I want to clarify that when the abomination takes place shortly after that, the rapture, and then God pours his wrath out on the earth, doesn't he?
8: Well, when you say shortly after that, what do you mean shortly after that?
7: Well, there's no time frame really given.
8: That's right. There is no time frame. I agree with you 100%. We don't know if it's a few hours, a few days, a few weeks. We simply don't know, but we know that two things have to happen. One has to do with that sealing of the 144,000. The other is before God's wrath can begin, the rapture has to take place. So that's two important things. How soon after the abomination of desolation? No one knows. In fact, Messiah says, no one knows except for the Father.
7: Yeah, and we're going to get into all that later on. But before we get to that part in chapter 7 and 8, we're going to talk about chapter 6 today. and that is these six seals, and really important. So let's get with this verse one, and I'm going to start real quick here. And I, my Bible, Brooks doesn't. My Bible has titles on each one of these seals, and this seal is titled The Conqueror. So now I saw when the Lamb opened one of the seals. I'm sure that is referring to Messiah. The Lamb opened up one of the seals, and I heard one of the four living creatures saying with a loud voice like thunder, "Come and see." And I looked, and behold, a white horse. He who sat on it had a bow, and a crown was given to him, and he went out conquering to conquer. So you want to explain this first seal?
8: Before we do, we need to make a correction in your translation. We talked about this. Your Bible says, and the one who sat upon this white horse. It doesn't say that. It says one who is made to sit. It's in the passive, not in the active. And why is that important? Well, oftentimes the passive is used to show purpose. So this has a purpose. And I think the main thing that's being shared here is the sovereignty of God. God's in control, not the enemy. And of course, this one who sat upon the white horse, or is made to sit upon the white horse, it's not Messiah. Right. And we're going to see very clearly when we look at the things that are done here, especially when we get to that fourth seal, there is no way to think that these things are related to God, related to Messiah. All of these things are against the biblical truth that the Word of God is saying. Now it says, behold, this means something very, very significant is about to be said. It says, a white horse, and the one who is made to sit upon it, having, as you pointed out, Ronnie, having a bow. What's a bow? Well, at that time, it was a weapon for war, and it was given to him a crown. And he went out conquering and in order that he should conquer. So what we have here is a crown, and this means someone who has authority, power. He's leading an empire and such, and it has nothing to do with the empire of God or the kingdom of God. And notice what he's going to do. He's going to conquer. Why is that important? Well, that's why he has a crown, because he's conquered. And we're going to see later on, we're going to see what he went out and conquered. And it may surprise a lot of people. This has nothing to do with Messiah. This has to do with evil.
7: Well, you know, if you just a little bit of studying about our Lord and Savior, he's in control. No one's going to make him sit on a horse. No one. So now we have to, these are clues we're giving our audience right now. There's somebody, something is going to sit on that horse, and he's going to be made to sit on that horse. And I would go out as far and say he's going to be made to conquer. This is God's plan. It's not the adversary's plan. It's not Satan's plan. This is God's plan. Isn't that correct?
8: It is for a godly purpose.
7: Yes.
8: Because ultimately God's going to bring vengeance. And one of the things I like is that word vengeance, because if we just hear it in the English language, it means nothing. But when we look at it in the biblical language, in Greek, it's comprised of two words, which means to bring out righteousness. That's what God's vengeance does. He's not talking about revenge. He's not talking about simple retribution, getting even. He's talking about bringing out righteousness. Why? Because the righteousness of God manifest his glory, and that's what God's going to do, and that's the main ingredient in the kingdom, is that God's glory is going to be manifested.
7: Well, without getting too far ahead of the seals, Brooke, we've talked about this in the past, and I hope this is relevant here, and I think it is. You mentioned so many times about places where people are mentioned in the Bible, dwellers of the earth, or now, can you explain that? Because we're going to get into that here. This, what we're seeing here, this is all about the dwellers of the earth, but some of them are in another place, aren't they?
8: Well, here again, I'm not sure what you're referring to. In the book of Revelation, there's two groups of people. There are those who dwell in the earth and those who dwell in heaven. And it has nothing to do with where they're physically located. It has to do with a commitment, whether they're committed to this world or committed to the kingdom of God. Yeah. Those who dwell in heaven have a citizenship in the kingdom of God. Their names are written in the Lamb's Book of Life. If you do a good study of those who dwell upon the earth, you see repeatedly in the book of Revelation, their names are not written in the Lamb's Book of Life. So,
6: you've tuned in to Lost in Translation. The voices you're hearing are Dr. Baruch Korman and Ronnie Houlihan. 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And don't forget about that My Bible Study app available for free in the App Store.
7: Yeah, hey, I didn't want to throw confusion in there. This will make more sense as we get into the seals. But like Baruch says, this is about people on both sides, believers and non-believers, because Satan is on this horse. He's going down there to conquer. And can we say persecute in that too, or no?
8: Well, I think when we get to the fourth seal, it'll become more clear who's on that first horse.
7: Okay.
8: And I don't want to go out on a limb and say Satan, because the problem is we don't see a verse of scripture.
7: Very good. Yeah.
8: But I believe that when we get to the fourth seal, we're going to get much information to help us understand who this one is. And whether it's Satan or the one who he empowers, speaking about the Antichrist, we're going to see that these seals, at least the first five, have a strong connection to the Antichrist empire.
7: Well, I think it's safe to say for sure it's not Messiah sitting on the source.
8: That's true.
7: Now let's go to the second seal. This is a conflict on the earth. And I'm going to read this. When he opened up a second seal, I heard a second living creature saying, "Come and see." Another horse, fiery red, went out, and it was granted to the one who sat upon it to take peace from the earth, and the people should kill one another, and there was given to him a great sword. There's a couple misquotes on this I know that you got for us on this one here.
8: Well, again, it doesn't say that the one is sitting on the horse, but again, that same phrase, it's in the passive, made to set. And again, it simply shows that God's in charge here. Even though he's not the cause of these things, he's allowing them because it's going to fulfill his purpose. And God's purpose is a righteous purpose. It's a purpose that manifests his glory. I want to emphasize something here again. Would it be God who would want to take peace away from the earth?
7: Exactly.
8: No. God wouldn't do that. And then notice something else, and this is going to be very important, because when we look at the fourth seal, we're going to see that there's one who conquers a fourth of the earth. Now, I remember being very young in elementary school, and I learned that three-fourths of the earth is water, one-fourth is land. And what we're going to see is that this one who goes out conquering in the first seal, he is going to conquer a fourth of the earth, meaning all the land. Hmm. Now, if you look at the end of verse 4, we see something. That one who sets upon the second horse, or literally made to set upon the second horse, he was given, it says, it was given to him a great sword. This is important. These are clues. We need to remember that, because if we don't emphasize properly what the word of God is emphasizing, when we come to the fourth seal, we're not going to understand the message of that fourth seal. In my opinion, it's the most important seal that we're talking about. So this one, the first one, had a weapon of war, a bow. This one has a great sword. And we see something. The first one conquers. The second one takes peace. And what do we see? As it says here, they slay one another. That's what they're doing with this time. When peace is removed, it brings about death.
7: Now, is this war, or is it just people being not having any regard for life and just mayhem, maybe as in the days of Noah?
8: Well, I would say this. in order to help us interpret, you mentioned a little while ago, the Bible interprets the Bible. I agree with that. Messiah says in the last days, there's going to be wars and rumors of wars. Nation will rise against nation and kingdom against kingdom. So I believe that this is clearly speaking about a literal warfare that is going to dominate this world in the last days.
7: Okay. Yeah. I mean, why not? We've been doing it for so long, but this is going to be greater. All these things are going to be greater than we've ever seen anything up to date. Isn't that correct?
8: I do believe that. It's going to be more devastating. More lives are going to be lost. And here again, God's not the source of this. This is something we have to say. And those who teach that these seals are connected to God's wrath, in my mind, it is highly insulting to God to say that these things are connected to him. This is not who God is. God is a gracious God. He's a loving God. He's a blessed God. This is not what we're seeing here. We're seeing people kill one another. This has nothing to do with God.
7: Well, even if in a preterist view, they would say these things have already happened. And clearly they have not happened.
8: I would agree with you. These are things that are end time events.
7: And because they don't want to take,
8: I won't even go into the foolishness of those embrace a preterist view.
7: It would take too much time. But I will say this, Brooke, we've talked about it before, but they would say that these horses are just symbolic and that, you know, they love to put things like that. And we're talking about things are going to happen on this earth that you have to rub your eyes and go, man, did I just see what am I really seeing this? I think some demonic things are going to be happening.
8: Well, not only that, I agree with you, but when we always want to spiritualize and everything is symbolic, what it does, it robs the word of God from its truth.
7: Right.
8: So I really caution people who always want to spiritualize and think everything has a symbolic purpose, a meaning. I think that's very wrong. But let's press on to verse 5.
7: Yep, let's get on this. And the third seal, this is the scarcity on the earth, whatever that word means. When he opened up the third seal, I heard the third living creature say, "Come and see." So I looked and behold, a black horse, and he who sat on it had a pair of scales and in his hand. And I heard a voice in the midst of the four living creatures saying, "A quart of wheat for a denarius and three quarts of barley for a denarius. And do not harm the oil and the wine."
8: Okay, well, let's get some things clear. Again, we have that same phrase, the one who was made to set upon this black horse. And then it says, you mentioned a quart. Well, I would really push back. It's a measurement. And that measurement is not a very large one. Now, let me point out, a denarius is a working man's daily wage. So here's the situation. We're talking about a very small amount of wheat that you have to work all day for in order to have enough to basically put bread on your table. And I'm not talking about all the other things, just bread.
7: Right.
8: So this tells us that the price of wheat is soaring. Why would that be? Well, earthquakes, famines, wars, all of these things affect the price of food. So what we have here is something's going on, probably wars, famines, earthquakes, all the things that Messiah said. These things are going on, and food prices are very, very expensive. So it's very important that we see this. But notice how verse 6 concludes. It says, "And the oil and the wine do not harm." Now, oil is oftentimes synonymous with anointing, and wine is synonymous with joy. So what he's saying is this: in the midst of these difficult times, we have warfare going on, the second horseman, we have one who's conquering and gets a crown and is ruling over a fourth of the earth, so the world, and all of these things are taking place. But nevertheless, our joy is not going to be affected, no, nor is the anointing of the Holy Spirit. What does that mean? We should be able to serve God in the midst of this successfully, faithfully, and bring glory and honor to him despite these things going on. Why? because God is still God. He's still sovereign. He's ruling. And what's going on here, he's going to use it for his purposes, but he is not the cause of these things. He's allowing them because it's going to bring about the change that God desires, but he's not the cause of any of these events.
7: Well, you know, and I know we're closing up here, Tom. I think one thing we can take away, this looks terrible, like, wow, we're going to be here in the middle of all this. But those last two words, the wine and the oil, that should give us hope, shouldn't it?
8: It should. The anointing of the Spirit, the Holy Spirit, is still going to be functioning very well. And the joy of the Lord, we talk about wine. Wine is synonymous with gladness, joy. All these things we're going to have. The enemy is not going to steal the joy that we have. He'll try, but he will not be successful.
7: And so we have to be
8: a great blessing for believers.
7: If we are prepared, and this is what we're trying to give you guys, be prepared. If we're prepared, we're going to be ready for this to happen. So you guys go ahead and read ahead. Read the next three seals in chapter 6. For next week, when we come back, you'll be ready to have a better understanding of what Brooke's going to open up for us.
6: And friends, this draws to a conclusion our discussion portion today. We hope that you are entranced by God's holy word and brought in and desire to read more about this book between now and next week as we regather. And again, we've been looking at Revelation chapter 6. Many people ask, how can I be praying for Brooke and the ministry? 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
7: Well, the two most powerful countries in the world are the United States of America and China. And they got together, at least the leaders of those countries got together last week in Beijing, China, to
13: talk about the relationship between the two countries. I'm Tim Wilmo, Dave Hamilton, and you're listening to Reason and Company. What do you think was accomplished last week?
14: Well,

0: worth taking note of, as opposed to doing complete obeisance to President Trump, simply asserting that, hey, we are two superpowers, and I believe that we are on equal footing as we are meeting together. So in terms of what was accomplished, I think the business overture from President Trump's standpoint was his main interest.
1: We have a communist country and a Republican, Republic, Democrat, a free enterprise system here. Yeah. So the two, how do they work out, you know? So what did the Chinese guy say, the Xi say too?
0: Yeah, Xi Jinping warned that hopefully the United States and China can work together to avoid the Thucydides trap.
1: What is that?
0: Harkening back to the Sparta versus Athens issue dating back to the 5th century BC.
1: So the leader of China saying we hope we don't get into war with the U.S.
0: Pretty much. And Taiwan is kind of the canary in the coal mine.
1: Yeah. We'll see what happens. Thanks for joining us today on Reason and Company.
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3: Welcome to Christ in Prophecy Radio. I'm Tim Moore, Director and Senior Evangelist for Lamb and Lion Ministries. And here with me as always is Nathan Jones, our Internet Evangelist. Let me begin today with a question for our listeners. What do you think about when someone mentions the book of Revelation? What's your first reaction? For many Christians, it's a vague sense of dread, locusts and death tolls, beast empires and bowls of wrath. Pastors sometimes skip over it entirely. But what if we told you that Revelation is one of the most hope-filled books in all of Scripture? That's what we're going to explore today.
4: Although there are many terrible end-time events described in Revelation, there's also hope woven throughout every chapter. At Christ in Prophecy, we take God at His word, and that means we interpret Scripture with what our founder, Dr. David Reagan, called the plain sense principle. I love it. It's the golden rule of interpretation. If the plain sense makes sense, look for no other sense, lest you end up with nonsense. And nowhere is that principle more important or more rewarding than in the book of Revelation.
3: That's exactly right. Throughout our Prophecy Chart series, we've been digging into the mysteries of God's prophetic word because we believe that Jesus Christ is the key to understanding them all. In Him, every prophetic promise finds its fulfillment. So today, we want to set aside the doom and gloom and fix our eyes on the hope, the blessed hope that is ours in Christ.
4: Deuteronomy 29:29 reminds us, "The secret things belong to the Lord our God, but the things revealed belong to us and to our sons forever." 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We'll get underway in just a moment. In the meantime, I'd like to encourage you to go to our website at christinprophecy.org and get your copy of our prophecy chart. Our overview of the end times chart will help you understand the book of Revelation. We've got a large wall-size chart that you could use for teaching classes or a smaller bifold for personal studies. But this will help make Revelation understandable to you. It applies that golden rule of interpretation. Well, we'll be back in just a moment. Stay tuned.
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3: Well, in recent weeks, we've examined the seal judgments, the trumpet judgments, and the bowl judgments. So where is the hope in Revelation? As you'll see, the Lord intentionally inserts what we might call flash forwards or interludes of heaven that remind us who wins throughout the book of Revelation. So, Nathan, let's talk about the first two great hopes of Revelation.
4: Well, the first hope is Jesus Christ Himself. He's our blessed hope. Folks, He's the central figure of the book of Revelation. He is depicted as triumphant, glorified. He's not the Antichrist or Satan. All the signs of the end times that He gives us in Matthew 24 and Luke 21 point to His glorious return. All of Revelation points to that same climax. Folks, you know, we can get this idea of Jesus. We keep Him at Christmas as a perpetual baby, or at Easter, He's a continual sufferer who never leaves the cross. but he is our risen

0: Return King. You read Revelation 1 or 19. The glory and majesty of Christ divine coming in all his power will just blow you away. That's the Jesus of the book of Revelation. That's our Jesus. Our hope isn't not a wish or a feeling. It's in a person. Our hope is only in Jesus Christ.
1: Yeah, when you say that, Nathan, obviously you're pointing back to what Paul wrote about in Titus chapter 2, verse 11 through 13. He said, "For the grace of God has appeared, that being none other than Jesus Christ, God in flesh, bringing salvation to all men, instructing us to deny ungodliness and worldly desires and to live sensibly, righteously, and godly in the present age, looking for the blessed hope and the appearing of the glory of our great God and Savior, Jesus Christ." We know that his appearing at the rapture is our hope, but he is the personification of our hope, so he is our blessed hope. And even in the book of Revelation, the reason why we've spent so much time in that book and we love to point to the prophecies soon to be fulfilled is because, as John records in Revelation 19, verse 10, the testimony of Jesus is the spirit of prophecy. It's about him. It's been revealed to and from him to us, and therefore it points to the blessed hope we have in him. Well, hope number two is just that, a personal God who chooses to communicate to us. So we can go back to the opening verses of Revelation, which says the revelation of Jesus Christ, which God gave him to show to his bondservants the things which must soon take place, and he sent and communicated it by his angel to his bondservant John. So the Lord was given this revelation by God the Father, and it was intended for us to receive it with joy to know what is to come, again, so that we can glory in the revelation of Jesus Christ.
0: You know, Tim, my wife and I love to watch mysteries. We watch all of Cadfael and Poirot and Agatha Christie and you name it, so many mysteries. But what would it be like if we watched the first 45 minutes of an episode and then turned the TV off? Or read through a mystery book but never read the last chapter? Folks, the book of Revelation is that last chapter. It's the conclusion of the story. It gives us the hope. You want the bad guys to go away. You want the good guys to win. Well, you have to read the book of Revelation. It's all in there.
1: Yeah, it certainly is. And this is a trend throughout Scripture. God reveals what he plans to do to the prophets. Now, there are secret things that are known only by God. We've cited Deuteronomy 29:29 before. The secret things belong to the Lord our God, but the things revealed belong to us. In John 14:29, Jesus said, "Now I have told you before it happens, so that when it happens, you may believe." And Nathan, we also have the great advantage of hindsight regarding so much of what happened at Jesus' first advent. I dare say even more than the apostles themselves. They didn't understand what he meant when he said, "I must go away, I will be coming back." They didn't even understand that he was to die and would be resurrected. We have hindsight for all that has transpired, but that should give us absolute affirmation that God has communicated what still lies in the future, and we can trust that. So we know that God's entire arc of human history is a redemption story from the Garden of Eden to the New Jerusalem, where we will be restored to that same intimacy with God who will dwell with us. Even the marriage supper of the Lamb in Revelation 19, when Jesus becomes our all in all and in our glorified bodies, we have perfect fellowship with Christ. Man, I can't wait till that day.
0: Yeah, the fact that the Bible, 31% of it is prophecy, that God wants us to know how it ends, that's a personal God who chooses to communicate with us his victory, and through his victory, his children have victory as well. You know, compare it to Allah of Islam, a cold, distant, unknowing God. When you get to paradise, you never see him. He has no connection with you, and he never shares anything about the future, of course, because it's a false religion, but there's very little eschatology that's understood in Islam. But in Christianity, we have a play-by-play account of God's plan of redemption, of bringing humanity back to salvation in the good grace of God, sacrificed and made possible by the blood of Jesus Christ, that he's going to return and defeat evil. He's going to answer our prayers, Tim. We've been wanting evil to be defeated. Well, he says, yes, it's coming. And that we get that in the book of Revelation.
1: We certainly do. And you think, who would want us to not read the book of Revelation? Who would want us to not trust in the book of Revelation? It would be Satan. Mm-hmm. Satan knows that his defeat is pronounced in Revelation, just as it has been throughout all the scriptures, but it is sealed there and revealed in great detail. And so Satan is essentially even asking Christians, whispering in ears to say, did God really say? Did he really say and intend and mean this? And so that leads to all sorts of questioning, and we could go down a rabbit trail with those who have undermined their trust in the clear, literal teaching of what God has revealed and come up with all sorts of other, we believe, false understandings or interpretations. But clearly, in Revelation 2 and 3, the Lord even wrote letters dictated to John to deliver to seven churches representing both historical congregations and the eras of the church age. And yet at the end of every one of those letters, he gives a promise that to each one who overcomes, to each one who puts trust in him, there will be promises that will be fulfilled at the rapture and beyond.
0: Yeah, I love 1 John 5:5, to the one who believes that Jesus is the Son, God is an overcomer. We've described two great hopes so far, the person of Jesus, our blessed hope, and the assurance of his personal communication with us. But there's more. Coming up, we're going to look at current events through the lens of Bible prophecy in our next segment called What's Really Going On. Stay tuned.
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1: Well, Nathan, as we just talked about, to each one who overcomes, Jesus made a series of promises in Revelation 2 and 3. And as you define from 1 John 5:5, an overcomer is merely one who believes that Jesus is the Son of God. So what does it look like to live as an overcomer right now in this cultural moment when so many people are straying from the truth, rejecting the truth, so much heresy and apostasy, even within the church, so much pressure from the world for us to be silent? How do we continue to serve as salt and light, speaking the truth of Christ in this growing darkness?
0: Well, one of the things that we need to remember as Christians is that we're here to serve God. We're here to be his ambassadors, so to speak, to share our testimony. What we've seen is what testimony means, and be a restraining force. We read in prophecy that one day the Lord is going to remove his restraining force off this earth. In other words, the work that the Holy Spirit is doing through us. And you can read in 2 Thessalonians 2 how when this restraining influence is removed, all the great passions and lusts and desires and evil will just break out in the world. So folks, you may not realize it, but if you are a follower of Jesus Christ, if you're an overcomer, then the Lord through you is using you to hold back this great tide of evil that's in the world. The way you live your life as a Christian is a testimony to those around you. The way you vote, the way you interact with people, the way you praise God, everything is a testimony that holds that tide of evil back until the Lord releases us by calling us home.
1: That's a great point. And I love the word you use. We are ambassadors for Christ. Where do you send an ambassador? You send an ambassador to a foreign land, to a pagan land, to serve as an intercessor or an intermediary. And so that's exactly what we are in this world. I'm reminded of the Jewish exiles in Babylon. Babylon was a pagan kingdom, and yet the Lord called Daniel and others to live such godly lives, such exemplary lives, that they were even praised by the pagans that they lived among. Obviously, Daniel achieved great power and prominence, as did Joseph back in the days of Egypt. But in Jeremiah 29, we think of Jeremiah as being the prophet of doom, and yet even as he pronounced that the Jewish people would be taken into exile in Babylon, he gave this message of encouragement and hope. He said, take sons, become the fathers of sons and daughters. Even as you're living there, in other words, continue to multiply, build houses and live in them, plant gardens and eat their produce. But in verse 7, he said this, seek the welfare of the city where I have sent you into exile and pray to the Lord on its behalf, for in its welfare, you will have welfare. Nathan, right now, we should be seeking the welfare of the communities, of the cities, the states, the nation in which we live, because in its welfare, we will have welfare, and we can be a conduit of blessing, and not just for physical welfare and prosperity, but for eternal prosperity in the gospel, the truth of Jesus Christ, so that many others would be drawn to him. They will see us our living testimony, and be drawn to the Lord who has saved us.
0: Well said. I mean, God's marching orders before Christ ascended up to heaven in Acts 1:8 is the Great Commission to go out into the world and preach the gospel. And we do that waiting for the end of the church age, which is the rapture of the church. So in the meantime, we are primarily God's vessels to reach the lost. You know, Tim, you recently interviewed Doug Cobb on our Christ and Prophecy television show. And I got to tell you, that really encouraged me because Doug Cobb's Finishing Fund is working to bring the gospel to those remaining tribes and tongues and people who haven't yet reached the gospel. And folks, we know that when the Great Commission is fulfilled, when every tribe and tongue gets the gospel message, that's the end of the church age. Not necessarily every person, that's for the tribulation era, but for every tribe and tongue. And what did Doug say, Tim? How close are we to that goal?
1: We are within a handful of people groups, as he described them, all over the world. So literally, within a matter of months or very few years, that achievement will have been attained. And we know that in God's providence, he could have made it happen very quickly 1,000 years ago or 100 years ago. But we're living in a day and age when it is about to be completed. And so that's another reason we know that Jesus is coming soon. And just think about the technology, Nathan. We're reaching people through the airwaves, through radio today. Many of our listeners may be a part of an online Bible study or chat group where you can provide encouragement and truth to friends and family and others scattered all across the nation and even the world. What a time we live in.
0: Yeah, the technology we have is unbelievable. Truly, God is trying to get us to get the gospel out to his every nation, tribe, and tongue like never before. Folks, engage in that technology. Get the gospel out. The time is short. Jesus Christ is coming soon.
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1: Welcome back to Christ in Prophecy Radio. Our focus today has been on the hope that is contained in Revelation. Yes, this book that so many people think is full of doom and gloom contains hope and promise for those who have put their trust in Jesus Christ. So we've talked about two of those hopes, Nathan. Let's go forward in three more remarkable hopes interspersed throughout the judgments of Revelation. In other words, divine interludes that prove that God never stops pursuing the lost, never abandons his people, and will ultimately triumph over every enemy.
0: Well, the third hope is there's flash forwards to Christ's victory scattered throughout the tribulation account in the book of Revelation. In chapter 7, verse 9, it says, "After these things I looked, and behold, a great multitude, which no one could count, from every nation and all the tribes and peoples and tongues, standing before the throne and before the Lamb, clothed in white robes." You know, Tim, these are what we call the tribulation saints. These are the people who will be led to Jesus Christ after the rapture, either by the 144 Jewish evangelists, or excuse me, the 144,000 Jewish evangelists, the two witnesses who will preach from Jerusalem the first 3.5 years. There's the gospel angel who will spread the gospel. Revelation 14:6 says, "I saw another angel flying in mid-heaven, having the eternal gospel to preach to those who live on the earth, to every nation and tribe, tongue, and people, so that by the end of the tribulation, no one will be without excuse." So God has his witnesses all throughout the tribulation. People are getting saved. As we've said many times on this program, we believe more people will be saved during the tribulation than in the last 2,000 years of church history.
1: Well, hope number four is another scene in heaven that John records. He records in Revelation 15, verse 3, the song of Moses and the song of the Lamb, which read, "Great and marvelous are your works, O Lord God, the Almighty. Righteous and true are your ways, King of the nations." And what we see here is even as wrath is being poured out on the earth, heaven is erupting in praise. Now, let's be very clear. The praise is not because of people's suffering on the earth, although there is a righteous indignation that is justified. In other words, even now, we want to see those who are guilty of certain crimes receive their just rewards. So there's an element of that, but in this case, what we are seeing is as earth is suffering, heaven is rejoicing because God is exercising his dominion and he is gaining glory for himself. And we should always be eager for God to be glorified, even through our lives.
0: Great point. Well, the hope number five, folks, is it. This is the climax of the entire Bible. You have to read the book of Revelation to get it in all its glory. It's the glorious return and eternal reign of King Jesus. We read in Revelation 19:11, "I saw heaven open, behold, a white horse, and him who sat on it was called Faithful and True. His name on his robe and thigh is King of Kings and Lord of Lords." You know, this is where Jesus, when the earth is at its worst and all of the evil of humanity, the worst of the worst, where every kind of demonic creature and everything is running amok on the earth, King Jesus breaks from the sky in all his radiant glory. He returns to this earth. Tim, we who are in our glorified bodies, we follow behind him. We watch Jesus single-handedly defeat the Antichrist and false prophet. He casts them into hell and Satan into a pit and the demons, I believe, into hell as well. And he will then restore the earth and set up his millennial kingdom where Satan will be bound for 1,000 years. And for 1,000 years, the Lord will reign on this earth and then usher in the new heavens and the new earth. And Revelation 21 and 22 says, "He," Jesus, "will wipe away every tear from their eyes, and there will be no longer any death. There will be no longer any mourning or crying or pain." And we have this assurance because 3 times Jesus said in Revelation 22, "Yes, I am coming quickly."
1: You know, I get so excited about this particular passage, and I read it every time I go to Israel, standing on the Mount of Olives, looking down at the Eastern Gate, looking at the Temple Mount, and recognizing that's where Jesus will return to set foot on the earth when he comes to reign in his glory. And so he will come as King of Kings and Lord of Lords. And I just get a chill every time I say that phrase, because in the Old Testament, the prophets were looking forward to the Messiah. They didn't know him by name. They knew him by title. We know not only his title, but his name. And he tells us to call him brother and friend if we are his. And so, yes, he will wipe away every tear. Nathan, we don't have to wait. He can wipe away all of our tears now. We can have this kind of blessed hope and blessed assurance now in this life. And that will motivate us to reach out to others to share this glorious good news that he has come, that he forgives sins, and yes, he is coming again. So the hope just resonates in my heart and my spirit. I don't know why anybody would be overwhelmed by doom and gloom, as you've described in Revelation, when it is so filled with hope and can be the impetus to us doing exactly what we're called to do, to be conduits of his blessing, sharing the good news as he declared in the Great Commission.
0: Absolutely. Like we've been saying, too many Christians look at Revelation, they say, well, it's too scary or it's too hard to understand. But folks, if you put your faith in Jesus Christ, there's nothing in the book but affirmation of this hope that it can be yours. It's about Jesus' victory. And why would you never want to speak about that? Well, stay with us. Tim's going to come back and he's going to keep on with these words of encouragement.
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1: 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This June, on June 12th and 13th, we're going to have an annual Bible Prophecy Conference here in McKinney, Texas. You would be welcome to join us for another dose of encouragement. Or perhaps better yet, if you can't make it to Dallas, call us. We'd be delighted to come and bring the conference to you to share the blessed hope of the good news that Jesus Christ has come, that he has overcome sin, and that he is coming again in your hometown. All we need is an invitation and a venue, and we will bring the conference to you. Well, you know, there's an old African-American spiritual that captures the hope of Revelation in a way that theology textbooks sometimes can't. It says, "In the morning when I rise, give me Jesus. Dark midnight was my cry, give me Jesus. And when I want to sing, give me Jesus. You may have all the rest, but give me Jesus." That's it, folks. That is the heart of the book of Revelation. Strip away every seal, every trumpet, every bowl, and what you find at the center is Jesus Christ, triumphant, glorified, and coming again. Each of us has ups and downs in this life. Jesus himself promised that as his followers, we would have trouble, little t tribulation, in this world. But he followed that promise with these words, "Take courage, I have overcome the world." The troubles described in Revelation are real, and they are coming. The world will suffer as never before, but none of that is the final word. The final word belongs to Jesus. Horatio Spafford was a successful lawyer and a church elder who tragically lost 4 daughters at sea when their ship was struck. From the depths of his personal tragedy, he wrote the Christian hymn, "It Is Well With My Soul." Though Satan should buffet, though trials should come, let this blessed assurance control that Christ has regarded my helpless estate and has shed his own blood for my soul. O Lord, haste the day when my faith shall be sight, the clouds be rolled back as a scroll, the trump shall resound and the Lord shall descend. Even so, it is well with my soul. Friends, if you have placed your trust in Jesus Christ, you have nothing to fear from the book of Revelation. You have everything to look forward to. And if you haven't yet made that decision, today is the day. Until he comes, and while we wait, let's cry out together, "Maranatha, come, Lord Jesus." Godspeed.
3: In the movies, here's how the good guys get their information.
4: 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Alert! 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
7: Welcome to The Compass, navigating the public square together with faith, truth, and conviction.
8: Well, we're back again with The Compass, and as always, Debbie Wethnow, the president of iVoter Guide, is actually sitting across from me today. So, Debbie, hey.
9: Hey, Rick. It's great to be in the same room with you.
8: It's good to be able to see you when we're talking. I was thinking I'm going to let you decide what direction on The Compass we're going today. What are you thinking?
9: Well, as I think back, I can't believe we're already at the 4th show. The other shows, we kind of talked about, why are we here? How did iVoter Guide get created? What do we look at? But, you know, the reason we gather all the data is to evaluate candidates. Mm. So I thought maybe it's time to introduce the gauge.
8: The gauge. So you're asking me to tell the folks if they would engage in the gauge.
9: With the gauge, yeah. I think it's time.
8: Okay.
9: I think it's time.
8: So let me suggest something.
9: Okay.
8: If our listeners are close to their computer or have their phone.
9: They probably are.
8: And we know they have their phones. So if they were to go to ivoterguide.com and put in their address, they could pull up maybe their ballot. You walk them through it.
9: Well,
8: what should they do so we can maybe do this together?
9: Well, and you know, we could talk about it, but I am from Missouri, and that is the Show Me State. So it feels like let's show you what it is and how it applies to you. So if you have your phone or your computer, go to ivoterguide.com. You should see an image. It'll have a porch with a flag. It'll have a dad with his son in the ballot box, and you'll see a little white box there that says "Enter your voting address."
8: All right.
9: So
8: I've done that.
9: Click on that little white box.
8: I'm doing it with them.
9: You got it.
8: Uh-huh.
9: Okay. So click on the white box and type in your address, and then it should populate your address. As you type, it'll start to show you what your address is, and then go down and just click on the one that is your personal address. Then see my voter guide, and it should pull up whatever election is upcoming for you. Now, we haven't released all the primary election voter guides.
8: Okay.
9: We're still working pretty hard on quite a few of them. There are some out, so if you don't have one available, or maybe we've just released what we call the candidate list, so you just see photos of candidates and maybe a link to their website, but you don't see this gas gauge. You're like, what are you talking about? I would suggest you go back to the homepage, and there's another way to get to some voter guides. So if you scroll down, instead of entering your personal address, you should see a map of the United States.
8: Would California be a good one for them to look at, because that is upcoming?
9: It is upcoming, and by the time this airs, that will be out. So click on California. And then you should get a pop-up box that will show you upcoming elections, and click on the link for that election, and it should pull up that personalized ballot for all of California, which is a ton of candidates.
8: Yeah, so I'm in mine for my particular state, and I know ours is upcoming soon as well. Now, when we look at this page and we see all of these candidates, each one of them has a gauge. Mm-hmm. That somebody out there on our team has accumulated enough information that we can make a really sound judgment.
9: An evaluation.
8: Yeah.
9: Yeah.
8: Okay. And so what am I looking at? This, for most, like for mine, this is just Republicans. But in California, which is a jungle primary, why don't you describe even the differences of that?
9: Well, so, you know, we are a Christian ministry, which means obviously we have a biblical worldview. We share conservative values. We also don't have unlimited funds available. So to be the best steward of those resources, which thank you for those of you who have supported what AFA or iVoter Guide does, that's why this is available. So we only cover the Republican Party primary. Most voter guides that are out there don't even do anything with the primary.
8: Yeah.
9: But we do cover the Republican primary. And then in states like California, which they don't have a Republican primary.
8: They throw everybody in the soup.
9: They call...
8: Literally.
9: Some people call it a jungle primary because it's basically a primary where everybody runs, every party. Sometimes they'll call it a top two primary. Alaska actually has a top four primary. So everybody runs in the jungle, and then whoever gets the two or four people who get the most votes advance to the general. So you might, in California, frequently gets two Democrats in the general election. So we're in California, we will evaluate all the candidates because it's a jungle primary.
8: Yeah. So in particular, for the most part, if you're looking at a state that you live in and it's a red state, a Republican state, predominantly with Republicans on the ticket, we will see, for the most part, moderate to verified conservative. We may see some that slide into the blue.
9: Yes. In fact, I think we kind of did a look-see, and I think we had as many as 5 to 10% of candidates in the Republican primary in the states, you know, just the first few states, and that rated in the liberal range.
8: Oh, my. Okay.
9: And yeah, that could be a whole conversation, but we find in red states, sometimes somebody who runs who maybe doesn't really share the Republican values, but everything is such a Republican district that unless you have an R behind your name, you have no chance of winning. Yeah. So even though they don't align with the platform of the Republicans, they will still run as a Republican.
8: Yeah. I think there's some of that deception stuff going on out there, isn't there?
9: A little bit.
8: Well, okay, so why don't we walk through the gauge itself? Because let's just say I'm looking at a Republican primary. Mm-hmm. Predominantly, they would be from moderate down to verified conservative.
9: Correct.
8: So why don't we start at that top point, 12 noon, at moderate on the gauge, uh-huh, and then go to the right.
9: So since I really looks to me like a gas gauge, the moderate would basically your tank is half full. So when we're looking at candidates, we are looking...
8: She said tongue-in-cheek.
9: Wait till we get to empty. But so for a moderate rating, what we're looking at is, we're looking at a broad spectrum of issues. We're looking at lots and lots of data points. The more data, the better. And as we look at all that data, we're looking for... positions on particular issues, on life, on religious liberty, on climate change, on national security. And if we kind of identify things as a more conservative position versus a more liberal position.
8: Mm-hmm.
9: So if we find a candidate that's got, a mix of data, we'll call it mixed data, both liberal positions and conservative positions, sometimes they are liberal conservatively, so like on the social issues of life, mm-hmm, and parental rights and religious liberty, but maybe they like to spend money, so they're very, that's what would land you in the moderate range, is when you have a pretty equal balance of liberal and conservative positions.
8: Okay, and would we find a lot of those on the Republican primary races? Would we see a lot of moderates?
9: Honestly, we don't. As you hear about the rhetoric moving, people are getting polarized. We don't see a lot of moderates. We see more mostly in to the right side of the gauge, from the leans conservative over to the right with a smattering of liberals.
8: Okay, so the next dial towards full.
9: Yes.
8: Would be leans conservative.
9: Correct.
8: Describe what that would be.
9: So the three middle ratings, the leans liberal, moderate, and leans conservative, are all mixed data points. So you've got at least one liberal position, at least one conservative position. So you've got mixed data points. So the leans conservative, we would say, and I think if you hover over the gauge that's a leans, it will tell you, or click the little I. It says, as I do it on my computer, that they have mostly conservative positions, but at least one liberal position. So they're mixed data, but mostly conservative is what lands them in the leans conservative rating.
8: Took me a while. I had to find my little eye. I couldn't use my big eyes to find that little eye.
9: Oh, my goodness.
8: Okay, so leans conservative. Then the next one is conservative.
9: Right. And I would say this is the most popular. This is where most of the candidates, certainly in the Republican Party, mm-hmm, land. And it's, we've got conservative data. Everything points to they have conservative positions. We don't see any liberal data points. So they may have, some are more stronger than others. Maybe we don't see their position on something, but we don't assume that if we don't see something, we don't assume it's liberal. No information is no information.
8: Yeah. Now, I know, at least in my state, we have some candidates that are businessmen, mm-hmm, let's say.
9: Mm-hmm.
8: They have never held office. And I know last show we talked about data points.
9: Mm-hmm.
8: So if you didn't hear the last show, you might want to go back and
9: re-listen.
8: Well, I'm so glad you asked. They could go to AFR, AmericanFamilyRadio.net, and you could find the broadcast there. Or... if
9: any
8: you're sophisticated,
9: platform.
8: Yes, you can go to AFR and actually get the app AFR, and you can listen on there. When the show is aired on Saturdays, or quite honestly, when it's podcasted.
9: I think you can get it on any podcast platform as well.
8: I'm thinking so. We'll have to ask our little producer, Willie B., how we do that. So anyway, if you wanted to hear more about data points, you can go back to our last show and listen to that. But I know we have some business guys who've never held office, and yet they show up conservative. So how are we pulling, if we can't use a scorecard or...
9: Right. So businessmen wouldn't have a scorecard. They wouldn't have been a legislator. But they very possibly have endorsements from conservative legislators. They very probably have campaign finance data where, you know, they're successful business people. They've probably supported candidates that have been on the in office previously. Mm-hmm. So we've got those donations they've made as individuals. We've got anybody who supported their campaign. A lot of businessmen self-fund their campaign, but they will still have given to other candidates. We have their questionnaire. So frequently they'll answer the questionnaire, and that'll give us a lot of data. They also have website and social media. So we're looking at all of that as we create this collection of pixels to create a portrait of that businessman as a candidate. So
8: What I also like is next to the gauge, you have sort of listed the data points mm-hmm. that we use, mm-hmm. scorecards, contributions, endorsements, other information, questionnaire. Somewhere in there, I'm sure, is their social media pages as well. So there's a lot of different data points that we've gathered, as you have said, these pixels, to really have a clearer picture of what they do.
9: Well, and you'll see sometimes the next to the word of those data points, it's a green little check mark, and sometimes it's a little grayed out X. So the green check marks tell you that we found at least one thing in that category on that candidate.
8: And can you make a good judgment then from one thing of a contribution or one thing of an endorsement?
9: We really try to not do it off of one. Sometimes you'll see a rating of insufficient information.
8: Mm-hmm.
9: So that's where we just didn't get enough information to have any confidence in a rating. It doesn't mean there's nothing. It doesn't mean this might not be a good person. It just means that maybe they're not running the best campaign. Well, and haven't given enough information. Maybe their website doesn't go into detail on their policies. They just have very generic talking points. Maybe they've never done campaign finance. They didn't answer our questionnaire. So it's, you know, or, you know, you go to their social media and it's them at different events, which doesn't tell us anything about how they'll govern.
8: Mm-hmm.
9: It just tells us they're campaigning. So, you know, we really seek to be truthful and make this on the data that we've found. So if you want to see what that data is, there is a way to see that.
8: Oh, tell us, walk us.
9: So when you are looking at that candidate and that gas gauge and all those little green check marks, if you click anywhere on that page, if you click on the photo, you click on the tile, on what that, it will take you to the candidate profile page for that candidate. And it'll start at the top with his gauge, and then it'll have blue buttons for all the data points. It'll start to list, you know, what we know, what party are they in, what election is this, what race are they running for, are they the incumbent? And then you might miss it, but there's a row that says links, and it's got little icons over at the right for whatever we found on that candidate. Sometimes on candidates, that's about all we find, but you can go deeper because this is a link to go see their social media or their Instagram or their Facebook or their website. And there's frequently a lot of more information on there. But keep scrolling. Everything else we found is down on that page.
8: It is amazing how much information is actually on this website. Of course, we talked a couple of shows ago about how many people are involved in that. I don't think it would hurt to tell the people how many people are involved in evaluating these.
9: Well, we have about 75 staff members that are gathering the data and kind of managing the projects and overseeing the evaluations. And then we have almost 1,000 volunteers across the nation who... we call them volunteer panelists, and they do the deep dive. They're the ones who go and look at the website, and they look at the Instagram, and they look at the Facebook, and at their X, and, you know, really look for any little nuggets that glean towards the political philosophy of this candidate. And they, you know, identify those to us, and our team kind of analyzes it and makes sure, you know, is this a liberal data point or a conservative data point as we try to place them on that gas gauge as accurately as possible.
8: So the last... When you're a full tank, you're a verified conservative.
9: Your tank is full.
8: Yeah. What does that mean? Verified.
9: So I will tell you, we originally called that very conservative, but that's more kind of a subjective rating of, you know, where are they landing on the spectrum? So, and our political spectrum, don't go the other direction, but, We determined that was too subjective, and the thing that could be quantifiable was, is there evidence or is there proof? Have they verified that they will do the actions that are conservative? So that rating is pretty much, you have to have proof. So it's frequently people who've held office. It could be somebody who's held a state legislative office and now they're running for Congress. And those scorecards we're looking for, how did they vote on legislation? There are exceptions for, you know, people who've led ministries or been very out there in tested by fire would be a phrase to describe it. Of okay. They've proved that they're going to do what they say they're going to do.
8: Okay, so if somebody is verified conservative, it doesn't mean somebody who landed on the conservative gauge isn't verified. We just haven't found proof yet to verify it.
9: Exactly. Yeah. Well, yeah, and it could be, you know, even somebody who's rated insufficient really could be a conservative. We just didn't have the data to prove it, because we build this candidate profile page so that you don't have to trust our rating. You can see everything that we used that led to that rating.
8: How important is it to be objective here?
9: 150%. And that is the most difficult task that we have. Both, we train our staff, lots of practice, and in getting the panelist that can be objective, because, you know, everybody has their one pet issue or their one concern or their favorite candidate. And our goal really is objective truth and to be objective in how we look at things. So, yeah, it's a challenge.
8: Yeah, I would guess it is. And I would guess you would have some of these candidates come back to you and say to you, I don't agree with your findings. How do we deal with that?
9: Well, it happens. Sometimes people who use iVoter Guide don't agree, or candidates don't agree, or donors don't agree. And we just have to go back to, this is the data we gathered. We've verified this data. This is sourced data. It's not hearsay. It's not gossip. And you can see all the data that we used. And, you know, we pray before every meeting. We go into all of this very prayerfully. But we only know what we know, right? There are sometimes things that we're not aware of. We didn't find it. Ideally, we have local panelists who might know some information that is more locally known and can help us find that, maybe local newspapers or whatever. Mm-hmm. So that's why we love to have panelists that are more locally engaged, grassroots activists, but you still have to be objective, which is the prayer. The
8: now, challenge. We're basically talking today about federal races and maybe some top-level state races, governors, lieutenant governors, things like that. But I know when we go down farther down the ballot, which really is our goal, is at some point we are doing judges. We're doing, and I know we're doing some of them, but school board races, but what a wonder to do them across the nation. But those are even tougher.
9: Well, it's more in fact, our school board team has described it, finding the needle in the haystack, because there's just so little information. The further down the ballot you go, the harder it is to find the information.
8: Yeah. And a lot of times you don't get an R or a D.
9: Nope,
8: you get
9: nonpartisan,
8: right,
9: which doesn't even tell you a party that they align with. And I will tell you, as a voter who uses iVoter Guide, and you'll see an insufficient information, and you'll think, they didn't find anything. I can tell you our team probably spent more time on those insufficients, digging and looking for something that could be a valid piece of information. So we don't like to give that rating, but there's sometimes that's accurate. That's all we can say.
8: Okay, so you mentioned panelists.
9: I did.
8: How do we find them? Where do we get them?
9: Well, we find them through American Family Association. We find them through people who are signed up on iVoter Guide's email list. So we send out recruitment emails to iVoter Guide's users, our voters. AFA will send out, any of our partner organizations will send out when we're looking for panelists, but you can be listening right now and go sign up if you're interested in being a panelist.
8: And you really do a pretty in-depth interview process in regards to asking questions and making sure that we have somebody who can actually help and not hinder.
9: And we want somebody who shares our values.
8: Yeah.
9: So if you go and you apply, and you can do that at the website, we'll tell you about that in a second. You have to fill out a survey of what your positions are, your values, and it looks kind of like how a candidate would answer our questionnaire. Mm-hmm. So it kind of gives you a peek behind the scenes. And you give us three, we ask for three references, and we call them. And we're looking for people who share our values, but also people who can be objective, as I said. So that's part of the process. And then once we approve you as a panelist, we have some online self-paced training that you do so that you learn what goes into all the data points, where do you look, what, you know, what do the ratings mean, what does how do you look at campaign finance, all of that.
8: Yeah, and I know as we go down ballot, it'll become more important to be localized.
9: Very much so.
8: Yeah, so even the fact that somebody would go to a school board meeting, which is real hard to get any information if you're trying to cover a school board race, having somebody at a meeting who's actually doing recordings of the meeting so you can hear
9: or
8: what
9: taking
8: people,
9: notes even but
8: yeah. Well, I don't even know if that's legal. Can you take a recording at a school board race?
9: Probably take pencil and paper.
8: Yeah, okay, well, there's so many ways to do that today. I also wanted to mention at this moment too, because now that we've been up and running for four shows, this being our fourth, we have the opportunity where people who are listening to us can actually write to us.
9: Yes.
8: So we have compass@ivoterguide.com. compass@ivoterguide.com. What does that do? That allows you to write a question or a thought. Maybe you don't like my voice. Whatever you want to say.
9: Who doesn't like smooth jazz?
8: You know, so, sometimes it sounds a little too smooth.
9: But we would
8: honestly, seriously
9: love to hear from you. So,
8: yeah.
9: And any questions you have, send them. We've got, you know, real people who will answer them via email immediately, and then Rick and I'll get to it on the air, you know, as time permits.
8: That'd actually be fun. I can imagine somebody writing a question and us going, we ought to do a show on that.
9: We could just have a whole show on questions.
8: Yeah.
9: Would love that.
8: It could be.
9: So send them in.
8: Okay,
9: compass@ivoterguide.com.
8: What else do we need to tell the people here? In regards to the gauge, to
9: we've gone from half to full.
8: Oh, you want to go the other
9: gauge.
8: Way?
9: I don't know. We could.
8: Well, if you're looking at the California one, this would be really important.
9: Yeah.
8: Because you're going to see a lot of people on the half empty to empty side. Mm-hmm. So why don't we walk through that side of the gauge?
9: Well, and the criteria is very similar and comparable. So, you know, as we're looking and putting positions in the conservative or liberal category, when they were balanced, it was a moderate position. So if when they had more conservative, it was leans conservative. It's more liberal positions, but yet maybe they're pro-life. There used to be Democrats who were pro-life, blue dog Democrats, right?
8: Yeah.
9: They're kind of a unicorn now. But if you have, you know, one or two conservative positions, but most everything else is liberal, that would qualify leans liberal.
8: Mm-hmm.
9: And then most of them are going to fall in liberal.
8: Yeah. I would also say, too, that this is because this platform is trying to be so honest and trustworthy, it would be equally important, even if I didn't have any beliefs in a biblical worldview, I might be able to look at iVoterGuide and see what the other side believes. And if I have a candidate over there, I can see how far over to the left they might be. So this really works for everybody.
9: It's really a balanced tool for, I would say, for faithful voters, whether you're on the right side of the gas gauge or the left side.
8: Yeah.
9: Because the data's all there, and we are objective. We're not telling you who to vote for. We're not telling you need to be a conservative voter. So it's just as useful to the left as it is to the right, because it's just truth and data.
8: And goes to our nice little tagline, which says, vote wisely.
9: Yes, we want everybody to do that.
8: Yeah, regardless of what side you're on. And it's interesting because now as you see even liberal commentators who come out and now talk about candidates on our side who are a little closer to what they believe rather than the radical left that has really been verified liberal or even
9: or
8: less
9: beyond.
8: Than empty.
9: We'll have to move
8: actually,
9: about
8: we're,
9: that, yeah.
8: Yeah, we're,
9: we'll get
8: we're
9: next
8: actually
9: week, maybe.
8: Pushing their car because there's no gas in it. Anyway, I just think this is a fascinating discussion, and I think even the next time that we get together, we might want to take this even a step further in regards to how does this really affect the church.
10: Well, Debbie, you know what that sound means. It means we're ready for an election update. As you know, we're in that season of life where elections are happening all the time. Tell me what's happening this week.
9: Well, this week is a very busy week in the election front. On June the 2nd, there's going to be a special election in Arizona, but there are more primaries this week than any other this entire primary season. So primaries in California, your ballots need to be turned into the drop box by 8 p.m. In Iowa, your polls are open from 7 a.m. to 8 p.m. Montana, polls are from 7 a.m. to 8 p.m. New Jersey, 6 a.m. to 8 p.m. New Mexico, from 7 a.m. to 7 p.m. South Dakota, 7 a.m. to 7 p.m. And California, again, get those ballots in by 8 p.m. But there's also states with early voting that's going on. So the elections aren't for another week or two or more, but you're already able to submit that mail-in ballot or go to an early voting location. And again, you can help find that if you go to ivoterguide.com, get your personalized ballot. There's a link to find your polling place. So in Maine, you can vote and up through the 4th for your election, which will be on June the 9th. North Dakota, same case. You can vote up through the 8th for an election on the 9th. And we are covering some school boards and ballot measures in North Dakota. In Nevada, early voting goes through June the 5th, and your election is on the 9th. Again, we have more school boards there. And then South Dakota, early voting continues through June 5th. Your election will be on June the 9th. And that's what's going on this week on the election front.
8: Well, I would say that's a lot. But I also want to encourage people, don't just use iVoter Guide, pass it on.
9: Yeah, yes.
8: Family members, neighbors, church folk, let people know about iVoterGuide.com. Thank you for being with us once again.
9: It's been great.
8: It's always love being with you, Debbie, especially in person. And remember, on the compass, our true north is Jesus.

0: What if the last thing you said to your son today were the last words you ever spoke to him? Hi, I'm Mark Gregston with Parenting Today's Teens. It's a sobering thought, isn't it? No one wants to be remembered for nagging remarks or a judgmental spirit. I realize that not everything you tell your kids will be positive, but you can still compliment your child every day. Tell your son he's not an intrusion on your life. 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Or try this powerful phrase my friend Chelsea tells her children, "Even on your messiest day, my life wouldn't be as good without you." Affirmations like this speak right to your teen's heart, and the loving words from mom and dad are what we hope they'll remember long after we're gone.
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2: This is John MacArthur welcoming you to Portraits of Grace. Your prayers should always exalt God. Jesus illustrated that when he taught his disciples to pray for God's name to be hallowed, God's kingdom to come, and God's will to be done on earth as it is in heaven. Hallowing God's name means to love and reverence God for all his marvelous attributes and actions. Where his name is hallowed, his kingdom will be eagerly anticipated and his will obeyed. So exalt God in your prayers by acknowledging who he is and approaching him with a reverent, humble spirit, one that is yielded to his will. As you do, he will hallow his name through you. This is John MacArthur, hoping you'll join me again for Portraits of Grace.
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5: This is the Middle East Report, your connection to truthful reporting on Israel and the Middle East. There's a lot of deceptive news out there when it comes to Israel and what's happening in the Middle East. We break through all the lies and deceptions to bring you the truth of what's actually happening on the ground. And of course, we connect you to the people, places, and the land of Israel. Our guest today is Eric Stackelbeck. He is the host of the weeknight program Stackelbeck Tonight on the Trinity Broadcasting Network. We talked about a lot of things, but we also talked about how can we understand what's happening in the Middle East.
6: You can't understand or really make sense of what's happening in the world, in particular the Middle East, the most prophetic region on earth, if you don't know the Bible. At the end of the day, if you don't have the biblical foundation, you won't really cut deeper to the heart of the matter. Pray for the peace of Jerusalem, of course. I'm so impressed by President Trump's team, Marco Rubio in particular, the Secretary of State, and he said, look, Judeo-Christian Western civilization is under assault right now. And Europe, we want you to

0: essentially for decades. If you knock out that regime, destroy its proxy network, let's see what happens after that. It opens up a lot of possibilities. It sends a message to Russia, China, North Korea, the world's worst actors, that the leader of the free world is back. It's unfolding. I'd be shocked if President Trump passes up this opportunity and agrees to a terrible deal with the Iranian regime, which would be Barack Obama 2.0. I don't see him doing that.
1: Well, let me turn to Gaza right now. I'm not going to call it a peace plan that Trump has done. It's a ceasefire, because I don't know how you can have peace with a terrorist demonic entity. You can't. We're supposed to be in the second phase where Hamas is supposed to disarm. They've said over and over, they're not going to disarm. They're still coming out of the tunnels. There's like 300 miles of tunnels still there, demonic tunnels there, where they're just coming out of them and still trying to do bad things to Israel and the soldiers there. So there's a lot going on there. And you got the Board of Peace, and you know, you've got Turkey, who houses Hamas leaders, and they want to come in and get troops in Israel. Your thoughts on what's going on with that Gaza ceasefire?
0: Yeah, I think number one, you correctly identified Hamas as a demonic death cult. John, these are modern day Nazis. It's a demonic death cult. Number two, you also rightly bring up Turkey. I am very concerned about Turkey. And we talk about the collapse, God willing, of this Iranian axis. Turkey is angling to fill the void and become the new radical Islamist power broker in the region. Turkey's got the muscle and the military might. Qatar has the cash. And their Muslim Brotherhood entities, those two nations, and they're working together. So that's a major, major concern I have. You cannot let Turkey in Gaza at Israel's doorstep. Turkey's leader, Erdogan, he's Muslim Brotherhood. He's an Islamist. He wears a suit and tie, but he is an Islamist. He covets Jerusalem. He's viciously anti-Israel, so you cannot let him have a foothold in Gaza. And by the way, Turkey just opened a mosque in Gaza. So they're building mosques in Gaza now. So they are one to be concerned about. And John, look, they're the second largest military in NATO. Strong Navy, strong military. They will be a problem for Israel down the road, Turkey, whether Erdogan's a leader or not. Unfortunately, John, I think Hamas will not disarm, because then they wouldn't be Hamas. This is what they live to do. They're a death cult. It's all they know. Israel, I think the IDF will have to go back into Gaza and forcibly disarm Hamas for any sort of peace plan to advance. I think that's where we're at.
1: 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That's the Middle East Report. I'm John Riley. 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I'm John Riley.
2: 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I'm Steve Conover, Executive Director here at the Friends of Israel Gospel Ministry. 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Today, our teacher Chris Katulka continues his unique three-part series on the Lord's Prayer. We're looking forward to it.
3: But first in the news, President Trump is using the Iran nuclear talks as leverage for a major diplomatic push, demanding that Saudi Arabia, Qatar, Turkey, and Pakistan all sign onto the Abraham Accords as a part of the negotiating process. Trump made the ask publicly on Truth Social, calling the accords historic and directing his representatives to get the job done. Well, here's my take. I think Trump is right to draw a line in the sand here on the future for the Middle East to keep Iran in check. But Saudi Arabia, Turkey, and Qatar will want to see a Palestinian state if they join the Abraham Accords. The question I have for them is this: are they willing to work with Hamas? Because they still hold the keys to Gaza and the West Bank.

Before we dive into today's message, I want to just take a moment to recap where we were last week, because what we're doing is building a picture here, and really every piece matters. Last week, we opened the Lord's Prayer from a perspective most of us were never taught in, a new series that we're

0: calling Israel's altar call. We said this prayer was not simply a personal devotional. It's actually Israel's national prayer. Jesus was speaking to Jewish crowds, people steeped in the covenant promises of God, and he was issuing an altar call to the nation of Israel. And we focused on the opening phrase of a very, very important prayer, the Lord's Prayer. Remember, it starts with, "Our Father in heaven, hallowed be thy name." And we trace that language directly back to Ezekiel 36, where God promises to sanctify his name among the nations and Israel. And he promised to restore Israel to the land. And he promised to put his spirit in them. And he promised that through all of this, his name would be hallowed. It would be made holy in the sight of the whole world. See, Jesus standing before Israel was saying, "Father, do what you promised. Sanctify your name. And the time to do that is right now." So today we move to the next breath of that same prayer, the Lord's Prayer, where Jesus says, "Your kingdom come, your will be done on earth as it is in heaven." And I want to tell you, if last week opened a door, today we're going to walk right through it. I want to start with a movie, actually. Bear with me here, because I think this illustration is going to land in a way you won't forget. Do you remember the trilogy Back to the Future? Marty McFly, Doc Brown, and the DeLorean, the flux capacitor. If you grew up in the 80s and 90s, you know exactly what I'm talking about. The whole premise of those films is that the future is not just something that you move toward. It's something that in certain circumstances you can restore. See, Marty, the main character, doesn't just travel forward in time. He goes back. He fixes what went wrong. And in doing so, he recovers what was supposed to be. The future becomes a restoration of the original design. So I want to suggest to you that when Jesus says, "Your kingdom come, your will be done on earth as it is in heaven," he's actually describing exactly that kind of movement. God's coming kingdom is not something brand new that has never existed. Actually, this is the hard part to get your mind wrapped around. It's a restoration of the past, realized completely in the future. It is heaven's original design finally breaking through into the broken reality of earth and God's creation because of sin. See, in Jesus' day, Israel was under Roman occupation. The people were scattered. The 12 tribes had not been gathered. The throne of David sat empty. Everything that the prophets had described, the glory of the restored kingdom, seemed impossibly distant. And yet, here's Jesus standing in the middle of all of that, teaching his disciples to pray, "Your kingdom come, your will be done on earth, this broken, occupied, scattered earth as it is in heaven." See, that's not a vague spiritual wish. That's a prophetic declaration. That's Israel knocking on the door of its own promised future. Now let's talk about what that kingdom actually looks like, because I think we often spiritualize the kingdom in a way that strips it of its full meaning. See, if you read the prophets like Amos in Amos chapter 9, or Micah from Micah chapter 7, or Ezekiel chapter 36 and 37, or even Jeremiah 31, read those chapters and tell me what you find. Because what you're going to find is not vague, ethereal, or otherworldly type kingdoms that are floating somewhere in the clouds. What you're going to find is a specific, detailed, physical, national restoration of Israel. See, in Amos 9, God says that he's going to restore the fallen booth of David. See, that's Israel's kingship. He's going to repair its breaches. He's going to raise up its ruins. See, that's talking about Jerusalem and Israel's restoration. He talks about the land producing abundantly, about the people of Israel being planted in the land and never again to be uprooted. See, that's physical. That's national. That's the 12 tribes of Israel being restored to the land of Israel, governed by the king of Israel. And who's the king of Israel? The son of David, sitting on his throne in Jerusalem. In Ezekiel 37, God gives the prophet a vision of a valley full of dry bones. And that's the whole house of Israel. They're scattered. They're dead. And you know what he does? He breathes life back into them. He brings them up out of their graves. He brings them back into their own land. And he says that he will make them a nation again, no longer two, like the northern 10 tribes and the southern tribe of Judah, no longer divided, but one king over all of them, his servant David, the Messiah, reigning over a reunited, restored Israel. In Jeremiah 31, God speaks of a new covenant that he will make with the house of Israel and the house of Judah. Not like the covenant that he made at Sinai, which they broke, but a new covenant, Jeremiah says. And he says, I will put my law within them and I will write it on their hearts. I will be their God and they shall be my people. But do you hear who he was writing to about that? Israel, a reunited Israel. Do you see what's happening? Every single one of these passages, they hold together two things that we've often tried to separate, the physical and the spiritual. The restoration of the nation and the renewal of the heart. The return to the land and the indwelling of the Spirit. See, they're not two separate promises. They're one promise, two sides of the same covenant reality. And that's exactly what Jesus is praying when he says, your kingdom come, your will be done on earth as it is in heaven. He's not just praying for a spiritual experience. He's praying for the full restoration of what God always intended. A people in a land under a king, filled with the Spirit, walking in covenant faithfulness, displaying the glory of God to all the nations on earth. Heaven's reality finally realized where? Not in some ethereal space on the clouds, no, but on earth. But here's the part that we can't miss. Here's where this prayer becomes an altar call. This restoration hasn't happened yet. Well, not fully, not in the way that the prophets described. And Jesus knew that. See, he wasn't looking back on something that was already accomplished. He was looking forward to something that was still contingent on Israel's response. Your kingdom come is not a statement. It's a prayer. It's an asking. It's a longing. And behind that longing is a condition that runs way back to the Torah, to the book of Deuteronomy and the prophets, and to the very foundation of the covenant that God made to Israel. Do you know what has to happen? The thing that it's all contingent on here? Israel has to repent. Now, we're going to take a quick break, and when we come back, we're going to see how Israel's altar call from the Lord's Prayer fits into your life with Jesus. So stick around.
1: Chris, we talk a lot about sharing our faith here, but sometimes it can feel discouraging when people just aren't open to hearing about Jesus.
0: So true, Steve. And, you know, that's exactly the reason why our friends Tom and Lorna Simcox wrote the powerful story called That You May Know. You know, it tells the story of Saul Greenberg, who's a man who wanted nothing to do with Jesus or Christians, but see, God had other plans.
1: I'm so glad he did. Through faithful friendship, real life trials, and consistent love, God slowly softened Saul's heart to the truth of Jesus. It's a reminder that God is always at work, even when we don't see it. And I think that's what makes this story so impactful. It encourages us to keep going, to keep sharing the gospel and trusting the Lord with the results.
0: See, Steve, you never really know when God might awaken someone's heart.
1: If you've ever felt hesitant or discouraged in sharing your faith, this book will strengthen and encourage you. You can find out more or order your copy of That You May Know today at foiradio.org. Again, that's foiradio.org.
0: Welcome back, everyone. Now I want to do something here. I want you to stay with me because I think this is where the Lord's Prayer becomes something deeply personal for every one of us listening today. Think about the prayer you prayed when you gave your life to Jesus. Think about the moment you came to faith. What did that prayer look like? You know, for most of us, I think it started with an acknowledgement. God, you're holy. You're righteous. You're on your throne. And I'm not. I'm a sinner. I've fallen short of the glory of God. There's a gap between who you are and who I am. And I can't get to you on my own. Isn't that exactly what the Lord's Prayer opens with? Our Father in heaven, hallowed be thy name. You are holy. You are in heaven. Your name is set apart. Everything about you is set apart. And we're down here. That acknowledgement, that recognition of the holiness of God in contrast to our own condition, that's what brings us to what? Repentance. And that is the posture of a heart that is ready to receive. And then your kingdom come, your will be done. Think about what you prayed next in that moment of surrender. Lord, I don't want my kingdom anymore. I don't want my will anymore. I'm tired of running my own life. I'm tired of sin having dominion over me. I want you to reign. I want your will, not mine, to be done. Make me new. Write your law on my heart. Fill me with your spirit. Let heaven's reality break into my broken life. That's the prayer of salvation. And it's also the prayer of Israel's national restoration. The same prayer, the same posture, the same God answering with the same answer. His spirit poured out, transforming from the inside out. See, when God promises in Ezekiel 36 to put his spirit within his people and cause them to walk in his statutes, see, that's not a different transaction than what happens when you kneel at the altar and ask Jesus to save you. It's the same spirit. It's the same transformation, the same covenant grace applied to a nation rather than to an individual, but flowing from the same heart of a father who has been waiting, watching the road, ready to run to who? That prodigal son. See, the kingdom of God is both physical and spiritual in nature because human beings are both physical and spiritual in their own nature. God doesn't just save souls and leave bodies behind. He doesn't just restore hearts and abandon nations. His kingdom is whole. His redemption is complete. And when Israel finally prays this prayer, not as a liturgical recitation, but as a genuine cry of repentance and faith, the kingdom will come. The will of God will be done on earth, in Israel, in Jerusalem, before all the nations, as it is in heaven. That's what Jesus was praying. That's what he was inviting Israel into. And here's what I want to leave you with today. See, the Lord's Prayer is Israel's altar call moment, laid out in sequence, phrase by phrase. First, you acknowledge who God is. He's holy. He's in heaven. His name will be sanctified. In saying that, you're also admitting who you are. You are not holy. You need him. That's the beginning. But see, then you pray, Lord, restore what you promised. Let the kingdom come. Let your will be done on earth in this life, in this nation, as it already is in heaven, where your throne sits unchallenged and your glory fills everything. And in praying that prayer, Israel and every one of us is opening the door to the same spirit that Ezekiel saw promised, the same new covenant that Jeremiah heard announced, the same resurrection the valley of dry bones declared was coming. The kingdom is coming, and it's as certain as the word of God, but it comes through something important: repentance. It comes through surrender. It comes through a people and a nation finally praying from the depths of their heart what Jesus taught them to pray from the very beginning. Your kingdom come, your will be done on earth as it is in heaven. Hey, you know what? Let's stop and pray for a moment. Father, we thank you that your kingdom's not a dream. It's a promise. And it's written in the prophets, and it's sealed in the blood of your son, and it's coming. And we pray today, as Jesus taught us, that your kingdom would come in our hearts, of course, but in the nation of Israel as well. We pray for the day when your will is done on earth as fully and freely as it's done in heaven. Stir the hearts of your people. Call them home. Let the dry bones live.

0: Israel, on the verge of becoming a state, a teenage Holocaust survivor arrives on her shores alone. His name is Zvi Kalischer. Little did he know his search for a new life in the Holy Land would lead him to the Messiah. Zvi, enthusiastic to share his faith, engaged others in spiritual conversations, many of which can be found in our magazine, Israel, My Glory. While Zvi is now in the presence of his Savior, his collected writings from well over 50 years of ministry continue to encourage believers worldwide. Now, Apples of Gold, a dramatic reading from the life of Zvi.
1: For many years, Israelis have been singing about the Messiah's coming. Not many are aware he has already come. That is why I go to the Western Wall every Monday and Thursday when 13-year-old boys celebrate their bar mitzvahs. One recent Monday, I decided to give Bibles containing both Testaments to all of the boys. I knew they would receive prayer books from family and friends, but there is no divine presence in those books. Before leaving home that day, I prayed, asking God to guide me and give me the words to say. In Israel, you must go slowly and carefully when you approach people with the word. When I arrived at the wall, I approached a few young Ethiopian boys after the ceremony, and I said, "I want to give each of you a gift in honor of your bar mitzvah." And at first they were afraid to accept the Bibles, but I explained, "There is a big difference between these Bibles and the prayer books you have received. Your prayer books were written by men, great rabbis to be sure, but nevertheless just men. The Bible was written to the inspiration of the Holy Spirit of God." After a while, an ultra-Orthodox man carrying a large shofar approached us. I asked, "Why have you brought a shofar? It's not a holiday." He said, "You are right." I then told him, "The scriptures say the shofar is symbolic of announcing the salvation of the Lord." He replied, "When the Messiah comes, I will blow this shofar." I opened my Bible and I read Isaiah 53:5-6. "He was wounded for our transgressions. He was bruised for our iniquities. The chastisement for our peace was upon him, and by his stripes we are healed. All we like sheep have gone astray. We have turned every one to his own way, and the Lord hath laid on him the iniquity of us all." I asked, "This passage shows the Messiah has already come, and someday he will come again." The man was very interested and read for himself the remainder of this chapter. All of a sudden, his countenance changed. He began to smile and was full of joy, saying, "Now is the time to announce the salvation of the Lord. He has come, and now we must come back." And then he blew the shofar loudly. Many came over to see what was happening. Some rabbis heard the shofar, and one came over to ask what I was selling to these unsuspecting people. When he realized I believe in Christ, he asked to see my Bible. I gave it to him and pointed out portions in the Old Testament. But he quickly turned to the back and, upon seeing the New Testament, asked, "Do you think this belongs in our Holy Bible?" "Yes," I replied. And to my amazement, he seemed very interested and looked through it. Finally, he put the Bible in his pocket and walked away. What a wonderful day. I pray the Ethiopian boys will read the Bibles and come to faith in the Lord Jesus. I pray that ultra-Orthodox man who blew his shofar will understand the things I told him and surrender his life to the Lord. I pray the rabbi will read the Bible and his long blinded eyes will be opened to the Messiah.
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1: 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As we close, I'd like to thank our radio team, host and teacher Chris Katulka, executive producer Lisa Small, associate producer Sarah Fern, engineer Bob Beebe, program editor Jeremy Strong, and Apples of Gold was voiced by the late Mike Kellogg. I'm Steve Conover, Executive Director of the Friends of Israel. 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
4: Abraham, all over the world, Christians are being targeted simply because they believe Jesus is the way, the truth, and the life. And two of those include Vishnu, 30 years of age near New Delhi, India, who was beaten by Hindu extremists when he became a believer. 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He's praying for a Hindi Bible. And then Yusuf is a cobbler in Pakistan. When he became a believer, his entire family, all radicalized Muslims, shunned him. They've brought harm to his life, but he's praying for a Bible in the Urdu language to raise his children to know and love Jesus. Bible League and AFR, we're teamed up right now to bless 16,000 waiting believers by the end of June. We've seen 7,000 sent to this point. 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Abraham?
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13: One of the greatest things about missions and how God uses missions and missionaries is during difficult crisis times. Think of all the ministries that we do have and we work with 8 Days of Hope, when do they appear? During a crisis time. Samaritan's Purse, when do they come on board? During a difficult time. Difficulties bring on questions, and sometimes these questions are eternal, and God has the answers for eternity, doesn't it, Nathan?
14: Yeah, absolutely. And you're talking about eternity, which encompasses all time, both chronos time, like on the clock or on a calendar, and kairos time, which is moments and maybe special times or occasions or, well, a critical time, a crisis. And so God has a way of putting his people in a position to be around in a proximity when someone else that maybe God is working on behind the scenes, working in their heart to draw them to himself. God has a way of putting his people in their pathway and in that moment where they have those questions, where those with that openness to hear God's word and respond to God, where people are more open for that, open-minded, open-hearted. And those times are usually critical moments. They're in a place of crisis. So whether you consider yourself a missionary or not, if you're living a life on mission, you will find yourself in somebody else's crisis from time to time. So you can be ready to give an answer when they ask you about your hope.
13: That's awesome, Nathan. And I hope all of you who are listening heard that God can use you when you're on mission for God. Well, one of the stories in the Bible that we want to talk about just a few minutes, is the Philippian jailer. Here it was, Paul and Silas was in jail, and he was responsible for them staying there and being there when they were coming to get them, and they were singing. Paul and Silas, they were singing and praising the Lord, and the Philippian jailer would hear that, but then the earthquake would happen, and he assumed that these guys would get out of the jail and get out of town, and he went in there and about to kill himself, crisis time, and Paul said, do yourself no harm. We're still here.
14: Yeah, the jailer knew that his responsibility were these prisoners, and you could read about the story in Acts 16. We won't read the whole passage because it's a little bit lengthy, but basically in Acts 16, verse 23, talking about Paul and Silas, after they had been severely flogged, they were thrown into prison, and the jailer was commanded to guard them carefully. So he was given the responsibility of guarding these particular prisoners, Paul and Silas, with his own life. Assuming that they had escaped after this earthquake, he was ready to go ahead and end his life rather than face the severe punishment that was sure to come his way from the authorities.
13: And all of us will have a crisis time. Some of you who are listening probably came to the Lord during that period of time. And then there's some of us, as pastor, I was called on a lot of times during a crisis time. It could be death, illness, financial, personal, so many things I remember and recall. And the answer is a relationship. Now, that doesn't mean it's a get-out-of-jail-free card, but it does mean you have a friend that sticks closer than a brother during these times who will never leave you or forsake you. And it says about that Philippian jailer, he asked them, what must I do to be saved? What must I do? Paul told him, believe, trust in the Lord Jesus Christ, and you'll be saved. And that very night, he took them out of jail.
14: Yeah.
13: And he was baptized, and he took them home, and his whole family heard about it. It sounded like the whole family came as followers of Christ during what? A crisis time. Can God use crisis times, Nathan?
14: He can. And the crisis may or may not be created by God himself. He might allow a crisis to happen sometimes.
13: Yes.
14: Here in this case, it seemed like God actually brought the earthquake on to bring the jailer to this moment and this point of crisis. Some have called it a crisis of belief. And he was brought to this moment by God to hear the good news of Jesus. And it was for him and his whole household who were saved. If you're going through a crisis, it may be for someone else's benefit. But more than likely, if you're living on mission, like I said before, be ready for the crisis moments of people around you. God has put you in their life to give an answer for why you have the hope that is inside of you.
13: I have to admit, every time I have the opportunity to interview this guest, I take it. And Dan Steiner is here in Tupelo, Mississippi for this day. And he got to view the new headquarters here at Tupelo. And Dan, it's good to have you, brother. I'm glad you came down to Tupelo, Mississippi.
15: Well, I sure hope I could be in Exploring the Word and your missions program here, Bert, because it's all about, and as I look at the magnificent headquarters that God has built on the legacy of Don Wildman and now Tim and Walker and the crew, it was built on God's Word, really.
13: It is. And where Exploring the Word, the other program that I do, came about was Tim's idea. He said, by the time we get it 3 o'clock Central Time, we need a break from the issues of the day, even from a biblical point of view. Let's do a Bible study program.
15: Awesome.
13: And listen, that's awesome. And then later on, this program came out about that because our co-host, Nathan Harper, said, Dad, I noticed you do missions ever so often on Exploring the Word. And so I went to Jim Stanley, who was the station and program manager at that time, and I told him the idea, and he said, what about Exploring Missions every weekend? So
15: wow.
13: That's where this program came from.
15: I didn't
13: from.
15: Know that. That's
13: yeah,
15: good.
13: That's how it came about. And I give you that because you've been on it probably more than any other guest we've
15: really?
13: Had, Dan. Yeah.
15: Well, praise God.
13: Because we love preborn. And one thing before I get into preborn history, just a little bit, because we have people listening that hadn't listened before. Maybe
15: sure.
13: They didn't even catch in January when we were doing the promotion about what God is doing through preborn. But before that, what I'd love for you to do is share a little bit about your history. And before preborn, you were excited about God's work even before then. But didn't you say, God, I believe you got something else to put me in and share Christ with others?
15: Yeah. Well, you know, it really was birthed out of a time of prayer and study of God's Word. I'd get up for 2 hours every morning and seek the Lord. And during those times, I really sensed his broken heart over this issue of abortion. Well, he sees every abortion burn and breaks his heart. It says in Psalm 139, as you know, that all our days are prepared for us when yet there's not any of them. God, it's God's dream for every baby. And they're cut off, and not only that loss, but he sees their pain and he sees the terror when they're destroyed in their mother's womb. And during that time of prayer, it's like, what can I do, God, to alleviate your pain? And that's set me on a journey. I was in trucking before that, you know, it's like a natural career transition, career path of trucking and then a women's center. But we ended up going into what actually stops abortion, what actually makes a difference. And while protest is a great thing to do, we should protest abortion, life chains, and, you know, sitting in front of abortion clinics, community consciousness is a great thing. Politics to try to roll back the laws in state and local levels that permit the travesty and the holocaust of abortion in America. Last year, 1.3 million babies destroyed. We should try to change those laws. Thank God we got a pro-life administration, more than we've ever had. But what really saves babies is helping that woman realize the precious gift of life is inside of her. You know, children are a gift from the Lord, and the fruit of the womb is a reward, not a problem. It's a beautiful, brave thing for a woman to choose life in an unplanned pregnancy. And the ultrasound session and counseling helps her grasp the reality of that gift that she's been given. It doubles the likelihood that she'll choose life. And so many of your missions program people have supported so well ultrasounds, many, many hundreds of them. And it literally doubles the likelihood these girls choose life. And so that set me on a journey and to start preborn to try to help pregnancy centers be more effective, equip them with ultrasound machines, underwrite ultrasound sessions for them, find women on the internet and send them into the centers. We do that with millions of dollars every year to reach these women online. And that's all the only competition these days for abortion in America, which has become an internet-driven chemical abortion is 68% procured on the internet.
13: It's changed everything in a way, hasn't it? The way we approach trying to do something about it.
15: It sure has, and it's more difficult than ever.
13: We have had some good news that some of the, I would say the pharmaceutical people that has pharmacies in their stores has said, we're not going to sell that. We would love for more to say that, but because
15: sure.
13: of the mail, I mean, a lot of the states you can send it to another state and have it sent to a state that doesn't allow, quote, abortions. And so it's what you're doing, Dan, is, like you said, about the only way we can do it. I think the churches need to ring out with how important life is.
15: Yes.
13: You know, that's the whole story of the Bible, honestly, is creation, the fall, and redemption.
15: Yes.
13: That's a pretty wide area, but that's really what the Bible's all about. God's creation is important, and God's redemption is vital, and preborn does both of those. That's awesome.
15: Yeah, yeah. The greatest need of any woman that comes into our center isn't just to know the reality of her baby and the fact that we're there to help her for free with maternity clothes and cribs and car seats. 2 years after the baby's born, we're still giving them baby food, lots of diapers. But more importantly than that, that woman can come to a personal relationship with Jesus Christ so that she has a different worldview and a different decision-making matrix, make better decisions in her life so she's not in an unplanned pregnancy anymore. And then hopefully when that baby's born and grows up, the baby will come to Christ as well. If we save the baby and the mother chooses life, but neither of them choose Christ, and they end up alienated from God for eternity, that's not the end game, you know? And so we've got to be there with the gospel of Jesus Christ. And God's word, Jesus said they'll know the truth, and the truth will set them free. And so God's word and the gospel are just the key for our mission of reaching these women. And that's really, frankly, I'm an evangelist by passion and practice. That's really why I'm doing this. Saving babies is a great thing, but leading that mom to Christ is even better.
13: Amen. Well, partnerships. I wanted to go there earlier and I got off track, but our partnership with Preborn here at AFR is vital. We love it that we go in and say, hey, let's give these ultrasounds so that these women can come in and see that child and hear that heartbeat. It's a passion for AFR, American Family Radio, American Family Association. So partnership. So what you do, Preborn, okay, we partner with you, our listeners do, but then you partner with these other clinics around that need help in these strategic places. The reason I bring that up is how important that is in missions, partnerships. Denominations, yes, they will send those missionaries. And it's funny, I found this out, Dan. Here in America, they're not in our denomination. They're not in our denominations. But many times, especially when they get into a mission area where there's not a lot of fellowship among believers, all of a sudden some of those barriers is not quite as important as they thought they were.
15: Right.
13: Isn't that amazing?
15: It is true. And it's the body of Christ. Every part has its function. But we all support one another, and you get a lot further when you do. And so we work with any brand and stripe of clinic that's saving babies. We're for them.
13: Amen.
15: We want to help them be effective, and we work with hundreds and hundreds and hundreds every year, teaching them evangelism, giving them leadership principles, sending women into their clinics in the highest abortion cities of America. And some of these places are destitute, like Hollywood, for instance, is like 0.2% Christian. It's like a third world country.
13: It is.
15: It's desperate for the light and the gospel of Jesus Christ. So you do kind of feel a little bit isolated in some of these liberal enclaves across the country, and those partnerships are vital. And so we work with centers for free. Everything Preborn does is for free. Compliments of the listeners of the missions program here as well as AFR.
13: Well, when I hear this partnership, I also think of this, and I want to go back, evangelist at heart in calling, and then use and having the idea of what God asked about abortion. What does God hate? God, what do I need to do? God not only partners with individuals and ministries, it's amazing how in our own life, he brings partnership into that life. Evangelist, desire for children, and here it is at Preborn. Yes, the baby's life is saved, so many, and we'll get to numbers in a minute, but also the witness of Jesus Christ. Again, combination, connection, partnership. Mm-hmm. Even in our desires, how God brought that about in your life and through Preborn. Dan, I just love that.
15: Well, and it's kind of selfish on my part. When I came from trucking into women's ministry, God helped those women on that first couple of years, I realized that I'm in trouble. I don't know what to do, and I'm not qualified. And God doesn't call the qualified, He qualifies the called. And I'm a witness of that. So I needed the power of God in the ministry, Bert. And I thought, well, where's that? And it's in Romans 1:16. I'm not ashamed of the gospel of Jesus Christ, for it's that, the gospel. That's the power of God. And so I said, we need the power of God at Preborn. And so we started Mission Preborn, later called Preborn, thanks to Dan Cilia. He never got the name right. He always called it Preborn. I thought, well, that's shorter, and I get tired of writing Mission anyway. So, you know, we'll just call it Preborn. That really is the truth. And since then, you know, we've seen like over now, this is our 20th year, Bert. We've made it 20 years.
13: I want everybody to get ready. And if you have a pen and paper, I want you to write these numbers down, because I remember in January when we were doing this with Preborn, I'd write those numbers down right before we'd go on the program. So I would see them and I'd visualize them as individuals. So we got some folks out there that are prayer warriors. When you write these numbers down, it will affect you in wow, this is what God is doing. So yeah. I know I interrupted you with the numbers, but I wanted people to understand this. This is powerful. Go ahead.
15: Yeah, thank you for that, Bert, because it is one woman, one child, one life at a time, and they're precious to the Lord. You know, and so you can get lost in the numbers. We're thankful through partnerships of the many, many listeners to AFR. We've seen over 469,000 women choose life. It's a small city. That have chosen life, but each one of those matters dearly to the Lord. They're precious souls for which Jesus died. And we've seen over 117,000 women also receive Christ in one-on-one prayer sessions, over 45 minutes or an hour and a half, pray to receive Christ as their Lord and Savior. And so it's a very vibrant mission that is intentional about results, eternal results. And we want to stay true to that mission of saving lives, saving souls, and doing nothing but that. We are the only competition against the abortion juggernaut, a $1.8 billion Goliath that's stalking our land and killing children. Abortion is worse than it's ever been. I wish the Trump administration, frankly, would be more aggressive about it. But in the meantime, we're out there reaching these women, finding them on the internet before they order that abortion pill, having them talk to one of our nurses online, making an appointment for the woman in one of our clinics so she can go in for free, same day appointment. And if we can just get her in front of an ultrasound machine, that maternal instinct will kick in and it'll double the likelihood she'll choose life. And then we're right there beside her for the whole 9 months and 2 years afterwards with whatever she needs to empower her to choose life. It's not just enough. You know, Jesus' ministry is characterized by meeting physical needs to share eternal truth. And that's exactly what we do. You know, whatever it is they need so they can choose life, we want to then be with them for the whole trip, demonstrating the sincerity and validity of God's love for them.
13: When we talk about the word follow-up, in a church, we have people that come to know Christ, and a lot of churches have new member training. They take them on a journey. At the church where I last pastored, my wife and a few others, mainly my wife, especially with children, would take them through what was called a survival kit. It's a 12-week study, and it could be on a children's level, a teenage level, adult level, according to what level they were in. But follow-up, even in that, what Paul would do, like Timothy, he took Timothy with him on the missionary journey. I would call that follow-up. And Jesus, he called the 12 out. And what did they do? They had a three-year camp out. That's what I, you know, have a little fun with it. And foxes have holes, birds have nests, but the Son of Man has nowhere to lay his head. Come on and follow me, boys. A rock and a log, and you got it made. That's all you need. But follow-up, you've talked about the physical needs, diapers, all that help and all that encouragement, spiritual growth. We're talking about the support. Let's just talk about, I know you've mentioned it, but zero in on that support for a while after they choose life.
15: Yeah, so vital, Vert. Thanks for that. Preborn is an interventionary ministry. We are right there trying to get them before they jump off the cliff, right there before they order that abortion pill, before they make that abortion clinic appointment. We are there with a nurse, the most trusted medical professional in young woman's life, helping them think twice, slow down, consider what's really, because a lot of times they're being pressured by others for that. And so we intervene at that point. She chooses life in a clinic. Then the work starts, not only with the physical needs that you mentioned, so that she has the material needs. That's not a problem for her. We know that the majority of women, 2/3 of them, the reason they push, being pushed into abortion many, many times is financial needs. So we're there with financial help for them, whether it's housing, whether it's daycare, what is it that they need in our clinics. But even more importantly than that is to get them into the fellowship of a local church where they can have women their own age that will walk beside them, where they're hearing biblical truth, where we're able to make better decisions in their life. And so that's critical to what we do. It's done in every one of our clinics. Then we also have other programs that are done in many of our clinics, whether that's a GED program. We have programs that are called Earn While You Learn, where we help women, you know, be better mothers for their babies, and they can earn what we call baby bucks to use those bucks then to get stuff in our supply stores in our clinics, whether it be cribs or baby furniture, whatever they need.
13: That is amazing. And let me just say this, for those individuals that are ignorant of the fact that those of us who are pro-life, we're not just for that baby to be born. Mm-hmm. We're for that child to grow and mature and become what God intended them to do. And when they hear this, they'll turn the curve real quick and get off of that. You don't care about after them. You just care they're born. Preborn said, nah, that's not true. We care about that mom. We care about the child. We care. Jesus is the example of that, isn't he?
15: Yeah, absolutely. He would feed people. He would heal people. He would meet their physical needs, which attracted them. And so it's the whole person. It's a whole person ministry. You're dealing with their needs. You know, James says it, you know, how can you say be warmed and filled and not give them of their bodily needs? And, you know, that's not God's way of doing things. And so he uses those physical things as a stage upon which to impart the truth that they need and minister to the whole person. Jesus demonstrated throughout his ministry. It's like compassion fell on him. He didn't want them, after he taught them for 3 days, to go back and, you know, faint on the way back home, is what he said. No, feed them. And mm-hmm. So it's just practical help. This is the essence of missions, right?
13: Yes.
15: Across the world, whether it's digging a well or whatever it is that they need, orphanages, but that provides us the right and the validity and the verification that we're sincere. We're not there for anything. We're not charging them. We're not there to get something from them. We're there to give something to them. And that is not just the physical help, but more important, the discipleship, the conversion, and the discipleship that they need.
13: Two things I want to make sure to get in before we finish this interview is, or this conversation. I tell folks I don't interview folks. I just have a conversation with
15: Amen.
13: Them. And that's kind of, I enjoy that anyway. The one is, give the website, and they can look on it, and they can find more details concerning Preborn, their ministry, and what they're doing.
15: Yeah, if you have an interest in participating or finding a center nearest you, or if, in fact, abortion has touched your life and you'd like to talk to someone about abortion healing, because abortion is not the unforgivable sin. Why? Come to our website, and those resources are waiting for you there, preborn.com, and we'd love to hear from you.
13: Volunteers, I know you have to have professional people working at some clinics. Volunteers is really a major part of it. Here in Tupelo, Mississippi, I'm familiar with quite a few of the volunteers that work here, and their heart is for God.
15: Mm-hmm.
13: And then they have a heart for those women, those two things. And then the child, that it would, you know, the cause of the joy that children bring.
15: Yes.
13: You know, we need to get that across, the joy. And as you said, happy is the man whose quiver is full of them.
15: Yeah.
13: And so the joy is there. And those people that would volunteer, they should, and they do, most of the ones that I know, bring that joy to the work they're doing in trying to help these young ladies.
15: It's an amazing thing to me, Bert, that, you know, you've got this $1 billion supported by, you know, all the elites in our country, and Ford Foundation, the Bloomberg Foundation, Gates Foundation, and God's answer to that abortion industry is that, you know, homeschool mom that volunteers 4 hours a week, that has the heart of Jesus and a gift of mercy and can connect with that woman, like all the propaganda falls to the wayside when somebody's there just showing them that they care for them. And if that's you and you want to volunteer, why, find the clinic nearest you. And if your church doesn't support an abortion or a pregnancy clinic, the answer to abortion in your community, the compassionate answer, they should adopt a pregnancy center near some. Go to your pastor and peck on his door and say, hey, you know, what are we doing about this issue? And this Holocaust is going on in our backyard. Because it is, the abortion of today and tomorrow, right now, is your neighbor's teenage daughter's bathroom where she's taking that abortion pill 68% of the time. And so we've got to do something about that. Preborn offers an alternative to that. Pregnancy cleaners offer an alternative to that. And churches need to stand up. They're supposed to be the pillar and support of the truth anyway, according to the Word of God. So he said on a hill, you know, and salt of the world. And so we can't just be an entertainment-driven, therapeutically oriented church. We have to be in practice doing something in our own communities. And every community almost in America has a pregnancy center close to it. And the church needs to stand beside that, because we'll all appear before the Lord and says, what do you do about abortion in your community? And the answer is, you know, the local pregnancy clinic and preborn.
13: Amen. I agree with you 100%. If I could agree more than 100%, I would. The local church, let me just share with you, we're on mission for God.
15: Amen.
13: And when you support your crisis pregnancy center, preborn, you're carrying out the Great Commission because of the witness. You're taking care of God's creation because of that child in the image of God. And I always use this. I said, you get more than you think. You really do. You're not only helping that mother, helping that child, but you're sharing the gospel of Jesus Christ. You're encouraging those volunteers that are there. And so all the churches out there, let's get on board. Let's be a part of God's Great Commission. And one of the great places that God is using is those pregnancy centers where God is being glorified and lives are being changed.
15: Amen.
13: Dan, thank you for being with us.
15: It's always a joy to be on your missions program here.
13: Well, it's a joy to have you, and we appreciate your work that you're doing. And those of you that are listening, thank you for listening to Exploring Missions, and find out where God wants you to work. Just like Dan, praying, seeking God, he said, here's where I want you. God will take you where he needs you to go. Thank you for listening to Exploring Missions here on the American Family Radio Network, and may God use you in the Great Commission.
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17: This is the Middle East Report, your connection to truthful reporting on Israel and the Middle East. I'm John Riley. 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Our guest today is Eric Stackelback. He is the host of the weeknight program Stackelback Tonight on the Trinity Broadcasting Network, and he also produces the Watchman newscast. Eric has spent years covering national security, terrorism, the Middle East, radical Islam, and so much more. If you're looking for an excellent news source when it comes to news and information from the Middle East, I want to encourage you to find out more about what Eric Stackelback does online through the Watchman newscast.
18: God has given me this platform, John. I think for such a time as this, it goes without saying, kind of enhance what I'm doing. As you mentioned, the nightly show on TBN, Stackelback Tonight, that's every weeknight in prime time. And we're hitting big Middle East focus, of course. We hit all issues on that show, but the YouTube channel, which you mentioned, has over 1.1 million subscribers now. Hard to believe, but that is every day hitting it on YouTube, Middle East, Israel, from a prophetic perspective, how it affects everyone, no matter where we live. Then the podcast and speaking around the country. So keeping busy. This is a time, you know, Jesus said, go and make disciples of all nations. So we're going to put the pedal to the metal, strike while the iron's hot in these prophetic times. No time to waste. I think time is short.
17: Well, since we last talked, Eric, the Middle East is completely different. I mean, it has changed dramatically. Some of Israel's enemies are very, very weak now because of what Israel has done in so many different ways. I mean, it is just radically

0: talked about this coming great northern war between Israel and Hezbollah. And after October 7th, of course, Hezbollah threw its hat in the ring and began attacking Israel. But Israel so defused the situation with one operation, John, September 17th, 2024, the Beeper operation. And that pretty much defanged Hezbollah. And it was almost like the war was over before it started, in essence. That Beeper operation dismantled a good chunk of Hezbollah's heavy hitters. And then Israel, of course, in rapid succession, took out Sheikh Hassan Nasrallah, the leader of Hezbollah, the military leadership of Hezbollah. So I think that is a great indicator of how far the Iranian axis has fallen. The fall of Iran's crown jewel, Hezbollah. And now, I think the final piece to this, as Iran's proxies have been weakened severely, is I think the final piece to this is Iran itself. The head of the snake. Okay, the proxies have been severely weakened. We're at a moment here, I think a moment of reckoning, where Iran's regime is teetering on the brink. And if they go, it transforms the entire region. This is the largest U.S. military buildup in the region in 20 years. Since the Iraq war in 2003, over 20 years, really. And the regime is so weak right now, I can't see President Trump passing up this opportunity to knock out the world's number one state sponsor of terrorism. He has larger ambitions and a larger long-term game plan in the region. He wants peace in the Middle East. Only Jesus ultimately will bring that. We know scripture, of course. But President Trump wants to, in the very least, make peace between Israel and its neighbors as much as he can. The Abraham Accords have been fruitful with the UAE and Bahrain and Morocco in particular. I think Reza Pahlavi is a guy, he's based in the States, son of the Shah, of course. He's a guy a lot of people have pointed to as the natural successor in Iran. Anything is better than this wicked, demonic current regime. So it's all at the doorstep, and prophecy's unfolding right now.
1: There's a lot of deception out there when it comes to the coverage of Israel and the Middle East. What you will get with Eric Stackelback every single time is the truth. Please check him out on the Trinity Broadcasting Network, or you can see his Watchman newscast online. That's the Middle East Report. I'm John Riley. 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
5: 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I'm your host, Katie Faust, founder and president of Them Before Us, here with my executive director, Josh Wood, to hit some highlights in the marriage and family space that have caught our eye in the last week. But as always, we start out with a little bit of Bible time. And this time I wanted to talk about Esther chapter 4, because Josh brought it up in a staff meeting yesterday. And, he pointed out that a lot of people know this chapter because of what Mordecai said to Esther after it was revealed that genocide had been planned for their entire people group. Mordecai went about the city mourning, wailing, tearing his garments, unable to be consoled. He goes to Esther. He says, girl, you got to do something here. And she's like, me? Who's about me? I can't do anything. I'll die. And of course, everybody remembers when he says, but how do you know that you were not put in this very position for such a time as this? And Josh, I wanted you to talk a little bit about the reflections that you had on that passage and the part of it that you feel like a lot of people miss.
6: The part that stuck out to me, I don't know how many times we've read that verse, right, in your whole life. It's like, for such a time as this. I got stuck on the part that says, but basically, if not you, help will come from somewhere else, but it might not come for you, but essentially your family may be in danger. Like, the Jews will be fine, but man, your house may not survive this. So there's like a couple of layers here. Number one, that we're not some irreplaceable part in God's plan, that we are active participants. We get called into it. And what a blessing that is to get to play a part in the redemption of the world. In this case, Esther getting to save her people.

0: blessing. But Mordecai's like, yes, this is why God put you here. But he is God, and he will come through another way if you don't. That's, there's almost like, I love that. I mean, that's the, is that the Bible in a nutshell? It's like this, you matter so deeply, and God will also do it without you. Like, you are so capable, and he will empower you to do great things. And also, I will make this donkey talk and these rocks worship if I have to. Like this, it's a dichotomy that both humiliates us and empowers us all at the same time.
1: Yeah, great way to think about that. And truly, like the question of like, what's God's lane and what's my lane? Because we get into trouble when we confuse the two, when we think, I can step into God's role as savior, for example, or as someone that's going to control every aspect of a certain situation or challenge that I'm in. You will err. You will slip into idolatry. You will destroy relationships if you move into God's lane, which is sovereign over all. But don't expect God to then do everything for you too. You know, there is a responsibility. There's a human aspect of working out our salvation, of it, like enacting the plans that God has laid for us since the beginning of time, since, you know, he was knitting us together in our mother's womb. You know, whether you're sitting around, not sitting around, but when, maybe you want to get married someday. Well, there's a balance there. Like, a God is sovereign. He is going to control things that only he can control. But girl, you also need to like get out of your house. You need to tidy up. You need to go meet some guys. You know, there's like this aspect of any challenge that we have before us, there is sort of God's lane, his role, the things that only he can do. And then the things that he expects us to do as well. And we can step into that, right? To his glory and for our good. Or we can step out of it. And like Mordecai said, don't think that you're going to escape, you know, if you choose not to participate in what God has going on. So it was like great for our mission at Them Before Us, but also just a great reminder in general that God is sovereign. His plans are good. He would like to include us. But if for whatever reason we are too lazy, we are unaware, we're not biblically informed, or we're cowards, he'll still do it anyway.
0: Yeah, that's the last part of that is it is good for us to do it. Why is he calling us into it? Well, in this case for Esther, he's not calling her into it because the fate of millions of Jews or thousands of Jews depend on her. As Mordecai said, God will find a way. It's his people. But God's inviting her in because this is going to be best for her. Her obedience is a means of saving her too. And how true is that? I think so much of the work that we do here at Them Before Us, we can sometimes get your chest puffed out to say, I'm helping, I'm changing the world, I'm advocating for kids. Like, we are a blessing to God's work. Instead of recognizing that this is all God's work and it's a blessing to us to get to be a part of it.
1: Yeah, agree. Well, we're going to turn our attention away from 1000 BC or whatever this was written in towards 2026 Seattle, because I'll tell you, my city, we can't stop making headlines.
0: It might be 1000 BC. I mean, this is about building walls and keeping the attackers out. I mean, that's old.
1: I will say that we are so progressive, we are regressive up here. That is 100% true. And so this story, you know, that I saw, you know, kind of on snapshots on my sort of local news sources being played was, you know, there's some... there's an area, Seattle's Aurora Avenue. So this is the place where all the prostitutes hang out. And I don't go up there very much. I don't have to leave my little part of Seattle very often. But when I do, I'm like, these broken people everywhere. These women that just make my heart bleed, the kind of lives they must have lived to get them to that point. But the residents in that area decided to build a wall. They built a wall at the end of their street. Hmm. And I'll tell you what, in Seattle, we have to get very, very creative about all kinds of things. How can you be creative since the city will not enforce the ban on having a giant broken down RV right outside of a park where lots of kids are playing, and who knows what's happening behind the doors of that. And they're leaving garbage spewing everywhere, garbage and who knows what other kind of substances. Everyone gets really creative. They're like, oh, let's put giant iron potted crates that we can plant flowers in all along the parking strip so that nobody can get here. Oh, there's a homeless encampment outside of this store because we've got a flat. Let's instead put giant rocks there instead of grass. I mean, like, we're doing all kinds of creative things to solve the problems that the city refuses to solve in the name of compassion. So that's what happened at this neighborhood in Seattle. They built a wall. They built a wall because there were so many shootings on their street that they're like, look, you guys aren't going to take care of this. We're going to solve it on our own. And we're going to barricade our street in. Like, you just cannot drive up our street. And you know what? It worked.
0: Well, you know what? There's always a calculation, right? That there is some political official, take the park, for example, who has looked at this problem and has had to make a calculation between what will it cost me to confront these misbehaving adults? And if I don't, what will be the cost to the kid who just wants to play in the park? And all too often, we choose to prioritize the adult and what it will mean for us to tell them, you're a bad person. You are doing bad things, and we won't let you be out in public anymore doing this bad thing. So you're either going to go to jail, or we're going to take you far away from here. But what you will not do is continue to ruin our... I've been to Seattle multiple times. It's very nice. It's a super pretty city. And to think, we, because a couple of adults just want to do what they want to do, we're going to allow them to take... this isn't a nice neighborhood for sure, but there are children around that neighborhood. Think of how many of them now do not get to use that park because of a couple of adults. Why do we care more about what these people think? How will they be offended by being told that they need to be removed? Why do we let that win over a kid getting to play in the park that we all paid for?
1: It's a classic example of misidentifying the victim. We talk about this a lot in our work at Them Before Us. You know, how is it that we've gotten to the place where we are buying and selling children, you know, in the open reproductive technology market? Why is we at the place where we are now legalizing gay marriage, even though it's a total departure from pretty much every culture, every religion, every country all throughout history? You know, why are we at the place where we are seeing a subpar fertility rate and yet still promoting abortion? Like, how can all of those things go together? And the answer is, we're misidentifying the victim, right? In all of these different cases, the victims are children. Children are paying the price. But who is the victim in all these conversations? Oh, it's the gay adult that can't have what they want. Oh, it's people that are single or same-sex couples or people struggling with infertility that need to be able to buy sperm or egg on the open market. Oh, it's women whose career aspirations are going to be interrupted with an unplanned pregnancy. When you misidentify the victims, you get the wrong policy. And I'll tell you what, if Seattle is good at anything, it is misidentifying the victim. And so in all of these different scenarios, you know, these people had to shut their street off because there were daily shootings that were going through people's walls into the rooms where babies were sleeping. But obviously the baby's not the victim, and the parents who are trying to keep them safe isn't the victim. It is the brown criminal who's the victim, right? So it is really important for us to properly identify the victims, because then we can have the proper policies. Unfortunately, Seattle famously is incapable of doing that.
0: Well, I think we saw that as a big inflection point with the immigration debate this past year that you had. Again, we can all debate how many people need to come into this country, and we can all agree they should do it legally. And I think we can all agree that immigrants have made incredible contributions to this country. But when we have an unbelievable number of unaccompanied teenage or young 20s males coming to this country, and you see those heartbreaking stories of them committing a crime, and who pays? Because we wouldn't step up to the plate and say, look, I don't hate immigrants at all. I think we should have that, you know, we should absolutely be pro-immigrant, getting great families here who share our values, on and on it goes. But anyone who comes illegally, that's a crime. Anyone who commits violence, we're not going to apologize for being swift in justice. And actually, if you have come across the border illegally, that's enough for us to get you out of here before you do something like what we saw on the television all last year, which was young, innocent people losing their life. I mean, of course, the media was quick to highlight every single one of those cases. But there was still a mother who lost a child because someone was here illegally. That's horrible. And the total reason we didn't address that was the optics, the politics of having to make one group of people mad who are very pro unlimited immigration, and one group that, you know, want none of it to occur.
1: So I guess the question is, you know, where are we going to build the walls? Because if the government won't do it for us, the people will do it on their own. You know, I have noticed in Seattle, just in my neighborhood, which is not this neighborhood, but we did have our precinct shut down, our police precinct shut down in the name of defund the police. When I got here, most people didn't have like giant 6-foot fences in their front yard. Those things go up all the time now. Like if the government is not willing to put up barriers to keep out criminals, whether that's a national border or whether that is putting people in prisons behind a barrier, people will have to erect their own barriers. People will have to protect themselves. So it's like, do you want one macro barrier or do you want a million micro barriers that people are going to have to put up themselves? And so that's the thing. It's like, there is a self-interest here. People are going to protect themselves. They're going to protect their kids. And it's too bad because you want to talk about staying in your lane. Like we are supposed to be able to trust the government. We're supposed to be able to trust the police to keep us safe. Like I know a lot of people that when they were here, when we got here in Seattle 15 years ago, they weren't gun owners. The vast majority of my friends are now gun owners because we don't know if we can rely on the police to bring their guns. If somebody comes to our church or if somebody comes to our house or if somebody just, you know, pulls out a gun and starts shooting somewhere else in our world. So somebody has to do the policing. I really just think it should be the people that have trained and prepared for it and who have facilities to back it up.
0: Well, I think I'm really grateful to live in a city in North Carolina where we do not have this problem. We did not see this come to our shores through, you know, COVID and through 2020. But what does, you know, frustrate us when we see out-of-state license plates trying to escape these places and then coming here and continuing to practice this type of misguided compassion that doesn't prioritize the truly vulnerable in our cities, the truly vulnerable being those people who can't vote, don't have a voice, and want to use the playground, and come here to continue to change our laws and change our policies. And again, like you said, classic case of misidentifying the victim. Don't ever in these policy debates allow the adults to steal the spotlight. I mean, I think our work is so much a constant shift of reframing who is actually the one being victimized and where are the adults to defend them.
1: Yep. This is what Rob Henderson calls a luxury belief, a belief that you're going to say with your lips because it sounds good and it earns you a bit of like moral credibility, but you yourself would never live by them, right? You want other people to have to deal with the defunding the police or the breakdown of the American family, not you in your gated communities with your intact home so your kids can go to Harvard or Yale. We're going to talk about another luxury belief coming up in the next segment. Stay with us.
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4: While in the emergency room with my wife, as she was struggling with the COVID-19 virus herself, and I looked at her, I said, "Are you scared?" And she said, "A little bit, but I've been through worse."
5: The Certainty of Mankind's History with Uncertainty, an article by Peter Rosenberger.
4: And then, as her fever was approaching almost 103, she started singing In Christ Alone. I place my trust and find my glory in the power of the cross. And that's how she has anchored herself in the certainty of Christ through her huge medical journey that has included 80 surgeries, both of her legs amputated, 100 doctors have treated her, 12 hospitals, and now the COVID-19 virus. And so when we live with those kinds of uncertainties, anchoring ourselves in Christ alone, that's the only place we can run to where there is certainty.
5: To read this article and more, visit afa.net/the stand.
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1: Welcome back to Them Before Us Radio. I'm Katie Faust, founder and president of Them Before Us, here with Josh Wood, executive director of Them Before Us. We're going to talk about a few more items in the marriage and family realm. We wrapped up the last segment talking about luxury beliefs, this idea of elites, typically progressive elites, who like to promote ideas that sound good, but do not do good. Policies that they would never want to live by themselves. Policies like defund the police. You know, people that say, we don't need the police, we need social workers. But when it's their house that is under threat, they've got armed guards, they live in a gated community. You know, similarly, you have a lot of people like Gavin Newsom and his wife, for example, who are like the creme de la creme of progressive politicians. They have an intact marriage. Their children are never going to know divorce. They're going to make sure that their kids have every advantage. But you know what? They're going to preach, you know, sexual liberation to everybody else so that a lot of other kids have to grow up without fathers in the home. So I want to turn our attention to a story that came out this week that is another example of luxury beliefs. And it is this host, Alex Cooper, a girl, Alex Cooper, who hosts a podcast called Call Her Daddy. Now, I've never watched this, but I think it's just a lot about free sex. I think this podcast is all about just sleeping around, what the kids call high body counts, girls that just have lots and lots and lots of one night stands or casual sex with whatever guy they're currently with. And that's what the whole podcast is about, like making yourself a sexual object for men to use. And of course, her audience is overwhelming young women. And so she is promoting what is arguably a luxury belief of like, hey, go be free with your body. You can live just like a man. You need to be able to walk away from sex as easily as he can. You know, like sexual desirability, that's the most important. Throw off all of the patriarchal ideas of saving sex for marriage. Nobody wants that kind of thing. Babies, they're just going to get in the way. Girl, you got to fit into those new Lululemon leggings. And I mean, come on, you got to tour the world and find yourself and you know, sleep with whatever. Okay, that is the luxury belief, right? That's the thing that she's promoting. Well, Alex Cooper, the host of Call Her Daddy, announced last week that she's pregnant with, I think, her husband. I think, is she married? Okay, so she's married and she's having a baby while messaging to her entire audience, don't get married, don't have babies. Josh, your thoughts?
0: Well, my thought is that she's worth tens of millions of dollars, has, I mean, plenty of money to, we all know, money plays a huge part in making you look young and attractive. And so you've got a very wealthy, powerful, influential woman. Those are all high status markers, right? So she has the luxury of living a certain way, having a high body count. And because I do think, Katie, she does live some of the beliefs that she talks about. She does believe in, you know, free sex. She believes in hooking up with people with no commitment. She, like, I believe she's doing those things and has done those things. What is significant is she has the luxury of at any given point jumping off that train and finding a man who wants to settle down with her, because she has all these other factors that a male will find attractive. And then is, and honestly, I mean, I'm so grateful that she was able to have a child like she was, that she didn't wait too long and have to go through IVF like so many people that are pushed on, whether it's contraceptive or pushed just to get married later, that they end up having trouble getting pregnant. So that's a blessing for her and how great that is. But it just struck me. I'm like, how many people are following you all the way down this trail who have normal jobs, have acquired a huge body count, have burned relational bridges, have caused themselves emotional trauma to make them less of a good partner to someone, who when they go out on a date and they begin to share what their values are, which is no commitment, no attachment, have sex whenever I want, leave whenever I want, not share our finances, on and on it goes. The male goes, yeah, so what's my end of the bargain here? I don't like any of those things. Mm-hmm. And leaves them.
1: And generally, men aren't necessarily attracted to women with high body counts. They're fine with that as it relates to having a one-night stand, as for having a hookup. But when it comes to actually wanting to marry somebody, women that have slept with a lot of guys often is not attractive to men. Here's another thing, like if you're sleeping around, much higher rates, especially for women, of sexually transmitted infections, which make it, some of those make it harder to get pregnant. Some of that can actually impact your fertility. So she's preaching a lifestyle that is going to make it hard for her audience to have the kind of life that she's now celebrating, that she's now Instagramming about, right? That she's now posting about. A lot of women will squander. I actually did an interview this week about a New York Times article about a woman who's 47 and pregnant, but it was because she desperately wanted a baby. She didn't really start trying until she was 35 because she was told, have sex, prioritize your career. You don't need to get married right now. And by the time she was 35, she herself said all the market advantage for getting married and having children takes place in your 20s. Once you get to be 30, you no longer have the corner as it relates to the marriage market. It is very hard to find a man to get you pregnant or get married to you. And so Alex Cooper is actually living right on the edge of probability. She's living right on the edge of the thing that actually is possible for women. And like you said, Josh, probably due to her higher status, her wealth, her notoriety that allowed her to pull a guy when there's very few marriageable men in their 30s who are willing to settle down with somebody that has probably slept with dozens and dozens of guys.
0: Yep. I think that's spot on. And it's unfortunate that she's not going to be there for all of those women to console them when they can't follow the path that she's followed.
1: She's probably going to have a challenging marriage. We already have stats that show that if you have cohabited, if you've had sex before marriage, that increases the likelihood of divorce and it decreases the likelihood that you are going to have a happy marriage. We're not saying that it's not possible. You absolutely can have a wonderful marriage after you have cohabited or had previous sexual relationships, but by the numbers, it is going to be more challenging for those relationships to flourish in the way that both spouses probably want it to. So we're going to turn to another story here. You know, we were just talking a little bit about this fabrication of being able to sleep around, prioritize career, girl boss it up, and then immediately turn around, get married and have babies. We're getting things wrong in the marriage and family space, you know, especially with messaging to young women that they can put off marriage, they can put off children, they can use their body as a plaything and have it be completely unrelated to what happens in the future, especially if they want to get married and have children. That's one huge falsehood that we are selling people. But here's story number two. Simulated soulmates. How common are AI companions? Now, this blew me away. So what they found is that of these 2,000 young adults, 1 in 7 people currently in a committed relationship. So these are people that are dating, right? This is somebody that would say, I'm in a dating relationship. So 1 in 7 of the people who are in a dating relationship are also in a relationship with AI. They're also, in essence, like having a digital affair with an AI, quote unquote, companion. So I just want to say, like, think about how horrifying this is. First of all, that AI companions are a thing at all, that people are forming romantic relationships with artificial intelligence, they are forming relationships with an algorithm. That's really what they're doing. Some of them might have visual representations. Maybe not. Maybe some of these are just people that are talking to an AI chatbot. But this is some kind of artificial intelligence, right? So Josh, tell me your thoughts about this. You've got 1 in 7 people that are in a dating relationship who have an AI side chick. So what's going on here?
0: It depresses me. Like, this is a really sad thing. I guess we shouldn't be surprised. I actually, not to take a completely different or a completely side trail here, but there's a researcher named Deborah So, and she wrote a book called Sextinction that talked a lot about just the entrance of everything from robots to AI into this sphere. Some physical tools and toys, some things that are just living on your phone as like a companion, and some integrated now where they can kind of do both. And I mean, it was dark. She went into chat rooms and talked to manufacturers, and she even went behind the curtain a little bit to some of the people who've developed it and said, how do you feel about creating these things? And, you know, they're all kind of ambivalent. Oh, does it really matter? Adults are going to do what they want. I just disagree. I think we don't know the kind of harm we're doing to these individuals as they develop these deep relationships with these, what are, you know, just computers to get addicted and to get connected. I don't know if we can tell what that's going to do to someone socially long-term. It's just such a new environment. I don't know if we have ever encountered anything like it, but I cannot imagine any of this is good.
1: There was a chart that was shared over the past few weeks about the drastic drop in the number of 30-year-olds who were married. So like in the 1970s, it was like 89% of 30-year-olds were married. And in like our current day, it was like 20-25%. So we're already seeing people that are failing to form relationships in the window where it used to be the norm to get married, to be married, to not just get to the point where you're dating, but actually have dated enough to say, I now have found the one person that I'm going to settle down with long term. So add to that now that you have options where you never have to interact with a human at all. You can have your sexual needs met online through porn. You can have your relationship needs met through AI companions. You can have your consumerism needs met by having things delivered right to your house. You don't have to go to a department store. You don't have to go to a grocery store. We can absolutely isolate ourselves from all human contact. And I think what horrifies me about this is even though they have a boyfriend or a girlfriend, they still want additional interaction from this AI chatbot or an AI robot or something like that. And then it shows this finding. What happens when you're in an AI relationship in addition to your in-person relationship? Well, it says it's associated with a 46% decrease in relationship stability. So you're more likely to break up. And it's 40% decrease in the quality of your communication. And I'm like, I get that because I've been in a marriage for 28 years. And I know that one of the big priorities for my husband and I, it's something that we actually have to like put on a list. Talk to each other about the things that matter to you. We try to prioritize, like I share emotional information with him first. I'll tell my friends about it. I'll tell my family about it. But if I'm excited about it or worried about it, I want to tell it to my husband first. I want to prioritize him because that knits us together emotionally. When you're sharing that information with somebody else, you're losing an opportunity to build an emotional connection. And here's this robot interloper in the middle of your dating relationship. Of course, it's going to decrease your relationship stability and quality.
0: Yep. I think that adding that to our kind of culture and community has been one of the reasons, not just easily accessible porn, having these terrible things in our phones and in our pockets and altogether free now, but now also making it somewhat lifelike through AI. And then the combination of those two things, where now AI is getting married up with some of these porn companies to make it more lifelike. I just think what we've done is make it so cheap, pervasive, and lifelike that I don't think men are going in search of this as an alternative to a relationship. I just think disaffected men who don't believe in their chances out in the real world or lack ambition or have deadened their senses through addictions, through, you know, depression or through, you name the thing, they're just now making it a little bit better. And they're just maintaining some of this or pushing down some of this desire and ambition to go be, do, to try, to go meet people. They're able to just suppress it enough that they feel comfortable right where they are. Not happy, but maybe they're just not as depressed as they used to be. Well, what that creates is a generation of unambitious, addicted, isolated men who are going to miss out on what is the most formative institution, the thing that gets you to sacrifice, to try harder, to do better, to be more disciplined, but also delivers you some of the greatest joys in your entire life. The reason you want to get up in the morning, which is family, children, kids, and finding a great woman. So that's what concerns me about this, is putting this into the marriage and dating and sex market, this accessibility. It just throws off the whole economy to where we're going to lose a whole section of young men to it, and they're going to miss that age where it was easy or easier to go get married or to strive and try and fail and grow. And once you miss that window, I mean, it's going to be hard to get them back in the game.
1: I want to hear your solution to this, Josh. What is the solution? I look at this and I say, okay, people don't know how to have stable marriages. We've got parenting failures, entire philosophies failing people as parents, either the hyper control or the gentle parenting where there's no correction and there's no guidance. We've got euthanizing our elderly or our disabled. You know, we've got manufacturing children into existence through reproductive technologies. We have a failure to reproduce, and now we've got AI companions that are wrecking the few relationships that are actually forming. I mean, my answer is Christians have to show the world how to do this, everything as it relates to relationships. Josh, send us out with some kind of like word of encouragement or word of hope.
0: Well, I think that we gave up, it seems like, a long time ago as a culture in calling bad things bad. It's like we gave into this, well, out in the real world, though, outside of our churches, we just have to call everything kind of libertarian. Let them live, let them do what they want. And what that's led to is porn everywhere, gambling in our pockets, weed accessible. How are we better as a society for any of this? And it's all come back around to where now our culture and our communities too are paying the price. We're paying for the fatherless children. We're paying for the addictions. We're paying for in crime. We're paying for all of these things downstream. So why aren't we allowed to go back upstream and say, actually, as a society, we don't want these things anymore?

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4: Hey everyone, welcome to Here for the Comments, a Them Before Us series where we dive into the comments and questions we get online and we unpack the children's rights perspective that we use to answer the questions. I'm your host, Sam, and I'm joined by Jen, and we're here for the comments. All right, Jen, I figured we would dive into your post that went viral here for Them Before Us. You were responding to somebody. I'll read their original tweet and then you can read what you said. Ronald Agaba Jr. He said, same-sex marriage is not a gay privilege. It's equal rights. Privilege would be something like gay people not paying taxes like churches don't. Ooh. And what did you say back?
5: So I was telling Sam this a little bit before we started recording. I remember a video from a guy named Ryan T. Anderson, who I believe used to work at Heritage, the Heritage Foundation. I don't know if he still does or he does his own thing. Now he has a bunch of kids. He's written a bunch of books. And he was doing a Q&A, and there was a gentleman who identified as gay, super polite guy, was basically saying, why do I not have the right to get married and not get the benefits that come with that? Get the tax benefits and all these things. And Ryan answered him by saying, in essence, what I'm going to say in this tweet, but he basically said, you do have the right to get married. You do have the right to get married. You don't want to get married. And then Ryan defines it. And so I wrote it out this way on our Them Before Us Twitter. I said, everyone has the exact same right to marriage. It's where one unmarried of age consenting male makes a covenant and contract with one unmarried of age consenting female. So you don't want to participate in marriage. So you had to use a special pleading, which is a fallacy, special pleading. to redefine it to include your personal preference. And as of right now, that tweet has 24,000 views, a bunch of saves and likes, and a bunch of comments, which were great. It wasn't like overwhelmingly hate or anything, but a lot of people disagreed. But that was kind of our working definition of marriage. I think it's pretty comprehensive. I think it's pretty good.
6: Yeah, it is. I feel like that is marriage. I don't, anything outside of that, I'm sorry, but it's not marriage. And I'm glad that you worded it that way. I think that was fantastic. I think a lot of people liked it. Like, there is some comments, but I felt like I only read so far one of your responses to one of the comments, and it made me laugh so hard. So I'm really excited to dive into these and like see what you were saying back to people.
5: Yeah, one guy, the guy I said something to, he rewrote it, and the only thing he changed is it's a person to a person. And I just kind of wrote a snarky reply fast, but I was like, good to know your mother meant nothing to you. Because the reality is, it's like when people talk about same-sex marriage, they still want to keep it one and one. They're still saying it's only two people. That doesn't make sense, really. And they're still keeping that it has to be an unmarried person. Why? But they are changing it that the gender is totally interchangeable. So it doesn't matter if a kid has a mom. It doesn't matter if a kid has a dad. So that was my response to him, that, okay, so your mom means nothing. Like, your dad means nothing to you. If you don't care how marriage is defined, that's what you're in essence saying to children.
6: Yeah. Yeah, they're saying it, like you said, it doesn't matter if it's a mom and a dad. It's just as long as it's two people. As long as the two people take care of the kid's fine. And that's just not true. We know that that's not true. Every kid inherently has a mom and has a dad. Okay. There's not any man on this planet that made a baby with another man. That hasn't happened ever. Will never happen. So, yeah, it's just not true. I see this, Jellicle Brig. They said, why? Explain it without referencing God or the Bible, which, fair. There is explanations without God in the Bible, but also it's just like, it's so funny how their worldview, they just assume is the default, where it's like, well, you're not allowed to mention God or the Bible. And it's like, well, I mean, we are because it's real, but okay, we'll play your game. And you said, because men and women are different and because every child has one mother and one father. And that's what I was talking about before. So yeah, it's like, that's where children come from, guys. A mom and a dad.
5: Right. And this was from the Them Before Us account. So I'm intentionally trying to leave God and the Bible out of it in sort of if I'm just presenting something. But I would get a lot of replies about, this person said, marriage was invented before your Christianity. You don't get to own it. And so the reply was, sure, it was invented by biology. So if you don't care about Christianity, I mean, and that wouldn't have happened until Jesus came anyway. So even for a Christian, there's a lot of time where God was intersecting with people before Christianity. And it's like, okay, yeah, marriage existed before, quote, Christianity. God instituted it when he created human beings. He made a male and a female. Yeah. But if you're arguing from an evolutionary perspective, you still can't get to same-sex marriage. It doesn't continue the gene pool. It doesn't do anything for human flourishing or for society. So if you're just arguing that people can do whatever they want sexually, it's like, okay, but that's not the best for humans. It's not the best for civilization. So really, no matter what argument we look at it from, add God, add a different religion, it doesn't matter. It still never leads to human flourishing.
6: Especially for children. They are always they get the butt end of everything. Like, they're the ones who are the main victims of what happens when you pretend that marriage is something different than it is. You know, another person, they put, oh gosh, they just love their memes, don't they? They had like this, like, I don't know, diagram of marriage equals. And then basically what they did is in the Bible, it describes a lot of different types of relationships. And so they put all of the relationships like polygamy and, you know, different things like that. And so they're saying like, hey, because the Bible has these other relationships in here, that means that it's good or moral or okay, and that your Bible prescribes it. And that's what we would say is like, there's a difference between prescription versus description. So the Bible is also just like a history book as well, where it's telling you what's happening. It's not saying everything that we're describing is what God has planned for us. And they specifically go into detail about the differences in what God specifically has planned and the design that he has. So like, it's just funny. Like, it's like, okay, tell me you didn't read the book assignment without telling me you didn't read the book assignment. Like, you're trying so hard. But
5: and this, yeah, this graphic has been around for over a decade, because I remember seeing it 10 years ago, and I had a link at the time that was the perfect, it someone had already gone through every single one and rebutted it perfectly, that I could just always link whenever I saw the graphic. And someone commented on this, because it has examples, man plus wives and concubines, man plus woman plus woman plus woman, rapist plus his victim. Okay, and these are all described in the Bible. And this person is saying, oh, see, that's how marriage is. You want biblical marriage? It's this. And it's like two things. When a Christian says biblical, they don't mean occurs in the Bible. That would be like historical, or it's a matter of record. When a Christian says biblical, we're indicating there's been a command for it or God's approval for it. Not like when Jesus says Moses was allowed to divorce. You guys were allowed to divorce because of the hardness of your hearts. And Jesus was kind of saying, and I'm here now. And there's a new way we're going about it now that is hearkening back to the original design of it. I talked to high school kids last night and I said, how was marriage defined in the Bible? And they talked about, you know, in Genesis. And I was like, well, I'm not Jewish. And if I don't care about the Old Testament, do I have to worry? Does it matter what the Bible says about marriage? And someone was like, wait, didn't Jesus talk about it? And it's like, yeah, Jesus defined marriage. And people will say, Jesus never said anything about same-sex marriage. He didn't say anything about homosexuality. And you're like, you're right. When he defined marriage, he didn't mention same-sex relationships. You're totally right. He left it out.
6: Yeah. Well, and it's funny. I get that a lot with like when I debate about abortion, they'll say like, oh, the word abortion was never in the Bible, or Jesus never talked about abortion. And it just makes me want to say like, okay, so is it okay if I hit you with my car? That was never discussed. Pretty sure the Bible never says you can't run over anyone with a car. But you know what the Bible says? The Bible says you can't murder people. So it's really just about like, it doesn't matter what method you choose to do that. That's banned. That's not allowed. That's not acceptable. This other person, Sean Wilkinson. Sean Wilkinson. Did it stop? I can't hear you. Sorry.
5: I'm muted.
6: Oh, okay.
5: I'll edit that part out. I was just going to say, we have to take the logic from one thing to the next. You know, don't murder people would mean don't hurt them with your car, even though God didn't mention cars. What I was just going to mention this one about, someone said, is that what happened with Jacob and Leah? And then my response was, you mean where her father punks Jacob into 14 years of labor to get his harder to marry off daughter married? We wouldn't say that's ideal marriage policy. No. You know, it's like, we agree that is not a good representation of what we want.
6: Yes, yes. And then this Sean Wilkinson, he said, yeah, you guys lost this argument in the 90s. The world has moved on. And he said, I think you guys were saying that about Roe v. Wade too, weren't you? Or something like that. I think that's so funny. I always, when people say like, oh, you'll never overturn gay marriage. And it's like, that's what you said about Roe v. Wade. And look at us now. So
5: no, it's one of my favorite mic drops. There were a few people who claimed you guys are just like the racists in the 60s. Which I was, again, I'm like, you mean the Democrats in the 60s? The government? I didn't know this as a teenager. I assumed Jim Crow was people being evil toward each other, which it is in a sense. But Jim Crow meant the state was forcing you to have separate spaces. You weren't allowed to marry someone of a different ethnicity. You weren't allowed to serve. So you as a person could say, their money is as good as anybody's. I want everybody's money. The money's green. I want it. But you were being forced by the government not to serve people, which is interesting. That happened with COVID. You had to have vaccine or the papers or whatever. You were commanded by the government not to serve people based on different status or ethnicity. That's what Jim Crow was. It wasn't just people deciding they wanted to be racist, which of course there were, but it was the government forcing you with the sword to be racist. I was like,
6: well, which is crazy, because like, it's funny that the same side that like, that's the Democrats were the ones doing that kind of stuff, but it's also the same side that's saying we should give them more power.
5: Right.
6: I'm like, actually, we learned this lesson, you know, back when we were trying to overturn you guys. Like, we need less power in the government's hand, not more power. No thanks. I don't trust them for a minute.
5: And I mean, I learned this line, the accusations of racism that being against same-sex marriage is the same thing as being against an interracial marriage. I remember Dennis Prager said this to Perez Hilton on, I think, CNN or something, again, a decade ago. He just said, a black man and a white man are really fundamentally not different at all. The amount of melanin in your skin is the only real, like, biological difference. But a man and a woman are different, are so different from each other. It goes all the way down to cells at the cellular level. A man and a woman are different. And then a California law will pass that a board has to be 50% men and 50% women, acknowledging somehow they're different. But then when it comes to marriage, Katie says, this was the one institution that gets it right. It's 50-50. You have one of each. It's gender balanced. Yes. And now you guys want to redefine that one and say it doesn't matter.
6: What happened to equal representation? We just demand equal representation in marriages. All right. That's all we do here.
5: What's another good one here? A gay person shouldn't be forced to marry a straight person. And I said, what's your definition of marriage? And this guy said, it's between two consenting adults. And I said, you just said two. And now you're saying who can and can't marry. So are you a bigot? And the person was like, oh, you're right. No, it can be any number. And then
6: was
5: I said,
6: was he serious or being sarcastic?
5: Oh, I think he was like, he recognized his logical flaw is, you're right. If I'm restricting it to two people, I am being a bigot against poly. And then I said, would you cap it at 10, 20? How many people can get married? And he said he wouldn't cap it. The government has no right to dictate who can and can't get married. And then I said, well, you're describing an orgy, not marriage. You're not defining any sort of significant relationship. You're just saying a bunch of adults who want to sleep with each other. Why should the government approve it? Like, what's the benefit there?
6: Yep. Yeah, as someone said, you sure enraged the rainbow with people with this one. Then you said, we love the engagement. You put John Cena eating Fruity Pebbles. It's fantastic. Yeah.
5: I
6: love
5: it. About, like, eating it for breakfast. This is another thing that's like a little off topic, but so many people will bring up Trump or Epstein. And I love using Grok as an instant fact check. And this person said, y'all changed the meaning of rapist and pedophile to president of the United States. So I don't know what the problem is here. And I just asked Grok, which is the fact, you know, the search engine, is it accurate to refer to President Trump as a pedophile and a rapist? Or are these Democrat talking points with no proof? And it said, yeah, there's no criminal convictions for either of those things. These terms are partisan rhetoric, not settled legal fact. And it's like, bye. Yep. Mic drop. Moving on.
6: I love it, too. That happens a lot with the pro-abortion conversation, where it's like, anytime you're like, is a fetus a human being or is it a random clump of cells? Or when does life begin? Or, like, again, it's like these people, Grok is left-leaning. ChatGPT is left-leaning. So if even it can, like, admit these facts, like, it's crazy to me that they'll still just ignore reality and say no.
5: Totally. Well, we have a few minutes left. You know, if you want to get the resources, like the longer form resources, these are short form resources. If you go online, you look at the comment section, you get little bites of what we talk about. But if you go to Substack, you're getting the full picture. You're getting a, you know, five ways to talk to a loved one who identifies as LGBT. We just wrote one about why poly relationships are not good for kids. And we have to write one about cohabitation, because I was arguing with someone in the comments about they thought everyone should go sleep together and live together before marriage. That is bad for you. It's bad for your marriage. It'll be bad for kids. But if you want all the resources, go to thembeforeus.substack.com. And for myself and Sam, thanks so much for joining us on Here for the Comments.
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12: This is the Middle East Report, your connection to truthful reporting on Israel and the Middle East. There's a lot of deceptive news out there when it comes to Israel and what's happening in the Middle East. We break through all the lies and deceptions to bring you the truth of what's actually happening on the ground. And of course, we connect you to the people, places, and the land of Israel. Our guest today is Eric Stackelbeck. He is the host of the weeknight program Stackelbeck Tonight on the Trinity Broadcasting Network. We talked about a lot of things, but we also talked about how can we understand what's happening in the Middle East.
13: You can't understand or really make sense of what's happening in the world, in particular the Middle East, the most prophetic region on earth, if you don't know the Bible. At the end of the day, if you don't have the biblical foundation, you won't really cut deeper to the heart of the matter. Pray for the peace of Jerusalem, of course. I'm so impressed by President Trump's team, Marco Rubio in particular, the Secretary of State, and he said, look, Judeo-Christian Western civilization is under assault right now. And Europe, we want you to join us in preserving our civilization. Turn from the woke madness and the mass Muslim migration you've been welcoming into your countries. Come back to sanity. I see Israel, John, as the first line of defense for Western civilization in the belly of the beast in the Middle East. And America is really the last line of defense for Western civilization. And if the lights go out in America, the lights go out on the West. Because Europe, Canada, Australia right now in dire straits. I think a large part of that is dealing with this Iranian threat. I truly do, because they've been the fount of all Middle East terrorism, essentially, for decades. If you knock out that regime, destroy its proxy network, let's see what happens after that. It opens up a lot of possibilities. It sends a message to Russia, China, North Korea, the world's worst actors, that the leader of the free world is back. It's unfolding. I'd be shocked if President Trump passes up this opportunity and agrees to a terrible deal with the Iranian regime, which would be Barack Obama 2.0. I don't see him doing that.
12: Well, let me turn to Gaza right now. I'm not going to call it a peace plan that Trump has done. It's a ceasefire, because I don't know how you can have peace with a terrorist demonic entity. You can't. We're supposed to be in the second phase where Hamas is supposed to demonic entity. You can't. We're supposed to be in the second phase where Hamas is supposed to disarm. They've said over and over, they're not going to disarm. They're still coming out of the tunnels. There's like

0: identified Hamas as a demonic death cult. John, these are modern day Nazis. It's a demonic death cult. Number two, you also rightly bring up Turkey. I am very concerned about Turkey. And we talk about the collapse, God willing, of this Iranian axis. Turkey is angling to fill the void and become the new radical Islamist power broker in the region. Turkey's got the muscle and the military might. Qatar has the cash. And they're Muslim Brotherhood entities, those two nations, and they're working together. So that's a major, major concern I have. You cannot let Turkey in Gaza at Israel's doorstep. Turkey's leader, Erdogan, he's Muslim Brotherhood. He's an Islamist. He wears a suit and tie, but he is an Islamist. He covets Jerusalem. He's viciously anti-Israel, so you cannot let him have a foothold in Gaza. And by the way, Turkey just opened a mosque in Gaza. So they're building mosques in Gaza now. So they are one to be concerned about. And John, look, they're the second largest military in NATO. Strong Navy, strong military. They will be a problem for Israel down the road, Turkey, whether Erdogan's a leader or not. Unfortunately, John, I think Hamas will not disarm because then they wouldn't be Hamas. This is what they live to do. They're a death cult. It's all they know. Israel, I think the IDF will have to go back into Gaza and forcibly disarm Hamas for any sort of peace plan to advance. I think that's where we're at.
1: You can catch Eric Stackelback on the Trinity Broadcasting Network and also YouTube with the Watchman newscast and a lot of other different ways as Eric keeps you informed of what's happening there in the Middle East. That's the Middle East Report. I'm John Riley. 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We are on all the major podcast platforms. I'm John Riley.
2: Coming up today, Joseph Parker joins us to talk about the Ten Commandments speech challenge and the importance of children being trained in the Word of God.
3: There's no junior Holy Spirit. The Holy Spirit uses any available vessel to share truth. And they will make an impact because they're sharing truth, and it happens to be coming through the voice of a young person.
2: Then AFA Vice President Ed Vitagliano explains what's behind the rift within the LGBTQ movement.
4: When everyone was stuck at home during COVID, people had time and opportunity to pay attention to what was going on, especially in our schools. And I think this was a part of the turning point against the transgender movement.
2: It's the weekend of May 30th and 31st. I'm Jeff Shambly, and this is The Stand Radio. And welcome to the program for today. We hope your weekend is going well, and we thank you for joining us. You know, as followers of the Lord Jesus, we know that hiding God's Word in our hearts is a great way to grow in our faith, overcome sin and temptation, and be transformed. And that is why we want to begin engaging with the Bible at an early age. During the month of June, the American Family Association is sponsoring a Ten Commandments speech challenge open to children ages 7 to 17. And here to tell us about that is pastor, author, and host of the Hour of Intercession on AFR, Joseph Parker. Hi, Joseph.
3: Good to be with you, Jeff.
2: Great to have you with us. This project was started about 10 years ago, Joseph, so tell us how this idea came about.
3: Well, you know, interesting you asked that specific question. I remember years ago, Mr. James Meredith was he's a person. Some people would know his name, but a lot of people know him as a civil rights icon, but actually a great servant of the Lord, loves Jesus. But he challenged churches in Mississippi to adopt a certain area around their churches and commit to teaching the Ten Commandments to children in their community. And I really believe that was kind of the spark that the Holy Spirit used to kind of inspire the idea of this project. And so the project's been going about 10 years. But I think that was what the Holy Spirit used to kind of help spark the project.
2: That's a great idea. So how does it work? How do kids participate? And what is the speech about? And give us an idea of how the challenge works.
3: Okay, then. Well, real quick, there are three different parts of the whole project as a whole. The first one is if a child simply memorizes the Ten Commandments, recites them to dad or mom, they can call American Family Radio, give us their child's T-shirt size and their mailing address, and we will mail them a Ten Commandments T-shirt. And, of course, the T-shirt's a nice gift, but more important is the issue of planting the word in the heart of that young person, you know. So, and T-shirt's a nice consolation prize along with that. The second part is where we're encouraging a church or ministry to do just what I spoke of, to take a 4 to 5 week period of time where you will basically reach out to the children in the immediate community of your church where it's located and teach them the Ten

0: commandments. Now, I should mention very clearly, Jeff, we also share the gospel, you know, because that's how people come to get saved. They need to hear the gospel of Jesus Christ. But the Ten Commandments is a wonderful curriculum to teach children or adults basic truths about the Christian life and following the Lord. And so that's something we'll give people more information about how that can be done if they contact us. But the speech challenge, of course, we've been doing on a yearly basis. It happens between the June 1st and June 30th of this year. This year, the commandment is the second commandment. You should not make for yourself any graven images. And what we ask each participant to do is we suggest that the speech be 3 to 5 minutes, and the young person can write the speech, or they can get dad or mom's help or help from anyone else. And if they need to call us and ask for us to help, we'll do that as well. And so they'll do the speech and then record it on their phone or any other recording device, and they will email it to faq@afa.net or to my email, jparker@afa.net. with 10 Commandments Project Speech Challenge 2026 on the subject line. And again, we're inviting youth ages 7 to 17 to participate in the speech challenge. And last year, Jeff, we had right about 57 participants.
1: Oh, wow.
0: And just over a period of years, we've had good participation. And we managed to get a number of them to come on broadcast on the Hour of Intercession, the broadcast that I host, to share their speech and to have maybe one or both parents to come on and share about maybe what they observed in their child as they went through the process of getting the speech, doing the speech, learning the speech. It always makes for a beautiful program, but also it encourages other parents to get more serious about discipleship and discipling their children.
1: That's good, Joseph. Now, this is not a contest, so these speeches are not going to be adjudicated.
0: That's right.
1: They're just going to be enjoyed and have people be encouraged by them.
0: Exactly, yes.
1: Okay, very good. What do you hope that kids and parents will come away with when all of this is done at the end of June and now we're going through July, August? What do you hope that the children and the parents will come away with?
0: Well, again, it's a discipleship project, and one of the goals is to encourage children to grow in their faith, but also to encourage parents to become more serious about discipling their children.
1: Mm-hmm.
0: You know, we live in a world where the devil's trying to swallow our children alive in so many ways. Well, the answer is Jesus and discipling children in their faith in Jesus Christ as well.
1: Yeah.
0: And so that really does stand as the answer to so many of the issues that we face. You know, sadly, we hear of tragic news stories about young people in our culture on a consistent basis. Well, the answer, again, is helping them to come to know Jesus and discipling them as well.
1: Mm. Do these speeches need to be memorized?
0: No, they do not.
1: They do not. Okay. Mm-hmm. All right.
0: If they'll just write the speech and record it. And now I would mention, too, that, again, especially the ones that we're able to get on the broadcast, the speeches are meant to bless and encourage other young people and adults, too. And one aspect of the project, too, Jeff, is that we do encourage the young people, ask your pastor if you can do your speech in church.
1: Yeah, I was going to ask you about that. That's good.
0: An even smaller number of children actually end up doing that. But the ones that they do, the ones that do that, it ends up being a very productive thing. Because, for example, when a young person stands before their church family, they get the attention of every other young person in the auditorium. But also they get the attention of every adult as well. But the fact is, there's no junior Holy Spirit. The Holy Spirit uses available vessel to share truth, and they will make an impact because they're sharing truth, and it happens to be coming through the voice of a young person. But God uses them to both inspire other children their age, but to inspire adults as well. And to be a whole other side of this, Jeff, is your average believer doesn't know the Ten Commandments by memory. You know, you could literally go to lots of churches and say $10 to whoever will recite the Ten Commandments, and you'll often keep your money, including the pulpit, because the fact is many people have never taken the time and energy to memorize them. And so if you haven't, you probably don't really know them by heart.
1: Well, we need this kind of a challenge, and that challenge is a great word because it's a reminder for us as believers that the Word of God is so central to growing in our faith.
0: Right.
1: You and I have talked many times about the Word of God, and the fact is it's the words of Jesus himself. So when you're reading Scripture, you're hearing the voice of God speak to you in your heart, and that has a transforming effect, doesn't it?
0: You know, I think it's so beautiful, as one preacher put it, he said, God's word is pregnant with the ability to bless us. It's pregnant with grace. And so when we're reading the word, when we're memorizing the word, we're reciting the word of God, we're pouring grace into our lives. And so the Ten Commandments Project is just one more way to plant the word in the hearts of our children. There's nothing our children need more than the word of God in their lives.
1: Well, once again, it is the Ten Commandments Speech Challenge 2026. You can find out more information in an article by our guest, Joseph Parker, titled The Ten Commandments Project and Speech Challenge 2026. We'll put that link on our podcast page. And if you'd like more information about the challenge, you can email Joseph Parker at jparker@afa.net. Pastor Joseph, thank you again for your work on this great project, and thank you for being with us and sharing about it.
0: Thank you, Jeff.
1: There's a growing divide within the homosexual movement over gender identity and transgenderism. And oddly enough, it's a divide that could create some very strange agreement between some Christians and homosexuals who have a more incremental approach to social change. Staff writer Matthew White has written an excellent article titled A Movement Divided in this month's Sustain magazine, featuring my guest, AFA Executive Vice President Ed Vitagliano. Ed, great to have you back.
2: Good to be here, Jeff.
1: You have been following the homosexual rights movement for over three decades. So in your mind, give us an overview of what you see as a growing divide within the LGBTQ community.
2: Well, the LGB movement, which kicked off with the Stonewall riots in New York City in 1969, there were pro-homosexual activists before that. But that was kind of the flashpoint, if you will, in that kind of set the homosexual movement on track. And the LGB movement, lesbian, gay, bisexual, really picked up in its influence in our culture in the 80s. Mm-hmm. Oddly enough, the AIDS epidemic at first brought a lot of criticism toward the homosexual movement, but then the activists and those sympathetic to it in the straight community, in Hollywood, the news media, what have you, kind of were able to turn that around to present homosexuals as victims of AIDS and culture. And so that then really, in a sense, ignited some of the successes that the LGB movement had in the 80s on into the 90s. Traditionally, the T in LGBT, transgender, they were not usually welcome in the early years of the homosexual movement. First, because it was viewed not as a real sexual orientation, it was just an orientation. Transvestites were sometimes a part of prostitution, that kind of thing. So there was a sense that the transgender movement would slow down and become an obstacle because the perception in the minds of quote-unquote normal America were just too strong in terms of rejecting trannies.
1: Sure.
2: You know, and I'm not even just talking about transsexuals as we have come to know them now. Mm-hmm. But with the successes in the late 90s and into the early 2000s, so late 90s, you have Ellen, you have Will and Grace. Yeah. Those really marked a kind of a corner that was turned for the LGBT movement, the homosexual movement. As a whole, with that success, transgenders were increasingly a part of the LGB movement, and it became LGBT. Q was actually added later, and all the other additions to it. So there was a sense, I think, that amongst homosexual activists, that we are on the right side of history. There's nothing to lose. Those who are transgender do represent partners in the effort to remove the sense of normalcy when it comes to human sexuality and identity. That's always been a part of the homosexual movement. There's no such thing as normal. Once you have normal, you can say, well, everything outside that is abnormal. And when you, if you have no sense of natural, there can't be anything that's in the category of unnatural. So this war, if you will, on what's normal and what's natural, kind of the deconstruction mm-hmm. of the traditional Christian, Judeo-Christian view of human sexuality, found a clear partnership between the LGB and the T. So I would say probably in the late 90s and early 2000s, the transgender movement found a home and acceptance in the homosexual community, and the victory they shared in the victories that LGB movement had won.
1: Yeah. They were very successful in that normalization strategy, and particularly with Hollywood, because it did cause public opinion to change. And we remember those days when, you know, the public began to look at the homosexual community as, look, these are my neighbors. They're funny people. They're very charming. And so you began to see this normalization of this lifestyle take hold. When did it begin to be a problem having the transgender community in that? In other words, where did this rift begin? How long ago do we go back for that?
2: I would say that, oddly enough, COVID. I think that what happened was when everyone was stuck at home during COVID, people had time and opportunity to pay attention to what was going on, especially in our schools.
1: Mm-hmm.
2: And I think this was a part of the turning point against the transgender movement, because parents could listen in. Kids were at home learning remotely. They were on Zoom. They were whatever other kinds of platforms they were using. But parents could hear what was going on. And parents began to discover that, hey, my kids are being taught stuff that I don't agree with. The transgender part of that LGBT and the Q, the questioning or the queering of human sexuality, parents began to find out, I don't agree with this. This is not something I want my kid learning. In the aftermath, when we all escaped lockdowns and the COVID was kind of in the rear view mirror, parents started showing up at school board meetings.
1: Yeah.
2: And they started saying, I don't want this. They started to discover that there were schools, and this became publicized.
1: And so Virginia was a big part of that.
2: The Lowndes County, Virginia was a huge part of this. And this exploded. It entered the minds of parents, I think, during COVID, but it exploded in the aftermath of COVID when parents started showing up and finding out, my kid said, you are using alternative pronouns. I never gave you permission. And teachers were saying, we're doing it because we're fully embracing LGBTQ. And that created a hostility, I think, not only towards educators in many school districts, but towards the movement itself. That's in the aftermath of COVID. You really had an explosion of awareness of drag queen story hours. And all this kind of impact, even if it wasn't in every school district or in every community, parents began to figure out this was what was happening. And it did create, at least in part, a rejection towards the transgender movement, the T in LGBT. And I think there were some follow-on difficulties for the entire homosexual movement because of it.
1: Do you think that they're rejecting the transgender movement because it overplayed its hand publicly speaking and caused damage for the movement? Or do you think that there are those in the homosexual communities, the lesbians and the gays, that would look at this and say, no, we don't agree that there are multiple genders? Do you think that this is an ideological divide, or is this a public PR divide?
2: I think it's both. There are homosexual groups that are against transitioning, just like you described. They do not think there are multiple genders. Mm-hmm. They are in agreement, strangely, with Christians about this. They think that you should leave kids alone and that teachers should not be circumventing parents. Some of that may be because some of these homosexuals are coupled up. And in their minds, because of the Supreme Court decision of Obergefell, they're legally married. and they don't want you, this because this cuts both ways. You can have teachers who decide, you know, of it, but then I think there is some.

0: In terms of the activists in the homosexual movement that thought this is a fiasco in right. terms of public opinion, and we're getting whatever is happening in these schools and in the lives. Remember all the statistics about 25% of young people in Gen Z or whatever the cohort was that these studies were done. 25% said they're gender fluid. That was making parents' heads spin off. So I think there was a perception that this is a disaster in terms of public opinion. It's directed towards the transgender movement,
1: mm-hmm.
0: and now it's splattering back on us. So you did not see a wholesale drop in approval for homosexual relationships, same-sex marriage, etc., but you did see the trend, which had been going ever upwards, begin to it crested, and it started moving the other direction. You had things like the Bud Light disaster with Dylan Mulvaney as the spokesperson, and people just, the one thing that was helped the homosexual movement succeed was in deflecting the idea that being homosexual was weird and unnatural. That's why Ellen and Will and Grace were so effective. There are psychological studies, sociological studies that prove that Will and Grace, for example, softened opinions towards same-sex marriage, because here are these kind of normal-looking folks.
1: Yeah, yeah.
0: They're funny. They're good neighbors, like you said. What's the big deal? I don't want to know about what they do in private. What's the big deal? And so that was giving them a trajectory of success. And then when you have a man dressed as a woman, Dylan Mulvaney, representing a traditional American beer company, where people said, that's bizarre. All of a sudden now, the thought isn't re-entering the minds of the American public. These are weirdos. Now, that's an ugly thing to say. It's not a Christian thing to say either. I want to make it clear. From a Christian perspective, these are people who are struggling,
1: right?
0: Who are deceived, deluded. They're not to be treated as subhuman. But human beings can be very judgmental. And I think across the board, the idea that we're dealing with a bunch of weirdos here had begun to creep back into the minds of the average American, and thus you see the opposite trajectory. I'm not sure it's a trajectory if it's going down in the other. It's a decline in support. It's not huge at this point, but it is going in the wrong direction and interrupts the win streak that they had been on for 20 years.
1: You mentioned in the article the danger that exists when you have the homosexuals who are conservative, who really, you know, they believe that there are two genders, male right. and female. They do not believe that you should have teenagers undergoing gender reassignment surgeries. So there's some common ground that exists between those conservatives and evangelicals. What are the cautions that you would give between working together for common causes because of that common ground?
0: Well, this is a tricky, this is like a minefield, for want of a better metaphor or figure of speech. In order to accomplish things politically, you do have to have coalitions. You do have to get groups together that think the same about this particular issue that we care about. And if you can get a coalition, you can get enough votes, you can put enough pressure on the normally mm-hmm. passive politicians who don't like to rock the boat. So there will be times when, strangely enough, Christians and homosexual activists will be on the same side on an issue. This is one of them. Okay. Mm-hmm. But I think that it's very important that Christians do not take the next step
1: okay.
0: and put their names or their organizations, like American Family Association, we will not put our names on a list with homosexual groups because we are not moral allies. Okay? We have to maintain a degree of holiness. Politics is tricky enough without becoming unequally yoked with individuals or groups whose very reason for existing as a group or an organization is to undermine the biblical model of human sexuality, marriage, and family. So I don't wish them harm, but AFA, for example, is not going to publicly ally. We're not going to do behind the scenes either. This may seem unfair to the homosexual groups, but we would not publicly ally ourselves with a communist group either. You know, it's because our core beliefs are diametrically opposed. We may wind up voting alike on a particular issue, but we are not allying ourselves with them. There is a line you can't cross, and I think this is one of them.
1: No, I appreciate you saying that. We are more than a conservative activist organization. We are a Christian organization, first and foremost, driven by biblical principles. And along with that, Ed, I'd like you to just comment on something else here, and that's the obvious question of people who are trapped in this movement, who are deceived and who are blinded by the enemy. And there are those that have come out in the last 30 years who are very, very outspoken about the fact that, you know, they've come to Christ, they have experienced a new transformation in a spiritual sense, they've been born again, and there is hope for those who are caught in this movement wherever they are. And I'd like you just to speak to that for a moment, because the gospel itself offers the real solution for all of these problems.
0: It does. And, you know, the Apostle Paul in 1 Corinthians 6 mentions the fact, this is kind of one of Paul's laundry lists of sin categories.
1: Yeah.
0: These are individual. They're not really just categories, but it addresses adulterers and thieves. And one of the things it talks about is homosexuals. And it's Paul says, because he's writing a letter to the Corinthians full of Christians who have come out of all sorts of sinful behaviors. And he says, such were some of you, but you were washed, you were justified, you're sanctified. And that needs to be the message. That's an even deeper message than, hey, we've got to correct some of the sociological trends, you know, like same-sex marriage. Yeah, that you can do that too. But the message of the gospel is that all of us fall into the category of such were some of you. And it is the power of God that transforms. Now, I'm not saying that the transformation of someone who has been in the homosexual movement for decades would be an easy thing. I'm not sure, other than maybe drug addiction or the occult, that sexual sin is probably, amongst those three, maybe the most difficult to extract yourself from, because sexuality and your identity runs, they're so deeply embedded in self-image and past life experience. And so unraveling all that in the process of sanctification is bound to be extremely difficult. But to your point, there are people who, through God's grace, have made that journey. And they try to speak out and encourage. They get a lot of blowback because there's a lot of rejection of those kinds of ideas. But that is the clarion call of Jesus Christ when he begins to draw someone, the Holy Spirit begins to draw someone to God. These people have got to hear the message, God can help you.
1: Yeah.
0: And that's part of the church writ large, but it's also part of the mission that a lot of these people who have come out of these lifestyles, that's their calling.
1: Great way to end the conversation. Ed, thanks so much for your insight.
0: Absolutely. Thank you, Jeff.
1: And coming up next week, we'll talk about the significance of America's return to the moon with the Artemis II mission and how God's glory is seen through space exploration. Richard Fangrad, CEO of Creation Ministries International of Canada, will be our guest. 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
7: Parents and grandparents, there's a difference between giving your opinion and sharing your perspective. We'll talk about it now with Mark Gregston on Parenting Today's Teens. Mark is the founder and executive director of Heartlight Ministries, a residential counseling program for teens. And Mark, let's get underway with this one.
8: You know, I think we all have this need to be valued, and we want someone to give us that value really by giving us their listening ear. And we want to know that our words are important, that they're needed, and especially by our teens. And I would say by our wives as well, because I don't, as much as I talk about listening all the time, I realize that I don't always listen to my wife. So we share our opinions and we tell others what we think, and sometimes with a desperate need to be heard. Other times we feel driven to teach a lesson, even at the most peculiar moments, because we believe as a parent or as a grandparent that it's our job to teach. Instead, we need to be training.
7: Mm-hmm.
8: Our personal longings to be heard can get in the way of what we need to communicate with our teens. And after all, teens have the same desire to be heard and valued. And instead of sharing our opinions, let's learn how to share something that teens actually want. And that's our perspective.
7: Also joining us today, Courtney LaFleur, who is a licensed professional counselor. We'll hear from Courtney in a moment. And Mark will talk with Ava, a teen on the program. So you stay with us now on Parenting Today's Teens. And look for Mark's book, Grandparenting Teens, available at parentingtodaysteens.org. But Mark, we have so much to say. How can we hold back our opinions, huh?
8: Yeah, I think we all have a lot to say. And I think what happens when we encapsulate that in our opinions, let me tell you something. I don't want to hear your opinion. I don't want to know what you think. I don't care. You know why? Because I get bombarded with opinions and people telling me how to think all the time. And I look at our teens, they have access to everything online. And so it could be a little overwhelming. And what kids don't want is just another opinion, because it's the same thing they're hearing from everybody else, all around them, from every outlet, from every news media. I mean, everything, social media. I mean, they're going crazy with hearing nothing but opinions. The uniqueness about who you are, mom and dad, and you grandparents, and I want your grandparents to either turn up your hearing aids or put your ear toward the speaker and get this. You have the ability to create a perspective that's based upon the experiences in your life, the scripture that you know to be true and what you found to be of value within your life, the principles that you've been living on. And then the flip side of it is the wisdom that you've gained. And you put all that together, and now it gives a perspective. It's like when a kid comes home, hey, what do you think about the President of the United States? You know, you can say this instead of just saying, well, I think this, who cares? Because you can hear that everywhere. Maybe what you say is something like this. You know, through history, this is what I've seen, that there's times that we agree and there's times that we don't agree. But I know this to be true. I'll support whoever's in the White House because I believe in the democratic process. Okay, see the difference?
1: Mm-hmm.
8: You can share your opinion on one side, or on the flip side, you can share a perspective, and that's what they need and desperately desire. So quit giving your opinion all the time and share what you've learned from these other things. Share your stories. That becomes key. I mean, did you grow up with people sharing stories to you, Courtney?
9: Yes. Yeah, all the time. My, you know, grandparents, that's some of my favorite memories of them, is just hearing the stuff that they did or lived through and taking what I could from that. And I agree with what you say. I just think it's really, really hard for parents to understand the difference of sharing their opinion or sharing their perspective. And so something that I try to think about is, just like kids have access to any information online, so do parents. Mm. And so if you're trying to pass along your perspective or your wisdom, they don't want to hear about an article you read. Yeah. They don't want to hear about a book you read or a podcast you listened to. They want to hear about what you've lived through, what you've experienced. Because just like we could say, well, you could read anything online, it doesn't have to be true. Well, they could say the same thing about you. Yeah. And so it is better to be able to say, hey, this is a firsthand experience. This is, you know, an article I would write. It's not just something that I've read online that I'm passing along to you. That is helpful in understanding the difference in perspective or stories and sharing your opinion.
8: You know, it's like a kid who says something like this, that hey, Papa, Dad just got fired and it's crazy. And you can give your opinion of that. Yeah, it's a rotten deal. Mm-hmm. He shouldn't have. Those people treated him wrong, or maybe your dad needed to step up or whatever it is. Or you can say something like this. You know, but this is what I've found. And what I've found is that when people get fired, they usually end up in a better place.
1: Mm.
8: I got fired once. And I would tell you that somebody came to me and said, this is probably the greatest thing that's ever happened in your life. So hold on. God's got a plan.
1: Mm-hmm.
8: And just as we believe that God, you know, knew that we were going to be here right now, he hasn't left us or abandoned us because we get fired from a job. Okay, you see the difference?
1: Yeah. Mm-hmm.
8: One is just sharing something that everybody knows, and then something else of a perspective is what only I know based upon what I've experienced.
1: It's getting the bigger picture, right?
8: It really is. It's kind of moving from this little tiny part here to a higher part where you look at everything rather than the limited focus that a child would have in their teen years just looking at something very small. The way you and I look at things, Courtney, is different. I am 2.5 times your age. And so we see things different based upon what I've learned, what, you know, all those things.
9: Yeah.
8: That doesn't mean I'm right all the time. But a perspective is not right or wrong. It's just a perspective. An opinion, on the other hand, could be right or wrong in the eyes of a child. So that perspective gives you permission to share your life in a way that's far different than so many other ways.
1: Any more advice for grandparents?
9: I would say you have to be able to know what is worth being passed on to your grandkids and what isn't, just because not everything has to be shared. Not every story is important or relevant or helpful. And if you're sharing your perspective and stories, even though that's great, all the time, they're going to start to tune that out anyway. I would be careful of what's important and what's not.
8: You know, here's another thing that really just comes to mind, that sometimes I think we get this idea that the only way to transfer the biblical mandates that we have in our life, those spiritual principles, those things that we value dearly, that the only way to transfer those is by sitting down and teaching. And I can tell you that as a 71-year-old man, that's not the most effective way with teens. It is sharing with them something of a life that's been influenced by a relationship with Christ that tells them, this is where I struggled, this is what I found out, this is what I know to be true, and it all fits. It's like you're taking everything, the uniqueness of your life, the Word of God, the wonderful experiences that you had, the rotten experiences you've had, and you're bringing them together to offer something that nobody else can give them. And I'm saying this to grandparents. You can offer something to your grandkids that nobody else will ever be able to give them. That's why God has you alive. That's why he's keeping us all alive a little bit longer so we can pass on those stories.
10: I wondered why. Yeah, okay, yeah. Good. All right. Well, let me add this, Mark and Courtney. 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
8: Ava, thanks for being a part of the program. How did you end up from South Dakota all the way to Heartlight?
12: Well, there's this really long story of me just feeling bad about myself all the time. It started when I was a little kid. I'd watch these TV shows and I'd be like, oh, well, I really just want to be like the bad person, like in the show, because as in Hannah Montana, like there were these mean girls and everyone loved the mean girls, but no one liked Miley Cyrus. So I always wanted to be like the mean girls. And so that's how I was throughout my life. And I always tried to be someone that I wasn't to feel liked. And
8: okay, what was that about? I mean, where did that come from? How do you say I want to be one of the mean girls?
12: Well, I just felt like everyone, that's how you made friends, because I saw it in these TV shows I was watching and I was like, oh, that's how I'm supposed to make friends. And that's how I learned how to make friends, really, was kind of like being intimidating. And so
8: that, it didn't work too well.
12: Oh, not really. But
8: So what went wrong? When did you realize, hey, this style of relating isn't working well?
12: In elementary school, I didn't really have a lot of friends. I just kind of wasn't connecting with anyone.
8: Well, I wonder why. Because being the mean girl. I mean,
12: I was pretty mean. I was throwing rocks at kids and I'd just be mean, I'd call other girls rude names. And I was just I was a brat.
8: Wow.
12: And I thought that if I lied and exaggerated and was the mean girl, because everyone else other girls on these TV shows that were mean. And I guess that's what these shows were portraying, was like the mean girl, and that's how you should be.
8: Have you ever thought about why you felt you needed that?
12: I don't know. I felt like I always had to impress people. Like, I think it started with my parents, and my dad especially put a lot of pressure on me. My mom was like, just be yourself, just do your best. And my dad was more so like, get straight A's, win the race, win the competition, first place. And
8: so it was more about performance than it was about relationship.
12: Yeah, relationship didn't really matter to me. And like cross country, like the other girls that were training, like sometimes if they were going a slower pace, it'd be like, I don't know, I would just be like, oh, you're doing good. And I'd encourage that slower pace just because I wanted to be the best on the team. Even if I wasn't doing the best I could be, I felt like I always
8: had to
12: be
8: the
12: best.
8: And then if she started to beat you, you'd throw rocks at her or something.
12: Oh, yeah.
8: No, I'm joking. Okay, I mean, did it just get to a point where it started spiraling a little bit and you started doing things you shouldn't be doing?
12: Yeah, well, I mean, there came the age that all girls, I mean, most people just hit where it's like, oh, well, boys. Well, that's interesting. He's cute. So I actually got a boyfriend. This is the first serious relationship I'd been in, and he's a great guy. Well, at the start of it, and then kind of just went a little bit downhill from there, I guess.
8: Why is that?
12: I mean, he had started doing drugs and stuff when he was in middle school and high school. And I mean, when we started dating, I said, no, that's not going to be something that I'm going to tolerate. I don't tolerate drinking. I mean, I still haven't drank to this day, but I have done drugs. And it's because of that influence.
8: Wow.
12: But he just started kind of spiraling out of control after he told me, he's like, I feel like I can't do anything with my friends because you said you can't be with me if I do drugs, but this is what my friends are doing. So how am I supposed to still have my friends when I can't do what they're doing? And I was like, oh man, I'm being like his mom. That's, I'm being weird. So
8: you start doing things that maybe you weren't supposed to be doing with him.
12: Mm-hmm.
8: Yeah. Get sexually involved and stuff.
12: Yeah. It was very bad. It's, I would do anything for him to love me and make me feel like I was wanted and accepted.
8: Isn't that funny? I mean, but you had a hunger for wanting to be wanted and accepted.
12: Yeah.
8: Okay. Now tell me a little bit about your parents
12: We
8: talk about them listening to you and stuff like that.
12: Well, I've always felt like my mom and dad just had these expectations and they had their opinions and they weren't going to change them. It's more so my dad who, I mean, my dad, I love him to death. He's awesome. But whenever I tell him something, it's like, hey, dad, I feel this way. I feel like this is right. I mean, that's just my opinion. And he'll just kind of just slap away my opinion and be like, no, I think that's wrong. Like, you're just wrong because my opinion is different. Like, and I know better than you. And it's like, I had to always accept and agree with what he said. And I feel like as I started getting older, I started developing my own opinions. And I think that that really conflicted like with our relationship. Like it harmed our relationship, me growing with my opinions and like learning more.
8: Which ought to be pretty normal.
12: Oh, yeah.
8: I mean, you're a young woman that you ought to have your own opinions. And I'm sure if we sat here, you know, there's diversity in conversation that you think one way and I think another. Well, that's okay. That's why we're two different people.
12: Yeah.
8: So there's kind of a normalcy. So it started splitting you and your dad.
12: Yeah.
8: And pushing you away. Do you think not being accepted by dad and then doing whatever with somebody else, violating your own values to get something that maybe you didn't get somewhere else?
12: Yeah, I feel like, I mean, my dad loves me. I know my dad loves me.
8: But you can be yourself.
12: No, I
8: can't. Which
12: I
8: works when you're like under 12 years old.
12: Oh, yeah.
8: But you start getting 13, it doesn't work anymore.
12: 13, it was like, had a whole new brain, just all these. And I got to go travel. I got to see New York and I got to see all these different things and different people have different opinions, different styles.
8: So do you think your feelings, they're not right or wrong if I feel one way.
12: Yeah.
8: It just is. I mean, do you feel like you were being told that your feelings and opinions were just wrong?
12: Yeah, and it wasn't just by my dad. Like, it was by my friends, too. Like, I'd go to school, and I mean, usually all kids are accepting of everyone, but I kind of started hanging out with the kids that were kind of mean just because I thought those were the cool kids. Like, I want to be like them. I'm going to be mean, too. So let's go hang out with the mean kids. And they always told me, like, your hair looks gross like that. Like, I don't like your hair like that. So
8: real negative.
12: I mean, just, I didn't think I was being bullied, but I was. Like, it was, oh, no, they're just giving me constructive criticism when actually they were just trying to hurt me and put me down.
8: Okay, but I mean, look, you got a dad that you're saying doesn't listen to you and tells you you're wrong all the time. And then you got friends around you. And then you get in with a young man and he'll tell you anything to get what he wants.
12: Mm-hmm.
8: When did you come to the realization that, man, something's just not right?
12: Before I came to Heartlight, it was more of, oh, I have to give him another chance because I have a hard time. Like, I found it difficult to get close to people just because I, like, don't show people who I, like, really am. And I don't feel like I can make friends. And I just feel like I have to hold people at arm's length. So when I got really close with this boyfriend, I was like, wow, this isn't, like, a once-in-a-lifetime thing. I'm only going to get close with him. And
8: when did the light bulb come on and you go, okay, I'm giving up too much here?
12: Probably last week, actually.
8: Really?
12: Yeah, I just, It's been a process. It's been, oh man, it's been a long time. But now I'm like in the mindset at this point in time right now, I'm like, I just understand that he did things that were wrong and tried to change me. And it's like, I shouldn't have to change for anyone. I should be able to hold my standards. And if they don't like me, I mean, that's their issue.
8: Yeah. But I think it's interesting that I mean, that's the compassionate side of you coming out. And then you're doing to him what you would like for someone to have done for you.
12: Yeah.
8: Isn't that funny? So you're doing the very thing that you had hoped for yourself, and you're given into him because you wish in one sense that somebody would have given into you mm-hmm. somewhere along the line.
12: I mean, I think that I love people. I care about people so much. Yeah, like I put other people before me. And it's like, I feel like maybe if I do something for someone, they'll reciprocate. And I just want them to like say, hey, I really care about you, or thank you so much. Like, I love the feeling of someone appreciating me or like accepting me and making me feel like I'm actually good. Like, I'm doing a good thing, being a part of something good.
8: Well, you are.
12: Yeah.
8: You know, and here's the thing. The difference is this, is that you want somebody to appreciate you for not what you do, but for who you are.
12: Yeah.
8: And it seems like you're coming to that realization now. So that's kind of cool. Mm.
12: It's been very long journey of that.
8: Yeah, yeah, yeah. Well, you've lived it out a long time.
12: Oh, yeah.
8: So you've come
12: 16 years
8: point.
12: Of trying to find out what I'm doing wrong and what I'm doing right. And now I feel like, I mean, when I first got here, it was like none of the girls liked me because they knew I wasn't being myself, because I would, I mean, I'd change all the time and I couldn't keep track of who I was trying to act like. So now it's more of, I can make friends now because I'm going to be myself. And if they don't like me being myself, then that's
8: you know what? I mean, here's the thing. God created you to be authentic.
12: Yeah.
8: And created you with a personality and a and everything about you. I mean, you were fearfully and wonderfully made. And the problem is sometimes we don't understand that. And so here you're trying to do all these other things. And I'm going, just be genuine. Just be authentic. Just be real. And then the real you comes out. That's the part I see in you.
12: Yeah.
8: So it's a little bit of surprise that you're sitting here telling me this, because I'm going, that's not what I see in you.
12: Yeah.
8: And it's kind of neat to see the goodness beginning to happen. So that's cool.
12: Yeah.
8: Hey.
12: More my relationship with God, I feel like, has like helped me with that. So.
8: Yeah, I think so. Mm-hmm. I think you will. That's his intent.
12: Yeah.
8: Hey, thanks for being on the program today.
12: Yeah, thank you so much for having me.
10: You bet.
12: See you. Bye.
10: Ava's story is such a great reminder that we're building a relationship with our teens that will last a lifetime. Let's continue talking with Mark and Courtney. What can parents and grandparents do to better communicate and connect with teens?
8: Well, let me say something about Ava. I think that fits right into that. I bet you Ava cannot tell you one word that I ever spoke to her. I bet you not one. I bet you she can tell you the stories that we've had, whether that be skiing behind a boat, wakeboarding, riding horses, sitting down having coffee. And it's all about creating an atmosphere where talk can happen. I have people over all the time. I do not sit down and go, okay, this is what I'm going to talk about while they're here. I've got to make sure they're memorizing a Bible verse over here. I don't do that. I create the atmosphere for people to come to my home. I want to make them comfortable. I mean, really comfortable. I mean, I want to feed them. I want to give them anything. It's yours. And then you just allow it to happen. And I think kids don't have the opportunity to really have that happen that much, because most parents and grandparents always have an agenda they want to follow about, this is how you do it, this is why we're doing it, instead of just going, relax, create the atmosphere and let God kind of work and let your relationship work, you can get to a good place. You know, ask for permission to share your perspective. Don't just start sharing it. I mean, but you may want to say to them, hey, do you want to hear what I think? And if they don't say anything, quit, stop. Then that means they don't. But with that kind of atmosphere, they'll ask. And a story is always remembered. Coupling your life with the wisdom gathered throughout has a way of leaving a legacy beyond what you ever know. And here's the thing, grandparents, you don't get to choose what your legacy is. You can create the atmosphere for that to happen. I mean, you're not going to be the one that writes an epitaph on your gravestone. I mean, it's what other people think. And so I would ask the question, you know, of us all, what do people think? How can we engage differently? Your teen not only wants your perspective, but they need it.
10: Well, Courtney, sometimes we don't know what to ask ourselves to get started here. Help us out if you would.
9: First, I want you to ask yourself if in conversations, even if it's not with your teen, do you provide space for the other person to be curious? Meaning, are you drawing conclusions for them, giving them the information, or do you leave them with a question? Secondly, if we're talking about sharing perspectives and stories, I would ask you how you react when your kid disagrees with that perspective, and what kind of reaction are you modeling for them to have when they disagree with you?
8: Well,
10: yeah, very helpful indeed.
8: That's why you're so good, Courtney. You ask the great questions.
9: You're welcome.
8: That gets me thinking on the other side. So.
10: All right. Well, thanks to both of you. This has been a very helpful program, as always. So, Mark, I'm sad to say that we're at the end, though. We need your final word on this.
8: Hey, moms and dads and all you grandparents, here's something that I've learned the hard way. Nobody, including your teenager, wants to hear your opinion. But everybody wants to hear your story. There's a big difference. Opinions push people away. Perspective draws them in. And your teen is starving for someone to draw them in right now. So stop trying to be heard and start trying to listen. Create the kind of atmosphere where your teen feels valued. And I promise you, they'll start asking you for what you think. When they ask, that's your moment to share what you've lived, what you've learned, and the wisdom that only comes from walking through hard things. You have something nobody online can give them, your life, your story, your perspective. Don't waste your time giving unwanted opinions. Leave your teen something worth remembering. That's how you leave a legacy.
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17: Well, the two most powerful countries in the world are the United States of America and China. And they got together, at least the leaders of those countries got together last week in Beijing, China, to talk about the relationship between the two countries. I'm Tim Wilmo, Dave Hamilton, and you're listening to Reason and Company. What do you think was accomplished last week?
18: Well, I think it's interesting that President Trump brought a pretty robust business delegation with him, with Elon Musk, Tim Cook, the BlackRock CEO, and then the heads of lots of significant industries right. in America with him there, which clearly communicates what President Trump's intentions were to discuss things in terms of trade. But on the opposite side, I felt like President Xi in China wanted to really to kind of assert that he viewed himself as the leader of a nation that is also worth taking note of, as opposed to doing complete obeisance to President Trump, simply asserting that, hey, we are two superpowers, and I believe that we are on equal footing as we are meeting together. So in terms of what was accomplished, I think the business overture from President Trump's standpoint was his main interest.
17: We have a communist country and a Republican, a free enterprise system here.
18: Yeah.
17: So. The two, how do they work out, you know? So what did the Chinese guy say, the Xi say too?
18: Yeah, Xi Jinping warned that hopefully the United States and China can work together to avoid the Thucydides trap.
17: What is that?
18: Harkening back to the Sparta versus Athens issue dating back to the 5th century BC.
17: So the leader of China is saying we hope we don't get in a war with the U.S.
18: Pretty much. And Taiwan is kind of the canary in the coal mine.
17: Yeah. We'll see what happens. Thanks for joining us today on Reason and Company.
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3: This is not a show that's going to promise you a certain outcome. But this is a show that says, however God answers your cry, we know that He's enough. 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
2: And I'm Anne, and thank you so much for listening to American Family Radio with Hannah's Heart. I usually said that the other way.
3: That's all right. That is who we are and why we exist.
2: That's right.
3: And our purpose here is to help you.
2: That's right. And to help ourselves along the way, I guess.
3: For sure.
2: But we are Anne and Kendra with Hannah's Heart on American Family Radio, and we are glad to be with you today. Mm-hmm. We talk a lot about a lot of things, from infertility, miscarriage, foster care, adoption, singleness, all kinds of things like that. But today, we are going to focus a lot on foster care.
3: Because whole month of May, right?
2: That's right. And we've done this, for a few years now, where we made the month of May our first episode. We'll focus on Mother's Day. Mm-hmm. But then after that, we'll do the other episodes focusing on foster care because of Foster Care Awareness Month being in May. And I think that's something strong on both of our hearts. We've been involved in foster care in different ways. Yeah. But I think both of our lives have been changed due to foster care. And so we have a really special guest today. Who is it, Kendra?
3: She's one of my favorite humans in the entire world. I cannot say enough amazing things. She is my mom, Karen White.
4: Hi.
3: And I've had Dad on more recently, but I had to kind of drag this one in a little bit. She's a little more hesitant to step up to the mic, but has a lot to share and say.
4: We're going to see what God delivers here. Totally grace. Let me just tell you that.
3: When I think of just your story, I was like, what do we even title? What do we theme this around? I just think about the Holy Spirit empowering His people to do hard things and how many times you have been sensitive to the Holy Spirit and He has been gracious enough to walk you through. And I've told you some of her stories off air. These stories that you're like, what?
2: Exactly. I think that's all I did say when you were telling me one. I was like, what, right? Kendra? Hold on.
3: We were talking off air about, like, okay, we're trying to encourage people to foster. We don't want to scare them with some of the crazy stuff that you've been through. But what I hope our listeners get out of this episode isn't that fostering is hard. They probably already know that. What I hope they come away with is that the Holy Spirit, if He calls you to do something hard, He equips you.
2: That's right.
3: And that is His job, is to empower us. So, welcome, Mom.
4: Thank you.
3: Let's start with what prepared you for so just those of you that don't know my family story, I have three brothers that were adopted from special needs situations. You did the Methodist Children's Home with high delinquents, and what was the other term?
4: They're status offenders, but had they were delinquent, but had status offenders. So
3: technically
4: they were violent kids that have had a lot of hurt and trauma in their life.
3: You've dealt with some pretty hard stuff, but what prepared you for all of that?
4: Well, I would start off with, even graduating high school, my goal in high school afterwards was to go to college and be a cheerleader.
3: That's a big goal.
4: Can God really use somebody who has no goals? And God took somebody who said, I don't have a plan. I wasn't a Christian at that point. Mm-hmm. And within a year of being at the university, God used a cheerleader to lead me to the Lord.
2: Oh, my goodness. Gives me chills.
4: That is where my whole life started changing. I started having a purpose, a rock to stand on. I've always had a passion to be able to help people, not always had the wisdom to do it, put myself in some dangerous places before because I wanted to help, but I didn't have wisdom. And
2: That's interesting to say, I wanted to help, but I didn't have wisdom.
4: Yes.
2: Because I think, at least I've struggled as a Christian, like, you just always stop on the side of the road and help someone. Right. Jesus would do it, I need to do it.
4: Yes.
2: But there is wisdom in knowing how to help.
4: Yes. And And God uses

0: people and trains you as you go. He doesn't tell you right away when you become a parent, I'm going to tell you everything about being a parent. Mm-hmm. Yeah. You're learning as you go. Mm-hmm. And so I started in college. I moved from Hawaii to Connecticut. And while there, I had a passion to go help with runaways. And so I got on a train. I went to New York City, and they had a big program there where all the runaways would come into the Port Authorities, and then they would send people in this ministry I was looking at. You go out into the city, and you would reach people and bring them into this building at night to keep them safe.
1: You're talking about people that have been pulled into sex trafficking.
0: Teenagers who have run away from home. They come out at the Port Authority's bus station, and there are, I forget, at that point, there were like 7 policemen that would actually look for them, and they said there were 100 predators looking for them as well, because everybody knew they were arriving there. But I went and looked at this ministry. It was beautifully set up, except they wanted us to go out by ourselves in the streets. And I said, do we go by 2x2s or whatever? And they said, no.
1: And you're a 19-year-old at this point.
0: I was a 19, 20-year-old, and I looked 15. And so I thought, they're going to think I'm the victim. So I came home disappointed. And then the runaway shelter in Bridgeport, Connecticut, which was in a town next to us, said, hey, we need people that could come and work, especially in the weekends. So I went and did that. So that was my introduction to working with runaways. And it was neat because a lot of them spoke Spanish, and I didn't speak a lick of Spanish, but they kept thinking I did, because you could you could feel the empathy that you would have toward them.
1: Heart.
0: Oh, gosh, when they're weeping and they're just so many things going on. And so that was my intro. I have a teaching degree. Never got to use it officially in a public school because of a in Connecticut, they didn't send my transcript down to Kentucky when I moved there. And so I went and worked at a children's home with the teenage
1: they loved
0: boys.
1: You had the experience.
0: They liked that I looked good. Oh. I had the runaway. And so
1: you had an education background.
0: And so all of this, I had no experience. I mean, I didn't, before this, I mean, the Lord just plopped me in and said, I'm putting you here. I was a youth pastor in 2 different churches. And I was a baby Christian, but I'd go in a place and the Lord would put me, and I'm thinking, who would hire me? I'm a 1-year-old Christian. And they said, hey, I hear you're so passionate about the Lord. Our youth pastor had a wreck, and for a year, can you come and do it? And I was like, well, I'll learn. And so I learned with the kids. You know, they'd say, how far can we do this? And I go, I don't know. I'll read about it. So I got into the Word and I dug in. So,
1: but your passion just led people to be hungry. And so...
2: Well, and in your vulnerable state of like being willing to say, I'm not sure, but like, yeah, let me learn with you. I think that's so important. And so honestly, and you might differ, you know, think differently than I do on this, but I feel like with your generation, you didn't, there was almost like a weakness to vulnerability of saying, I don't know.
1: Not
2: and I feel like, right. So I just think that's really neat that you were willing to do that.
0: Well, and when it came to foster care, we weren't planning on that. I was working at the home with the boys that were quite violent at times. And my husband, when we got married,
1: it's called the Methodist Children's Home.
0: Methodist Children.
1: Explain what that is, real quick.
0: Okay, it's a group home that they have like a house parent, but they started a unit because the law just changed that you cannot house a kid who is a status offender, meaning they're doing things that are only criminal since you're a child or since you're underage versus a delinquent felony type behaviors. And so we got...
1: You couldn't house them with
0: you other... You couldn't house them with any of the others.
1: So foster children.
0: So they had us start
1: so
0: a new unit.
1: Now
0: we've got knife throwers, and we've had some really hairy experiences in that.
1: She has stories of escaping through a window
0: with a bunch of kids.
1: A bunch of kids from somebody who was out of control, having to call 911.
0: Yes.
1: You have had kids
0: So
1: try to take their life, drink poison, and been the first person on the scene to have to process all of that trauma.
0: But I would say most of these kids are so traumatized. It's just you have to be able to get a hold of them and love them to death, because... I never met a virgin in the whole group.
2: Oh,
0: everybody was abused by somebody.
2: Oh, that breaks me.
0: And when you look at it, and they're 13, 14, 15, 17, and the trauma that they would go through. And so that was my first exposure to even a lot more depths there. One boy, his dad was a jockey, And he used to whip him all the time and whip him and whip him and beat him. And he was removed. But you know what? He wanted to go back with his dad because it was dad.
1: Mm-hmm. And all that.
0: Yes.
1: Hunger and for
0: so,
1: a parent.
0: So there's such a high need for with these kids.
2: Wow.
1: So all this drama.
2: So many people push those aside because those are the hard ones. Mm-hmm. And I was one of them. We were young and getting involved in foster care. And yeah, our age was from 0 to 5. Mm-hmm. And yeah, they call 6-year-olds older kids.
0: Yes, yes.
2: You know, it's like, well, I don't want an older kid. And you're like, they're 6, you know.
1: They sometimes classify them as special needs. And you're like, it's not special needs. They're just 6.
2: Right. Yes. They're literally just 6. But man, because they have now, I mean, just through the 6-year-old that we did end up having in our home, he probably had lived more in his 6 years than through more trauma than I had. And we had 2 little girls who their mom locked them in a bathroom and put their house on fire, caught their house on fire. And they came to our house with ash still in their hair, you know. And so, not ash, but they smelled like the house. It's just, there's no telling.
0: There are 100,000 right now. I looked up before we came on the show, 100,000 kids in foster care needing homes.
2: 100,000.
0: In just in the U.S.
2: More like if all of our churches actually got involved, that number would just dissipate, right?
1: Well, and didn't we, Anne, say that the stats of people who have dealt with infertility and kids in foster care are very similar. Mm-hmm. Not saying that everybody that struggles with infertility go just foster, but there are needs, and sometimes God does end up leading you to this option.
2: Yeah.
1: And it's hard, but...
2: Well, and honestly, Kendra, so far, unless I'm misspoken, so far I don't think we've met anyone who got involved with foster care that struggled with infertility who said, I regret doing it.
1: Wow.
2: So far.
1: Because it changed them.
2: Yeah.
1: It was hard, but a good heart.
2: Yeah.
1: And the world looks at the stats and says these individuals will never even function in society the way, like, their expectations for them are very low.
2: Well, there's some people that think they shouldn't have ever been born.
1: Yeah.
2: If you're going to be born into a hard life, then why? True. Why would we not?
1: Abort the baby just so they don't have the problems. But radical love can transform and bring hope.
2: That's
1: where you come in, Mom.
2: Yeah.
1: And you had some unique things that the Holy Spirit called you to do while you were there. Even just some small things that others gave you grief about doing. Can you tell us about that?
0: Well, I'm trying to think which one
1: the story with your notes on the pillow.
2: Yeah, I want to hear that story.
0: Well, while working at that one home, every time that I would leave for the weekend, I would write a note with each of their names, and I would do it artistically and put a little comment about them in it and always say, God loves you, in there. Mm-hmm. And I would put these notes, fold it, and leave it on their pillows. Mm-hmm. And did it every week. So every week they'd have a whole bunch of different ones. And you thought, you know, some of the kids would always say, oh, that's really cool or whatever. Well,
1: it took a lot of time.
0: It took a lot of time. Because I stayed probably an hour after the time I was supposed to be there just doing this. My boss, who was a pastor, said, why are you wasting your time? And I said, I just want to do this. They're manipulating you. No, this is something I want to do. Well, years later, I had, not working there now, and I have a knock at my door. I have no idea how this child found me. He comes to the door with a friend. They had been living in California, and he said, I brought my friend, and I knew that you could help her. And he had the shoebox full of every little thing that I had written to her. This is a boy who had tried to jump in front of a semi-truck.
2: Mm.
0: He tried to swallow all sorts of chemicals, turned green. We had to call 911. And I thought, Lord, I guess
1: it mattered.
0: That mattered. You know what? It's the little things. And if you are fostering now, some days you think, I'm ruining these kids.
2: Yeah.
0: I, even your own kids that you're not fostering, that you go, some days you just want to go, I want to kill them. Yeah. You know, one of my children, William, if you're listening, I'm sorry. But I got to the place where I said, the only thing I have kept from him is breath. Because if he destroys something or whatever, I would say, you can't have this anymore.
2: Oh, my goodness.
0: But
1: he's in a white room with
0: him. And you know what?
2: About yesterday.
0: I am so close to him now. He went through dark times. He went through some jail times. He went through drugs. But he mm-hmm. is doing so well. Mm-hmm. And he's a dad. And I just...
2: Praise the Lord.
0: Yes. It's just... well, it's a miracle that God used me in these ways.
1: Well, the notes, too. Like, you would have never known that that had impacted him so much. You might have thought, I did waste that hour every week. Unless somebody comes and says, hey, this saved my life. And he brought somebody across the entire country mm-hmm. just because he knew you would speak life into them because of those simple acts.
2: Well, that just lets you know how a simple act, something that is so simple to you. Not, I mean, I know it took time, but you think it's just a piece of paper mm-hmm. whenever that could be someone else's lifeline. And so, yeah, it's just so amazing how God can use such, little mustard seeds, mm-hmm. you know.
0: Well, and he provides you the wisdom all along. If any of you lack wisdom, mm-hmm. ask God. Mm-hmm. How many times would I be going, oh, God, I would get a knock at the door. Mrs. White, yes. our bunnies are missing. One of your kids has taken him. Okay. Mrs. White, this is the school. So-and-so, one of your children got in a fight today. Okay. You know, one of the hard things, if you are fostering now too, people start judging you. Mm-hmm. When they see a bad behavior, they think you're a bad parent. Mm. And they start going, well, have you tried disciplining them? how about, did you try loving them?
1: Didn't think of those.
2: Have you prayed enough?
0: Yes. I'm sorry. I told you there's only one thing.
1: Why don't I give them a hug and see if it fixes?
0: And you just have to kind of swallow. So if you're somebody going to church with someone that has a kid that's out of control sometimes, be gracious. You don't know how much they've tried. Mm-hmm. Because some of these kids have been so wounded that, and they're up on the roof, mm-hmm. you know, and you're like, your child's on the roof. I know. I'm going to get them
1: working
0: down
1: on it.
0: If they would only jump down.
2: It sounds like you need to write a book. I'm pretty sure you need to write a book.
0: Well, we have one time, you wanted the kite story. Yeah. I walked into one of the kids' rooms and the room was smoky. And I walked down, I said, what's on fire in your room? And they said, no, it's just fog. I said, no, it's not. Something's on fire. Show me what it is. Could be the kite in the closet. Okay. I opened it up and there's a kite going, melting down. I said, is there anything else in this room? Could be the bed. And they had dug a hole. And this was the child that was... He was a burn victim. Oh, he had a 5% goodness. Chance of living. And here was this fascination with fire. Oh. You know, but God called me to see mm-hmm. this in time because, mm-hmm. you know, who knows if that had just mm-hmm. caught on to anything else.
2: Mm-hmm. Yeah.
0: So,
1: well, speaking of your children, so you were at the Methodist Children's Home, met my dad, who also worked there. He told a little bit of his story on his mm-hmm. episode, and end up getting married. You guys end up fostering together, not yes. expecting to adopt.
0: Nope.
1: Within how many years? Tell us how your family grew.
0: In 5 years, we had 5 kids.
2: Some people would say that's absurd.
0: Yes. Yes. We started off doing fostering, not expecting to adopt. Their mother's rights are terminated. Mm-hmm. I'm pregnant with my firstborn, and they're calling you mom. Mm-hmm. You can't let them go, you know, at that point.
1: Your heart is intertwined.
0: Then there was, my husband would bring home the SNAP book, which used to be a book that showed you everybody in the state that was looking for a home.
2: Oh, my goodness.
0: And so he was a social worker, and I'd look through it, and I'd go, oh, I'd read their stories. And there was one little boy that was 3 years old who was this burn victim on a cute little tricycle, and he's just smiling. And I said, oh, he's adorable. And then I read all the medical stuff he had to have. He had a Job suit on because of the fire, and he had to be having, had 80 staples. Oh, it was so hard. And I said, I could never handle all that medical. Well, 3 years later, my husband comes home and he sits his books down and a picture falls out. And I said, that looks like the little boy on the trike. It is. It is. Do you want to meet him? His adoption just failed. And I said, well, I guess. You know. So we went and met him and we fostered him and then adopted him. And I was pregnant with her during that process.
2: Oh, my goodness.
0: So that's our story with that part.
1: So parenting with all of that, what are some times that the Holy Spirit gave you Solomon-like wisdom to know what to do in hard situations?
0: I remember one time, two of the boys, I had some money missing. It was out there. It's gone. Okay, who took the money? Mm. I didn't. I said, okay. And I grabbed the two of them and I said, okay, you're both going to, you're going to have to split it and pay me back. Well, one, of course, was like, no way, that's not fair. And the other goes, okay.
1: Because now he just has to pay half.
2: Sounds good.
0: Your word is so good. Your Holy Spirit is so good.
1: So the Solomon with the Solomon sword with the story. Sword,
0: yes.
1: And came to your mind.
0: And came to like, the I mind. Got you. And I just saw the, you know, Lord, you are so good because he gives wisdom and guides you. He protects you. There's just so much. You couldn't do it without the Holy Spirit. I don't know how anybody could minister to somebody that has had so much trauma without the Lord.
1: Well, another Holy Spirit story. I know I'm just like jumping in. I'm like, Mom, get this one. I told you this one off air. But tell about Tommy and the runaway situation.
0: Tommy, we were going, I was a soccer coach, and I went with the younger ones to have soccer game. And my husband comes and says, hey, Tommy's missing. And Tommy was 15 at the time. And so right after the game, he went and started searching. We found out that a neighbor's bike was stolen. So, and we asked different people. They said, yeah, we saw him. He was shaking. He went all the way to the bus terminal in Lexington, which was, I don't know, 30-minute ride on a bike at least. And we went to the bus station. My husband went to the bus station, and they said, he was here, but he bought a ticket to Cincinnati. And so he, we called the bank where he had an account. And the bank president said, yeah, he took his money out. Bottom line was that day, while my husband's running up from Cincinnati all the way to Covington, I checked the phone bill, and we have 900 numbers. And I said, he has gotten into some mess. I called that number.
2: 900 numbers.
0: 900 were not good numbers.
2: Right, right.
0: So I called the 900 number on this, and this voice goes, hello, can I help you? And the Holy Spirit quickened me. It was a kid that I knew that Buzz used to be in our area. I said, Doug, I'm not going to say the last name, sorry, is that you? He goes, what do you want? I said, my son has called this number 10 times, and I want to know what you guys have told him.
1: And where he is.
0: And where he is. And he said, well, I'm not sure. And I said, you're going to find out. And so he says, I don't know, but he did talk to him about running away and going up, and he was going up to maybe New York. And so I knew instantly that he was being lured into one of these things.
1: A sex trafficking ring?
0: Sex trafficking. He decided, we started praying, we got everyone to pray. He ended up going to buy a little hand calculator thing that you could put phone numbers in. And because he did that, he didn't have enough money from Columbus, Ohio, to New York. So when my husband got up to Columbus, he was sitting in a chair trying to figure out his next plan.
2: Oh my goodness.
1: Only the Holy Spirit.
2: Only the Holy Spirit.
1: He could be somebody you knew and recognized from just that hello.
0: He could be a victim there.
2: And Doug, I'm guessing, was not talking like Doug. No. He had a different voice.
0: He was a different voice. And it was the Holy Spirit just quickened that that's who it was. And I just knew he was being lured.
2: Well, praise the Lord for that. I mean, and that he was still there. I mean, those are just stories that you don't hear every day. You know, that's like, that sounds like a movie, you know, like the stuff didn't actually happen. It's just in the movies, but.
1: But it can be anyone's life.
2: Right.
1: When you say, yes, God, here I am, send me, like use me. He will do incredible things just by you saying yes, God.
2: Yeah. Well, and I hope also, this is not what the episode's about, but like, know how quick your kids can get involved in something like that. Like, we have predators that want children day and night. And so the iPad, well, you didn't even have iPads then. So it's so easy, so quick with our smart TVs, our smartphones, the iPads, kids at school. So quick to get involved in something like that, as scary as a sex trafficking ring. And, you know, he might have had someone that told him, you know, like, I'll be your best friend. I'll love you for, you know, whatever. We can't even imagine. And at a vulnerable state, you believe it.
1: Well, one last story I would love you to hit, because some people need to know that God can financially provide. We have like a minute to tell the story. Our family was in a hard place because you took on the burden of caring for more children than your family exploded. Van broke down. Tell us what happened.
0: I get a check in the mail for a large amount of money that was from the government. And I said, what is this? So I called the place and I said, I've got this. And they said, oh, It was back, we underpaid you for all the foster care and all this, and it was enough to be able to get the car.
1: Exactly. Oh my goodness. The van you needed to tote the children that the Lord gave you.
0: Thank you. I had no idea. Yeah. And foster care was not very expensive back in those. I mean, you know, $1.84 a day or something.
2: Seriously.
1: Covered
2: you
1: barely
2: don't do it for the money.
0: Yes, that's right. That's right. So that was just a hidden blessing. God provides. Mm-hmm. He meets every need.
2: That's right. That's right. Thank you so much for coming on, Miss mm-hmm. Karen. I mean, I know you do it for Kendra, but I was excited to have you here, too. Sure.
0: I'd help you guys anytime.
1: And to our listeners, I hope you will consider saying to God, yes, use me however you will. And Holy Spirit, I know you will equip me, you will provide, and you will give me wisdom and discernment from above.
2: That's right. Miss Karen, your life would look a whole lot differently if you wouldn't have said yes so many times.
0: Oh, yes.
1: Lots of grandbabies that would
0: And be. He That's could right. use a girl who only went to college to be a cheerleader and take her in great places.
2: That's right.
0: He's a good God.
2: That's right. Mm-hmm. Well, thank you so much. I've gained wisdom just from you being in part of my life just for the last few years. And so glad that you're here. You guys, thanks so much for listening to Hannah's Heart. And I hope that this episode inspired you and encouraged you to, even if you're not involved in foster care, to reach out to a family who is and see how you can be of help. Thank you for listening to Hannah's Heart. And we'll see you back next week.

0: Hey friends, it's Jessica Peck, Dr. Nurse Mama, as your 1 minute parenting coach. 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
4: 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Redistricting goes to court again, and online abortion drug sellers and the law. Greetings, fellow patriots. I am David Salkeld, and I'm a constitutional conservative, Christian husband, and Reagan Republican. To lead off the show, on Thursday's edition of Washington Watch Live, guest host Jody Heiss was joined by Dr. David Wormser to talk about the recent developments out of the Middle East regarding Iran. With a more detailed introduction, here's Jody Heiss.
5: I want to dive further into the latest developments concerning this reported Iranian deal with the United States for continuing and extending the ceasefire. And joining me now is someone who has served as a major advisor and consultant on the Middle East for a number of offices in our federal government, Dr. David Wormser, Senior Analyst for Middle East Policies at the Center for Security Policy. Dr. Wormser, always good to have you on Washington Watch. Thanks for joining us.
6: Well, thanks for having me. It's a pleasure and an honor.
5: Well, I know right now a lot of the reporting seems rather sketchy. Reports are citing an unnamed U.S. official right now. Even Treasury Secretary Bessent wouldn't confirm earlier today that there's a tentative agreement. So a lot of reporting kind of going back and forth. But he did say what a deal might look like. So there's at least reason to believe it's out there. So what do you think we might be looking at here?
6: Yeah, I mean, I think your description, the word sketchy, is probably the best word to use at this point, both in terms of what we know about its content. We hear the Iranians say certain things. We hear some Middle Eastern sources say certain things, and it's wildly at odds with what we hear American officials say is our bottom lines and our red lines. So clearly the reports are all over the place, and that's part of the strategy, I think, of the Iranians, is they leak drafts that haven't been agreed to, or in fact they release agreements about their demands that then put us in a position of saying, no, that's not really true. And they're kind of trying to drive reality and embarrass us and make us look like we're the ones who say no. On the other hand, We do have these reports coming from the administration without knowing what's in the agreement, that there is a draft that was circulated around, and it was given to some of our allies, Israel and some of the other Gulf states. So clearly that there's something there. But again, we don't know the terms. I would really urge caution on this, though, because one, I don't see the president giving in on our red lines, and I don't see the Iranians ultimately accepting them. One, two, even if there is an agreement now, it just kicks the can down the road, essentially 2 months, and I still don't see an agreement then. But more importantly, when we hear in the Middle East, when we hear negotiations are 95%, 99% agreed, that the 1% or the 5%, that is the negotiation. In the Middle East, rarely do you hear a clear no. What you hear is, no, I agree with you. I agree with you on all these things. Wonderful. I'm there with you. Just one more thing. And that one more thing is their way of saying no. So until it's 100% agreed, signed, sealed, delivered, both sides say so, we see an identical draft, I don't think we're there yet. In fact, I think we're still closer in some ways to another conflict than we are to an agreement at this point.
5: You know, I really lean in your direction with all this. As I've seen the reporting and so forth, kind of followed this, something does not seem like this is nearly as concrete as some of the reporting comes out. Let me ask you this. During the cabinet meeting yesterday, President Trump warned the Middle East country of Oman to not enter into any agreement with Iran as it relates to sharing control of the Strait of Hormuz. What can you tell us about how things are looking there in regard to the Strait?
6: Yeah, well, I think what precipitated that specific outburst was the fact that the Omanis and the Iranians are in negotiations directly with one another to jointly share custody of the Straits of Hormuz, which runs exactly against American red lines and policy and undermines our negotiating position. So clearly the president wouldn't take kindly to that. And I think that was the immediate precipitating event that led to that. But I think that there's a larger frustration in Washington with our allies in the region, not the UAE and not Bahrain, and certainly not with Israel, which stood with us shoulder to shoulder in combat here, but with Saudi Arabia and Qatar and Turkey and Kuwait and so forth. There's a real frustration that they didn't do anything really to help us. In many ways, they were constantly saying, no, we're not going to let you use our airspace, this, that, the other thing. There's this constant harping on us from those allies. They haven't done anything to help us. And their utility has been exposed to be much reduced. The oil, we're filling the gap, and we're making quite a bit of money filling the gap. And second of all, they need us to open those straits. We don't necessarily need to open the straits ourselves for ourselves. Yes, the Asian economies, the European economies need it, but they're not lifting a finger to help us. So I think there's a general sense in the United States emerging that our basing and our military involvement with these countries is largely helping our presence there, namely, we're sending forces to defend our forces that are deployed rather than achieving a positive result from the actual debasing in places like Saudi Arabia. Things we can achieve also from a greater distance. We saw the Israelis from 1,700 miles away fight effectively in Iran. So we don't necessarily need to be in Saudi Arabia. So I think the lack of cooperation, the lack of utility, the lack of joining the Abraham Accords, which really matter to the president, that they come to terms with Israel, who's our main ally in the region, a model ally, as the Pentagon put it. The fact that they're just not playing with us on that is a frustration, and the utility as a result is becoming more and more on the table. And we're really wondering,
5: absolutely,
6: UAE, Bahrain, and Israel, don't we have enough in the region in terms of bases that are safer and more protected by the countries that are there, number one? And number two, we don't have to protect the forces that we're deploying as much, and that's a huge amount of our deployment. So I think there's a real fundamental shift emerging in the mindset that's reflected through this outburst on Oman, but that's really in many ways, just a vehicle for reflecting a greater frustration with a collection.
5: Yeah, let me ask you this. We've got less than a minute to go. Is the president mentioned yesterday that Iran's economy is in a free fall? Is that the case as you understand it? And secondly, do you expect to see some of these other countries join the Abraham Accord? Less than a minute.
6: Well, they're in a free fall, but unfortunately, Pakistan opened its borders, so there's a lot of hemorrhaging going through Pakistan. We see Qatar, actually, we find out, was financing the Iranian regime, breaking their choke that they were under from our blockade. The Iraqis have been using their tankers to transport Iranian oil. The Turks have kept their border open. Turkmenistan is allowing trains to come in from China. We see Chinese deploying missiles to the Gulf. That's what we hit last night, was Chinese C-302. Right. Obviously, this is not sealed, and we're getting increasingly frustrated. So that, you know, if we're not able to choke them into submission, then we're probably going to have to go back to kinetic action.
5: All right. Thank you so much for joining us, Dr. David Wormser, Senior Analyst for Middle East Policy at the Center for Security Policy. Always great to have you. All right. Much more Washington Watch straight ahead. Stay with us.
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5: Welcome back to Washington Watch. I'm your host for today, Jody Heiss, filling in for Tony. Glad to have you on board with us. All right, yesterday, a federal three-judge panel struck down Alabama's congressional map of 2023. They described it as, quote, intentionally discriminatory. Alabama, I should say the Republicans, Alabama Republicans, had tried to go back to that map, which had been used for a long time, following the U.S. Supreme Court's decision last month regarding the Louisiana case. Like Louisiana, Alabama had been forced by a judge to redraw their maps to include a second majority black congressional district. And of course, the argument is that that gives Democrats an advantage. But in the Louisiana case, the Supreme Court determined that the state did not need to create a new majority-minority district in order to comply with the Voting Rights Act. So basically, it just rendered the judge-ordered map an unconstitutional racial gerrymandering. So, bottom line, the question is, whether or not Alabama's case is going to be headed to the Supreme Court. Well, joining us now to discuss this case is Alabama Attorney General Steve Marshall. General Marshall, welcome back to Washington Watch. Great to have you.
8: Always good to be with you, Jody.
5: All right. Complicated deal going on here, but you always do such a great job of just breaking it all down in understandable messaging and a way for us to all to grasp. So what's your reaction to yesterday's decision by the three-judge panel?
8: Yeah, Jody, it feels like same song, different verse. You had a three-judge panel that clearly did not want to rule in Alabama's favor when we had this case heard before them initially, just doubling down when 6-3 vote of the U.S. Supreme Court, remanding our case, vacating their prior injunction, and setting forth reasonable and appropriate standards to the Calais case from Louisiana. But yet they didn't want to acknowledge that race should not be a basis for drawing maps, that the legislature has the responsibility and the right to be able to draw for partisan reasons the maps for their states. And we can see no greater example than what goes on in New England. But yet they want Alabama to be different. And we hear this as a majority-minority district. Let's call it what it is. It is a Democratic district that they want Alabama to be compelled to draw. We've taken this fight back to the Supreme Court and looking forward to their decision next week.
5: You know, you look at both of these cases, Louisiana and Alabama, there just has so many similarities there. But is there anything different about the Alabama case that would somehow explain yesterday's decision?
8: No, I think it's the three-judge panel which explains that decision. Look, our legislature, in response to the initial order that the three-judge panel came, said they were going to do two things. Number one is to maintain the integrity of the Gulf Coast, the district that had been together for over 50 years in our state. And then they also responded to a criticism of the three-judge panel to make sure that we didn't somehow or another separate many of the counties that are in Alabama's Black Belt. They did that, and they did it in a way that was completely within their authority, but yet, here again, the three-judge panel didn't feel like it was enough. We think it clearly complies with Calais. Well, we also believe the three-judge panel is trying to run out the clock and not allow Alabama to do what other states have done, is to be able to have a map in place that clearly reflects what the legislature intended.
5: Yeah, running out the clock. That leads to my question I have. Does this mean that Alabama will have to stick to this judge-ordered congressional map for the 2026 midterms?
8: Not yet, Jody. We had our legislature come in just a few weeks ago where they were able to pass a bill that Governor Ivey had the authority and then pushed the primary dates for four of the congressional districts back to August. So there still is time for us to be able to get a remedy from the Supreme Court and prevail. But there's no doubt the path of the plaintiffs and the three-judge panel is to cause significant delay so that Alabama can't win, even when we know we're right on the law.
5: Wow, unbelievable, all this is taking place. Turning to another topic real quickly, yesterday Vice President Vance held a roundtable event with more than a dozen or so state attorneys general to discuss the issue of widespread fraud within federal benefits and various government programs. I understand you weren't able to attend, but certainly you're going to be a part of this whole White House effort. So what's your take on what this administration has done so far on this massive fraud issue?
8: Well, I think I love the leadership that we're seeing from the vice president and the team that he's put together to be able to combat it. Look, we've seen what was going on in Minnesota. We've seen what was happening in California. And interestingly, Jody, Democratic AGs were invited to that same meeting, and it won't surprise you that none of them attended. We have a responsibility, the taxpayers of this country, to root out waste, fraud, and abuse. We know what's going on in the system. This administration's made it a priority, and we stand with them, looking forward to best practices, delivering results to the people across the country.
5: Yeah, I'm glad you brought that up, because I think that needs to be underscored, that no Democratic AGs showed up for that meeting. But this absolutely should be an issue of concern to everyone. I mean, it's taxpayers, period. Democrat, Republican, Independent, it does not matter. This is an issue of critical importance for everyone. Do you anticipate that Democrats will eventually come on board to help?
8: Well, let's sure hope so. It's their legal responsibilities, the chief law enforcement officers of their state, to not only ensure that taxpayer money is spent appropriately, but also hold those accountable who violate the laws, not only federally, but also state law. My hope is that they will see the wisdom of that, but yet we haven't obviously seen a whole lot of action in Minnesota or in California yet. I can tell you that my Republican colleagues stand united in wanting to be able to fight this issue.
5: Yeah, I mean, this is a huge issue. You bring up Minnesota, some of these other places. We're not talking pennies here. Vice President Vance revealed yesterday that his anti-fraud task force has exposed literally billions of dollars in fraud just over the last couple of months in the crackdown. So America really does need this, doesn't it?
8: Oh, it absolutely does. And look, this should not be a political issue. When someone's stealing taxpayer dollars, that should be one that both Democrats and Republicans can unite around. And look, the American people are asking for us to deliver results. This is an area in which we can make dramatic impact.
5: Well, we absolutely need to make dramatic impact. Waste, fraud, and abuse. I know when I served on the Oversight Committee, that was the issue, to deal with waste, fraud, and abuse. And the more this stuff is exposed, the more horrifying it is just how widespread the problem is. I want to thank you so much for joining us, Alabama Attorney General Steve Marshall. Blessings to you. Always great to have you on the program.
8: Thank you, Jody.
5: All right, friends, coming up, a huge report yesterday on abortion drug sellers. You need to be informed. Stay with us. We'll be back.
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5: Welcome back to Washington Watch. Great to have you joining us today. I'm Jody Heiss. An honor, as always, to be filling in for Tony when given that opportunity. For those of you who have been watching the program for some time, you know, we love to keep you updated on our Pray, Vote, Stand chapter initiative as it's growing. And I want to take a moment to welcome our newest member. This week, we want to welcome actually our second chapter now in the great state of North Dakota. This area covers the Burley and Morton counties area. And so we want to say congratulations to that new chapter. We are so excited to have them join this growing initiative of gatherings. And these gatherings, by the way, they're rooted in the local church, but they're committed to prayer, to biblical engagement, and a cultural impact. So we're so thrilled to have this new chapter on board in North Dakota. And for those of you who would like more information on the chapters, how you can start one, or how you can join one, simply go to frc.org/chapters, or text the word chapters, and that's plural, text chapters to 67742. Now, for those of you who are old enough, you will remember that there was once a time in America when Democrats said that their approach to abortion was to make them safe, legal, and rare. But today, because of the abortion drug mifepristone primarily, as well as the Biden-era removal of safety measures, we've seen abortion numbers climb. We're watching abortion levels become greater than ever, and abortions themselves more dangerous than ever, largely because of the no longer requirement for dispensing requirements. But it's not only that that is the problem. There's a lot of law breaking that's taking place as well, both outright law breaking as well as out of sight. Well, yesterday, the Charlotte Lozier Institute released a report on how many online abortion drug sellers are indeed violating the laws. And joining us now to go over them is board certified OBGYN Dr. Ingrid Skop, Vice President of Medical Affairs at the Charlotte Lozier Institute. Dr. Skop, welcome back to Washington Watch. It's great to have you.
10: Thanks, Jody. It's really great to be back with you.
5: Well, this is a very important and disturbing report that's come out. So let's just start with some of the U.S. laws that are being violated. Can you go over some of that with our viewers and listeners?
10: Yeah, absolutely. So this research was done by my colleague, Mia Stupert. And what she did is just went online, as any woman in crisis might do. And she easily was able to find companies that would sell these drugs. Many of them are outside of the formal U.S. medical system. That means these are unvetted drugs being sent in from international distributors. That is against the law. But additionally, she demonstrated that 4 out of 5 of the companies were willing to go past the FDA's recommended use of these drugs. So the FDA says limit them to less than 10 weeks because when a woman is further in the pregnancy, failures are much, much higher. Retained tissue that often requires surgery in emergent conditions. And yet 4 out of 5 went higher. And even months higher than what the FDA recommends. They also demonstrated that really there's very little screening that is going on. There is no confirmation of who is ordering the drugs. So none of the companies required an ID to determine whether the person who said they were a woman seeking an abortion was actually that woman. So, of course, we know that men are getting these drugs, and that's why they're able to do it so easily. But even the screening that should be done to rule out an ectopic pregnancy or discover if a woman is at risk for that that, which can be potentially deadly. This is not being done. So we see that really the American public have been given a bait and switch by the FDA. The FDA, by the way, continues to require prescribers of mifepristone to have the, quote, ability to rule out an ectopic, to accurately determine gestational age, to provide surgery when these drugs fail, and they fail frequently. And yet, the fact that they have the ability, it doesn't mean that the FDA is holding them accountable for doing those actions. So it's been demonstrated on a number of occasions that women with obvious risk factors ordering these drugs, that the companies are still willing to send them the drugs without verifying that they're not at risk for a catastrophic complication when they take the drugs.
5: Yeah, this is so egregious on so many fronts, what's happening here. If you could kind of take all that you just said and capsulize it for us, what stood out to you in this finding that was most disturbing?
10: We suspected this was happening, but it was very interesting to see that the drug companies advertising are willing to blatantly advertise that they are breaking the FDA's regulations. Wow. So they're not shy about it. And it's important to know, this was merely looking at the websites. This didn't really demonstrate whether they even hold themselves to the standards that they say they do. So for example, if Aid Access says they'll mail the pills out up until 14 weeks, there's no demonstration that if a woman who knew she was 20 weeks pregnant lied and said she was 14 weeks along, there's no demonstration that they'll verify that she's actually only 14 weeks.
5: Wow. Now, you are a board-certified OBGYN. The abortion industry loves to claim that abortion is health care. We've all listened to this for decades, literally. But is it being treated in reality as anything remotely resembling health care?
10: I think that this study particularly demonstrates that abortion is occurring absolutely outside of the healthcare system. So women aren't even walking into a brick and mortar facility many times where they have pre-abortion testing. They look an abortionist in the eye and presumably get informed consent counseling. All of that looks like the good old days of good care, which of course it wasn't good care even then because so many women did not receive an adequate informed consent. But that's gone by the wayside. And currently they are actually promoting to women to get the drugs in advance of pregnancy. So there's nothing that's even stopping them and saying, hey, are you pregnant, you know, before we give you these drugs. So I've spoken to women, their friend gave them the drugs. There are do-gooder organizations all over Texas where I practice handing the drugs out to women with no verification of any of gestational age, of any risk factors. So what you mentioned earlier, I think we should recognize that instead of safe, legal, and rare, the abortion industry has now become abortion access over safety. They don't care if the women become collateral damage, and many of these women do suffer significant complications. They don't care as long as the woman, the minute she finds out she's pregnant, that she has access to these abortion drugs. And let me tell you, the other thing is that so many of these women do take those drugs immediately and they regret it almost immediately. Wow. So they're not even giving themselves a chance to think about what do they really want to do. So, I mean, I think all of us can see how evil this ideology is, but they don't care about the women. And there are active ways in which they are suppressing the detection of complications. They tell women not, if they should seek care at an emergency room, not to say that they took the drugs, to pretend like they're having a miscarriage. And Charlotte Lozier's research has documented that over 80% of women are miscoded when they go to an emergency room.
5: Wow.
10: So the doctors don't know what's going on. The women aren't telling. The abortion industry tries to create fear, implying that they'll be prosecuted, which of course they won't. But of course, that ties the doctor's hands. He doesn't even know what he's dealing with. And so, of course, the women continue to suffer because sometimes they don't get the care they need, which is usually surgery to remove the retained tissue that their body's been unable to expel.
5: Wow. Thank you so much for bringing this information our way here on Washington Watch. Dr. Ingrid Scott, Vice President of Medical Affairs at the Charlotte Lozier Institute, we appreciate you joining us.
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13: Zionism is one of the most controversial topics in the world today. The question is, what is a Christian Zionist, and are you willing to be one yourself? This is Justin Hilton from the Israel Guys with an exclusive Middle East report for American Family Radio. The definition of a Zionist is this: someone who belongs to or supports a political movement that had as its original aim the creation of a country for Jewish people and that now supports the state of Israel. In simple terms, basically someone who supports the Jewish people's right to a Jewish state. Oftentimes, people consider support to be something that you can show while standing idly by. But in the case of Zionism, it takes on a more significant meaning. And this is the difference between being just pro-Israel and actually being a Christian Zionist. A pro-Israel person may look like someone who supports Israel and the Jewish people either quietly or from the sidelines. A Christian Zionist, on the other hand, is someone who is actively engaged in ensuring the Jewish people have rights to their homeland. Being pro-Israel is watching the game from the bleachers, but being a Christian Zionist means you're actually in the game and running the ball down the field. So if we understand that a Christian Zionist is someone who actively supports Jewish presence in their homeland, then that raises the question, where exactly is their homeland? The reality is that you can support the Jews living in Tel Aviv and Haifa and still miss a large part of Christian Zionism. The heart of this movement is to support the Jewish people in the entirety of their land. And that means the entirety of Jerusalem, Judea, and Samaria. This may sound a bit radical to many people. Even more so, many people across the world today directly oppose this ideology. The fact remains, however, that the Jewish people have a right to sovereignty in their homeland, and this includes even the most contested areas. Though the main focus of Christian Zionism is the Jewish people's right to their own nation, Zionism has become much more significant in social settings. The saying, "anti-Zionism is anti-Semitism," has never rang more true than it does now. The concept of these two ideologies are now so closely intertwined, most people do not differentiate between Jewish people and Jewish Zionists. Modernly, every Jew is at risk because anti-Semites consider them to be Zionists, whether or not they have any affiliation or concern for a Jewish state. That means that if you stand against anti-Semitism, then you must stand against anti-Zionism as well. And this can be expressed in countless different ways, including educating yourself, advocating for Israel on social media, advocating on college campuses, and helping to educate the people around you so that they can better engage in supporting the Jewish people and Israel. Christian Zionists are few and far between. Most people prefer to sit on the sidelines and support Israel from a distance. It's long overdue for a shift in this mentality. Now is the time to stay.

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3: I love talking about the things of God because of truth and the biblical worldview. The U.S. Constitution obligates our government to preserve and protect the rights that our founders recognize come from God, our Creator, not our government. I believe that Scripture in the Bible is very clear that God is the one that raised up each of you, and God has allowed us to be brought here to this specific moment in time.
2: Now, here's guest host, Fred Jackson.
4: And indeed, good morning to you. It is a Friday. I think it's the 29th day of May. We're almost done. 5 months of this, I'm going to say it, brand new year, because that's the way it feels like. But you know, when there's so much news happening, the days, the weeks, the months go by so quickly, and we have so much to talk about this morning. Kind of the phrase of the day, deal or no deal. Deal or no deal. You may remember there was a game show back, well, not too long ago. I think Howie Mandel was the host of the show, and it kind of featured some pretty ladies coming up on this set of stairs, and they each had little, briefcases, and you had to pick the briefcases that had the most money, and you could gamble with it, or you know, you could lose, deal or no deal. All of that in connection with right now, what we're waiting for is President Trump to respond to a deal that was first reported by Axios yesterday, a tentative 60-day ceasefire deal that has been worked out between negotiators for the U.S. and Iran. Now, according to Axios, one of the key points is that Iran would be given 30 days to take those mines and other obstructions to shipping out of the Strait of Hormuz. Iran would have to give up the control that they have afforded themselves over the Strait of Hormuz. They would have 30 days to do that. And then they would move on to other things. If that happened, they would move on to other things, and those other things are what a lot of people are talking about. Those other things include discussions about enriching uranium. It includes things like sanctions being removed. It includes a demand that Israel stop responding to Hezbollah missiles coming into their country. So those are the kind of the sticking points that are there. So President Trump apparently has had this deal in front of him now, and I'm a little surprised. It's almost 24 hours. Normally he responds pretty quickly to something he doesn't like, but we haven't heard, at least as of 7 o'clock Central Time on this Friday morning, we haven't heard from him yet as to how he responds to it. So we're going to be talking about that a little bit this morning. But you know, Israel is always at the center of things. It really is, in the Middle East. And my Bible reading this morning took me to Isaiah 60. And I'm often reminded of a comment from Prime Minister Netanyahu that this is the way he put it. He says, we live in a rough neighborhood. Talk about an understatement, what Israel faces. But you know, Isaiah 60 has, and it's a prophecy from the prophet Isaiah, but prophecies in the Bible sometimes have near events, but also distance events. And I was encouraged by some of these verses out of Isaiah 60 this morning. I'll just read a few, starting.

0: in verse 10, foreigners will, and this is referring to Israel, referring to Jerusalem, foreigners will rebuild your walls, and their kings will serve you. Though in anger I struck you, talking about God's judgment against Israel when they went in 586 BC into Babylonian captivity. Though in anger I struck you, in favor I will show you compassion. Your gates will always stand open. They will never be shut day or night, so that people may bring you the wealth of the nations, their kings led in triumphal procession. For the nation or kingdom that will not serve you will perish. Boy, I thought about Iran right away. It will be utterly ruined. The glory of Lebanon will come to you, the juniper, the fir, and the cypress together to adorn my sanctuary. And I will glorify the place for my feet. The children of your oppressors will come bowing before you. All who despise you will bow down at your feet and will call you the city of the Lord, Zion of the Holy One of Israel. And of course, most of this obviously will not happen. Revelation 21 talks about these things, so it's a future. But you know, when you think sometimes that the bad guys are going to win this battle, think again. God is in control. And he's already told us that he is going to take care of his people. And he is going to return someday, and he is going to lead his kingdom from the city of Jerusalem. And those countries that have been oppressors of Israel, they'll come and bow down to him in that beautiful city of Jerusalem. So I was just encouraged by that because of the news that we deal with on a very daily basis. And those of us who love the Jewish people and love Israel and believe that God is going to protect her and that there's so much more that he wants to do and will do for Israel. I was just encouraged by that because Israel is under attack all the time, both verbally and also, of course, right now, what's happening, despite this ceasefire in the Persian Gulf, Hezbollah has been attacking Israel. Hezbollah, of course, is one of those arms of the Iranian regime. They've been attacking Israel, forcing Israel to respond and send troops into southern Lebanon to try to deal with this. I could go on and on about the media coverage, which makes Israel look like the bad guy in this. But you know, has often been the case, even in recent history, Israel is simply defending itself. It seldom fires the first shot. It's just defending himself. But if you believe the mainstream media, Israel is the bad guy. Yes, Israel is the bad guy for defending itself. Anyway, I was very encouraged by that. That again is Isaiah 60, if you want to read it for yourself. All right, talking about this deal, as I say, it has an opening that would appeal to people. Certainly, the idea that the Strait of Hormuz would be opened up and shipping would be opened up, obviously, the blockade that the United States has put in place would be lifted and also, you know, would result in gasoline prices going down, and obviously it would be helpful for Republicans, for the president coming up to these midterms, if gas prices go down. So there's a lot to this. But you know, in reality, there's the issue, can you really trust the Iranians? Even if they agree to something verbally, even in writing, it doesn't mean a whole lot. And that that kind of rang true this morning in an interview that Fox did with Jack Keane. He's a retired high-ranking officer. He is a military analyst who tells it like it is. And that's one of his big concerns, that despite what the Iranians may say at a negotiating table, they have proven over and over again they cannot be trusted. Here's Jack Keane, cut number 12.
1: We know they're going to cheat. Look at this. Right now, what's taking place just this week alone with the violation of the ceasefire in the Straits of Hormuz. Who's doing that? The Iranians are doing that. And we had to react to it. Look what they've done in Lebanon. The ceasefire began on April the 8th. And since April the 8th, less than 2 months, they have fired rockets and missiles into northern Israel over 900 times. 1,200 plus drones have been fired into northern Israel, all since April the 8th. And that is under the guise of a ceasefire. And the Israelis are in a defensive crouch because they're abiding by the terms of the deal, which is they can only conduct defensive operations. I point this out because it reminds us who we really are dealing with here. They are likely to want to cheat.
0: No kidding. Likely to want to cheat. So I think those are wise words from retired General Jack Keane. And you know, I know President Trump is aware of this. But he's being interviewed for an interview, I think, that's going to air on Fox sometime this weekend. And he's asked about, you know, people are going to say you're going to make a deal and make a compromise because you've got midterms coming up. And obviously, that's all part of it. But have a listen to his take. Now, he's not still showing his hand on this particular deal. So this is more of a broader comment on where his thinking is with regards to Iran. Cut number 9.
2: I'd imagine if you could have timed things perfectly, having a conflict just in front of the midterm elections at a time like this isn't ideal. You acknowledge the high gas prices. You have consistently been willing to do the hard things, the things that your predecessor said should have been done, but they didn't have the guts to do them. You have taken them on, and Iran is a great example of that.
3: Well, you have a problem, you know, a structural problem, because you have the midterms, you have the elections. Well, that's going to go on for hundreds of years, every 2 years. So you have really a very small window. So if you wanted to play that game, then you would wait till the midterms are over, and then the following hour, you'll attack Iran because they cannot have a nuclear weapon. Most people agree with me on that. But then it gets maybe carried into, you know, the next election, whether it's a midterm or not. So you have a very short window for doing anything having to do with war. But I don't view that window. I view it, I have to do what's right.
0: Has to do what's right. We need to pray for our president. It is a difficult decision. Everybody knows how dangerous Iran is. Everybody knows what their intentions are. Even in recent days, Iranian regime has repeated once again their ultimate goal is to wipe Israel off the face of the earth and to come after, you know, the United States as well. So that's where their thinking is. Those are the kinds of people that you're actually dealing with. Rebecca Grant is a national security and military analyst, and she talked about this deal in interviews yesterday. And I think she is also being very cautious about just where we are and how we're supposed to deal with this. Cut number 8.
4: There are a lot of good points here, including getting at the enriched uranium disposal, a process for reopening the strait. But I got to tell you, unless President Trump gets the deal he wants from Iran, he will strike again. And those that strike with a ballistic missile going towards Kuwait, where we have a lot of forces, that alone is justification for Admiral Cooper to carry out more attacks if necessary. Still 2 aircraft carriers and a lot of land-based air in the region.
0: So we're just going to have to wait and see. As I say, as of going on the air here a few moments ago, there has been no response, particularly to this deal from President Trump. We'll just have to wait and see. But you can imagine the pressure from within inside even his own party on this, because you have Republicans, Lindsey Graham and a few others, that basically say, you know, we just need to bomb Iran into smithereens. But there's a problem with that, and I know President Trump is well aware of this. We talk about the citizens of Iran. We talk about people, Christians, there in Iran that are being persecuted by this regime. Do you just want to go in willy-nilly and start bombing and destroying? And you would kill many of those innocent people. So I know the president, that's got to be part of the equation. But at the same time, you cannot allow this regime to continue. Because remember, it's not just Iran. It's those proxies like Hamas, like Hezbollah, like the Houthis. These are these terrorist groups, these Shia terrorist groups. They're not going to back away. Hamas, Israel, this just in the past week, was forced to go in and kill another Hamas leader in Gaza. They haven't put up the white flag, folks. They're still there. Hezbollah, they're continuing to put missile launchers in apartment buildings in Lebanon, in schools in Lebanon. They are not putting up the white flag. They are going to continue to go after Israel. And of course, the United States can never rest with regards to Islamic terrorism and what is going on and the attacks that are being planned. We get reports of that all the time. So we're going to be talking a little bit more about this. Our good friend Gary Bauer at Campaign for Working Families is going to join us in a few moments. And we're also going to talk about the mayor of New York and what he's saying about Israel Day coming up this weekend.
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7: Abraham, all over the world, Christians are being targeted simply because they believe Jesus is the way, the truth, and the life. 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And then Yusuf is a cobbler in Pakistan. When he became a believer, his entire family, all radicalized Muslims, shunned him. They've brought harm to his life, but he's praying for a Bible in the Urdu language to raise his children to know and love Jesus. 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We've seen 7,000 sent to this point. 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
8: Hello, Americans. I'm Todd Stern. Stand by for news and commentary next. There was only one nationally syndicated radio host that predicted a blowout in the Texas Republican Senate runoff, and that is yours truly. Now, not tooting my horn, folks, just stating a fact. And the fact is the American people, specifically America First people, are done with establishment Republicans. They're ready to remove any Republican who is either sabotaging or blocking President Trump's agenda. Senator Bill Cassidy learned that lesson the hard way. So did Thomas Massey and now John Cornyn. Even Fox News was staggered by the shellacking Ken Paxton delivered in Texas. The voters sent President Trump back to D.C. because they support his agenda, and voters have decided they're no longer going to tolerate anybody standing in the way of that agenda. Now, the media says Trump's lost his mojo, but the facts are the facts. And so far in 2026, not a single Trump-endorsed candidate has lost. Not a one. I'm Todd Stearns.
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0: And indeed, we are back on this Friday morning. Fred Jackson sitting in for Jenna today and joining us right now from the capital of the world, some people call it, Washington, D.C., Gary Bauer. Good morning to you, Gary.
10: Good morning. That's kind of a scary thought, but I guess that's true in many ways, right? This is arguably the most important country in the world, and that means that Washington, D.C. is the most important capital.
0: Hey, listen, I'm still going to feel sorry for you, Gary. Maybe, I guess you probably, yeah, you probably developed a thick skin living in that environment for so many years. But Gary, want to talk to...
10: Yes, I have, Fred, but yeah, I also joked that when I first came here, I was 6'3", and if anybody has seen me recently, I've lost a few inches. So,
0: Gary, the big story of the morning is, and I know you're aware of this, I was been reading your end of day yesterday, it's the deal or no deal, and we've been talking about it here. The president, would it be unfair to say this is a real tough one, and maybe this is why President Trump hasn't responded to this deal yet? He's getting a lot of pressure to wrap things up there, but also the reality is Iran is a bad player, and he's still got to make sure that he keeps these people in check. So do you think we have a deal, or is there no deal here?
10: I don't think we have a deal on the things that end up mattering probably long-term the most, which basically is the their nuclear program. So I think, you know, we'll probably get another 60 days of negotiations and agreements on a lot of other things, hopefully including opening up the Straits of Hormuz. But I think the nuclear deal will take longer to negotiate and literally could go on, I hope it doesn't, but could go on for months and months and months. You know, Fred, I don't think that there's enough focus on the fact that we knew Iran was a threat, but what we have found out during this conflict is they were much further along in becoming a really worldwide threat to every free nation, to the nations of Europe, to us, et cetera. I mean, their conventional military program was much further advanced than we thought. And, you know, the Democrats are saying, well, they're now they control the Straits of Hormuz. Well, the fact is, we now see they had control of it the whole time. Mm. I mean, anytime they won it, they would have been able to successfully shut it down. And people have forgotten that over the last 10, 15 years, they did that a couple of times when it suited their purposes.
0: Now, Gary, you've kind of addressed this, the other aspects to be negotiated, the enriched uranium, lifting of sanctions, those kinds of things. Yeah. Do you really think President Trump is going to trust the word? We played a clip a few moments ago of retired General Jack Keane that we know Iran cheats. Can we really trust their word if they say, no, we'll stop developing our uranium? Do we really trust them not to continue funding and equipping Hezbollah and Hamas and the Houthis? I mean, this is a regime that no matter what they say at the negotiating table, how can we trust them?
10: Well, you know, I think what history has taught, Fred, is that every agreement you make with a power, a nation, whether, you know, it's Iran or the old Soviet Union or communist China, it's not worth the paper it's written on. So as Ronald Reagan famously said decades ago, trust but verify. So whatever agreement we make with them, it's important to have it on paper, but then we use the incredible technological edge we have with satellites, human intelligence, Israel, which is a tremendous asset to us in being able to collect intelligence. And we're going to be able to know whether they're cheating on the provisions of whatever agreement is reached. And at least this president will act accordingly. Now, whether somebody gets elected in 2028, you know, like the governor of California or Harris or Pete Buttigieg, who's just taken the lead in an Emerson poll, I don't believe they'll do the things that have to be done to make sure these agreements are followed. But I have complete confidence that as long as Donald Trump's president, or if J.D. Vance becomes president or Marco Rubio becomes president, I think they will do what has to be done to verify the agreement.
0: All right. We just want to move on to another subject, but you know what? It's related to the Middle East, in particular Israel. Don't know if you heard the mayor of New York, Zohran Mamdani. He announced this week, he was asked a question and he responded to it, whether he would attend the annual Israel Day parade coming up this Sunday in New York. Now, it's been going on since mid-60s, I believe it was, and it has been the tradition that the mayor of New York would attend that. But this is what Zohran Mamdani had to say when asked whether he would attend this year. Cut number 10.
11: You know, I said on the campaign trail that I wouldn't be attending the parade, and I've made my views on the Israeli government abundantly clear. And I also said on that same campaign that I would have a responsibility as the mayor of the city to ensure the safety and security of each and every New Yorker. And I don't believe that my presence as the mayor should determine whether or not a New Yorker is safe or secure.
0: Now, I listened to a response to that from Lizzie Zavinsky. She is an Israel activist. I've been the Grand Marshal of the parade and maybe this year as well. This is how she responded to Mamdani's comments. Cut number 11.
12: He's not going to attend because he's told us who he was from the beginning. He's never kept it a secret. I do want to make it clear that you cannot say that you support the Jewish community and don't support Israel, and don't support Israel's right to exist, as Mamdani has said. The Jewish people and the state of Israel are inextricably linked. We face Jerusalem when we pray. We mention Israel over 50 times in our daily prayers. We are one and the same. So you can't support the Jewish people and not support their right to the state of Israel. But that is what Mamdani is claiming to do. But, you know, he got rid of safety protections for the Jewish community on day one of taking office. He got rid of the definition.
13: What do you mean? How did he get rid of the protections?
12: He signed an executive order rid of our previous mayor Eric Adams' executive order to create buffer zones outside of our religious institutions. Mm-hmm.
0: Gary, do you ever think we'd see today, especially with the large Jewish population in New York, that you would have a mayor who'd say he's not going to attend that? Not going to support the hundreds of thousands of Jewish people who live in his city?
10: Yes, you know, Fred, demography is destiny. And this country has been intentionally, its demography, its demographics have been intentionally changed by open borders and mass migration from the Muslim world. So it's now a political calculation in a city like New York, which I believe has several million Jews. I think it has the largest Jewish population of any city outside of a city in Israel. Mm-hmm. So once you've done that, I think probably if you polled it, between the Muslims now, which nearly are as many in New York City as there are Jews, and then the socialist left in New York City, which is another voting bloc, what he's doing is probably popular. But it's wrong, and it is a warning sign of a deep evil descending on America. The Democrat Party has become obsessed with this little tiny strip of land in the Middle East where, you know, 10 million people live. And they have clearly thrown Israel and the Jewish people overboard because they believe they're going to more than make up for that loss of votes with the new America that they're building with the open borders that we saw during the Biden years. So, historically, anytime a country starts going down this road, that country is in deep, deep trouble. It's the canary in the coal mine. It is a warning that there is a sickness among us, and it's growing in strength every day.
0: You know, it's amazing, Gary, that, you know, Democrat presidents in the past, Bill Clinton and others, they were supporters of Israel. Hillary Clinton, a supporter of Israel, at least verbally and vocally when they were campaigning. So what has happened in that short period of time? You addressed the illegal immigration, open borders, but also you know, you education is in your background. Talk a little bit about the force of our propaganda machine that we call universities, and what you saw after October 2023, the massacre of Jewish people in Israel, and yet we had pro-Hamas protesters at Harvard.
10: Yeah, it, excuse me, I've got a frog in my throat today, Fred. all those things, I mean, my goodness, where to start? This is almost inexplicable. But look, who would have thought 20 years ago that in a state like Minnesota, settled by Scandinavians many years ago, that one of the most popular congressmen would be a congresswoman named Ilhan Omar. I mean, the transformation that has taken place in this country is incredible. In Salt Lake City, Utah, the home of the Mormons, there's a district there that could be a competitive district. It's likely to elect a Democrat. At the Democrat convention to nominate somebody, a large population of Somalians showed up at the Democrat convention, registered to be a participant, and they nominated somebody that is a Somalian who could very well win a House seat in Mormon, Utah. So I get back to demographics. You point out very correctly that the universities, by and large, are infected with this analysis that they use to teach students about the world. There are the oppressed and the oppressors. And they have put Israel, even though it is one of the most ethnically diverse nations in the Middle East, they have put them, as well as the United States, in the category of oppressors. So everybody else has a claim against them. If you don't have the job you want, it's because of the Jews. If your kid didn't get into the school he wanted, the Jews did it. If we're in another war, look at what those Jews are causing. This is the stuff of 1930s Germany.
0: Yeah.
10: And it's interesting to me, Fred, that these Democrats that are always throwing around words, Trump's a Nazi, Trump's a fascist, etc., they're likely to elect a guy in Maine as a United States senator. He will be the first U.S. senator with a Nazi tattoo, and he will be and is a Democrat.
0: And, you know, talk about candidates coming up. James Tallarico in Texas, he's all over the place with his theology especially. He's a graduate of a Presbyterian USA seminary. This is what he has had to say about God being non-binary. Cut number three.
14: You said God is non-binary. What did you mean by that?
15: Well, you know, I think I was being intentionally provocative with that statement. But what it means is that God can't be defined by human categories.
14: Do you regret describing it that way or talking about God that way?
15: There are some statements that I've made that I certainly regret.
14: Do you still believe there are six biological sexes?
15: I know there are two sexes, men and women.
0: You have to laugh, but he's the guy that could be a senator if Texas decides to elect him.
10: Yeah, look, it'll be a hard race, very close race. The Democrat Party loves him, which tells you something. They will spend almost unlimited amount of money to get him elected. And notice these wonderful questions by that hard-hitting CBS reporter. that was a political ad. That was an effort to help him, Tallarico, clean up the mess that his previous statements have created that could hurt him in this election. I think it's a toss-up. I think it's going to be very hard. But I noticed today, mild-mannered Franklin Graham, who is slow to anger, could not restrain himself. He is furious that this Tallarico keeps saying that there's nothing in the Bible that says abortion is wrong. And Franklin Graham schooled him in the Bible. The entire scriptural message is the dignity and value of every human life. The Bible says, choose life. God says, choose life so that you and your children may live and enjoy all the blessings that I mean for mankind. The Bible talks about how we are wonderfully knitted in the womb. I mean, it is the early Christians grew because they opposed child sacrifice. So this guy is the proverbial wolf in sheep's clothing. And Fred, it shows, you know, they keep saying they don't want religion involved in government and politics. They definitely want this version of Christianity involved in government and politics. In fact, this is evidence that they intend to steal the Bible and the church before it's all over.
0: Gary, just before we have to leave, I want to give you an opportunity to tell us about your end of day, which I love reading each day, your summary of the news and your thoughts on things. How can people get that in their mailbox each day?
10: Well, thanks for asking, Fred. They can go to our, ouramericanvalues.org, and they can sign up for it there. I'm also doing a lot of work for the James Dobson Family Institute, and you can check them out at the jamesdobsonfamilyinstitute.org.
0: Gary, thank you as always. Great to talk to you, man. Have a great weekend.
10: Great. Great to be with you, Fred. God bless.
0: All right. Much more on our program this morning. Going to be talking about university professors, indoctrinators all.
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18: 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Okay, here's an assignment for you, if you will. I want you to take some time and think about a getaway that gives you a chance to get together with other people of faith, deepen your walk with God, and make new friends, all while enjoying the Creation Museum and the Ark Encounter in Kentucky. I'm talking about joining AFA at the Ark, October 29th and 30th. This is a great opportunity to break away from the grind of everyday life and draw closer to God through special presentations from Patricia Engler and Brian Osborne of Answers in Genesis. It also includes entrance to the Creation Museum on Thursday and the Ark Encounter on Friday. Friday's dinner includes a panel discussion with Tony Vitagliano, Walker Wildman, and Wesley Wildman, Vice Presidents of American Family Association. This is an event that can fill up quickly, so hurry to afa.net/events to register for AFA at the Ark 2026. afa.net/events, and we'll see you at the Ark.
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0: And we are back on this Friday edition of Jenna Ellis in the Morning. Fred Jackson sitting in for Jenna today. And joining me right now in studio is reporter extraordinaire from American Family News, Chris Woodward. Chris, welcome.
24: Thank you very much.
0: Okay, I think we're just going to get... Well, you could say that again.
1: Thank you very much.
0: We heard you that time.
1: Yeah,
0: all right. Sure. Very good. You know, Chris, we're talking with Gary about what's going on, the anti-Semitism in this country, and very often taking place on university campuses. Mm-hmm. And we really saw it manifested in the wake of that massacre of Israeli citizens on October of 2023. And despite the fact that a lot of attention has been put on this anti-Semitism, the Trump administration is working hard to try to put an end to it, it is still happening.
1: Yeah.
0: And the latest incident that we've been reporting on in American Family News is at UCLA. Tell us a little bit about that.
1: Yeah, this is actually the third time that the Trump Justice Department has accused and come down against UCLA for things like anti-Semitism, saying that Jewish and Israeli students have been treated unfairly. The university hasn't done anything to combat it. There's actually a quote from Assistant Attorney General Harmeet Dillon, who's a big free speech advocate. And she said, earlier this year, we sued UCLA for subjecting its Jewish and Israeli employees to an anti-Semitic hostile work environment. Now the Department of Justice calls UCLA to account for its toleration of the equally appalling hostile educational environment against its Jewish and Israeli students. Some people, Fred, may listen to these things and think, well, this doesn't impact me. I'm a Christian. You should care about how Jewish people are being treated, Christians, because if people will come down ugly and hard against Jewish people, they will have absolutely no problem mistreating you because of your Christian faith.
0: Well, one of the people certainly speaking out about this anti-Semitism on campuses is Brooke Goldstein, human rights attorney and founder of End Jewish Hatred. And I want to play that clip right now. It's cut number two.
2: We are in the age of minority rights and civil rights. We respect black rights. We respect gay rights. So why is it that when it comes to Jewish students and Jewish civil rights, everything is politicized? I want to make the important point that this is not happening in a vacuum. For the last 20 years, our students at universities, colleges across the country have been poisoned, have been radicalized, and they've been waiting for this moment, which happened on October the 7th, which was an opportunity for them to press play. And what they've done is they've taken Jewish civil rights and they've politicized it.
0: Now, you have one of your expertise areas for reporting for us has been education. Mm-hmm. So we've talked a lot about what's been going on our campuses and the issue of what our professors are teaching our kids. Mm-hmm. And there is a group that you've been dealing with for quite some time. They're called FIRE, which stands for
1: the Foundation for Individual Rights and Expression.
0: All right. They have come out just this week with a brand new report looking at the biases mm-hmm. of professors on our campuses, political biases, et cetera, et cetera. Tell us a little bit about that.
1: Yeah, so this is a new study, and it indicates that donations from faculty at top universities have become increasingly one-sided, with the range of opinion being concentrated on the left. It does not just show that politically active faculty tend to give to Democrats, we all know that, but it tends to show that they're clustered in a narrow subset of liberal politics with very little counterbalance. The guy that did the research for this, David Primo, he's a professor at the University of Rochester, and he did this study for FIRE. They commissioned the study. And Primo matched faculty members with campaign contribution records from Stanford's database on ideology, money, politics, and elections. That database includes approximately 850 million itemized political contributions going back to 1979, before I was born. Once he was able to parse out the individual faculty donors, he used a measurement called a CF score, which is a campaign finance-based measure, to place donors and candidates on a particular ideological scale. And he was able to determine where exactly these professors are ideologically when they donate. We don't just find out that they donate to liberals. We actually find out which liberals they tend to agree with. And here to explain a little bit more of this is Connor Murnane of FIRE. Clip one.
3: So we can chart this course of, you know, oh, if this number is AOC or Elizabeth Warren, just to the right of that on the political scale is where the vast majority of faculty donors are. So it is unique in that it separates from political party to specific individual. And, you know, gets probably as narrow as you can with a look like this.
1: So to help put this in better perspective, I'll explain it this way. Professors at top universities are not donating to, like, the Joe Manchins in the Democratic Party. They're donating to the radical leftists that have taken over the Democratic Party, the AOCs of the world, the Elizabeth, I always have a plan for everything, and it's going to cost you a lot of money, Warren. Bernie Sanders, who's not a Democrat, he's an independent, but he hangs out with Democrats. And for some reason, that party has all changed its policies to match his ways, which is why he's ruined that party. And so when you look at this research, Fred, you can see that not only are they just donating to Democratic Party candidates, they're donating to the ones that are really radical, that are pushing a lot of this stuff, including anti-Semitism on campuses.
0: You know, here's what's amazing. This bunch of individuals who are amongst those who preach the loudest about the importance of diversity. But the reality is they will not permit diversity in classrooms on our campuses.
1: Yeah. The love Trump's hate people only want their version of love. And if you don't agree with them on everything they're preaching, you are a hater and you need to be canceled. You need to be not allowed to operate and live in a society that we call home.
0: So this has been going on for some time. I know some governments have taken some degree of action against campuses. You know, that the Trump administration, when those pro-Hamas demonstrations were taking place at Harvard and some of these, Columbia, I believe it was, and several other schools, the Trump administration threatened to remove funding for them. And, of course, the universities went to court.
1: Yeah.
0: So that tells me, the fact that they would fight that tells me they are not really ashamed of their anti-Semitism and their far, far left ideological teaching.
1: Yeah, I think a lot of it has to do with the fact that the professors you've now granted tenure to include those that are on the far left, the Palestine, no more Israel type people out there that are sharing all kinds of nonsense, not only in the classroom, but on social media. They go on television and do hits with channels like MS Now or CNN, and they spread their nonsense, which is why we've trained up a bunch of nincompoops, 18 to 30.
0: Yeah. So I think, Chris, it's safe to say parents need to be actively involved in their choices of where they're going to send their kids. The thing that bothers many conservatives is that the taxpayer dollars of even Christian parents are helping to pay and subsidize these universities who are then the parents send their kids to these schools. And I know some parents say, well, my kid is grounded enough in scripture and they're not going to be persuaded. But many times we hear stories, kids come home for a Christmas break and their parents aren't recognizing, who is this child of mine with these strange ideas?
1: Yeah. And don't think, parent, that because your child is going to a taxpayer-funded institution in a red state that they're going to be safe. There are a number of very liberal campuses in red states. I could name off half a dozen examples right now. But you don't think, well, you know, my kid's going to go to school in, you know, the state of Texas somewhere. That doesn't mean he or she is safe. Some of those professors actually come from other campuses like Berkeley, or maybe they went to school at a really radical campus and then they bring their, you know, ideological problems, their false notions to a campus where you are paying money to, and your child might be there.
0: You know, it's interesting you mentioned, we're not going to pick on Texas, but there is an example. We did a story with Baylor University back a few weeks ago. They had people on campus celebrating the homosexual lifestyle.
1: They do. And that's a problem. I mean, you can't even trust a school that has, like a faith-based Genesis.
0: Yeah.
1: Just because it's faith-based doesn't mean that you're safe. You still need to actually go. You need to look at the curriculum. You need to go on campus. You need to talk to people. Find some alums maybe from that area and really through the process of networking and conversations with people, you need to pick and choose where it is that your child is going to go. I know it's concerning. I mean, I've got a teenager that's 2 years away now from going to college, and I'm praying that, you know, everything goes well there. We're praying that the Lord will show us where exactly she needs to go, if the Lord even wants her to go to college. I mean, that's one thing parents and students need to do is pray for the Lord to give direction to your child on what he may have planned for them. You don't have to go to college for everything. Yeah. You know, millennials, Gen Zers, we've all been led to believe that you need to go to college to have a better life. But as we've learned from recent years, there's nothing wrong with learning how to wire a house or, you know, being a plumber. I mean, you can go to trade schools. There's a number of things that you could do out there to have a good career and serve the Lord that way without going to college and burying yourself deep into debt.
0: Chris, we're dealing with a lot of stories right now. It is a political period, and one political story that's getting a lot of play right now involves Jill Biden.
1: Yeah.
0: Jill Biden has got a new book coming out. I think it's going to be released officially on Tuesday next week. But she's doing a lot of interviews to peddle that book. But she's being challenged on the mental state of her husband, going back to the debate in 2024. And she's having to explain a few things. Here's a little bit from a couple of her interviews. But we want to start with the night of that debate after Joe Biden had his problem. She's now saying she thought that he was having a stroke. But right afterward, if that was true, she thought he was having a stroke, she took him out to a campaign event and told him he did such a great job. But then you're going to hear a little bit of the interviews that are going on right now about Jill Biden. What do you really believe about your husband? Here's cut number four.
4: Oh, you did such a great job. You answered every question. You knew all the facts. And let me ask the crowd, what did Trump do? Yes.
5: I wasn't horrified. I was frightened because I had never, ever seen Joe like that before or since. Never.
6: Or since.
5: Yes. And it scared me to death.
6: Did you ever see signs that he was falling into cognitive decline?
5: No.
6: People were saying he wasn't the same Joe Biden.
5: Well, I don't think that's true. He was the same, the essence of the same Joe Biden. But yeah, he was slowing down. He was getting older. I mean, we all observe that. When you know, it's a very intense job. I think it ages you quickly.
0: You know, it's really interesting that she said, you know, Trump lied during the debate. But right now, she's being accused by some of lying about saying, Joe, I didn't see really any problems with Joe's mental capacity.
1: Yeah, a lot of people have wondered why she or Hunter didn't step forward earlier on before all that happened with the debate and tell him, you know, Joe or Dad, it's time to let it go. Like, you served your country, give it to Kamala or somebody else, let the party figure out who your successor is going to be. And I don't know, maybe they had those conversations. Maybe Joe said, I'm putting my foot down. I'm the man of the house. I don't know. I wasn't in that room if they even had that conversation. But I will say this, if anybody out there is making the notion that it was people that were benefiting from his position as president wanted him to stay in that position no matter what, those people have a little more ammunition now for that argument. And I think, you know, for anybody to say Jill wanted to be first lady or continue to be first lady and have the spotlight remain on her, same thing with Hunter, I think the fact that they did not do that, it adds to that argument from people out there. I think she enjoyed being first lady. And now they're doing damage control because it's so obvious. And it's also obvious, too, that the media was running cover for him because now the same people who had the ability to cover Joe Biden's cognitive decline are now trying to lead Americans to believe that Donald Trump's health is not good.
0: Oh, yeah. I heard an interview yesterday on Fox, Chris Coons, who is the Democrat senator from Delaware. He was asked about everything that Jill Biden is saying out there. Yeah. There are some Democrats that are really upset with Jill Biden because she's bringing attention back to that. But his response to Joe Biden's cognitive state back there in 2024, his response was, well, I've noticed President Trump has been falling asleep lately.
1: I tell you, I cannot believe that somebody from Joe Biden's home state of Delaware would say something negative about Donald Trump and ignore Joe Biden's problems.
0: I know. I know. Well, it is a political season, isn't it?
1: It is.
0: And we are here.
1: It always is.
0: Our very best American Family News to tell you the straight stuff, folks. And we will, with God's help, continue to do that. Thank you very much, Chris.
1: Thank you.
0: Good to be with you. And thank you very much, folks, for being with us this morning. Jenna, Lord willing, will be back on Monday. It's been good to be with you. Stay tuned to American Family Radio for much more great programming throughout the weekend. Have yourself a good weekend, folks. Bye for now.
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24: This is the Middle East Report, your connection to truthful reporting on Israel and the Middle East. I'm John Riley. 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Eric has spent years covering national security, terrorism, the Middle East, radical Islam, and so much more. 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
25: God has given me this platform, John. I think for such a time as this, it goes without saying, kind of enhance what I'm doing. As you mentioned, the nightly show on TBN, Stackelback Tonight, that's every weeknight in prime time. And we're hitting big Middle East focus, of course. We hit all issues on that show, but the YouTube channel, which you mentioned, has over 1.1 million subscribers now. Hard to believe, but that is every day hitting it on YouTube, Middle East, Israel, from a prophetic perspective, how it affects everyone, no matter where we live. Then the podcast and speaking around the country. So keeping busy. This is a time, you know, Jesus said, go and make disciples of all nations. So we're going to put the pedal to the metal, strike while the iron's hot in these prophetic times. No time to waste. I think time is short.
24: Well, since we last talked, Eric, the Middle East is completely different. I mean, it has changed dramatically. Some of Israel's enemies are very, very weak now because of what Israel has done in so many different ways. I mean, it is just radically different.
25: It is. John, look, that ring of fire that surrounds Israel on all sides, that Iranian-backed ring of fire. Fearsome. Now, we have seen that to a degree, but nowhere near what we thought. For instance, Hezbollah to the north. I mean, John, they were the 800-pound gorilla for years. Hezbollah, 150,000 rockets and missiles pointed at every inch of Israel, which is a helpful reminder of the size of the state of New Jersey, a very tiny nation. And I talked about this coming great northern war between Israel and Hezbollah. And after October 7th, of course, Hezbollah threw its hat in the ring and began attacking Israel. But Israel so defused the situation with one operation, John, September 17th, 2024, the Beeper operation. And that pretty much defanged Hezbollah. And it was almost like the war was over before it started, in essence. That Beeper operation dismantled a good chunk of Hezbollah's heavy hitters. And then Israel, of course, in rapid succession, took out Sheikh Hassan Nasrallah, the leader of Hezbollah, the military leadership of Hezbollah. So I think that is a great indicator of how far the Iranian axis has fallen. Yeah. The fall of Iran's crown jewel, Hezbollah, and now I think the final piece to this, as Iran's proxies have been weakened severely, is I think the final piece to this is Iran itself. The head of the snake. Okay, the proxies have been severely weakened. We're at a moment here, I think a moment of reckoning, where Iran's regime is teetering on the brink, and if they go, it transforms the entire region. This is the largest U.S. military buildup in the region in 20 years, since the Iraq War in 2003, over 20 years, really. And the regime is so weak right now, I can't see President Trump passing up this opportunity to knock out the world's number one state sponsor of terrorism. He has larger ambitions and a larger long-term game plan in the region. He wants peace in the Middle East. Only Jesus ultimately will bring that. We know scripture, of course. But President Trump wants to, in the very least, make peace between Israel and its neighbors as much as he can. The Abraham Accords have been fruitful with the UAE and Bahrain and Morocco in particular. I think Reza Pahlavi